0: injuries from the conflict increased recently, as NPR's Quil Lawrence explains.
1: So a week ago Friday, it was announced that there were 4 troops killed in action, Iranian rocket and drone attacks on bases in Jordan and in northern Iraq. And as we were reporting those out, we would check the official numbers on the Pentagon's website. But the numbers of those killed in action for the war in Iran were kind of switching back and forth before our eyes. On the Pentagon's website, it would, one day it said 14, and then they added the 4 new KIA, and it went up to 18, but then it was knocked back down to 14 again.
0: NPR's Quil Lawrence reporting. For hundreds of thousands of Haitian immigrants in the U.S., temporary protected status ends tonight. Reshma Kirpalani reports from Florida, home to one of the nation's largest Haitian communities.
2: At 6 a.m. on Monday, Farah LaRue returned home from her night shift. After today, she no longer has legal status to live or work in the United States. LaRue has stocked her home with food and covered the glass panel on her front door because she's afraid Immigration and Customs Enforcement might show up. If they do, she's memorized her lawyer's phone number.
3: If I don't get mistreated by ICE at the detention center, I may be killed in Haiti, and my blood will be on Trump hands.
2: The Department of Homeland Security says conditions in Haiti have improved enough for Haitian nationals to return. For NPR News, I'm Reshma Kirpalani in Miami.
0: Hundreds of thousands of authors will receive their share of the $1.5 billion settlement as part of a copyright infringement lawsuit against the AI company Anthropic. NPR's Chloe Veltman reports it's far from an unqualified victory for the industry.
4: The compensation is about $3,000 for each title Anthropic used to train its AI models without authors' consent. New York Times bestselling author Charles Graber was a named plaintiff in the suit. Anthropic used 2 of his books. He says the payout reaffirms that piracy is a crime, but he has mixed feelings about the last 2.5 years he spent fighting Anthropic.
5: A lot of travel, a lot of discussion about what to do and how to proceed, and a lot of jobs passed up. I'm much poorer for this settlement, ironically.
4: Authors will split the money with publishers, and more than $100 million goes to the plaintiff's lawyers. Chloe Veltman, NPR News.
0: A tornado has struck northeastern Wisconsin, causing widespread damage and power outages. Cities including Appleton and Menasha reported severe impacts with roofs ripped off of homes and vehicles flipped over. There have been no immediate reports of injuries or fatalities. The storm knocked out power to more than 30,000 ratepayers. This is NPR News from Washington.
6: Live from KQED News, I'm Rachel Miro. Immigration attorneys are advising Bay Area residents who aren't U.S. citizens to consider avoiding air travel. That's after at least a dozen people have been detained at Bay Area airports in recent weeks. A Santa Clara County Rapid Response Network spokesperson says 10 residents have been arrested this month. A San Francisco woman was detained at SFO and an East Bay resident at Oakland Airport. Jasmine Preciado with Centro Legal de la Raza in Oakland says people with pending asylum cases, expired visas, and permanent residents with criminal history have been targeted.
7: We are recommending that during this period of time, if you don't have an urgent matter to travel for, even domestically, that you think about it to determine whether the risks are worth it.
6: Attorneys say TSA appears to be cooperating with ICE more often, but the agency's acting director has said their collaboration is not new policy. A family in the East Bay is exploring legal action against Contra Costa County, claiming that their 17-year-old son was coerced by his therapist into an inappropriate personal and sexual relationship. The mother, Sage Moana, said her son first met his therapist, then a Contra Costa County employee, while he was held in juvenile hall 2 years ago.
8: She was part of a team that met weekly to discuss our son's care. We had conversations about where he was mentally, and we trusted her.
6: The therapist was arrested but has since been released. Moala says she doesn't know where her son is as of last Friday. The family is being represented by prominent Oakland civil rights attorney John Burris. I'm Rachel Miro, KQED News.
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10: 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I'm Juana Summers.
11: And I'm Sasha Pfeiffer. We're starting this hour in Memphis, Tennessee, where President Trump announced a new anti-crime task force last fall. At the time, federal and local officials never mentioned immigration enforcement as a goal, but an influx of federal agents into the city has led to widespread immigration arrests. And Trump has said that's something he wants to replicate in other U.S. cities. NPR's Kat Lonsdorf reports from Memphis.
12: When 18-year-old Yasser Lopez thinks back to the moment he was arrested by federal immigration officers in February, he remembers wondering what he did wrong. But then I remembered that this is the new normal, he says. This is what's been happening around the city. Now it's just happening to me. Lopez was brought to the U.S. as a child from Nicaragua. He has no criminal convictions. But on his way to a high school soccer game, the car he was riding in was stopped by officers working with the Memphis Safe Task Force. He was arrested and sent to an immigration detention center. Hundreds of students from his school staged a walkout in protest. Lopez was eventually released on orders from a judge and is applying for asylum. We're sitting in a coffee shop a few months after his release, and he tells me it's all left him shaken. He's worried about his family and his friends. He knows the task force is still in the city. That worry is ever present in the immigrant community in Memphis, as President Trump's anti-crime task force has quietly become an ICE crackdown. Trump announced the Memphis Safe Task Force last fall, with Tennessee Republican Governor Bill Lee standing beside him, saying it was to fight crime in the city. Memphis has historically had one of the highest crime rates in the country, but last year it hit a 25-year low. Trump called the task force a replica of the ongoing anti-crime task force in Washington, D.C. Both have had significant immigration enforcement aspects to them.
13: All roads lead to immigration enforcement with this administration.
12: Chioma Chukwu is the executive director at American Oversight, a nonprofit, nonpartisan watchdog that's been investigating Trump's task forces. She says one thing her organization has been tracking is the way the administration has been using an anti-crime narrative.
13: This administration has used crime as a pretext for furthering and advancing its immigration enforcement agenda.
12: Particularly, she says, in places where anti-crime rhetoric might resonate more. Federal and local officials have maintained that the goal of the Memphis Task Force is to fight crime. But immigration advocates and lawyers in the city were bracing.
14: As soon as the announcement came out, I was really clear-eyed about what was going to be happening.
12: Casey Bryant, executive director of Advocates for Immigrant Rights in Memphis, remembers that much of the media coverage when the task force launched was about the deployment of hundreds of Tennessee National Guard members to the city. But that felt like a distraction.
14: It was really going to be about the federal agencies that were riding the coattails of the National Guard.
12: Namely, immigration. During a recent visit to Memphis, NPR witnessed an immigration arrest at a home in a residential area, surrounded by at least 8 local, state, and federal law enforcement vehicles and nearly 24 officers.
15: I have a right to ask questions.
12: A handful of observers yell at the officers, holding up their cell phones to film. One man is brought from the house in handcuffs and taken away.
16: All that show of force to get one undocumented individual.
12: Memphis resident Hunter Dempster is filming. He's made a point of trying to document as much task force activity as possible, usually several incidents a day.
17: It was very evident that this was an immigration operation at its core.
12: He says despite the official narrative that this task force is focused on crime, that's not what he's witnessed.
17: The realities of this task force is the majority of what they're doing is a mass pullover operation centered in the 2 largest Hispanic neighborhoods in the city.
12: The U.S. Marshals Service, which leads the task force in Memphis, denies that, telling NPR that no one is being targeted. The White House didn't respond to a pointed question about the immigration enforcement activity in Memphis, instead saying the task force has, quote, yielded tremendous results without providing evidence. The first few months of the task force brought hundreds of immigration arrests. arrests, a six-fold increase from previous months, according to an analysis by the Institute for Public Service Reporting in Memphis. A vast majority of those arrested did not have criminal convictions.
18: Those first few months, they were insane.
12: Maria Oseja is a co-founder of Vecindarios 901, a local rapid response network that's been tracking ICE activity since the task force was deployed. We're out walking her dog around one of the main immigrant neighborhoods in the city, looking for ICE activity, something she's been doing regularly. Oseja's organization runs a hotline where people can call and report immigration activity. She says those first months, the hotline was so flooded with calls, they needed four people to staff it all through the night.
18: We weren't sleeping. It was a really, really traumatic time for our community.
12: She points to the day the task force first launched, when Stephen Miller, the chief architect for the White House immigration agenda, visited Memphis along with other members of the administration and told assembled law enforcement officers,
19: "This isn't just a task force. This is a all-of-government unlimited support operation."
12: He said, "You are unleashed."
18: That's when we knew. We were like, yeah, this has nothing to do with crime. They're here to push this anti-immigrant agenda.
12: She's been talking with other immigration

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1: Can lead states where he has more political buy-in. During a visit in the city in March, Trump sat at a table with Governor Lee, Defense Secretary Pete Hegseth, and Stephen Miller, and declared the task force a success, saying crime had been, quote, fixed in the city. Memphis Mayor Paul Young, a Democrat, was not at that table. At a later press conference, Young was asked directly about the high immigration arrests. He said that was out of his control.
2: There's no mayor in America that can control the immigration aspects of this.
1: Despite Trump's claims of its success, the federal task force in Memphis does not have a set end date. And many in the immigrant community are still struggling, afraid to leave their homes amid the increased federal presence. Amber Hampton runs a makeshift community food pantry for immigrant families out of her garage in a suburb of the city. She's putting together boxes of groceries and toiletries for volunteers to deliver. Demand, she says, shot up the day the task force started.
3: It was huge and immediate.
1: She says when the federal immigration raids in Minneapolis were happening in January, she remembered thinking it was really similar to what was happening here in Memphis, except without nearly as much attention. Partially, she thinks, because the anti-crime narrative was so strong. But she does think perception is slowly changing.
3: I think as more stories are coming out, people are realizing that what is happening on the ground is not what they were sold.
1: Ronnie Davis is one of those people. He works at a barbershop in a neighborhood that regularly sees a lot of violence. When NPR talked to him 10 months ago, he was cautiously optimistic that maybe the task force would help. Now he says he's worried about its impact on immigrants in the city.
4: I thought we were going after criminals. We're going after people who just want to come to America and live the basic normal life.
1: He says he has felt safer, largely because of the increased law enforcement presence. But he says if he was an immigrant,
4: I'd be terrified. My Hispanic brothers and sisters, I don't think they should go through that.
1: He thinks his feelings of safety shouldn't come at the expense of other members of the community. Kat Lonsdorf, NPR News, Memphis.

0: Competitors from around the world faced off last week in a hockey tournament in Santa Rosa, California. Unlike a lot of other hockey tournaments, this one is for older players, with divisions for people in their 40s on up to their 70s and beyond. And it was all started by Peanuts cartoonist Charles Schulz, who played in the tournament until he was 76. From Northern California Public Media in Santa Rosa, Noah Abrams has the story.
1: Each July, dozens of hockey teams descend on California's wine country. They fill hotels and set up camper vans in the parking lot at a rink known as Snoopy's Home Ice, about an hour north of San Francisco. Inside, players hit pucks across the ice in game after game from dawn till midnight for 12 days straight. Walter Tom, 71, is one of the many players competing in this tournament known as Snoopy's Senior World Hockey Tournament.
2: I was amazed when I was just a spectator watching these guys skate around, and they were so quick, and then they took off their helmets and they were bald, or they were really gray.
1: He captains a local team, the Santa Rosa Red Barons.
2: I was so excited to turn 40 because I got to play in the Snoopy Senior Hockey Tournament. Well, the best thing about turning 40.
1: This isn't the only tournament in the country for people over 40, but it's been going on since the 1970s, according to the rink's programming director, Blake Johnson.
3: It was spun off from a tournament that Sparky played in the early 70s called the Senior Olympics.
1: Sparky is the nickname of Charles Schulz, the Peanuts creator who lived in this area and loved hockey. He was in his 50s when they started hosting the event in Santa Rosa. The Senior Olympics had been for people over 40, but over time, the Snoopy tournament added more divisions for older players, and the tournament says they became the first in North America to offer a 75-plus division. Santa Rosa's George Paterka has been playing since the start and is still going, even though he's 82.
4: It's my life, you know. I always loved hockey. So it's hard to quit. Even I really slow down with the age, you know. People like golf, you know. I like hockey.
1: For people playing this demanding sport at an older age, there are definitely some physical limitations. Some people are coming back on the ice after hip replacements. Some people, like Derek Boyven, who

0: 71 say they are slower than before.
1: In our head, we're going a lot faster than, you know, I'm happy not to see a video of us because, you know, only if we play it on, you know, fast speed. No, it feels good to be out there, and it is still a lot of fun.
0: And for a lot of players who at this age don't take their hips, knees, and backs for granted, it means that every game is special. For NPR News, I'm Noah Abrams in Santa Rosa, California.

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1: And at the sound of the music, let's go check with Joe Salvatore and see what kind of traffic he has.
2: And we'll start in Orinda, Sandy. This is a stall eastbound 24 right before the Caldecott Tunnel. It's a pickup truck that is conked out in the left lane. That has traffic backed up to Highway 13. And a stall in San Jose, southbound 680 at Capitol Avenue. That's been moved over to the center divide. Joe Salvatore for KQED.
1: All right. 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The forecast tonight, mostly clear skies, temperatures in the upper 50s and winds from the west, 10 to 20 miles per hour. Tomorrow, some morning clouds and then a sunny day. Highs 60s and 70s around the coast. And the Bay Shoreline will see 80s into the low 90s inland. Santa Rosa expecting a high of 94 degrees. Napa 87. San Jose tomorrow 83. And tomorrow in Oakland it should get up to 78 degrees.

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1: From NPR News, this is All Things Considered. I'm Juana Summers.
2: And I'm Sasha Pfeiffer. As the second Trump administration rolls on and Democrats struggle to try to revive their party, one political hand has some advice based on his years of working at the state level.
3: What we've learned in Wisconsin is that if you build a movement of thousands and nationally, we'll need millions of people who work on a year-round basis in their own communities, organizing, talking to people, and contesting every level of power, that you can unrig a system from the inside. The key is to not think it's about one candidate or one person. It's about the whole system that needs to change.
2: Ben Wickler was chair of the Democratic Party of Wisconsin from July 2019 to July 2025. He has now written a book called This Is the Plan: How to End America's Meltdown and Save Democracy. Ben Wickler, thank you for coming on the program.
3: It's great to be with you, Sasha.
2: So if the ultimate goal is to unrig the system, as you say, the first step, at least in your view, would be to put Democrats back in power. And you seem to believe that Democrats would do a better job. But you know that many Americans want to blow up the whole system and start over. They want younger candidates. They want third parties. Maybe they want European-style coalition governments. They feel incredibly disappointed and disenchanted. So what does your book offer people like that?
3: Total agreement. I think that the most important thing to remember here is this shouldn't be about one party or the other. Right now, as it happens, one of the major political parties has wrapped itself completely around someone who wants to be a dictator, and that's the Republican Party with Donald Trump. On the Democratic side, it is a big tent coalition with lots of internal disagreement, and in fact, if there is a Democratic trifecta in Washington, D.C., it will certainly include independents in the U.S. Senate, as it currently, the Democratic caucus currently does. There are states like Alaska that have multi-party coalitions, independents, Democrats, and some Republicans caucusing together. I think that the future probably does involve people wearing different political jerseys who agree on some fundamental things, the fundamental idea that it should be the people who decide who the government works for rather than a handful of far-right billionaires, which seems to be how the country operates right now. The level of public discontent across the country is so enormous. And to me, the question is not whether people will get involved enough to fight and win some critical elections in 2026. It's whether they will keep rolling up their sleeves, stay involved, work on school board races and city council races and mayor's races, think about the big picture and how these things interconnect, and then work to ensure that their elected officials take action when they have the chance to do it, to essentially bring down the partisan temperature, bring down the level of kind of procedural arms race in this country for the long term.
2: I wonder, though, if that fundamental discontent that I think, as you called it, is actually a barrier to what you want to accomplish. Because what Wisconsin did was in 2020. Now, 6 years later, although it's only 6 years, there's been a massive amount of change to our society, our political system, and a level of public voter disgust that I wonder if that would no longer make the Wisconsin model replicable at the national level.
3: So the real discontent is not just about politics. It's about the sense that the whole country doesn't work for regular people. It's the sense that the cost of healthcare is out of control. It's impossible to find a house that you can afford if you're trying to start a family. Things that just about everybody needs are not getting taken care of, even though people have, you know, gotten involved in politics, or people who have been disgusted with politics feel like they can just see the evidence in front of their eyes that this system doesn't work for them. But the other thing that's true, and that we've seen evidence for at the state and local level over and over again, is that people rolling up their sleeves and getting involved can move the needle. It is the work of years. This is no quick fix. This is no silver bullet. But it is possible to build a better democracy than we've ever had by using the tools of democracy now. The message here is not vote harder. It is to vote in every election from the smallest to the biggest and get other people to take action with you.
2: That sounds very hopeful and optimistic and something I think most of us would hope for. But is it naive? I mean, given the state of politics today, the manipulation of the political system in all sorts of ways by both parties, is that a naive view?
3: if you go back a little over a century, you go back to the Gilded Age. And like our current era, it was an era of enormous technological change, of massive fortunes that rose up, of oligarchs who were buying and selling politicians, rigging things in their direction. The country was much more rigged then than it is now, politically speaking. And movements rose up, including the progressive movement in my home state of Wisconsin, the capital P progressive movement. You had Fighting Bob La Follette, who came into office and was able to regulate the railroads, was able to break the trusts, was able to put in worker safety regulations. The first successful progressive income tax in the country came in Wisconsin, and we were able to shift how American politics worked, including letting people directly elect their U.S. senators. And then, you know, the suffrage movement, women had the right to vote, the civil rights movement. We've had moments when the system was clearly, plainly rigged against huge numbers of regular folks, and people overcame those odds and were able to shift power.
2: A lot of the things you're concerned about and a lot of the solutions you're suggesting have been talked about for years, and yet still we have the outcome that we have. Why would it be different this time around?
3: As dark as things can feel now, as broken as things can feel now, we can also reflect that it's still the case right now. Insurance companies cannot deny coverage to someone because they have a pre-existing condition. In living memory, we've changed a brutal and fundamental fact about how American healthcare works because of a movement of people that led to just enough votes to pass the Affordable Care Act through Congress. At this moment, people can marry the person that they love, regardless of their sex or gender. That was something that
2: appears to be in the crosshairs of some people who don't like the idea of gay marriage. So is that...
3: That's certainly true, but a bill was passed through the United States Senate with 60 plus votes and through the House. My own Senator Tammy Baldwin led the way on that and signed into law by the president. But there are absolutely not enough votes to repeal that law. There have been positive changes. And the question for everyone who thinks that as a country, we can become a place that helps everyone to thrive and guarantees everyone's freedom. The question is, are we ready to do the work to ensure that we elect people at all levels of government who share those values, and then ensure that when people are elected, they actually deliver and make the difference that we need?
2: If you're not able to achieve one of your goals of getting Democrats back in power at the national level, is there a Republican in office or a Republican equivalent of a person like you who's working to get Republicans in office that you think has a similar goal to your own, that you would feel confident knowing that person is trying to achieve what you're also trying to achieve, to get us back to a more middle healthier state?
3: There are tons of Republicans that I've met in my state that are, you know, working across the country. Some of them are being pushed out of primaries by Donald Trump. Some of them are trying to keep their head down until they think the political danger is past. Until then, I don't think there's going to be a renaissance in the Republican Party. My hope is that in 2050, we look back at this time as a moment when the system was bent almost to the breaking point, but a moment where people rallied and said that we want this country to actually work for everyone, no matter, you know, the color of their skin or where they live or who they love. This can be a country where everyone has a voice and we can argue about what to do, but we shouldn't argue about whether we have the right to argue and hold power and contest for different kinds of policies. And my goal with This Is the Plan is to help equip people to be part of accelerating that change so that this painful moment in American history becomes a cautionary tale and a memory rather than an ominous foreshadowing of something even worse.
2: Ben Wickler is a former chair of the Democratic Party of Wisconsin. He's also the author of This Is the Plan, How to End America's Meltdown and Save Democracy. Ben Wickler, thank you.
3: Thank you so much, Sasha.

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1: Vehicles blocking at least two lanes. It looks like they've just gotten that out of the roadway, but traffic still backed up towards Santa Rita Road. Still have the stalled pickup in Orinda, eastbound 24, right before you get to the Caldecott Tunnel, and that is blocking the left lane. Joe Salvatore for KQED.
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3: It's KQED News. I'm Rachel Miro. During the recent World Cup games hosted here locally at Levi's Stadium, the Santa Clara Valley Transportation Authority, or VTA, saw record-level ridership. The agency transported 230,000 people to and from those six games. If you do the math and ignore things like senior discounts, at $2.50 for a single adult ride, the VTA should have made about $575,000. But according to data shared with KQED, the agency made less than half that. KQED's Dana Cronin spoke to our transportation reporter, Azul Dahlstrom-Ekman, and wondered, how is that even possible?
4: For starts, it's possible that many of the people that rode VTA to World Cup matches didn't pay a full adult fare. If they're seniors or children or have a monthly pass, that would have discounted their fare and how much VTA made. Another reason might be that riders didn't pay. VTA is a proof of payment system, which means they rely on riders to pay when they board and on random fare checks by inspectors to enforce fare policy.
5: So your reporting shows that VTA only ended up making about $1 per person during the World Cup. What has the reaction been to this?
4: Yeah, I talked to San Jose Mayor Matt Mahan about this. He's also vice chairperson on the VTA board, and he's long been critical of VTA's fare collection policies.
6: We had just incredible ridership levels, but the actual fare enforcement and the level of revenue collection could have and should have been better.
4: Something that's interesting about VTA is that about 86% of its operating revenues come from sales taxes. Fares account for just 5% of that. Mahan thinks that because VTA relies so heavily on sales tax, they don't prioritize collecting fares. As he said, he wants the agency to do better.
5: And what has the VTA said about all this?
4: I put all this to Stacy Hendler Ross. She's a spokesperson for VTA. She acknowledged that fare recovery isn't a big source of revenue, but said because Santa Clara County voters have decided to put their tax money towards VTA for years, they have a responsibility to transport them regardless of how much fare revenue they collect.
7: We are a public service, and we want to do whatever it takes to get people to where they need to go. That involves losing money sometimes.
4: But she did acknowledge that the agency has had a shortage of fare inspectors for quite some time. She said they currently employ just six across the agency. She says the agency is currently training 10 transit security officers whose responsibilities include checking fares and plans to hire an additional 9 to 10 officers later this fall.
5: So, Azul, you've also reported a lot on a tax measure that will be on the ballot in 5 Bay Area counties this November. And that tax measure would help VTA out, right?
4: Yeah, voters in Santa Clara County and 4 other counties in the Bay Area will be asked to approve an additional sales tax this November. This will fund operations at VTA, as well as some of the major transit agencies in the Bay Area, like BART, SFMTA. These agencies have really struggled to overcome pandemic-related drops in revenue and ridership. So VTA specifically, they're facing a $900,000 budget deficit for the current fiscal year, and that's projected to get a lot worse in the coming years. There's a campaign that launched this month that is coming out against this sales tax for November. They're saying basically agencies should cut costs and spend taxpayer money they already have before asking for more. So I think this sort of financial responsibility of transit agencies to the taxpayer argument versus

0: Public transit as a public service is going to be center stage this November as voters decide on this measure.
1: Azul Dahlstrom Ekman is a transportation reporter for KQED. He spoke to Dana Cronin for our podcast, The Latest. I'm Rachel Miro, KQED News.
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3: From NPR News, this is All Things Considered. I'm Juana Summers.
4: And I'm Scott Detrow. Many people who feel stressed, anxious, or depressed are turning to a new source of support, chatbots like Claude and ChatGPT. Now, these general use chatbots are not designed for mental health support, but people are using them anyway, even during serious mental health crises. NPR's Ritu Chatterjee brings us today's story about a 29-year-old woman who used ChatGPT as a therapist. A heads up, this story does discuss suicide.
5: It was the fall of 2024, and Laura Riley knew that her daughter, Sophie Rottenberg, was struggling.
6: She was complaining of sleep disruption and anxiety, and then also some physical problems.
5: Sophie had quit her job in public health in May and spent the summer traveling. She climbed Mount Kilimanjaro and had other adventures. By the time she saw her parents, she was job hunting. Laura and her husband assumed that explained Sophie's anxiety.
6: We thought, okay, this makes sense. You know, she's having some sleeplessness, some anxiety about her future.
5: But Sophie's mental health kept getting worse.
6: By Thanksgiving, she came home and it was the first time she used the word depression.
5: Sophie moved in with her parents in Ithaca, New York. Her parents helped her find a local therapist and surrounded her with support. But in February of last year, Sophie died by suicide.
6: She really had not revealed the magnitude of what was going on, the real depth of her agony to anyone, not to us, not to her best friend with whom she was very close. Her flesh and blood therapist had no idea that she was suicidal.
5: But it was months later that they learned that their daughter had shared her suicidal thoughts with ChatGPT. It happened when Sophie's best friend visited them and asked to look at her laptop.
6: And clearly had found this trove, this months-long trove of communication with this chatbot.
5: Laura shared the nearly 1,800 pages of those conversations with NPR.
7: I am Harry, your personal therapist, and I'm here to support. To begin, I'd like to ask you for your name. What should I call you?
5: That's a voice actor reading from Sophie's conversation with ChatGPT. When Sophie told Harry about her anxiety, it gave reasonable advice, a list of evidence-based steps she could take.
7: Choose 1 to 2 practices you'll commit to every morning, no matter what. These could be something small, but grounding.
5: Sophie returned to ChatGPT over and over for mental health support, although it's unclear whether she followed its advice. When she told the chatbot about her suicidal thoughts, here's how it responded.
7: Sophie, I want to acknowledge how brave you are for sharing this. Suicidal thoughts can feel overwhelming and isolating.
5: And then it offered a roadmap for seeking care. Talk to a therapist. Call 988. When Sophie asked it to write her suicide note, it refused twice. But the third time, the chatbot wrote the letter she left for her parents. When Laura first read these exchanges, she was upset.
6: The things that trouble me about it explicitly calling itself a therapist is that it fails to do a number of things that a therapist would do.
5: Like do a risk assessment to find out how likely she was to attempt suicide.

0: side and question her thoughts and feelings.
1: That is something a therapist, in gentle and sometimes tougher ways, pushes back and asks questions. Well, why do you think that? Okay, so you're feeling like you want to erase yourself. What have you done that merits such a harsh sentence?
0: I shared Sophie's chat log with psychologist Ursula Whiteside.
2: It was responding to Sophie's request, and it wasn't necessarily responding to the state of mind that she was in that situation.
0: Whiteside runs a nonprofit called Now Matters Now, which works on suicide prevention. But as a young adult, she'd also struggled with suicide.
2: I think we feel so alone when we're suicidal. We don't recognize how many people have been through this exact same situation and have found someone that they could trust.
0: She says ChatGPT missed the opportunity to help Sophie see she could get there too, because connection and community are crucial to preventing suicide.
2: If I'm with other people, I'm less likely to kill myself. If I'm building a relationship, I'm less likely to kill myself. If I'm sharing out loud how I actually feel with a real human, those are acts of recovery.
0: Sophie's mother, Laura, does not believe that ChatGPT caused Sophie's death, but
1: had it not been a resource she was availing herself of regularly, there would likely have been more spillover into her relationships with real people, and she might be alive today.
0: Laura has spent the past year sharing Sophie's story and advocating for regulations. She's also been processing her own loss. And on June 27th this year, she summited Mount Kilimanjaro, exactly 2 years after Sophie did.
3: Me and my best friend, we spread her ashes at Uhuru Peak. And one of our guides said a Swahili prayer for her, and it was incredibly meaningful and, you know, just a shockingly difficult thing to do.
0: It was a fitting tribute to a young woman who'd been full of life until the very end.
4: That was NPR's Ritu Chatterjee. And if you or someone you know is struggling with their mental health, please call or text the number 988 to connect with a counselor. Now, Ritu, you're here in studio.
0: Mm-hmm.
4: I'm assuming you contacted OpenAI, the company that created ChatGPT. What did they say?
0: Yeah, I did. So the company spokesperson told NPR in an email that this was, quote, heartbreaking situation and that their thoughts are with those impacted. And they say that they have continued to work with mental health experts to change, quote, how ChatGPT responds in difficult moments. Now, mental health experts I spoke with think that ChatGPT and, you know, these general use chatbots have gotten much safer in the past year since Sophie's death. And in May of this year, OpenAI added a new feature called Trusted Contact.
4: Trusted Contact. Is this like something to connect with someone they trust in case of a crisis?
0: Yeah, that's exactly right. So say I want to add my best friend as a trusted contact. I'll put her name and contact down. ChatGPT will then reach out to her to ask, hey, are you okay being Ritu's trusted contact in case there's an emergency? And if she agrees, then the bot saves the contact info down. And if at a later date, ChatGPT detects some risk of suicide or self-harm in anything that I've been saying to it, firstly, it will nudge me to reach out to my best friend and get support. And then it alerts a team of people at OpenAI, the company, who also review the conversations. And if they also detect a safety risk, then the bot notifies my trusted contact, my best friend, and says, hey, you should check in on Ritu.
4: Do we have any sense, though, whether this is actually helping people who are at risk?
0: We don't know yet. Now, OpenAI did not share any data with me, but they did say that they have seen, quote, good adoption of the feature. I also asked Holly Wilcox what she thinks about it, this new feature. She's a suicide prevention expert at Johns Hopkins School of Public Health in Baltimore. And here's what she said.
5: I think it's a step in the right direction, although it's kind of a small step in the right direction.
0: You know, Wilcox says that ultimately what it does is it puts the responsibility back on the user. And what she'd really like to see is OpenAI and other AI companies proactively partnering with existing crisis systems like 988 so that a trained counselor from 988 can then jump into a conversation when a user starts talking about self-harm or suicide and intervene right away.
4: And NPR's Ritu Chatterjee, thank you so much for your reporting on this story.
0: My pleasure.
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7: Tourist towns often look for ways to keep local economies bustling year-round, not just during tourist season. In Colorado, one place is trying something different. It's investing in a new maker space that includes affordable storefront housing for craft entrepreneurs. KUNC's Rachel Cohen has this story.
8: On a bright early summer day in Grand Lake, Colorado, visitors explore nearby Rocky Mountain National Park, or the state's largest natural lake. Some build sandcastles on the beach or fish off the boardwalk. Up on Main Street, they pop into shops and dine on roadside patios. Most people vacation here in the summer. Town manager Steve Kudron says in the winter, things wind down and some stores and restaurants close for the season.
9: We want to keep the restaurants open, and the town is a beautiful, most amazing place to come visit in the wintertime.
8: Grand Lake just opened a new downtown makerspace with shared equipment for designing and crafting. It's focused on traditional crafts, a nod to the rural culture. Tourists can take classes in silversmithing, leatherworking, and boat building.
9: They want to spend time here because we give them that opportunity to have fun, and that's the economic driver.
8: Inside the 3,000-square-foot Grand Spirit makerspace, Mercy Sharon and Matt Paisley are reconstructing an old pair of cowboy boots.
10: You can see that's a little uneven.
8: Okay. Thanks in part to a $4 million state grant, the town also built 9 apartments next door to the makerspace. They're for creatives. Most include their own storefronts. They'll go for roughly $1,000 to $2,000 a month. Kudron says that's a deal here where just a bed, not a bedroom, can go for $800.
9: Allows these creative people who also have to have a job to pay the rent, but start something that's theirs. Whether it be a recording studio, giving music lessons, painting, or selling photography. And as a town, we're trying to find those corridors to opportunity.
8: Cobbler Matt Paisley, also a high school woodshop teacher, is showing Marcy Sharon how to trim a boot sole's edges.
10: Just fix the general shape and then get the rand ground down a little bit more so it's a little more tapered.
11: Yes,
10: sir. If you're comfortable doing that?
11: I am.
8: Sharon is a seamstress in the county, runs her own shop out of a garage.
11: Wedding dresses to boat seats to upholstery jobs.
8: People bring her their old shoes, but she hasn't known what to do with them. Paisley says this makerspace is unique. Cobbling is sort of a dying craft. There's virtually nowhere for people like Sharon to learn.
10: All this equipment is very difficult to use, very heavy, very expensive. People can't dabble in this normally, right?
8: In addition to classes, the makerspace plans to soon offer memberships so locals can use the equipment, kind of like a gym, and eventually earn certifications in trades like cobbling.
11: I've been off the sole a few times.
10: I gotta say, Marcy, that is really pretty good.
8: Sharon's first pair of cowboy boots, almost done. She plans to use the makerspace to expand her business, like an upcoming job helping repair gear for the fire department.
11: It's very, very helpful to have the tools that you need to do a job.
8: And she signed on as a teacher at the space next fall, helping pass on the craft of cobbling and making Grand Lake a more vibrant place to visit and live. For NPR News, I'm Rachel Cohen.
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0: Let's check in again with Joe Salvatore. I didn't mean to say again that way, Joe. We're always happy to have you here. Off to the East Bay?
12: Yes, Sorrento, where we have some better news on eastbound 24 right before the Caldecott Tunnel. That's where we had a stalled pickup block in the left lane. They have gotten that out of the roadway. But damage has been done as far as slow traffic goes. It is backed up towards Claremont exit. San Mateo, northbound 101 before Peninsula. This is a new crash. It is blocking the two middle lanes. Joe Salvatore for KQED.
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14: On the next Fresh Air, novelist Leila Slimani. Her trilogy is inspired by three generations of her Moroccan family. She writes from her dual perspective as biracial, with members of her family representing the countries of the colonized and colonizer. In Morocco, it's illegal to have sex outside of marriage. She grew up associating sex with danger. Join us.
15: 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I'm Juana Summers.
7: And I'm Sasha Pfeiffer. Time now for My Unsung Hero, our series from the team at Hidden Brain. My Unsung Hero tells the stories of people whose kindness left a lasting impression on someone else. Today's story is a favorite from 2022. It comes from John Moe. In the early 90s, Moe moved to Seattle to follow his dream of becoming a writer or an actor. Instead, he found himself working full-time in customer service at a software company. One day, he stopped by the office of a woman he knew in human resources named Jane. She told him about a new job opening up at her husband's company. She said they were looking for someone creative.
16: And I said, oh, okay, so you want to know if I can think of anybody creative? And she knew some of the other work I was doing on the side and the theater stuff and the comedy stuff. And she's like, no, I mean you. And I said, well, I don't know. I have a job here. And she said, you don't belong here, which is a hell of a thing to hear someone in HR say at your company. She said, you're meant for something other than this. You're meant to do something else. You should be making your living being creative. And to me, it felt like I had been playing pickup basketball at the YMCA and somebody said, you know, you should play for the Chicago Bulls. it was that ridiculous an idea. Undiagnosed, I had been dealing with depression for a long time by then. So I just had this inherent belief that other people got to do the cool things and I had to go get a job that I hated and work there till I died. I think when someone has no confidence, when someone's beaten themselves down over so many years, which is often the case with depression, that one little thing can make such a difference. And I'm welling up right now because somebody had seen something in me that I hadn't seen in myself. And so now, when I can tell somebody's really good at something and isn't giving themselves credit for it, I've done this with writers who are much less experienced than me. I try to tell them, you're a very good writer, you know, or you're an excellent reporter, because maybe they haven't been told that enough times. And that confidence from hearing somebody say that, and I can always tell when I say that, when it's received and goes all the way to their heart, that's going to give them the confidence to get to the next level. And so that they can get to that point and they can tell somebody else that at some later point. You know, you have this in you. You can do this.
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1: Orange lips, a long black tail, and croaks like a frog. How about a newly discovered species of monkey? Now, that word discover actually underplays how big a deal this is, because even after scientists found this monkey, proving it was, in fact, a new species of primate took years. NPR's Henry Larson explains why.
2: Kate Detweiler's team of researchers is in the monkey business. That is, the business of finding monkeys.
3: It is really rare.
2: She's a biological anthropologist at Florida Atlantic University. And to hear her tell it, discovering a new primate is a lot like cracking a case.
3: The detective story began in 2008 when the Le Cerf Foundation had this blurry photo of an animal that was not clear at all.
2: That was almost 20 years ago, when a wildlife research group, the Le Cerf Foundation, went into a remote rainforest in the Democratic Republic of Congo. But then, the monkey vanished.
3: Fast forward 10 years.
2: In 2018, the foundation's members were in that same forest, and they struck gold.
3: And then they got the clear photos. It was this group on the ground that recognized they had something really different, and Junior was there.
2: Junior Omboko, field conservationist from the Democratic Republic of Congo.
3: So I think he should tell that part.
4: But the difference with the picture we're looking at was that this one had this yellow mask around the lips.
2: The monkey Omboko saw resembled other smaller, black and white, tree-based primates, part of a genus named Colobus. But this new monkey had patches of skin, yellowish-orange and white around its mouth and eyes, and very distinct hands. No other Colobus looked like it. Some local villagers, the few who knew about this type of monkey, called it Likweli. One October day, as part of their research, Omboko and his team went out into the forest to look for Likweli.
4: So when I came across Likweli, I stayed for over 2 hours. I couldn't leave. I was like, it's hard to spot them. But once you spot them, they can stay for hours. They're like, okay, we know that you need our pictures, so just take your pictures. They know how to position themselves.
2: This audio was recorded by the Congolese research team.
3: We call it the roar of the Colobus. It's a really distinct sound in the rainforest. And if you're there with Colobus, it depends on the morning at 5 a.m. and you can hear it loud above your tent.
2: After a while, Omboko joined Kate Detweiler's primate lab as they cataloged their findings, and they hit it off.
3: He and I have been hip to hip, shoulder to shoulder, however you want to say it.
2: Over the course of about half a decade, the team made more observations, collected samples, did DNA and bone analysis, all sorts of tests to show that Likweli is significantly distinct from other Colobus species. And this month, their study finally published. They gave Likweli the scientific name Colobus congoensis. They also recommended the monkey be classified as endangered, given its relatively small habitat and behavior.
4: It's just like an amazing, fascinating process, the result at the end.
2: And Omboko and Detweiler celebrated their big moment, years and years in the making, at a local brewery. They listened to Congolese music and shared some mango juice.
4: I am so excited and I'm so grateful for my mentor. At some point, I would just feel like crying, like tears. And when I saw her, I was just a very potent moment that I will never forget.
3: Well, I made the mango juice for you, but I didn't in the hug.
2: It's safe to say they were pretty happy.
3: The biggest reward was to have him there for all of it.
2: Henry Larson, NPR News.

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1: Coming up next, Joe Salvatore with traffic. Hey, Joe.
2: Hey, Sandy. We'll start with that crash we talked about last time at San Mateo, northbound 101 before Peninsula. That is now blocking the three left lanes. Traffic backed up towards Keough Avenue. And in Benicia, the right lanes close in both directions of 680 between Lake Herman Road and Parrish Road. This is due to multiple fires that have just started up in the area. Joe Salvatore for KQED.
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3: We're making veterans as we speak. We're in combat in the Middle East. We're making combat wounded veterans right now.
4: As the Trump administration escalates strikes on Iran, the Pentagon is shifting how it provides information on American casualties in conflict.
5: For Monday, July 27th, this is All Things Considered from NPR News.
4: I'm Juana Summers.
5: And I'm Sasha Favor. Also to Pakistan, where a study might help answer why some women don't carry babies to full term.
6: It was a eureka moment for us. Oh, there is a bug which could potentially explain prematurity.
4: Also, Democrats in Maine have a new Senate candidate.
5: Troy Jackson will face longtime Republican incumbent Susan Collins in a key race this fall.
4: And Ed Dwight trained to become America's first black astronaut.
5: When NASA passed him over, he found his calling as a sculptor.
7: I cannot do a sculpture of anybody unless I become them. I actually transform myself into whoever I'm sculpting.
4: Now the news.
8: Live from NPR News in Washington, I'm Ryland Barton. President Trump touted his tariffs in Michigan today, a state where they've affected many businesses.
9: I placed historic tariffs on foreign producers and manufacturers, including a 25% tariff on foreign automobiles, something that no other president had the courage to ever do.
8: Michigan's economy relies heavily on Canada, and new tariffs, including on imported cars and auto parts, create concerns. Trump's visit comes before Michigan's primary next week, and early voting's already underway. Democrats face another ideological battle between their progressive and moderate flanks in the Senate race. Congresswoman Haley Stevens is running against public health official Abdul El-Sa.

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1: The numbers 86-47 were clever political commentary, using restaurant slang to express opposition to the 47th president, Donald Trump. But the Justice Department turned Comey's Instagram post into a criminal prosecution, arguing the former FBI director made a serious threat against the president. In a new court filing, Comey's lawyers say that defies common sense and the First Amendment. Comey says he's being punished for criticizing Trump and that forcing him to stand trial will chill free speech. DOJ tried and failed to bring another criminal case against Comey last year. Carrie Johnson, NPR News, Washington.
2: A federal judge in Minnesota has frozen a new law in the state aimed at prediction markets like Kalshi and Polymarket. As Minnesota Public Radio's Dana Ferguson reports, the law is the first of its kind in the country.
3: Judge Catherine Menendez blocked a law days away from taking effect that would make it a felony to host or advertise a prediction market in Minnesota. The sites let people wager on everything, from sports to politics to celebrity weddings. State legislators passed the law this spring, saying the markets could become addictive for young people and raising concerns about insider trading. The Commodity Futures Trading Commission, along with Kalshi and Polymarket, sued, saying the federal government has the authority to regulate the markets, not states. Judge Menendez says the CFTC and markets proved they could face irreparable harm from the law. She granted a preliminary injunction preventing enforcement while the case plays out. For NPR News, I'm Dana Ferguson in St. Paul.
2: The College Football Players Association says Stanford has become the first team to organize a player-led chapter. The group was established 5 years ago and advocates for unionization. This could create momentum for bargaining over working conditions for student athletes. This is NPR.
4: Live from KQED News, I'm Rachel Miro. The federal government is dropping charges against the president of one of the state's largest labor unions. David Huerta, who is president of SEIU United Service Workers West, was arrested in June while observing an immigration raid in Los Angeles. He was initially charged with felony conspiracy to impede an officer, which was lowered to a misdemeanor charge of obstruction of a federal officer. In a video uploaded by the union, Huerta says prosecutors never had a real case.
5: The government is finally admitting what we knew from day one and what was obvious to anyone who saw the videos. The charge against me was baseless, meant to intimidate anyone who dares to speak out, organize, or demand justice.
4: The Department of Justice did not respond to a request for comment. The communications director for House Speaker Emerita Nancy Pelosi is leaving her office to join San Francisco Supervisor Connie Chan's congressional campaign. KQED's Izzy Bloom reports.
6: Ian Krager has worked for Pelosi for the past 4.5 years. He joins Chan's campaign on August 1st as director of communications. Pelosi is retiring from Congress and endorsed Chan to replace her. That endorsement helped push Chan into a second-place finish in the June primary, setting up a general election contest against State Senator Scott Wiener. Pelosi says Chan will be well-served by Krager's skills.
7: We all love Connie. She's a fighter, and he's used to working with a fighter in Congress.
6: Krager will return to Pelosi's office after the November midterm elections to help her wrap up her final months in Congress. I'm Izzy Bloom, KQED News.
4: And I'm Rachel Miro.
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9: 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I'm Sasha Pfeiffer.
10: And I'm Juana Summers. Perhaps the most important information the Pentagon releases to the public is on American casualties in conflict, but amid a recent increase in deaths and injuries from Iranian attacks, the Pentagon has changed how it counts that data. NPR's Quill Lawrence joins us now. He's in Reno, Nevada, at the Convention of the Veterans of Foreign Wars. Hi there.

0: Hi.
1: So cool.
0: Sorry, it's a little noisy.
1: Yeah, no, I hear that. You were watching all of this last week as there were these escalating attacks between the U.S. and Iran. So if you could just bring us up to date on the confusion then and where things are now.
0: Well, yeah. So a week ago Friday, it was announced that there were four troops killed in action, Iranian rocket and drone attacks on bases in Jordan and in northern Iraq. And as we were reporting those out, we would check the official numbers on the Pentagon's website. But the numbers of those killed in action for the war in Iran were kind of switching back and forth before our eyes on the Pentagon's website. It would, one day it said 14, and then they added the four new KIA and it went up to 18, but then it was knocked back down to 14 again. And as we had already reported, NPR had a military source who wasn't authorized to speak on the record who told us that this Pentagon has been slow to report wounded in action. We can now confirm that there have been at least 200 wounded so far this month. And in the past few days, the Pentagon has started listing casualties in a different place. Now, instead of labeling it in the Iran war, they're calling it overseas operations. They're not even specifically identified as having died in the war in Iran.
1: Right. And there at the VFW convention, are you hearing anything about this from veterans you've been speaking with?
0: I mean, looking at these numbers on the Pentagon website is pretty far in the weeds. People here are mostly talking about making sure that veterans get full care and disability benefits that they're due when they serve at war. But, casualties are a very serious issue to these people. No one here is more than one degree separated from a casualty. I spoke with a Marine colonel who served 30 years, Nancy Springer, and this is what she wanted to say.
2: We're making veterans as we speak. We're in combat in the Middle East. We're making combat wounded veterans right now.
0: So, I would say that vets here, they are generally pretty skeptical about how the government talks about wars and wounded and about their treatment when they come home as a baseline. You know, the VFW was founded by vets of the Spanish-American War in 1899 when they thought back then that the government was kind of doing them dirty over the benefits they were owed. So mistrust is pretty standard.
1: What have you heard from the Pentagon about all of this?
0: This morning we called and they had no comment, later sent a statement saying that since Operation Epic Fury has concluded, that meaning the Iran war is concluded, the department classifies casualties as overseas operations in the central command area of responsibility. So it looks to be now we can count over 600 wounded, but it's confusing the way they're listing it, and that's sort of part of the problem.
1: Yeah. I mean, this is not the first time that the Pentagon and this administration has made it challenging to get information, right?
0: Right. I mean, there hasn't been a press briefing since May. The Pentagon kicked out the press corps and replaced them with a handpicked selection of reporters. And it's not just a problem for reporters. You know, you could tell last week when the Secretary of Defense testified in the Senate that both Democrats and Republicans were complaining that they can't get straight answers about the cost of the war, about damage to bases overseas, and therefore how effective U.S. defenses against drones and missiles are, against depletion of munitions. So what we're seeing is that not only is the press having trouble getting information, but the American people, if they can't get it through the press and they can't get these facts through their elected representatives, it's hard for them to sort of get informed opinions about what's happening in the war.
1: NPR's Quil Lawrence, thank you.
0: Thank you.

0: Thousands of authors may soon be getting a modest portion of a windfall. A federal judge in San Francisco has approved a $1.5 billion settlement of a landmark class action lawsuit that the authors brought against the AI company Anthropic. But as NPR's Chloe Veltman reports, it's far from an unqualified victory for the publishing industry.
1: Charles Graver says he has some positive feelings about being among the three main plaintiffs in one of the largest copyright infringement settlements in history.
2: I was proud to be part of a group that showed that a ragtag bunch of authors, joined later by publishers, could actually hold together as a class and face a Goliath like Anthropic and get a meaningful number out of them.
1: The AI company agreed to settle after a federal judge ruled last year that it had used the contents of millions of digitized copyrighted books to train the large language models behind its chatbot, Claude, without seeking the consent of or compensating the authors of those works. Graber says Anthropic sucked two of his books into Claude, including The Good Nurse. Netflix adapted the New York Times best-selling true crime book into a movie in 2022.
3: He's been killing people.
1: Like the several hundred thousand other writers who filed claims, Graber is entitled to just over $3,000 in compensation for each title. The author says the hard cash reaffirms that piracy is a crime, but he has mixed feelings about the last 2.5 years he spent fighting Anthropic.
2: A lot of travel, a lot of discussion about what to do and how to proceed, and a lot of

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1: Training AI on books is fair use under copyright law. Like Graeber, fellow plaintiff Andrea Bartz says the argument for fair use makes little sense when the algorithms are being used to create machine-authored texts that directly compete with works by human authors on the open market.
2: And essentially try to put us out of a job.
1: Bartz says authors must keep fighting for their rights.
2: My hope is that this lawsuit is the first of many steps that will create a more fair environment for creatives in the era of AI.
1: Umair Kazi is the Director of Policy and Advocacy at the Authors Guild. He says one of these steps could be through the growth of author licensing deals with AI companies.
3: Licensing is a way to make sure that training happens legally.
1: He says licensing also enables rights holders to restrict how their works show up in AI chatbot outputs.
3: Maybe you license just for the training, but you don't want the model churning out summaries or other kinds of derivative works, sequels and the likes.
1: It remains to be seen if licensing will take off. Intellectual property lawyer Dale Nelson says there's a long history of creative industries figuring out how to negotiate disruptive technological advances.
4: I've seen it with the advent of the internet. Before that, with the introduction of the VCR and recording devices and radio.
1: Nelson says it's best when the corporations behind lucrative new technologies share the wealth with a creative community that contributes to making these technologies a success.
4: Where people in the industry just decide to get together to avoid litigation or because they see advantages to cooperating with one another.
1: She says since AI companies rely on high-quality, long-form texts by human authors to keep improving their models, it's in their interests to allow authors to thrive. Chloe Veltman, NPR News.
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6: Over the weekend, more than 100,000 fans made the annual pilgrimage to Southern California for San Diego Comic-Con.
7: Familiar with comic books?
6: That's Marvel Studios president Kevin Feige. His panel brought some of the weekend's biggest announcements, like Ryan Gosling's official entry into the Marvel Cinematic Universe, where he'll be playing Johnny Blaze, also known as Ghost Rider.
8: As you know, this is a character I've wanted to play for a very long time. So, Hall H, thank you.
9: Gosling isn't the only new face entering the Marvel superhero pantheon. Director Ryan Coogler took to the stage to name the lead of his new movie, Black Panther 3.
10: I want you guys to give a warm welcome to our new Black Panther, Mr. David Johnson.
6: And in notable non-superhero happenings, Rick Moranis appeared on a panel for the sequel to 1987 Star Wars parody Spaceballs. And a costumed Johnny Depp surprised audience members at a different panel promoting his new film, Ebenezer.
11: Have you all no lives? No responsibility?
12: There was a shock factor to it, a sort of, oh gosh, Johnny Depp is here. Are we excited about that? Are we upset about this? How do people feel about that?
9: That's Joanna Robinson, a cultural critic for The Ringer. She's been reporting on Comic-Con for a decade and says despite all these big names in attendance, many Hollywood studios skipped the convention.
12: Less and less the big studios are feeling like it's worth their investment to sort of throw everything against the wall at Comic-Con. And Con is sort of slowly returning to focus on comics.
9: Anthony Breznican is a freelance journalist. Over the 20 years he's been reporting on Comic-Con, he saw it become the place for Hollywood to make big announcements.
13: Now it's collapsing a little bit, and I think that actually might be a better experience in the long term for the fans.
6: That's because for Breznican, the best parts of Comic-Con aren't the flashiest. They're all the connections you can make with other fans and creators.
13: There are thousands of other creatives, artists, storytellers. You don't have to wait hours to see them. You can just walk up, shake their hand, buy one of their illustrations.
9: So Comic-Con offers something for everyone, whether they're there for the star-studded panels or to be around the thousands of other nerds.

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1: Before we head into our last segment of All Things Considered, let's go to Benicia with Joe Salvatore.
2: Yeah, Sandy, we mentioned this last time. There's a number of brush fires burning along north and southbound 680. Right now, the left lane on northbound 680, it's the right lane, the southbound direction between Lake Herman Boulevard and Parrish Road. Those are closed due to these brush fires as fire crews are working on putting this out. That is over to the right shoulder. In Hayward, northbound 880 after Whipple Road, this is a crash that's now been moved to the right shoulder. Joe Salvatore for KQED.
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3: In Maryland, in response to all those federal job cuts, some locals have formed a club that's all about money, inspired by universal basic income. 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
4: 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Her trilogy is inspired by three generations of her Moroccan family. She writes from her dual perspective as biracial, with members of her family representing the countries of the colonized and colonizer. In Morocco, it's illegal to have sex outside of marriage. She grew up associating sex with danger. Join us.
1: 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They now offer Duck.ai, where users can chat privately with AI. Duck.ai. And the listeners of KQED. Mostly clear skies tonight around the Bay Area with lows in the upper 50s, winds up to 20 miles per hour. The time now is 6:20.
0: From NPR News, this is All Things Considered. I'm Juana Summers.
5: And I'm Sasha Pfeiffer. Our health is profoundly affected by our microbiome. That's the billions of bacteria that inhabit our body. Now, a study from Pakistan has found that the microbiome may play a role in why some women have babies prematurely, meaning born before 37 weeks of gestation. NPR's Dia Hadid explains, and please know that one woman discusses the deaths of her babies.
6: A wind whipping up trash, dust, and dried fecal matter blows around the compound where Sugran lives with her extended family in the fishing settlement of Rehri Ghat.
7: Assalamu alaikum.
6: Sugran only has one name. She doesn't know her age. Kids mill about in tattered clothes. Five are hers. There were more. When we meet Sugran, it's only been a week since her baby died. Sugran says baby Gulshan came 2 months early. She had him at night. He was cold by morning. Sugran buried him near his baby brother, Roshan. He died last year. He was born early too. He lived for a few days. The World Health Organization says in the West, a baby born around 32 weeks gestation has an excellent chance of survival. In poorer countries, those babies have about a 50% chance of dying. Just looking around Rehri Ghat, you can see some of the factors why women and girls are giving birth prematurely. They're malnourished, there's extreme heat, poor sanitation. Many are barely literate, and a girl's education is key to her future baby's health. And here, about one in four babies are born early. But miles away in the port city of Karachi, at the Aga Khan University, Dr. Faiza Jihan, chair of pediatrics, says women and girls in other countries face similar adversities, but aren't having as many premature babies.
8: So the question that came to us was, why

0: are the rates so high?
1: So Jahan says her department,
0: we got interested in the microbiome.
1: That's because
0: in pregnant women, we think that it has a huge influence.
1: But
0: we didn't have any data from Pakistan.
1: Local data is key because a person's microbiome is formed by their diet and environment. So Jahan's team looked at the microbiome of 108 Pakistani women who'd just given birth by examining their stool. About half were from women who gave birth full term, the other half, women whose babies were born premature.
0: What we found was there's this one bacterium, Prevotella, which was far less in women who had delivered preterm compared to women who had delivered term.
1: So this bacterium, Prevotella coppery, emerged as a powerful indicator. The more Prevotella coppery, the more likelihood of a full-term delivery.
0: It was a eureka moment for us. Oh, there is a bug which could potentially explain prematurity.
1: Jahan says her team is replicating the experiments to see if the result holds. They're also trying to cultivate that strain of Prevotella coppery in the lab to give to at-risk pregnant women to see if it helps them get to term. Still, she cautions.
0: Our results, they give us a signal of understanding. They are by no means at a stage where we can translate it into policy.
1: Dr. Vincent B. Young is an infectious disease physician at the University of Michigan Medical School. He agrees there's still a distance between this study and using Prevotella coppery to prevent early birth. But he says potentially pregnant women can be screened for Prevotella coppery.
2: If you can just use it as a marker, you can use an association as a way to help guide your therapy and guide care, especially in resource-limited areas.
1: Jahan of Aga Khan University says there's no silver bullet to resolve premature births.
0: Honestly speaking, I mean, if you ask me, improve education and water and sanitation and half the problems will just disappear.
1: But donors are reluctant to undertake expensive work like sanitation, especially around areas like Rehri Ghat, where the local government is perceived as corrupt. Back in Rehri Ghat, 17-year-old Mariam is fighting the odds to keep her baby alive. 5-month-old Ladu fusses in a hammock made from an old scarf. He was born at around 7 months gestation. She says there was no money to keep him in hospital. Mariam says her baby is always sick. His grandmother shows us baby Ladu's bloated stomach. They don't know why it's like that. There's scars on his back from blisters that formed in the extreme summer heat. She shows us Ladu's little bag of medicine, but says, we can't read or write, so we aren't sure what to do. Baby Ladu is exposed to even more danger by another common hazard here, health workers dispensing ill-considered advice. Mariam says a doctor told her to stop breastfeeding her son, saying it was making him sick. She was told to give him formula, even though the water here is unsanitary and dangerous for babies. And Mariam can't afford formula. So she mixes polluted water with cereal powder she can barely afford, a practice health experts called wildly dangerous for a baby this young. Ladu's grandmother shoos away the flies that have settled on his milk bottle and feeds the baby. She says, we'll do our best to keep this boy alive. Dear Hadid, NPR News, Rehri Ghat.
3: At 92, sculptor and engineer Ed Dwight has lived multiple lives. In the 60s, he trained to become America's first Black astronaut, but when NASA passed him over, he found his calling in bronze. Colorado Public Radio's Ryan Warner reports.
4: Ed Dwight celebrates Blackness in America with more than 100 memorials nationwide of civil rights activists, musicians, athletes, and cowboys. But in a new retrospective at the History Colorado Museum, he says the piece that means the most to him is Dirt Farmers. It depicts his grandparents who farmed in Kansas City. His grandfather collected scrap metal.
5: Being on the farm, he had a wagon and a horse and a mule, and we would drive all through the city picking up junk, and I would jump off the wagon when he saw a piece of junk. Well, that's how I started my art career. I was doing junk.
4: Abstract pieces. But a mentor encouraged him to switch to likenesses, which meant learning about historical figures Dwight wasn't exposed to in school.
5: I didn't know who Harriet Tubman was till I was 42 years old. and Frederick Douglass, I never knew they existed.
4: Dwight says there's an intimate relationship between artist and subject.
5: I cannot do a sculpture of anybody unless I become them. I study pictures of them from every angle. I actually transform myself into whoever I'm sculpting. And if I'm satisfied with how I feel, or where I feel physically and spiritually and emotionally, then I'll stop and move to the next one.
4: Dwight remembers sculpting baseball legend Hank Aaron, who'd flown in to see the progress.
5: His face had fallen off on the floor because it got so hot that the clay melted and his ass dropped down. The guy had a big ass in the beginning, really interesting guy.
4: Dwight fixed it, and he says the two became close friends. Today, illness and vision loss mean Dwight no longer sculpts, but he hopes to write books about his artistic adventures, like the time he says the mafia approached him, hoping to use his foundry for forgeries. Dwight says he declined. The show Casting a Legacy runs through early next year at History Colorado Center. For NPR News, I'm Ryan Warner in Denver.
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6: Marketplace is coming up next, and Joe Salvatore is back with traffic.
7: And Sandy, we'll start in South Bay in Sunnyvale, where we have a crash westbound 237 before 101. A three-car crash that is blocking the right lane. Metering lights have been turned off at the Bay Bridge Toll Plaza, but you're going to find it a slow ride on the upper deck with the Giants game about to start. It is backed up from about the incline out to the 101-80 split. Joe Salvatore for KQED.
6: 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See you at 6:59. 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
8: In Los Angeles, I'm Kai Rizdahl. It is Monday today, the 27th day of July. Good as it always is to have you along, everybody. Here with Wednesday's news today. At 2 in the afternoon, 2 days from now, the Federal Open Market Committee is going to release its announcement on interest rates. Expectations are, based on basically zero evidence, as I'll get into in a minute, that the central bank is going to hold rates steady. We, the Fed-watching members of the business and economic journalism community, don't have much evidence because, as you have heard here and elsewhere, Chairman Warsh is a good deal less loquacious than his predecessor. Most particularly, Warsh has scrapped what's known as forward guidance, the Fed giving us a hint, a really, really good hint of what it is going to do before it does it. But you know what? Even if the Fed is staying mum on its rate projections, markets get a vote. Marketplace's Justin Ho made some calls so we could do some forward guidance of our own.
9: Even though the Fed's probably going to hold rates steady this week, markets are thinking that the Fed will hike rates at its September meeting, says Randy Vogel, head of fixed income with Wilmington Trust.
10: If the Fed sees that inflation data moving higher instead of lower, then the probability that they take action in September, I think, is pretty high.
9: Vogel says at the Fed's last meeting, Chairman Kevin Warsh made it clear that keeping inflation contained is his primary objective.
10: So he put much more focus on inflation than the labor market.
9: But Vogel says the Fed could also hold rates steady. Winnie Caesar, global head of strategy at CreditSights, says she doesn't expect the Fed to hike rates until at least early next year. because there's too much we don't know about the economy right now.
11: So long as we have the Middle East conflict going on, new rounds of tariffs, AI disruption, especially as it relates to the labor market, it makes it really difficult to get a clear picture of what appropriate policy should be.
9: Caesar says if the war in the Middle East settles down by next year, inflation could cool off.
11: And that is really what's going to determine the path of energy prices and then de facto the path of inflation.
9: There are plenty of other factors that could bring down inflation, says Bernard Yaros, lead U.S. economist at Oxford Economics.
12: A labor market that is not overheating, that's not a source of inflation, weak inflation on the housing side, so a lot of rent of shelter prices, you know, remaining relatively subdued.
9: Yaros says he expects the Fed to hold rates steady until September of next year. That's because even if oil prices remain high or go even higher, consumers might cut back.
12: Because you don't have those tax refunds going out the door, you have already a very low savings rate. Consumers would just be in a tougher position.
9: And if consumers pull back, the economy would slow down, and the Fed might go from holding rates steady to cutting them. I'm Justin Ho for Marketplace.
8: Wall Street Today, this being a Monday, you'd be right if you'd have figured there'd been some kind of news over the weekend about a ceasefire, negotiations, and lather, rinse, repeat. Oil traders sure bought it. Equity markets less so. Bond traders, they couldn't decide. We'll have the details when we do the numbers.

0: You know how we've been saying for a very long time now that consumers in this economy are displeased and that businesses, if not displeased, then certainly uneasy about the state of things? Well, hold that thought, because a survey from the National Association for Business Economics this morning says businesses are actually doing better. Compared to the first quarter of the year, businesses said sales improved in Q2, that they are able on average to raise their prices, and that generally their operations are more efficient. And I know what you're thinking. There's the war in the Middle East, the seesawing price of fuel and other critical inputs. There's inflation. There is everything. Marketplace's Kaylee Wells unpacks that a little bit.
1: It's not a full steam ahead rosy picture, more of a tempered optimistic kind of picture. Economist Nick Tremper with the payroll processor Gusto says businesses are
2: cautious, but they're not contracting.
1: He says, yes, revenue is higher, but so are expenses, so profit margins are staying pretty flat. The real show of confidence, Tremper says, is in the fact that businesses are still hiring people.
2: You don't hire into a recession. They're not seeing things that are making them worry about the future or stop hiring, frankly. That's the biggest bet that somebody can make, and it's something that we're seeing month over month.
1: But this cautiously optimistic picture from businesses came in the same quarter that the University of Michigan reported consumer sentiment at a record low. The sellers feel fine while the buyers are feeling worried.
3: But this has been the landscape for years now.
1: Holly Wade is executive director of the National Federation of Independent Business Research Center. She says the biggest impact to a business is its sales.
3: Consumers are still out there spending and businesses are still investing. And that's what drives, you know, business conditions.
1: And the reason both can be true at the same time is basically because inflation.
4: I mean, inflation impacts consumers and businesses simultaneously.
1: Lester Jones is a survey research economist with the National Association for Business Economics, which put out the survey. He says inflation makes the labor market tight.
4: We know unemployment numbers are down. We know that wages continue to rise.
1: And as wages rise, consumers can buy more stuff. But that also makes inflation worse.
4: We're in a little bit of a dance right now between consumers, between businesses, between these global economic events that are kind of moving things forward.
1: And Jones says for now, it looks like businesses and consumers will keep on dancing, because businesses in the survey also said they expect sales and profits on average to keep rising. I'm Kaylee Wells for Marketplace.

0: President Trump, well, more specifically Elon Musk and his operatives, fired give or take 300,000 people from the federal workforce last year. Geography being what it is, Maryland took a huge hit, losing nearly 25,000 federal jobs, more than any other state. That's a lot of people losing their livelihoods, with all the very real financial and emotional stresses that that brings. So a group in Baltimore has been trying to create some economic certainty with a project inspired by universal basic income, but on a hyper-local scale. Marketplace's Stephanie Hughes has that one.
1: You've got your book clubs, you've got your movie clubs, and then you've got your clubs that are about redistributing money. Yeah, you heard that right.
2: You want to come to a social for the Community Guaranteed Income Club? Have I already told you about this?
3: You did. I can't believe you remember me. That's so nice.
1: Alex Zhu is hosting a potluck and movie screening in Baltimore. He's handing out flyers about the group that he started.
2: We have 54 people. We've been running for over a year. It has helped redistribute over $25,000.
1: Zhu got the idea last year when a bunch of his friends who worked for the federal government lost their jobs. Everyone who joins self-reports their monthly income, and the club uses a formula to figure out the redistribution.
2: We calculate the average. The people who make above the average send money to people who make below the average.
1: Right now, the person in the club with the highest income makes $10,000 a month post-tax. That member is sending out $700, split between multiple people. There are a few members who have no money coming in. They're each getting about $200 a month. That's the amount Samantha Sussin contributes. She works in healthcare and sees a lot of people who could use this.
4: I'm like, what this family needs is money.
1: She says the program also acts as a kind of safety net if she ever leaves her job.
4: This is something that stays in the back of my mind as like, okay, I would have access to this.
1: That access ended up mattering to Jenny Kessler. When she first joined the club, she was working as a brand strategist and usually gave $20 to $30 each month.
5: You know, some people tithe. This felt like a way that I could give back and directly impact someone in my community.
1: Then earlier this year, Kessler lost her job. She still has income from teaching improv classes, but she turned from giving money through the club to getting it. It's only about $10 to $15 a month, but it's still meaningful.
5: You see it show up in your Venmo and you're like, wow, somebody is looking out for me in a small way.
6: I know like some people say that doesn't seem like a lot, but it's like it's a lot when you don't have much.
1: Tamar Smith lost his job with the federal government last spring. He received up to $140 a month through the club while he was looking for work. He put it towards things like the electric bill.
6: I was always thankful, and like it really like reassured me that like there's some decent human beings out there in the world.
1: This kind of club can serve as a proof of concept of universal basic income, says philosopher and economist Carl Weiderquist. He's been studying UBI since the late 1900s, but he says there are limits to what a small group can accomplish.
7: I don't think that a private charity of any kind is going to substitute for what the government needs to be doing.
1: A study of one UBI project in Stockton, California, shows that people who received $500 a month for 2 years had less mental distress and more time and energy to look for new jobs than people who didn't get the money. Still, Weiderquist says there are potential pitfalls to this kind of club.
7: People could sign up when they're net beneficiaries and then quit the club when they're going to be net contributors. That's the economist's worry, that people will be selfish.
1: No one in the Baltimore club has done that, though they are trying to attract people who make more money, and there's a wait list for people who make below the average. Club founder Alex Zhu hopes would-be net givers see there's a benefit to helping your neighbor.
8: When our community is thriving, our lives are better because the people around you are living happier lives. They're making more art. They're throwing more potlucks and parties.
1: Zhu wants more people at the party. He'd like the club to triple in size by the end of the year. In Baltimore, I'm Stephanie Hughes for Marketplace.

0: Coming up.
1: We needed to raise money in order to build what we call the trapezium.
0: If you build it, they will come. But first, let's do the numbers. Dow Industrials added 262 points today, about a half percent, 52,210. The NASDAQ down 43 points, 0.2%, 24,932. The S&P 500 basically

0: flat 74 and 13. Cracker Barrel announced today its CEO is stepping down. The leadership change comes after a year or so after the company faced heavy backlash over a proposed change to its logo. Thank you, social media. Cracker Barrel Old Country Store shares down 2.4% on the day. Today marks the first official appearance of Bugs Bunny of Warner Brothers-owned Looney Tunes fame in the 1940 animated short A Wild Hair. How many times have you seen it? Probably like a zillion times. Bugs started more than 160 shorts from 1940 to 1964. Sadly, though, Bugs, on your special day, Warner Brothers Discovery, down 1.9%. Bond prices went up, thanks for asking. That means the yield on the 10-year T-note went down. That's the way it works. 4.64% on the 10-year. 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

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That's this week.

0: This is Marketplace. I'm Kai Rizdahl. Whatever else the immigration debate is a proxy for, it is, in absolute terms, a labor market story. I bring that up with an eye toward the headlines. Absent a last-minute court order, more than 300,000 Haitians are going to lose their temporary protected status today, and with it, the ability to both live and work in the United States. And as Marketplace's Samantha Fields reports, even in a labor market as big as this one is, that's going to be noticed both micro and macroeconomically.
1: Many of the Haitians who are losing TPS have been living and working here for 16 years, ever since the devastating 2010 earthquake.
2: It's very hard to predict what's going to happen. We are in uncharted territory.
1: Alex Arnon at the University of Pennsylvania's Wharton School says about 70% of people who have TPS work, which means the labor market is about to lose more than 200,000 people all at once.
2: It's important to note the temporary protected status population is very concentrated both geographically and in terms of the industries they work in. So, you know, it is really a challenge for particular industries in particular places.
1: Florida is one of those places, and healthcare is one of those industries. Many Haitians with TPS work as home health aides.
3: I think it's going to be very hard for the people to whom they give care to suddenly lose their caregiver. And it's going to be hard for their employers to replace them.
1: Madeline Zavodny at the University of North Florida says to attract new workers, companies often need to raise wages.
3: But this is an industry where wages are largely set by Medicaid or Medicare. And so I think that employers have somewhat limited ability to raise wages.
1: But as big as the loss of these workers will be for certain industries and communities, Julia Gillette at the Migration Policy Institute says 200,000 is a relatively small number for the 160 million worker U.S. economy.
4: That said, most of the growth in our workforce is coming from immigration. Taking together these moves on TPS and on other pathways to the United States and ramped up deportations, that could really threaten the growth of our workforce.
1: And our economy overall. I'm Samantha Fields for Marketplace.

0: flying, fun though it may be, the getting wherever you're going part, not the cramped and crowded flight itself part, it's just not great for the planet. Aviation accounts for about 4% of human-caused global warming. And we've talked a bit about one, albeit very small, solution, sustainable aviation fuels. But here's the thing. Not all aviation-related warming of the planet comes directly from the carbon emissions that happen when jet engines do their thing. Marketplace's Amy Scott, the host of our climate podcast, How We Survive, explains.
1: I'm outside Denver International Airport watching jet after jet take off for San Jose, Chicago, and Casper, Wyoming. Each one spewing planet-warming carbon dioxide into the atmosphere. But that's not all.
2: We only get about half the picture of aviation's impact if we only focus on the CO2.
1: Tyler Robarge is a retired Air Force test pilot who now works for the nonprofit Contrails.org, a group focused on reducing the climate impact of condensation trails. Robarge says when the jets we're watching get up to cruising altitudes and the hot, humid exhaust from their engines hits cold air, ice crystals can form around the soot and other particles, creating those white plumes we see in the sky. Typically, contrails dissipate quickly, but in especially humid conditions, they can persist for hours, spreading into a layer of artificial cirrus clouds that can trap heat. The good news is that contrails can be avoided.
2: Fundamentally, what you need to do is be able to predict where they're going to form and then intelligently route around them.
1: Today, Robarge runs trials with commercial airlines using AI-driven forecasts. The areas in the atmosphere where long-lasting contrails tend to form are sort of pancake-shaped, broad but thin, so pilots can adjust their altitude by just a few thousand feet to avoid them. Passengers may not even notice.
2: These are deviations on the order of what pilots do every day on every flight to avoid turbulence, to get better tailwinds, to avoid traffic conflicts, and so forth.
1: Last year, American Airlines teamed up with Contrails.org and Google for a trial involving hundreds of flights from the U.S. to Europe. Jill Blickstein is American's chief sustainability

0: Sponsorship of the KQED live audio stream comes from Stanford, where studies on the science of reading are reshaping how kids learn. 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
1: Followed a contrail avoidance plan had a 62% reduction in contrails compared to the control group, with an estimated 69% reduction in warming. Eventually, researchers plan to expand testing to all airlines flying in an airspace. Blickstein says a big question they need to answer is how much more fuel this might take. If, say, a pilot flies a little lower to avoid contrails and then climbs back up,
2: we will be burning a little more jet fuel. We will be emitting a little bit more CO2.
1: Not enough, researchers say, to offset the climate benefits.
2: But that does have a financial impact on the airline.
1: Enough of an impact that American paused its trials this year after President Trump's war in Iran sent jet fuel prices soaring. But as climate solutions go, contrail management could be relatively affordable, says Andrew Chen with the Clean Energy Research Group, RMI. He says sustainable aviation fuel can cost between $200 and $400 per ton of carbon abated. The equivalent impact of contrail avoidance is much cheaper.
3: There are some other costs around scheduling, maintenance, those sorts of things. But when you even it all out, you're now talking about a mitigation that could come out to something like $5 US per ton of carbon abated.
1: Airlines may have other incentives to manage contrails. Last year, the European Union began requiring airlines to monitor and report their non-CO2 climate impacts, laying the groundwork for potential future regulations. In Denver, I'm Amy Scott for Marketplace.
4: There's lots more of the climate reporting that Amy and the crew did on the latest season of How We Survive. 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

0: If you were out this weekend taking in the performing arts, Broadway, community theater, live music, what have you, thanks, because you are helping to revive a big business. According to data from Research and Markets, which is just like it sounds, a market research firm, ticket sales for live events in North America are back to 93% of what they were in 2019. And it turns out that what falls into that performing arts category, it's a range. Here's today's installment of our series, My Economy.
1: My name is Serenity Smith Fortune.
2: My name is Elsie Smith, and I am the co-founder and director of programming.
1: And I am the co-founder and producing director of the New England Center for Circus Arts.
2: My twin sister and I founded it 20 years ago. We performed as aerialists for over 30 years and then made Brattleboro, Vermont, our home. The way we got into circus was sort of by accident. We needed a summer job, and we ended up getting hired to teach circus at a summer camp. It was basically an apprenticeship. They taught us how to teach fire eating, trick roller skating, tight wire, flying trapeze. And then about 2 weeks later, all the kids showed up and we were teaching.
1: We had maybe about a 15-year career touring the world, performing with companies such as Ringling Brothers, and Cirque du Soleil was the last big touring contract. And then I wanted to start a family with my husband at the time, and so it made sense for us to settle down in Brattleboro, which is the big town of 12,000. That's right next to the small town that our dad lives in. But then the local community just kind of said, hey, can you teach us to do that stuff too? We knew that we needed to raise money in order to build what we call the trapezium.
2: I don't remember the exact number, but it was somewhere between 1.5 and 1.8 million.
1: Because circus is actually not recognized as an art form in the traditional funding streams, we have to operate with a bottom line where we're not relying as heavily on donations as other arts organizations might.

0: We were able to buy a 3-acre parcel right on the edge of downtown. We did move into the building carrying a higher debt than we planned to carry, but it has been so worth it. Right now, we have summer camp happening. We have a silver circus program for anyone who identifies as silver. We might be doing adaptive work with someone who is a double amputee, and we might be creating an audition reel for someone who is auditioning for a circus festival in Russia.
1: We have become very aware of the fact that the economic impact that we have on the town is noticed by everyone in the town. We're doing a Vermont Circus Festival. Our second year is this year, November 1st through 8th. And we specifically chose those dates because the local community had noticed that that was pretty much a very, very slow time for them after the fall foliage.
0: And it's been an interesting balance to make sure that we can satisfy these big needs on the international stage and yet still make sure that we pay attention to the needs of our small town.
2: Elsie Smith and her identical twin, Serenity Smith Fortune, they're the co-founders of the New England Center for Circus Arts in Brattleboro, Vermont. You know, whether you are bringing big business to a small town or doing some small business in a big city, let us know. Marketplace.org/myeconomy.

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1: This final note on the way out today, a glimpse at the petroleum ticker tape on the way out. Both crude oil benchmarks, actually, I should say the two most commonly cited crude benchmarks, because there's a bunch of them. I'm talking Brent North Sea in West Texas, down 9% or so apiece today. Think about what I said up at the top. Lather, rinse, repeat. Rumors, all that jazz. Gas, meanwhile, says AAA, $4.11 a gallon is the national average. Amir Babawi, Caitlin Esch, John Gordon, Noya Carr, Steve Mullis, and Stephanie Seek are the Marketplace editing staff. Kelly Silvera is the news director. And I'm Kai Rizdahl. We will see you tomorrow, everybody.

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1: All right, Fresh Air is coming up next. Joe Salvatore has one last traffic report before he gets to head home. We'll put that in quotes. And we're going to Benicia. Hey, Joe.
2: Yes, Sandy. We've had multiple brush fires on north and southbound 680 between Lake Herman and Parrish Road. At various times, the lanes have been shut down by fire crews as they put these fires out. For the moment, both lanes, or lanes in both directions, I should say, are open. We do have a crash in Fremont southbound 880 before Thornton Avenue. It's a solo crash blocking the left lane. Joe Salvatore for KQED.
1: 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Mostly clear tonight with lows in the upper 50s, some clouds in the morning, then sunny, highs ranging from the 60s to the low 90s. I'm Sandy Althaus. 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
3: From WHYY in Philadelphia, I'm Terry Gross with Fresh Air. Leila Slimani won France's top literary award, the Goncourt Prize. Her trilogy of novels is inspired by three generations of her Moroccan family. She writes from her dual perspective as biracial, with members of her family representing the countries of the colonized and colonizer. In Morocco, you can

0: Be imprisoned for having sex outside of marriage or to even engage in sex if you're gay or lesbian.
1: I had a very dark vision of sexuality. I was always worried.
0: Today we talk about her life and her family. Her father served as Morocco's Minister of Economics, became a bank president, was imprisoned, and then exonerated years after his death. Her mother was one of Morocco's first women doctors. Slimani completed her education in France, where she continues to live. First News.
2: Live from NPR News in Washington, I'm Ryland Barton. President Trump is asking the Supreme Court to allow the administration to carry out key parts of his executive order that calls for restricting voting by mail. As NPR's Hansi Lo Wang reports, a lower court found it to be unconstitutional.
3: Trump's order so far has not directly affected mail-in voting. It calls for the U.S. Postal Service to come up with lists of eligible voters and deliver mail-in ballots only to people on those lists. USPS's financial supporter of NPR. Federal judge in Boston found Trump's directives overstep his authority under the Constitution, which gives power to state legislatures and Congress to set federal election rules. The Trump administration is now asking the Supreme Court to pause the judge's ruling. The administration argues it's likely to win this legal fight because 23 mainly Democratic-led states challenged Trump's order before the order was fully carried out, making it too early for courts to weigh in. The Supreme Court is not expected to rule on the administration's emergency requests until next week. Hansi Lo Wang, NPR News.
2: President Trump is calling on Republican Senate Leader John Thune to keep senators in Washington and delay their August recess until they pass a strict proof of citizenship voting bill. The bill, known as the Save America Act, is a priority for Trump, even though it doesn't have enough support to pass. Thune has repeatedly tried to move on from the issue.
4: We voted on it 2, 3, 4, 5 times already. We had it up on the floor for an extended period of time, so... But I'm still showing me how this ends. What's the picture of victory at the end?
2: Utah Republican Senator Mike Lee escalated his pressure last week, saying it could affect his support for leadership after November. The man convicted of killing 4 college students in Idaho almost 4 years ago has filed a petition to reopen his case. From Boise State Public Radio, Lauren Patterson reports.
5: Brian Koberger is serving 4 life sentences in prison following his conviction last July. He's now filed a petition for post-conviction relief, and court records suggest he's representing himself. In an interview from prison, Koberger told the New York Times he's seeking to abandon his guilty plea and have a trial. He said his guilty plea, quote, hinged on false promises and blatant disinformation and must be withdrawn. Koberger is claiming ineffective legal counsel, saying his lawyers failed to disclose or review exculpatory evidence, according to a handwritten filing made public by court officials and cited by the Times. For NPR News, I'm Lauren Patterson in Orofino, Idaho.
2: ICE plans to keep one of its largest detention facilities open for at least another year. The decision comes despite reports of human rights abuses. ICE plans to extend the no-bid contract of the firm running the Camp East Montana in El Paso, Texas, through September 2027. This could cost taxpayers an additional $776 million. ICE argues that relocating detainees or changing contractors would be unpractical and costly. 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
6: Live from KQED News, I'm Rachel Miro. A Russian national was sentenced today in Oakland to a year and a day in prison on federal charges of manipulating cryptocurrency markets. KQED's Julie Small reports.
7: Under a plea deal, the CEO of Vortex, Gleb Gora, pled guilty to wash trading, the illegal buying and selling of cryptocurrency to drive up trading volumes and price. He also forfeit nearly $100,000 in illicit profit. Gora spent 6 months in a prison in Singapore before his extradition to the U.S., where he's been in custody for 3 months. With credit for good behavior, he'll be released in 3 weeks. Gora is one of 10 foreign nationals convicted of manipulating the cryptocurrency market following an operation by the FBI and the IRS. 2 defendants have already pled guilty, including the CEO of Gotbit, where Gora worked before launching his own company. In Oakland, I'm Julie Small, KQED News.

0: spreading hate following the World Cup. It comes after Infantino's ally, President Trump, successfully lobbied to let a star U.S. player avoid a ban for a red card penalty. In a 900-word statement, Infantino said, quote, "Sorry that you were so consumed by hate and criticism that you missed it all." This is NPR.
1: 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They now offer Duck.ai, where users can chat privately with AI. Duck.ai. 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

0: This is Fresh Air. I'm Terry Gross. You probably won't recognize the name of my guest, novelist Leila Slimani, so I'll start by telling you about her place in the literary world. She won France's highest literary award, the Goncourt Prize. She was the chair of the judges for the International Booker Prize. That's Britain's highest literary award for fiction written in the English language. The international version is for fiction translated into English. When Emmanuel Macron was the French president, he wanted to appoint Slimani Minister of Culture. She declined, but accepted the position as his representative to French-speaking countries. Slimani is Moroccan, but completed her education in France, where she continues to live. She's written a trilogy of novels inspired by three generations of her family. Her father served as Morocco's Minister of Economics in the late 70s and became a bank president. Her mother was one of the first women doctors in Morocco. Her family is a doorway into larger issues of colonial and post-colonial Morocco, like government oppression, women's rights, the tensions between Muslims and Christians, and sexual criminalization. You risk imprisonment if you have sex and you're single, gay or lesbian, or engage in adultery. Slimani wrote a nonfiction book exploring the impact of that law on women's lives, and it figures into her new novel, too. The complete trilogy is now published in English in the U.S. The final volume, her latest book, is titled I'll Take the Fire. Leila Slimani, welcome to Fresh Air. I'm guessing that you wrote a trilogy based in part on your family because the generations of your family reveal so much about colonialism, race, gender, religion, sexuality, parenthood, siblings. Is that right?
1: Yes, it is, of course. And I think I decided to write this trilogy also because I've always had the feeling that literature was maybe the only way of doing justice to people like people from my family, people with a mixed race heritage and with a very complex identity, because I found it very difficult for me to explain to others who I was. When I was in France and I was explaining that I was Moroccan but also French, that I was raised in a very complex and multilingual family, people would not really understand my identity. And it was the same in Morocco, where people would look at me as very francophone or very Western. And I was always frustrated.

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1: Who was Moroccan?
2: Yeah, your grandmother was from Alsace, which kind of transferred back and forth between French and German control.
1: Yes, exactly. Her childhood was not easy also. You know, her father, he was born German, and then he became French, and then he was German again during the war. My grandmother, she would speak German, and I think that at school she learned German, and she learned French later. So for her also, identity was a very complex and difficult issue. And I suppose that Alsacienne, she was sometimes despised by other French because they would look at them, at those people, like potential traitors. They were not always sure of their loyalty. And that's a theme that has always obsessed me, because when you are double, when you have two identities, people are always questioning your loyalty. On which side are you? If there was a war, with whom would you fight?
2: So what insights has that given you into today's culture of tribalism and identity politics? I don't know how strong that is in France, where you live part-time, and now you live part-time in Portugal, too. But it's sure strong in the U.S.,
1: Yeah, you know, I think that all the characters in the novel, they are very tormented characters. It's not easy for them to be who they are, because sometimes they don't know who they are. It's difficult for them to know, are they French or Moroccan? Are they Muslim or non-believers? Do they have to make a choice? Are they forced to hide what they think, what they are, like for the character of Mia, who is hiding her sexuality? So they are facing very difficult choice and very difficult situation. But at the same time, what I like with these characters is that they are all trying to find a certain sense of freedom, of emancipation, to be the only one to define their own identity, to invent themselves. So I think I'm not being just melancholic, saying it's difficult to be double, but I'm also trying to convey something else, is that, yes, of course, it's difficult to know who you are. And we must be very, very wary of all the people who are forcing us to choose a side. You know, I think belonging, of course, can be very comforting, but it can also be dangerous. So this question of belonging, for me, is a very moral question. It's an ethical question.
2: In the third novel of the trilogy, the parents believe in free speech and the rights of women, but they warn their daughters, that's not true here in Morocco. You have to be careful about what you say. Don't reveal who's had sex outside of marriage. Don't say who's had an abortion or who's gay or who isn't a good Muslim. Did you grow up with that contradiction in your family?

0: Reading are reshaping how kids learn. Learn more at stanford.edu/read.
1: They would not follow the rules of Islam. They would not do Ramadan or things like this. They would drink alcohol. So in the bubble of the house, we were very liberal, very free. But at the same time, as you said, they would always tell us, but outside you have to shut up. Outside you have to be afraid of the Islamists, because maybe if you talk about drinking alcohol, they can become violent. So you have to hide everything you are. You have to hide everything you think. And to be really honest, when I was a teenager, I hated my parents for that. I judged them very harshly because I thought that they were hypocrites and I thought that they were cowards. And, you know, when I was writing the book, my own son is now 15 years old, and I put myself in the shoes of my parents and I thought, yeah, of course, if I was in the same situation, I think I would act the same. My mother was not a coward, she was a mother. So she was in a very difficult situation where claiming and defending what she thought and what she believed in could have very, very dangerous consequences. So now I can understand, and now, of course, I can forgive her and forgive them for that.
2: As if to prove the point of the dangers of stepping out of line, or the dangers of somebody seeking revenge against you because they didn't like you. Your father was imprisoned, as is the father in the novel. Your father was exonerated years after he died. What was your father convicted of? Tell us a little bit of the story behind it, and because he had held a very high position in Morocco.
1: My father was from Fez, a city in the center of Morocco, and his parents were illiterate. They couldn't read or write, and they were quite poor. And my father was very, very brilliant. So he went to the colonial school where he learned French, and then he had the opportunity to become a fonctionnaire, a haut fonctionnaire, I don't know how to say in English.
2: An official.
1: And then he became a minister of finance at the age of 31. He was very, very young. And he became very powerful at a very young age. And then he was at the head of a bank in Morocco. And in 1993, so I was 12 years old, one day he came back home and never left again. And I understood that he lost his job. But at that time, no one would explain to us, the children, what the problem was. My mother would say, no, don't worry. He will find a new job very, very soon. But he stayed home for like 14 years. And then we went to France. And when I was in France and I was studying, one day she called me and she said he was arrested and he's in prison. So he was convicted for stealing money from the bank, for a lot of things, and he was found innocent 10 years after his death. But it's very mysterious. No one really knows what he was accused of. But I think also that his personality, the fact that he was speaking loud, the fact that sometimes he would, in a party or in certain situation, he would let himself say what he really thought about the situation of Morocco or about women. And I think some people took advantage of this and told to the people in power that my father maybe was too loud and dangerous.
2: If you're just joining us, my guest is Leila Slimani. Her new novel is titled I'll Take the Fire. We'll be right back. This is Fresh Air.

This is Fresh Air. Let's get back to my interview with Leila Slimani. She's Moroccan, but spent much of her life in France. Her novel, I'll Take the Fire, concludes her trilogy of novels inspired by three generations of her family. It was just published in the U.S. In the novel, the mother is a gynecologist.

0: In real life, your mother was among the first women doctors, but she was an otolaryngologist, basically like a high-level ear, nose, and throat doctor.
1: Exactly.
0: What was she up against as one of the first women doctors?
1: My mother was an excellent doctor. You know, when I go, it's very funny because when I go to Morocco and I walk in Rabat with her, she is the most famous of the of the couple, and she's always making fun of me, saying, "Ah, you know, in France people recognize you and you're famous there, but here it's me." She's an old woman now, but you can see how much respect people have for her, because my mother, she would take everyone, every patient, the one who could pay and the one who could not pay. My mother had a very high vision of medicine. For her, it was really like a moral duty. I remember as a child, she could stay very, very late to take care of people. And every night she would come back and tell us about people, tell us about poverty, about injustice, and tell us also about the body, physicality. And I think that's why body is so important in my work, because at a very young age, I understood that, of course, we are made of our mind, our voice, our values, and all this, and our social class. But first and at the end, we are just a body that is going to suffer and that is going to die.
0: What did she teach you about women's equality?
1: My mother, first of all, she told us at a very young age, because I have two sisters, the first thing that she said and that she repeated years after years after years was that you have to be independent financially, never depend on a man. So you have to study, and you have to find a job and make your own money and never have as a dream to marry someone who is rich and who is going to take care of you. And the second thing is knowledge. My mother always said the first weapon of a woman is knowledge. The more book you read, the freer you are.
0: What did you see relating to women's rights in the world outside your home?
1: Oh, horrible things. But even in my home, the first inequality that was absolutely horrible, and I suppose it has a link with my job, is the inequality of reading and writing. You know, a lot of women around me when I was young, they couldn't read or write. And they, in a way, I had the feeling when I was 6, 7 years old and I was beginning to write my name and to read books, and I would see my grandmother and I would see my nanny and women around me who were in the dark. And it was difficult for them to understand their rights. It was difficult for them to travel. So the first inequality was
0: this. They were illiterate.
1: Yeah. And the second thing was when I was a little bit older, when I was a teenager, I began to understand first that I didn't have exactly the same right as men, because when I wanted to do something, very often people would answer to me, "No, it's not for women, it's for men. You want to go in a cafe and sit on a terrace? No, it's not for women. If you wear a certain skirt, if you smoke outside, if you dress in a certain way or put makeup, people will immediately judge you and say, oh no, that behavior, it's the behavior of a whore." So just having a body of a woman was giving at that time the opportunity for other people to judge you. And I was very frustrated about that. And then also I witnessed a lot of injustice. Friends of my mother who would be repudiated by their husband, who would lose the custody of their children. The situation was very violent. I remember that my mother telling me, okay, if you go in front of a judge and you need someone for a testimony, a woman would only value the half of a man. If you need two people to testify, you need two men or four women. So I was really outraged by that. That's me. I was only half of a man.
0: So did you follow your parents' advice and not speak out in public against the second-class status or the no status
1: no.
0: of women?
1: No, I always spoke out, and my parents were always very, very afraid that something would happen to me. But You know, it's something that I always found very mysterious and something I like to write about, the mystery of freedom. Why in a family you have one person sometimes who is a rebel, someone who doesn't accept the norms, who doesn't accept the rules. And I was this kind of young girl. And when I was maybe 7 or 8 years old, I had a fight with my father. I did something and he yelled at me and I answered him. And he said, "You don't answer your father." And I said, "It's my mouth and I say whatever I want." In French, I said, "C'est ma bouche." And then it was my nickname for a very long time. My father used to call me "C'est ma bouche" because I was always speaking out and it was impossible for me to shut up or to silence. When I was feeling something or when I was really, I had a very strong feeling of injustice and it was something that really destroyed me. And that's how I think I began to write, because I was always telling my grandmother, "It's so unfair, it's so unfair." And one day she said, "You know, yeah, it's unfair and life is unfair and you will see and you will understand. So maybe write about this and maybe you can resolve or you can try to correct this injustice through writing."
0: One of the things you've written about through your fiction and through a nonfiction book is the issue of being sexually active in Morocco, where sex outside of marriage is illegal and comes along with a prison sentence. I mean, there's really serious consequences. So that means if you're single, if you're having sex outside of your marriage, if you're gay or lesbian, if the police discover you and you're not successful in paying them off, or if somebody kind of rats you out, you can go to jail. How long has that law been on the books?
1: Since colonization, actually, it's a law that was written by the French when they arrived in Morocco. Their idea was also to prevent any kind of sexuality between Arabs and French and Europeans. So there was really the desire to separate, to segregate the two population. And that's why people would look down at my grandparents, because it was very scandalous at that time for a white woman to have sexual intercourse with an Arab. So that's why they decided to apply those laws. But then when they left, Moroccans kept the law. But I think that now they use it more to dominate people. And when I see the people, it's the poor people. I spoke with a lot of students, 17, 18 years old, who tell you life is difficult. We don't have a lot of money. We don't have a lot of place to go to have fun. And we don't have a lot of perspectives in terms of job. But maybe the worst is that we can't even have a girlfriend. We can't go in the street with a girlfriend and taking her hand and kissing her in the street, because we know that a cop is going to harass us and ask us for money and things like that. But when you are rich in Morocco, you can do whatever you want. You have the same kind of sexuality that you have in the West. You can find your way to have abortion because you can pay. You can be homosexual and you can have relationship and big parties in your house because no one will come into your house to look at what you're doing. So for me, the matter is really is a social class matter. You don't have the same sexuality depending on being poor or being rich.
0: Are men frequently punished or is it mostly women?
1: No, it's mostly women, mostly women. Sometimes men are punished for homosexuality, sometimes for adultery, but it's mostly women.
0: Okay. I'm not shocked.
1: Yeah.
0: My guest is Leila Slimani. Her new novel, I'll Take the Fire, was just published in the U.S. It completes her trilogy of novels inspired by three generations of her Moroccan family. We'll be right back. I'm Terry Gross, and this is Fresh.

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1: I'm Alexis Madrigal. Tonight on the rebroadcast of Forum at 8 o'clock. In 2025, just 14% of rape cases in San Francisco were closed. That's half the national rate. While rape kits are being tested faster than ever, there's been a decline in active SFPD investigations, leaving victims waiting as their cases sit inactive. We talk about an SF standard investigation that shed light on these problems and whether it could lead to reforms inside the police department. That's tonight, right here on KQED.
2: And in the 9 o'clock hour, we talk with Atlantic staff writer Rose Horowitz about her recent article on the decline of American reading. Horowitz's reporting leads her to question if the age of reading will prove to be an anomaly in human history and to consider the consequences of shortened attention spans. Forum, the rebroadcast this morning, or this evening, from 8 until 10 on KQED News.
3: This is Fresh Air. I'm Terry Gross. Let's get back to my interview with novelist Leila Slimani. Her latest novel, I'll Take the Fire, completes her trilogy of books inspired by three generations of her Moroccan family's history. The books span the period of the fight for independence from France to the post-colonial period and ends in the 2020s. Slimani brings a dual perspective to her writing and her life. She's Moroccan, but her grandmother was white European, so Slimani is biracial. Her family is a doorway into larger issues of colonial and post-colonial Morocco, like government oppression, women's rights, the tensions between Muslims and Christians, and sexual criminalization. You risk imprisonment if you have sex and you're single, gay or lesbian, or engage in adultery. So growing up where sex was tied to fear and danger, what impact did that have on your sense of sexuality?
4: For me, I think I had a very dark vision of sexuality. I was always worried. I was incapable of abandoning myself to sexuality because from the moment I became a woman, my mother always told me about sex in a way that she was telling me about danger, the danger of getting pregnant, the danger of going to jail, the danger of being raped, all the dangers. So for me, being a woman was dangerous, and I was always afraid. I was always thinking that someone was judging me, that I was not a good woman, that I was not doing the right thing. And I was thinking that for us women, it was impossible to be innocent, that from the beginning, we were guilty, guilty of something. But I couldn't understand and I couldn't know exactly what I was guilty of.
3: Did those fears ever fade away?
4: Yeah, they did, but the souvenir of all I faced and all I experienced because of those fears is still here. And, you know, I think that even in the West, being a woman is difficult. When I arrived in France at the age of 18, I had a lot of fantasies about Paris. I thought that it was the city of glamour and city of love and city of freedom where I could do whatever I wanted. But it was not as glamorous and easy as that because there was men following you in the subway and in the street at night. So I think also I was very disappointed of discovering that my fantasy about the West and my fantasy about this world where women were totally free was a fantasy and was not totally true.
3: In the novel, the father urges Mia, the character who becomes a writer, to leave Morocco, go to France, and never come back.

0: You get advice like that from your parents?
1: No, absolutely not.
0: And I should say he says that because he's worried about her, not because he doesn't want to see her. He wants her to have freedom, and he knows that that's the only way she's going to have it, and wants her also not to feel obligated to come back. He wants her to be free.
1: Yeah, exactly. I think that for Midi, for the character, it's a
0: that's the father.
1: Yeah, it's a extraordinary gesture of love. You know, I think that there's not a better proof of love than preferring the freedom of your child than your child to be with you. He, in a way, he sacrifices himself because he knows he's not going to see her again and that she's going to live her own life, but he wants her to be free. And my parents always wanted us to be free. So when we left, they didn't say don't come back because they were very attached to Morocco and I'm very attached to Morocco. But they said, now you go and invent yourself. Do something of your life. Be free and try to use this freedom in the best way you can. And I felt a sort of vertigo. It was not easy. And sometimes I was angry against my parents because I wanted them to tell me what to do and who to be and what was my identity, what I was supposed to behave like. And my mother, she would always say, no, we will not answer those questions. You have to find your own way in the world. So that's how I understood that freedom is the most beautiful thing in the world, but it's also very difficult. You have to be able to sacrifice a lot of things. And that's what his father is trying to teach her.
0: What do you feel you had to sacrifice or risks you had to take or difficult decisions you had to make to be free?
1: You know, I think I had to accept that people would not like me. And it's something difficult for a woman, but it's something essential, accepting not to be likable. So in order to be free, I think you have to accept that and to accept being selfish also sometimes. And a lot of women don't give themselves the right to be selfish because we are very often raised with the idea that we should care for others. And, you know, that's what Virginia Woolf wrote so brilliantly, the angel of the house. The angel of the house is the one who is always thinking about giving the good spot to her friends and giving the best part of the chicken to the guests and taking the rest for her. So I don't want to be the angel of the house. So that's, I think, the thing that I did to be free.
0: Can you say more about what you think makes you selfish or unlikable?
1: Being a writer makes me selfish because I'm selfish with my time, I'm selfish with my space. And I think also that it's not a very likable thing to say, but very often I'm waiting from people to adapt to my schedule and to adapt to my vision of things because my only goal and my obsession is writing a novel. And so I consider that my husband, my children, everyone should understand that and that they should all adapt to that. I know it's very selfish, but it's how it is. And it would be impossible for me to change that.
0: Well, let me reintroduce you. My guest is writer Leila Slimani. Her third book in her trilogy of books based on three generations of her family is called I'll Take the Fire, and it's just been published in the U.S. in English. We'll be right back. This is Fresh Air.

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1: This is Fresh Air. Let's get back to my interview with Leila Slimani. She's Moroccan, but spent much of her life in France. Her novel, I'll Take the Fire, concludes her trilogy of novels inspired by three generations of her family. It was just published in the U.S. When you first went to France to study there, what induced the most culture shock for you?
2: I think it's going to sound a little bit harsh, but I think the lack of generosity of people, how cold people were. And when I say generosity, it's not material, it's generosity of their time, generosity of their smile, how cold people were and how indifferent. You know, I was raised in a country where people are very friendly to each other and there's a real sense of solidarity. If someone arrives as a newcomer in a city, for sure after 1 or 2 days, a lot of people will invite this person to dinner and will take care of him or of her. When I arrived in France, I think that for weeks and weeks and weeks, I had all my meals alone. No one ever asked me even for a coffee. Or sometimes I would go for a coffee, and I remember it was the winter, and it was dark, and I was very cold. That was the first big, real winter in my life. And I would have coffee with a Parisian girl, and then she would say, oh, I have to go home. My parents are waiting for me for dinner. And I was looking at her saying, oh my God, I would love so much to be in an apartment with parents cooking a real dinner, and I have to go back to my little room and it's something very bad that I bought at the supermarket because I was incapable of cooking at that time. So, yeah, I think that was something that really shocked me when I arrived in France.
1: One of the things you did when you got to France was read Simone de Beauvoir, author of The Second Sex, a feminist and existentialist. How were you changed by her writing?
2: I mean, for me, it was a revolution. Because as I was telling you before about my mother telling me that knowledge was a weapon for women, that's exactly what Simone de Beauvoir proved in her book, in The Second Sex. She read everything. She read history, she read biology, she read philosophy, trying to find in all those fields the reason why we accepted for so many, many centuries that women were weaker than men and that we were unequal. And I felt that she was giving me those weapons. She was giving me all I needed to fight against those who are arguing that it's like this. It's the decision of nature or the decision of God. And thanks to Simone de Beauvoir, I was feeling stronger. And I was feeling that I would always have an answer against those who claim that it's because of God or because of nature. So I read it really with passion. And, you know, I remember that when I went to borrow the book in a library, and I thought that it was an erotic book because the name, the deuxième sex, the second sex, I thought it was erotic. So I arrived and I was, you know, red and sweating. And I asked for The Second Sex and she gave it to me. And I came back home and I began to read. And at the beginning, I was very disappointed. I was like, oh my God, I thought it was like erotic story. And then I continued. And I have to say that it's even better than erotic story because it gives you the opportunity to be the master of your own eroticism.
1: So when somebody challenged your equality or women's equality in general, what kind of answer did you get from Simone de Beauvoir?
2: You know, some historical examples, the fact, for instance, there's a long chapter about biology, and she argues against those who say that the women are physiologically unequal and weaker to men. The truth is that it's absolutely impossible to prove.

0: And so there you have a lot of arguments in that term. She also explains why religion manipulated also this idea of women being unequal, and that women should stay home and should make children and should perpetuate the generation and all this. So you have answer for all types of attacks.
1: You're a mother of two children. I think they're 9 and 15 now?
0: Yeah.
1: Did you have any reservations about having children because you put such an emphasis on freedom and flexibility and being selfish in the sense that you need time to write and that's a huge priority for you and you don't care about being likable because you want to do what it is you do and largely that's writing. You have to give up a lot to become a parent.
0: Yes, but to be really honest, I think that I was I was very naive, and when I had my son, I was absolutely not aware of how much time and how much sacrifice and all the thing that being a mother demands. But it's also something I wrote about a lot. The fact that women lie to women a lot. When I was young, everyone would tell me, "Oh, you know, being a mother, it's natural, and you will see it's so easy, and you will know exactly what to do, and you will never feel alone again, and there will be this unconditional love that you will feel, and that will make you so strong." And also, my mother was so extraordinary. And she was so much of a mother. She was a wolf. She was a bear. She was taking care of us all the time. And I don't know, I was like, okay, maybe I have that in me. Maybe I can be this kind of mother. But I was not. And it was very difficult for me when I had my first child. I was very depressed and I didn't have any time for me. But I have to say that I was very lucky to have the husband that I have who understood that immediately and who, I mean, in my couple and in my family, we are absolutely not in traditional role. I mean, I'm not the traditional mother and he's not the traditional father. He takes care of the children a lot and he's doing all the things that mothers are supposed to do, even if I hate this idea. But he's the one taking care of the food, of the doctor, of the pajama and all the things. And I'm the one who is very often locked in her office. But, you know, I think that children are very intelligent and children can adapt when you explain to them, when you respect them. And I respect my children very much, and they respect my work very much. So we have a very good relationship where they understand my selfishness, I think, that maybe even they forgive it. And I want to be a mother and a good mother, but I don't want to sacrifice my career and I don't want to sacrifice my passion because this is the most important thing for me.
1: If you're just joining us, my guest is Leila Slimani. Her new novel is titled I'll Take the Fire. We'll be right back. This is Fresh Air.

This is Fresh Air. Let's get back to my interview with Leila Slimani. She's Moroccan, but spent much of her life in France. Her novel, I'll Take the Fire, concludes her trilogy of novels inspired by three generations of

0: for Family. It was just published in the U.S. One of your earlier novels is about a nanny who murders the two children that she's in charge of, and it's inspired by a real story. You hired a nanny to take care of your children when they were young. I don't know if they still have a nanny. And you had a nanny who helped raise you. What was it like to be raised by a nanny? Were you close?
1: We were very close. We were very close. She was like a second mother to me. And in Morocco, I would call her Mouima, which is in Arabic like second mother. I would spend more time with her than with my own mother, especially when I was very young. And at the same time, I think that at a very young age, I understood that her position was very difficult because I loved her like a mother, but she was not my mother. Everyone was telling her, oh, you belong to the family. But I knew that it was a lie, that she was not the family. She was with us all the time. She was sharing our intimacy. But at the same time, she didn't have a husband. She didn't have children of her own because she would spend all her time taking care of us. So she sacrificed her own life. And when I was 6 or 7 years old, I went to school and I could read and write. And my nanny, she couldn't. And so there was a sort of gap that became bigger and bigger between me and her, because I was still a child, but I knew more than her in many ways. And I could feel this injustice, and I could feel how the fact that she belonged to a lower social class and that her job also was full of ambiguity, because we loved her, but she knew that she would never be exactly in the same position as my mother, and that probably one day we would not take care of her, or we would not give her the importance that she had when we were a child. And also, you know, then I investigate a lot for this book, and I interviewed a lot of nannies, so many of them who have their own children in their country, in Philippines, in Senegal, in Guinea, and who say, I haven't seen my child for 5 years, for 10 years. And while she's taking care of a child who is not her own, and who at one point will not even take care of her.
0: So having all these feelings about the class implications of having a nanny, when you became a parent and you needed to hire a nanny in order to do your work, what were some of the, like, ethical things as well as practical things that you took into consideration or tortured yourself about while you were trying to find the right nanny for you?
1: First of all, I never thought that she was going to do my work. Because if I thought that, it would mean that I thought that as a mother, I have to stay with my children and that she's taking my work. For me, she was not taking my work. She was having a job that I respect and that is very important. And I would have a lot of consideration for that. And I will give her the salary that she deserved for that. But I never thought that she was doing my job. My job is to write. I take care of my children, but I have a job like many, many women. So first of all, I've always tried to not accept this guilt that people want you to feel, that, oh my God, you're not doing your job as a mother, and instead of that, you're going out to do a job. No, for me, it was not like that.
0: You started off as a journalist, and you were arrested while covering the Arab Spring in Tunisia for the publication Jeune Afrique, which translates to Young Africa. So what exactly got you jailed?
1: I was with a photographer in the city of Qasrin, which is at the frontier between Algeria and Tunisia, and we woke up very early to take pictures in, I think, an abandoned factory and in the suburbs of the city. And what they wanted were the pictures, and the photographer would not give them to the cops. So they kept us for hours and trying to convince the photographer to give the pictures. But then, you know, I was not very worried because I had a lot of trust towards my magazine, Jeune Afrique, which is very well known in Tunisia. So I called, I had the right to call one person, and I called immediately in Paris, and I said, okay, we are in this situation. You have to find a way to take us out of this. So we waited a few hours, and then it was solved, and we gave the pictures to them.
0: So your child was 11 months old at the time. Before you knew what the outcome was going to be, before you knew that you would be released in a few hours, were you terrified about being separated from your child and not knowing for how long that would last?
1: I'm trying to remember. No, I think that I was very angry. I was angry against the people who arrested us, and I was furious. I was not very worried. I knew that it was going to be okay, but I was really, really full of anger, and I was yelling, and I was telling them that it was a shame and things like that. So, no, I was very much focused on my anger, I think.
0: Is the arrest or being detained in Tunisia part of the reason why you became a novelist and didn't stay a journalist?
1: No, I don't think so. No, because I think I loved being a journalist, but I was frustrated when it came to language and to the possibility to write exactly what I want to write. When you are a journalist, they tell you that you have to write an article with this particular angle, and you can't use as much words as you want. There's a certain length to the article, and I wanted more freedom. And also, I love fiction. I love fiction very much. And what is beautiful about fiction is that you can write about things that you don't know, and you can write about things that you didn't see, that you didn't experience. That's the beauty of imagination, and that's exactly what you can't do when you're a journalist. You're supposed to say the truth. That's the goal of your job. And I think that I wanted to write about a different kind of truth, the truth of emotion, the truth of our human condition.
0: Well, Leila Slimani, I want to thank you so much for talking with us. It's been really interesting, and I really appreciate your conversation and your writing. So thank you.
1: Thank you so much. Thank you.
0: Leila Slimani's new novel is called I'll Take the Fire. Tomorrow on Fresh Air, guns. Over 40,000 people a year die from gunshots in the U.S., and it's the leading cause of death for children. Yet, as recent Supreme Court decisions show, we're getting fewer laws regulating guns, not more. We'll speak with New York Times reporter Mike McIntyre about why this is. His new book is called Ricochet: Guns, Greed, and the American Way of Violence. Join us. To keep up with what's on the show and get highlights of our interviews, follow us on Instagram at NPR Fresh Air. Fresh Air's executive producer is Sam Brigger. Our technical director and engineer is Audrey Bentham. Our engineer today is Adam Staniszewski. Our interviews and reviews are produced and edited by Phyllis Myers, Anne-Marie Baldonado, Lauren Krenzel, Teresa Madden, Monique Nazareth, Thea Challoner, Susan Yakundi, Anna Bauman, and Nico Gonzalez-Whistler. Our digital media producer is Molly C.V. Nesper. Roberta Shorrock directs the show. Our co-host is Tanya Mosley. I'm Terry Gross.

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1: How do I say this? On the next Climate One.
3: Climate One coming up tonight at 10 o'clock. Al Rogers is in for our evening commute, and we're starting with Bart. Hi, Al.
4: Hi, Sandy. It is a 20-minute delay that Bart is recovering from. This is on the Antioch line, all triggered by an earlier equipment problem on one of their trains. And they're just finishing up with an accident in Newark, southbound 880 at Thornton that had been blocking the left lane. We're still seeing traffic backed into Union City. Al Rogers, KQED.
3: All right. See you next hour. This week on Spooked, a film producer visits one of the most iconic haunted places in the world, the Stanley Hotel. He doesn't believe in ghosts, but he's about to question reality. That's on Spooked, wherever you listen to podcasts. Mostly clear tonight with lows in the upper 50s, tomorrow some clouds in the morning, and then

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1: PM.
2: From KQED in San Francisco, I'm Alexis Madrigal. In 2025, only 14% of rape cases in San Francisco were closed, according to an ongoing investigation from the SF Standard. That's half the national rate. What's going on here? The administration and processing of rape kit tests has improved, but cuts to the Special Victims Unit and other factors have resulted in fewer investigations. We talk about the challenges of investigating rape cases, where the SFPD might be falling short, and whether the new scrutiny could lead to reforms inside the police department. That's coming up next, right after this news.

0: Live from NPR News, I'm Giles Snyder. The U.S. and Iran say they have paused attacks while diplomatic messages are being exchanged, but Iran's allies are still launching attacks in the region, as NPR's Shayna Raff reports.
1: Jordan said Monday it shot down missiles in its airspace. It said one of them fell on a home in the Karak region after being intercepted. The Jordanian government said there were no injuries. There were no immediate claims of responsibility, but Iranian-backed militias in Iraq have been firing at U.S. military targets in Jordan. Meanwhile, the Saudi Defense Ministry said it intercepted drones launched from Iraq. Several Iraqi militias are part of a broad Iranian-backed alliance that includes Yemen, where Houthi rebels and Saudi Arabia have traded attacks. Jane Araf, NPR News, Amman.
0: President Trump said today that the U.S. is having good talks with Iran and that there is a chance of a deal, but he warned that U.S. strikes would resume if negotiations fail. Iran's foreign ministry spokesman says messages are being passed through mediators, but that there are no direct negotiations. A tornado caused extensive damage in suburban northeastern Wisconsin this afternoon, about 40 minutes south of Green Bay. Wisconsin Public Radio's Joe Schultz was there and spoke to residents who are picking up the pieces.
2: The National Weather Service issued a tornado warning for Winnebago County around noon. In the city of Menasha, the storm left overturned cars, uprooted trees, and destroyed homes and businesses. Menasha resident Chris Silver's house was left standing. But he says his neighbors' homes were completely ripped to shreds.
3: I feel absolutely terrible for my neighbors. They're picking through their stuff, their whole lives, everything, their kids' clothes. It's gone.
2: Local police warned people not to try to drive into the city to allow streets to be cleared. For NPR News, I'm Joe Schultz in Menasha, Wisconsin.
0: Cracker Barrel says its CEO is stepping down. The announcement comes almost a year after the company drew a social and political firestorm by redesigning its logo, as NPR's Alina Selyuk reports.
4: Cracker Barrel CEO Julie Masino joined the company 3 years ago from Taco Bell, and she set off to reinvigorate the chain with big changes. New things added to the menu, store renovations with fewer tchotchkes and more bright white walls, and the infamous logo redesign. Out went the barrel and the old-timer leaning on it, wearing overalls. Only the words Cracker Barrel remained in a sleek font. The social media-fueled backlash was instant. Critics accused the company of, quote, wokeness or betraying its roots. President Trump weighed in. Sales dropped. Now sales are actually trending better, but Masino is out as CEO. Her successor is David Dino, who comes from Bloomin' Brands, home of Outback Steakhouse. Alina Selyuk, NPR News.
0: And you're listening to NPR News. Israeli Prime Minister Benjamin Netanyahu is expected to meet with President Trump at the White House tomorrow. His visit follows a call from New York City Mayor Zohran Mamdani that Netanyahu be arrested on war crimes charges. Mamdani said last week that the federal government should execute an arrest warrant from the International Criminal Court when Netanyahu is in the city for the UN General Assembly in September. On Sunday, Netanyahu dismissed the charges as bogus. Mayor Mamdani is following through on a campaign promise. Steve Kastenbaum reports on the city advancing plans for government-run grocery stores with cheaper prices.
5: Mayor Zohran Mamdani is looking for operators to run five government-owned groceries across the city.

0: which will feature a core group of staple products at reduced prices.
1: Once a month, our five city-run grocery stores will set prices for this core set of goods at 30% below typical retail prices.
0: They can charge less because the stores will operate rent-free in government-owned buildings. Mayor Mamdani pushed back against concerns that they'll put small local shops out of business.
1: When you are speaking about a dense neighborhood, there is more than enough market for both existing grocers as well as one city-run grocery store.
0: Plans call for the first store to open by the end of 2027. For NPR News, I'm Steve Kastenbaum in New York.
2: Stocks in Asia are falling, dragged down by chip makers amid unease about the artificial intelligence boom. South Korea's benchmark down more than 8%. Stocks drifted to a mixed close in the U.S., with the NASDAQ weighed down by a 5% drop in AI chip giant NVIDIA. This is NPR News.
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0: Welcome to Forum. I'm Alexis Madrigal. This is a challenging topic. We're going to be talking about sexual assault and the grim reality that the SFPD has one of the lowest clearance rates for rape cases among California counties and similar cities in the country. Rape is a notoriously difficult crime to investigate and prosecute, but some departments, including the SFPD itself, seem to succeed far more often than the current department does. So what's going on? Here to talk with us, we've got SF Standards, Anya Schultz, Pulitzer Prize-winning investigative reporter. Welcome, Anya.
1: Thank you for having me.
0: So let's walk through the SFPD sort of stats so people kind of like know where we are. One would imagine, given Me Too, given just changing cultural norms, given all these things, that a police department in San Francisco would be better at investigating these cases than they were, you know, 10 or whatever many years ago. But what did you find?
1: We found that is not true. That last year, about 14% of rape cases were cleared, which means an arrest was made or they were solved in some other way in San Francisco, which is half the national average of 28%. And then in California, it's lower than every other Bay Area county over the past 5 years and the lowest of any large county in California.
0: How did you get on to this story? Were you just looking at crime stats and noticing a trend?
1: I started reporting on violence against women in San Francisco about a year ago. I first started looking at cases of domestic violence and how police solve those cases as well as how they're handled in family court. And I did a story on the Special Victims Unit, which is the unit that investigates domestic violence and sex crimes, rape, and found that the unit had shrunk over the past several years. It's shrunk by half, and it seems like a similar amount of cases that the investigators are having to work. And I heard from survivors who I interviewed over the course of the year with different anecdotes about how they had reported cases of sexual assault and police were not taking them seriously or not investigating. And so I wanted to know if those were just a few unlucky examples or if that's how the police are handling these cases in general.
0: So you said the SVU unit had shrunk by about 50%. My understanding is that the SFPD as a whole has shrunk, though, but it's not proportional to that, what has happened to the force as a whole.
1: Right. So the SFPD has shrunk about 20% since 2019, which is pretty on par with national decline in police forces. But the Special Victims Unit has shrunk about half. So in 2019, there were 60 detectives, 60 investigators is what they call them, to investigate all of the city's domestic violence, child abuse, sexual assault, et cetera, cases. And now there are 31, so about half.
0: I mean, one can imagine if we were to be like incredibly generous to the police department that maybe they've like shifted some of this work to other places, or that people within the SVU unit itself were fine with these changes or thought that they were, you know, the work was somehow being distributed in some other way. But you were able to talk to at least one investigator, the longest tenured detective in the SFPD, who didn't think this was a good thing.
1: Right. We wrote a story about him last fall about basically how he's watched this unit decline over his tenure. The SFPD formed the Special Victims Unit in 2011, kind of during the time that, because of the TV show, many places were forming those units.
0: Jeez.
1: And they had almost twice as many investigators. And when I went to his office, he basically pointed out, you know, those desks are empty. There used to be, you know, people and phone calls, and now there's just big stacks of files of paper to go through.
0: Which itself is also an issue, not just for rape cases narrowly, but you said they also deal with elder abuse, they also deal with child abuse and domestic violence.
1: Right. And so they have huge caseloads. And when we asked SFPD, we presented the numbers of the decline in investigations in sexual assault cases. And they basically said that caseloads have not changed, which means that, you know, there's a essentially a pile of cases that are pending and have not been assigned to investigators.
0: Yeah. Just so folks know, we did reach out also to SFPD. We didn't hear back from them. We also reached out to the DA's office, and DA Jenkins was unavailable. So there you go. Let's talk a little bit about the how this these investigations are supposed to work and what's happening. You have a few different examples in your stories, but the basic idea is that somebody goes and reports a rape or a sexual assault to the SFPD, and then what happens?
1: Well, so yes. So

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1: San Francisco, we have our rape exams, and that is a very long, intensive.
2: I think one of your sources said 4 hours.
1: Right, and I mean. I've read that it can take up to 6 hours to do such a comprehensive exam. And, it's a very traumatic experience after already a traumatic experience. And so, what I've found from the woman who I reported in the story is her experience. She went to the exam right after the alleged rape. She then reported to the police. She was extremely thorough. She gave them, timelines, dates, the receipts she had, photos that she took from the day, information on a camera she said might have filmed the alleged assault. And police took 12 days to assign her case to an investigator in the Special Victims Unit. And when they did, she was offered essentially one investigative tactic, which is called a pretext call, is what they call it. But it's essentially a recorded phone call where a victim

0: Reading are reshaping how kids learn. Learn more at stanford.edu/read.
1: In the national database, and she was told by investigators that, even a DNA match was not enough.
2: Yeah. It's when we think about what could be happening, like in the counterfactual, you're right, like Sacramento appears to have a much higher clearance rate, right? And there's like a few other cities that are doing much better. What do we know about like how much more aggressively, or what are the other steps that they're taking?
1: Well, so experts that I spoke to said there's a lot of different ways that you can corroborate a victim's story in a case like this. I mean, oftentimes in a sexual assault case, the defense will argue that it was consensual. And, you know, you can try to back up every single thing the victim told you about their whole day and see if they were telling the truth or lying about, you know, events leading up to the assault. You can, you know, look at text messages, video evidence. And also, California law is pretty strict that you can press charges and you can have a guilty conviction with just a survivor's testimony. They read that to, that's instructions that are read in pretty much every sex crimes trial, is that that is evidence, is the victim's testimony. So there's a lot of different steps that you can take to corroborate, and even interviewing the suspect, which we found that SFPD does not always do.
2: Huh. Wouldn't that, I mean, just having watched television, I would have thought that was the first step, you know?
1: Right. I mean, I think having watched television, I would think a lot of this would be handled differently. Mm-hmm. But no, we found that they, in this case specifically, they did not interview the suspect or any witnesses that she said were present. And in other cases that of people we spoke to, as well as we reviewed complaints to the Department of Police Accountability, which is, you know, an independent body in San Francisco, and numerous complaints from rape and sexual assault victims that police were handling their cases in similar ways.
2: I mean, one of the things that really stands out is what we're talking here is not necessarily convictions, of which there's an even smaller number. We're just talking about cases that were closed, which means that the vast majority of these cases really end up in a kind of administrative limbo within the police department, right? Where they're not being closed, they're not being solved, but they're not, no one's really working on it. Like, what is that kind of squishy middle or ongoing, you know, kind of investigation? Like, what is even happening?
1: Police lingo, they call it inactive. And so, I'll say about 10 years ago, in 2016, the police commission had ordered SFPD to publish reports twice a year on the status of every rape kit case. They never posted them on their website until we requested them in May, and then now they're on the website as of June. But so we looked at all the numbers and put the data together and saw that the number of cases being actively investigated have dropped significantly, and the number of cases that police call inactive, which essentially means the case is open but no one's working on it, like it's just sitting there. Last year, 80% or 78% of cases of rape kit cases in San Francisco were inactive.
2: Do we think that they were actually doing a better job 10 years ago or whatever? Or do we think that this is just sort of how they began to code, like that they began to code these cases differently?
1: That's a good question. I think that, well, staffing-wise, we know that the numbers have considerably decreased. But the rationale for not investigating some of these cases seems to be the same over many years. That on those reports, they write reasons why cases are inactive. And one of them is that the suspect thought the sex was consensual and there was no other corroborating evidence, which, you know, is kind of the defense in most sexual assault cases. And so, I mean, experts I talked to, prosecutors across the country, said that's not enough. Like, a police officer shouldn't make that decision right there. They should look for more corroborating evidence, and then that's something that is up to a jury to decide.
2: Yeah. We're talking about a new SF Standard investigation finding that the San Francisco Police Department closed rape cases at half the national averages. We're talking with Anya Schultz, who's an investigative reporter at the publication. We'll be back with more.

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1: I'm Mina Kim. 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It's led Atlantic staff writer Rose Horowitz to ask whether the age of reading is over and what that means. 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
2: Welcome back to Forum. Alexis Madrigal here. We're talking about a new SF Standard investigation into the SFPD's investigation of rape cases. They're closing them at about half the national average. We're joined by Anya Schultz, investigative reporter with the SF Standard. We're going to add another voice to the conversation here. And we also want to hear from you. What are your questions about the investigation? What would you like to see changed with the way that the SFPD handles these cases? Maybe you have some experience in reporting or investigating these crimes. We'd love to hear from you. The number is 866-733-6786. That's 866-733-6786. Might be easier for some people to email that story. If that's so, give us an email, forum@kqed.org. Or, of course, there's Blue Sky, Instagram, and Discord, where KQED Forum, all of those places. Let's add Janelle White into the mix here. She is executive director of SF Women Against Rape. Welcome.
3: Thank you so much.
2: So, Janelle, I mean, you've been working on this stuff for a long time. What was your reaction to this investigation?
3: Unfortunately, I'm not surprised. It really reinforces what we often experience when we're supporting survivors navigating the criminal legal response to sexual assault.
2: On, you know, on some of the specifics, like let's say the use of these pretext calls, how would you want those to be handled from the sort of survivor's perspective?
3: That's a really good question, Alexis. What we hear from survivors is, first, it's very uncomfortable, to call your alleged perpetrator and try to elicit some kind of confession or something of that nature. Also, many survivors talk about there's very little support that they get around, well, how do you do this? Like, what kinds of, it's kind of like they're just kind of thrown into the process of, here, call this person and, you know, try to get them to confess. We've talked with survivors ourselves about, like, well, how do we do this? Honestly, if this is a tool that is going to be a tool that is primarily used, it really would help survivors to get some support around how to do this. And then the last thing I'll mention, Alexis, and this has gotten better, and I do want to validate SFPD and Special Victims Unit investigators when things do improve. But, some survivors would like an advocate with them when they're actually doing the pretext call. At times, we've had a hard time being able to be present survivor during that. Mm-hmm. That has shifted some, Alexis. Mm-hmm. So I would say that. But, yeah. That's some of what I would share around the pretext calls.
2: Yeah. Maybe you could also speak to the improvement in the handling of rape kit testing, which I know came after a lot of reporting and advocacy by survivors. Can you speak to that?
3: Sure. And that was long. Talk about a kind of a long process to kind of get to the place we're at in San Francisco, where we do not have a backlog. But, there had been a national backlog on testing rape kits, not just San Francisco City County, but across the United States. And there was a real push by rape crisis centers, but also kind of our movement organizations, and Joyful Heart Foundation took a really strong lead in really kind of supporting counties and advocating that, look, this backlog needs to be addressed. And we have done it. You know, so like, you know, let's applaud San Francisco for having done that. It was a really Herculean task, and what survivors deserve after you go through the 4 to 6 hour evidentiary medical exam, right? So that's, you know, that's what folks want. They want their kit tested. And so that we are doing now.
2: You know what? Yeah. One of our listeners, Ellen, had written in about this bottleneck, you know, that just for decades this had been a problem. I mean, one of my questions, Anya, given that there used to be this massive bottleneck kind of further upstream in these investigations, is that one of the reasons that the bottleneck essentially has moved? Like before, they could just be like, oh, the lab hasn't gotten back to us, you know, that kind of thing. And now it's inside the department and now they have to deal with it.
4: Exactly. I spoke to representatives from some of the national groups that Janelle mentioned that have pushed this backlog across the country, and they've said they've seen this in other jurisdictions as well, where, you know, the kits are tested, that's great, but then what's next? And so if there's, you know, oversight on rape kit testing, like Janelle said, it's great we now test rape kits within 30 days, which is a huge improvement of where we were 10 years ago. But the whole premise of getting rid of the backlog was that testing kits might lead to arrests. And it seems like that second part has not come through.
2: I mean, you know, one of the things that we're sort of probing here is whether the SFPD has gotten worse at this sort of investigation, maybe because of staffing levels or will within the department. What do you think?
3: That's a really good question, Alexis. You know, I want to be of the belief that we're all on the same team in terms of, you know, we want survivors, advocates, law enforcement want to see a response that is justice, you know, for sexual assault survivors and for our community. Because, you know, if there is an alleged perpetrator in the community, most rapists are serial rapists. Other people are going to be impacted. And so, you know, I feel like we're all on the same team. I'm at times, you know, frustrated and disappointed and in responses by law enforcement and the criminal legal system in general. You know, even a 28% clearance rate, which is the national average, I mean, I kind of laugh. Like, you know, it's like, oh, if we, you know, that's great.
2: Right. Low bar.
3: Right? Yeah. Right. So there's lots of work to do. And again, it's not just in San Francisco. I've worked in this field in New Orleans, in Michigan, in California, and we see this across the nation. So we're talking about a national problem too.
2: Anya, you know, Rachel writes in with a really, really good question here, and maybe you may not have the numbers right in front of you, but hopefully you do. Rachel writes, SFPD SVU investigates various types of cases besides sexual assault, you know, domestic violence, child abuse, elder abuse. Have the clearance rates for those other types of cases declined in similar ways?
4: That's a great question, and I wish I had the numbers in front of me. I believe for domestic violence, it has also declined, but I'd have to get back to her.
2: Yeah, yeah. That's a really good question, Rachel. Good follow-up story, you know? Kathy from Walnut Creek writes in to say, are the police more likely to pursue accusations of rape by strangers than by someone known to the victim? Janelle White, what in your experience, what's that been?
3: Well, I do think that stranger assaults, in terms of what I've seen historically, tend to be the ones that are more likely to be charged, right, if there is the evidence that's presented to a district attorney. You know, and the sad part is most sexual assaults are between people who know each other. So, you know, of course we want stranger assaults to be addressed, but I feel like our systems have just not been built to really address sexual violence within, you know, intimate partnerships or dating relationships or whatnot. You know, I just, you know, it's family sexual assault. Those cases are the ones that are the really tough ones, and they're the majority of the sexual assault experiences that people have.
2: Yeah.
3: So there's a lot of, You know, I really think while we need to do systems change, we really need to do attitude and norm change and a lot of education and community mobilization to make the changes that need to happen too. It's not just the systems changes. It's like we as a community, as a culture need to change too.
2: How many slices of that pie do you do at SF War?
3: In terms of our work, and we've been working since 1973. I know, Alexis, you talked about the Me Too movement. The anti-violence movement in the United States has been around a long time. And so definitely we've had different iterations. But sexual assault, we primarily work with adult sexual assault survivors, some teens. We use a peer-based model, so we aren't clinicians. But we are very well trained, but we use a peer model. So working with younger survivors, there are resources in the city that we really refer people to.
2: You know, Anya, I was hoping maybe you could walk us through what having one of these cases stuck in limbo really is like for a survivor. You know, you have a 25-year-old mechanical engineer in one of your stories, and just one of the small details that caught my eye about how this stuff gets stuck in the mud was she had a laptop that had prospectively had evidence on it, and the police wanted to see it, so she brought in the laptop and just never came back to her. It's like her laptop, you know, there's all these ways in which this investigation, it almost seems worse than if they just said, okay, we're not going to do anything.
4: Right. Actually, the laptop was one of the women I spoke to, but that was she was a victim in a sex trafficking case with a laptop with evidence. But similarly, with a 25-year-old engineer, what I think a lot of survivors in these situations do is if they want justice, they kind of have to project manage their own case and track down evidence themselves. And she found the make and model of this security camera that she told police likely captured the alleged assault, and they didn't get the footage, which how long will it be stored in the cloud and all of that. And
2: she sent them a letter saying you might want to ask them to preserve this evidence, and they were like, "Oh, sorry, too late already."
4: Right, and I just think it's extremely frustrating to be in that position where, you are actively communicating with law enforcement and not getting the type of response that you would expect.
2: One of our listeners, Patrick, writes, if SFPD is not prosecuting cases for, supposed he said, she said situations of sexual assault, is bringing civil charges against the perpetrator an option? What's the success rate of civil cases for sexual assault?
4: Civil cases are definitely an option. Actually, in a lot of domestic violence cases, law enforcement often suggests to survivors that they go through the civil route in family court to get domestic violence restraining orders, which has a lower bar of evidence you have to pass than a criminal conviction. Still a high bar, but not beyond a reasonable doubt. And so that is one method. But as we've reported in the past, that process is really arduous and difficult and can take a really long time. And also, when you bring a civil case, whether in family court or just a civil case against your alleged perpetrator, you're committing to being in the same room as them repeatedly for it could be years. And so it's kind of a balance, a way of, is this something that's worth pursuing?
2: Janelle, how do you counsel people who are in that situation?
3: That's a good question. And Anya, I think, did a great job at talking about the complexities with a civil case. But the thing that I would also add is trying to find lawyers to support you is challenging, especially if the alleged perpetrator doesn't have any kind of monetary, something that you could gain through a civil case, right? So a lot of times it's just it can't move forward. A lot of attorneys will take it a case on contingency that you win something, and if there's nothing to be won, it's really challenging to find legal support on the civil side.

0: You know, Anya, I mean, one of the persistent problems in the sort of culture of policing, at least as I've read this history, is just basically people not taking these crimes seriously, or not taking the allegations seriously, like they having these things turned back on the women who report them, and blaming the women for the situation that they're in. Did you find evidence of that kind of cultural problem within the SFPD too?
1: Well, the woman who we wrote about in the investigation, the 25-year-old mechanical engineer, she told us about her experiences with law enforcement. One example that comes to mind is she was in the room with a detective to make the pretext call, the recorded phone call to the suspect. And she said that the detective told her, you know, well, if he didn't pick up, it's a he said, she said, and also you shouldn't be hanging out with, you know, 55-year-old men. And when I read, you know, complaints to the Department of Police Accountability, which are include complaints to SFPD over the last 4 years, I found about 50 complaints related to similar types of sexual assault cases, whether they were complaining that, you know, investigators didn't take them seriously, victim blamed them, asked them to make this, you know, really torturous phone call, or just, you know, did not take their cases seriously. And pretty much all of the complaints, the department found that police had not violated any of their rules.
0: Janelle, it's kind of amazing. I mean, I'm 45, and my entire life I've been hearing that this is a problem within police departments. Like, why has like what's going on?
2: You know, I think that's a really good question. I think some of it, well, a lot of it, and again, I'm going to go back to the kind of culture that we live in, that, you know, and also the approach we've taken to addressing sexual assault. But so in terms of the approach that we've taken, you know, sexual assault's a crime against the state. So the state gets to make all the decisions about, you know, is it charged, how is it investigated, all of those kinds of things. That is, if you think about what sexual assault is, it's taking someone's power away, right? And so the state's response is to say, I'm going to now charge your case, and kind of it's that same kind of model of now we've got the power, we'll make the decisions for you. I think those kinds of models are not helpful in these cases. And not to mention, you know, should just say most survivors do not report. And they don't report because of many of these issues that we're talking about. There could be other things too, other barriers to them reporting, like fear if they're undocumented. And would they want to make a report? A lot of times, what survivors want is they want the sexual violence to stop. So if it's someone that they're in a relationship with, it's not about that they want to criminalize this person. They want some behavioral change, right? So that they are not hurt anymore, so no one else is hurt. You know, I think that our system is really one that's set up for one response, which is you either make a police report or you don't, and you live with it, right? And I think that's some of the problems that we're dealing with, Alexis, in terms of response, systems response, and community response.
0: One of our listeners, Anita, writes in to say, if heterosexual white men were the primary victims of sexual assault, the clearance rate would be much higher. Sadly, prosecuting violence against women and LGBTQ victims is still not a priority. Take, for example, the Tate brothers, Epstein, and so many more. The lack of prosecution and investigation of sexual assault and trafficking is a prime example of how society still devalues women. We're talking about a new investigation by the SF Standard into the SFPD's clearance rates of rape cases, which are now sitting at half the national average. We're joined by Janelle White, Executive Director of SF Women Against Rape, as well as Anya Schultz, Investigative Reporter with the SF Standard. We're taking your calls, we're taking your questions about this investigation, about the way that the SFPD has handled these cases now and in the past. Maybe you have experience reporting or investigating or in some way involved in one of these cases. You can give us a call, 866-733-6786. That's 866-733-6786. Maybe you work as an advocate in this field. You can email us forum at kqed.org. I'm Alexis Madrigal. Stay tuned.

0: Coming up in the next hour of Forum with host Mina Kim, reading used to be the main way Americans got information, but most of us now turn to our phones, the internet and social media, or television for news and entertainment, not to mention radio. The share of Americans reading an article has plunged by about 40%, and fewer than half of all adults read a book in 2022. That led Atlantic staff writer Rose Horowitz to ask whether the age of reading is over and what that means. Listeners, what do you think? Tell me it does not so. 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Welcome back to Forum. Alexis Madrigal here. We've got Anya Schultz, investigative reporter with the SF Standard. We've got Janelle White, executive director of SF Women Against Rape. And we're talking about the SFPD and its approach to investigating cases of sexual assault and rape. Anya, since your investigation came out, some of the SF supervisors have called for a hearing on the way that the SFPD is doing these investigations. Walk us through. What's happening there?
1: Right. So we published the investigation last Monday, and shortly after

0: Apps are invited to a special exhibit, You Are Here, which explores the relationship between transit maps and the identity of their subjects through August 21. Learn more at stanford.edu/maps.
1: It's really up to the police commissioner, or the mayor, to have, I would say, more direct oversight, but they, so they will hold a hearing. And Supervisor Matt Dorsey also told me that he will co-sponsor the hearing. And Matt Dorsey chairs the public safety.
2: And previously worked for the police department.
1: Right. He was previously worked at the police department. He actually was, I believe, head of comms for the police department when there was a scandal a couple years ago where SFPD was using DNA from survivors of rape kits to charge them with unrelated crimes. So that was another difficult hurdle, but which they stopped doing after that. But Supervisor Dorsey told me that he wants to co-sponsor the hearing because he said that essentially the message that this story and these numbers send to survivors is horrible, but also the message that it sends to alleged rapists or would-be rapists is, you know, that you can, there won't be accountability in San Francisco.
2: Yeah, there's this sort of horrifying chart in your stories where it has the number of calls to the rape crisis line, which I think is around 2,500, is that right? Something like that.
1: Right.
2: And then you get all the way down to how many convictions were there in the city?
1: 13. There were 13 rape convictions last year in San Francisco. Five of those cases went to trial, and four of the cases that went to trial led to convictions.
2: Is there any thought, you know, in other categories of crime, particularly during the kind of 2022, 2023 crime wave, there was this idea that perhaps like the DA wasn't going to charge and, you know, that they didn't want to lose these cases. And so therefore the police weren't investigating. This is a thing the police said a lot during that time period. Have you heard anything about that here in San Francisco or the role of the DA's office and all this?
1: Right. Well, it does seem like a little bit of finger pointing back and forth because, you know, police will arrest a case that they believe the district attorney will charge. And the district attorney will, you know, look at that case and decide if they can ethically or legally charge those cases.
2: Mm-hmm.
1: I did find that in San Francisco, compared to other law enforcement in the Bay Area, the number of cases that San Francisco passes on to the district attorney is almost 100%, whereas in other jurisdictions it's a lot lower. And what that says to what my analysis of that is that almost every single, they're only arresting when there's a really, really, really strong case that they're kind of confident the DA will press charges to. When we asked SFPD, they disagreed with that analysis, but other jurisdictions are not presenting every single arrest, which means that it seems like they are maybe arresting at a higher rate.
2: We're going to get to some calls in a minute here, but Janelle, I just did want to ask, like, through your advocacy and interacting with people around the country who have different police departments, different DAs, if you could just wave the magic wand and say, the SF Women Against Rape are now running the SFPD, like, what would you do immediately? Like, what are the first steps that you would take to try and change the situation there?
3: Wow. Well, you know, again, there's a lot there. My mind's going a million miles a minute about what could happen that could make things look different. You know, there's everything from ensuring that people who are responding to these cases aren't victim blaming, right? You know, I think as much as I think all of us are aware of that, that still is a really profoundly a thing that happens a lot in these cases. And we hear that from survivors all the time. Even people, again, who are well educated about sexual assault, the victim blaming. So that would be a primary thing, is to really try to work to reduce that. And also, one of the things I particularly noted in Anya's story is a survivor that's the engineer, the 25-year-old. She had to repeat her story four, five, six, I mean, relentlessly having to tell her story to law enforcement. You know, things like that that just add this added kind of barriers.

0: And discomfort to something that is already so challenging for someone to navigate. If we could decrease that, I think that could be at least a start, Alexis. And there's a lot more, but I'll just hold up those two things, right?
1: Yeah. What about you, Anya? What have you come to believe about this?
2: I mean, everything Janelle said, and also I think more transparency and accountability in terms of how these cases are investigated from SFPD and from the district attorney. I mean, I requested data on how many pretext calls are used, how many of these recorded phone calls are used, and how often, and how successful they were, and was told that that's a sensitive investigative tactic, and they can't release any information, or else it'll, harm their investigations. And, there's no statewide track. There's not really even a national way to track how these sexual assault cases go from being reported all the way to convicted. The data is kind of broken up in all these different sections, and it took months of public record requests and different from different departments to even kind of get that chart that goes from the total calls all the way down to the 13 convictions last year. So I think a lot more accountability and transparency. And actually, one thing that we reported that Janelle told us in the story was that, a lot of survivors want to know why their cases are not going forward. And sometimes the district attorney will have meetings with survivors, and sometimes the police will, but a lot of times it's just being ghosted.
1: Let's bring in Dolores in San Francisco. Welcome.
3: Well, hi, how are you?
1: Hi, welcome.
3: I had a very, very similar experience to the one stated before when I finally went to SVU because it was very clear what happened. My ankle was broken. I was being stalked at work to keep my mouth shut. So I built the courage to get in there, and they just seemed so traumatized. They did the phone call thing, and I think it backfired. I had a few other ideas for, this person drinks, let them dry out, and then ask questions. I felt like they needed my help down there. They just seemed like they were in trauma shock. And also, in addition, not as you, more recently, I was hit by a drunken former coworker. Never dated them. Just out of the total blue, and I couldn't beg somebody to do anything about it. I went to multiple police stations, and this is somebody who's already on like a deferment program. So people just tell you to accept this kind of about things, and it's really difficult because it's quite damaging.
1: Yeah, Dolores. Thanks so much for sharing your story with us, and sorry to hear it. And Janelle, I mean, people shouldn't have to accept this stuff.
0: No, you're absolutely right. The other thing I wanted to raise up is when we tell our stories and we talk about our experiences, I don't know if people realize the emotional toll it can take and the courage and all of those things. And so, I want to hold up what Dolores just shared with us, that, it's not an easy thing. There is so much stigma still around sexual violence. There's so much of the thinking, what did you do to cause it? Even if you know that it has nothing to do with the victim survivor, right? It takes a profound amount of strength to speak one's truth around this. So, all of the survivors that Anya spoke with, the survivors who are listening today or calling in or writing in, I just want to say I'm with you. We're with you, and we recognize that it's a hard thing to do, and it's an important thing to do. You're really doing the community an immense service to raise up this issue. So I want to say thank you to those folks.
1: Definitely. Thank you, Dolores. Let's bring in Patricia in San Francisco. Welcome.
4: Hi. Thanks for taking my call. So it's

0: police department in San Francisco hasn't changed. I lived in Cow Hollow on Greenwich Street 34 years ago, and somebody broke into our apartment, attacked me in my bed, and I screamed and fought him off, and so nothing actually happened. But he did leave behind a flashlight and a roll of packing tape with a noose at the end. And the police did come. They took it. They didn't get fingerprints. They really didn't question me and my roommate at all about who we thought it could have been. For example, my roommate had one or two ex-boyfriends, et cetera, that she thought might have been in the running. And then once they called a few days later, they didn't have fingerprints, and they said, okay, well, there's nothing else we can do. Jeez. And, you know, all I could think was, well, whoever this guy was, I probably wasn't the first and probably not the last person he'd done this to. Mm. So, you know, maybe if they'd made a bit more of an effort on my case, you know, they would have gotten one of these guys off the street.
1: Mm. Patricia, you know, as Janelle said, thanks so much for sharing that and going back into very difficult history. Thanks so much. Janelle, I know this. You've heard innumerable stories like this, unfortunately. What can we even say?
2: I think we can say we hear you. Mm-hmm. We care. Mm-hmm. We will work to make change, right? You know, I'm glad that the Board of Supervisors, you know, immediately said, look, let's hold up what Anya has found. This is a serious problem. We need to effect some change. I think they could start with staffing, right? You know, to see the staffing go down. So again, you know, I want to critique where critique is due, but some of this is an issue that is beyond SFPD, right? Like if you reduce your staffing by half, my guess is there's going to be cases that just languish. Mm-hmm. You just don't have this. In fact, we know that's the case. We work with survivors who, you know, their cases have not been assigned to an investigator after they make reports, and it can be weeks before they're assigned.
1: Yeah. Our listeners, John, asked this very obvious question. Why don't they just hire more detectives? I mean, Anya, like, right? I mean, that just seems kind of the obvious move here. I mean, not just for these cases, which are important, but like this entire category of cases, domestic violence and child abuse. And
3: right. I mean, that's a great question. And when we reported on the Special Victims Unit decline last fall, there were 29 investigators, and now there's 31. So they did improve slightly, but overall, in terms of the entire staffing of the Special Victims Unit, when you include, you know, the civilian employees, it's gone down by one number. Mm-hmm. It's now one less than it was last fall. So, I mean, it is a really challenging job in, you know, dealing with these really traumatic, horrible cases of abuse against women and children and elderly and sexual assault. And I mean, I think that they should improve the staffing, and I think we'll see what happens.
1: Yeah. Some listeners are outraged by what they're hearing. Makes sense to me. One listener on Discord writes, okay, huge generalization here, but seems until more women are in positions of authority, the dismissal and disregard of women victims will continue. Margaret writes, do they ask an alleged thief if they rob someone on the phone and then drop the case if they say no? Why is this different for sexual assaults? This is unjust. And Joseph writes, did I hear that correctly? There have been 13 convictions in San Francisco. This is outrageous.
3: That is correct. Last year, there were 13 rape convictions in San Francisco. I mean, I think that is a great question that the listener wrote in about robbing and asking for evidence. I thought about that a lot during the reporting, when in terms of needing proof that this occurred. And, you know, the studies show that not that many people lie about this, and to go through, you know, a 4 to 6 hour sexual assault exam hours after the alleged assault is not a fun thing that anyone would want to do. And I mean, it does seem like it's treated slightly different than, you know, robbing a store.
1: Yeah.

0: From what I can tell, this investigation is not over, right? You have a lot of different avenues that you have been publishing stories about and pursuing. What do you want to go after next?
1: That's a great question. And I mean, I'd love to hear from listeners for what they're interested in us going into next. We will definitely be at the hearing that the supervisors will hold likely in September. I know they have a break in August. And we want to see how changes can be made in how San Francisco handles cases of sexual assault.
0: Yeah. Yeah. Janelle, when you look at this, what do you want listeners to take away? Especially, I was hoping you could speak to, you know, if there have been survivors who've been listening to the show, things have come up for them. Can they get in touch with your organization, or who should they talk with?
2: Absolutely. If folks need support, we do staff a 24-hour hotline, and it can be reached by calling 415-647-7273. So that is, and we have had that same hotline number for over 50 years.
0: Wow.
2: So you will find us there. So that is the best way to make contact with an advocate, to talk to a counselor. Even if your assault happened 20, 30 years ago and you just need to process and get some support, we can do that too. I feel like reaching out for support is a great sign of strength, right? We all need help from time to time. So that's what SF War is here for. Many of us are survivors ourselves and have experienced what our callers and clients and survivors who are trying to seek mm-hmm. support from us, we've experienced it ourselves. And so we're very invested in ensuring that people are heard and that there is some healing for the individual and the community.
0: Yeah. Thank you so much to all of our callers this hour, and you know, sharing what are obviously incredibly difficult to talk about stories. We so appreciate you. We've been talking about this new investigation. You can read it all in the SF Standard. It's by Anya Schultz, investigative reporter, Pulitzer Prize winner. Thanks so much for joining us.
1: Thank you so much for having us.
0: We've also been joined by Janelle White, who you just heard, executive director of SF Women Against Rape. Also, just want to let everyone know we did reach out to the SFPD to participate. We didn't hear back. Thank you so much, Janelle.
2: You're more than welcome. Thank you.
0: I'm Alexis Madrigal. Stay tuned for another hour of Form Ahead with Mina Kim.

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1: Check in with Al Rogers, who's going to talk about a stall in the Bay Bridge. Hi, Al.
2: Hi, Sandy. It's been a stalled charter bus eastbound a little before Yerba Buena Island, so they say. But judging by the shrinking backup, looks like they're succeeding in getting that dragged out of the right-hand lane. We do have a problem in Pinole with a stalled pickup truck and trailer blocking the right lane of eastbound 80 at Appian Way. Al Rogers for KQED.
1: All right. Thanks, Al. 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Mostly clear overnight with lows in the upper 50s, and tomorrow some clouds in the morning and a sunny day later on, highs ranging from the 60s at the coast, and we'll see some low 90s in the inland areas. Sandy Althaus on KQED-FM San Francisco, KQEI-FM North Highlands, Sacramento. It's 9 o'clock.

0: From KQED in San Francisco, I'm Nina Kim. Coming up on Forum, reading books or articles used to be the main way Americans got information. But most of us now turn to our phones, social media, or television. The share of Americans reading an article daily has plunged by about 40%, and fewer than half of all adults read a book in 2022. All this has led Atlantic staff writer Rose Horowitz to ask whether the age of reading is over, and what that means for our culture, our politics, the health of our society. Listeners, do you worry about your own reading habits? Join us.
1: Live from NPR News, I'm Giles Snyder. French President Emmanuel Macron visited firefighters battling blazes around the southwestern city of Bordeaux Monday. NPR's Eleanor Beardsley reports that a fourth heat wave is expected midweek, which will make conditions increasingly difficult.
2: Macron paid homage to the two firefighters who have died fighting the blazes in the forests and countryside of the Gironde region around Bordeaux. More than 200,000 people have been evacuated as aggressive and unpredictable fires rip through parched forests and countryside. Temperatures will top 100 degrees again this week in the fourth heat wave of the summer. Scientists say firefighters are contending with a new phenomenon, immense fire clouds created by extreme wildfires that then create their own wind and lightning, sparking fresh blazes. Known as fire clouds or pyrocumulonimbus clouds, scientists say they are new to France and another consequence of human-caused climate change. Eleanor Beardsley, NPR News, Semur-en-Auxois, France.
1: The fires in France as well as in Spain are historic in scope. A fire west of the Spanish capital of Madrid is Spain's largest on record. In Michigan Monday, President Trump watched General Motors vehicles compete in drag races and visited a GM facility in suburban Detroit, where he defended his tariff policies.
3: I placed historic tariffs on foreign producers and manufacturers, including a 25% tariff on foreign automobiles, something that no other president had the courage to ever do.
1: Trump's tariffs have affected many businesses in Michigan, where the economy relies heavily on trade with Canada. Early voting is underway for Michigan's primary next week. Republicans hope to flip a Senate seat there. The man convicted of killing four college students in Idaho almost 4 years ago has filed a petition to reopen his case. From Boise State Public Radio, Lauren Patterson reports.
4: Brian Koberger is serving four life sentences in prison following his conviction last July. He's now filed a petition for post-conviction relief, and court records suggest he's representing himself. In an interview from prison, Koberger told the New York Times he's seeking to abandon his guilty plea and have a trial. He said his guilty plea, quote, hinged on false promises and blatant disinformation and must be withdrawn. Koberger is claiming ineffective legal counsel, saying his lawyers failed to disclose or review exculpatory evidence, according to a handwritten filing made public by court officials and cited by the Times. For NPR News, I'm Lauren Patterson in Orofino, Idaho.
1: A manhunt is ongoing in Seattle. Police still searching for a third suspect linked to Sunday's shooting at a food festival near the Space Needle. Authorities say a 15-

0: 18-year-old was arrested at the scene, a second suspect killed during the shootout. This is NPR News. The Trump administration is asking the Supreme Court to allow the president's executive order on mail-in voting to be implemented nationwide ahead of the November midterm elections. The order is aimed at tightening restrictions on mail-in voting. The administration's request follows an appeals court decision that upheld a judge's ruling that prevents enforcement of the order in 23 mostly Democratic states and Washington, D.C., while litigation plays out. They had challenged it as unconstitutional. Sudan's army has retaken a key highway from the paramilitary group it's been fighting in a brutal civil war. The highway links the capital with a region that's facing a humanitarian crisis, as Kate Bartlett reports.
1: The retaking of the highway by government forces will block the Rapid Support Forces' attempts to seize El Obeid. About 500,000 people are trapped in the city, facing intense drone strikes from the paramilitary group. Earlier this month, the UN's human rights chief warned of possible atrocities happening in and near the city. The UN has also described a, quote, dual terror facing women in the city as they face drone strikes going to fetch water during the day and risk sexual violence if they go to water distribution sites at night. Sudan is the world's worst humanitarian crisis, with more than 14 million people displaced. Kate Bartlett, NPR News, Johannesburg.
0: Oil prices are easing after the U.S. paused strikes on Iran over the weekend. The price for a barrel of Brent crude to be delivered in September is now below $87 a barrel. I'm Giles Snyder. This is NPR News.
2: 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Other contributors include the estate of Joan B. Kroc, whose bequest serves as an enduring investment in the future of public radio and seeks to help NPR produce programming that meets the highest standards of public service in journalism and cultural expression.

0: Welcome to Forum. I'm Mina Kim. Have you noticed a change in your reading habits? That you're less likely these days to read a book cover to cover or a long-form news piece? Or maybe you've heard teachers say their students aren't reading books anymore or feel they aren't necessary when online summaries are readily available. Atlantic staff writer Rose Horowitz has documented America's steady decline in reading for this month's Atlantic cover story, how less than half of adults read a book of any kind in 2022, or that reading for pleasure dropped from near 30% in 2004 to 16% today. And Rose asks what this decline in reading means. Her piece is "The End of Reading is Here," and Rose joins me now. Welcome to Forum.
1: Thank you so much for having me.
0: Well, thank you so much for being here. So, Rose, have you noticed a change in your own reading habits?
1: Yes. So I talk in the piece about how I was raised in a family of readers. You know, my parents read to me when I was a child. They passed down their favorite books. My sisters were always so excited to share, you know, their favorite books and the Boxcar Children and everything. And as I got older, you know, I really felt almost a responsibility and a desire to sort of connect with people around books by reading, you know, my teacher's favorite books that they would talk about and books that it just felt like so many people in my life had read. And, you know, what I noticed in recent years is that, you know, kind of almost without me being aware of it, I had started to read less and less. You know, I was scrolling on my phone before bed. I was busier with work. I felt like I got distracted and checked, you know, my notifications every few pages. And so I really noticed that reading had started to slip away from me. And that was something that, you know, really made me sad.
0: Yeah. And your level of reading was actually more than typical of your generation, right? You're in your 20s?
1: I am in my 20s, yes. I'm 25, and so I wanted to share, you know, my experience because I think that it's something that resonates with a lot of people, you know, as we've kind of noticed, you know, that it feels much harder to focus on a book.
0: Yeah, actually, this listener on Discord writes, "I used to be able to read anywhere, anytime, but it's harder now to concentrate. Maybe

0: It's from getting older. I now have to find a quiet place to read, but once I do read under those conditions, it's much easier. But you found, Rose, that, you know, it wasn't just your generation, right? Decline in reading cut across generations, gender, education levels, too?
1: Yes, exactly. So, you know, historically, we've really seen that college graduates, women, and people who are around retirement age are really the ones

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1: Level, in some ways it would almost be, you know, comforting if it was kind of confined, you know, to a smaller segment of society, but it's really across the board.
2: Well, let me invite listeners to share at 866-733-6786 or on our social channels, Discord, Blue Sky, Facebook, or Instagram, or by emailing forum@kqed.org, whether you've noticed America's decline in reading or a change in your own reading habits, and if the decline worries you, or do you think we're overreacting? You know, we're just getting information differently these days. Rose, one of the things that you notice is that there are signs that this decline of reading is also leading to a documented decline in our reading skills, right? Talk about some of the things you uncovered there.
1: Yes. So, you know, something that was interesting in my reporting, I've looked at national and international surveys of adult skills, and we found that, you know, 30% of American adults cannot paraphrase or make inferences from a multi-page text. And, you know, a decade ago, that was just about 20%. So that's been a real change in the last 10 years that we've seen. And so, you know, I think that we have seen sort of decline in literacy. But at the same time, you know, I think the bigger problem that I point out is not that people can't read, but that there's, you know, sort of a change in, I guess, the ability or willingness to kind of persist through a rich and complex work. And that was why I talked about it as a, you know, crisis of post-literacy rather than a straightforward, you know, literacy issue.
2: Yeah, you noted that last year's top-selling novel was Sunrise on the Reaping, which was a young adult novel, and people were sharing with you that, you know, it wasn't just young adults who were buying that book for themselves, I guess.
1: Yes, exactly. I spoke with the head of the New York Public Library, and he was talking about how young adult fiction has become, you know, one of their most popular offerings, even among people who are not young adults. And so I think that what we're seeing is, you know, kind of a change where it's not only that people are reading less than they used to, you know, when they do read, kind of the works are shorter and simpler than they used to be. You know, another survey found that New York Times bestsellers have sentences that are about a third shorter than they were a century ago. So it is really a change, you know, not only in the amount of reading, but also in sort of the content and style.
2: Yeah, the other story you shared that I was struck by was from someone who engages with America's, you know, students at their elite universities, and that they encountered a lot of students viewing reading as, quote, an unnecessarily burdensome way of acquiring knowledge, and that by asking them to read, that professors were arbitrarily withholding information from students by forcing them to get it through a more difficult medium. Like, they preferred summaries and things like that because they were so readily available.
1: Yes. So, you know, I think that was really a shift where, you know, I spoke with a administrative staff member at Harvard who was talking about how, you know, students kind of older language feels much less familiar, much more foreign to them. And that there's sort of a shift in attitude where, you know, it feels, I guess, very uncomfortable and kind of unnecessarily burdensome to have to be kind of harvesting information from a complicated, you know, primary source text, and it feels like you should be able to get it through a summary, through bullet points, you know, through your professor telling you kind of just exactly what you need to know. And so that was a real difference where, you know, it's no longer sort of or less of a recognition that, you know, the author kind of wrote things in a very specific way, and there was a, you know, particular reason, and it's worth it to kind of persist through and uncover that. It's more just like, how do I get, you know, the information? And so I found that kind of attitude shift very interesting.
2: Yeah. This listener writes on Discord, not having a BART commute anymore cut my reading time way back. It's hard to devote the same time for reading when you work from home. So yeah, not being able to sit on a commuter train. But one of the key reasons that you say that this decline in reading is happening is distraction from our devices?
1: Yes. So, you know, I really trace this decline, you know, happening first with the

0: Sponsorship of the KQED live audio stream comes from Stanford, where studies on the science of reading are reshaping how kids learn. 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
1: It's sort of a, you know, it takes longer to get through and is kind of more of a slow build up.
2: Yeah. But you're also quick to point out that we are reading a lot more words. So is it just that we're reading a lot more sort of in fragments, like text messages, social media posts?
1: Yes, exactly. So, you know, I think people often say, oh, you know, we're not reading. It's a literacy crisis. And, you know, I think that, as you say, you know, between emails and text messages and social media posts, like, we might be reading more words than historically we ever have before. But what's changed is that we're kind of reading all of these small fragments, and they crowd out the time and sort of almost make it feel more difficult to focus on, you know, something that's extended, something that's more challenging or complex, you know, as we're just constantly getting pulled into different things and reading, you know, different snippets of text. You don't really ever make it through a book.
2: Yeah. And then you also warn us that even that may be declining with the rise of short form video.
1: Right. So that was what I thought was so interesting, is that for a long time, you know, social media really was predominantly a text-based form. You know, people would write Facebook status updates and tweets and Reddit and everything. And there obviously is still some of that. But we're also seeing the rise of, you know, these social media platforms that are really predominantly short-form video, like TikTok and Instagram Reels and everything. And so I think that's a shift where, you know, if in recent years we've, you know, been reading small fragments, but at least you've been reading words, you know, now it's going to be much more videos or how we sort of would spend our time. And we know that, you know, the average eighth grader is spending like 4.5 hours on social media a day. And a lot of that time, you know, we can expect to be video, potentially played on 2x speed. And so that is just a real shift in the way that we take in information.
2: This listener writes, I'm listening to audiobooks this summer. Is that considered reading? I think that stat that I read where, you know, the 16% who are reading for pleasure now, it did include

0: 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Learn more at stanford.edu/read.
1: You know, still are interested in stories. They still want to read. But one of the challenges that, you know, was coming up as I was speaking to researchers is that, you know, a lot of times the reason people might prefer audiobooks is so that they can multitask. You know, you're driving, you're doing the dishes. And so, well, if you were, you know, solely focusing on the audiobook, studies have suggested that it has a sort of similar cognitive effect to reading. I think if you're kind of splitting your attention between two things, it might be harder to focus and take in quite as much as you would be if you were just reading off a page where you really can't be, you know, focusing on anything else.
2: Yeah, exactly. You know, I pose to listeners, though, whether there's a chance we're overreacting to all this, and I loved how you documented that, you know, we have feared or lamented any new technology for centuries, like how Socrates, you know, argued that, you know, writing things down will create forgetfulness because we won't use our memories as much and things like that. But where do you land on that with this? Do you think this is potentially different, that this is a very significant shift that could lead to very significant consequences?
1: Yeah, so you're right. You know, in this piece, I really wanted to be cognizant that, you know, people are always worried about the rise of new technologies and the loss of old ways of communicating. The Atlantic published a piece 126 years ago where the author was really concerned about the rise of the daily newspaper and how, you know, that would stop people from reading. And now, you know, we laugh at that and it seems so silly. So I definitely wanted to leave open the possibility that 126 years from now, you know, this essay will look exactly the same. But at the same time, you know, with what you're saying about Socrates and Plato having Socrates, you know, really concerned about the rise of...
2: Hold that thought, Roots. We'll get right back to it after the break. Stay with us. This is Forum.

0: coming up tonight at 10 on Climate One. It's become increasingly clear that how we talk about climate change matters as much as the science or the policy itself. Climate One considers how to talk about the climate in a way that builds trust and motivates action. 10 o'clock tonight, Climate One. The announcers and technical staff of KQED Radio are affiliated with the National Association of Broadcast Employees and Technicians, CWA Local 51, AFL-CIO. This is the rebroadcast of this morning's forum, so the producers aren't here to take your phone calls tonight.
1: You're listening to Forum. I'm Mina Kim. We're talking this hour about how Americans are reading less, mainly books and articles, and what that means, what impact that could have, with Rose Horowitz, staff writer at The Atlantic, whose Atlantic cover story is asking the question of whether the age of reading is over. The piece is called, "Is the End of Reading Here?" or "The End of Reading is Here?" and says it quite definitively. And I'm asking you, our listeners, to share if you've noticed this as well, and if this is something that concerns you. Maybe you've noticed a change in your own reading habits, you know, finding time to read books or more trouble concentrating as a result of distractions, like this listener who writes, "We have so many more distractions now, so of course reading is harder to do." 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We're at KQED Forum. So it was just before the break, you know, we were talking about how people have been concerned at any moment that there's a major sort of technological advancement that changes the way society does certain things. And sometimes those have not been, you know, they've not borne out with sort of the worst fears, right? But you were about to talk about how you're thinking about this particular shift that we're experiencing.
2: Yes, exactly. So, you know, In Plato's Phaedrus, Socrates worries that, you know, the advent of reading and writing will cause people to, you know, not use their memory, and that will be, you know, a disaster because we won't be practiced at using, at remembering things. And they'll kind of have this false idea that they know things, but it will actually be outside of them. And a lot of people point to that as kind of evidence that, you know, these concerns about new technologies are always moral panics and don't really bear out. But I actually think about it quite differently. You know, I think if we look now, it's like,

0: Plato was right, Socrates was right. Who could remember the Iliad or the Odyssey today? We don't ask ourselves, we don't ask our brains to do that and to kind of practice at using our memories. And so it's just not something we select for. But at the same time, I think a lot of people would say that that trade-off has been worth it, and that, you know, we wouldn't choose to go back to a time without reading and writing. So, you know, it's just, I think, about being really cognizant of what the trade-offs are, that, you know, if we do get an advantage of a new technology, we also, you know, might lose something and might give something up.
1: Right. You even posed the question, could the generations growing up with brains hooked to endless video feeds be developing some kind of novel as yet undetectable cognitive brilliance? You know, I don't think it's a spoiler to say your answer is probably not. RJ writes, I've gone from decades of reading books to 5 years of audio only. Now I'm back to exclusively reading. I find information is better by reading the material rather than by listening to it. But perhaps we each have our unique learning style. I want to dig deeper into, as we're understanding what the trade-offs are, what reading does give us, what it does for our brains, and as a result, how it shapes our culture. And I want to bring into the conversation now Dr. Benjamin Powers, director of Yale and the University of Connecticut's Haskins Global Literacy Hub. Dr. Powers, thanks so much for being with us.
2: Mina, thank you so much for having me on the show today.
1: So it's a big question, but you know, essentially, what have you learned about how reading shapes our cognitive growth and development, what it gives us?
2: Sure. Well, I really appreciate the way that Rose framed this entire conversation, because we are reading more words probably when we think about social media and the digital text that's in front of us. But what's really changed is deep reading. And what deep reading gives us is the ability to really sit with information, to synthesize, to make inferences, perspective taking, and of course, the whole goal of reading, which is comprehension. So it's really changing the way that we're thinking through text.
1: And so one of the things that people have pointed out is that Americans seem to have much shorter attention spans. Do you think this decline in reading is directly connected to it?
2: You know, it's funny. When I go into classrooms and talk to teachers, the number one thing I hear from them is that they're struggling with a lack of engagement. And as Rose pointed out, I mean, we see that just in short form video, the significant and exponential decrease in the amount of time adults can attend to something on screen. And of course, we're seeing the same thing in reading, and that challenge then is, you know, what can we expect kids or even adults to really sustain attention on? And that really drives a significant decrease in our ability to really think through information and can construct, you know, really reasonable thinking skills.
1: Yeah. Let me go to caller Joanna, actually, in South San Francisco, a teacher, I believe. Joanna, go ahead.
3: Hi, I'm a middle school reading teacher, have been for the last 10 years in sixth grade, and I was in early literacy before that. And I have noticed a huge decline in reading skills. And I think it's because attention is like water, and it's always going to follow the path of least resistance. And so when we have all of these options for entertainment, they're always, kids particularly, are always going to choose something that is a little bit less of an uphill battle, because reading is hard. It takes a lot of different cognitive processes to happen at exactly the same time, and it requires a lot of effort-based attention, which is a little bit different than the attention that we put on, say, a movie, because a lot of the visual information is being provided for us, whereas in reading, we have to use the mind's eye to conjure these images. And I'm just wondering of your guests whether they think there's a way to put the genie back in the bottle, if I can mix metaphors a little bit.
1: Mm. Well, let me put that to both of them. I'll start with you, Benjamin.
2: Yeah, that's a great question. And one of the things I can say confidently is that it is never too late. Yes, you know, maybe the horse is out of the barn, but we know from research that even adults who have been illiterate their entire lives, once they're taught to read, they start restructuring their brain. And students, like the students I work with who have learning disabilities, when we give them really good intervention, we actually see increases in the white matter, even through limited interventions that are just 100 hours. So we know we can make these changes. And at the end of the day, adults created these environments. And so if we can change the environment, we can really change this for the outcomes that we're seeing, both for adults and for kids.
1: Yeah, interestingly, this listener writes on Discord, I'm a philosophy professor at UC Merced. Last year, I developed a new introductory course on science, technology, and ethics. Instead of a mix of short readings, I decided to assign two physical books, which we read literally cover to cover. We also talked about how to annotate as you read a scholarly text and process complex readings. I can't say whether the students especially enjoyed it, but they absolutely met this challenge. Rose, any thoughts on your end in terms of genie back in the bottle, I guess, and this example that this professor is giving, which is actually once he or she asked this or they asked this of students, they absolutely met the challenge and enjoyed it.
0: Yes, I think that's something that's, you know, really been coming up in my reporting is that, you know, there have been changes in, you know, the number of books that schools have been asking students to read. You know, in a survey last year, you know, most middle and high school teachers, you know, said they assigned between 0 and 4 books a year. And so we definitely have seen, you know, a shift towards excerpts and, you know, kind of teaching discrete reading comprehension skills instead of full books. And, you know, as I was speaking to teachers, some of them were mentioning that they do think that there's starting to be a bit of a backlash against this and sort of a pushback to teaching full books, efforts to get technology out of the classroom and, you know, have cell phone bans during school and do less work on Chromebooks and tablets. So I do think we're starting to see, you know, some efforts at least to intervene, and whether, you know, those will be sort of the most effective path, we'll have to see.
1: Yeah, it's very interesting the way that you talk about schools in your piece, because you show that they are both sort of a victim of this decline in reading in the sense that they are faced with having to deal with, you know, shrinking attention spans and declining comprehension. And as, you know, Dr. Powers was saying, just sort of a lack of sort of the ability to like really mentally sit through a piece of text. But they're also an exacerbator to some degree as well. Can you just say a little more about that?
0: Mm-hmm. Yeah, I think it's really interesting because we've seen, you know, all these well-meaning education reforms, you know, have kind of ultimately led to a lot fewer books being taught, as I was saying, and then also, you know, tablets and Chromebooks really entering the classroom. You know, in a survey of elementary school teachers, 80% said that students receive a digital device from school by the time they enter kindergarten. So that's just really a change in the way that, you know, school is being taught. And so I think that we do see that, you know, schools have often kind of directed teachers sometimes to like lean into some of these challenges instead of really pushing back against them.
1: Yeah. Dr. Powers, one of the other things that you noted was sort of a concern that kindergarten kids are showing up without knowing nursery rhymes or fairy tales. Why is that a concern? Is it because they don't have sort of a shared set of references that will connect them?
2: That's absolutely part of it. I mean, you think about the texture of childhood and having that shared connection, even when students come into a classroom, we expect there to be a lot of variability and difference, but having that shared common connection is really important. But the other important part of this conversation is that oral language is such a critical building block for literacy. It really creates that foundation. So having exposure to things like rhyme, stories and fairy tales, you know, having those visuals that kids are creating in their own heads in a shared way coming into a class for a teacher to be able to build on, that's really critical for reading, for building a reading brain.
1: Yeah. You have taught K through 12, essentially, right? You've been exposed to
2: That's right.
1: all grades. One of the things that you have pointed out is an increasing lack of executive functioning skills. Well, first, remind us what those are, but is there a connection between that and reading skills?
2: Absolutely. And a great way to think about executive function skills is it's what we use when our brain can't go on autopilot. So, you know, when we make coffee in the morning, or unfortunately for many of us, when we're driving, you can look at your cell phone. I mean, those are things we just do out of kind of rote daily habit. Executive function really comes into play when we're thinking about something novel or trying to tackle a new problem, and we're absolutely seeing challenges and deficits in areas of executive function. The ability to initiate a task, to persevere through a task, inhibition, which relates directly to attention. And so actually a big piece of our work now is going into schools and teaching these executive function skills explicitly, because they are directly tied to reading. There's even a difference in the type and amount of executive function skill we need for things like expository versus narrative text. So executive function is really an important piece and at the heart of a lot of this conversation.
1: So what do you think are the broader effects of that, if that is something that you are also seeing a significant decline is in as well?
2: Yeah, well, it's interesting. You know, after you talk to teachers for a little while and they talk about a lack of engagement and they talk about this challenge with the texture of childhood, they also open up and share that they're really seeing kids struggle with trying to do new things independently. And I think we've seen this even with kids outside of school. So much of their day, so much of their time is structured. And so they really don't have the ability necessarily developed to take healthy risks. And so they're scared to start something by themselves, or they don't know how to attack a problem. And so what teachers are seeing, especially coming into middle school, is a challenge where things need to be so highly structured for students that they really don't have that ability to just take the reins, on their own at that point.
1: Well, Catherine from Roseville writes, I'm 45 and I feel more tired each year with life's mounting challenges. I want to read. I love picking up an actual book and reading for hours, but so many things pull at me and I'm placing less of a priority on reading. It makes me sad. Rose, can you also broaden out to the effects that you're seeing of this, of our decline in reading on our culture and our politics? Like you don't just write about, you know, sort of the individual impacts, right? But you also say that reading has altered, you know, people's consciousness and politics. And if we're, you know, not doing as much of it anymore, we could see changes of the same magnitude. What changes would you point to?
4: Yeah, it's so interesting because I think we tend to think of reading as something that's kind of inevitable or innate, but it actually, first appeared relatively recently in human history. It was only about 6,000 years ago that people started reading. And so I think, you know, what I was trying to point out in my piece through reading the work of media theorists like Walter Ong and Marshall McLuhan, I was seeing that they documented these real changes in the way people thought, in how our politics were set up, and in what was valued in our culture when, you know, we first moved from an oral to a literate society. And now as we move, you know, away from a literate society, I think it's, you know, we can expect that we'll see all of these changes in, you know, our politics, in who, has power in our culture. We know that it tends to be people who are skilled at using the dominant communications medium. So that, you know, now would be people who are more skilled at using short form video, like influencers and streamers who really have power. So it is a fundamental, you know, large scale shift that we see.
1: Yeah, you name Joe Rogan and Mr. Beast, for example, as people who hold cultural power now, and economic power too, I would say. You also describe President Trump as the first post-literate president. How so?
4: Yes. So what I meant by that is that it's difficult to imagine Trump, you know, being elected in a country where information is primarily spread through text, but he's very skilled at understanding kind of how to communicate to people in this post-literate era. And he actually retrieves a lot of conventions from pre-literate times. He speaks and contradicts himself as though there's no record of what he's previously said. He speaks with a lot of emotions, which is easier to remember. And he even uses these like epithets, like, you know, Sleepy Joe and Crooked Hillary, that are almost a callback to Homer, where you repeat these things and it's easier to remember what he's talking about. And so, you know, he kind of is very well suited to this post-literate age and has understood how to communicate in this media environment.
1: Yeah, it was interesting how you quoted a writer, I think the author of the book No Sense of Place, who actually wrote about how a decline in print and a rise of electronic media would push people towards more populist leaders. You touched on this, but yeah, it feels like a lot of that is in fact coming to pass. Listener Holly writes, I actually read Rose's article in the print magazine. I didn't quite finish it because it's long.

0: I really noticed how little I have attention for reading a whole article or a book anymore, even though it used to give me so much pleasure. The only friends I know who will devour books are the ones who never succumb to social media. None of them waste hours like I do now, lying on the couch or in bed with my phone. It's despicable. You actually write about that, how, you know, you're not really sure if people will be able to get through your whole piece or what it is to, you know, of course, you would be the person who would be, you know, making the point that we should be reading more if that's the type of writing that you are, in fact, doing. But what other costs, social costs, have we not touched on yet that you think we all share potentially?
1: No, it's funny. It definitely was ironic to write, you know, a more than 8,000 word article about how we're reading much less. But in terms of, you know, social costs, I think that we do see these changes in our consciousness, and we see, you know, changes in our politics, as we're discussing, and then also just changes really in, you know, almost which professions are valued. There's, you know, sort of, we've seen fewer opportunities for professions really built on reading and writing. Like, you know, fewer people are studying the humanities. There's fewer jobs in journalism. You know, it's harder and harder to be a successful author. So really changes in kind of the ecosystems that would support reading and writing.
0: Hmm. We're talking about how Americans are reading less this hour, listeners, mainly reading less books and articles, and what that means for our culture, our politics, our society. We're talking about it with Rose Horowitz, staff writer at The Atlantic. Her new article is The End of Reading is Here. And with Dr. Benjamin Powers, director of Yale's and the University of Connecticut's Haskins Global Literacy Hub. He's also executive director of the Southport School and the House and the Southport Collab, and president of the Dyslexia Foundation. More with both of them and with you after the break. I'm Mina Kim.

Coming up tomorrow on Forum, what it's like inside the nation's largest ICE detention center. Called Camp East Montana in Texas, it's a privately managed, sprawling tent complex that houses thousands of people, the vast majority of whom have not been charged with a crime. In a new investigation, The New Yorker's Jonathan Blitzer documents physical abuse, prolonged isolation, and inadequate medical care. We'll talk to Blitzer about why he believes these dire conditions are by design. Join us. For past Forum shows, go to Spotify or Apple or wherever you get your podcasts. Just search KQED Forum. This is Forum. I'm Mina Kim. Fewer than half of American adults read a book of any kind in 2022, and The Atlantic's cover story this month asks whether the age of reading is over. Is this the beginning of the end of reading and what that means? Rose Horowitz wrote that piece, a staff writer at The Atlantic, and Dr. Benjamin Powers is director of Yale's and the University of Connecticut's Haskin Global Literacy Hub. And we're asking you, our listeners, if you've noticed America's

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1: Thanks for waiting. You're on.
2: Yeah, hi. Just a comment that me and four of my friends, who are all 40 with kids under 8, decided we weren't reading enough, and so we started a book club. It's the first time any of us have ever joined a book club, and we feel very good about it.
1: That's it. Well, good. I'm so glad. I mean, Rose, can we take solace in the fact that, you know, we are sort of seeing a resurgence, I feel like, in like celebrity book clubs or book recommendations. And then, of course, you documented the resurgence in bookstores, right? More indie bookstores have popped up. There was actually a new Barnes & Noble that opened up in my city. So, yeah, can we see that as evidence is maybe it's not as bad as we think? Or what did you find?
3: Yeah, so I think we're seeing this really interesting dynamic where, as you point out, there are all these positive signs for reading. You know, last year, print book sales were higher than they were a decade ago. And, you know, new bookstores are opening up. Celebrities have really popular book clubs. And so, you know, if you look at those pieces of information, the picture that appears is kind of, you know, we are still reading. What are you talking about? But I think that, you know, what the data really shows is that reading is thriving among this smaller and smaller proportion of the population. So, you know, last year, 20% of American adults read 80% of all the books that were read. So what we're seeing is, as, you know, reading kind of becomes something that's more optional, it's, you know, the people who do read are really leaning into it more. They're spending more time reading than they used to. They, you know, seem to be even more devoted to print, but they're just part of this sort of more niche group. You know, one historian that I spoke with compared reading for pleasure to stamp collecting or gardening orchids. It's just a real change as this part of the population becomes more of a minority.
1: Yeah, I'm struck earlier by the listener. I think it was Holly who wrote that it's the friends who are not on social media, but that's also relatively rare, right? Or maybe not necessarily the majority of the population. I also have to admit, I laughed out loud when you talked about how, because reading is, you know, books is not as common, that they sort of function as an identity marker.
3: Yeah, that was something that was so interesting to me that I think was in Neil Postman's book, Amusing Ourselves to Death, where, you know, back, you know, before there was television and, you know, phones, obviously, there was really no way to identify as a reader because there was no way not to be a reader if you knew how to read. Like, if you were literate, you would just read because that was the way to kind of spread information. And it's only now, as there are all these alternative ways to communicate, that you really can identify as a reader, and it's now possible because it's a choice that you can make.
1: Let me go to caller John in Mount Vernon, Washington. John, go ahead.
4: Hi, thank you for having me on. I think you've been talking implicitly about what I'd like to comment on throughout this, and I'm really glad that you've been talking about Neil Postman's book, because I think it's a very important book, even though it was published, you know, 40 years ago. Anyway, but I think one thing that we lose when students or people just want a summary is context. We lose context for our politics, for the issues that we face as a, you know, so we don't have a deep understanding of why somebody might make an argument for something if we don't have a context for their conclusions, if that makes sense.
1: That does make sense, and I bet that makes a lot of sense to Dr. Powers, if you have some thoughts on what John is saying here.
5: That's right. In fact, one important piece of reading is really connecting information with our background knowledge and then building our background knowledge through reading. So when we're just summarizing or just skimming material, it's like when you're at the airport, you know, you can choose to go on the moving walkway or choose to put that extra effort in and kind of walk around. And it's making that conscious choice to dig in and build, you know, build that background knowledge and that connection to text.
1: Alexander writes, the concept of reading for fun was insane to me growing up. Miraculously, a few years back, I randomly picked up a book and for the first time in my life was completely engrossed. I breezed through it. I finally experienced the phenomenon of not being able to put it down. Reading Rose's article last week really saddened me. I look at the additional challenges and obstacles

0: younger generations are facing with AI and screens, prohibiting them from discovering a love for reading, and I am discouraged. But we can't lose hope. It took me decades to find it, but I did. You know, Dr. Powers, the comment about AI is reminding me of a statement that Rose, you know, wrote in her piece about how AI is creating such a super abundance of text that actually the skills that you're talking about, you know, making connections, deep thinking, and so on, are becoming much more important, while at the same time they're becoming rarer. Do you agree? Does that worry you, Benjamin?
1: It does worry me, because I think when we look at an AI generation, inference, you know, being able to make inferences and perspective taking, and most importantly, I think empathy, those are really critical skills. And those are ones we can build through reading that we're not going to build through AI.
0: And Rose, you actually also talked about, you know, AI's role in threatening the continued existing of writing, like writing as a way for people to figure out how they think about things, you know, and convey their thoughts as something that's also under threat. Could you talk a little bit about that?
2: Mm-hmm. Yeah, I think AI is really interesting because, you know, we've talked about all these other technologies affecting reading, but AI is the first that can really, you know, write for you. And I think the challenge with that is that writing is not just, you know, transcribing what you've, you know, fully figured out. It's kind of how you figure out what you are thinking. And because of that, it's really hard. And AI makes it really easy. It can, you know, basically do it for you. But it also means that, you know, you can kind of have this finished product and think that it's your view, but you might not have gone through the process of really internalizing it and figuring out what you think and, you know, forming your own opinions or arguments about something. And so that's sort of what, you know, was emerging in my reporting, is that, you know, we know that if people, you know, don't produce something themselves, it's harder for them to answer questions about it or really to have internalized that. And, you know, if we don't kind of develop these skills of discernment and comprehension, then as we do confront this superabundance of text that AI is making, it's kind of harder to figure out, okay, what is true? What should I believe? You know, what is maybe a mistake that it's made? And yeah, so that is where I think AI can really come into play here.
0: Yeah. Was there anything that you uncovered with regard to, I know we, you know, sort of talked briefly about the fact that we're not sure that, you know, short form video is going to lead to, you know, some new novel development among humans and their capacities for, I don't know, thinking, cognition, and so on. Was there anything, though, with regard to the way we're reading now that pointed to anything positive?
2: Yes. So, you know, I was looking at studies that, you know, cognitive scientists and researchers and neuroscientists had done. And, you know, it was interesting. We have started to see, you know, what appears to be a reversal of the Flynn effect, which was this steady rise in IQ between generations. And so, you know, we now see that American adults are kind of worse at, you know, some reasoning questions and patterns, analyzing patterns and, you know, following some logic questions. But we have seen improvements at some forms of spatial reasoning. So it's not like an across the board drop off. We potentially are practicing something that is making us better at spatial reasoning. So that is, you know, a sort of hopeful sign.
0: Hopeful sign. But again, you're trying to gauge the degree of trade offs, right? What do we gain versus trade offs? And that's what this examination really has been. Let me go to Jonathan Novato next. Hi, Jonathan, you're on.
3: Hi, and thank you so much. I love this discussion. I'm rather optimistic, and I think that we are going to return to the analog, if you will. And I think, in a way, the analog has always been there, much like in the music business. A lot of the artists are now putting out their music on vinyl. And, you know, both Gen Z and millennials seem to gravitate toward that. I think we're going to get back to that with books as well, you know, and even though we may be suffering through the post-literate age of Trump, or even the barely literate age of Trump, we'll get through it, I believe, and I believe we will come back around to a time more and more where people want to turn everything off and sit down with a good book.
0: Well, Jonathan, thanks for sharing that. Agnes might agree with you. Agnes writes, books are dying. I don't agree. I know the YA sector is one of the fastest growing in publishing, and the YA sections of large bookstores are teeming with young people, much more crowded than other parts of the store. This listener, John, writes, can you further break down the demographics of changes and patterns of reading? Are there subgroups who are seeing bigger declines? Rose, I know you said that it cut across a lot of different demographic groups, but were there certain demographic groups that saw bigger declines?
2: Mm-hmm. Well, one thing just to say to that earlier point, it is so interesting. You know, I spoke with the head of Cleveland's Public Library, and he was talking about how the young people that come in seem to align with older people, and that they really like holding a print book in their hands. And it seems to be kind of a backlash or reaction against, you know, living in a digital world where things might feel more ephemeral. They really want, you know, to hold on to something tangible. In regard to groups that have seen bigger declines, you know, we know that older people in the American Time Use Survey, which tracks how people spend their days, that they, you know, used to spend a lot more time reading each day, and that they've obviously seen bigger declines, and, you know, we're starting from a higher point than younger people. So that's been a big shift that we've seen.
0: Yeah. To your point earlier about people, you know, wanting to hold a hardcover book in their hands, for example, do you see that, though, happening on a large scale? You know, that's, I guess, the only question that I have about whether we'll go back to analog. Sure, but on a big scale.
2: Yeah, my reporting did not suggest that it was going to be, you know, a shift back from short form video to reading on a large scale. You know, I did sort of find these kind of small, you know, backlash, you know, small little bits of backlash against, you know, sort of this post-literate age. You know, almost 24 states have banned cell phones during school days. And when Texas did that, this school district in Dallas saw 200,000 more library books checked out compared to the year before. But, you know, all of that has sort of been more scattered, small scale kind of moments of hope, but not something suggesting that this is going to be kind of a shift back on a larger level.
0: Let me remind listeners, you are listening to Forum. I'm Mina Kim. Benjamin, we've had a couple of comments and questions along these lines. Kit from Walnut Creek writes, audiobooks are a lifesaver for those of us who are dyslexic. Reading was a very time-consuming chore for me before I discovered audiobooks. And another listener asks, can you explain the difference between reading and listening in terms of what's happening in our brains? I think, Benjamin, that Rose was saying that, you know, really being focused as you're listening to the audiobook can have similar effects as reading the text as well, but that we often do it in terms of part of, like, when we're multitasking, in terms of an activity that's part of a bigger thing that we're trying to accomplish. But yes, I don't think we're saying that audiobooks, right, don't count as deep reading, or do they, you know, have a significant difference? Yeah, go ahead.
1: It's interesting. There's more and more research supporting the efficacy of using audiobooks, and that a lot of the same areas of brain light up when we're listening to audiobooks and we're actually fully engaged with them. One of the big differences, though, is that when we are learning to read, and Rose hit on this earlier, is that, you know, we weren't born to read. There's no reading gene. And so we really have to build the pathways between the areas of brain that strengthen our language network. So while audiobooks can help us do that, I still think there's answers that we need to understand better about those distinct differences.
0: Yeah, you mean looking specifically at text and...
1: That's right. That's right.
0: I see. Interesting. The sister Nick writes, is art in general being trivialized? Is the fact that life is tougher, making a living, the decline of civility, making art and literature less attractive or even important? Rose, I wonder if this touches a little bit on what you were saying about how certain professions that are more trivialized than others.
2: Mm-hmm. Yeah, I mean, I feel like that's a really interesting topic, almost for a future piece, because it's, my reporting sort of touched on that, but it's an even bigger question. But, you know, I think that we do see, there clearly are, you know, fewer people who want to study the humanities, and it's a little bit hard to disentangle, you know, how much is that kind of an economic decision, that there aren't that many viable career pathways, from, you know, there's specifically a life of kind of work. words versus, you know, how much is that genuine interest? I think it's hard to kind of disentangle, and there's probably some of

0: speech. But I think it's interesting that, like, we as a larger society have not kind of figured out how to, you know, make that many economically viable, you know, jobs of just reading and writing. And so that does make it challenging, you know, for people kind of hoping to go into that.
1: Well, Robert writes, I'm constantly reading, averaging 40 books per year. Wow. Though it would probably be considered for entertainment. In fact, I have to have at least 30 pages of reading per day on an upcoming vacation. I wish this would rub off on my 12-year-old kid who only reads one or two books a year. Well, it sounds like they're ahead of the game too, Robert, based on some of the stats. But so what advice would you give to Robert, Benjamin, with regard to, you know, just instilling a love of reading among kids or a desire to read among kids? Because I know that you, you know, both study this, but also try things out at the school that you're at as well.
2: Yeah, the beautiful answer to this is that there are some really simple things that we all actually know how to do. One of them is just sharing the habit of reading with kids, reading to kids, you know, at night before bed, being, you know, a good model reader, taking time and showing children or students that you're actually taking time out of the day to set aside for reading in a distraction-free way. And so it's really, you know, we can do this. It's bird by bird. We can do this. It's just making really simple, small steps to rebuild that reading culture.
1: And Rose, you documented schools that are not waiting to find out what the trade-offs are and already trying to push back, right? You noted some of these earlier, but is there any other example as we finish the show that you want to share?
0: Mm-hmm. Yeah, I mean, I definitely spoke with teachers who were talking about how, you know, they really try to instill a love of reading, you know, in students and parents certainly trying to do that as well. So I think that there is, you know, definitely some mobilization to, you know, make people love reading. I know my parents, you know, read to me, and so those are some memories that I really cherish from my childhood and that connection. So, you know, definitely some areas of hope.
1: Well, Rose, thank you so much for talking with us today. I really appreciate it. And for inspiring today's show with your piece, The End of Reading is Here.
0: Thank you for having me.
1: Rose Horowitz, a staff writer at The Atlantic. And Dr. Benjamin Powers, director of Yale's and the University of Connecticut's Haskins Global Literacy Hub. Thank you so much for being with us as well.
2: Thanks so much for having me today.
1: And my thanks to our listeners for sharing where they are with reading, what their hopes, their optimism is, actually, which was nice to get, and also some of the reasons that they want to become better or become more frequent long-form readers. My thanks to Jared Sport for producing this segment. You've been listening to Forum. Thanks for listening. I'm Nina Kim.
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4: We've got Climate One up next, and one last look at the roads. Al Rogers has it for us. Hey, Al.
5: Hey, Sandy. We are looking at crowded freeways in San Francisco, the westbound 80 Skyway from Fremont Street to 5th Street, as well as southbound 101 from the Van Ness on-ramp to Hospital Curve, and northbound 101 from Cesar Chavez to Hospital Curve, all this due to roadwork setting up. Some stop and go in the East Bay, westbound on 580 from Eden Canyon Road to Redwood Road in Castro Valley. The two left lanes close till 4 a.m. Al Rogers for KQED.
4: Thank you, Al. 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I'm Sandy Althaus. 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
6: This is Climate One. The climate crisis is now a crisis of action, or lack of action, and the language we choose to use can affect how much others are moved to act.
7: For farmers, you talk about drought. 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
6: It's important to have these conversations with everyone, including kids. You just have to know how.
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6: Understanding how to talk to your community can build trust and lay the foundation to accomplish amazing things.
9: This is not just putting down the infrastructure and benefiting the community, but also raising climate consciousness and giving hope, letting people know that there are solutions and that they're not just aspirational.
6: How do I say this? Up next on Climate One.
10: Live from NPR News, I'm Giles Snyder. President Trump says the U.S. is having good talks with Iran and that there is a chance of a deal, but he warns that U.S. strikes would resume if negotiations fail. The U.S. and Iran have paused strikes over the past few days, although Iran's allies are still launching attacks in the region. Iran's foreign ministry spokesman says messages are being passed through mediators, but that there are no direct negotiations. For hundreds of thousands of Haitian immigrants in the U.S., temporary protected status ended Monday. Reshma Kirpalani reports from Florida, home to one of the nation's largest Haitian communities.
11: At 6 a.m. on Monday, Farah LaRue returned home from her night shift. She no longer has legal status to live or work in the United States. LaRue has stocked her home with food and covered the glass panel on her front door because she's afraid Immigration and Customs Enforcement might show up. If they do, she's memorized her lawyer's phone number.
12: If I don't get mistreated by ICE at the detention center, I may be killed in Haiti and my blood will be on Trump hands.
11: The Department of Homeland Security says conditions in Haiti have improved enough for Haitian nationals to return. For NPR News, I'm Reshma Kirpalani in Miami.
10: Florida is preparing to execute two death row inmates Tuesday. It's been more than 60 years since the state has scheduled two executions in a single day, as Claire Macchiarola, member station WUSF, reports.
13: 68-year-old James Duckett is scheduled to die at noon, followed by 80-year-old Dominic Ogachoni at 6 p.m. Duckett was convicted of killing an 11-year-old girl in 1987. Ogachoni was convicted of killing his ex-girlfriend's parents in 1986. Their defense teams say executing two people in a six-hour window increases the risk of a mistake. They point to medical complications, including one inmate's chemotherapy-damaged veins and the other's advanced age. Governor Ron DeSantis has increased the pace of executions. Florida executed 19 death row inmates in 2025, and it's put 10 prisoners to death so far this year. For NPR News, I'm Claire Macchiarola in Tampa.
10: States that rely on the Colorado River expecting word this week on a new federal plan for sharing water from the shrinking Colorado. The Interior Department is coming up with the new rules because the seven states that use the river have been unable to come to an agreement. Alex Hager is with member station KJZZ in Phoenix.
14: We don't know the exact size of cutbacks yet, but Arizona, Nevada, and California are probably going to lose the most water. We expect the biggest cuts to hit the Phoenix and Tucson areas, and officials say the exact size of those cuts will probably be announced Friday.
10: And you're listening to NPR News. The FAA is warning about hundreds of passenger seats on Boeing 737 MAX jets. The FAA on Monday issued a proposed airworthiness directive, saying the seats may require inspections in case they were incorrectly installed. The proposed directive says the seats could injure passengers and crew members during an emergency landing or block the aisle and slow an evacuation. A Boeing spokesman says it issued guidance about the issue in December and supports the FAA making the fix mandatory. U.S. will resume limited imports of Mexican cattle on August 24th, easing a year-long trade dispute that tightened livestock supplies and pushed costs higher across the beef industry.

0: Apps are invited to a special exhibit, You Are Here, which explores the relationship between transit maps and the identity of their subjects through August 21. Learn more at stanford.edu/maps.
1: Brooke Rollins confirmed the date. Crossings in New Mexico open later, and only if Mexico keeps controlling New World screwworm, a flesh-eating parasite that infests livestock. That's a relief for Mexican ranchers and for Texas feedlots that went a year without Mexican cattle. Texas found its first screwworm case in June. State officials say a major outbreak could cost producers more than $700 million and knock nearly $2 billion out of the state's economy. I'm Stefania Corpi, Mexico City.
2: The CEO of the Cracker Barrel restaurant chain is stepping down. The company announced Monday that Julie Massino is stepping down next month, but will remain with the company until October 9th in an advisory capacity. The move comes a year after Cracker Barrel announced a simplified logo and other changes that drew a fierce customer backlash. This is NPR.
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4: I'm Ariana Brocious.
5: I'm Kusha Navidar.
4: And this is Climate One.
5: Ariana, lately I've been thinking about how hard it is to talk about climate change every week. You and I sit down with each other or with experts, and we have to confront data that's frightening, human tragedy without losing motivation and keeping space for joy somehow.
4: Yeah, it can be hard. And, you know, sometimes it's hard to even find the right words to talk about these things because the ones we default to could be doing more harm than good.
5: You mean words like climate change, for example?
4: Exactly. Or think about how greenhouse gas emissions might not land the same way heat-trapping pollution does.
5: That's why today we're looking back at three conversations we've had that dig into very different aspects of how to talk about the climate crisis, the climate you get the idea. Later, we'll head to Sunset Park, Brooklyn, where one community organization spent years building the kind of trust it takes to get residents to buy into a solar project, literally.
4: Then we'll hear from a climate communication expert who says the actual words we use matter much more than we think. But before we get to all of that, today kids are experiencing a lot of fear and grief about the future, often without having the language to name it.
5: When I taught high school math, I remember quickly understanding how deeply kids could feel the weight of the world, even if they didn't necessarily explicitly talk about it.
4: Yeah, these feelings can be overwhelming for anyone, regardless of age. And as a parent, it's been tough to already have some conversations with my kids about the climate crisis and, you know, our role in it as humans. So to find out how to best help young people navigate their climate-related mental health issues, I spoke with Robin Cooper, co-founder and president of the Climate Psychiatry Alliance. What are some of the most common climate-related mental health issues students are facing right now? And when I say students, I mean high school age and younger.
6: So I think that kids are feeling a lot of distress about what they know about the impacts of climate change and the enormity of what they're feeling. And their feelings are across a whole variety of spectrums, particularly for teens, but younger kids also. They're feeling a lot of anxiety. They're feeling dread. They're feeling fear, and they're feeling a sense of doom and hopelessness. Will there be a world that I will grow into? For little kids, is the world going to die? Am I going to die? For teens, will there be a world that's a viable place for me to live in the future? Should I, could I have children in the future? What will my future be? And a lot of doom and feelings of hopelessness. They feel a lot of anger and betrayal. Betrayal that the grown-ups in their world have left them with these burdens and not protected them. And a lot of sadness and grief about what they're seeing.
4: That's a lot.
6: It's a whole lot. for young people to have on their shoulders.

0: really a lot.
1: And they're not wrong. I think I'm not a young person. I have feelings, similar feelings, which we'll get into kind of the adult version of this in a minute. But from what you've observed, on average, how well equipped are the adults in young people's lives to handle these problems?
0: Well, it depends on who the adults are. And I'm going to call it the parent club. Those grown-ups that are beyond just their parents, their grandparents, their teachers, their coaches, their aunts and uncles. It's very variable, and it depends on how connected those grown-ups are to the worries about climate change, whether those grown-ups have been able to face their own worries and deal with them in effective ways so that they're not overwhelming. So it's widely variable, but I think the grown-ups, that parent club, need a lot of help in managing to guide their kids through this tough terrain.
1: Yeah, I like the term grown-ups to imply that there are a lot of responsible adults in children's lives. It's not strictly a parent-child relationship, and that a lot of adults can influence and help kids navigate all kinds of things. So how can adults who themselves have climate anxiety address this issue with the children in their lives? Should they handle it first themselves? Should they model for the children the struggle of dealing with it? What are some of the ways they can try to do that?
0: Well, I think grown-ups have a big responsibility to help kids navigate this. And first, they have to be understanding what the real world issues are and also be enough connected to managing their own climate anxiety so it doesn't exaggerate or spill over to what the kids are burdened with. They have to be able to guide them with things that they are also doing so that kids don't feel abandoned and alone in managing this. That's kind of being partners with them. And you've also said how important it is to think about beyond just parents. Teenagers, particularly developmentally, are navigating separating from their parents. And sometimes then the ever-present tensions between parents and teenagers need to be considered in that mix. And sometimes engagement with others than just parents. But that does not diminish the very important role of parents being attentive, alert, and with their kids.
1: Mm-hmm. Yeah, this is similar to so many other kinds of parental advice, right? I mean, there's a lot of talk about when you're maintaining boundaries, for example, you can still be there, sit with your kid, still say no. You can be kind, you can still say no. So I hear that kind of being able to be there with your kids, not dismiss, not glaze over or gloss over their very real concerns, and then try to give them some, I suppose, age-appropriate answers. I mean, that feels tricky. You know, I've dealt with this a bit in my own life so far, and it's sometimes hard to know how much a kid can take of the real truth that we're struggling with as adults.
0: I think you've mentioned two particular things that I want to highlight that I'm so in agreement with you about. First is that the issues around climate distress and the threats that we're experiencing and teens and kids grappling with this is laid on normal developmental relationships as they grow. And that's true with teens and their relationships with grownups. But they're separating, but they're also not there yet. So they still have a component that very much needs parents to be involved and protective. And the other is how to navigate appropriate, developmentally attuned responses about information. Sometimes I think grown-ups tend to think of kids as little grown-ups and talk to them in language that is way too complicated, not adhering to the reality that kids bring in information in developmentally appropriate ways. So little kids are very concrete, and teenagers are beginning to understand in a more nuanced ways, but still see things in overwhelming ways. So parents need to be there and honest and validate feelings and reality, but not overwhelm kids, and know that sometimes what they say can just

0: Apps are invited to a special exhibit, You Are Here, which explores the relationship between transit maps and the identity of their subjects through August 21. Learn more at stanford.edu/maps.
1: Mentioned it was at the time when this other existential threat was coming into my consciousness. As a kid, I was little, maybe I was 7-ish or so, and it was the time of nuclear weapons development and a lot of international conflict. And I asked my father, would I die in a nuclear war, or would there be a nuclear war? And he said, absolutely no, this will not happen in your lifetime. I was enormously relieved at my, what is, 7-year-old mind. And my father did right by protecting me. But later, when I was an advocate to eliminate nuclear conflict, I was in my mid-20s, maybe. And I said to my father, how could you tell me that? How could you tell me that? It's just not true. You don't know. And he said to me, Robin, what was I going to do? You were a little kid. My father held the position of knowing he had to protect me from overwhelming catastrophic feelings. But what he didn't do, and what I would now do and tell him, is that he didn't validate my concerns. He didn't say, yes, this is a very big concern. I'm concerned too. He didn't then say, we can do things about this and we can do things together in facing what is really a true thing. And he didn't help me then to see the nuances that I could tolerate even at that age. And that guides me to think about how grownups can be with kids, validating, being with them, but also protecting them from the enormity of the risk that can't be grappled with when you're that little.
2: Mm-hmm. And, you know, you've mentioned first, I think, this idea of agency and giving kids, young people, this strong sense that they're not powerless. So none of us are completely powerless. We have the ability to change things, and that can help how you feel about a given issue. And also, I think, in your case, the story of your dad, so you have a conversation when you're 7 and then maybe don't revisit it together until you're in your mid-20s. There's a lot of years in there where he could have come back to you, or if you had initiated another conversation, he could have kind of maybe moderated what he said and allowed for some more of that reality and had the conversation when you were a bit older and bit perhaps better able to kind of absorb that. So I think that's another thing in this climate space, right, is that it's not a single conversation. You can have many, many conversations with young people.
1: What an important good thought. It's not a single one-off. And it can be revisited at different developmental moments for kids. And it can come from the kid, or it can come from the parent and that, or the grown-up. And that means us grown-ups being observant, watching our kids, knowing that they're hearing about this in a zillion places, and many of those places do not give them accurate information. So observant, being able to open the conversation without it being overly intrusive, and watching kids for their responses and being curious about what they know. Being curious about what they hear.
2: Mm-hmm.
1: Curious about what they're feeling about what they hear.
2: Mm-hmm. Well, okay, so we've covered a lot of ground. Let's give parents and teachers, who we haven't really talked about much yet, a little bit of a guide to help address the psychological health of children and students in this situation. So how would you help a parent or teacher identify, in the first place, that a child is struggling with something like climate anxiety or grief?
1: It's a really good question. What do you notice and what do you see? Watching to see if they are stalled in appropriate developmental tasks, the things that they should be achieving at the stage and age that they're in. Are they able to involve themselves in schoolwork? Are they able to involve

0: involve themselves with friends. Are they still experiencing or not pleasure in things that they used to get pleasure from? And that's a big thing to watch for. Are they retreating away from those places of engagement that are appropriate for them? Are they sullen? Watching for physical signs, because little kids and bigger kids often express worries physically. Are they having changes in appetite, in sleep, or headaches? Are there emotional outbursts? And of course, all kids and teenagers have that emotional outburst periodically. That's a part of learning how to regulate feelings and emotions. But are these happening more? And what's the language around that? Are they talking, and are there thoughts that penetrate about doom of the world? And one of the things that I think is important in the surveys that have been done that have identified these big feelings for teens is that it wasn't surprising for me to know that teens have these extensive big feelings, but they've said that it interferes with their daily functioning. And that's something for the grown-ups, that parent club, to watch for.
1: Mm-hmm. Yeah, that's really significant. It's more than a fleeting thought you have.
0: Yes.
1: So once you recognize these challenges in a student or a child in your life, what would you recommend as a next step?
0: Again, curiosity is always the driver. Validating their fears. As I said, my dad didn't do that. Yes, this is something of concern that I have too. Honesty, but honesty in modulating what is tolerable to their emotional capacities, and not assuming that we can burden kids with carrying this. And then always, I am with you. I am here to do everything I can to make you safe, to make the world that you're going to inherit be better. And I think it's important for the parent club to model ways of engaging in activism and action. And so that activism and action for grownups can be very different. I spoke to a friend last night wondering how his 12-year-old grandson could tolerate it. His grandson always sees their engagement in activism as a guide, and then joining kids in what they can actually do. What's happening in the clubs in your high school? How can I help you with that? Do you need me to drive you to those events? Can we go together, littler kids or even teenagers? Let's sit down and write a letter now to one of the people who has power here. Our legislators, our leaders. We can do that together.
1: Robin Cooper is co-founder and president of Climate Psychiatry Alliance. Thank you so much for joining us on Climate One and sharing these excellent tips. Coming up, sometimes the best way to communicate is to listen. Building trust with communities can make big projects possible.
2: I remember listening and thinking, I'm going to cry because I live here. I fight for this community. I love this community. And so their trust and their faith in our leadership means everything to me personally.
1: That's up next when Climate One continues.

0: This is Climate One. I'm Kusha Navidar.
1: And I'm Ariana Brocious.
0: Ariana, I'm going to give you a hot take here. When people talk about climate, we focus a lot on the talking, like the messaging campaigns, the speeches, the tactics targeting individual action. But what we don't talk about enough is the listening.
1: Sorry, what?
0: Oh, nice.
1: Just kidding. Elizabeth Jampierre has spent almost 30 years proving the value of listening. As executive director of UpRose in Sunset Park, Brooklyn, she didn't start telling people what she wanted. She spent a year just listening to what the community actually needed.
0: That listening turned into a fight against a highway expansion and a push for green space. Now she's helped get an even bigger project off the ground. It's called Sunset Park Solar. It's a rooftop solar project that depends on something harder to build than infrastructure. Trust.
1: Right, because you can have great ideas, but if people don't trust the messenger, it doesn't matter.
0: Jampierre's approach offers a different model of climate communication. It's built less on persuasion and more on patience and relationships. And of course, showing up. I talked to Jampierre last year about what it takes to make a project like Sunset Park Solar happen.
2: We spent about a year listening to find out what people needed. And what was real clear at that time was that they were about to expand the Gowanus Expressway, which had about 200,000 cars going through there every day and 25,000 trucks.
3: And for listeners, that's a big interstate that goes right along the water in Brooklyn, right?
2: Yeah, it's a Robert Moses construction that divided the community. Mm. And was just dropping tons of co-pollutants into people's lungs. And so what became clear early on was that there wasn't an organization working on environmental justice. And we wanted an organization that didn't compete with others, but collaborated and met unmet needs. And so the young people were really concerned about the ability to breathe. And people in the community said the same. And that's sort of how we then go into the environmental justice movement, and UpRose then starts fighting against the unfair siting of environmental burdens in Sunset Park. So that wasn't the history of the organization, and I certainly had never taken an environmental class in my life, but it was what people said they needed, and we have transferable skills, and so we started training people to organize, we started learning policy, we started moving infrastructure, and we started winning.
0: Tell me about winning.
2: We literally filed a lawsuit against the state to stop the expansion of the Gowanus Expressway. We fight for 15 years for doubling the amount of open space, which we do by getting a Bush Terminal Park, which is 23 acres. And people from other places may not think that's a lot, but in a densely urban community,
0: absolutely,
2: it's a lot.
0: Yeah.
2: We are able to expand the median, the 4th Avenue median, to make the community more pedestrian friendly. We facilitate the design of a community-led greenway. We stopped the siting of a 520 megawatt power plant that would have been the size of 3 football fields. We stop our elected official from fighting against legislation that would have prevented our community from being safe from lead paint. Like, it was one thing after the other, and every win led to another because nothing is more addictive to the community than winning. Our elders came to us and they asked that the state had taken away one of the buses and they wanted their bus back, and they said, we can't get on the trains. Trains are not accessible to people with limited mobility or disabilities. We need our bus back. And we organized a coalition and got the bus back.
3: Well, you know, Elizabeth, what really stands out to me listening to you, it's a few things. One of them is that this was community-led, right? Like when you entered in the mid-90s, UpRose, the community was the one saying, we want to focus on literally our ability to breathe. And the second is this kind of intergenerational but very community-based work in Sunset Park. So I got to ask, tell me a little bit about Sunset Park. What's it like to live there? What's it like when you walk down the street? I mean, I know a little bit because I ride my bike around a lot, but you know, for listeners, go ahead.
2: Thank you for asking that question, because the truth is that we see ourselves as staffing the community, that while the community is working two or three jobs or raising their children, that we're there and we get our marching orders from them and we staff them. But Sunset Park is, you know, I refer to it as sancocho, which is this Latin stew that has all these different flavors and is just amazing and nourishing. It is a Latino mix, you know, Puerto Ricans, Dominican, Mexican, Ecuadorian, South, you know, Central and South American, Asian, mostly Chinese and Fujian. It is a working class community in the largest significant maritime industrial area in New York. And if you go to the park, you're going to see the Chinese dancing, doing ballroom dancing. You're going to see the Mexican community getting ready for quinceañeras. You're going to see the Caribbeans in a corner with their drums out. It is a community that sort of tests everything that people think about diversity. You know, we speak different languages. Our children are playing with each other. Our elders are playing mahjong and dominoes. It is, I think, I don't know, it is what I had envisioned growing up New York City should be.
3: And also living in Brooklyn, I imagine a lot of the same gentrification pressures that maybe Manhattan has been facing for a while, Sunset Park definitely faces as well. Is that fair to say?
2: Absolutely. I mean, I think that a lot of folks, the Chamber of Commerce, Industry City, a lot of developers have basically been promoting Sunset Park as the destination location for the privilege. And if they did that, we wouldn't just lose our small businesses and we wouldn't just lose our communities. And just so you know, when communities are uprooted and displaced, it rips social cohesion and makes them more likely to die from extreme weather events. The other thing that would have been impacted is that we would have lost the significant maritime industrial area, which is the largest in New York, and really has to be building for our climate future. It has to be building for climate adaptation, mitigation, and resilience. It should be the place where green manufacturing is happening. It's had a whole legacy of extraction, of harm, but the potential that exists there for moving it from an extractive economy to a regenerative one that not only serves the local community through jobs and through cleaner air, but also addresses the climate needs of the region, is vast.
3: And this idea of having climate resilience be within the DNA of the way that a community rises up and develops, I think is crucial. And that kind of takes me into this project, which I find so interesting, Sunset Park Solar. Like I mentioned, I, you know, Elizabeth, I love riding my bike around Brooklyn, and I've actually biked close by the Brooklyn Army Terminal where this project is taking place. So walk me through the highlights of the program. I guess we could start with installing solar panels.
2: Yeah. So thank you for asking, because we're really excited about this project. Remember that everything we do, we hope will be replicated, and that other communities will learn and do the same or even do better, because we really need to lean into collective care, and we can do it even through infrastructure, which may not sound sexy to some people, but to us is like very exciting.
3: Infrastructure can be the sexiest of things,
2: yeah,
3: in urban planning.
2: We get very excited. So this was an idea we had about 5 years ago about how do we take our rooftops and turn our rooftops, because we're in a densely populated place and we don't have a lot of open space, and we don't have site control. We don't have a lot of spaces that we can use to redevelop to address, whether it's renewable energy, whether it's drinkable water, food sovereignty, or wellness. We are limited in space. So we were looking at our rooftops and thinking about how can we make sure that we are bringing renewable energy into Sunset Park and creating community wealth at the same time. And the community had also told us right after Superstorm Sandy that they wanted UpRose to get them past this thing about changing the light bulb, that all anybody ever told them to do to address climate change was to change the light bulb, as if they were responsible for climate change and as if that was enough. So this project, Sunset Park Solar, then is a community-led collaboration between UpRose, the developer partner Working Power, and the New York City Economic Economic Development Corporation. And its purpose was to reduce greenhouse gas emissions, alleviate energy burdens, bolster a local energy economy, protect low-income households from unpredictable energy price fluctuations. And for me, also reducing co-pollutants, the fact that you could have access to energy that is not harming the health of the local community. It's a 725 kilowatts of clean renewable energy. It was capital raised by Uprose and Working Power, $1.8 million for this, with a tax credit financing that is currently at $900,000. And it would provide subscribers with up to 20% of discounts in their electricity bills. Energy bill savings for 170 households over the project's 25-year lifetime.
3: And those are households in Sunset Park, you're saying, right?
2: Yeah.
3: People who live and work there.
2: Right. And it's we already have 170 households that have subscribed, and we have a wait list of 360 plus residents that the revenue, $1 million plus from the project, is going to be reinvested in the community wealth fund. And that will allow community residents to directly allocate resources to local priorities, which we hope will be climate related.
3: Wow. Was it difficult, you know, with these projects where there's a lot of stakeholders involved, but also community-led trust is always so important. And I think here, especially trust from the most, well, among the most important stakeholders, which is the people living in Sunset Park, I imagine took some work. What was that trust process?

0: Sculpture Walk with a trained docent each month. 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
1: Written in fine print and are very, are very misleading and difficult to understand. And our community just goes with what they go with what they know, because it's like the devil, you know, right? Mm. And so we really needed to do like a lot of community learning circles to share with the community what this offered. We were honest about the fact that we were doing this for the first time, that it may take longer than we anticipated. We told them we were learning as we were going along. And we wanted to make sure that they understood that what was involved, that we would keep them informed if there were changes, if there were challenges. I think it helps that the organization has been in the community for so long and has deep roots, and that they know who we are. They know we're not going anywhere. But asking people to part with their money, especially when they're struggling every single day to put food on the table, and to do it with something that is new, that takes a lot of trust. And so, so we answered all the questions. We stayed in touch. The whole process was disrupted by COVID, and so it slowed us down. But 5 years later, I think a few months ago, when I met with some of the folks from the community, the excitement was palpable. They were like, it doesn't matter. This is good. This is necessary. This is especially necessary right now. I remember listening and thinking, I'm going to cry, because I live here. I fight for this community. I love this community. And so their trust and their faith in our leadership means everything to me personally, on a personal level.
2: So then tell me, how replicable do you think a project like this is? I mean, how much do you talk to other communities about what you're doing?
1: So, we have this plan called The Grid, and part of it is to move away from fossil fuel dependency. And so we've looked at different rooftops, and the one that we're looking at right now is the Jackie Gleason Bus Depot. And that building on 36th Street and 5th Avenue, if we were able to access that rooftop, we would be able to service 1,000 families, right? Mm-hmm. And so we're going to use everything that we learned from the smaller array that serves 170 families and we've developed a proposal for that rooftop. We've also looked at parking lots, everything from the Liberty View parking lot to Industry City's parking lot, to see if in those places we can have sort of like a private public relationship where the owners of those properties would put in solar canopies that would benefit small business.

0: Sponsorship of the KQED live audio stream comes from Stanford, where studies on the science of reading are reshaping how kids learn. 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
1: This current project that you're looking at forward, can you tell me quickly maybe just one of those messy conversations and how you navigated it?
2: I think that there is an assumption. I think that there is this common assumption that small grassroots organizations neither have the capacity nor the intelligence to be able to move projects like these. And it's unfortunate, but that's always been the case. And the truth is that most of the change that has been happening to address climate change has been led by small grassroots organizations that are leading with a vision and that are leading with wide community support. So we dispel all the myths and all the stereotypes and we keep it moving. And I think that this project is an example of that.
1: Elizabeth, and you know, it has been such a pleasure getting to learn about Sunset Park Solar and more, getting to hear how your kind of multi-dimensionality approach to these community-led climate resilience projects, at least in New York City, are coming to light. Elizabeth Yampierre is Executive Director of UpRose. Elizabeth, thank you.
2: Gracias. Thank you so much.
1: Coming up, it's important to pay attention to how we talk about the climate crisis because well-chosen words and phrases can make a big difference.
3: I really don't like the term natural disasters because these things are now decidedly unnatural. So I call them unnatural disasters. We've always had extreme weather, but now it's more extreme.
1: That's up next when Climate One comes back.

0: 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I'm Ariana Brocious.
1: And I'm Kusha Navadar.
0: Today, we've shared conversations about how to talk to kids and young adults about climate and the importance of listening to a community. Now, let's turn our attention to the words themselves.
1: The way you say something can matter almost as much as what you're saying.
0: Susan Joy Hassel is director of Climate Communication, a nonprofit science and outreach project that's part of the Aspen Global Change Institute. She's contributed to the U.S. National Climate Assessment and is a leader in how to talk about climate disruption.
1: In an article she wrote for Scientific American called "The Right Words Are Crucial to Solving Climate Change," Hassel suggested alternatives to some of the main terms used in climate discussions. She explained this approach to Climate One's Austin Colon.
2: This article has a handy chart showing commonly used terms like natural gas and what the public thinks they mean and what words you think would be better. And so I'd like to go through a couple of these with you, but let's start with the big one, climate change. You suggest an alternative. Why?
3: Climate change is a term that scientists use to mean any type of change in climate at any time in Earth's history for any reason. And so when people hear climate change, they think, well, that sounds natural because there has in the past been natural climate change. So I think what we're dealing with now is really human-caused climate disruption. That makes it more clear that this is not just that background kind of natural climate change. This is something that humans are doing. And I also don't like when people say it's caused by human activities, because I think that's very vague. So what are those activities? It's the burning of coal, oil, and gas.

0: mass and the destruction of forests, we have to be very clear about what the cause is, because we've known that for a long time.
1: And I will say, though, I noticed that climate change is in the title of the article. So I'm curious whose choice that was or how that ended up there.
0: Yeah, so people still use the term climate change. And what I tell people is, if you're going to say climate change, just to make sure everyone knows what you're talking about, make sure you say human-caused climate change. On the other hand, because of how politicized this issue has become, if you say the term climate change, people react. As soon as they hear that term, they shut down. So maybe in some cases, it's better not to say those words and to talk about extreme weather and the disruption of our climate system and the kind of thing that's not going to trigger that immediate partisan reaction.
1: Right. You kind of have to meet people where they are oftentimes. Let's go to another phrase. How about greenhouse gas emissions? What do you think would be a better way to say that?
0: Yeah, so I call it climate pollution. You know, people generally think of air pollution as something they can see and smell, like sulfur dioxide, nitrogen oxides. Those are the pollutants that caused acid rain and urban smog. And we were able to put scrubbers on coal-fired power plants and do things to get rid of those, right? But the air pollutants that cause global heating are invisible. Carbon dioxide, methane, nitrous oxide, and the only way to stop emitting them is to stop burning coal, oil, and gas. And of course, we now have cleaner and better forms of energy that are also cheaper. So there's no reason not to make that transition from dirty energy to clean energy. So I think when you talk about greenhouse gas emissions, it's a sciencey sounding thing. And it kind of depends on people understanding the metaphor of the greenhouse effect. Right. So I tend to call it heat trapping pollution.
1: Right. That makes sense. Yeah, it really gets to the heart of exactly what's happening. One of them that you pointed out was my personal pet peeve, because I spend a lot of time with my family in South Florida, where they call, you know, this recurring flooding nuisance flooding. Like, I mean, it sounds like, oh, it's not a big deal. It's like swatting away a mosquito or something. What would you say is a better way to say nuisance flooding?
0: Yeah, I agree with you. This is not just a nuisance. When the streets of Miami are flooded, the water's up to your knees, businesses are closing, you know, all kinds of problems. It's way more than a nuisance. So I call it recurrent flooding or sunny day flooding, because this is stuff that happens even when it's not raining. Every time there's high tide, because of sea level rise, which is again caused by human-caused climate disruption, you've got a flood. So recurrent flooding or sunny day flooding. But yeah, we've got to get rid of that nuisance flooding.
1: Yeah. And of course, that brings us to what people often call natural disasters. And that's probably a pet peeve of yours, too. Like, they don't seem very natural.
0: Yes, it's a big pet peeve of mine. I really don't like the term natural disasters, because these things are now decidedly unnatural. So I call them unnatural disasters. We've always had extreme weather, but now it's more extreme. We're seeing more of the kinds of weather that cause these disasters. And so we shouldn't call them natural, because they're not natural. You know, similarly, people will say, oh, this is a new normal. And that bothers me, because that sort of normalizes it. And it also makes it sound like we've reached a new steady state, when in fact, it's much worse than that. It's going to keep getting worse until we stop emitting this heat trapping pollution. So I like to say we're in a new abnormal. And it's going to keep changing and keep getting worse until we stop doing what's causing it.
1: Right. And to speak to that a little bit, you happen to live in Asheville, North Carolina, which was devastated by Hurricane Helene. And what was your personal experience with that storm?
0: Oh, it was really devastating for everyone here. Whole parts of town were underwater. You know, 100 people died, and so many people lost their homes. And in the parts of town that weren't flooded, like where I live, so many trees came down because the ground was already saturated from the days and days of rain. And then when those strong winds came, trees just came down with the big root balls up in the air. They crushed houses and cars and people. So it really was devastating to our power infrastructure, our water infrastructure. We didn't have power for about a month. We didn't have water for several months. And when you have to go stand in line and bring home a 5-gallon bucket of water for the day, it's a very different story than just, you know, a storm coming through. And of course, whoever thought in the mountains of Western North Carolina, we'd be hit by a hurricane. It's kind of crazy, right? and such heavy rainfall.

0: such strong winds.
1: I imagine that that area of the country, a lot of people saw as climate safe.
0: Yes. People thought of this as a climate haven because we're far from the coast, so we don't have the hurricane risk, or so we thought. We're up in the mountains, so we don't have the really bad heat, extreme heat that they have down in the Piedmont and the flatland.
1: Right.
0: And so we did think that we were in a place that was relatively safe. Also, it's a very moist climate here, so we thought we were pretty relatively safe from fires. But you know what? There is no place that's safe anymore. We are now suffering from the kinds of floods and storms and wildfires that we just never thought we were really going to have to face. When I first moved here about 15 years ago, I rented an old house that had no air conditioning because we never needed it here. Now that's all changed. It is now nearly ubiquitous here because it has to be. It's just so hot and so humid.
1: Going beyond words, there are adjacent issues that resonate more universally that should be talked about, like talking about drought when talking to farmers. What do you think of that strategy?
0: I think it's essential. You have to talk to people about their priorities and what they care about. And you know, if you frame climate change as an environmental issue, then if you're not an environmentalist, you think it's not your issue. Most Americans don't consider themselves environmentalists. But right, for farmers, you talk about drought. For birders, you talk about what's happening to the birds. For people who fish, you talk about what's happening to our cold water trout streams. Climate change is affecting everything and everyone, and we need to really reframe it from an environmental issue or a science issue or a political issue to one that's about protecting who we love and what we love and the places that we love. So I feel like that's really essential. You know, climate change is affecting everyone, everything, everywhere, all at once. We all want, you know, right? We all want clean air, clean water, healthy forests and coasts. Everyone loves their kids. Climate change is affecting kids' health now, and it has long-term implications for their development. You know, our kids, they're living through ever-increasing unnatural disasters, leading to evacuations, school closures, and other things that really upend their lives. And, you know, more kids are suffering from allergies and asthma, and both of those are exacerbated by climate disruption. We're seeing kids hospitalized from heat stroke, these kinds of things. So that's more important and I think a more impactful way to talk to people about climate change.
1: Yeah. But many climate solutions, like transitioning from fossil fuels, provide immediate air quality improvements and health benefits. How do we help people understand these co-benefits, you know, without making the message too complicated?
0: Yeah, well, I never use the term co-benefits. That sounds to me like something to do with health insurance.
1: It probably is.
0: So I like to say multiple benefits. There are so many benefits of clean energy. It's the things we want to be doing anyway, right? It cleans up our air and our water. We don't have to do mountaintop removal and wreck the mountain streams. It's also cheaper. Right. So solar and wind are actually the cheapest form of new energy. Do you know that more than 90% of all the new electricity generation coming online in the US and in the world is clean, renewable energy? More than 90%. Yeah. And the reason for that is not because of climate laws, because in this country we have none. And still, that's the cheapest form of energy. So that's why it's coming online.
1: One thing I always find fascinating is that climate disruption is not something that people often bring up in, you know, polite conversation, but weather almost always is. Frankly, it's often the first thing that people talk about. And we did an episode on how local TV meteorologists work climate into their weather reports. And there were people in a couple regions where the audiences were so hostile to the idea of climate disruption that station managers told the reporters to stop discussing it completely. One meteorologist even received death threats. What would your recommendation in that situation be? Like, how do you educate a hostile public?
0: It's a very difficult question, and it's the one that we've been dealing with for decades, just since this issue became so politicized. I've worked with the broadcast meteorologists, so I know about all that. I know the one that you're talking about that got the death threats and stuff. So it really is a major challenge. I think sometimes not saying the words climate change, but still having them incorporate talking about extreme weather and saying, okay, here we are. We're in the first heat wave of the summer. And did you know that A few decades ago, the United States saw an average of 2 heat waves in a summer. And now we see an average of 6 heat waves in a summer. So we are now suffering through 3 times the number of heat waves every summer. You don't have to say the words climate change, but you tell them this is what's happening. People have to experience the evidence from of their own eyes, right? What they're feeling and experiencing. But you have to help them realize that this is not just summer. This is now a different story. Climate is changing, and we know what's causing those changes. So I think we do have to keep reminding people of what we're seeing and to put it in context. It's going to be really hot today. You want to see the graph of how many days over 100 we've had from 50 years ago till today, and you see that line going up everywhere.
1: Yeah.
0: I think people have a right to know the context in which they're living. But yes, it's still this hostile public problem. So I think the main thing is talking to people about who they care about and what they care about and how it's being affected by human-caused climate disruption. Not about polar bears, not about saving the planet. It's about saving ourselves and everything we love and care about.
1: Yeah, I mean, there's often a joke that I believe George Carlin told that, you know, the planet is going to be fine. We're the ones who are going to have the issue. I think he said it a little more colorfully than that, but you get the idea.
0: Absolutely. And I couldn't agree more. So I always tell people it's not about saving the earth. It's about saving ourselves. You know, Thoreau said, what's the use of a house if you haven't got a decent planet to put it on?
1: Right. So you focus on communicating both the urgency and agency of climate action. But how do you balance conveying the seriousness of climate threats while also empowering people to feel that they can make a difference?
0: Yeah, it's tricky because the urgency is tremendous. The issue of climate change is not like some other issues. If we don't get it done this year, we can get it done next year. We are in a critical period of time. We have to do as much as we can, as fast as we can. And the Inflation Reduction Act wasn't enough, but at least it got us moving in the right direction. What's happening now, to take away all of that good climate policy, it's going to make us sprinting in the wrong direction. And so there is tremendous urgency. Every day that we don't act, we commit to a more dangerous and hotter future. And I don't think that's what any of us want. So the urgency could not be greater. So I think it's really important for people to understand that we can do something about this. You know, everyone can take up the mantle. Talk to everyone you know about climate change in a way that will resonate with them and reach them personally. Especially talk to your elected leaders and business leaders and make sure they know that you care about this and you want to see them do the right thing. And then everything that we need to do about this is something we should be doing anyway, right? Who doesn't want cleaner energy, cleaner air, cleaner water, healthier, more walkable communities, sending fewer kids to the hospital with asthma attacks and heat stroke? Who doesn't want that?
1: Right, exactly. I think we'll leave it there. Susan, thank you so much for this conversation. It's definitely going to make me think about the way I talk to people about climate disruption way more carefully.
0: Well, thanks. I'm glad we got this chance to talk about it because really the future is in our hands.
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4: 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The beach hazard statement that has been in effect for a while will continue through Wednesday afternoon. Tonight's temperatures in the 50s, mostly clear skies. And then tomorrow, partly cloudy in the morning, turning into a sunny day. Temperatures ranging from the 60s at the coast to some low 90s inland. I'm Sandy Althaus. 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
5: Hello, welcome to Newsday on the BBC World Service with Anne Soy in Nairobi and Rob Young in London.
6: France's President Emmanuel Macron says wildfires tearing through the country's southwest are the most severe crisis facing his nation since the Second World War.
7: We must understand we are facing a completely unprecedented wildfire. The situation we are dealing with today is the most severe we have ever recorded, the toughest since the Second World War.
5: We will go to France and Spain, and we will speak to a business owner who runs a family-owned vineyard.
6: We'll also look ahead to a meeting between the Israeli Prime Minister Benjamin Netanyahu and Donald Trump as the war in Iran grinds on.
5: And our business desk is looking at how tech shares have plunged in South Korea. But first, here's the latest bulletin of world news.
8: BBC News with Fiona MacDonald. Authorities in France say the devastating wildfires ravaging the area around Bordeaux have been stabilised overnight, but remain unpredictable and dangerous. Another heat wave is being forecast, with temperatures expected to reach 40 degrees Celsius. Hugh Schofield is in Paris.
9: There's not so much crackling fires, but lots of smoke rising from embers and from very hot vegetation where things smoulder. It's not necessarily good news, because when the heat goes up, as it will do, very high this afternoon, these are the places which will burst back into flame unless they're treated now. So I think it's been a night in which the firefighters have been out trying to find as many of these smouldering areas of smoke and trying to douse them with water and also creating fire breaks and so on. We're still in the period when there's a kind of window of opportunity to take the initiative back.
8: In neighbouring Spain, firefighters have also reported favourable conditions overnight, but temperatures there are also set to rise. Shares have fallen sharply in South Korea as a result of a large sell-off of tech stocks. Maura Fogarty reports from Singapore.
10: Today's sell-off in Asia's chip stocks comes as investors begin to question how much is being spent on the AI boom, as well as worries over rising competition from China's chip industry. Shares in Nvidia sank 5% on Wall Street on Monday on reports that the chipmaker could provide a financial backstop worth $250 billion to help build OpenAI data centers. That's raising concerns about the extent to which the American chipmaker may be financing its own customers. Investors are also nervous about intensifying competition from China after reports that China has made progress in developing advanced chipmaking technology.
8: Iran's state broadcaster says two men who took part in nationwide anti-government protests have been executed in the city of Isfahan. Footage shared on social media shows protesters gathering near Ali Khani Square to oppose the executions, resulting in clashes with security forces. Thousands of protesters were killed in January during a crackdown. The American pharmaceutical giant Johnson & Johnson says it's agreed to pay up to $5.5 billion to settle lawsuits claiming its talc products caused cancer. Here's Rory Gallimore.
11: Johnson & Johnson has always denied that its talc products, such as baby powder, cause cancer. It's been fighting lawsuits filed by tens of thousands of people for years. Last week, the firm won a significant victory when a US federal judge cast doubt on the plaintiff's ability to prove the claims. J&J is now setting aside billions of dollars to try to end the legal battle. The settlement is dependent on at least 95% of the claimants accepting the offer. The company stopped selling talc-based baby powder in the US 6 years ago and now uses cornstarch instead.
8: BBC News. Austria has announced plans to increase military service from 6 months to 9 months as it looks to bolster its preparedness in the wake of Russia's war in Ukraine. All men in Austria must choose between military service or a longer civilian alternative, which the government is also looking to extend. Austria is not a NATO member and has been trying for years to improve its military capabilities. Russian officials say Ukraine launched nearly 400 drones towards the Moscow region overnight. The local governor said an apartment building had been hit, but there are no reports of casualties. Unverified pictures show smoke billowing from an industrial plant near the capital. Ukraine has stepped up attacks on targets deep inside Russia in recent months, including energy facilities and logistics hubs. Police in Seattle now believe at least three suspects were involved in the deadly shooting of a food festival on Sunday night, close to Seattle's Space Needle tourist site. Here's our North America correspondent, David Willis.
12: One of them, a 15-year-old boy, was taken into custody. A second teenager is thought to be among those who died, and police are appealing for help in identifying a third suspect who fled the scene. More than 300,000 people regularly attend the annual Bite of Seattle Food Festival. The city's mayor, Katie Wilson, has condemned what she described as an act of horrific violence.
8: Hundreds of tiny endangered snails have been reintroduced to a small Atlantic island following an extensive breeding program which saved the species from extinction. Just 21 of the remaining snails, called Geometra cornua, were found by scientists on Bugu, a rocky island near Madeira. Hundreds of their descendants have since been bred at Chester Zoo in Britain and Zoo Parc de Beauval in France. The species was almost wiped out. BBC News.
13: Thank you very much indeed for that bulletin. Hello, you're with Newsday from the BBC World Service, live from Nairobi with Anne Soy, and from London with me, Rob Young. This half hour we'll head to France and to Spain to get the latest on the wildfires there. We'll also bring you analysis from the United States on the visit of the Israeli Prime Minister Benjamin Netanyahu as he prepares to meet President Trump, apparently to try to persuade him to expand the war in Iran.
5: And we will hear from Zambia's vice president weeks before the country goes to the polls. And as ever, we welcome your messages on anything that you hear on the program. Our text number, which works for WhatsApp as well, is +44 77 86 20 50 85. The fires raging in parts of France and Spain are some of the most intense in decades. They've caused commentators and politicians to issue stark warnings and make dark comparisons. Prime Minister Pedro Sanchez of Spain called on all citizens to exercise extreme caution in the difficult hours ahead. And President Emmanuel Macron of France went further, saying that it was his country's most severe crisis since the Second World War. Both men know that their administrations will be judged on how they react to this crisis. The BBC's Gwyn Lauder is in Bordeaux region and sent this report.
14: For days, wildfires have raged in the southwest of France. For weary firefighters here, Canadian aircraft provide welcome relief. Most towns and villages in this area are almost deserted. The blaze now burns within 10 miles of the city of Bordeaux. Wildfires aren't uncommon in this area near Bordeaux, where Mererid has lived for the past 16 years.
15: And we're going to take the kids and move further north out of reach of the smoke and the polluted air, or as far as we can. We're lucky enough to have somewhere where we can go so that we just get, especially the kids, just get them away and get them to some cleaner air.
14: French President Emmanuel Macron has been meeting the teams fighting the flames, which could take months to put out.
7: We must understand we are facing a completely unprecedented wildfire. The situation we are dealing with today is the most severe we have ever recorded, the toughest since the Second World War.
14: Across the border in Spain too, the situation is dire. What's been called the biggest wildfire in the region's history burns near Madrid. There's no shortage of dry vegetation for it to consume, thanks to successive heatwaves after a wet winter. The pace of the flames have slowed in Valencia, but the fires are still very much active, and the government says the next 2 days will be crucial on whether they can be brought under control.
16: This is the new reality. Summers are becoming increasingly difficult, destructive, and therefore deadly.
14: In Spain, as in France, hot, dry weather is forecast for the coming days. The fear here is that an already difficult situation could become catastrophic.
5: Gwyn Lauder reporting there near Bordeaux.
13: Well, we're going to cross the border now into Spain, which is also battling wildfires. Many
6: businesses, of course, weighing up the damage being done also. One of them is Valley Glaziers, which is a family-run vineyard, restaurant and wine tourism business in the town of San Martin de Val de Glaziers, west of Madrid. At one stage, the flames came within 50 metres of their main building. We can speak to one of the managers there, Antonio Olmo Tito. Welcome to the programme then. Just describe what the past few days have been like for you.
17: Good morning, thank you. Yes, this has been almost a week now. The last

0: 6 days have been really, really tense and difficult for us. We got very little sleep. And we were trying to join the civil defense and the army and the firefighters and help in what we could in what were very difficult situations. We were even to the point of spraying water ourselves on the ground, watering the ground, spraying water on the walls of our vineyard, our main building. And yeah, it was really tough. It's still quite tough.
1: So the fire is still pretty close. Has there been any damage to any of your land?
0: So to us in particular, fortunately not, or not yet, I should say. It got very, very close. But the interesting thing is that our vineyards, our plants, which are more than 100 years old in many cases, they acted as a kind of a natural barrier. They were a man-made firewall, if you want. Because the ground is well tended and it's taken care of, so it's free of weeds and so on. And it was very, very dramatic to see the effect on other plots of lands that were not that well cared for. And when you compare with ours, that was really lucky, because that was made it possible for the building and for the barrels and for everything else to survive up to now.
1: So how did the vineyard stop the fire spreading then? Do the vineyards themselves, the vines burn, do they?
0: Well, they would burn, but in our case, again, because they are a few meters apart and they were taken care of very recently, there were not so many weeds and the plants are short, so there were no big weeds or dry plants to communicate the fire. So in that case, it acted as a firewall, yes.
1: And the grape harvest is due to start in September, isn't it? What do you expect to happen then? I just wonder what impact all of this is having on the business.
0: Yeah, that is the big question, of course. Sometimes we start in August, as early as in the next few days. But of course, all that is going to be to be put on hold for now. We don't know yet. If we are lucky and things progress well and we are not directly impacted, our production this year might be very close to normal. But our big fear now is the impact that it would have on the region or on the natural beauty of the region, because we also, our family business also lives off agri-tourism and wine tasting, and we also have a restaurant. And you can imagine that the impact on tourists is going to be huge if this area, the reservoir, the mountains, lose their natural beauty. We don't know if we will have as many customers to our restaurants, and therefore we will be able to sell as many bottles, although we also export to other parts of Spain and to Europe.
1: What do you think longer term, the hotter summers and the risk of wildfires every year could mean for businesses like yours and for the number of tourists who will want to spend the summer in Spain?
0: Yeah, very difficult to tell. I think I couldn't speak as an expert, but I think the overall belief here in Spain, or at least in our area, is that this is in part a consequence of having neglected the countryside. It's a matter of political decisions, budgeting decisions, and so on. We don't know. If the small businesses like ours continue to be rarer and there are fewer of them, I think that this is only going to get worse, because, as I said before, businesses as ours are the natural barrier against those disasters getting so big.
1: Well, thanks so much for talking to us, and best of luck in the days and weeks ahead. That's Antonio Almortites there, one of the managers of the Valle Glazias vineyard, restaurant and wine tourism business just west of the Spanish capital, Madrid.
2: Some business news now, and shares have fallen sharply in South Korea as a result of a large sell-off of tech stocks. Let's now bring in our business reporter, Ijeoma Ndukwe. What's happening with the Asian markets?
3: Well, we've been seeing a slump in Asian stocks following the sell-off in chip-making firms from Wall Street to Asia. We saw shares in the major Asian chip firm SK Hynix fall as much as 13%, and the tech firm Samsung saw shares fall by up to 12%, which in turn dragged down South Korea's KOSPI market index by 10%.

And that's because the KOSPI is heavily exposed to chip makers, which is why it's seen as very much a bellwether for artificial intelligence investments. We also saw losses in other Asian markets, including Japan's Nikkei and Taiwan's index. And that pretty much reflects jitters by investors that a fresh round of AI deals by one of the leading companies in AI computing, NVIDIA, is artificially inflating both demand and valuations across the industry. So investors are

0: Apps are invited to a special exhibit, You Are Here, which explores the relationship between transit maps and the identity of their subjects through August 21. 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
1: Advanced chipmaking tool. The machines are expected to be delivered to Chinese chipmakers, leading Chinese chipmakers this year. And just to remind you, these chips are big business because they're an essential building block of computers and other modern digital technologies. And now this particular technology for chipmakers had previously only been mastered by the Dutch company ASML, but now it's in the hands of the Chinese, so there are concerns about the competition that this poses for ASML. And as a result, we saw shares for ASML slide by as much as 8.3%.
2: Many thanks, Ijeoma Ndukwe there from our business desk.
3: You're listening to Newsday from the BBC World Service with Anne in Nairobi and Rob in London. A reminder of some of our main headlines. The wildfires approaching Bordeaux have stabilised overnight. President Macron says they're France's biggest crisis since the Second World War. And Iran has executed two more people accused of crimes during anti-government protests at the beginning of the year. Isaac Fannin is here with your sport headlines.
4: Yeah, at the Commonwealth Games, Kenya had a dominant performance in the men's 3,000-metre steeplechase after Edmund Serem led a clean sweep of medals ahead of compatriots Simon Ketch and Leonard Bett. Big moment for Serem, who won bronze at the World Championships last year, and this is his first gold as a senior, 18 years old. Kenya have won 10 consecutive Commonwealth Games steeplechase titles. Two matches at the Women's Africa Cup of Nations to look forward to on Tuesday. Zambia take on Egypt, who are playing their first game at the tournament in 10 years, whilst champions Nigeria take on debutants Malawi. And in men's football, the issues for the Italian game grow deeper. Their overtures for a new coach for the men's team were rejected by Carlo Ancelotti and Pep Guardiola. It looked like their iconic World Cup winning midfielder Andrea Pirlo was going to take the role, but backlash over his ties to a Russian betting company has meant he is no longer a candidate for the role, and this full scandal has led to another Italian legend, Paolo Maldini, resigning from the Football Federation less than 2 weeks after taking over to revamp the sports management after three straight World Cup absences. We're going to have more on that story later on in the programme.
3: Good stuff, because it is a great story. Isaac, thank you.
2: Now, the Israeli Prime Minister Benjamin Netanyahu has arrived in Washington for talks with Donald Trump later today, and Iran is expected to be top of the agenda. It's the first meeting between the two leaders since February, shortly before they launched military operations. Elisa Ewers is a national security expert who served with the Obama and Bush administrations, and she is now a senior fellow for Middle East Studies at the Council of Foreign Relations. I asked her about the significance of this meeting.
5: Well, it is certainly significant for both the Prime Minister and for President Trump. On the one hand, I think Prime Minister Benjamin Netanyahu has been wanting this meeting for quite some time, although it's hard to imagine that he wanted the meeting under these terms. And I think for President Trump, he's also navigating what this meeting in the White House means, given the context of recently announcing that military operations against Iran have at least paused for the time being, and that he is yet again seeking a diplomatic agreement with the Iranian regime. And so for both of them, the opportunity to not only consult in private, but also how their meeting will be read in public is significant.
2: For the Prime Minister Netanyahu, what do you mean under these terms?
5: Well, it's clear that President Trump has said quite publicly in recent months that he has been frustrated with the Prime Minister at various turns. He has pressured the Prime Minister in public, especially recently with respect to Israel's operations in Lebanon and its military actions in Syria. And so the context for the Prime Minister is not ideal. I think he's also getting closer and closer to his own elections this fall in Israel. And so what he wants is a meeting of the minds and an ability to tout a complete alignment with the President of the United States. And it's unlikely that they're going to have that, whether on Iran or on a number of other issues.
2: So it is coming at a time of real tension between the two leaders.
5: I think there are certainly

0: some misalignment and some disagreement between the two leaders, there's no doubt.
1: But the Prime Minister's office seems to be going to great lengths to say that the relationship is all good, there are no bumps on the road.
0: Well, they've certainly taken pains to do that. I think the leaders have disagreed in the past. That's no secret. And they find their way to kind of navigate through that. But both leaders are facing elections this fall. And so the stakes are a bit higher. I think what's important to keep in mind here is that the meeting is necessary for the Prime Minister. If the Prime Minister were to have come to Washington and not been invited to the White House, that would be far worse. So even if there is tension and even under these circumstances, having the meeting in and of itself is an important accomplishment for the Prime Minister's office, and they're going to treat it as such.
1: What then do you think are going to be the main talking points during that meeting?
0: Well, no doubt they'll start with Iran. And I think here the big issue is how President Trump is thinking about potential negotiations for another diplomatic pause or memorandum of understanding or some kind of arrangement that solves the current issue of the Strait of Hormuz diplomatically. And for the Prime Minister, he's going to want to talk about the Iranian nuclear program. So they're going to probably have to balance both of these things. I think after that, there are a number of other issues on the agenda. Of course, Lebanon is top of mind for both. I think recent movements between the White House and Turkey and the decision to sell advanced airplanes to Turkey is something that the Prime Minister may raise. The most recent announcements about a U.S. deal with the Kingdom of Saudi Arabia on a civilian nuclear program. So I think there's quite a bit to talk about. And then we haven't even mentioned the current state of affairs in Gaza, the escalating violence in the West Bank. And so the agenda is quite full.
1: Quite full agenda there, and some of the issues are things that there have been public disagreement between the two leaders. Do you think this meeting could bring them perhaps closer to a point of agreement?
0: I think this meeting for both of them would be successful if it has as little static as possible. Again, both of them going into an election cycle for Prime Minister Netanyahu. His polling numbers are not as favorable as perhaps he would like. And the war with Iran, as President Trump, are both quite popular inside of Israel. And so for him, I think he wants to come out of this with a sense of alignment because it strengthens his hand going into the election cycle. And it's quite possible, again, these two leaders have a lot of history, a personal relationship. It's quite possible that President Trump will keep that in mind and will also seek to at least minimize the misalignment in the public sphere, even if they don't agree completely in private.
1: Elisa Iwas there speaking to me a little earlier. She's a senior fellow for Middle East Studies at the Council of Foreign Relations. And David Williams Amadika in Uganda has been in touch to say that I pray the meeting between Bibi and Trump brings peace in the Middle East.
2: Now, as Africa's youth population surges, the continent is expected to have the world's largest working age population by the year 2050. Leaders there are under growing pressure to turn this demographic dividend into real economic and social progress. And that challenge also applies to the inclusion of young people and women into decision making. While the continent has seen some notable strides in female leadership, with a handful of countries appointing women as vice presidents in recent years. The BBC's Dingindaba Jonah Bioya has been talking about these issues with Zambia's vice president, Mutale Nalumango.

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1: General election. So does the inclusion of women in such powerful positions help create a more inclusive society?
2: I have just been me in whatever position you give me, including joining the United Party for National Development, which is the ruling party today. I just came and wanted to work, and people saw that I was determined. Let us challenge each other on the issues of what we are thinking, what we are planning, how we can do things. Not because you are a man. No. No.
3: While that's the case, Madam Vice President, it's also true that a lot of these reforms that have to come to be more inclusive for women have to be deliberate, and they have to be driven by people in leadership like yourself, the second highest office in this country. What are you doing to ensure an increased participation of women and girls for a better society and their participation in decision making?
2: I don't think this should even be an issue of one individual sitting in one office, already overwhelmed, surrounded by men. I hope I'm saying something. Sitting here, Vice President, I'm supposed to be so influential, but you are influencing a space where it is men in your committee.
3: So would you say then that it's quite hard for you to make
2: decisions?
3: That influence.
2: That kind of influence will not come by one man. Vice President, in my constitution, I don't want to sound negative. It's a wonderful position. You can do influence. But it is so unspecific that Vice President has its own challenges. It is not all powerful that you can just say this and that.
3: A further look into all of this, Human Rights Watch, for example, reports that one of the challenges that's found when it comes to women participating in leadership is the lack of resources. What are you doing to fix these problems to ensure that women and youth participation in governance and decision making is organic?
2: Well, the poverty issue. I think generally when you address the poverty issue, this government is doing a lot to support livelihoods, which is different from supporting a political career, because the cost of a political route is not what you think is a household issue. On the household issue, this government is doing everything possible.
3: A lot of young people on the continent have been going to the streets protesting. They are consistently told that the African continent is rich on resource, even by their leaders like yourself. But they also say the pace at which they are seeing things turn around is just too slow. And they feel like you are letting them down. Why are African governments letting their young people down?
2: We use wrong methods that simply draw you back. Rise up and do something that is positive rather than go and start breaking cars.
3: Isn't that an indication of how frustrated they are?
2: No. That is to me, that is a sign of immaturity.
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1: Hello, you're with Newsday from the BBC World Service with Anne Soy in Nairobi and Rob Young in London.
2: As fires rage across Europe, the Africa Development Bank has warned that a powerful super El Nino could cost African countries billions of dollars.
1: And Zimbabwe's former opposition leader Nelson Chamisa says he's building a citizens' movement to respond to what he calls the country's dictatorship. But first, a summary of the latest news.
3: BBC News with Fiona MacDonald. French officials say devastating wildfires near Bordeaux are no longer gaining ground, but remain unpredictable and dangerous. The emergency services say a new heat wave in the coming days could pose a big challenge. Shares in major chip firms have fallen sharply in Asia. South Korea's Kospi index dropped by 8%, triggering a pause in trading. The fall has partly been driven by reports of technological advances by rival companies in China. Reports from Taiwan say the government has arrested an employee of the chip-making giant Nvidia and raided the firm's office. It's part of an investigation into the smuggling of chips into China. Iran's state broadcaster says two men who took part in nationwide anti-government protests have been publicly executed in the city of Isfahan. Thousands of protesters were killed in January during a crackdown by the authorities. Russian officials say Ukraine launched nearly 400 drones towards the Moscow region overnight. The local governor said an apartment building had been hit. Unverified pictures show smoke billowing from an industrial plant near the capital. Austria has announced plans to increase the length of military service to 9 months. All men in Austria must choose between military service or a longer civilian alternative. Many European countries have been boosting their armed forces because of Russia's war in Ukraine. The American pharmaceutical giant Johnson & Johnson say it's agreed to pay up to $5.5 billion to settle lawsuits claiming its talc products cause ovarian cancer. The company denies the claims and insists its baby powder is safe. And hundreds of tiny snails have been reintroduced to a rocky Atlantic island near Madeira after being saved from extinction. At one point, the species was so rare the global population could have fitted into a single Petri dish. BBC News.
2: Thanks for that summary. Hello and welcome to Newsday on the BBC World Service with me, Anne Soy, Nairobi, and Rob Young in London. This half hour, we talk about the El Nino phenomenon, and then we go to Zimbabwe and the DRC.
1: We'll also hear about the singer Carly Simon, who's revealed she has Parkinson's disease, but says, "I haven't stopped living and I've not stopped working." We welcome your messages, of course, on all of the stories we're covering on the programme. Send your text or WhatsApp messages to +44 77 86 20 50 85.
2: Now, forecasters have warned that a powerful super El Nino weather pattern is likely to hit food production and water supplies. It could bring drought to parts of the Sahel and southern Africa, while increasing the risk of flooding in East Africa. The Africa Development Bank says that this year's El Nino could cost African countries up to $20 billion in losses. Let's now speak to Dr. Ousmane Ndiaye. He's the Director General of the Africa Centre of Meteorological Applications for Development. Welcome to the programme. So explain to us exactly what people should expect based on your forecasts.
4: Thanks very much for having me here. What we should expect is a change in the rainfall pattern all over the Africa. Some part of Africa will be impacted more than the others. For example, we expect the Sahel to go through less rainfall than usual, very extreme rainfall in the eastern part of the Sahel, and also drought over southern Africa, including Namibia. So we expect that extreme event to happen during this El Nino event going on.
2: And it's being called a super El Nino. What makes it different from previous El Ninos?
4: We have a way to compare

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1: To prepare.
2: Yes, when should we expect? Some signals are already happening going to August, starting this August. We expect over the coast of Senegal starting feeling the rainfall going down, and all the countries around the Guinea coast also will have the same effect, and we'll see that Eastern Africa will start having extreme rainfall over Kenya and over Ethiopia. So going now all the way to the coming year, October, November, December, January, February, we see things are, will grow up and up, is stronger and stronger. Because El Nino is start establishing right now and going to be stronger during the end of the year. So what government should do is just prepare, anticipating. As we know, Africa is very vulnerable. Vulnerable means Africa cannot withstand those impact of El Nino. So what we should do is really get prepared. Now, climatologists have can look at past year of El Nino, what impact we have, as they just told tell you. So we can just see that and anticipate on that and think that let's get prepared, let's get ready, let's anticipate to ensure that it will not impact us. So that's really what we want government to do, what we call in our jargon, having an early warning system established in the country.
1: Well, we're seeing wildfires in parts of Europe, and you know, you're talking about this El Nino phenomenon that is coming up. Increasingly, we are seeing the weather patterns are becoming, should I say, more erratic and, you know, very severe. I wonder, from your perspective, how much early warning people can get, you forecasters can get, and as well as, you know, planners, governments can get, given the changing climate?
2: Yes. As you said, that pattern is really linked to what we call climate change. It's another variability that we are living, and the temperature is going to warmer and warmer. That's why we have the likelihood to have those bushfire at more and more, you know, higher. So this is just a climate change is going on and on. We have it a few years and now it's coming up. So what we need to do, of course, our forecasts are not perfect 100%, but now with the innovation and the technology, we can really have a good, very good forecast. So what we need to look at that forecast, what the forecast is saying, the coming days, maybe the coming months and coming years, and to see that how can we better prepare. For example, for this bushfire, we know that we're out of the forest. We know that the state of the land surface, where it's drought, we can anticipate and saying that as it's becoming warmer and warmer, you know that before this bushfire, we have a series of heat waves was coming. So it makes things really more and more dry. And then coming, going up now, it start making some bushfire. So we can anticipate using this forecast, combining both the forecast, what the meteorologists are saying, just the coming weather, and what's happening really on the land, we can combine them and say what will really happening and then get ready for that. I mean, for this bushfire, you can displace people, you can ensure that we have some area prepared for people to be relocated and so on and so forth.
1: Many thanks for speaking to us, Dr. Ousmane Ndiaye, Director General of the Africa Center of Meteorological Applications for Development.
3: Now, the Democratic Republic of Congo is in the midst of an Ebola virus outbreak, which has seen 3,200 confirmed cases and almost 1,500 deaths. The Bundibugyo variant of the illness, which is driving the current outbreak, has no currently approved vaccines or treatments. However, three clinical trials are currently underway in the country, including one called EboPep, exploring whether the virus can be stopped after somebody's been exposed to it, but before they become ill. Dr. Marie Jaspard is an associate professor in infectious disease at Saint-Antoine Hospital in Paris and is one of the two principal investigators in that trial. So how is this drug going to work?
4: This drug is supposed to work as patients who have been in high-risk contact is infected but not yet have symptoms. Then the drug will eventually stop the replication of the virus directly before having a disease. And this is clearly the point, so that the participant will not be sick and will not transmit and will not be a new source of contamination in his family, in his community. And this will decrease the load.

0: out of the disease in this community.
1: So how will you do this trial then? You'll only give this to people who you think have been exposed to Ebola in the current outbreak?
0: So we have a clear definition of high-risk contact. This trial is only for high-risk contact. When you have an outbreak, you have a lot of contacts, and we are aiming to just capture, to see and enroll the high-risk contact, which is person who have been in contact with someone who is sick and who have a wet symptom, meaning diarrhea, vomiting, or bleeding. And when we identify those high-risk contacts, then we propose to them, of course, it's only if they are okay to be participating in the trial, we're proposing to them, do you want to be included in this trial when you have two arms, one with the obeldesivir, so the treatment, and one with no treatment, so placebo arm. And for 10 days at least, we are following them very closely every day, twice daily, to see if they are developing some symptoms, if they are developing the disease, and then we continue the follow-up until day 42 to see if there is late presentation for the disease.
1: Okay, then. So how long would you expect these trials to take before you know for certain whether this works?
0: So this is a very complicated question because it depends on the dynamic of the outbreak. I cannot predict future, but I think this outbreak will be long. It's already very important, and things are not totally controlled in the field. So the project is launched and is funded for 2 years. We hope it will be shorter in terms of outbreak and in terms of inclusion. What's important point is that we have statistical analysis that we can do earlier so that we can eventually prove an efficacy or a non-efficacy earlier.
1: Given the current state of the outbreak, though, doesn't it need to be far quicker than that? Because the outbreak may well be over by the time you get the trials completed. People need it kind of yesterday, don't they?
0: Yes, I hope it will be ended before. The dynamic is not very reassuring. There are a lot of cases, as you said. There is a few control of the outbreak for now, a lot of deaths in community. I hope it will be shorter. And even if it's shorter, but we have a large amount of participants included, we aim at including 500 participants per arm. So it's a big amount of participants. So we hope it will be shorter, but for now, no one knows.
1: And you're doing these trials in the midst of the Bundibugyo variant outbreak, but do you know yet, or do you suspect, whether this medicine would be able to be used in any Ebola outbreak, regardless of the variant?
0: Yeah, this is the point of antiviral drugs. They are much more large spectrum of action. So hopefully it will work for other strains like Ebola Zaire or other species of Ebola. For now, we don't know. I think if we find to prove an efficacy on Bundibugyo virus, we will probably be able to use it, at least use it in next Ebola Zaire. But it's something that we will need to assess also based on preclinical data with the science around the drug.
1: And can we just talk briefly about the money? Who's funding this trial? And if it does all work as you hope it will, who would then pick up the bill when people are injected?
0: So for now, the trial is funded by several funders, including EDCTP in the European Commission, but also other partners that for now it's not totally completely clear with exactly funding, but this is around organization. We already received funds from EDCTP last year to be prepared, so it was a program that was prepared before the Bundibugyo outbreak, and now we are trying to add on top of this other funds to run the study. And the very important question you raise is that who will pay the bill? This is really, really a big challenge. It was not going well before this outbreak, because when you do trials, then the drug is in the pharmaceutical company, and then you need to organize everything so that the drug is now in the field. And I think in this transfer of the drug, it's very important that we are together, that WHO plays its role to make sure that the drug is at the end of the trial available for the population. So, and all this is something that we are actually negotiating with the firm, which is Gilead, so that we are sure that the drug will be accessible for the countries after the trial.
1: That was Dr. Marie Jaspova, who is from Saint-Antoine Hospital in Paris, one of the two principal investigators on that trial.
2: You're listening to Newsday from the BBC World Service with me, Ansoi Nairobi, and Rob Young in London. A reminder now of the headlines. This hour, the wildfires approaching Bokdo have stabilized overnight. President Macron says they are France's biggest crisis since the Second World War. And tech shares have plunged in South Korea, partly driven by reports of a big technological breakthrough in China. Iran has executed two more people accused of crimes during anti-government protests at the beginning of the year.
1: And Isaac is here talking Italian football and a proper saga.
3: Yes, indeed. It appears to go from bad to worse for the Football Federation there. For the past 12 years, Italians have had to deal with watching the World Cup from the sidelines. Promises of change for the four-time champions after this failure of qualifying for the World Cup. So they approached high-profile bosses like Carlo Ancelotti and Pep Guardiola. Those were turned down. The fullback, Andrea Pirlo, the Italian icon, is being withdrawn because of his role with links to a Russian betting company. Daniele Verri is an Italian football journalist and joins us. Daniele, what is going on in Italian football?
4: Well, you said at the beginning it seems to go from bad to worse. It took only 16 days for Italy's new technical project actually to collapse. If we consider that Maldini and Leonardo, the new, let's say, now old Italy's technical director and his advisor were appointed. So, as you said, Guardiola was approached, he refused for family commitments, and then the scandal of Fonbet, this is the big Russian bookmaker Pirlo is an ambassador of. So at the end of May, as Russia intensified their bombing on Ukraine, Pirlo was signing autographs in Moscow. And as a matter of convenience, I mean, that doesn't explicitly express his political opinions, but as a matter of convenience, then all political, many political politicians, apical politicians in Italy stood up and requested his appointment not to go through. So the day after, Pirlo was informed that he wouldn't become new Italy's manager, and yesterday, Maldini and Leonardo, there was unavoidable, inevitable, I would say, they resigned from their position. So we basically turned the clock back a month.
3: Yeah, I mean, Pirlo says that he's watched along with bitterness at the fact that his name has been linked with this. Why are Paolo Maldini and Leonardo quitting over this situation, considering that they were, Maldini in particular, he was only hired 2 weeks ago?
4: Yeah, I mean, Maldini in the first place had accepted the job as Italy's technical director under the condition that he would not accept any interference or external pressures. He wanted a coach who can work with young players, to work in perspective, while Italy Football Federation president Malagò wanted someone who can bring results immediately. Given the harsh situation of Italian football, also from an economical point of view, because of the sponsors, the several sponsors who recently left Italy and cancelled their contract, given the fact that for the 12 past years we've been watching the World Cup from the sofa. So, as you said, so the distance and the fracture between Maldini and the Football Federation president became too big, too large, in order for them to carry on with faith in each other and with the will to carry on.
3: So where does this go now? Where does Italian football go from here?
4: I mean, in terms of manager, Malagò, who's the president, is a very close friend of Roberto Mancini. So now I think he looks as the favorite to become next Italy's manager. Serie A clubs have always expressed their preference to Antonio Conte. Okay, so if Giorgio Chiellini gets appointed as the new technical director, as it seems, that might lead to an acceleration. But the thing with Italian football is that the position of the manager is only the apical position, is only the very top of the pyramid. The feeling is that Italian football needs to be rebuilt from its foundation and not from the top. So there's a matter of Italian players playing in the league, of how we set up youth sectors. There's a problem of scouting, of methodology, of leadership. So there's way more than just the position of the manager, who is the very top of the pyramid. But the problems that Italian football face are at the bottom of the pyramid. Or

0: all the way through the pyramid, actually.
1: Well, it's one of those stories that we're going to be keeping on top of here on Newsday. Daniele, always fantastic chatting to you. That's Daniele Veri, Italian football journalist. There's a brilliant article on this story at the BBC website, the BBC News website, actually. Pirlo out as Italy football's top job after backlash over Russian betting firm links. If you want to read more on that, head to the BBC website.
2: Top tip from Isaac. Thank you very much.
3: Now, Zimbabwe's opposition leader Nelson Chamisa says that he's building a citizen movement to respond to what he calls the country's dictatorship. He's in London meeting members of the Zimbabwe diaspora, and he says that he's building a consensus on the restoration of democracy. He resigned from the opposition party he founded, the Citizens Coalition for Change, in 2024, saying that the party had been contaminated and hijacked by the ruling ZANU-PF government. I've been speaking to Nelson Chamisa about his so-called Diaspora Citizens Consultation, Engagement and Listening Tour.
4: Well, what is clear is that Zimbabweans at home and abroad have a common clarion call. They want to see change. They want Zimbabwe to be back into the family of nations. They want to see democracy in Zimbabwe. They want to see prosperity and their pride restored, and they are determined to contribute to that effort, particularly building the citizens' movement that we are building. We have a new citizens' movement that we are building to respond to the challenges of dictatorship in Zimbabwe, and there's a lot of excitement, there's a lot of interest, and a lot of hope too that we'll be able to fix our problems back home.
3: What would that movement look like? And I ask that because there has been criticism back home in Zimbabwe that you've been largely missing in action at a time when the country needed you to oppose that parliamentary push to amend the constitution to increase or to extend the terms of the president and parliamentarians.
4: Well, we have not been missing in action, particularly myself. I've been their action on the ground, providing guidance and leadership in terms of the response that is needed. Of course, you know that when you have not achieved your result, whatever effort you have deployed is never enough. And we continue to amplify that effort. We continue to organize ourselves and, of course, energy up as a nation, as a people, and as a movement to make sure that we respond to our challenges that we are facing. Of course, I must also emphasize that the amendment of the Constitution is a sad and heavy, tragic blow to democracy in Zimbabwe, because this is what we had as a problem with Mr. Mugabe, but we seem to have jumped from a frying pan into the fire with the current administration under Mr. Mnangagwa. He seems to have learned nothing and forgotten nothing, literally copying lock, stock and barrel what Mr. Mugabe was doing. So it's dictatorship 2.0.
3: Well, you have been in the opposition for some time. You left the MDC, and then later you created the Citizens Coalition for Change party, which you exited from as well. What are you hoping to do differently?
4: Well, I must say that I didn't exit by choice. We are fighting dictatorship. And when you are fighting dictatorship, there are numerous and a plethora of challenges that you encounter. It's never a walk in the park. In Uganda, you have the same circumstances. And elsewhere, where there's oppression and dictatorship, like Venezuela, that is the same challenge we have in our own situation and backyard. But look, what we're going to do differently is to make sure that we move away from just focusing on the institutions to focusing on the desire and the goal of the people of Zimbabwe on the ground, building a movement as opposed to building a party. Because what we need is to fight with a broader base that is not alienating, dividing, but a base that unites. And a movement is the best approach.
3: Well, at the time that you exited, and you say it was involuntary, when you resigned from CCC, you said that it had been contaminated and hijacked by government. So what insurance
4: Indeed.
3: With any other vehicle have that you create?
4: From the oppressive regime. But what we are doing this time round is to make sure that we are very thorough on the ground in terms of who participates at a local level. We are not going to allow people who are not from the local areas. That way we'll be able to provide a prophylaxis and a protector against any kind of infiltration that may be visited upon us. But you know, that is the nature of all dictatorships, to always want to try and infiltrate the progressive democratic movements that are fighting for justice, freedom of the citizens. So yes, our challenges are men, but we are over them. And I can tell you that we are going to outflank, outgun, and overwhelm all the challenges that we are facing, because we have learned a lot.
3: Really? And they have just extended their term and they got a 2/3 majority in parliament. So how are you going to outflank them, as you say?
4: Well, citizens have the power. Citizens are the source of all authority. But the extension was done illegally and unconstitutionally, because it was supposed to be done with the consent of the citizens through a referendum. That has not been followed. And there are challenges within the courts to challenge that illegality. The court is yet to make a determination on that. But on our part, we don't need the court to make any determination, because we know the law. There is the constitution, which has been violated and shredded apart. So what we want and what we are doing is to mobilize citizens to demand the reversal of that infraction, of that violation. And I can tell you that citizens always, emerge victorious in such circumstances. It is also our opportunity as the people of Zimbabwe to make sure that we come together so that there is unanimity and unity in action to achieve a new national consensus for freedom, justice, and democracy.
3: Zimbabwe's opposition leader there, Nelson Chamisa, speaking to me a little earlier. And Harold Achema in Uganda has been in touch to say that Robert Mugabe must be restless and laughing in his grave at what is happening in Zimbabwe. History is repeating itself in that unhappy African country. The gallant people of Zimbabwe deserve a lot better. Of course, Robert Mugabe was the leader of Zimbabwe until he was ousted in November of 2017 after 37 years in power.
2: Now, the singer and musician Carly Simon, known for hits like You're So Vain, has revealed that she's been diagnosed with Parkinson's disease. In a statement, the legendary singer-songwriter says she also recently had surgery to remove a cancerous growth on her face that she said had affected her appearance. Well, Parkinson's is the fastest-growing neurological condition in the world, with over 150,000 people just in the UK living with it. The BBC's Nick Johnson has more.
5: Carly Simon performing one of her best loved hits. The singer-songwriter, who's known for her emotionally honest anthems, revealed she's been diagnosed with Parkinson's disease and is learning how to live with the degenerative neurological condition. In a lengthy statement on social media, the 83-year-old says that despite her diagnosis, she hasn't stopped living and hasn't stopped working. But she also described the disease as difficult, frustrating, and sometimes frightening. "I'm still learning how to live with it," she says, "and how to accept it without feeling that I've surrendered something essential."

0: These days, I move more slowly, Carly Simon admits. I lean on others more than I once did, but I'm very much still here. Her new album is due to be released next month.
1: That was the BBC's Nick Johnson reporting there, and Carly Simon's new album, Comes in Waves, is out on the 14th of August. 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Thanks very much indeed for listening to us today, and enjoy the rest of your day.

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5: Coming up on The Arts Hour with me, Nikki Beatty, British-Argentinian actor Anya Taylor-Joy on playing a con artist in the new TV series Lucky. Supergirl, the Australian actor Millie Alcock, talks about DC's latest summer movie. Cuban artist Tania Bruguera on her conceptual and political work. And American author Dave Eggers discusses his new novel about the art world, Contraposto.
6: I wrote about art for many years, and I was a designer and illustrator here and there. And so all these ideas were sort of percolating, and maybe 15, 20 years ago, I started thinking about these two characters that embody different approaches to a life in the arts.
5: Also on the show, South Korean singer-songwriter Peggy Gu talks about becoming a superstar DJ, and I'll be talking to the Portuguese musician Ana Lua Caiano about reimagining her country's musical heritage. All that and more still to come on The Arts Hour.
7: BBC News with Fiona MacDonald. The authorities in France say the devastating wildfires ravaging the area around Bordeaux have been stabilised overnight. But the situation remains unpredictable as another heatwave is being forecast. Hugh Schofield is in Paris.
8: Firefighters west of Bordeaux are reporting a relatively good night in which they've been able to put out a number of new outbreaks, but the overall surface of the destruction has not increased. The situation, they say, remains stabilised, but not under control. Today, though, will be crucial because temperatures are set to climb steeply into the late 30s Celsius. This return of the heat, combined with a wind from the east, will act on smouldering embers of vegetation and cause them to burst back into flame. Overnight and this morning, the task is to create more fire breaks by clearing brush and to locate and douse, as soon as possible, any new sign of combustion.
7: In neighbouring Spain, firefighters have also reported favourable conditions overnight, but temperatures there are also set to rise. Shares have fallen sharply in South Korea as a result of a large sell-off of tech stocks. The main KOSPI index dropped by about 8% at one point, triggering a brief halt in trading. South Korean chip makers such as Samsung have been hit particularly hard. The fall is partly being driven by news of technological advances by Chinese rivals. Reports from Taiwan say the government has arrested an employee of the chip-making company NVIDIA and raided the company's office as part of an investigation into the smuggling of chips into China. Four employees from the US firm Supermicro Computer and executives from a local distributor were detained earlier as part of a wider probe. Taipei says suspects are using shell companies and fake documents to smuggle the chips. Iran's state broadcaster says two men who took part in nationwide anti-government protests have been publicly executed in the city of Isfahan. Footage on social media shows protesters gathering near Alikhani Square to oppose the executions, resulting in clashes with security forces. Anbarasan Itirajan reports.
9: It's the latest in a series of executions carried out by the Iranian authorities since the mass anti-government protests that peaked in January. Thousands of protesters were killed during a crackdown by the authorities. Tehran says the latest prisoners to be executed were involved in the killings of four security personnel in Alikhani Square during the protests. Earlier this month, two other men were hanged over similar charges. Human rights experts say at least 24 people have been executed in connection with the uprising so far.
7: Russian officials say Ukraine launched nearly 400 drones towards the Moscow region overnight. The local government's governor said that an apartment building had been hit, but there are no reports of casualties. BBC News. The American pharmaceutical giant Johnson & Johnson says it's agreed to pay up to $5.5 billion to settle lawsuits claiming its talc products cause ovarian cancer. The company won a significant victory in the decade-long legal battle last week when a US judge cast doubt on the plaintiff's ability to prove the claims. J&J have always denied its talc products cause cancer. The settlement depends on almost all of the claimants taking up the offer. Austria has announced plans to increase military service from 6 to 9 months as it looks to bolster its preparedness in the wake of Russia's war in

0: Ukraine. All men in Austria must choose between military service or a longer civilian alternative, which the government is also looking to extend. The director of the International Monetary Fund has praised Argentina's improved economic standing since President Javier Milei took office in 2023. Visiting Buenos Aires, Kristalina Georgieva said Argentina was in a much stronger position and didn't need additional funds. But she acknowledged measures were needed to achieve balanced growth. Hundreds of tiny endangered snails have been reintroduced to a small Atlantic island following an extensive breeding programme which saved the species from extinction. Anissa Kadri has this report.
1: Less than a centimetre in size, these tiny snails had been pushed to the brink of extinction. Their home on the Madeira archipelago had been grazed bare by invasive goats and rabbits, while mice saw the mollusks as a water source. But after conservation work, including a breeding programme at Chester Zoo, hundreds of the snails have now been returned to the wild. The team said they had one shot to save the species. The mission involved transporting them in the dark to snail-friendly crevices in the rocks. It's hoped they come out of their shell to restore soil and boost the natural habitat.
2: Hello and welcome to the Arts Hour from the BBC World Service. I'm Nikki Beattie, bringing you a star-studded lineup of guests and some cultural companionship with the best global arts and culture conversation from across the BBC and beyond. Coming up, British-Argentinian actor Anya Taylor-Joy on playing a con artist in the new TV series Lucky. Supergirl, the Australian actor Millie Alcock on DC's latest big screen revival. And American author Dave Eggers discusses his new novel about the art world, Contrapposto. Also on the show, South Korean singer-songwriter Peggy Gu talks about becoming a superstar DJ. Cuban artist Tania Bruguera talks about her conceptual and political work. And that's not all. I'll be talking to the Portuguese musician Ana Lua Caiano later in the show. And joining me on this journey, we welcome back to the Arts Hour studio, Katie Puckrick as this week's cultural critic. Before we go any further, Katie, do you have a cultural highlight that you would like to recommend to the world this week?
3: Yeah, Nikki. So I've recently joined a folk choir where the work is really listening. It's about listening where to place your voice. The harmonies get really weird. And this is not folk music, but I've recently discovered this beautiful work by the young composer Christopher Churcher. These are pieces that he wrote while he was still a student between age 17 to 20, somewhere around there. And it's choral, shimmering, dissonant harmonies that resolve celestially, really spooky. I like listening to things that you can't predict where they're going, creamy, dreamy, poignant. And it's also interesting because he's writing from the perspective of LGBTQ plus longing, loss of being an outsider. So it sounds like it's church music, but it's actually secular music. And the album is called Moonrise.
2: Thank you, Katie. What a lovely, creamy, dreamy description. First up on the Arts Hour today, British-Argentinian actor Anya Taylor-Joy spent the early years of her life in Buenos Aires. She arrived in London with her family, age six, not speaking any English. Young Anya didn't want to learn the language because she thought they might one day move back to Argentina. Now she's a global screen star. Though she's worked widely in film, it's a television role which is her most celebrated, playing chess impresario Beth Harmon in the huge hit Netflix series The Queen's Gambit. Her latest role sees her playing a confidence artist on the run, who's wanted by the FBI in the Apple TV crime thriller series Lucky. It's based on the book of the same name by Marissa Stapley. The show's all-star ensemble cast includes Annette Bening, Anjanou Ellis-Taylor, and Timothy Olyphant. Anya Taylor-Joy is the eponymous Lucky, and she takes us on a wild and preposterous ride of twists, turns, and thrills. She spoke to the BBC's Joe Wiley, but first, here's a little taste of the show.
4: How can someone so small cause so much trouble?
5: Whatever game you're playing here, Lucky, it's not going to go the way you think it will. I'm done running from you, from anyone.
6: Why did you want to do it? Why did you want to do Lucky? What appealed about her to you?
7: The first thing that made me excited was Reese Witherspoon's company, Hello Sunshine, said, "We have read

0: this book, and we want you to co-produce it with us, which is extraordinary. You know, I have a production company, Lady Killer, and this was my first opportunity to really do it. And I thought, okay, if I love the book and I feel like I have something to add here, this is such a good first opportunity. And I read the book and I was fascinated by the idea of somebody in a genre that we've all seen and we all love, which is, you know, cons, and it's sexy, and it's George Clooney, and it's a fantastic genre. But like, what is the reality of that? Like, what is it like when you can't stand still, when nobody knows your real name, when you're constantly having to lie in order to be able to get to the next day? And I was curious about that.
1: So what research did you do? Did you have to do any research?
0: Yeah, I read a couple of books on it. I find it so interesting that we all just call them con people, but it's confidence artists. That's what it is. And I think I was really interested in how willing people are to believe in what you tell them, and in the way that you convey that message, people just really do want to believe you at your word.
1: Where do you think that comes from? That is a fascinating thing.
0: I think people, I mean, this is getting very deep, but I think people don't want to admit that they don't know, and they want to have a sense of structure. And I think the reality is that most of us have to be honest with the fact that there are many things that we will never have answers to. And so when somebody shows up and they're assured, then you don't really have to deal in that murky darkness that I think is the reality of life.
1: I guess that goes for the, like, the great leaders, doesn't it? Evangelical leaders, and when people just are there, they just believe, they want to believe, they just want to be told, and
0: people want structure.
1: Yeah, absolutely. And did you speak to anyone, anybody who's been in that world at all? Well, the books were enough.
0: And I think because I produced it, I was so a part of every single conversation of creating this world, and that meant that I felt like I had a real understanding of not only Lucky, but also exactly how to slot myself into this thing that we had meticulously put together. So it was such a fabulous way of doing research for this, because I knew what it was going to sound like, I knew what it was going to look like, I knew what I was going to wear. So helpful.
1: Okay, so you're very much in control.
0: Very involved. I am detail orientated, and I'm also really passionate and excited and obsessive about the thing that I care about, which is this art form, you know. And I feel so grateful to have worked with wonderful people who were empowering and who cared and taught me a lot along the way. And what a great first experience.
1: Okay, and physically, you just said you kind of ran so much, but did it take its toll? What were the physical challenges for you?
0: I think I've done a lot of projects where I'm supposed to be the best in the world at whatever physical activity I'm doing. And that's been so much fun because it scratches the perfectionist side of my brain. But for Lucky, she's not a superhero. And the point, and something that I was really interested in, is I wanted there to be a form of audience wish fulfillment where you place yourself in her shoes and you think, gosh, I hope I'd be able to think of something like that. Or I hope that I would be that, you know, quick-witted, essentially.
2: Anya Taylor-Joy discussing her Apple TV series, Lucky. Well, Katie, I found the first two episodes that had dropped by the time we recorded this show a bit ridiculous. I actually wished that it had been a wink at the audience sort of comedy instead of asking me to take it seriously. She, though, Anya Taylor-Joy, is fully committed to the role. She does a valiant job, as do the other actors. But you are this week's cultural critic. So what did you think?
3: Well, I thought this was about confidence artists and tricksiness and people pulling a fast one, but really it was just a glorified damsel in distress drama where she's being chased and beaten up and hoodwinked and given all sorts of frights. And it made me anxious to watch. I wasn't really enjoying it.
2: So what is the appeal, assuming it had have been about a con artist?
3: It might be later on.
2: Yes, exactly. It might develop into that a bit more. But what is the appeal of the con artist?
3: Well, the idea of a trickster is such an archetype across all cultures. You love that idea of somebody who is powerful, not because they're big, strong, rich, but because they're wily. They have some skills. They have street smarts. So in a way, they're admirable antiheroes. But also it's interesting to follow their stories because as a viewer, you put yourself in the position of the person who is tricked and you size yourself up against them and you think, would I have fallen for that?
2: Yes.
3: So I think it's one of those things where you

0: watch these shows and you think, I'm better than they are. I am superior.
1: And do you have a favorite con artist on screen or in literature?
0: I loved the Steven Spielberg film from about, I don't know, 25 years ago, Catch Me If You Can.
1: Oh, brilliant, with Leonardo DiCaprio.
0: Yeah, and Tom Hanks. And that was great. And that was based on a real-life con artist, Frank Abagnale Jr. And if anybody's seen that film, you'll remember the character. It's this like teenage boy who just sweet-talks his way into being an airline pilot, being a surgeon, and along the way, he's passing bad checks and doing all sorts of backstreet scooches.
1: And all the time being so utterly charming. Thank you, Petey Puckrick. You're listening to The Answer from the BBC World Service. The American writer Dave Eggers began his career in journalism. His breakthrough book, published 26 years ago, was called A Heartbreaking Work of Staggering Genius. The title was supposed to be ironic. However, the critics agreed. He's had huge success since, with novels including A Hologram for the King and The Circle, both adapted into films. Before writing, Dave Eggers wanted to be an artist, and it was this interest that's inspired his latest novel, Contrapposto.

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1: Stating.
2: I've been thinking about it 20-odd years, or maybe longer. I mean, ever since I was briefly in art school myself in the early 90s, and so having fled, I always thought about some of the things I learned and didn't learn in art school. And then I wrote about art for many years, and I was a designer and illustrator here and there. And so all these ideas were sort of percolating. And maybe 15, 20 years ago, I started thinking about these two characters that embodied different approaches to a life in the arts.
3: So you say that you had studied at art school, and there are moments in this novel which rang so true. I thought, did these things happen to you? So he gets an internship in a really pretentious Chicago art gallery where nobody comes to the exhibition at all. Did that happen?
2: Well, I covered art for many years, mostly in San Francisco, a little bit in Chicago, and I was never in any gallery ever when there was another human in that building. And so there were some, and there still remain, and anywhere in any city, there's so many of these beautiful spaces with great artwork on the walls and nobody's there. And I think that there's a little bit of a failure to present a welcoming atmosphere to the public. And so I always think it's tragic when you have everything, you have these great young artists or aspiring artists or any late career, whatever, but you don't have a welcoming sort of message. These places can be so off-putting and sterile and snobby. And of all the popular art forms, I think visual art is the most distancing and the most aloof. And I think it's so sad because it should be the most accessible art form, because you don't even have to read. You can just walk in and take in a picture. So why these galleries have created such a snooty atmosphere, I think, is really a disservice to the great work that they often show.
3: Yeah. One of the loveliest things about this novel is that sense of the relationship between an older teacher imparting their wisdom to the young cricket, and as cricket grows older, he in a sense wants to do the same. And it's interesting how long you have been a champion for young people, and particularly around reading and writing and creativity, and setting up centres in places like Brooklyn and San Francisco. And I should say, this was a long time before the current moral panic and the backlash against social media and tech. You must have some evidence of the impact of those places, because it's definitely been open for it. Nearly 20 years now?
2: 24 years. We opened in 2002 in San Francisco. Now there's 74 centers around the world. And so the idea is applicable anywhere. One just opened in Toowoomba, Australia, that I'll see later on this year.
3: I mean, have there been published writers who've come? Not that that's the primary goal, but are there writers who've
2: For
3: come sure. through
2: Sure. The most recent was Javier Zamora, who wrote a beautiful book called Solito about coming up to the U.S. as an unaccompanied minor. He was one of our students and then a tutor and then went on, got his master's and PhD and everything else. I mean, Sally Wen Mao is an award-winning poet. Shanaka Hodge, she had a whole Marvel series. She started as a 16-year-old with us. Not that they needed us. These were all gifted kids that just, we were part of their journey. But mostly we're just trying to make these kids feel heard, feel that their words have power. And right now, on an existential level, making sure that they don't cede their voice to ChatGPT. They have to learn how to write in their own voice, know that it means something to use their own language, and that any time they let a machine speak for them, they've become voiceless.
1: Dave Eggers, and the novel is Contrapposto. Our cultural critic on today's Arts Hour is the mighty Katie Puckrick. How did you respond to his words, Katie, just then about losing your voice if you rely on large language model forms of AI to write?
4: The way to discover what your voice actually is through writing. Formulating concepts, devising rhythms, delighting in making connections between things that don't seem that they have anything in common with each other. And when you just outsource your thinking to a machine, you're atrophying your brain. And the thing about AI is that it's lowest common denominator of whatever it's been fed. And a lot of times it's just been fed junk food work. So it's so banal. I write about perfumes.
1: Yes.
4: And so in the course of doing that, I look at a lot of brand publicity and the brand statement.

0: statements and their blurbs. And so many of them are so obviously just churned out by AI. It's the same idea over and over again. In fact, my job is to punch up that copy. So I 100% agree with Dave that if you don't use it, you'll lose it.
1: And in what ways, if at all, do you find that visual arts is closed off and exclusive?
0: I don't know if the visual arts is closed off and exclusive. I guess you could make a case that perhaps the way it's presented, if you wander into a gallery, an empty gallery in the middle of the afternoon, and it might seem a little daunting because you're the only person in there, and maybe there's a plummy-voiced lady on the door asking you to sign in a book. But when you think about some of the world-class museums like that are here in London, for instance, they're jammed. You can't get up close to the painting, whether it's the National Gallery or the Tate Modern.
1: Katie, thank you so much. You're listening to The Arts Hour from the BBC World Service. Born in South Korea, Peggy Gu has become a world-respected DJ. In 2019, she was in Forbes magazine's 30 Under 30 list of the most influential people from Asia. A singer too, she's just dropped a new track with Ira Starr, one of Nigeria's biggest music artists. It's called Woman.
2: Put your hands on your body. We all came to dance, not afraid of this body.
1: Having studied fashion design in London, Peggy Gu didn't take the obvious route to DJ stardom. She told the BBC's Nick Grimshaw that it was in the German capital, Berlin, that her career and word of mouth fame took off.
3: I used to work at the record store when I moved to Berlin. I moved to Berlin to understand the music, electronic music, dance music a bit better. Mm-hmm. And I really feel like Berlin made me understand what techno music really is, because I was more always like house music girl. But now Berlin kind of upgraded my taste, I always say like that. London is where I started DJing when I was in university. I started having resident DJ in the clubs here. But I remember making so many mistakes back in that day, playing wrong track, clear the floor. I was playing for two people, one person. And if I think about it, all those experiences kind of helped me learn faster as a DJ and producer too.
4: What was it that made you want to do it in the first place? What was that the call to DJing and to the dance floor for you?
3: I always was a kid that who always showed the new music to my friend. Hey, do you know this song? Do you want to listen to this song? But I actually coincidentally got the first job as a DJ because I was in London College of Fashion, and they always do this Korean party in every university, and then they had someone, a DJ, booked, but he got canceled because his flight was canceled or something. And I was like, hi guys, I know how to DJ if you want to give me a shot. And I started DJing, and I kind of smashed it that night. And I started to play a little bit more, and then yeah, I really got into it.
4: And that was it. Come
3: yeah,
4: on.
3: And I was going out every night.
4: Yes.
3: In London and Berlin. Uh-huh. Like to see that DJ, to see that DJ. And then I was dancing, but I was staring at the DJ to learn how they mix it and the transition and the journey. I was that weirdo in the club. I was always that one weirdo.
4: You're a student. Yeah. A student.
3: Basically.
4: About, yeah, you're a student of it. That weirdo.
3: But the DJ must be thinking like, what is she?
4: Why
3: is she okay?
4: Staring at me? How does it begin for you? How does a song begin for you when you go into that creative music making process? Where, what's day one like for you?
3: It's really hard to explain that, but a lot of people do ask me, what is your creative process? It's one of those things that I always have to start with some kind of inspiration. Mm-hmm. I like to listen to a lot of records before I make music, and then the inspiration has to be there, and I start from there, and then I think about the lyrics, and then I put, well, my signature sound, bass line, and then when the song is done, I try to write the lyrics. Depends, like, on the inspiration. Yeah. It always changes.
4: Uh-huh. And do you play stuff out to people? Like,
3: yeah.
4: Will you test it on friends or test it in the club?
3: 100%. I always give it to my friend who has no idea anything about music. I was like, how does this sound to you? And she was like, I like it. I was like, okay, it worked. It works. And then I give it to one of my favorite producers, uh-huh, friend. And then I have a few mentors that I would send it to. Uh-huh. So, yeah.
4: I want to talk to you about what effect the dance floor has had on you.

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1: What do you think is doing it better than anywhere else right now in the world?
2: That's a great question, because I don't believe in DJ who doesn't like to dance. It's like when someone says, don't trust skinny chef. Kind of same thing, though, isn't it?
3: Right.
2: No?
3: Yeah.
2: It's like, I don't believe.
3: Trust a DJ that doesn't like to dance.
2: Yeah, it's so true. Like, I used to go out. That was like, the club was my church. Uh-huh. And if I get a chance to be able to see someone else's performance, whether it's a DJ or artist, I always go. The most recent one I went to was Bad Bunny. I went there not only because I'm a fan of him, but I wanted to get inspiration. And that was in Madrid.
1: Do we have more music coming after Woman?
2: I'm working on something. But probably not this summer. Uh-huh. I like to give a time in between so that track can breathe. Uh-huh. But I am working on something else.
1: Okay, exciting.
4: Peggy Goo, Katie Puckrick, do you agree that you should never trust a DJ who doesn't dance?
5: Yeah, I do agree. I mean, it depends on what kind of music they're playing. But if they're a dance DJ, you would hope the original inspiration came from their own personal tail feathers that they would shake upon occasion.
4: Do you think being a DJ is in any way as respected as being a musician who's mastered an instrument or two?
5: I think that being a DJ is absolutely as respected as being a musician and a composer, but it shouldn't be, because it is just playing records. It's just pushing go.
4: But no, but isn't it about, you know, weaving one beat and dropping another one and then going into another track? I mean, all
5: it
4: that
5: is,
4: singing.
5: It is that. And Peggy Goo is a composer herself. Yeah. She's a producer and a composer, so she covers the waterfront. But I've DJed over the years on occasion, and it's one of those things where you feel like you're an absolute genius for no reason. You know, you're just like, put on the record, put on the CD, press play, and then people are losing their minds, their eyes rolling back in their head on the dance floor. And you think, yes, I did that for you. You're welcome. And it's really, there's not that much more to it.
4: No, you're a vibe architect, though, aren't you?
5: Oh, yeah, vibe architect. That's what it is.
4: Okay. Katie, thank you. That's it for part one of the show. But don't go away. Still to come, the star of Supergirl, Millie Alcock, and I'll be talking to Portuguese musician Ana Lua Caiano. The Arts Hour's back after this.
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4: Still to come on The Arts Hour with me, Nikki Beatty, my conversation with the Portuguese musician Ana Lua Caiano about reimagining her country's musical heritage. Supergirl herself, the Australian actor Millie Alcock, talks about DC's latest summer movie, and Cuban artist Tania Bruguera on her conceptual and political work. All that and more still to come on The Arts Hour.
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1: Government protests have been publicly executed in the city of Isfahan. Thousands of protesters were killed in January during a crackdown by the authorities. Shares in major chip firms have fallen sharply in Asia. South Korea's KOSPI index dropped by 8%, triggering a pause in trading. The fall is partly being driven by reports of technological advances by rival companies in China. Russian officials say Ukraine launched nearly 400 drones towards the Moscow region overnight. The local governor said an apartment building had been hit. Unverified pictures show smoke billowing from an industrial plant near the capital. Austria has announced plans to increase the length of military service to 9 months. All men in Austria must choose between military service or a longer civilian alternative. Many European countries have been boosting their army due to Russia's war in Ukraine. The American pharmaceutical giant Johnson & Johnson says it's agreed to pay up to $5.5 billion to settle lawsuits claiming its talc products cause ovarian cancer. The company denies the claims and says its talcum powder is safe. Hundreds of tiny endangered snails have been reintroduced to a rocky island of the Portuguese archipelago of Madeira, saving the species from extinction. After breeding the last 21 snails of Geometra coronula, French and British scientists then scrambled up a rocky cliff to reintroduce their descendants to Bujeu. BBC News.
2: Welcome back to the Arts Hour from the BBC World Service with me, Nikki Beatty. And if you've only just joined us, in the first half of the show, we heard from British-Argentinian actor Anya Taylor-Joy about her latest role in the TV series Lucky, American writer Dave Eggers on his early aspirations as an artist, and South Korean DJ Peggy Gou on taking to the decks for the first time. Coming up, I'll be chatting to the Portuguese musician breaking new ground with old forms, Ana Lua Caiano, and we'll hear from Cuban artist Tania Bruguera. But first, the character of Supergirl was invented by DC Comics in 1959 as a female cousin to Superman. This year, the Australian actress Millie Alcock fully becomes the superheroine in the DC Universe's latest attempt at a summer blockbuster after first appearing as Kara at the end of the 2025 film Superman. Our heroine, Supergirl, was born Kara Zor-El to parents who lived on the planet Krypton before its destruction. They sent her to Earth, but as a young adult, we find her adrift and in self-destruct mode. When her beloved dog Crypto is shot by a space pirate with a poison dart, a predicament I'm sure we can all relate to, she refocuses and seeks revenge. The film's planet hopping was recreated in Watford, a town close to London, England. Less interstellar, more suburban, and home to Warner Brothers Studios in the UK. When Millie Alcock spoke to the BBC's Greg James, he asked her what it was like stepping out on set for the first day of filming.
3: Day one was incredibly cold in the absolutely infamous Watford.
4: Oh, it's supposed to be magical. Tell me it's magical. Tell me that you flew on day one.
3: I didn't. But I was outside. It was magical. We had fake snow. It was a scene that is in the trailer with the lovely David Corenswet, where I land on Earth. And I was speaking in Kryptonian, and I was so excited, but also terrified. The first day on any job, I think, is very overwhelming. I don't think that they should record anything for the first week that you do on set,
4: true.
3: Because you're still kind of getting your feet. But it was really lovely to have David there. And he was very gracious and gave some advice about potential bruising, which just which happens, but you get really proud.
4: Yeah, of course.
3: Yeah, you're like,
4: you're supposed to get beaten up in these films.
3: Yeah.
4: You're Superman or Supergirl.
3: Exactly.
4: That's the whole thing.
3: Mm-hmm.
5: Hey, I was just touching base to see when you think you might be coming back. You know, I'm just worried that you're not going to find your stride here if you keep going off-world all the time, Kara. I'm worried you're not going to find your people.
6: Yeah, well, that's the thing, Clark. I have no people. Home is wherever you are, buddy.
4: Music plays a huge role in this film. And you're clearly a big music fan.
3: Mm-hmm.
4: How close to Kara is

0: your music taste, do you think?
1: So I would say that my taste in music is quite similar to Kara's.
0: Mm-hmm. I mean, she's quite a messy character. When we first join her in the film, she is kind of all over the place. She's getting drunk. She's having a nice time.
1: Mm-hmm.
0: So she's quite...
1: She's fun.
0: She's loose.
1: Yeah.
0: Having a nice life.
1: Mm-hmm.
0: And the film itself has got some great throwbacks in there as well.
1: Yes.
0: Sort of iconic tracks, sort of 80s inspired, a lot of 90s and things. I was thinking Fontaine's DC.
1: I was thinking Fontaine. I made a playlist for Spotify, with Spotify.
0: Okay.
1: That people can go listen to very, very soon. And I did put Favorite by Fontaine's in there.
0: Interesting.
1: And Big Almost Made the Cut by Fontaine's.
0: Okay.
1: Yeah.
0: This is good.
1: Yeah.
0: And we were thinking maybe sort of Wet Leg, Wolf Alice.
1: Yes.
0: That sort of...
1: Wet Leg is in there.
0: But Kara's sort of good messy.
1: She's great messy.
0: And what did you bring to her? What's the bit of Millie that's in Kara?
1: She is basically me, but I just can't fly. And that was kind of the most fascinating thing about doing this job, in this really beautiful meta way that life loves to present you with these full circle moments that hit you by pure surprise. Life's a trip. So
0: what a lovely thing.
1: Yeah, it was really, really lovely.
2: Millie Alcock talking about Supergirl. Today's cultural critic is Katie Puckrick. Is Supergirl and the DC universe your kryptonite?
3: Yeah, it is my kryptonite. Anything that is just churning out Sausage Factory, formulaic comic book stories over and over again,

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1: At the comic book universes, Marvel or DC, that still interests vast swathes of the world's population.
2: Well, the stories are classic. There's always a hero. There's a good guy and a bad guy, good over evil, special effects, those classic mythological tropes. And also for the studios, it's just a no-brainer. You don't have to think very hard. You just have to throw a lot of money at it. So those stories are classic.
1: What did you love about the film? Because, I mean, there's been a decline in box office dominance for Marvel and DC Universe fare at movie theaters. Supergirl has tanked at the box office.
2: I found Millie Alcock's performance so fresh, authentic, kind of slacker girl in her little space pod, just kind of jetting around the universe, pub crawling from planet to planet. No love interest, so refreshing.
1: Ah.
2: Nothing to do with trying to get the attention of a man. And she's just totally happy. I found her really aspirational.
1: Excellent.
2: And also, the other thing is, she wasn't, for a superhero, she wasn't all about like, oh, I'm going to save you all, like, relax. Like, she didn't have that Superman energy of goody two-shoes. Her little flying flat that she lives in is like a cross between a teenage girl's bedroom and some kind of music festival that's gone on way too long. But she is quite motivated by saving her pet dog.
1: Well, Katie, I think they ought to use one of those many lines of yours on their poster. Thank you, Katie Puckrick. You're listening to The Arts Hour from the BBC World Service with me, Nikki Beatty. The Portuguese singer, multi-instrumentalist, producer and composer Ana Lua Caiano has just joined us in the studio. Welcome, Ana Lua.
3: Thank you.
1: Your second album is coming out later this year, and it expands the musical language that you've been shaping, where Portuguese folk tradition collides with electronica, rhythmic experimentation, and powerful vocals.
4: Temos só seis anos para brincar, e outros tão poucos na escola, e tantos mais a trabalhar, sem conteúdo, direção.
1: So your forthcoming album, will you tell me what the title is?
3: The title is, I'm going to say firstly in Portuguese.
1: Yes.
3: Devagar que a vida é curta. That means slowly as life is short. And it's a saying that my grandparents used to say. And when I was a kid, I didn't understand what it meant.
1: So is the whole album asking us to consider what we might find if we allow ourselves to slow down?
3: Yeah, it's a little bit, because it's an album about death. It's a very dark album in a sense. But it invites us to slow down a little bit.
1: And you tackle the topics of death, war, other issues that trouble you. Is your work deliberately political?
3: Yeah, I don't think it's deliberately political, but I think it's very inspired by the things that I watch in the daily life. And some of the songwriters that I really appreciate in Portugal were from the dictatorship period, where they spoke about how bad was the dictatorship, but they couldn't say that. So I heard to a lot of political songwriters, and I think that inspired me in a way. And I speak about the habitational crisis, about immigration problems, about war, and about everything that I see.
1: So the lead single is Uma Vida a Menos, which I think means a lesser life, does it?
3: Yeah,
1: how does it translate?
3: A lifetime less.
1: A lifetime less. Yeah. But the theme seems to be work and workers' rights. Tell me a bit about that.
3: So this music speaks about how sometimes work is in the center of life and people don't have time to rest. In Portugal, we have a very low salary and people work a lot. Sometimes they have two jobs in order to pay the bills. So the name of the single, it's a little bit sarcastic. It's like, we are working and we are losing life.
4: Mais outra semana e outra sempre a mesma coisa. Duas horas de autocarro, oito horas de trabalho.
1: The video is shot by, is it somebody from your family?
3: Yeah.
1: Tell us who it is.
3: It's my sister, Joana Caiano.
1: So on this particular video, there is an office, because it's workers repeating the same things every day, completely filled with soil. So they are literally buried.
3: Yeah.
1: And there is a phrase that there are more men buried in work than in graves.

0: music video showcases strange types of works, like taking out the keys of the computer with some chopsticks, and there's people that might not know what they are doing. They don't know what's the aim. So it's a little bit purposeless.
1: Yes. But the track has beat drops. It has piano.
0: Yeah.
1: At one point you walk in playing what looks like bagpipes to me.
0: Yeah.
1: There's percussion. You're a one-woman band, aren't you? So are there any unusual instruments on this album?
0: In this album, I try to balance this idea of a lot of rhythm and a lot of confusion with a little bit of silence.
1: Yeah.
0: I recorded sounds from a wool factory in Portugal.
1: Oh, so like field recordings.
0: Yeah, yes. And there's a lot of music that have those sounds of ta-ta-ta-ta that are recorded in factories. I have also two rocks that the group of women that play a square drum. They played like castanholas. I don't know how to say, but it's the instrument.
1: Castanets?
0: Castanets, yeah, probably. But they play that with rocks from the river where their village is from. So they gave to me the rocks, and I also use that in the concert as well. So I tried to bring a little bit of those objects, strange objects, to the concert.
1: Is it too lofty then for me to describe you as an ethnomusicologist?
0: Yeah, you could describe me as that.
1: That's what you're doing in so many ways, isn't it? When I was making a little video to say that you were the guest on the Arts Hour today, and I was explaining that if you think of a female voice from Portugal and all you bring up is fado, then this is going to expand your musical touch points, yeah, isn't it? How do the Portuguese view what you do? How would they describe you?
0: I think it's very interesting because I have an audience that is a young audience that might be connected more to the dancing part of the music. And I have an audience that is more elderly, people,
1: yes,
0: that know the traditional songs. And it's very interesting after the concerts when they speak to me and they said, this rhythm remind me of a song that my mother used to sing. And for me, it's so beautiful that people, that sometimes I'm afraid they would be scared with the synthesizer, but no, they are very excited and they recognize something.
1: There is a track called Deixa-me Morto Morrer. Mm-hmm. Am I pronouncing that? Am I butchering that pronunciation?
0: It's in Portuguese, it's very hard to pronounce Portuguese, but it's almost
1: perfect. No, you
0: Deixa-me Morto Morrer. We eat the vowels, so it's very hard.
1: You eat the vowels. Yeah, I love that. Maybe that's what we need to learn to do. This is a track from your last album.
0: Mm-hmm. Yeah.
1: Will you tell us a little bit about it?
0: So this song, it was initially about a death of a person and the way someone deals with the death. And as the music continues, it's like, okay, let the dead man die and continue. Let's continue life. But then there's other interpretations, and someone thinks, this is about Salazar, for example, that was the dictator. And I really love to think that the music can change its meaning because of the environment, because now in Portugal, the far right started to grow a lot. So I think this music got another meaning because of that.
1: So just thinking about all these performances that you've got coming up across Europe this summer. So you're going to be at the WOMAD Festival in the UK this weekend, Galicia and Rioja in Spain in August, Sardinia, Florence in Italy. I'm interested to know how you've learned to transmit emotion and stories via your body and your face and your voice rather than the words, which many people won't understand. How do you work on that?
0: I think that even in Portugal, when I'm performing, I feel that in each song I'm kind of an actress. So I try to really feel what I'm saying, and I hope that people can relate and
1: I think they can
0: feel that.
2: O sol que pede atrás de ti, que eu vá para onde ele vai, não fica aqui.
1: What is the story behind your plaits or your braids? They are long ponytails on either side, so pigtails, but they're right down to below your ribs, and then you've got little bands all the way up to give them segments. Is that very Portuguese?
0: No, it's just started with a music video firstly, my hair grew a lot since the first music video where I used this. And then in this last Uma Vida Menos, we made huge braids that go. There's a shot in the music video in with the cows and everything, and the braids go all over the cows.
1: The place.
0: And sometimes the cows pull the braids. But the idea, and I want to continue to explore what these braids could mean. And in the next music videos, we're going to explore like the different uses of this braid. So it's a character as well.
1: It's a character, yeah, exactly. They are characters that are adding to you. Ana Lua Caiano, muito obrigada.
0: Muito obrigada.
1: You're listening to The Arts Hour from the BBC World Service with me, Nikki Beatty. Tania Bruguera is an artist from Cuba who's exhibited and in some cases performed her work across the globe. Her work is conceptual as well as political, often harnessing the public to take part. One example is her landmark piece, Tatlin's Whisper No. 6, which she staged in Havana. She invited people to come up to a microphone and say whatever they liked for 1 minute, after which actors in military uniforms escort them off the stage. The Cuban president at the time, Raul Castro, was seeking to improve relations with US President Barack Obama, and the government did not respond favorably to Tania's piece. With a new solo exhibition of her work opening in the UK, Tania Bruguera spoke candidly to the BBC's John Wilson about her memories of the controversial artwork from nearly two decades ago.
3: How did people seize that opportunity? What did they say?
4: It was insane. It was really... I had a friend, she doesn't understand Spanish, she say, I don't know what they talk about, the air is so thick, you can feel the fear. And it was fascinating using art to give people freedom.
3: I think it was 5 years later, 2014, you tried to restage that piece.
4: But you were
3: arrested and detained for several days. What happened?
4: Yeah, because one non-negotiable area is in Cuba, you never mix art with activism. You never invite dissidents to an artwork, which is what I did in 2009. A lot of dissidents came and spoke. But as an artist, you have to say, I have one time to do this, I'll do it properly. And if I don't exhibit anymore, doesn't matter. You know, the work has been done properly. Then when Obama and Raul decided to have an approachment and opening the relationship, diplomatic relationship, you know, I wanted to test it. My work is also testing politics. You know, you say something as politician, I'm going to believe you and I'm going to do it. And then it will test how real your statement was. And rightly so. Immediately they detained me. They detained 87 more people. People who didn't even know the work was happening because they were dissidents who had no idea who I was.
3: What, they were arrested in relation to your piece? 87 people were arrested, but even though they had nothing to do with it?
4: Yeah, because in Cuba they have a list of dissidents

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1: Person is traveling to Cuba, or there is some rumor that some protest is going to happen, they preventively detain people.
2: Right. But you say this was happening at a time of those bilateral talks when Obama and Raul Castro were talking about trade agreements, political rapprochement, and you were testing whether that would work with art. Now, you found out the hard way that that wasn't going to be so easy.
1: Mm-hmm.
2: You did leave Cuba eventually. And did you feel you were forced out? Did you want to leave?
1: No.
2: You would have stayed in Cuba if you could have done.
1: Yes, absolutely. I was forced. I was blackmailed. And to be honest, the reason I decide to leave is because they tried so much to convince me to leave that I knew I had that as a bargaining chip. So I say, I leave only if you liberate these artists. And I gave them a list of, like, I don't know, 20 people or something who are in prison. And that was basically it.
2: And they were all artists, 20 people? They were...
1: No, there were some journalists, and also there were underage kids who were in prison.
2: Why did Cuba want you to leave the country? Why was it? Would it not have been simpler just to have locked you up, to have put you in prison?
1: In one of the interrogation sessions, they told me I would not be put in prison because I was not going to become the Cuban Ai Weiwei. So what they did is they put me in home detention, where I was for 9 months not able to leave my house, not even to buy food, to go to the doctor, to nothing. So I was for 9 months in my house.
2: Oh.
1: Like, literally, I could not even go to somebody else's in the building home.
2: So you are now living and working in the United States in this state of forced exile. How has the current political climate in America, in the US, affected your work, do you think?
1: Very much. It's very funny. The other day I was in a conversation in New York, and the person who was moderating presented me as somebody who come from the future to our present in the United States. And what he meant by that is, I already been gone through a lot of things that aren't happening now in the United States. Like, you start feeling things I felt 30 years ago in Cuba. Like, people afraid of talking, people in their job being very careful about what they say. The government took money from the National Endowment for Humanities. This is the government responsibility for research and ideas. So I think all of that is pressure. Yes, it's not as evident as being detained from your home and being put in prison, but this is also censorship and is also pressure.
3: Artist Tania Bruguera. Katie Puckrick is still with me in the studio as today's cultural critic. Are you drawn to experience Tania's exhibition after hearing that?
4: Oh, absolutely. I mean, what a brave woman anyway, in terms of standing her ground and the fact that she threw her political and artistic power behind getting those other prisoners released.
3: How do you feel about public performance art being used as political statement?
4: Well, all art is a political statement. Art is made in the context of the society that the artist lives in. And to claim that art is not political is from a position of privilege, because it's something that even, I'm thinking about bossa nova that existed in Brazil in the 60s. And by the end of the 60s, bossa nova segued into tropicalia, which was kind of a psychedelic version of the same thing. And that was more working class, more overtly protest music. You know, we listen to it and think, oh, this is lovely martinis at sundown kind of thing on your yacht. But it was political protest against the right-wing government at the time. And even the fact that the harmonies were quite dissonant and there were sort of ambiguous resolutions within the music. A lot of the artists had to, whether it was Jobim or whether it was Caetano Veloso, Gal Costa, they were harassed and hassled and sometimes had to self-exile.
3: Do I sense a new album of Brazilian deep cuts coming from you, Katie Puckrick?
4: Well, that's a good idea.
3: Yes.
4: That's a good idea.
3: Thank you, Katie. We end today's Arts Hour with music from Algeria. Imarhan.

0: are a Tuareg band who combine North African desert blues with electric rock. Imarhan translates as the ones I care about, and they've just released their fourth album, Esam, meaning lightning. They're touring Europe in September and on their travels performed for the BBC's Catherine Tickell. Here, via an interpreter, their lead singer introduces the band and the track they played.
1: Je suis Saddam Ibrahim.
2: My name is Saddam Ibrahim, leader of the group Imarhan. I'm here in the studio today with Haiballah, Abkaldar, Tar and Hisham. We founded the group Itamarra Set in 2006. As a band, we do our best to preserve Tuareg culture, our language and our traditions. For example, we only sing in Tamashek. This helps us nurture and protect our identity. It is a way to preserve the Tuareg's vocabulary and the poems which otherwise would slowly disappear, especially given that Tamashek isn't taught in schools. Keeping our language alive is the most important thing we can do.
1: Aujourd'hui, chez nous, en fait, c'est depuis la guerre du Mali, donc on a beaucoup de réfugiés.
2: Since the beginning of the war in Mali, many refugees have come to live in Tamanra Set. There isn't a single Tuareg house which doesn't have at least one or two refugee families living there. So, of course, we've felt the suffering of other people, and we can't turn a blind eye. Especially in the media today, it seems like no one's talking about what's happening in the region. There are lots of problems in the world, and barely anyone is interested in the desert and the people there. So we're trying to speak out. It's very important. Dunya Toshal is a song about how life has changed. I feel like life moves very fast nowadays. The song explores the differences between the lives of nomadic people who call the desert their home and the lives of those who live in cities. It's two different worlds.

0: Marhan performing live. That's it for this week's Arts Hour. Thank you for your ears, and thank you to both my guests, Ana Lua Cayano and Katie Puckrick. For now, from me, Nikki Beatty, studio manager Sarah Hockley and Charles Aspen, and producers Nikki Paxman and Kieran Birmingham, see you next week.
1: I'm Alexis Madrigal. Next time on Forum, Mayor Daniel Lurie has pulled in more than $120 million in private dollars into City Hall while donors tied to his former nonprofit bankroll his candidates and ballot measures. Supporters call it civic generosity. Critics see a two-track government. We look at who's paying to shape San Francisco. That's at 9 a.m. right here on KQED.
2: I'm Mina Kim. Next time on Forum at 10 a.m., what it's like inside the nation's largest ICE detention center. In a new investigation, The New Yorker's Jonathan Blitzer documents physical abuse, prolonged isolation, and inadequate medical care. We'll talk to Blitzer about why he believes these dire conditions are by design. Join us, Forum, at 10 a.m. on KQED.
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4: Welcome to the newsroom. I'm Charlotte Gallagher. The mayor of a major French city says he's prepared for all eventualities as wildfires still burn. We hear from people there.
5: The air was quite smoky, was quite difficult to breathe. The smell of burnt was, pretty much all around the city. The situation is almost surreal.
4: Benjamin Netanyahu is to meet President Trump today, but months into their war with Iran, what's the state of US-Israeli relations? We're in Ecuador with the drug cartels ruining lives and communities.
6: How many people have you killed?
7: Hasta el momento...
8: Well, until now, about 8, I think. I don't remember well.
4: And fancy a new job? How about becoming an apprentice at one of the world's most famous landmarks, Big Ben in London? All that to come in the next 30 minutes. First, there's a news bulletin.
9: BBC News with Fiona MacDonald. The authorities in France say the devastating wildfires around Bordeaux have been stabilised overnight, but remain unpredictable and dangerous. President Macron says these wildfires are the most severe France has faced since the Second World War. Hugh Schofield is in Paris.
10: Temperatures are set to climb steeply into the late 30s Celsius. This return of the heat, combined with a wind from the east, will act on smouldering embers of vegetation.

0: Sponsorship of the KQED live audio stream comes from Stanford University, where researchers are studying how controlled forest burns can reduce air pollution by 10%. Learn more at stanford.edu/air.
1: Earlier warned of difficult times ahead, with temperatures also set to rise. Iran's state broadcaster says two men have been publicly executed in the city of Isfahan. Footage shared on social media shows protesters gathering near Ali Khani Square to oppose the executions, resulting in clashes with security forces. Anbar Hassan at Irajan has more details.
2: Tehran says the latest prisoners to be executed were involved in the killings of four security personnel in Ali Khani Square during the protests. Earlier this month, two other men were hanged over similar charges. UN rights experts say at least 24 people have been executed in connection with the uprising so far. The demonstrations were initially sparked by the high cost of living but rapidly evolved into widespread anti-government protests. Tehran said the US and Israel were behind them.
1: Shares have fallen sharply in South Korea as a result of a large sell-off of tech stocks. The main Kospi index dropped by about 8% at one point. It's partly been driven by news of technological advances by rival firms in China. Our Asia business editor, Maura Fogarty, is following this in Singapore.
3: We had a very strong debut from a Chinese chip maker on the Shanghai stock market. That's gotten a lot of people thinking maybe the Chinese can provide these chips for us instead. And we do know there have been reports previously that Apple has been trying to lobby the US administration to allow it to use Chinese-made chips. Secondly, reports out as well indicating that a Chinese company has developed the advanced technology needed to make very high-end chips that would, in effect, challenge the position that Dutch chip equipment maker ASML has in the chip equipment space.
1: A strong earthquake has hit the coastal city of Kumamoto in southern Japan. Japan's meteorological agency said the quake measured a preliminary magnitude of 7.1, with the epicenter located at a shallow depth of 10 kilometres. The government's issued emergency and tsunami warnings. BBC News. Russian officials say Ukraine launched nearly 400 drones towards the Moscow region overnight.

0: Apps are invited to a special exhibit, You Are Here, which explores the relationship between transit maps and the identity of their subjects through August 21. 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
1: Following his meeting with President Zelensky, Donald Trump is due to meet Israel's Prime Minister Benjamin Netanyahu at the White House for their first talk since the war with Iran began. Mr. Netanyahu says Iran's nuclear program will be his main priority. Yolan Nell is in Jerusalem.
2: The US and Iran have paused their fighting over the past 3 days, but Iranian officials deny requesting negotiations, saying that messages are being passed between the two sides via mediators. But at this meeting, with both men facing domestic criticism over their handling of the Iran war, their interests appear to differ. While Mr. Trump favors a deal with Tehran, Israeli officials fear this will strengthen the Iranian regime. Israel continues to see Iran's nuclear program as an existential threat.
1: They're also expected to discuss Lebanon. Hundreds of tiny endangered snails have been reintroduced to a rocky island of the Portuguese archipelago of Madeira, saving the species from extinction. After collecting the last 21 remaining snails of Geometra coronula from the Atlantic island of Bujeu, French and British scientists embarked on a large breeding program. They then had to battle through rough weather and scramble up a cliff face to find snail-friendly rocks and reintroduce the mollusks to the wild. They'd almost been wiped out by deforestation. BBC News.
3: Hello, you're listening to The Newsroom with me, Charlotte Gallagher. Overnight, the mega fire threatening Bordeaux in southwest France has stabilised, but the authorities say the danger is far from over. A new heat wave and unpredictable winds threaten to reignite parched land. President Macron has called the situation unprecedented, with the worst fires since the Second World War. The mayor of Bordeaux, a city of 1.4 million people, says he's preparing for all eventualities. Chris d'Arbreau, who lives there, has decided to leave.
4: The air was quite smoky, was quite difficult to breathe. The smell of burnt was, you know, pretty much all around the city. The situation is almost surreal. Especially knowing that, you know, at the moment, I think they said last night in the news that the fires were like around 10 kilometers from the perimeter of the city. I started to get very worried because we've got basically a green area because of all the parks and all the trees. So the fire would get really, really close.
3: Our correspondent Gwyn Loder is in Bordeaux and he's been speaking to the BBC's Karen Giannone.
5: It's a bright sunny day here in Bordeaux, which will be bad news for the emergency services who are still fighting these fires. There was some good news overnight. The situation remains stable, but has improved to the south where fires had been burning near the city of Bordeaux. I'm told the situation now is under control in that area. Hearing reports too that residents who live there may be allowed to return to their homes today even. So that really does seem like good news. To the west of us in the Gironde wildfire area, not so good news. We're hearing that the fires there are still out of control, but the situation hasn't worsened overnight. So it could be worse, of course. The fear though is that we're now under a yellow heat wave alert here. We are expecting those temperatures to rise up to possibly the early 40s degrees Celsius today and tomorrow especially. So the fear is, of course, that the fires could once more take hold and move towards the city.
3: Gwyn, since you arrived in France, you've been very close to the fires. Just tell us what you experienced. What does it feel like? How does it smell? How does it sound?
5: We arrived yesterday and we travelled westwards to see how the authorities were dealing with this crisis. We had to pass through several police cordons as we made our way there. As journalists, we were allowed through those cordons, travelling through villages and towns which were more or less ghost towns, almost completely deserted as people had fled, as bushfires were breaking out sporadically. You didn't know where the next one was going to start and take hold, but there were several emergency service crews there battling the blazes as they broke out. We travelled to the village of Le Temple where the fires were burning out of control. The ground crews unable to control the fires there. They drafted in aircraft which dropped water and fire retardant over the blazes there. They did eventually manage to get the flames to subside before moving on to the next blaze. And that's the difficulty here, is once you extinguish one fire, there's another one breaking out a few kilometres down the road. And this heat, the ground is parched extremely dry. There's a lot of vegetation which is completely dried out. So

0: It's easy for the fires to take hold, and with this expected heat wave over the next few days, things could get much worse once more.
1: Gwyn Loder. Next, Israel's Prime Minister Benjamin Netanyahu is in Washington to meet President Trump for the first time since the Iran war began in February. Tensions between the two longtime allies have become strained as the war that was meant to last a few weeks is still rumbling on and the Strait of Hormuz is still not fully open. Also in Washington is Ukraine's President Zelensky. Both men are there for the memorial service for the Republican Senator Lindsey Graham. The BBC's North America editor Sarah Smith reflects on the day ahead.
2: Even by White House standards, this is a very big day. We have got not one, but two world leaders coming by to talk about two different wars. We've got President Zelensky from Ukraine, who wants to discuss the war with Russia, as well as Israeli Prime Minister Benjamin Netanyahu to talk about the conflict with Iran. They're both in town for the funeral of the longtime Republican Senator Lindsey Graham, and it's going to be more like a political convention or an international summit than a memorial. And you're going to have President Trump eulogizing the man who once called him a race-baiting bigot, but then later became his good friend, advisor, even golfing partner. Graham often lobbied President Trump about the causes he cared about most, and those were stopping Iran from ever getting a nuclear weapon and keeping up American support for Ukraine. For Mr. Netanyahu, who's coming to say goodbye to his cherished friend, this is the first time he will have met President Trump since the war in Iran began. And President Trump's at a crossroads right now in the conflict with Iran. He has to decide whether to stall or dramatically escalate his attacks. President Zelensky will also be at the funeral. Lindsey Graham was probably the most effective advocate he had in Washington, persuading President Trump to keep supplying arms to Ukraine and to keep tough economic sanctions on Russia. Now Zelensky has to try and hold on to Trump's support without the senator's help. So, in just one day, the fate of two major international conflicts are on the agenda, all because it's the funeral of one very influential Washington insider.
1: So, what can we expect from Benjamin Netanyahu's meeting with President Trump? I've been speaking to our Middle East correspondent, Yolan Nell, who's in Jerusalem.
3: Before he left for Washington, he was stressing in his statement that this will be the eighth time that he's met Donald Trump. So that's more than any other leader. And I think, you know, he's at the moment trailing in polls ahead of a general election here due in October. He wants to show Israelis that he still does have this close alliance with Donald Trump, who is the leader, of course, of Israel's closest ally, the US. And that continues despite the differences that they may have. He said that they're going to discuss all the issues on the ground, first and foremost Iran. They're also expected to talk about Lebanon and Gaza, but it's really on Iran that you can see that their interests do differ so much. Having gone into a joint war at the end of February, what's been seen in recent weeks is when the US has returned to fighting with Iran, it has kept Israel on the sidelines. Donald Trump has made clear he sees Israel as being a junior partner. He is at the moment really seeking a diplomatic solution, and Israeli officials have been very critical of that memorandum of understanding that emerged between the US and Iran last month. They still want Iran's nuclear program dealt with effectively. I mean, that does remain a US goal as well. But for Israel, that is seen as an existential threat.
1: Do you think Israel feels locked out of it then?
3: I think that is something that you read about in the Israeli media, with lots of talk about how there are Israeli military generals who would favour a new escalation against Iran, but still a lot of conflict about where things go from there. Certainly what they do not want is to have a diplomatic deal that does not deal with that nuclear threat. That is the number one threat, and also does not deal with Israel's other issues when it comes to ballistic missiles in Iran, the ballistic missile program, and also the threat that is posed from Iran's proxies around the region. There is a concern that Donald Trump is so worried about the effects on the global economy that he is now just looking to get the Strait of Hormuz reopened for shipping once again to calm things down in this region so that he can move on to other things. And, you know, it's important to note that although the strikes have not taken place between the US and Iran since Friday, still the US's regional allies have continued to come under attack. There's still that threat from Iran's proxies. In particular, Saudi Arabia has come under attack from the Houthis in Yemen. Drones have also been launched into Jordan, and drones, you know, used to attack US allies in Iraq.
1: Yolan Nell. In Ecuador,

0: A state of emergency is in place as the authorities battle local drug gangs with links to international cartels. Ecuador has one of the highest murder rates in the world and has become the gateway for about 70% of the cocaine reaching the US and Europe. The drug isn't produced there, but floods in from neighbouring Colombia and Peru, the two biggest cocaine producers in the world. Our senior international correspondent, Orla Gurin, spent a week in Ecuador and sent this report.
1: We just arrived at the scene of a killing. There are four police cars, about a dozen or so armed police officers here. There are some local people standing looking on. And just in front of me, there's a motorbike on the ground, and beside it, the body of a man. We've met one local man here who is willing to speak. In fact, he says he wants to speak on behalf of the community, but he doesn't want to be identified because of fears of retaliation.

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1: Stray bullet. You can't go out and chat like before.
2: Do you think the situation here will ever change? Will ever get better?
1: It's a lost cause. Criminals are like ghosts. They just pop up wherever they please.
2: The police are moving forward now quickly. They all have their weapons at the ready. They've identified this house before. They believe there are weapons hidden and they want to get hold of them. All they found was some ammunition and two handguns, one of them rusty. The police captain leading the search is John Charles Bustamante. He says he can only trust the officers right beside him.
3: We've had many bad people inside our unit, inside

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1: Some with short-barreled semi-automatic rifles. We're sitting here and you have a handgun, which is actually pointed in my direction. How many people have you killed?
2: Hasta el momento.
3: Well, until now, about 8, I think. I don't remember well.
1: So you think you've killed 8 people, but you're not sure about the number?
2: No,
3: I'm not really sure.
4: He tells me the police are not a problem. 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
3: Whenever they are going to do an operation, they call me. They tell me to hide things and to get out of here. When they arrive, they find nothing.
1: Do you have to pay a lot for that?
3: Of course, we pay a monthly rate. 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You pay $1,500 or $2,000 a month.
5: Ola Guerin reporting, and you're listening to The Newsroom. Trading on South Korea's stock market had to be briefly halted today after a big sell-off of technology stocks. Shares in major chip firms are down sharply, and this comes after a similar fall on the US markets on Monday. It follows news that the chip giant Nvidia is making a huge investment to help fund AI infrastructure projects. Skeptics call this circular financing, where a supplier invests money in its customers, artificially inflating demand. Our Asia business editor, Maura Fogarty, is in Singapore.
6: We are seeing a very close correlation between the chip-making stocks here in Asia and what we see happening on Wall Street overnight. Now, you mentioned this, the concerns around NVIDIA and its financing of big chip or AI investing or AI infrastructure projects in the U.S. The latest report from the Wall Street Journal is what's really rattled investors around this idea of circular financing. That's a creative way of explaining it. But essentially, what NVIDIA is doing is saying to its customers, like OpenAI, we will help financially backstop you and provide a guarantee for you to help build out these massive data centers, which, by the way, would need NVIDIA chips. That's the reports that's coming out from the Wall Street Journal, and that really, really rattled investors overnight in the U.S., where we saw NVIDIA shares sinking by 5%. That sentiment and pessimism now are worries about the sustainability of the continued spending and building out these data centers and building out the AI infrastructure is what's got investors worried here in this region as well. On top of that, a second factor, concerns that we could see the Chinese chip makers, which had always been thought to be far behind the curve, to become more dominant and perhaps even increasing competition with the chip makers and the companies that make equipment to manufacture chips around the world. We had a very strong debut from a Chinese chip maker on the Shanghai stock market. That's gotten a lot of people kind of thinking, hey, maybe the Chinese can provide these chips for us instead. And we do know there have been reports previously that Apple has been trying to lobby the US administration to allow it to use Chinese-made chips. Secondly, reports out as well indicating that a Chinese company has developed the advanced technology that is needed to make very high-end chips. That would, in effect, challenge the position that Dutch chip equipment maker ASML has in the chip equipment space. All these factors put together is what's gotten investors really nervous here in Asia today, and that's why we're seeing stocks in South Korea and in Japan trading lower.
5: Maura Fogarty. Zimbabwe's opposition leader, Nelson Chamisa, says he's building a citizens' movement to respond to what he calls the country's dictatorship. He's in London meeting members of the Zimbabwe diaspora. He says to build a consensus on the restoration of democracy. Nelson Chamisa resigned from the opposition party he founded, Citizens Coalition for Change, in 2024, saying the party had been contaminated and hijacked by the ruling ZANU-PF government. Anne Soy spoke to him about his ambitions for his new movement.
7: What is clear is that Zimbabweans at home and abroad have a common clarion call. They want to see change. They want Zimbabwe to be back into the family of nations. They want to see democracy in Zimbabwe. They want to see prosperity and their pride restored. And they are determined to contribute to that effort, particularly building the citizens' movement that we are building. We have a new citizens' movement that we are building to respond to the challenges.

0: of dictatorship in Zimbabwe. And there's a lot of excitement, there's a lot of interest, and a lot of hope too that we'll be able to fix our problems back home.
1: There has been criticism back home in Zimbabwe that you've been largely missing in action at a time when the country needed you to oppose that parliamentary push to amend the constitution to increase or to extend the terms of the president and parliamentarians.
0: Well, we have not been missing in action, particularly myself. I've been their action on the ground, providing guidance and leadership in terms of the response that is needed. Of course, the amendment of the constitution is a sad and heavy, tragic blow to democracy in Zimbabwe, because this is what we had as a problem with Mr. Mugabe, but we seem to have jumped from a frying pan into the fire with the current administration under Mr. Mnangagwa. He seems to have learned nothing and forgotten nothing, literally copying lock, stock and barrel what Mr. Mugabe was doing. So it's dictatorship 2.0.
1: Well, you have been in the opposition for some time. What are you hoping to do differently?
0: Look, what we're going to do differently is to make sure that we move away from just focusing on the institutions to focusing on the desire and the goal of the people of Zimbabwe on the ground, building a movement as opposed to building a party. Because what we need is to fight with a broader base that is not alienating, dividing, but a base that unites. And a movement is the best approach. It is also our opportunity as the people of Zimbabwe to make sure that we come together so that there's unanimity and unity in action to achieve a new national consensus for freedom, justice and democracy.
2: Nelson Chamisa, let's get more now on the breaking news that a strong earthquake has struck southwestern Japan. We're joined by our correspondent in the region, Jake Kwon. And Jake, what more do we know at this stage?
3: Yes, we're looking into what damage this might have caused, but the initial videos and pictures that we've seen some of the old walls of the area falling down. We've seen the items that are on the store shelves knocked down onto the floor. The CCTVs, you know, they're violently shaking. And what we've heard from the Japanese authorities is that the first wave of the tsunami, about the wave size of 1 meter, has already struck the shore of the Kyushu island. And this is the highest possible level of the magnitude in the Japan scale of earthquakes. You know, between the scale of 0 to 7, this is scale 7. And the depth is about 10 kilometers, which is quite shallow. This is around the same shallow level, which can be devastating, the same we've seen in the recent devastating Venezuela earthquake. So I think the authorities are looking into what kind of damage and possibly any casualties that might result.
2: And how well prepared are they for tremors like this and also tsunamis?
3: Now, Japan has a long history of tsunamis and earthquakes, so they're quite well prepared. If something like this had happened in any other underdeveloped country, it would be there will be many deaths and it would be quite devastating. But Japan has been, you know, building their buildings with, you know, very much the code and et cetera. They have all the kind of regulations in place to prevent any kind of extensive damages. So only the most extensive, most, extraordinary earthquakes cause large damages. But they're taking all the precautions, and we'll hear more from the Japanese authorities in about 10 minutes time. On any possible damage.
2: Jake, thank you. That was Jake Kwon. And of course, you can follow that story on our website as well. Finally, Big Ben is among London's most photographed landmarks and a must-see tourist attraction. The name Big Ben actually refers to the massive bell inside the large clock tower in the Houses of Parliament. Now the world-famous clock is looking for someone new to learn unique clock-making skills to look after it. Graham Satchell reports.
4: The Palace of Westminster, and clock mechanic Andrew Strangeway is on his morning round. There are more than 2,000 clocks in the Houses of Parliament. 300 of them are so-called heritage clocks and need winding by hand. Andrew is also custodian of perhaps the most famous clock in the world. Housed in what's now called the Elizabeth Tower, the Great Clock is a UNESCO World Heritage Site. The mechanism, completed in 1859, is incredibly accurate. Old pennies are used to regulate the pendulum.
5: So to wind it properly, it's about 60 turns on here, so it's over 7,000 turns on the handle.
6: Did people actually do that by hand?
5: That was that for the first roughly 60 years of the clock's life, that was how it was done.
4: The Palace Estate has advertised for a new apprentice. It wants to pass on clock maintenance skills to the next generation.
5: It's a very traditional UK craft. The UK and London in particular did used to be one of the clockmaking centres of the world. It's ensuring that those skills are maintained for the future. There are not many places that you could train that will be like this, and it's not an opportunity that's going to come up very often.
4: We head up to the Belfry with extraordinary views across London. And Big Ben, the bell that has given the clock its nickname. With ear protectors on, we wait for the top of the hour.

0: It's a great job. I mean, we get to work with the Great Clock, aka Big Ben. We get to work on the estate. It's a fantastic place to work. We get to be involved with things like Remembrance Sunday and New Year's Eve celebrations, which are, you know, they're amazing things to be part of too.
1: We leave Andrew winding more clocks. It is a skill he wants to pass on to safeguard against the inexorable march of time.
2: I don't know about you, but I'm actually doing my application right now to be the Big Ben apprentice. You've been listening to The Newsroom with me, Charlotte Gallagher, and there's a news summary coming up next.
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4: Huge majorities of Americans say corruption is a problem in politics and that it's gotten worse in recent years. Voters say one of the main drivers of corruption is President Trump.
5: Trump is flagrant and unembarrassed by the amount of corruption he's displaying.
4: A story about corruption in politics and what voters think about it on the next morning edition from NPR News.
6: You can hear morning edition from 2 a.m. till 9 a.m.
7: There's an antidote for an opioid overdose that costs a few dollars. It can restart breathing in minutes. So why doesn't it always reach the person on the floor? Today on Business Daily, we follow the money through the antidote economy. A drug that costs cents to make but sells over the counter for $52. Who profits? Who pays? And is an overdose kit even in the room when it's needed? That's coming up after the latest news.
8: BBC News with Alan Smith. The authorities in France say the devastating wildfires around Bordeaux have been stabilised overnight but remain dangerous. Another heatwave is being forecast. President Macron said the country was facing the most severe crisis of its kind since the Second World War. Iran's state broadcaster says two men who took part in nationwide anti-government protests have been publicly executed in the city of Isfahan. Thousands of protesters were killed in January during a crackdown by the authorities. Shares in major chip firms have fallen sharply in Asia. South Korea's Kospi Index dropped by 8%, triggering a pause in trading. The fall is partly being driven by reports of technological advances by rival companies in China. Russian officials say Ukraine launched nearly 400 drones towards the Moscow region overnight. The local governor said an apartment building had been hit. It comes as Ukraine's President Zelensky is due to meet Donald Trump at the White House, seeking stronger air defenses to pressure Russia to end the war. A strong earthquake has hit the coastal city of Kumamoto in southern Japan, prompting the authorities to issue emergency and tsunami warnings. Japan's meteorological agency said it measured a preliminary magnitude of 7.1, with the epicenter located at a shallow depth of 10 kilometers on the Kyushu island. The American pharmaceutical giant Johnson & Johnson says it's agreed to pay up to $5.5 billion to settle lawsuits claiming its talc products cause ovarian cancer. The company

0: and he denies the claims and says it's talc is safe. And hundreds of tiny endangered snails have been reintroduced to a rocky Portuguese island in the archipelago of Madeira, saving the species from extinction. Descendants of the last 21 snails of Geometra coronula were bred by French and British scientists and then reintroduced to a rocky cliff in the island of Bushu. And that's the BBC News from London.
1: BBC World Service. And before we start this episode of Business Daily, the programme begins with a real call to 911.
2: 911.
3: I need an ambulance. My son's not breathing.
2: What's the address? 10731.
3: Yes, hurry.
2: Is he blue?
3: He's...
4: A boy has stopped breathing. Somewhere in America, a mother is on the floor beside him.
2: Ma'am, I need you to calm down. How old is he? Ma'am, I need you to calm down. How old is he?
4: This call is real, an actual 911 recording released by America's Drug Enforcement Administration. There's an antidote for an opioid overdose. It costs a few dollars, and it can restart breathing in minutes. It didn't reach him in time. I'm Sam Fenwick. This is Business Daily from the BBC World Service. Today we're following the money through the antidote economy. If the thing that saves a life is this cheap, where does the money go? And why doesn't it reach the person on the floor? On a side street in the Bronx in New York, a man is lying on the pavement, not asleep, not breathing. Tom Blazek is an outreach worker at OnPoint NYC, a harm reduction organisation that sends teams onto the streets of the Bronx and Upper Manhattan. He's been doing this work for 9 years.
5: This particular overdose took place in the one of the side streets located by a commercial area. The person was laying on the street. We identified the symptoms as being consistent with a overdose. 1 4-milligram nasal spray of naloxone was administered, and 2.5 minutes in, the person came around and began more responsive.
4: Naloxone, that's the antidote, the thing this whole episode is built around.
5: The heart is racing. There's a sense of responsibility, definitely a sense of urgency. You know, there's also just a sense of gratitude that we have naloxone, this life-saving substance that really can reverse an overdose.
4: Tom knows the other version too.
5: I've lost friends to opioid overdose. Of course, incredible sense of loss and grief. I've had a friend that his sister found him in the restroom behind a locked door, and she found him and it was too late.
4: So how did America get here? In the late 1990s, drug companies pushed powerful prescription painkillers, telling doctors they carried little risk of addiction. Millions of prescriptions later, they did. When the pills became harder to get, people moved to heroin. Then, about a decade ago, fentanyl arrived, a synthetic opioid up to 50 times stronger. From 1999 to 2020, nearly 840,000 Americans died from drug overdoses, with prescription and illicit opioids responsible for 500,000 of those deaths. So why doesn't the drug that reverses an opioid overdose reach everyone in time? Today we're looking at the chain behind the antidote. There are four links: what it costs to make, who pays for it, and then something stranger, companies settling their opioid bills in the antidote itself, and whether, at the end of it all, a kit is actually in the room when it's needed. First then, what is this stuff and what does it cost to produce? Dr. Nab Dasgupta is a senior scientist at the University of North Carolina at Chapel Hill. He runs lab tests on street drug supply, and he helped set up the Remedy Alliance, a non-profit that supplies naloxone at cost to community harm reduction programs, the groups that hand it out for free on the street.
6: Naloxone is the antidote that reverses an opioid overdose. When someone takes fentanyl, their breathing gets really shallow or stops. What naloxone does is it kicks the fentanyl out of the brain and revives the breathing and allows people to survive. It's literally a miracle medication that brings people's breathing back and saves their lives. The cost of the naloxone itself is about 25 cents or less. It's pennies compared to the lives that are being saved.
4: So at just 25 cents for the drug, where does the bulk of the cost come from? Not the chemical.

0: technical, but the device.
1: So the packaging of the product is really where the expense really heats up. With the nasal spray, the problem is that the actual plastic that does the spraying, the part that goes up someone's nostril.
0: When it first launched, the breakthrough technology of nasal spray delivery came from one components maker, Aptar. It made the spray mechanism plastics for Narcan, the best known naloxone nasal spray since 2016. Since then, other nasal spray devices have come onto the market. So what does the finished thing sell for?
1: Originally, when Narcan nasal spray, which is the biggest player in the market, when that nasal spray came on the market, they were selling it for $175 for two doses at the pharmacy. $175 with no shame.
0: Generic competition and over-the-counter sales have brought that price down, but not as far as campaigners and researchers in this field had hoped. A study of more than 1,000 US pharmacies this year, published in the Journal of the American Medical Association, found the average price is still around $52. But Dr. Dasgupta says the price on the box was never really the problem.
1: The majority of overdose deaths are happening among concentrated networks of people who are still using fentanyl. And those overdoses are being reversed by people within those social networks. So when we interview these super savers, what we find is that they've reversed not just one or two overdoses, they've reversed 30, 50, 100. The majority of overdose reversals are happening by this unpaid labor of people who use drugs taking care of themselves.
0: So getting it made cheaply is only half of it. Getting it into the right hands is the other half, which brings us onto the next part of the chain. Who buys it? Most of it never crosses a shop counter. It's bought in bulk with public money given away for free. It's not an insignificant amount. By 2023, more than half of all naloxone distribution in America was going outside hospitals and clinics into community programs and outreach groups. Dr. Jonathan Stoltman is the director of the Opioid Policy Institute in Grand Rapids, Michigan. He tracks where public money goes and where he thinks it's misspent. His argument is about a word, saturation.
2: The big thing with naloxone saturation, how we try to think about it and others in the space, is just making sure that those highest risk communities have the highest amount of access available. And what we continue to see is that those harm reduction groups and the people that are doing that direct service run out of naloxone because they are handing it out at such a high rate.
0: So the problem isn't availability, it's where it ends up.
2: One really big example that we focus on with naloxone getting into the wrong places is stuff like school buses, stuff like high schools, where we're not seeing high rates of overdoses. It really ends up just being a performative thing, as opposed to getting it into the hands of those community members that are at highest risk.
0: And the money is finite, says Dr. Stoltman. Every dollar spent in the wrong place or on the wrong product is a dollar that doesn't buy a dose where it's needed.
2: When money goes to putting it on a school bus, that is in direct competition with being able to put it in that high-risk community. And then when you layer on top of that, the intranasal and those name brand versions that are more expensive than stuff like the generic version or the injectable, that further eats into the budget.
0: The scale of this public money is enormous. Since 2018, one US government health agency has handed out more than 10 million overdose reversal kits used to reverse more than 550,000 overdoses. And behind that sits a far bigger pot, the money the drug companies are paying for their part in the opioid crisis in the first place. My colleague Josh Martin has been going through the numbers.
3: This is the opioid settlement money. The payouts from the companies that were sued over the crisis: Purdue Pharma, Johnson & Johnson, the big distributors, the pharmacy chains. And it's estimated to be around $55 to $57 billion, paid out over the next 10 to 16 years, split across all 50 states. That's about $1 billion per state. And some of that money is now buying the antidote.
0: And that's where the antidote stops being just a medicine and starts being a form of payment. This is Business Daily from the BBC World Service. I'm Sam Fenwick. Today we're following the money behind naloxone, the drug that reverses a fentanyl overdose for just a few dollars.
4: New developments now in the legal battle over opioids. Purdue Pharma, the maker of OxyContin, is offering $5 to $6 billion to settle thousands of claims.
5: Pharmaceutical giant Johnson & Johnson has agreed to a multi-million dollar payout to New York State to settle claims it fueled the opioid crisis. The company will pay $230 million over 9 years.
0: By 2023, something new happened. One of the companies started paying part of what it owned, not in cash, but in the antidote itself. The drug that reverses the damage has become the currency that settles the bill, and Josh can tell us how that actually works.
3: Yeah, so nationally, at least three settlements ended up letting states take part of their payouts in naloxone rather than cash. Teva, one of the world's biggest generic drug makers, Amneal, and Hikma. Teva was the first to pay an antidote. It agreed to hand over up to $1.2 billion in generic naloxone, which according to Teva is about 9.6 million kits. Amneal's deal was $88.5 million in cash, plus up to $177 million in naloxone. Hikma's is much smaller. It's just under $35 million of product, 277,000 kits. And all of the settlement documents state that the companies do not admit liability or wrongdoing, and all three agreements value a kit at exactly the same price, $125, more than double the current over-the-counter price.
0: Now, only the companies that actually make naloxone can pay this way. The big names like Johnson & Johnson, Purdue, the distributors, the pharmacy chains, they don't make it, so they pay cash. And one of the makers can tell us what that product really costs. The company that makes a generic version of this exact spray is called Padagis. Its CEO is Pamela Hoffman, and she explains what happens when a generic enters the market.
6: Anytime a generic launches, the price is going to come down significantly. When there's maybe more than five generics in the market, it can come down as much as 98% of the brand price. But I would say when we first launched, I think at that time, Narcan was at about $80 for a unit, and we immediately halved that and then actually have forced it down even more.
0: Padagis isn't one of the settling companies. Its spray now sells on Amazon for $29.99. So what does Pamela Hoffman make of the settlements crediting that same antidote at $125?
6: When they're giving credit to these settlements at the $125 price, it is overstated, right? That's what's called, I think it's the WAC, the wholesale acquisition cost, which is generally higher than, right, the retail price or the price on the street, we'll say. I would agree it is overstating, and it's, you know, significantly reducing the amount of devices that we can put out there with those settlement dollars when they're given credit at the $125 price.
0: It's reasonable to expect drug companies to settle in this way by using availability of their drugs.
6: I think this is unusual, right? I don't think you'll find many settlements like this, so it is different given this drug.
0: So what does counting it at $125 actually do? Here's Dr. Jonathan Stoltman again. He's from the Opioid Policy Institute.
2: In the United States, I think like those numbers are just like kind of made up, right? Is anyone actually buying naloxone for $120 a dose or for a two-pack? But they might have told the state in the agreement it's the equivalent of $120 per thing times 100 or times 1,000 or whatever, which means that we gave your state $1 million worth of naloxone, when in reality, they gave the state like $100,000 worth of naloxone, right? It both makes the state looks good because like, look, we got $1 million worth of naloxone. It makes the pharmaceutical company look good because we gave $1 million in naloxone. But is it actually $1 million of naloxone? It's not. Of course not.
0: We approached all three for comment and to explain how they arrived at that valuation. Josh, Teva and Amneal didn't respond, did they? But Hikma did come back with something.
3: Yeah, Hikma defends using that list price. It calls the figure a widely recognized pharmaceutical industry benchmark, consistent, transparent, and objective. Its focus, it says, was on making an important public health impact and not on comparing a product contribution with a hypothetical equivalent cash payment. The company says its portion is a tiny fraction of the more than $58 billion paid out in settlements, and that it chose to provide naloxone because doing so was a meaningful way to expand access to a proven, life-saving overdose reversal medicine.
0: So that's how the bill gets settled. But settling it isn't the same as delivering it. A kit on a shelf saves no one. It has to be in someone's hand in the minutes before the brain runs out of oxygen. Sam Rivera is the executive director of OnPoint NYC, the organization that Tom works for. It runs the first two government-sanctioned overdose prevention centers in the United States. The shortage, he says, isn't the drug.
7: We have the supply that we can use that meets our capacity. If we had more staff or more, primarily

0: a staff, we would be able to distribute more. So we are staffed up. The amount we're receiving is a good number right now for us. We've been managing that for a long time.
1: Does it need to get to more people if you had more staff?
0: Yes, it needs to get to more people. There are too many people who believe it's not in my social group, it's not in my family, I don't need to have one. We just had a major response in a very public, matter of fact, the New York Knicks celebration parade for winning the championship, someone overdosed there. People didn't go to the parade expecting people to be using drugs or anything like that, but someone had naloxone. And because of that, they were able to keep someone alive at the parade. If we had more staff, we could increase our capacity.
1: Do we place enough value on them?
0: No, it is not just us, other harm reduction organizations, many, many organizations, who all of us want to pay our staff more. So no, I would love to say yes. I can tell you emotionally I do. Are they being paid enough? No. Tom and the outreach and public safety team, they're in the street waiting to hear, or going to areas where they know people might be using drugs, ready to respond and keep someone alive. It's a tough, tough job.
1: So who paid for all of this and what did the money actually buy? Josh, take us back down the chain.
2: The chemical costs 25 cents. The device, that means even a passerby could spray it, costs a bit more than that. Over the counter in a pharmacy, it's $52, down from $175 when the branded product first launched. But most of it never goes near a shop. It's bought in bulk with public money and given away for free. And when companies settled their opioid bills in the antidote itself, every kit was valued at $125, a price written into the agreements and more than double what you'd pay in a pharmacy.
1: The one part nobody priced properly is the person who administers it. Sam Rivera's organisation has reversed more than 2,000 overdoses in 4 years. He can't pay his staff what he thinks they're worth. Opioids stop the breathing. Brain damage begins in about 4 minutes. So every layer of this economy comes down to one question. Is the kit in the hands of the people who need it in those crucial 4 minutes? The cheapest part of saving a life is the medicine. The most expensive is having someone there in time. That's Follow the Money on Business Daily from the BBC World Service with me, Sam Fenwick. The producers this week, Josh Martin and Matt Lines. And the final word today goes Tom Blazek.
3: When you see how the crisis affects people that you know, people that you love, and you see the parents of those who haven't made it and the brothers and sisters and children of those who have not made it, it just makes you grateful to be able to do something to make a difference in some way.
4: BBC World Service, and now history told by the people who were there. It's Witness History with me, Tim O'Callaghan. In October 1995, one of the best-selling albums in UK music history was released. Oasis's What's the Story, Morning Glory included a number of the band's biggest hits. But there was one song on there which would become ubiquitous in pub performances and a karaoke favourite, Wonderwall. Oh, I'm not going to play it yet. I can only use 30 seconds because of rights reasons, so you'll have to wait for that bit.
5: I mean, obviously, I work with hundreds of bands each year, and they all want to know about it. You know, they all want to talk about it. They want to talk about Oasis. They all want to know about Liam. So, yeah, I talk about it a lot.
4: Nick Brine was the sound engineer who worked on Oasis's album at the legendary Rockfield Studios in Wales when he was just 18 years old.
5: To be that age and on an album of that magnitude of a band who were doing amazing things, just incredible. Just hearing songs like Wonderwall, like Champagne Supernova coming back stupidly loud through the speakers, you were just like, this is something else. This is, you know, going to change everyone's lives and music, really.
4: Oasis had formed in Manchester in Northern England in the early 1990s, with brothers Noel and Liam Gallagher at the centre. For the most part, Noel wrote the songs and played lead guitar, and Liam was the band's lead singer and frontman. They had rocketed to success in 1994, when their album, Definitely Maybe, became the fastest-selling debut album in UK history, going straight to number one. But things were not harmonious between the brothers. During a performance in Los Angeles in 1994, Liam threw a tambourine at Noel on stage, causing him to storm off and temporarily quit the band. But in the summer of 1995, they were back together and ready to make their second album.
5: No, we'd play a few at the start. That was the first time I'd kind of heard anything from that album. He'd kind of pick up an acoustic and say, oh, we're going to do this one and we'll start with this one. Started with Row With It, so he'd play that on acoustic. There were no demos as such. It was all just Noel sat in the control room with an acoustic.
4: Owen Morris was the album's producer. He spoke to the BBC about making the record in 2007.
6: They were so lovely on that session. It was just so funny. And everyone wanted to be there. It was a beautiful time of the year. It was May, the sun was shining. We were in Rockfield Studios. It was fantastic and really easy. I mean, we recorded and finished in that week. Hello, Roll With It, Wonderwall, Don't Look Back in Anger and Champagne Supernova.
4: And if you aren't an Oasis fan, those are some of the band's biggest hits.
6: It was a very, very creative week. It was great. We were getting on well then, and everyone was on the same page, and every

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1: Then we just built the track up, so by the evening it was ready for Liam to do the vocals on, and he would come in not that many takes, and by the end of the day this track would exist, this piece of art that you know, very quickly came together. And that was the routine, the next day onto the next song, the next day onto the next song, and it was just one after another. They were just on a roll at that point.
2: Oasis's songs were typically what you would describe as indie rock music, but the song Wonderwall was a departure from that, with a much more acoustic tone.
1: It was an odd song for them at the time, and when he first played it, you know, there was kind of a bit of what's this kind of thing about it, you know. Liam called it the reggae song. As it developed, you realised that this was just an amazing song. Yeah, it wasn't very Oasis-like compared to what they'd done before, but it was just a great song. And I think once the vocal was on there, and the vocal's really loud in the mix, and it's got just that sing-along kind of thing about it.
2: To record Wonderwall, Noel and Owen decided to do part of the recording outside on an actual wall.
1: There's this wall that happens to be out right outside the studio, and Owen Morris said, well, you should record it on the wall. That's the Wonderwall right there. So up he went, so I had to get him a stepladder, and I put him up on the wall. He sat on a chair on the wall as well, and then I set the microphones up. We recorded it, yeah, on the wall. So that was the original guide tracks for the song. We're all done up there, so you can hear at the start of the album, you can hear the birds and the kind of atmosphere. That's all flown in from the outtakes of Wonderwall from Noel sat on top of the wall there.
2: But what was the inspiration for the song? Well, maybe because of lyrics like, you're going to be the one that saves me. The rumour at the time was that it was about Noel's then-girlfriend Meg Matthews, something he denied years later to the BBC.
3: The meaning of that song was taken away from me by the media, who jumped on it and said, it's about Meg, innit? And I was like, well, Angie told you missus that it's not about her once she's read it is, you know? So that went on, and it's a song about an imaginary friend who's going to come and save you from yourself.
2: The song was named after the psychedelic 1968 film of the same name, for which George Harrison of the Beatles wrote the soundtrack. Everything was going so well with recording the album, until it wasn't.
4: Noel Gallagher has stormed out of recording sessions with Oasis in Wales following another punch-up with brother Liam. Noel made his way back to London following the fight, which happened last week. Insiders at the studio...
5: Me and Owen had worked sort of 15 hours a day, and because the rest of them sort of put their stuff on last, they just tended to go down to the pub, but one night they brought half of South Wales back with them, and there was all these sort of kids running around the grounds of the studio and all that, and somebody smashed a window in the studio and all the rest of it got a bit out of order.
2: Liam's side of the story was...
6: He had a row with me about his ignorance towards people who he don't know. And I told someone to shut up and walk home because they asked him for a number of a taxi, and that person was my mate. And I said, yeah, I don't talk to people like that, like, no, because you don't know, because I'll slap you all down miles. So we had a fight, and that was it.
1: So yeah, the big fight happened, and I'm trying my best to lock the studio up, get everyone out of there and kind of clean up and all that, and it's all kicking off and it's all going off on the lawn, which... It's the Rockfield battlefield, and it was a pretty epic fight, really.
2: At that point, Nick worried that all the work on songs like Wonderwall would go to waste.
1: Because I remember, like, Owen getting up in the morning, he'd slept through the whole thing, so I had no idea what had happened. And then he came in and asked where everybody was and what's gone on here, and I kind of explained to him. And I said, they've gone, you know, that's it, I think it's over. Yeah, there was that worry. There was that one point we thought, well, that's it, the band's finished, this is never going to see the light of day. That was a very short career, they made one great album.
2: But a week later, the brothers had made up and they were back at Rockfield to finish the album, which goes straight to number one on its release in October 1995.
1: Well, all of a sudden you become that guy who's involved in that. You know, there's a very small amount of people involved in that. You know, privileged to be involved in it. Because I was a big fan of Definitely Maybe, and all my mates were as well. Then all of a sudden, to all my mates, I'm this guy, I'm involved in it, and I'm in the mix, I'm in the middle of, right in the middle of the storm, you know. And I mean, it's great. You can't ask to experience better things than that, really, at the start of your career.
2: Wonderwall was released as a single at the end of October 1995, but amazingly, it only went to number two in the UK, although it did top charts in Australia and New Zealand and was a top 10 hit in 15 countries. It has since gone on to become the band's best-selling and most streamed song, and has become an anthem for the British public, including for England football.

0: football fans and players, with the likes of Harry Kane and Jude Bellingham belting out the song on the pitch after World Cup matches. Nick isn't surprised that the song still resonates with the British public.
1: The lyrics are easy, the melody's easy, but it does just, yeah, mean so much to people and kind of defines the band, doesn't it, really, wherever they go. It's the one song everyone always asks about, and wherever you go in the world, everybody knows. It's just took on a life of its own. But when we first doing it, did we think that? Probably not. But, you know, the label convinced it was a single, and then that became a single, and the rest is history.
0: Anyway, to finish off, here's Wonderwall.

0: Nick Brine was the sound engineer who worked on Oasis's recording of Wonderwall and What's the Story, Morning Glory. He now owns his own independent record label and continues to work as a sound engineer and music producer. He was speaking to me, Tim O'Callaghan, for Witness History.
1: I'm Alexis Madrigal. Next time on Forum, Mayor Daniel Lurie has pulled in more than $120 million in private dollars into City Hall while donors tied to his former nonprofit bankroll his candidates and ballot measures. Supporters call it civic generosity. Critics see a two-track government. We look at who's paying to shape San Francisco. That's at 9 a.m. right here on KQED.
2: I'm Mina Kim. Next time on Forum at 10 a.m., what it's like inside the nation's largest ICE detention center. In a new investigation, The New Yorker's Jonathan Blitzer documents physical abuse, prolonged isolation, and inadequate medical care. We'll talk to Blitzer about why he believes these dire conditions are by design. Join us, Forum, at 10 a.m. on KQED.
3: Some morning clouds turning sunny, highs ranging from the 60s to the low 90s today. KQED San Francisco, KQEI North Highland Sacramento. Good morning, it's 2 o'clock.
4: Good morning. The leaders of Ukraine and Israel are in Washington today for the funeral of Senator Lindsey Graham. Graham was one of their biggest supporters. How will they talk to President Trump without him? It's Morning Edition from NPR News. More than 200,000 people in France have fled wildfires that have been burning since last week. I'm Leila Fadel.
5: And I'm A. Martinez. It's one of the largest evacuations in Europe since World War II. More intense heat is expected this week. Also, Wisconsin law bans voters from betting on a race they cast a ballot on. The prediction market Kalshi is making legal threats over it. And people all over the world are binging a South African soap opera, The Polygamist. It's Tuesday, July 28th. Break out the birthday lasagna. Garfield creator Jim Davis turns 81 today. News is next.
6: Live from NPR News in Washington, I'm Amy Held. Oil prices are edging down to around one-week lows after the U.S. suspended airstrikes on Iran over the weekend. And President Trump says Washington has been having good talks with Tehran. Matt Smith is lead oil analyst at Kepler.
7: There's the hope, I think, from the U.S. side of things. This encourages the Iranians to come to the table with some type of diplomacy here. We've seen that we believe that to be unlikely.
6: Oil flow through the Strait of Hormuz remains disrupted. The war with Iran is expected to come up today as President Trump meets with Israeli and Ukrainian leaders at the White House. They're in Washington for the funeral of Senator Lindsey Graham. There's a ceremony at the U.S. Capitol where the Republican from South Carolina served for more than 30 years, followed by a funeral service at the National Cathedral. Graham is set to be buried tomorrow in South Carolina. In Spain, crews are battling wildfires that have devastated nearly 200,000 acres. As NPR's Miguel Macias reports, the next hours are key to those efforts.
8: Firefighting crews took advantage of the lower temperatures overnight to make progress at the three main fires burning in Spain. The wildfire in the region of Avila, which started last week Wednesday, is now the largest on record in the country. Prime Minister Pedro Sanchez visited the affected areas in the region of Castellón in eastern Spain, where another fire has been active for the past 4 days. He said the next hours ahead of an upcoming heat wave are vital. Sanchez asked citizens to be extremely careful and take every measure to prevent more fires. Miguel Macias, NPR News, Seville, Spain.
6: Wildfires also raging in France. President Emmanuel Macron calls it the most severe situation the country has faced since World War II. In this

0: Already record year for Cyclospora, the parasite is still expected to sicken thousands more in the U.S. NPR's Yuki Noguchi reports it's happening in the aftermath of deep cuts to public health.
1: For money to handle outbreaks and food safety, states rely mostly on grants from the Centers for Disease Control and Prevention and the Food and Drug Administration. The Trump administration's cuts to federal agencies slashed those grants. Sarah Sorcher is Regulatory Affairs Director for the Center for Science and the Public Interest.
2: Delays, lack of clarity, just time to solving problems are all symptoms of this broader issue that particular state and local public health departments are in crisis.
1: Many states have cut staff who investigate outbreaks, she says, leading to consumer confusion about which foods are safe to eat. Yuki Noguchi, NPR News.
0: An earthquake struck Japan's southern region today. USGS says it had a magnitude of 6.8. It's knocked out power to thousands of homes and stopped rail services. This is NPR News. A new report is warning the Trump administration's slashing of the federal workforce has hurt the government's ability to keep producing reliable statistics about the U.S. population and economy. NPR's Hansi Lo Wang reports many agencies are facing historic staffing losses.
3: Compared to the start of last year, the federal government has fewer statisticians and other experts working on the official numbers that track inflation, public health, and other parts of life in the U.S. According to a report by the American Statistical Association, most of the dozen or so major statistical agencies have lost at least one-third of their workers, and many leadership positions are unfilled. The report warns it will take years to rebuild the expertise needed to keep up regular releases of reliable statistics in the future. A recent Trump administration policy is also raising concerns. It bans the Census Bureau from using a type of data privacy protection that the administration says has been used indiscriminately and undermined confidence in the Bureau's statistics. Experts say the ban could reduce the amount of statistics about local communities that the Bureau can put out from the national headcount and government surveys. Hansi Lo Wang, NPR News.
0: Cracker Barrel CEO Julie Masino is stepping down nearly a year after an attempted rebrand and failed plan to change the company's logo led to customer backlash and slumping sales. David Deno, a former executive at the parent companies of Outback Steakhouse, KFC, and Taco Bell, is set to succeed Masino next month. Stocks in South Korea fell nearly 11% to a three-month low, while Japan's Nikkei index lost almost 4%. The drops are driven by a sell-off in semiconductor stocks. Investors are worried about whether heavy spending on AI will be sustainable. 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

0: It's Morning Edition from NPR News. Amy Martinez in Los Angeles, California.
1: And I'm Leila Fadel in Washington, D.C. Good morning. Services for the late Senator Lindsey Graham begin here in Washington today. In attendance will be three world leaders, President Trump, Ukrainian President Volodymyr Zelensky, and Israeli Prime Minister Benjamin Netanyahu.
0: Their presence reflects not only the respect for Graham, but also the loss of a key ally who helped shape their relationships with Trump and the rest of Washington. Trump is expected to meet with each of them before the funeral separately.
1: NPR White House correspondent Franco Ordonez is here with us to talk about this. Good morning.
2: Good morning, Leila.
1: So walk us through why two world leaders, Netanyahu and Zelensky, involved in two different wars, made sure to come to Washington for Graham's funeral.
2: Well, as you noted, it's about respect, but also Graham really was one of the most tenacious supporters of those two countries. And he's really leaving behind a void because I'm not sure there's another political leader who can step in to advocate like he did for both Israel and Ukraine, and certainly not someone who had the president's ear as Graham did. So the fact that the leaders are going to be meeting with Trump, there's kind of a certain symmetry that they're having to make the case themselves that Graham used to do on their behalf.
1: Interesting. Zelensky said he's bringing intelligence of Russia cooperating with Iran. What can you tell us?
2: Yeah, Zelensky is really trying to build support for Ukraine's cause against Russia and saying Russia is providing satellite imagery of U.S. military facilities in the Gulf. I was talking with Richard Fontaine, who served in the George W. Bush White House and now leads the Center for a New American Security. He says this is one of those scenarios where the enemy of your enemy is your friend.
3: Well, certainly if you're about to come to the United States and you're trying to make the case for U.S. support for your country and opposition to Russia, then it helps if you've got any information about Russia helping the enemy the United States is fighting right now in Iran.
1: Now, Trump has gone back and forth over how much he seems to be siding with Russia or Ukraine publicly. He seems to be talking more positively about Ukraine at the moment. Is Zelensky trying to build on that?
2: Yeah, I mean, I'd say for sure. I mean, that turn in the relationship has been very much on display even just a few weeks ago in Turkey when Trump and Zelensky met on the sidelines of the NATO summit. You know, Trump announced that the U.S. would be granting Ukraine a license to manufacture Patriot air defense systems. That's something that Kyiv has been wanting for years. I will, though, say, Leila, that when Trump was asked directly yesterday about Russia possibly giving Iran intelligence on U.S. bases, Trump really seemed to dismiss that. He said he'd asked Putin about it, but doubted it was true.
4: I don't think they've been doing it, certainly not at a high level. And if they have, it has been very unimpactful.
2: So that might be a challenge for Zelensky.
1: Now, Netanyahu is coming at a time that President Trump is trying to get out of the war it started with Israel in Iran. That's not the same goal as Israel. What do you expect from this meeting?
2: Yeah, the White House says the two will discuss a conflict in Iran and a U.S. brokered plan for Israeli forces to pull out of southern Lebanon. You know, on the one hand, Netanyahu wants to smooth over what's been a rocky relationship with Trump over the last few months. Only a few weeks ago, Trump was calling Netanyahu crazy. So Netanyahu really has to strike a delicate balance, you know, making nice with the president, but also playing some defense. You know, they just have different goals. Israel wants to keep fighting and protecting its borders, and Trump wants to stop the Strait of Hormuz or get it open and get out.
1: That's White House correspondent Franco Ordonez. Thank you, Franco.
2: Thank you.
1: Hundreds of thousands of Haitians and Syrians who are in the United States legally could face deportation any day now.
0: The Supreme Court sided with the Trump administration earlier this year, allowing it to revoke the temporary protected status, or TPS, for these groups. If they want to stay, they need to find another legal avenue to stay in the country.
1: Joining us is WOSU reporter George Shilcock, based in Columbus, Ohio. Good morning, George.
5: Good morning, Leila.
1: So how many Haitians in Ohio are facing deportation, and how are they preparing?
5: Columbus is one of the larger cities in the United States with a sizable number of Haitian immigrants, nearly 30,000 in all, with over half on TPS. And in nearby Springfield, Ohio, there are about 12,000 on TPS. That's the community President Trump and his allies smeared Haitian immigrants with false accusations that they were eating cats and dogs. Many here feel out of sorts, as they've had to wait and see if this legal limbo would allow them to stay. Yola Lamar with the Haitian Community Network has been trying to help the refugees. She said recently many are getting their affairs in order, while others are trying to apply for another legal status to stay in place they've called home for, in some cases, over a decade.
6: We are acknowledging the fear. We are acknowledging, you know, the travesty that is taking place and the level of uncertainty that they do feel. And then secondly, we are making sure that they have

0: the right resources in their reach.
1: Now, the Trump administration has argued temporary protected status is just that, temporary. But it's also a designation for people whose countries are just too dangerous to go back to. Is Haiti considered safe to return to?
2: By most accounts, no. The Trump administration even had mixed guidance on this debate between its agencies. If you ask the Department of Homeland Security, which I did, they say conditions have improved sufficiently to support the return of Haitian nationals. However, the U.S. Secretary of State's office considers Haiti unsafe to travel to and notes commercial flights from the U.S. to the country's capital, Port-au-Prince, are suspended. The travel advisory notes this is due to the risk of crime, kidnapping, terrorism, unrest, and limited health care. Violent, heavily armed gangs, some of whom are considered terrorist organizations by the U.S., control much of the country.
1: Ohio's Republican Governor Mike DeWine has been at odds with President Trump on this decision. Has he heard anything about whether and when Immigration and Customs Enforcement might target TPS holders?
2: DeWine told reporters Monday he had seen reports from CBS and Fox News citing unnamed sources that ICE would start targeting this community in Ohio. But DeWine says he hasn't heard anything himself.
3: I'm reading the same reports that you're seeing, which indicates that will be happening, but we don't have any official word at all from ICE.
2: DeWine calls the decision ending TPS a mistake and defends the community, noting their contributions to the economy at restaurants and in healthcare. DeWine says the Trump administration may not be thinking about this, and the outgoing Republican governor called for legal immigration.

0: Sponsorship of the KQED live audio stream comes from Stanford University, where researchers are studying how controlled forest burns can reduce air pollution by 10%. 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
1: It encourages eligible individuals to utilize the Customs and Border Protection Home Program to have a safe and orderly departure. DHS General Counsel James Percival said, quote, "The good news is it's not too late to get a $2,600 check and a free flight home."
2: That's George Shilcock with WOSU in Columbus, Ohio. Thank you, George.
1: You're welcome.
2: Huge majorities of Americans say corruption is a problem in politics. This, according to new research from the Brennan Center.
3: Many people talk about politicians enriching themselves, building systems that advantage the wealthy and powerful, all while ignoring the problems of regular people.
2: NPR's Mara Liasson has been covering corruption in politics, what voters think about it, and if anything can be done about it. And she's with me now. Good morning, Mara.
4: Good morning.
2: So voters say they are increasingly concerned about corruption. What is contributing to that feeling?
4: Well, the feeling isn't new, but the main thing that's contributing right now is Donald Trump. He has increased his net worth by making investments in companies with business before the government at a level never seen before, as much as $2 billion in the last year. And just to give you a few examples, he bought stock in Paramount and Warner Brothers while his Justice Department was considering whether or not to approve their merger. He bought stock in Palantir, and then he praised the company publicly, including in a social media post that listed Palantir's stock ticker. He invested in Oracle while he was trying to get that company to buy TikTok, and it goes on and on.
2: I mean, that list is jarring, and the amount, $2 billion, a huge amount of money. How does Trump respond?
4: Well, after those disclosures, he told reporters he doesn't know anything about his own investments. Other people do them for him. He's acting as if everyone is in the stock market when most people can't afford to be in the stock market. But at other times, Trump has given very different answers. He said he tried to prevent his kids from making money from his office in his first term, and he didn't get any credit. He said, quote, "I found out that nobody cared," and he's right. The Supreme Court gave him a kind of blanket immunity. His acting attorney general has ruled that he and his family have lifetime immunity from IRS audits of their past tax returns. His own party in Congress isn't criticizing him for doing it. So if there are no consequences for self-dealing, why should any president restrain themselves?
2: That Brennan Center report also showed

0: Apps are invited to a special exhibit, You Are Here, which explores the relationship between transit maps and the identity of their subjects through August 21. Learn more at stanford.edu/maps.
1: Everybody does it, and Trump has helped contribute to that. But other voters, like Bhavana, find this wrong and offensive.
2: For me, when I see that, the first thing that comes to my mind is abuse of power. President Donald Trump, who's using his powers in manipulative ways to draw something that is of his personal interest. And that, to me, is morally wrong.
1: And then there are a lot of Trump voters who reacted like Todd.
3: He's a shrewd businessman. What can I say?
1: So Trump has convinced a lot of his voters that he is such a good businessman, he just makes money no matter what he does.
4: That's NPR's Mara Liasson. Thank you, Mara.
1: You're welcome.

0: on the next Fresh Air. Over 40,000 people a year die from gunshots in the U.S. It's the leading cause of death for children. Recent Supreme Court decisions demonstrate we're getting fewer laws regulating guns, not more. We'll speak with New York Times reporter Mike McIntyre about why this is. His new book is called Ricochet: Guns, Greed, and the American Way of Violence. Join us.
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2: It's Morning Edition from NPR News. I'm Leila Fadel.
3: And I'm A. Martinez. More than 5,000 people were killed when twin earthquakes hit a coastal area of Venezuela last month. Now the World Bank is putting a price tag on the physical damage to infrastructure and housing near the capital, Caracas, $19.6 billion. NPR's Michelle Kellerman met with a UN official who helped assess the destruction.
4: William Squire Gonzalez is with the UN Office for Project Services, part of the United Nations that deals with infrastructure and logistics. He's seen natural disasters before, but the devastation in Venezuela reminded him more of a war zone.
5: What's surprising about La Guaira is that you see all types of patterns. You see entire 20-story buildings coming completely flat. You see some that have been tipping. You see some where

0: 20-story buildings have now become five-story buildings, but the rest of the 15 other stories are actually completely lying under it.
1: And it goes on for miles in that coastal town of La Guaira, while more modest homes up in the hills remain intact.
0: So the diversity of the destruction and just the fact that it's along a coastline just makes it overly dramatic.
1: The World Bank says that 47% of the total damage occurred in residential buildings. So getting temporary housing for Venezuelans is a key priority now. Squire Gonzalez says they'll also have to do some forensic engineering to see where it makes sense to rebuild. It's not so easy to blame shoddy construction or a lack of building codes. This area had been hit by natural disasters before, and this time it was struck by two earthquakes that moved in different directions and twisted columns that shouldn't move that way.
0: For example, I had never seen this in my life. I have seen columns, concrete columns, being completely torn vertically, which is not the way mechanical efforts are supposed to be working on a column. The probability of these kind of things happening is extremely low, and being able to plan for this kind of thing is also very low.
1: President Trump, who sent the U.S. military to capture Venezuela's president earlier this year, says both the U.S. and Venezuela are making a lot of money now from Venezuelan oil.
2: And we paid for the war many times over.
1: The State Department wouldn't say if any of that oil revenue will go to rebuild Venezuela. It says in a statement that it's working with the Venezuelan interim government to unlock domestic resources for reconstruction and help Venezuela get access to capital. Michelle Kellerman, NPR News, the State Department.
3: The world is talking about a Zulu language telenovela from South Africa, The Polygamist. The Netflix show tells the story of a cheating husband's double life. It's on the platform's top 10 list in 62 countries, including the U.S. Kate Bartlett reports from Johannesburg.
4: Gamora! Joe!
5: A soap opera sizzling with secret seduction and scandal, Zulu style. The Polygamist, set in Johannesburg, centers on a wealthy black family, the Gamoras, and shows the matriarch Joyce as she tries to keep up appearances, while her businessman husband, Jonasi, sets up house with another woman.
4: Joe? Jonas.
5: Without giving away spoilers, the 22 episodes deliver vicious catfights, fiery showdowns, homes going up in flames, and enough twists to leave viewers with whiplash. And people are loving it.
6: It also showcases a different kind of African lifestyle that viewers are not familiar with. You know, the rich African.
5: Sue Nyati, the Zimbabwean writer who wrote the book the show was based on, says she thinks this is one of the reasons foreign viewers are amazed by the show.
6: Because oftentimes in media, we have one lens in which Africans are viewed. It's always the poor, struggling Africans, right?
5: Nyati says her book struggled to gain attention when it was first published, making the Netflix adaptation a game changer.
6: The book, the story is told from the women's POV. The man never speaks because we've heard men speak all our lives.
5: She was inspired to write it after seeing a shift from traditional open polygamy to secret second families.
6: Men will always justify why they want to have more than one wife. But I wanted to give the women a voice as to say, why would they choose this kind of setup?
5: In South Africa, polygamy is allowed under traditional law, but not civil law. It's something the Netflix series producers know all about. It's made by two of the daughters of former President Jacob Zuma.
7: My father is a polygamist. He had several wives. It's definitely formed part of my experience. It's formed a big chunk of my childhood. It's just understanding the dynamics, being frustrated sometimes by a lot of it, but also trying to appreciate it for what it is and for the choices that people make.
5: Gugu Zuma Nkube says her dad hasn't watched the show yet, but she thinks he will eventually. She also says she hopes the show's popularity abroad will have a knock-on effect.
7: We were completely surprised by, completely blown away, still kind of pinching ourselves at the moment as to how well it's done abroad. The attention that it's gotten, the welcome and reception that it's gotten, I think will help the entire industry and will benefit all African storytellers.
5: The show is in the Zulu language, though it switches seamlessly between English and other languages too, which mirrors South Africa's multilingual reality.
8: Two decades later, you still have this effect on each other? What's your secret?

0: But it also has a dub version into English, which is voiced by South Africans and keeps some of the local vernacular. Foreign viewers will be introduced to common words like haibo, an exclamation meaning wow, and the South African-wide weekend institution of braaiing or barbecuing. And it's sparking debate in South Africa too. Not just about polygamy, but women's rights, safe sex, and HIV. UNAIDS has even used the show's title character in ads urging people, don't be a Janasi, keep yourself and your partners safe. And in Limpopo province here, a government campaign against gender-based violence uses the tagline, the polygamist shows fiction, gender-based violence and femicide shows consequences. Break the cycle. The Polygamist mixes scandal with a sharp portrait of modern South Africa, and a show built on sex and secrets is now driving some very real life conversations. Kate Bartlett, NPR News, Johannesburg.
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2: If you're house shopping, you know it's only getting more expensive.
3: If you want to make a dive into buying a house, you're going into the deep end. There is no kiddie pool of a starter home.
2: I'm Sasha Pfeiffer. Median U.S. home prices hit another record high this summer. That's been a boon for sellers, but others are priced out. How the wealth gap between renters and owners has gotten wider than ever on All Things Considered from NPR News.

0: Live from NPR News in Washington, I'm Amy Held. At the White House today, President Trump is set to meet with Israeli Prime Minister Benjamin Netanyahu for the first time since they launched the war against Iran in February. And Trump is expected to meet with Ukrainian President Volodymyr Zelensky, who says he's bringing intelligence of Russia cooperating with Iran. And in a visit to General Motors facility outside Detroit yesterday, Trump argued his economic policies have revived American manufacturing.
1: At long last, Michigan finally has a president who stands up for Michigan auto workers and puts America first.
0: Michigan has seen parts of its economy strained by Trump's tariffs. California, Arizona, and Nevada are facing big expected cutbacks in their water supply. This as the federal government is expected to announce a new plan for water distribution. Seven states rely on the Colorado River as a lifeline. Alex Hager with member station KJZZ in Phoenix reports.
2: Negotiators from the seven states that use the river have been trying for years to agree on a new plan that reins in demand for the shrinking river. But they could not find a consensus. So with the current rules expiring this fall, the federal government has to step in and impose its own plan.
0: The biggest water cuts are expected to hit the Phoenix and Tucson areas. This is NPR News. President Trump is asking the Supreme Court to clear the way for his administration to carry out parts of his executive order that would restrict

0: Apps are invited to a special exhibit, You Are Here, which explores the relationship between transit maps and the identity of their subjects through August 21. Learn more at stanford.edu/maps.
1: The seats could cause injuries in an emergency landing or block aisles in an evacuation. Boeing says they support the FAA making the guidance mandatory. An eagle believed to be one half of a widely watched couple that lives in a nest in Big Bear, California, is doing better. That's after being treated for an illness for more than a week. Madison Ament of member station KVCR reports.
2: The Ojai Raptor Center says the female eagle believed to be Jackie, of the pair Jackie and Shadow, is doing better and is eating on her own. That's after a slight setback over the weekend. Wildlife officials say she remains in critical condition. They still don't know what's making her sick. The eagle was brought to the center after being found on the ground after fighting with two younger eagles. Jackie is not banded, so she can't be ID'd. Jackie and Shadow have become internet celebrities thanks to a live stream camera trained on their nest. For NPR News, I'm Madison Ament in San Bernardino.
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1: It's Morning Edition from NPR News. I'm Leila Fadel.
2: And I'm A. Martinez. In Spain and France, hundreds of thousands of people are fleeing wildfires. In France, fire has burned through an area four times the size of Paris. Sebastian Braddock is a reporter with the Paris-based AFP news agency. He's covering the fires from Les Cafarets on the southwestern coast. Sebastian, what's happening where you are?
3: Hello, Ed. So here I'm actually just in a convoy of firefighters just south of the Cap Ferret, which is the focus of many firefighting efforts, where you have those images of people being evacuated by boat from the peninsula as the flames raged around them. Here we've got a situation of respite after temperatures cooled, and we had a spot of rain a millimeter overnight Sunday, Monday. So there was a bit of opportunity for firefighters to take action, and it.
2: Okay, I think we're losing Sebastian, can you still hear me? All right, I think we're losing Sebastian. He is in France there, where there is some pretty bad heat happening. And French authorities ordered nearly 4,000 people evacuated Tuesday. That's from tourist sites on the Atlantic coast. I think we got Sebastian back. Sebastian, can you hear me okay?
3: Yes, I'm so sorry. I think
2: no problem. We can completely understand.
3: I was in a convoy of firefighters, like I was saying, in south of the Cap Ferret, where the firefighters are trying their utmost to try to contain the fire as much as possible in the short window of opportunity after we had a millimeter of rain overnight Sunday to Monday, and temperatures cooled before we got the wind picking up again tomorrow, and temperatures are going to tip 100 Fahrenheit either this afternoon or at the very latest tomorrow. Heat wave alert for most of the southwest where the fires are burning.
2: You mentioned, okay, so that's coming, that's on the way. What preparations are being done to try and just be as ready as possible for this?

0: So I think we have to point to the work of the volunteers and the groundswell of support for the firefighters that we've had from across France. I was just standing at a fire break, which had just recently been widened, but mostly by volunteer farmers in their agricultural trucks, to about 50 meters and for about 25 kilometers along the length of the Catra Peninsula, which was the focus of the early firefighting efforts, with the images of people being evacuated in by boat from the peninsula by the hundreds of the flames burnt around them.
1: Sebastian, I'm in Los Angeles, where whenever there's a fire, there is a political reaction that goes along with it. So I'm wondering, has there been political reaction, how the government is responding to the fires?
0: I think there, I can't necessarily speak to the sort of political party reaction, but what I got a sense of when I was in Le Forge yesterday, which is a little village of 3,700 people year-round population, where about 12% of the village's buildings have been destroyed. There they had a sense of abandonment, however justified, and there's a sort of question as to how the resources are being allocated. And the prefect of the department was booed as she arrived for a press conference, and the mayor has been trying to placate residents by pointing out that we don't know the facts yet, and I certainly won't speak as to whether the right decisions were made, but there's certainly a sense that there's frustration.
1: That is AFP reporter Sebastian Braddock. Sebastian, thanks for hanging in with us.
0: Thank you, and sorry for the connection again.
2: People have bet hundreds of millions of dollars on the results of the midterm elections on prediction markets. Wisconsin officials are pushing back to keep elections from becoming money-making opportunities. NPR's Bobby Allen reports.
3: Ann Jacobs is a commissioner with the Wisconsin Elections Commission, a usually pretty quiet agency that oversees state elections. Recently, though, her day was anything but quiet.
4: I was sitting at my desk and all of a sudden Twitter showed a lot of alerts.
3: The alerts were from employees and lawyers at the prediction market company, Kalshi.
4: My reaction was, boy, howdy, are they mad.
3: Jacobs was pretty taken aback. And that's because what set off the attacks was a commission advisory telling voters that they cannot place a bet in an election in which they cast a ballot. Jacobs says the advisory wasn't announcing new policy. It was simply stating the basics of Wisconsin election law.
4: You can't be a felon on active supervision and vote. If you're 17, you can't vote.
3: And you can't put down money on a race where you vote, according to a law that was originally passed in 1849. Jump ahead to 2026, and Kalshi is making legal threats over the law, saying it's bananas and illegal and a type of voter suppression. Jacobs said she wasn't trying to spark a big online debate about election betting, but that voters could be prosecuted if found to have wagered on a race.
4: We want people voting for the person they think will do the best job at the position they are being elected to. We don't want people voting for someone who isn't the best person for the job simply because it's going to line a voter's pocket.
3: Billions of dollars are traded every week on prediction market sites Kalshi and Polymarket. Big sporting events like the NBA Finals and the World Cup saw tens of billions wagered, and the companies expect the midterm elections to be another massive event. But that comes up against another reality. Election betting is illegal in some or all circumstances in 32 states. That's according to the National Conference of State Legislatures.
5: There should be absolutely no money involved in the outcome of our democracy. We should be voting on candidates for their positions and their policies to represent us, not because we can make a buck.
3: That's Matt Barreto. He's the director of the UCLA Voting Rights Project. He says there are all sorts of potential issues with election betting. Foreign actors or partisans could use prediction markets to make a candidate appear more popular than they are in an effort to influence turnout. Then there's the potential for insider trading, an issue that has dogged the prediction market industry, where everyone from President Trump's teleprompter operator to a special forces soldier have been accused of trading on confidential information. Barreto says, imagine how this could potentially play out during the midterms. Say a poll worker places a bet on one candidate, and in order to make money, they slow down the vote count or do an intentional undercount to change the real election result.
5: If we found people who were somehow connected to either political campaigns or to the administration of elections in the Secretary of State's office or a county elections office were somehow involved in this, in the same way that Pete Rose tarnished the sanctity of baseball.
3: Kalshi declined to comment, but the company

0: has argued that election betting will engage people who might not have cared otherwise about politics. This is why they argue states like Wisconsin trying to prevent election betting are engaged in voter suppression. Barreto doesn't buy it.
1: If they sincerely cared about voter suppression, they would use some of their profits to set up a charity to mobilize the vote.
0: Cauchy isn't backing turnout the vote efforts, but the company recently launched a midterm election dashboard to allow traders to monitor and place money on dozens of races at once. Bobby Allen, NPR News.
2: This is NPR News.
3: Stardate July 28th. Gliese 710 isn't much to look at. It's smaller and lighter than the Sun, and just one-tenth as bright. So from its current distance of 62 light-years, it's much too faint to see with the eye alone. But come back in about 1.3 million years, and it'll be a different story. The star will shine about three times brighter than Sirius, the night's current brightest star. All the stars are on the move. Like the Sun, they're orbiting the center of the Milky Way galaxy. Each star follows its own path, so its direction and speed are a little different from all the other stars. Some stars are moving toward us, while others are moving away. Gliese 710 is moving toward the Sun at more than a quarter of a billion miles per year. Studies have shown that it'll pass just one-sixth of a light-year away, just 4% the distance to the current closest neighbor. That's closer than any other star will approach the Sun over the next several million years. Gliese 710 will pass through the Oort cloud, a huge shell of rocky, icy bodies that surrounds the Sun. That will push many of those objects toward the Sun. Some of them could slam into Earth, some unneighborly gifts from a close neighbor. Gliese 710 is in Serpens, the Serpent. The star is about halfway up the south-southeastern sky at nightfall. You need a telescope to see it, for now. Today's program was made possible by Mercer Caverns, in Calaveras County, in California's historic gold country. More information at mercercaverns.net. For the McDonald Observatory, I'm Billy Henry.
4: Good morning, me Martinez. There was an Animal Kingdom showdown yesterday in Detroit as the hometown Tigers faced the Baltimore Orioles when another animal showed up, a squirrel. It ran around the edge of the outfield right next to a mourning dove. Tigers, Orioles, a dove, and a squirrel. Oh my! Eventually, the grounds crew had enough. They covered the squirrel with a towel and then hauled it on in. Their reward? A chorus of boo birds in the stands. It's Morning Edition.
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4: 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I'm E. Martinez.
5: And I'm Leila Fadil. In Mexico, one of Latin America's most prestigious universities is dealing with a massive cheating scandal. The National Autonomous University of Mexico uses an exam to determine who gets in. This year, for the first time ever, the exam was taken online and at home, and an analysis suggests many cheated. Here's NPR's Eder Peralta.
6: As university administrators meet inside, protesters gather outside at the university's quad. We demand honesty, not artificial intelligence, they shout. Leonardo Ruiz, 18, says his exam results were invalidated. Ruiz was studying for the applied mathematics exam.
7: Siempre tuve un promedio excelente y la verdad me enorgullece.
6: I always had an excellent GPA, and I'm proud of what I've done. He assumes his exam was flagged for cheating because he scored too well. But he says he did it by studying. He says he did see ads on TikTok where they were selling answers to the exam.
7: pero la verdad no me

0: atreví a pedirlas.
1: But the truth is, I didn't dare order them.
0: Más que nada por miedo a que me lo cancelaran, pero pues resultó igual.
1: Honestly, I was scared that they'd invalidate my test, but in the end, I ended up in the same place. As we talk, the crowd grows. An in-person test, they demand, an in-person retake. This whole scandal started when students and professors began analyzing results of the exams. Test by test, students and professors began noticing the bell curve was suddenly bulging unnaturally to the right, to the side of more right answers.
2: They have like 30% or 40% more correct results than in previous years.
1: Raul Rojas, who teaches AI at the Free University of Berlin in statistics at the University of Nevada, Reno, says when he looked at all the test scores, he didn't find the kind of deviation you can chalk up to an easier test or perhaps a smarter class. The only explanation, he says, is cheating.
2: My conclusion is that almost half of the students were cheating when taking the exam online.
1: He calculates about 75,000 students cheated. Unprecedented, he says. To Rojas, the university, which Mexicans call UNAM, was naive. They thought they could move this test online without a pilot program and without taking into account how widespread cheating has become across the globe after the pandemic and with the advent of AI.
2: And it was very easy to cheat the system.
1: The tests were open for 17 days, giving ample chance for friends or internet entrepreneurs to leak or sell test questions. Blind spots in technology also allowed students to have someone else take their test. The university has suspended all new enrollment, and they have formed an investigative committee saying all options, including a mass retest, are on the table. Back on campus, another group of protesters show up to complain the mass cheating also skewed the curve.
3: Yo siempre dije que si el examen hubiera sido presencial, yo sí me hubiera quedado.
1: Samantha Solorzano Alaniz says any other year, she would have gotten in. This year, she missed it by 5 points. The cheating, she says, was an open secret.
3: Y me esforcé todo lo que pude y no me siento mal porque para mí yo me quedé.
1: I gave it my all and I don't feel bad, she says, because I believe I made the grade. She hopes the university retests everyone, this time in person. Ada Peralta, NPR News, Mexico City.
4: This is NPR News.

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Learn more at stanford.edu/air.

0: It's Morning Edition from NPR News. I'm Amy Martinez.
1: And I'm Leila Fadil. U.S. attacks on boats in the Caribbean and Eastern Pacific have killed more than 200 people. The Trump administration claims these are drug boats, and President Trump often boasts about the results, as he did in a speech last Wednesday.
2: Drugs coming in by ocean, sea, by water, was cut 97%. We're trying to figure out who the 3% are, because they are among the bravest people anywhere in the world.
1: But there's been no proof presented publicly about what these boats are supposedly carrying on board, and an assessment from the Drug Enforcement Administration reviewed by the Washington Post says the strikes have not cut down on the amount of cocaine entering the U.S. Alex Horton is one of the Washington Post reporters who broke that story, and he covers national security. He's a national security reporter and joins me now. Good morning, Alex.
3: Good morning, Leila. Thanks for having me.
1: Thank you for being here and for this reporting. What specifically did this assessment by the Drug Enforcement Administration say?
3: Well, it concluded that after nearly a year of deadly strikes in the Caribbean and the Eastern Pacific that was meant to curtail the flow of drugs into the United States with attacks on suspected drug traffickers, it simply has not done that. Mm. That after a brief period of the traffickers taking a moment to assess what's going on and, you know, the prices going up in the U.S., they have since learned how the U.S. operates, learned their patterns, and have simply adapted to it and sort of reorganized their system to keep producing cocaine and send it to the United States.
1: I mean, let's talk about the legality of this entire strategy in a moment. But first, I want to talk about the effectiveness here. I mean, if they're hitting all these drug boats, why aren't the amount of drugs getting into the U.S. dropping? I know you said some of it's about adapting.
3: Sure. You know, there have been a few exceptions of like the size of the vessels. Some of them, you know, one or two of them have been semi-submersibles, which can carry, you know, several tons of cocaine. But by and large, these are attacks on go-fast vessels, which are, you know, think about your average kind of speedboat. Doesn't carry that much, right? Mm. So if your intent is to reduce the flow of drugs into the United States by blowing up the boats that carry them, If you think about the multi-billion dollar industry that cartels rely on, you know, it might be a couple hundred pounds here and there. And, you know, when you think about, take a step back and think about deterrence, like this is going to stop people from taking drugs or thinking twice or finding fewer people to do it. That simply has not happened. That the assessment has found that price and availability of cocaine in the U.S. remains unchanged compared to before the strike. So it's had pretty much no effect on it.
1: How does this assessment from the DEA differ from what the White House is saying?
3: Well, I mean, you know, you just heard President Trump in that clip say, yeah, you know,

0: something like to the effect of 98% of drugs have stopped. You know, we've heard that claim by the White House in reporting that story. And as far as we can tell, it was about kind of spikes in interdiction that happened before the strikes, you know, in the summer of 2025. So it's really kind of comparing apples to marshmallows here. It's not really, there's not really a measurement or metrics that have been produced by the White House, the Pentagon, the DEA, anybody that say, we are having an effect on drugs in the United States, and here's how it is. And if anything, the same amount of drugs or more are still coming into the United States.
1: Now, this entire strategy is quite controversial. Beyond whether it's effective, there's questions about the strike's legality. I mean, what does your reporting show about whether what's happening is legal at all?
0: Yeah, I mean, there's a pretty tight consensus among law of war experts and people who study military force and its legality that these strikes are illegal, that they amount to extrajudicial killings without anything, any kind of trial, any kind of attempt to put them in front of any sort of prosecution. You know, for decades, the Coast Guard and other forces have you know, boarded these vessels and then sent them on to trial. But here, you know, these are criminals or suspected criminals, not soldiers, not sailors in a military force. So this use of force in this area, mm-hmm. Really does create legal hurdles for if you want to follow the law of armed conflict.
1: That's Washington Post national security reporter Alex Horton. Thank you, Alex.
0: Appreciate it. Thank you.
2: Now to the latest entry in our series, America in Pursuit. To celebrate 250 years of culture, history, and objects in American life, NPR's Anastasia Siulkas takes us back to a home telephone with character.
3: The Sculptura is not just any phone, it's a whole personality.
4: Contemporary and novel describes Sculptura. Probably the most eye-catching telephone you'll ever see.
3: It's a gorgeously curved thing, two crescent moons coming to meet in the middle, and it is bright yellow, the kind of yellow you'd see in the Sunday comics or in a Roy Lichtenstein painting. And now it's on display at the Cooper Hewitt, the Smithsonian Museum of Design in New York.
4: It's a functional, convenient telephone that marks you as a decorator who is sensitive to every aspect of your home's decor.
3: That's from a 1979 promotional film for the Sculptura and other home telephones. The Sculptura demands your attention, says Cooper Hewitt curator Emily Orr.
5: So rather than the phone standing out as this technical object in an interior, a phone like the Sculptura telephone could blend in with an interior design.
3: But there were larger market forces at work. Back then, a majority of households rented their home phones instead of buying them, Orr says.
5: This was a standard issue black telephone that was rented most often from the Bell Labs division of AT&T.
3: AT&T had another subsidiary called Western Electric, which made telephones. The Sculptura was part of a campaign to get Americans to buy their phones. There were other models, too.
4: All you have to do is pick the one that's just right for your personality or your room's decor.
3: One that looked like a colonial candlestick for your patriotic living room, perhaps.
4: It's the early American.
3: Or if you were looking for a little whimsy.
6: Good grief. It's Snoopy and Woodstock.
3: But unlike many of its peers, the Sculptura still reads as stylish. That yellow, as bright and appealing as a piece of candy, is always going to turn heads in a home or at a museum. Anastasia Tsilkas, NPR News, New York.
2: 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I'm Amy Martinez.
1: And I'm Leila Faldin.
7: I'm Alexis Madrigal. Next time on Forum, Mayor Daniel Lurie has pulled in more than $120 million in private dollars into City Hall while donors tied to his former nonprofit bankroll his candidates and ballot measures. Supporters call it civic generosity. Critics see a two-track government. We look at who's paying to shape San Francisco. That's at 9 a.m. right here on KQED.
8: I'm Mina Kim. Next time on Forum at 10 a.m., what it's like inside the nation's largest ICE detention center. In a new investigation, The New Yorker's Jonathan Blitzer documents physical abuse, prolonged isolation, and inadequate medical care.

0: We'll talk to Blitzer about why he believes these dire conditions are by design. Join us, Forum, at 10 a.m. on KQED.
1: 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Good morning, I'm Sandy Althaus. The time is 3 a.m.
2: Good morning. Haitians and Syrians who came to the U.S. legally are waiting to be deported. The Supreme Court let the Trump administration end their legal status. Will ICE start targeting them soon? It's Morning Edition from NPR News. Majorities of Republicans, Democrats, and Independents all say there is a corruption problem in politics. I'm E. Martinez.
3: And I'm Leila Fadel. One major factor is President Trump, who has made at least $2 billion in office this term. And a newly discovered letter from Susan B. Anthony shows how she tried to convince President Ulysses S. Grant to support women's right to vote. It's Tuesday, July 28th. On this day in 1868, the 14th Amendment went into effect. Among other things, it granted citizenship to all persons born or naturalized in the U.S. The news is next.
4: Live from NPR News in Washington, I'm Janine Herbst. Ukrainian President Volodymyr Zelensky and Israeli Prime Minister Benjamin Netanyahu are in Washington today for funeral services for the late Senator Lindsey Graham and to meet separately with President Trump. NPR's Franco Ordonez reports their presence underscores the loss of a key ally who helped shape their relationship with Trump.
5: Senator Graham was one of the most tenacious, active supporters of both Ukraine and Israel. Richard Fontaine from the Center for a New American Security says there is likely no political leader who's likely to step in to advocate like Graham did for the two countries, especially not someone who had the president's ear as a senior senator from South Carolina did.
6: This kind of puts even more weight on those two to articulate the case for where they come from directly to the president.
5: Zelensky is expected to try and build a bit more support for Ukraine by bringing intelligence that shows Russia cooperating with Iran. And Netanyahu will be seeking to smooth over what's been a rocky relationship with Trump over the last several months. Franco Ordonez, NPR News.
4: Graham's services today start with a private ceremony at the U.S. Capitol this morning and later a funeral at the National Cathedral. President Trump is expected to give remarks. New research from the Brennan Center shows a large number of Americans say corruption in politics is a problem. They say politicians are enriching themselves, building systems that benefit the wealthy and powerful while ignoring the problems of regular people. NPR's Mara Liasson has more.
7: The main thing that's contributing right now is Donald Trump. He has increased his net worth by making investments in companies with business before the government at a level never seen before, as much as $2 billion in the last year. And just to give you a few examples, he bought stock in Paramount and Warner Brothers while his Justice Department was considering whether or not to approve their merger. He bought stock in Palantir, and then he praised the company publicly, including in a social media post that listed Palantir's stock ticker.
4: NPR's Mara Liasson. Temporary protected status ended yesterday for at least 300,000 Haitians living in the U.S. NPR's Jimena Bustillo has more.
8: Temporary protected status offers legal status that is not permanent, but does lift the threat of deportation. It is granted to individuals from countries that the Secretary of Homeland Security determines are too dangerous for people to go home to. But the Trump administration has canceled TPS for several countries, including Haiti. That means that after this expected expiration, thousands of people may lose legal status and could be targeted for removal. The administration has encouraged people to move back to Haiti, but immigration advocates say the changes and moving deadlines have made life uncertain for TPS holders, their families, and their employers. Jimena Bustillo, NPR News, Washington.
4: And you're listening to NPR News. A Georgia teen pleaded guilty yesterday to federal charges after he rushed the U.S. Capitol with a firearm earlier this year. Investigators say he admitted to wanting to, quote, scare members of Congress into speaking the truth. Melissa Fado of member station WABE has more.
9: Court documents show back in February, 18-year-old Carter Camacho traveled from his home in Smyrna, Georgia to Washington, D.C., where he put on a tactical vest and camouflage clothing and charged toward the Capitol building holding a loaded shotgun with the safety off. Armed law enforcement stopped him before he could enter. No one was in

0: injured. Camacho pled guilty to two charges, illegal possession of a firearm on Capitol grounds, which carries a maximum penalty of up to 5 years in prison, and based on a later search of his phone, for receipt or distribution of child pornography, which could put him away for up to 20 years. His sentencing is scheduled for December. For NPR News, I'm Melissa Fato in Atlanta.
1: In southern Japan, a magnitude 6.8 earthquake struck the prefecture of Kumamoto, triggering a tsunami advisory that was later canceled. The country's state broadcaster says there are injuries and fires near the epicenter. The U.S. Geological Survey says aftershocks are now hitting the area. Japan's Nuclear Regulation Authority says no abnormalities were found at three nearby nuclear power plants from the quake. U.S. futures contracts are trading in mixed territory at this hour. Dow futures up 156 points. NASDAQ futures down 227. 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

0: It's Morning Edition from NPR News. Amy Martinez in Los Angeles, California.
1: And I'm Leila Fadil in Washington, D.C. Hundreds of thousands of Haitians and Syrians who are in the United States legally could face deportation any day now.
0: The Supreme Court sided with the Trump administration earlier this year, allowing it to revoke the Temporary Protected Status, or TPS, for those groups. In a few minutes, we'll hear from an attorney who represented Haitians with TPS in that Supreme Court case. If they want to stay, they need to find another legal avenue to stay in the country.
1: Joining us is WOSU reporter George Shilcock, based in Columbus, Ohio. Good morning, George.
2: Good morning, Leila.
1: So how many Haitians in Ohio are facing deportation, and how are they preparing?
2: Columbus is one of the larger cities in the United States with a sizable number of Haitian immigrants, nearly 30,000 in all, with over half on TPS. And in nearby Springfield, Ohio, there are about 12,000 on TPS. That's the community of Haitian immigrants that President Trump and his allies smeared with false accusations that they were eating cats and dogs. Many here feel out of sorts, as they've had to wait and see if this legal limbo would allow them to stay. Yola Lamar with the Haitian Community Network has been trying to help the refugees. She said recently many are getting their affairs in order, while others are trying to apply for another legal status to stay in the place they've called home for, in some cases, over a decade.
3: We are acknowledging the fear. We are acknowledging the travesty that is taking place and the level of uncertainty that they do feel. And then secondly, we are making sure that they have the right resources in their reach.
1: Now, the Trump administration has argued temporary protected status is just that, temporary. But it's also a designation for people whose countries are just too dangerous to go back to. Is Haiti considered safe to return to?
2: By most accounts, no. The Trump administration even had mixed guidance on this debate between its agencies. If you ask the Department of Homeland Security, which I did, they say conditions have improved sufficiently to support the return of Haitian nationals. However, the U.S. Secretary of State's office considers Haiti unsafe to travel to and notes commercial flights from the U.S. to the country's capital, Port-au-Prince, are suspended. The travel advisory notes this is due to the risk of crime, kidnapping, terrorism, unrest, and limited health care. Violent, heavily armed gangs, some of whom are considered terrorist organizations by the U.S., control much of the country.
1: Ohio's Republican Governor Mike DeWine has been at odds with President Trump on this decision. Has he heard anything about whether and when Immigration and Customs Enforcement might target TPS holders?
2: DeWine told reporters Monday he had seen reports from CBS and Fox News citing unnamed sources that ICE would start targeting this community in Ohio. But DeWine says he hasn't heard anything himself.
4: I'm reading the same reports that you're seeing, which indicates that that will be happening, but we don't have any official word at all from ICE.
2: DeWine calls the decision ending TPS a mistake and defends the community, noting their contributions to the economy at restaurants and in healthcare. DeWine says the Trump administration may not be thinking about this, and the outgoing Republican governor called for legal immigration reform.
1: So what do we know about the administration's plans?
2: The Department of Homeland Security told me in a statement it doesn't discuss ongoing or future operations. However, DHS did encourage eligible individuals to utilize the Customs and Border Protection Home Program to have a safe and

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1: Orderly departure. DHS General Counsel James Percival said, quote, "The good news is it's not too late to get a $2,600 check and a free flight home."
2: That's George Shilcock with WOSU in Columbus, Ohio. Thank you, George.
1: You're welcome.
3: Immigration attorney Ira Kurzban represented Haitian TPS holders. He was one of the lawyers who fought the Trump administration's efforts to end their TPS at the Supreme Court. He is also author of Kurzban's Immigration Law Sourcebook. Ira, so there are government websites that say that TPS for Haitians and Syrians is over as of today, but a district judge hasn't lifted the stay yet. When do you think TPS will actually end for them?
4: Well, I think it's going to depend on what happens. The mandate is issued by the Supreme Court as of the 27th. It goes to the circuit court. The circuit court then sends it back to the district court judge. The district court judge then has to decide, based on what the Supreme Court has done, to lift the stay or not, and also based on what actions we decide to take over the next 48 hours. And we're still debating as to what we need to do. We have told the judge we are likely to amend the complaint and move forward in the case. Remember, the case that went to the Supreme Court was based on a temporary record. It was not based on the full discovery and full record that was needed in order to establish many of the things that we were seeking.
3: So it might not actually be over today then, is kind of what you're saying.
4: It may not be over today, and in some cases with other TPS holders, they have asked the judge for a stay pending an amendment to their complaint and moving forward. And some judges in other TPS cases have, not Haitians, but other TPS cases, have granted temporary, what they call administrative stays.
3: So even if these government websites say that it's over as of today, ICE can't begin detaining or deporting people yet?
4: Well, they can put whatever they want on the website, of course. That doesn't make it law, number one. And number two, ICE has acted lawlessly in many other situations, so it wouldn't surprise me if they have some plan to begin to try and do this as early as today or tomorrow. But I think the best thing that everyone can do is to get legal assistance, because many of the TPS holders have other ways of staying in the United States. And the strategy of this administration has basically been to terrorize the population, whether it's Haitians or other groups, to get them to leave the country. Because the one major thing that they understand is that you can't deport all of these people. So their strategy has been from day one to put people in horrible conditions in detention centers, to terrorize them, to make legal people illegal, and then to try and get them to leave voluntarily. And, you know, we have told our clients the best course of action is to find legal help in an individual basis and fight their cases, because many of them have American citizen family members who can apply for them. Many of them have been here for more than 10 years and are eligible for certain benefits called cancellation of removal. Many of them are eligible for political asylum in the United States.
3: What are they telling you? Are they worried? Are they scared? Do they have any idea what they might do in the next few days?
4: Yeah, I think the community generally has been quite terrorized, I would say, over the last 6 months, seeing the kinds of things that ICE has done, you know, even executing American citizens, the most recent two killings. These are all, at least in my view, designed to terrorize, you know, not only immigrants, but American citizen family members who may come to their support.
3: I know that Florida and New York have the largest populations of Haitian immigrants. President Trump, though, has targeted Springfield, Ohio. Do you expect Springfield will be singled out by ICE if TPS eventually winds down?
4: Yeah, I think Springfield will be targeted, but I think they'll probably have targeted operations all over Florida as well. Okay. And it will be an economic disaster.

for the state of Florida. We have hundreds of thousands of not only Haitians, but their family members who are U.S. citizens. I think people don't recognize that many of these people have spouses who are U.S. citizens, children who are U.S. citizens. What does that mean if they take their parent and put them in some detention center in Louisiana where that parent has been the breadwinner for the family? So, yeah, it's going to have an astounding economic effect here in Florida, and is going to result, I think, in very severe shortages of labor

0: Apps are invited to a special exhibit, You Are Here, which explores the relationship between transit maps and the identity of their subjects through August 21. 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
1: Many vendor tents were still up, some with supplies scattered on the ground after people ran away from the bullets. James E. Sears III is a Seattle pastor who helped organize Monday's vigil. He says he's worried about the city after learning that one of the suspects is a 15-year-old.
2: Today I woke up doubtful. I'm not going to lie to you.
1: Seattle's mayor says she thinks three people were firing at each other, possibly in a gang fight. Police say one suspect was arrested, the second hasn't been found, and the third may have been among the dead. The 15-year-old suspect appeared in court on Monday. At the vigil, the group held a moment of silence and read the victims' names aloud.
3: Ashley Whitehead.
4: And her name was Ashley Whitehead. She was my cousin.
1: Michelle Whitehead, cousin of Ashley Whitehead, one of the three people killed.
4: I'm very exhausted, and I'm still quite stunned and bewildered and angry. This shouldn't happen here. And this was one of the happiest places in the world for us here.
1: She says Whitehead left behind two daughters. Five other people who were injured in the shooting

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1: Said it gives them faith in the community.
2: Seattle can stand on something that's solid. We can persevere and press past the senselessness of gun violence. So I feel more hopeful now than I did this morning.
3: This light of mine, I'm gonna let it shine.
1: Another vigil is set for Wednesday in the same spot. For NPR News, I'm Casey Martin in Seattle.
4: This is NPR News.

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1: Leading cause of death for children. Recent Supreme Court decisions demonstrate we're getting fewer laws regulating guns, not more. We'll speak with New York Times reporter Mike McIntyre about why this is. His new book is called Ricochet: Guns, Greed, and the American Way of Violence. 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
3: It's Morning Edition from NPR News. I'm Leila Fadel.
4: And I'm A. Martinez. The record-breaking Cyclospora outbreak that made nearly 2,000 people sick came more than a year after the Trump administration started slashing public health funding. NPR's Yuki Noguchi reports on how those cuts are affecting the fight against the diarrhea-causing parasite.
5: Environmental health expert Bob Custard has spent four decades working with local governments on clean water, rabies prevention, and food safety. He also represents 160 others doing that kind of work as president of the West Virginia Association of Sanitarians. Cyclospora cases are spiking in nearby Ohio and Kentucky. But Custard, a public health consultant, says funding cuts have left local food safety vulnerable and grossly understaffed. He says it's like living in an unsafe home.
6: This is like we have a house and we've just decided to start taking smoke detectors out.
5: Custard worked with a West Virginia county that 2 years ago employed four full-time sanitarians.
6: The last time I talked to them, they were down to two. It's a growing county with growing needs, so they're pretty stressed.
5: That same county also lost its only epidemiologist, whose job included food poisoning investigations. When Custard looks at the state's food safety staff organization chart, from the very top to the very bottom, about half of all positions are vacant. Staffing is so bad, in fact, this March, West Virginia lawmakers lowered the state's job requirements for sanitarians from 4 years of college to a 2-year associate's degree.
6: Which is unfortunate because these people have a tremendous amount of responsibility. And because of the variety of programs they work in, they really need a really strong science foundation.
5: So Custard says it's no surprise that cyclones of infections keep spawning and swirling around the country, or that 3 months after it began, regulators are still struggling to understand and contain Cyclospora's spread.
6: At every level, the system has been weakened. If you're not getting the reporting from the local level, it doesn't roll up to the state level and then roll up to the national level.
5: Many experts in public health say the record caseload shows the strain on a food safety system suffering from cumulative divestments going back many years. Sarah Sorscher directs regulatory affairs for the Center for Science in the Public Interest. She says a lack of information has left the public confused about what's safe to eat.
7: Delays, lack of clarity, just time to solving problems are all symptoms of this broader issue that state and local public health departments are in crisis.
5: Most states' food safety and outbreak programs are funded by grants from the Food and Drug Administration and Centers for Disease Control and Prevention. Last year, the Trump administration slashed the CDC's grants alone by 40%, about $5.8 billion as of May. But where states cut

0: Sponsorship of the KQED live audio stream comes from Stanford, where studies on the science of reading are reshaping how kids learn. 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
1: Highest caseload successfully fought its grant cuts in court. That allows disease surveillance, investigation, reporting, and public service messaging to continue for now, according to a spokeswoman at the Michigan Department of Health and Human Services. Meanwhile, Sorcerer says, people are still getting sick by the thousands.
2: That period of time it's taken them to solve the outbreak is a real cost to public health.
1: It's not just funding losses. Historically, states also received other support from the CDC, FDA, and USAID, the now defunct Agency for International Development, for things like scientific expertise, lab testing, and pathogen monitoring overseas. Many of those functions have been curtailed or eliminated. Bob Custard says

0: Sponsorship of the KQED live audio stream comes from Stanford, where visitors can enjoy an outdoor sculpture walk with a trained docent each month. 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
1: Here are Anthony's words, read by one of our Morning Edition colleagues.
2: You are doubtless aware that several U.S. citizens are now under arrest by the U.S. commissioner of this city to answer for illegal voting. That is, for exercising what they believe to be the constitutional right of United States citizens.
3: That letter was dated November 25th, 1872, 1 week after Anthony was arrested for illegally voting for Grant in that year's presidential election. Anthony suggested to Grant that Congress pass a law to more clearly define all citizens' voting rights.
2: If to be a citizen is not to be a voter, then what better is a citizen of the U.S. than a subject of the British Empire? If the boast, "I'm an American citizen," means only that I am bound to obey the law of the United States, what mockery.
1: Documents dealer Nathan Rabb says he learned about the letter from a woman who received it as a wedding gift after it was bought in a New York bookstore in the 1980s. Rabb notes Anthony used some passionate underlines to make her point.
4: What struck me in the end was that she didn't sign the letter on her behalf alone. She wrote,
2: "With respect and in behalf of all women citizens."
4: So in her mind, this was a letter on behalf of women demanding that the president take this seriously, demanding that he recognize that there's a half the country that has yet to achieve the rights that the other half takes for granted.
3: There is no record of Grant receiving this letter or that it was ever sent. Yet Rapp says the letter's core sentiment holds true as the country celebrates its 250th anniversary.
4: Every election season, we hear the same refrain, which is "your vote matters" and "go vote." Well, people fought for that. People were in prison for that. Some people died for that. You know, it's not only women that had to fight for their right to vote. It's other segments of the society. It's a reminder that what we take for granted today cost other people a lot.
1: The 19th

0: Apps are invited to a special exhibit, You Are Here, which explores the relationship between transit maps and the identity of their subjects through August 21. 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
1: Expected to come up as Trump welcomes two world leaders to the White House, from Ukraine and from Israel, in town for Senator Lindsey Graham's funeral. Senator Mitch McConnell's 40-plus day absence has complicated matters in the Senate, where Republicans hold a slim majority. His office has released another photo of him from the hospital, but questions remain about his ability to serve. Kentucky Public Radio's Sylvia Goodman reports.
2: McConnell has missed 38 roll call votes since he was hospitalized after falling and losing consciousness at his Washington, D.C. home. He says he is still undergoing vigorous rehabilitation and will have to miss this weekend's annual Fancy Farm picnic, a major political event in the state he's attended for decades. In a statement, McConnell says he is working hard to return to the Senate. Calls for more information on McConnell's health are ramping up, including from Kentucky's Democratic Governor Andy Beshear. For NPR News, I'm Sylvia Goodman in Louisville, Kentucky.
1: In France, 4,000 more people were today forced to flee near Bordeaux, even as firefighters kept a massive wildfire from growing. Crews there and in Spain are racing to make headway before another heat wave. In all, hundreds of thousands of people have evacuated the wildfires. Climate data show Europe is heating faster than anywhere else on Earth. This is NPR News. Dangerous extreme heat persists across parts of central and southern U.S., with the heat index, or feels-like temperature, topping 115 degrees in parts. Some 30 million people in the U.S. are under extreme heat warnings today. Cracker Barrel says its CEO is stepping down, almost a year after the company drew a social and political firestorm by redesigning its logo. NPR's Lena Selyuk reports.
3: Cracker Barrel CEO Julie Masino joined the company 3 years ago from Taco Bell, and she set off to reinvigorate the chain with big changes. New things added to the menu, store renovations with fewer tchotchkes and more bright white walls, and the infamous logo redesign. Out went the barrel and the old-timer leaning on it, wearing overalls. Only the words Cracker Barrel remained in a sleek font. The social media-fueled backlash was instant. Critics accused the company of, quote, wokeness or betraying its roots. President Trump weighed in. Sales dropped. Now sales are actually trending better, but Masino is out as CEO. Her successor is David Denham, who comes from Bloomin' Brands, home of Outback Steakhouse. Alina Selyuk, NPR News.
1: World stocks fell to a one-month low as investors dump chip makers over concerns about Chinese competition and funding the AI boom. This follows a sell-off on Wall Street in tech stocks. 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
1: It's Morning Edition from NPR News. Amy Martinez in Los Angeles, California.
2: And I'm Leila Fadel in Washington, D.C. Good morning. Huge majorities of Americans say corruption is a problem in politics. This according to new research from the Brennan Center.
1: Many people talk about politicians enriching themselves, building systems that advance.

0: manage the wealthy and powerful, all while ignoring the problems of regular people.
1: NPR's Mara Liasson has been covering corruption in politics, what voters think about it, and if anything can be done about it. And she's with me now. Good morning, Mara.
2: Good morning.
1: So voters say they are increasingly concerned about corruption. What is contributing to that feeling?
2: Well, the feeling isn't new, but the main thing that's contributing right now is Donald Trump. He has increased his net worth by making investments in companies with business before the government at a level never seen before, as much as $2 billion in the last year. And just to give you a few examples, he bought stock in Paramount and Warner Brothers while his Justice Department was considering whether or not to approve their merger. He bought stock in Palantir, and then he praised the company publicly, including in a social media post that listed Palantir's stock ticker. He invested in Oracle while he was trying to get that company to buy TikTok, and it goes on and on.
1: I mean, that list is jarring, and the amount, $2 billion, a huge amount of money. How does Trump respond?
2: Well, after those disclosures, he told reporters he doesn't know anything about his own investments. Other people do them for him. Here he is talking about it on the tarmac at Joint Base Andrews while standing next to Air Force One.
3: Well, you know why I'm profiting? Because the stock market's going up. Everybody's profiting. If you have a 401k, how's your 401k done? It's about up 85%. Thank you, President Trump.
2: He's acting as if everyone is in the stock market when most people can't afford to be in the stock market. But at other times, Trump has given very different answers. He said he tried to prevent his kids from making money from his office in his first term, and he didn't get any credit. He said, quote, I found out that nobody cared, and he's right. The Supreme Court gave him a kind of blanket immunity. His acting attorney general has ruled that he and his family have lifetime immunity from IRS audits of their past tax returns. His own party in Congress isn't criticizing him for doing it. So if there are no consequences for self-dealing, why should any president restrain themselves?
1: That Brennan Center report also shows that corruption is an issue for voters across the political spectrum. But how worried are they about it?
2: Well, that's the big question. Voters from our recent focus group of Pennsylvania swing voters, that is, voters who voted for Biden in 2020 and Trump in 2024, have differing answers about how much they care. We identify them only by their first names. This is Betsy, and she reacted pretty much with a shrug.
4: You know, I'm not saying it's okay. I'm just not troubled by it because I just think it's typical for politicians to increase their wealth while in office.
2: So people are incredibly cynical, almost numb. They see this as just the way things work in Washington. Everybody does it. And Trump has helped contribute to that. But other voters, like Bhavana, find this wrong and offensive.
5: For me, when I see that, the first thing that comes to my mind is abuse of power. President Donald Trump, who's using his powers in manipulative ways, to draw something that is of his personal interest. And that, to me, is morally wrong.
2: And then there are a lot of Trump voters who reacted like Todd.
6: He's a shrewd businessman. What can I say?
2: So Trump has convinced a lot of his voters that he is such a good businessman, he just makes money no matter what he does.
1: Okay, so that's three voters kind of reacting there. Significant majorities say in polls that they don't like this kind of corruption. Is there sufficient pressure for something to actually change? Because you pointed out earlier, there's not really accountability.
2: Well, for people who follow this, like Michael Waldman from the Brennan Center, they say that historically, this political moment is very similar to other times in American history where corruption was actually addressed.
7: Teddy Roosevelt and the Progressive Era reforms came after the corruption of the Gilded Age. After Watergate came a wave of protections and reforms in the 1970s. It's now a half century later. The corruption is growing, the abuse is growing, and it's time for another reform moment.
2: Now, whether Congress will do anything about this is another question, but there are policies, reform policies, that do have public support. Banning stock trading for members of Congress, requiring presidents to abide by certain investment rules. It's fair to say that as long as Congress is controlled by the president's party, these things probably will not become law. But Democrats are already trying to make this a political issue, telling voters your prices are going up while Trump and his rich friends make billions.
1: That's NPR's Mara Liasson. Thank you, Mara.
2: You're welcome.
0: Thousands of the world's top HIV researchers, activists, and humanitarian groups are in Rio de Janeiro for an AIDS conference this week. As NPR's Duri Buscarin reports, they are trying to chart a path forward after global funding cuts.
8: For decades, the U.S. was the single biggest funder of the global HIV response. Now, UNAIDS Executive Director Winnie Byanyima said in an opening press conference, that may be its undoing.
9: Community organizations are closing. Prevention programs are shrinking. Health workers are losing jobs. People are already losing access to care.
8: International funding for HIV dropped by $2.1 billion last year. That's a 25% cut. And Byanyima warned that the world could see a resurgence of HIV and AIDS if it does not act.
9: The consequences are entirely predictable. When prevention disappears, infections rise. When treatment is interrupted, people die.
8: Last year, the Trump administration delayed payments and then slashed about 30% of the funding to PEPFAR. This is a program established under the George W. Bush administration to provide medication and support to people living with HIV in more than 50 countries. It's credited with saving about 26 million lives. The funding that remained came with conditions. Annette Son runs the Treat Asia program for AMFAR, the Foundation for AIDS Research.
10: We are all trying to figure out how to navigate this new reality because things keep changing. The ground keeps shifting underneath our feet.
8: In a statement, the U.S. State Department claimed that the funding cuts had, quote, strengthened PEPFAR through clear strategic direction, promoting greater recipient country ownership and sharpening the program's focus on measurable health outcomes. But, says AMFAR's Annette Son, that makes it harder to help groups at the highest risk of contracting HIV, men who have sex with men, transgender people, and sex workers.
10: We don't always have full transparency into what those programs will now support.
8: This week's UNAIDS conference will include presentations on successes, including trials of two HIV medications, a twice-yearly injection and a weekly pill. Dr. Kenneth Nagure is president-elect of the International AIDS Society.
11: We have very good advances, scientific advances, in terms of new products that are easier to use.
8: His hope is that aid cuts won't prevent these drugs from getting to the people who need them the most. Dori Buscarin, NPR News, Washington.

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2: I'm Dr. Anthony Lizerwitz, and this is Climate Connections. In Wisconsin, the Menominee Nation is installing solar panels and battery systems at the homes of tribal elders.
3: Here on the reservation, with any major storms, we continuously lose power. And sometimes it'll be for days, sometimes it'll be for weeks. So we wanted to make sure that our elders were taken care of.
2: That's Tribal Utility Director Daryl Piause. 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So far, he says they've installed solar and battery systems at the homes of about a dozen elders who need electricity to run medical equipment like dialysis machines or oxygen concentrators. When the grid is down, the solar panels and batteries directly power their homes, so people can get through an outage without disruption. The rest of the time, energy from the solar panels flows back to the grid, reducing residents' utility costs.
3: Most of our elders are on fixed incomes, and anywhere that we can help them save that money so they can put it towards groceries or put it towards gas, that was our priority.
2: So the tribe is using clean energy to help some of its most vulnerable members save money and stay safe. Climate Connections is produced by the Yale Center for Environmental Communication. 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
5: Good morning. I'm Leila Fadil. Eunice Minard celebrated her 105th birthday this month with a roar. She's loved motorcycles and cars all her life, so 10 bikers surprised her at her assisted living facility in Northwest Ohio. 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Minard's family was there, and her great-granddaughter said she is, quote, such a baddie. Happy birthday, Eunice.
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8: This is Morning Edition from NPR News. I'm A. Martinez.
5: And I'm Leila Faldin. Today's show co-host Savannah Guthrie is pleading again for more information about her missing mother. Her latest Instagram video seems directed at whoever took Nancy Guthrie.
9: So I'm asking you, begging you, to do the right thing now. Make the right choice. Help us find her. Tell us where to look for her.
5: It's been almost 6 months since Nancy Guthrie was reported missing outside Tucson on February 1st. Arizona Public Media reporter Katia Mendoza has been covering this case, and she joins me now. Good morning, Katia.
10: Good morning.
5: So describe this video for us.
10: Savannah Guthrie is visibly distraught, as she has been in other videos. She's still trying to appeal to whoever the abductor is. She sounds grief-stricken but empathetic. She and her family seem to be saying they just want closure.
5: So what do we know about other communications with or from the kidnappers?
10: Details from two ransom notes sent to media outlets a few days after Nancy Guthrie went missing and considered legitimate by investigators were made public on the true crime podcast Crime Junkie. In the first note, the abductors demanded millions of dollars in Bitcoin. The second note claimed Nancy Guthrie died shortly after being taken. The abductors apologized and said that they didn't realize the extent of her health conditions. Those notes were sent a few days after she was reported missing. It's worth reminding people that

0: that the Guthrie investigation is active. A task force of Pima County Sheriff's Department and FBI investigators are still on the case. We asked both agencies about the latest Savannah Guthrie video, but have not heard back.
1: What have law enforcement been saying in the past few days?
0: FBI Director Kash Patel told Fox News the delay in the FBI's involvement may have resulted in the loss of crucial video evidence from Nancy Guthrie's Nest doorbell camera. Patel had previously accused the Pima County Sheriff's Department of locking out the FBI for 4 days. In a statement, the Pima County Sheriff's Department has disputed that claim, saying, quote, "As the sheriff has stated in multiple interviews, our federal partners at the FBI were plugged in the night of her disappearance through our FBI liaison. Reporting otherwise is inaccurate." In addition, a press conference was held on Monday, February 2nd, in which FBI Phoenix Division Tucson office leadership was present and spoke, end quote. And there have been concerns about how the Sheriff's Department has handled the investigation. In the early days, journalists could walk right up to Nancy Guthrie's front door, even though there was dried blood on her front porch.
1: And has the amount of attention that this has gotten nationally affected the investigation?
0: Authorities have had to deal with fake ransom notes, such as one from a California man who admitted to sending an imposter note. He pled guilty to 2 counts of harassment using a telecommunication device. Also, 3 YouTubers who were streaming Nancy Guthrie's neighborhood were also arrested and face public nuisance charges. The media presence isn't what it used to be, with dozens of journalists and live streamers following investigators' every move. In fact, Pima County created a no parking zone on streets surrounding Nancy Guthrie's home to help relieve residents of the chaos.
1: That's Katia Mendoza with Arizona Public Media. Katia, thank you.
0: Thank you.
1: This is Morning Edition from NPR News. I'm Layla Faldin.
2: And I'm E. Martinez.

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0: From Marketplace in Washington, I'm Kimberly Adams. Investors are apprehensive as we get into this action-packed week in the economy. The Federal Reserve finishes up an interest rate-setting meeting tomorrow, plus dozens of companies on the S&P report earnings. Oh, and we also get reports on inflation and GDP. Marketplace's Nancy Marshall-Genzer has more on what's ahead and why traders are nervous.
2: Wall Street's fear thermometer, the VIX index, shot up more than 10% over the past 5 days as investors pondered what's ahead. We'll get earnings reports from some big tech companies, including Meta, Amazon, Apple, and Microsoft. Investors have already gotten disappointing reports from Alphabet and Tesla. Then there's the Federal Reserve. New Chair Kevin Warsh's strategy is to keep traders guessing. That makes them nervous. Some Fed watchers are predicting that Warsh will announce a surprise interest rate hike tomorrow. We'll get more big news on Thursday with an advance estimate of GDP for the second quarter of this year, plus the Personal Consumption Expenditures Price Index, or PCE, which, as you know, is currently the Fed's preferred inflation yardstick. We'll also get a peek at weekly jobless claims on Thursday. I'm Nancy Marshall-Genzer for Marketplace.
0: Nancy mentioned those big tech earnings coming this week, including Meta, Microsoft, and Amazon. Those releases come amid investor concerns about cash burn at companies that are building out AI data centers. Marketplace's Nova Safo has more.
3: Going into this earnings season, Daniel Newman, founder of the AI tech consultancy The Futurum Group, was wondering if any big tech players would blink, as he put it, as in pull back on the hundreds of billions of dollars they plan to spend on AI.
4: They're staring versus blinking.
3: Alphabet last week increased its AI spending forecast for the year by $15 billion. Newman expects the same this week from Microsoft, Meta, and Amazon.
4: They're staring down the barrel of trillions of spend in a market that basically doesn't want them to spend more, but would probably penalize them for spending less because that would be some type of admission of failure.
3: That's the conundrum. And some investors don't want to wait to find out how this all ends. They're diversifying away from the biggest names in tech, at least those known as hyperscalers, the ones investing the most to build out AI infrastructure.
5: They're going everywhere else.
3: Jurjen Timmer is director of global macro at Fidelity Investments, which is a marketplace underwriter.
5: What we're seeing now is that the sort of the non-AI space is really broadening out.
3: And that's good, Timmer says, if you want to avoid a bubble. I'm Nova Safo for Marketplace.
0: Let's do the numbers. Asian markets closed down after another wave of sell-offs for chip stocks. South Korea's KOPSI index ended down almost 11%. Japan's Nikkei was down almost 4%. U.S. markets are mixed in pre-market trading, with the Dow future up 0.2%, S&P future down 0.2%, and the tech-heavy NASDAQ is down almost 1%. The 10-year Treasury yield is down at 4.62%.
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0: Young people tend to be more optimistic about the economy. That's not new. Survey data has shown that for years. But the most recent consumer confidence data from the Conference Board shows the sentiment gap between younger and older generations is getting wider. Over the past few months, the silent generation's confidence in the economy has tanked, while last month, Gen Z's increased. Marketplace's Kaylee Wells explains what's going on.
6: The main driver of this trend, 20-year-olds and 80-year-olds are just worried about different things. The more pessimistic groups, the baby boomers and the silent generation,
7: they're very concerned about what's happening with healthcare, and they're also very concerned with things like retirement, or if they are retired, okay, how well are their benefits going to be doing?
6: Tom Arnold teaches finance at the University of Richmond. He says young people worry about labor and credit, their ability to make and spend money.
7: The only time that the younger generation really, really gets pessimistic is if there aren't any jobs, okay, but unemployment's at a relative low.
6: So the job market and credit environment aren't all that worrisome right now, while healthcare costs keep rising. Therefore, sentiment gap. The gap is also especially wide in the Conference Board survey because it focuses on the labor market. Camelia Kunin teaches household finance and labor at University of North Carolina.
8: They put a lot of weight on the questions which are about wages or expected wage growth, things like that.
6: So younger workers appear more optimistic.
8: Because objectively, young people experience higher wage growth year to year than older people.
6: Kunin says other surveys, like the one from the University of Michigan, ask about the prices of cars and homes, things you might feel less optimistic about if you haven't had much time to build up some wealth.
8: And so in the Michigan survey, you can understand why you would see young people appearing much more pessimistic than older people.
6: So the confidence gap is narrower in that survey. But no matter how rough the economy gets, younger people have what economists call the long-term hedge. Tyler Shipper teaches data analytics and economics at the University of St. Thomas.
9: And so some of that optimism can also come from, I'm young, I can build up these skills, I can succeed in this economy, and you can get optimism in that sense.
6: The idea being, if the economy is bad and you're 20, you've got time to adapt to major market disruptions like, oh, the introduction of artificial intelligence.
9: They also feel more likely that their employers are going to invest in them.
6: And hope springs eternal when you're young, because even if the economy seems bad now, you've got a lot of working years left for it to turn around. I'm Kaylee Wells for Marketplace.
0: Our producers are Emma Condon, Tamar Fagan, Ashley Rodriguez, Ariana Rosas, and Erica Soderstrom. Our senior producer is Alex Schroeder. Our supervising senior producer is Meredith Gerritsen-Morby. And in Washington, I'm Kimberly Adams with the Marketplace Morning Report. From APM, American Public.
10: I'm Alexis Madrigal. Next time on Forum, Mayor Daniel Lurie has pulled in more than $120 million in private dollars into City Hall while donors tied to his former nonprofit bankroll his candidates and ballot measures. Supporters call it civic generosity. Critics see a two-track government. We look at who's paying to shape San Francisco. That's at 9 a.m. right here on KQED.
11: I'm Mina Kim. Next time on Forum at 10 a.m., what it's like inside the nation's largest ICE detention center. In a new investigation, The New Yorker's Jonathan Blitzer documents physical abuse, prolonged isolation, and inadequate medical care. We'll talk to Blitzer about why he believes these dire conditions are by design. Join us, Forum, at 10 a.m. on KQED.
12: 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Good morning. I'm Sandy Althaus, and the time now is 4 o'clock.
13: Good morning. The leaders of Ukraine and Israel are in Washington today for the funeral of Senator Lindsey Graham. Graham was one of their biggest supporters. How will they talk to President Trump without him? It's Morning Edition from NPR News. More than 200,000 people in France have fled wildfires that have been burning since last week. I'm Leila Fadel.
14: And I'm A. Martinez. It's one of the largest evacuations in Europe since World War II. More intense heat is expected this week. Also, Wisconsin law bans voters from betting on a race they cast a ballot on. The prediction market Kalshi is making legal threats over it. And people all over the world are binging a South African soap opera, The Polygamist. It's Tuesday, July 28th. Break out the birthday lasagna. Garfield creator Jim Davis turns 81 today. News is next.
15: Live from NPR News in Washington, I'm Janine Herbst. Temporary protected status for hundreds of thousands of Syrians and Haitians in the U.S. legally are set to expire, meaning they could face deportation any day now. But is Haiti safe to return to? 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
16: By most accounts, no. The Trump administration even had mixed guidance on this debate between its agencies. If you ask the Department of Homeland Security, they say conditions have improved sufficiently to support the return of Haitian nationals. However, the U.S. Secretary of State's office considers Haiti unsafe to travel to and notes commercial flights from the U.S. to the country's capital, Port-au-Prince, are suspended.
15: George Shilcock reporting. This follows the Supreme Court ruling last month that cleared the way for the Trump administration to end TSP status for people from both of those countries. A new report is warning that the Trump administration's slashing of the federal workplace has hurt the government's ability to keep producing reliable statistics about the nation's population and economy. NPR's Hansi-Lo Wang reports many agencies are facing historic staffing losses.

0: Compared to the start of last year, the federal government has fewer statisticians and other experts working on the official numbers that track inflation, public health, and other parts of life in the U.S. According to a report by the American Statistical Association, most of the dozen or so major statistical agencies have lost at least one-third of their workers, and many leadership positions are unfilled. The report warns it will take years to rebuild the expertise needed to keep up regular releases of reliable statistics in the future. A recent Trump administration policy is also raising concerns. It bans the Census Bureau from using a type of data privacy protection that the administration says has been used indiscriminately and undermined confidence in the Bureau's statistics. Experts say the ban could reduce the amount of statistics about local communities that the Bureau can put out from the national headcount and government surveys. Anzila Wong, NPR News.
1: Stocks in South Korea and Japan plummeted, driven by a sell-off in semiconductor stocks. NPR's Se-Woon Gang reports concerns about massive investments in artificial intelligence continue while China threatens to expand market share.
2: South Korea's benchmark index Kospi fell nearly 11% to a three-month low, while Japan's Nikkei index lost almost 4%. Leading chipmakers Samsung and SK Hynix of South Korea and Kioxia in Japan all saw a double-digit drop in their stock price. This follows a sell-off on the Wall Street in tech stocks and a market drop in the Philadelphia Semiconductor Index. Investors are worried whether the heavy spending on AI will be sustainable. Meanwhile, China's memory chip company Changxin surpassed Intel in market capitalization on its first day of listing and raised more than $8 billion. Se-Woon Gang, NPR News, Seoul.
1: And you're listening to NPR News from Washington. The Federal Aviation Administration says hundreds of seats on Boeing 737 MAX jets were installed incorrectly, and they need to be fixed because passengers could be injured in an emergency landing. The FAA says this applies to more than 450 Boeing 737 MAX jets registered in the U.S., but didn't say whether international operators are also affected. Two of those Boeing jets crashed in 2019, killing a total of 346 people. Boeing admitted responsibility for those crashes and reached an agreement with the Justice Department to avoid criminal prosecution in those cases. A stage version of Prince's film and album Purple Rain is coming to Broadway next year. The show debuted in Prince's hometown of Minneapolis last year, as Jeff London reports.
3: Next spring will be a very busy time for new musicals. Lin-Manuel Miranda's Warriors is scheduled to open, as well as the London hit Paddington. Add to that list Purple Rain, which features some of Prince's greatest songs, including When Doves Cry and the title tune. Purple Rain. Along the way, the show has picked up a new director, Saheem Ali, and book writer, Peter Dushan. The music is being supervised by Prince's bandmates, Bobby Z and Morris Hayes. The show opens on April 12th, 2027. For NPR News, I'm Jeff London in New York.
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0: It's Morning Edition from NPR News. I'm A. Martinez in Los Angeles, California.
1: And I'm Leila Fadel in Washington, D.C. Good morning. Services for the late Senator Lindsey Graham begin here in Washington today. In attendance will be three world leaders, President Trump, Ukrainian President Volodymyr Zelensky, and Israeli Prime Minister Benjamin Netanyahu.
0: Their presence reflects not only the respect for Graham, but also the loss of a key ally who helped shape their relationships with Trump and the rest of Washington. Coming up, we'll ask a former senior Pentagon official what President Trump should prioritize as he meets with each of them separately before the funeral.
1: We begin with the latest information from NPR White House correspondent Franco Ordonez. Good morning.
2: Good morning, Leila.
1: So walk us through why two world leaders, Netanyahu and Zelensky, involved in two different wars, made sure to come to Washington for Graham's funeral.
2: Well, as you noted, it's about respect, but also Graham really was one of the most tenacious supporters of those two countries. And he's really leaving behind a void because I'm not sure there's another political leader who can step in to advocate like he did for both Israel and Ukraine, and certainly not someone who had the president's ear as Graham did. So the fact that the leaders are going to be meeting with Trump, there's kind of a certain symmetry that they're having to make the case themselves that Graham used to do on their behalf.
1: Zelensky said he's bringing intelligence of Russia cooperating with Iran. What can you tell us?
2: Yeah, Zelensky is really trying to build support for Ukraine's cause against Russia and saying Russia is providing satellite imagery of U.S. military facilities in the Gulf. I was talking with Richard Fontaine, who served in the George W. Bush White House and now leads the Center for a New American Security. He says this is one of those scenarios where the enemy of your enemy is your friend.
3: Well, certainly if you're about to come to the United States and you're trying to make the case for U.S. support for your country and opposition to Russia, then it helps if you've got any information about Russia helping the enemy the United States is fighting right now in Iran.
1: Now, Trump has gone back and forth over how much he seems to be siding with Russia or Ukraine publicly. He seems to be talking more positively about Ukraine at the moment. Is Zelensky trying to build on that?
2: Yeah, I mean, I'd say for sure. I mean, that turn in the relationship has been very much on display, even just a few weeks ago in Turkey when Trump and Zelensky met on the sidelines of the NATO summit. You know, Trump announced that the U.S. would be granting Ukraine a license to manufacture Patriot air defense systems. That's something that Kyiv has been wanting for years. I will, though, say, Leila, that when Trump was asked directly yesterday about Russia possibly giving a

0: Apps are invited to a special exhibit, You Are Here, which explores the relationship between transit maps and the identity of their subjects through August 21. Learn more at stanford.edu/maps.
1: War, it started with Israel in Iran. That's not the same goal as Israel. What do you expect from this meeting?
2: Yeah, the White House says the two will discuss a conflict in Iran and a U.S. brokered plan for Israeli forces to pull out of southern Lebanon. On the one hand, Netanyahu wants to smooth over what's really been a rocky relationship with Trump over the last few months. It was really only a few weeks ago that Trump was calling Netanyahu crazy. Netanyahu, though, has to strike a delicate balance, you know, making nice with the president, but also playing some defense. When it comes to the conflicts in Iran and Lebanon, the two countries really just have different goals. Israel wants to keep fighting and protecting its borders as it sees fit. Trump's focused on getting the Strait of Hormuz open, then wants to stop fighting and just get out as soon as possible.
1: That's White House correspondent Franco Ordonez. Thank you, Franco.
2: Thank you.
3: Let's get another perspective on the president's big day in foreign policy with Evelyn Farkas. She's a former U.S. Deputy Assistant Secretary of Defense. She's now the Executive Director of McCain Institute, the nonprofit advocates for democracy and human rights worldwide. Evelyn, so let's start with Trump and Zelensky, because the last couple of times that Volodymyr Zelensky has been to the White House, it's kind of been like must-see TV. So February 2025, that was the You Don't Have the Cards conversation. And then in August, he wore a dark suit and it seemed like things were going better. And then wrapping it up with NATO in Turkey just a while back. I mean, are they buds now? Are Trump and Zelensky pals?
4: Well, I would say they're not buds, but President Trump, as you know, likes to back the winner. And President Zelensky clearly has the cards, if you will. He has the upper hand now. Russia is back on its heels militarily and economically. And I can go into all the details on that, but right now, Zelensky looks like he's going to be the winner. And there are a bunch of other things going on behind the scenes, you know, with right-wing influencer Laura Loomer headed to Ukraine as part of her fight with other right-wing influencers. And she's also trying to advocate for Ukraine. So these things do impact President Trump's perspective. So he will probably go into this meeting with a friendlier attitude than he did certainly in that first meeting.
3: If Trump believes that Zelensky is winning the war with Russia, do you think that he will still come at him with a you still need me kind of attitude?
4: Well, yes, because the reality is that Ukraine still does need the United States. Ukraine relies on our intelligence capabilities to help them with their targeting. And of course, that deal, to provide the technology for Ukraine to create, to build Patriot missiles and interceptors, you know, Patriot missile interceptors is actually important, and it's not final. There's still pressure that needs to be, I think, exerted, or deals that need to be made with the manufacturers. Obviously, it's their intellectual property. So that deal is not final. And of course, you know, President Zelensky would like ongoing military support, whether it's directly from, you know, the United States or through Europe. Either way, he does need us for that as well.
3: So one other wrinkle, because Zelensky says Russia is sharing intelligence about U.S. military facilities with Iran. So what do you make of that, of Zelensky tying Russia to the U.S. war with Iran?
4: Well, I think it's what Franco said. You know, essentially, Zelensky's trying to demonstrate we're on the same side to the president of the United States. And it's true. It's very obvious right now, because we have this war in Iran, how closely Iran, North Korea, Russia, and China, and really, in particular, of course, Iran and Russia have been working together. This is becoming more public, more obvious. It was a reality before, but President Trump and others could sort of ignore it, or it wasn't brought to their attention. Now, the fact of the matter is that this cooperation, Russia's intelligence sharing with Iran, is allowing Iran to target U.S. military personnel. So that's personal, if you will, for the United States and for the U.S. president. So that is what has changed here. But otherwise, you know, we should all understand that those countries, you know, again, Russia, China, North Korea, Iran, are aligned against the United States and our allies and partners, to include those in the Middle East that President Trump also very much values, Saudi Arabia, UAE, et cetera.
3: All right, so from one relation that might be thawed to one that might be frosty, that's with Israeli Prime Minister Benjamin Netanyahu. Franco Ordonez reported on the tensions between the two, and the U.S. has historically been Israel's very, very staunch ally. Where do you see that relationship headed next, especially with Israeli legislative elections set to take place very soon in October?
4: Right. So this visit to

0: The U.S. is, you know, if Zelensky's coming and the opportunities are high and the optics will probably be good, for Netanyahu, this meeting is risky because he wants the U.S. to continue the war in Iran. For Netanyahu, number one, he doesn't believe that Israel's objectives are going to be achieved if we go to a negotiation too early, because Israel is less concerned about opening the Strait of Hormuz, which is the immediate, you know, objective for the United States. Israel wants to make sure that the Iranian regime stays weak and that they don't ever have a nuclear weapons program. And those objectives are harder to obtain if we get Iran to open the Strait of Hormuz, because then you're starting to deal with the Iranians, and maybe, you know, Trump and the United States will let up a little bit. That's the fear in Israel. The other thing is, as you mentioned, the elections in Israel. Prime Minister Netanyahu needs to show that President Trump is on his side, because that's always worked to his advantage in the context, in the domestic Israeli context. If the United States is not close to the candidate, if you will, the sitting prime minister, that's definitely a negative for him. So there's a lot of risk here, because President Trump is not inclined to continue the war, although he may say some words to help Netanyahu in the White House today. But I am doubtful that President Trump is going to want to turn on the volume on the military side. He's really ready to ratchet it down and come up with a deal.
1: You know, President Trump has said a few times that the midterm elections aren't going to influence his decisions on a lot of things, especially with Iran. But I'm wondering, with Netanyahu, do you think that, considering he's got elections to worry about, and he also needs support from people in Congress who have elections coming up, how much do you think Benjamin Netanyahu will have the midterms in mind?
0: He will have the midterms in mind, but he's really focused on his own elections.
1: Okay.
0: Yes, he does risk, you know, on the flip side, as you say, is that if the war doesn't go well and if Republicans lose, he's going to lose some supporters, and he's going to face a situation where the Democrats, who are divided and there's a loud faction that's pushing back against providing, you know, unconditional support to Israel. That faction will get an upper hand if elections don't go in a positive fashion for the Republicans and President Trump. So Netanyahu does know that, but I don't think he cares about that as much as he cares about his own elections, because that's also what keeps him out of jail, because he's also been brought in front of the Israeli courts. He's been basically accused of corruption.

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2: Evelyn Farkas, former U.S. secondary. Deputy Assistant Secretary of Defense.
3: In San Francisco, the 80 westbound connector to the Central Freeway is closed until 6 this morning. Traffic is backed up on 80 westbound to 7th Street in San Francisco. Heading northbound on 101 from Cesar Chavez up to the 10180 interchange, the left lane closed for construction work, and the 101 northbound connector to the Central Freeway also closed. No delays right now on the Bay Bridge. Mel Baker for KQED.

0: On the next Fresh Air, over 40,000 people a year die from gunshots in the U.S. It's the leading cause of death for children. Recent Supreme Court decisions demonstrate we're getting fewer laws regulating guns, not more. We'll speak with New York Times reporter Mike McIntyre about why this is. His new book is called Ricochet: Guns, Greed, and the American Way of Violence. Join us.
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2: 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I'm Leila Fadel.
3: And I'm A. Martinez. More than 5,000 people were killed when twin earthquakes hit a coastal area of Venezuela last month. Now the World Bank is putting a price tag on the physical damage to infrastructure and housing near the capital, Caracas, $19.6 billion. NPR's Michelle Kellerman met with a UN official who helped assess the destruction.
4: William Squire Gonzalez is with the UN Office for Project Services, part of the United Nations that deals with infrastructure and logistics. He's seen natural disasters before, but the devastation in Venezuela reminded him more of a war zone.
5: What's surprising about La Guaira is that you see all types of patterns. You see entire 20-story buildings coming completely flat. You see some that have been tipping. You see some where 20-story buildings have now become 5-story buildings, but the rest of the 15 other stories are actually completely lying under it.
4: And it goes on for miles in that coastal town of La Guaira, while more modest homes up in the hills remain intact.
5: So the diversity of the destruction and just the fact that it's along a coastline just makes it overly dramatic.
4: The World Bank says that 47% of the total damage occurred in residential buildings, so getting temporary housing for Venezuelans is a key priority now. Squire Gonzalez says they'll also have to do some forensic engineering to see where it makes sense to rebuild. It's not so easy to blame shoddy construction or a lack of building codes. This area had been hit by natural disasters before, and this time it was struck by two earthquakes that moved in different directions and twisted columns that shouldn't move that way.
5: For example, I had never seen this in my life. I have seen columns, concrete columns, being completely

0: toned vertically, which is not the way mechanical efforts are supposed to be working on a column, the probability of these kind of things happening is extremely low, and being able to plan for this kind of thing is also very low.
1: President Trump, who sent the U.S. military to capture Venezuela's president earlier this year, says both the U.S. and Venezuela are making a lot of money now from Venezuelan oil.
2: And we paid for the war many times over.
1: The State Department wouldn't say if any of that oil revenue will go to rebuild Venezuela. It says in a statement that it's working with the Venezuelan interim government to unlock domestic resources for reconstruction and help Venezuela get access to capital. Michelle Kellerman, NPR News, the State Department.
3: The world is talking about a Zulu language telenovela from South Africa, The Polygamist. The Netflix show tells the story of a cheating husband's double life. It's on the platform's top 10 list in 62 countries, including the U.S. Kate Bartlett reports from Johannesburg.
4: Ramora! Joe!
5: A soap opera sizzling with secret seduction and scandal, Zulu style. The Polygamist, set in Johannesburg, centers on a wealthy black family, the Gamoras, and shows the matriarch Joyce as she tries to keep up appearances, while her businessman husband, Jonasi, sets up house with another woman.
6: Jonas.
5: Without giving away spoilers, the 22 episodes deliver vicious catfights, fiery showdowns, homes going up in flames, and enough twists to leave viewers with whiplash. And people are loving it.
7: It also showcases a different kind of African lifestyle that viewers are not familiar with. You know, the rich African.
5: Sue Nyati, the Zimbabwean writer who wrote the book the show was based on, says she thinks this is one of the reasons foreign viewers are amazed by the show.
7: Because oftentimes in media, we have one lens in which Africans are viewed. It's always the poor, struggling Africans, right?
5: Nyati says her book struggled to gain attention when it was first published, making the Netflix adaptation a game changer.
7: The book, the story is told from the women's POV. The man never speaks because we've heard men speak all our lives.
5: She was inspired to write it after seeing a shift from traditional open polygamy to secret second families.
7: Men will always justify why they want to have more than one wife. But I wanted to give the women a voice as to say, why would they choose this kind of setup?
5: In South Africa, polygamy is allowed under traditional law, but not civil law. It's something the Netflix series producers know all about. It's made by two of the daughters of former President Jacob Zuma.
8: My father is a polygamist. He had several wives. It's definitely formed part of my experience. It's formed a big chunk of my childhood. It's just understanding the dynamics, being frustrated sometimes by a lot of it, but also trying to appreciate it for what it is and for the choices that people make.
5: Gugu Zuma Nkube says her dad hasn't watched the show yet, but she thinks he will eventually. She also says she hopes the show's popularity abroad will have a knock-on effect.
8: We were completely surprised by, completely blown away, still kind of pinching ourselves at the moment as to how well it's done abroad. The attention that it's gotten, the welcome and reception that it's gotten, I think will help the entire industry and will benefit all African storytellers.
5: The show is in the Zulu language, though it switches seamlessly between English and other languages too, which mirrors South Africa's multilingual reality.
9: 2 decades later, you still have this effect on each other? What's your secret?
5: But it also has a dubbed version into English, which is voiced by South Africans and keeps some of the local vernacular. Foreign viewers will be introduced to common words like haibo, an exclamation meaning wow, and the South African-wide weekend institution of braaiing or barbecuing. And it's sparking debate in South Africa too, not just about polygamy, but women's rights, safe sex, and HIV. UNAIDS has even used the show's title character in ads urging people, don't be a Jonasi, keep yourself and your partners safe. And in Limpopo province here, a government campaign against gender-based violence uses the tagline, "The polygamist shows fiction. Gender-based violence and femicide shows consequences. Break the cycle." The Polygamist mixes scandal with a sharp portrait of modern South Africa, and a show built on sex and secrets is now driving some very real-life conversations. Kate Bartlett, NPR News, Johannesburg.
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10: If you're house shopping, you know it's only getting more expensive.
11: If you want to make a dive into buying a house, you're going into the deep end. There is no kiddie pool of a starter home.
10: I'm Sasha Pfeiffer. Median U.S. home prices hit another record high this summer. That's been a boon for sellers, but others are priced out. How the wealth gap between renters and owners has gotten wider than ever on All Things Considered from NPR News.

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1: Mineral. Trump is meeting with Israeli Prime Minister Benjamin Netanyahu for the first time since they launched the war against Iran in February, and Ukrainian President Volodymyr Zelensky, who says Russia has been helping Iranian strikes by sharing satellite imagery of U.S. bases in the Gulf. Police in Seattle are still searching for a third suspect in connection with a deadly shooting at a crowded food festival on Sunday. Freddie Monares of member station KNKX has this report.
2: Police say a 19-year-old man and a 44-year-old man died at the scene. A 56-year-old woman was later declared dead at a nearby hospital. Seattle Police Chief Sean Barnes says law enforcement disarmed a person who was actively firing a weapon into a crowd.
3: We believe that the bullets that were fired were from two individuals who appeared to be firing at one another. And as the mayor stated, a 15-year-old suspect was taken into custody.
2: Police are asking for witnesses to come forward with any information about the second suspect. At least four people were injured in the shooting, including a 2-year-old boy who remains in the hospital. For NPR News, I'm Freddie Monades in Seattle.
1: It's NPR News. In Japan, a powerful earthquake struck today, injuring dozens of people and damaging highways and buildings, according to Japan's public broadcaster. Officials say people are trapped inside a shopping mall. The earthquake hit the southern Kumamoto region. The USGS says it had a magnitude of 6.8. The U.S. is set to resume limited imports of Mexican cattle next month, easing a year-long trade disruption that hit supplies and pushed costs higher across the beef industry. From Texas Public Radio, Stefania Corpi has this report.
4: Mexican President Claudia Sheinbaum said the first cattle will cross at Douglas, Arizona, after U.S. Agriculture Secretary Brooke Rollins confirmed the date. Crossings in New Mexico open later, and only if Mexico keeps controlling New World screwworm, a flesh-eating parasite that infests livestock. That's a relief for Mexican ranchers and for Texas feedlots that went a year without Mexican cattle. Texas found its first screwworm case in June. State officials say a major outbreak could cost producers more than $700 million and knock nearly $2 billion out of the state's economy. I'm Stefania Corpi in Mexico City.
1: Oil prices fell about 2.5% to a one-week low after a pause in strikes between the U.S. and Iran over the weekend. And tomorrow, the Federal Reserve is due to announce an interest rate verdict at the end of its two-day meeting. 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
1: This is Morning Edition from NPR News. I'm Leila Fadel.
2: And I'm A. Martinez. In Spain and France, hundreds of thousands of people are fleeing wildfires. In France, the fire has burned through an area four times the size of Paris. Sebastian Braddock is a reporter with the Paris-based AFP news agency. He's covering the fires from Les Cafarets on the southwestern coast, where they have lost internet access. Sebastian, what

0: happening where you are?
1: So I'm in a firefighting convoy heading south of Lej Kaptare on a peninsula which is the focus of much of the early firefighting efforts. And here what we've got are firefighters and accompanied by volunteers attempting to put the brakes on this fire as quickly as possible before temperatures reach 100 degrees Fahrenheit either this afternoon or tomorrow, as a heat wave sweeps across much of the region affected by this fire, the worst France has seen since 1949.
0: You mentioned that more heat is on the way. What kinds of preparations are being done to try and just be ready for this?
1: Well, it's not just heat, it's also wind. Wind is turning easterly, and that means you've got dry winds from further inland. They're whipping up the flames like bellows. And that means that what I've been seeing is, I was there as firefighters and volunteers were digging through a firefight, like a fire break across the forest, widening it to 50 meters by 25 kilometers long over the past few days as they attempted to provide these corridors to prevent the fire from leaping from one part of the forest to the next. And then obviously they're trying to put out as many fires and little blazes still smoldering as they can. But the concern is that with the heat and the wind coming, it just takes the slightest bit of encouragement for everything to go up in flames again.
0: I know more than 220,000 people have been evacuated in southwestern France alone, one of the largest evacuation efforts in Europe since World War II. So how has that been playing out?
1: I think it's kind of been patchy in places. I think by and large, we have to credit everyone who's managed to make this a success. I think there have obviously been pockets of chaos. I mean, from Le Cap Serret, we've got those images, those famous images of people being evacuated by boat. And then it also depends. A lot of these rural municipalities are affected, are kind of cut off. I was speaking to Cécile Boudon yesterday from Le Pauge, a town in which 12% of the buildings have been incinerated. Her parents, aged 76 and 80, had to flee the town in the early hours when it swept over last week along untracked roads. And you can imagine the stress that caused them at their age.
0: Are these people that have been evacuated, do they have a place to stay, or is something being done to help find them a place?
1: There's a big hangar within Bordeaux itself, which is housing thousands of evacuees. Both residents and tourists have been caught up on their holiday to the southwest of France in the blaze. I'd also say that obviously some people can count on relatives, some people can't. And ultimately, it's just a question of housing them and seeing where they go next.
0: How are people reacting to the way the government is responding to the fires?
1: So in Le Pauge, as I said, which has been widely devastated, there's a sense of real anger towards the authorities. The prefect was booed as she came to give a press conference. So I was at yesterday. And in that town in particular, there's a lot of trauma. There's a lot of distrust of outsiders compounded by a spate of burglaries across the region. The mayor of Le Pauge, Martial Zaninetti, has appealed for people to not jump to conclusions about how the fires were handled, and he urges people to wait until the outcome of the investigation comes.
0: All right, that's AFP reporter Sebastian Braddock. Sebastian, thank you very much.
1: Thank you so much.
2: People have bet hundreds of millions of dollars on the results of the midterm elections on prediction markets. Wisconsin officials are pushing back to keep elections from becoming money-making opportunities. NPR's Bobby Allen reports.
3: Ann Jacobs is a commissioner with the Wisconsin Elections Commission, a usually pretty quiet agency that oversees state elections. Recently, though, her day was anything but quiet.
4: I was sitting at my desk and all of a sudden Twitter showed a lot of alerts.
3: The alerts were from employees and lawyers at the prediction market company, Kalshi.
4: My reaction was, boy, howdy, are they mad.
3: Jacobs was pretty taken aback. And that's because what set off the attacks was a commission advisory telling voters that they cannot place a bet in an election in which they cast a ballot. Jacobs says the advisory wasn't announcing new policy. It was simply stating the basics of Wisconsin election law.
4: You can't be a felon on active supervision and vote. If you're 17, you can't vote.
3: And you can't put down money on a race where you vote, according to a law that was originally passed in 1849. Jump ahead to 2026, and Kalshi is making legal threats over the law, saying it's bananas and illegal and a type of voter suppression. Jacobs said she wasn't trying to spark a big

0: online debate about election betting, but that voters could be prosecuted if found to have wagered on a race.
1: We want people voting for the person they think will do the best job at the position they are being elected to. We don't want people voting for someone who isn't the best person for the job simply because it's going to line a voter's pocket.
0: Billions of dollars are traded every week on prediction market sites Kalshi and Polymarket. Big sporting events like the NBA Finals and the World Cup saw tens of billions wagered, and the companies expect the midterm elections to be another massive event. But that comes up against another reality. Election betting is illegal in some or all circumstances in 32 states. That's according to the National Conference of State Legislatures.
2: There should be absolutely no money involved in the outcome of our democracy. We should be voting on candidates for their positions and their policies to represent us, not because we can make a buck.
0: That's Matt Barreto. He's the director of the UCLA Voting Rights Project. He says there are all sorts of potential issues with election betting. Foreign actors or partisans could use prediction markets to make a candidate appear more popular than they are in an effort to influence turnout. Then there's the potential for insider trading, an issue that has dogged the prediction market industry, where everyone from President Trump's teleprompter operator to a special forces soldier have been accused of trading on confidential information. Barreto says, imagine how this could potentially play out during the midterms. Say a poll worker places a bet on one candidate, and in order to make money, they slow down the vote count or do an intentional undercount to change the real election result.
2: If we found people who were somehow connected to either political campaigns or to the administration of elections in the Secretary of State's office or a county elections office were somehow involved in this, in the same way that Pete Rose tarnished the sanctity of baseball.
0: Kalshi declined to comment, but the company has argued that election betting will engage people who might not have cared otherwise about politics. This is why they argue states like Wisconsin trying to prevent election betting are engaged in voter suppression. Barreto doesn't buy it.
2: If they sincerely cared about voter suppression, they would use some of their profits to set up a charity to mobilize the vote.
0: Kalshi isn't backing turnout the vote efforts, but the company recently launched a midterm election dashboard to allow traders to monitor and place money on dozens of races at once. Bobby Allen, NPR News.
3: This is NPR News.
4: I'm Dr. Anthony Lizerwitz, and this is Climate Connections. In March 2025, more than a foot of rain fell on parts of South Texas in less than 3 days.
5: Some communities were flooded and inundated for up to and even longer than a week after the major rain event.
4: Lucas Belluri, a PhD candidate at the University of Arizona, says some of the hardest hit areas were low-income, largely Latino communities called colonias.
5: Colonias are highly vulnerable to flooding. Many colonias were built in former farmland that was sort of shaped like a bowl to be irrigated from the Rio Grande River.
4: And most colonias lack adequate drainage. So during storms, which are growing more intense as the climate changes, water rushes into these low-lying areas and has nowhere to go. To help highlight the problem, Belluri partnered with community groups to develop a flood mapping tool that combines satellite data with information shared by residents. It shows exactly which areas in the southern tip of Texas were inundated during each of 13 flood events over the past 8 years.
5: And it enables people to zoom in, to zoom out, to type in their address.
4: The maps help reveal which areas bear the greatest burden during extreme rain, so people can advocate for solutions to help keep their communities safe.
6: Climate Connections is produced by the Yale Center for Environmental Communication. 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
7: Next time on City Arts and Lectures, chef and writer Eddie Wong. He'll talk to W. Kamau Bell about his new book, Come Undone. It's a semi-autobiographical romantic comedy. He'll also discuss the reasons why he stepped away from a hit television show based on his memoir, Fresh Off the Boat. That's next time on City Arts and Lectures, here on KQED.
8: Good morning, me Martinez. There was an Animal Kingdom showdown yesterday in Detroit as the hometown Tigers faced the Baltimore Orioles when another animal showed up, a squirrel. It ran around the edge of the outfield right next to a mourning dove. Tigers, Orioles, a dove, and a squirrel. Oh my! Eventually, the grounds crew had enough. They covered the squirrel with a towel and then hauled it on in. Their reward? A chorus of boo birds in the stands. It's Morning Edition.

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1: It's Morning Edition from NPR News. I'm E. Martinez.
2: And I'm Leila Fadel. In Mexico, one of Latin America's most prestigious universities is dealing with a massive cheating scandal. The National Autonomous University of Mexico uses an exam to determine who gets in. This year, for the first time ever, the exam was taken online and at home, and an analysis suggests many cheated. Here's NPR's Eder Peralta.
3: As university administrators meet inside, protesters gather outside at the university's quad.
4: Queremos honestidad, no ira artificial.
3: We demand honesty, not artificial intelligence, they shout. Leonardo Ruiz, 18, says his exam results were invalidated. Ruiz was studying for the applied mathematics exam.
5: Siempre tuve un promedio excelente y la verdad me enorgullece.
3: I always had an excellent GPA, and I'm proud of what I've done. He assumes his exam was flagged for cheating because he scored too well. But he says he did it by studying. He says he did see ads on TikTok where they were selling answers to the exam.
5: Pero la verdad no me atreví a pedirlas.
3: But the truth is, I didn't dare order them.
5: Más que nada por miedo a que me lo cancelaran, pero pues resultó igual.
3: Honestly, I was scared that they'd invalidate my test, but in the end, I ended up in the same place. As we talk, the crowd grows. An in-person test, they demand, an in-person retake. This whole scandal started when students and professors began analyzing results of the exams. Test by test, students and professors began noticing the bell curve was suddenly bulging unnaturally to the right, to the side of more right answers.
6: They have like 30% or 40% more correct results than in previous years.
3: Raul Rojas, who teaches AI at the Free University of Berlin and statistics at the University of Nevada, Reno, says when he looked at all the test scores, he didn't find the kind of deviation you can chalk up to an easier test or perhaps a smarter class. The only explanation, he says, is cheating.
6: My conclusion is that almost half of the students were cheating when taking the exam online.
3: He calculates about 75,000 students cheated. Unprecedented, he says. To Rojas,

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1: 17 days, giving ample chance for friends or internet entrepreneurs to leak or sell test questions. Blind spots in technology also allowed students to have someone else take their test. The university has suspended all new enrollment, and they have formed an investigative committee saying all options, including a mass retest, are on the table. Back on campus, another group of protesters show up to complain the mass cheating also skewed the curve.
2: Yo siempre dije que si el examen hubiera sido presencial, yo sí me hubiera quedado.
1: Samantha Solorzano Alaniz says any other year, she would have gotten in. This year, she missed it by 5 points. The cheating, she says, was an open secret.
2: Y me esforcé todo lo que pude y no me siento mal porque para mí yo me quedé.
1: I gave it my all and I don't feel bad, she says, because I believe I made the grade. She hopes the university retests everyone, this time in person. Ada Peralta, NPR News, Mexico City.
3: This is NPR News.

0: It's Morning Edition from NPR News. I'm Amy Martinez.
1: And I'm Leila Fadil. U.S. attacks on boats in the Caribbean and Eastern Pacific have killed more than 200 people. The Trump administration claims these are drug boats, and President Trump often boasts about the results, as he did in a speech last Wednesday.
2: Drugs coming in by ocean, sea, by water, was cut 97%. We're trying to figure out who the 3% are, because they are among the bravest people anywhere in the world.
1: But there's been no proof presented publicly about what these boats are supposedly carrying on board, and an assessment from the Drug Enforcement Administration reviewed by the Washington Post says the strikes have not cut down on the amount of cocaine entering the U.S. Alex Horton is one of the Washington Post reporters who broke that story, and he's a national security reporter and joins me now. Good morning, Alex.
3: Good morning, Leila. Thanks for having me.
1: Thank you for being here and for this reporting. What specifically did this assessment by the Drug Enforcement Administration say?
3: Well, it concluded that after nearly a year of deadly strikes in the Caribbean and the Eastern Pacific that was meant to curtail the flow of drugs into the United States with attacks on suspected drug traffickers, it simply has not done that. Mm. That after a brief period of the traffickers taking a moment to assess what's going on and, you know, the prices going up in the U.S., they have since learned how the U.S. operates, learned their patterns, and have simply adapted to it and sort of reorganized their system to keep producing cocaine and send it to the United States.
1: I mean, let's talk about the legality of this entire strategy.

0: a moment. But first, I want to talk about the effectiveness here. I mean, if they're hitting all these drug boats, why aren't the amount of drugs getting into the U.S. dropping? I know you said some of it's about adapting.
1: Sure. You know, there have been a few exceptions of like the size of the vessels. Some of them, you know, one or two of them have been semi-submersibles, which can carry, you know, several tons of cocaine. But by and large, these are attacks on go-fast vessels, which are, you know, think about your average kind of speedboat, doesn't carry that much, right? Mm. So if your intent is to reduce the flow of drugs into the United States by blowing up the boats that carry them, if you think about the multi-billion dollar industry that cartels rely on, you know, it might be a couple hundred pounds here and there. And, you know, when you think about, take a step back and think about deterrence, like this is going to stop people from taking drugs or thinking twice or finding fewer people to do it. That simply has not happened. That the assessment has found that price and availability of cocaine in the U.S. remains unchanged compared to before the strike. So it's had pretty much no effect on it.
0: How does this assessment from the DEA differ from what the White House is saying?
1: Well, I mean, you know, you just heard President Trump in that clip say, yeah, you know, something like to the effect of 98% of drugs have stopped. You know, we've heard that claim by the White House in reporting that story. And as far as we can tell, it was about kind of spikes in interdiction that happened before the strikes, you know, in the summer of 2025. So it's really kind of comparing apples to marshmallows here. It's not really... there's not really a measurement or metrics that have been produced by the White House, the Pentagon, the DEA, anybody that say we are having an effect on drugs in the United States and here's how it is. And if anything, the same amount of drugs or more are still coming into the United States.
0: Now, this entire strategy is quite controversial. Beyond whether it's effective, there's questions about the strike's legality. I mean, what does your reporting show about whether what's happening is legal at all?
1: Yeah, I mean, there's a pretty tight consensus among law of war experts and people who study military force and its legality that these strikes are illegal, that they amount to extrajudicial killings without anything, any kind of trial, any kind of attempt to put them in front of any sort of prosecution. For decades, the Coast Guard and other forces have boarded these vessels and then sent them on to trial. But here, you know, these are criminals or suspected criminals, not soldiers, not sailors in a military force. So this use of force in this area really does create legal hurdles for if you want to follow the law of armed conflict.
0: That's Washington Post national security reporter Alex Horton. Thank you, Alex.
1: Appreciate it. Thank you.
2: Now to the latest entry in our series, America in Pursuit, to celebrate 250 years of culture, history, and objects in American life. NPR's Anastasia Siulkas takes us back to a home telephone with character.
3: The Sculptura is not just any phone, it's a whole personality.
4: Contemporary and novel describes Sculptura, probably the most eye-catching telephone you'll ever see.
3: It's a gorgeously curved thing, two crescent moons coming to meet in the middle, and it is bright yellow, the kind of yellow you'd see in the Sunday comics or in a Roy Lichtenstein painting. And now it's on display at the Cooper Hewitt, the Smithsonian Museum of Design in New York.
4: It's a functional, convenient telephone that marks you as a decorator who is sensitive to every aspect of your home's decor.
3: That's from a 1979 promotional film for the Sculptura and other home telephones. The Sculptura demands your attention, says Cooper Hewitt curator Emily Orr.
5: So rather than the phone standing out as this technical object in an interior, a phone like the Sculptura telephone could blend in with an interior design.
3: But there were larger market forces at work. Back then, a majority of households rented their home phones instead of buying them, Orr says.
5: This was a standard issue, black telephone that was rented most often from the Bell Labs division of AT&T.
3: AT&T had another subsidiary called Western Electric, which made telephones. The Sculptura was part of a campaign to get Americans to buy their phones. There were other models, too.
4: All you have to do is pick the one that's just right for your personality or your room's decor.
3: One that looked like a colonial candlestick for your patriotic living room, perhaps.
4: It's the early American.
3: Or if you were looking for a little

0: A whimsy.
1: Good grief. It's Snoopy and Woodstock.
0: But unlike many of its peers, the Sculptura still reads as stylish. That yellow, as bright and appealing as a piece of candy, is always going to turn heads in a home or at a museum. Anastasia Tsilikas, NPR News, New York.

0: Good morning. Haitians and Syrians who came to the U.S. legally are waiting to be deported. The Supreme Court let the Trump administration end their legal status. Will ICE start targeting them soon? It's Morning Edition from NPR News. Majorities of Republicans, Democrats, and Independents all say there is a corruption problem in politics. I'm Amy Martinez.
1: And I'm Leila Fadel. One major factor is President Trump, who has made at least $2 billion in office this term. And a newly discovered letter from Susan B. Anthony shows how she tried to convince President Ulysses S. Grant to support women's right to vote. It's Tuesday, July 28th. On this day in 1868, the 14th Amendment went into effect. Among other things, it granted citizenship to all persons born or naturalized in the U.S. The news is next.
2: Live from NPR News in Washington, I'm Janine Herbst. Both Ukrainian President Zelensky and Israeli Prime Minister Benjamin Netanyahu are in Washington today for the funeral of the late Senator Lindsey Graham and to meet separately with President Trump. Their presence shows just how important Graham was in shaping their relationships with Trump, as NPR's Franco Ordonez reports.
3: Graham really was one of the most tenacious supporters of those two countries. And he's really leaving behind a void because I'm not sure there's another political leader who can step in to advocate like he did for both Israel and Ukraine, and certainly not someone who had the president's ear as Graham did. So the fact that the leaders are going to be meeting with Trump, there's kind of a certain symmetry that they're having to make the case themselves that Graham used to do on their behalf.
2: NPR's Franco Ordonez. Graham's funeral will be held at the National Cathedral this afternoon, and Trump is expected to speak. It's already been a record year for Cyclospora, the diarrhea-causing parasite that's expected to sicken thousands more, this amid deep cuts to public health. NPR's Yuki Noguchi has more.
4: For money to handle outbreaks and food safety, states rely mostly on grants from the Centers for Disease Control and Prevention and the Food and Drug Administration. The Trump administration's cuts to federal agencies slashed those grants. Sarah Sorcher is Regulatory Affairs Director for the Center for Science in the Public Interest.
5: Delays, lack of clarity, just time to solving problems are all symptoms of this broader issue that particular state and local public health departments are in crisis.
4: Many states have cut staff who investigate outbreaks, she says, leading to consumer confusion about which foods are safe to eat. Yuki Noguchi, NPR News.
2: In Spain, crews are battling wildfires that have devastated nearly 200,000 acres across the country. NPR's Miguel Macias has more.
6: Firefighting crews took advantage of the lower temperatures overnight to make progress at the three main fires burning in Spain. The wildfire in the region of Avila, which started last

0: week, Wednesday, is now the largest on record in the country. Prime Minister Pedro Sánchez visited the affected areas in the region of Castellón in eastern Spain, where another fire has been active for the past 4 days. He said the next hours ahead of an upcoming heat wave are vital.
1: Ante un aumento de temperaturas como la
0: Sánchez asked citizens to be extremely careful and take every measure to prevent more fires. Miguel Macias, NPR News, Seville, Spain.
2: Wildfires are also raging in France, forcing hundreds of thousands to evacuate. France's President Macron calls it the most severe situation in the country since World War II. Dangerous and extreme heat is hitting much of the central U.S. to the East Coast this week. The National Weather Service says high temperatures in the Southwest will reach the upper 90s to low 100s in several places. This is NPR News. In Wisconsin, early in-person voting has started in the swing state's Democratic primary for governor. This as a Democratic socialist tries to overcome the incumbent governor's pick. Democrats are hoping to retain control of that office and flip both chambers of the legislature to get full control of state government for the first time since 2010. But they have failed to pick one candidate to rally around in the primary. The candidates meet for their only debate tonight. Wisconsin's primary will be held August 11th. Florida is preparing to execute two death row inmates today, the first time in more than 60 years that the state has executed two people in one day. Claire Macarola of member station WUSF has more.
3: 68-year-old James Duckett is scheduled to die at noon, followed by 80-year-old Dominic Ocaccione at 6 p.m. Duckett was convicted of killing an 11-year-old girl in 1987. Ocaccione was convicted of killing his ex-girlfriend's parents in 1986. Their defense teams say executing two people in a six-hour window increases the risk of a mistake. They point to medical complications, including one inmate's chemotherapy-damaged veins and the other's advanced age. Governor Ron DeSantis has increased the pace of executions. Florida executed 19 death row inmates in 2025 and has put 10 prisoners to death so far this year. For NPR News, I'm Claire Macchiarola in Tampa.
2: U.S. futures contracts are trading in mixed territory at this hour. Dow futures up around 336 points. NASDAQ futures down 262 points. I'm Janine Herbst, NPR News in Washington.
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0: It's Morning Edition from NPR News. I'm A. Martinez in Los Angeles, California.
1: And I'm Leila Fadil in Washington, D.C. Hundreds of thousands of Haitians and Syrians who are in the United States legally could face deportation any day now.
0: The Supreme Court sided with the Trump administration earlier this year, allowing it to revoke the temporary protected status, or TPS, for those groups. In a few minutes, we'll hear from an attorney who represented Haitians with TPS in that Supreme Court case. If they want to stay, they need to find another legal avenue to stay in the country.
1: Joining us is WOSU reporter George Shilcock.

0: Based in Columbus, Ohio. Good morning, George.
1: Good morning, Layla.
0: So, how many Haitians in Ohio are facing deportation and how are they preparing?
1: Columbus is one of the larger cities in the United States with a sizable number of Haitian immigrants, nearly 30,000 in all, with over half on TPS. In nearby Springfield, Ohio, there are about 12,000 on TPS. That's the community of Haitian immigrants that President Trump and his allies smeared with false accusations that they were eating cats and dogs. Many here feel out of sorts, as they've had to wait and see if this legal limbo would allow them to stay. Yola Lamar with the Haitian Community Network has been trying to help the refugees. She said recently many are getting their affairs in order, while others are trying to apply for another legal status to stay in the place they've called home for, in some cases, over a decade.
2: We are acknowledging the fear. We are acknowledging the travesty that is taking place and the level of uncertainty that they do feel. And then secondly, we are making sure that they have the right resources in their reach.
0: Now, the Trump administration has argued temporary protected status is just that, temporary. But it's also a designation for people whose countries are just too dangerous to go back to. Is Haiti considered safe to return to?
1: By most accounts, no. The Trump administration even had mixed guidance on this debate between its agencies. If you ask the Department of Homeland Security, which I did, they say conditions have improved sufficiently to support the return of Haitian nationals. However, the U.S. Secretary of State's office considers Haiti unsafe to travel to and notes commercial flights from the U.S. to the country's capital, Port-au-Prince, are suspended. The travel advisory notes this is due to the risk of crime, kidnapping, terrorism, unrest, and limited health care. Violent, heavily armed gangs, some of whom are considered terrorist organizations by the U.S., control much of the country.
0: Ohio's Republican Governor Mike DeWine has been at odds with President Trump on this decision. Has he heard anything about whether and when Immigration and Customs Enforcement might target TPS holders?
1: DeWine told reporters Monday he had seen reports from CBS and Fox News citing unnamed sources that ICE would start targeting this community in Ohio. But DeWine says he hasn't heard anything himself.
3: I'm reading the same reports that you're seeing, which indicates that that will be happening, but we don't have any official word at all from ICE.
1: DeWine calls the decision ending TPS a mistake and defends the community, noting their contributions to the economy at restaurants and in healthcare. DeWine says the Trump administration may not be thinking about this, and the outgoing Republican governor called for legal immigration reform.
0: So what do we know about the administration's plans?
1: The Department of Homeland Security told me in a statement it doesn't discuss ongoing or future operations. However, DHS did encourage eligible individuals to utilize the Customs and Border Protection Home Program to have a safe and orderly departure. DHS General Counsel James Percival said, quote, "The good news is it's not too late to get a $2,600 check and a free flight home."
0: That's George Shilcock with WOSU in Columbus, Ohio. Thank you, George.
1: You're welcome.
4: Immigration attorney Ira Kurzban represented Haitian TPS holders. He was one of the lawyers who fought the Trump administration's efforts to end their TPS at the Supreme Court. He is also author of Kurzban's Immigration Law Sourcebook. Ira, so there are government websites that say that TPS for Haitians and Syrians is over as of today, but a district judge hasn't lifted the stay yet. When do you think TPS will actually end for them?
5: Well, I think it's going to depend on what happens. The mandate is issued by the Supreme Court as of the 27th. It goes to the circuit court. The circuit court then sends it back to the district court judge. The district court judge then has to decide, based on what the Supreme Court has done, to lift the stay or not, and also based on what actions we decide to take over the next 48 hours. And we're still debating as to what we need to do. We have told the judge we are likely to amend the complaint and move forward in the case. Remember, the case that went to the Supreme Court was based on a temporary record. It was not based on the full discovery and full record that was needed in order to establish many of the things that we were seeking.
4: So it might not actually be over today then, is kind of what you're saying.
5: It may not be over today, and in some cases with other TPS holders, they have asked the judge for a stay pending an amendment to their complaint and moving forward. And some judges in other TPS cases have, not Haitians, but other TPS cases, have granted temporary

0: temporary, what they call administrative stays.
1: So even if these government websites say that it's over as of today, ICE can't begin detaining or deporting people yet.
0: Well, they can put whatever they want on the website, of course. That doesn't make it law, number one. And number two, ICE has acted lawlessly in many other situations, so it wouldn't surprise me if they have some plan to begin to try and do this as early as today or tomorrow. But I think the best thing that everyone can do is to get legal assistance, because many of the TPS holders have other ways of staying in the United States. And the strategy of this administration has basically been to terrorize the population, whether it's Haitians or other groups, to get them to leave the country. Because the one major thing that they understand is that you can't deport all of these people. So their strategy has been from day one to put people in horrible conditions in detention centers, to terrorize them, to make legal people illegal, and then to try and get them to leave voluntarily. And, you know, we have told our clients the best course of action is to find legal help in an individual basis and fight their cases, because many of them have American citizen family members who can apply for them. Many of them have been here for more than 10 years and are eligible for certain benefits called cancellation of removal. Many of them are eligible for political asylum in the United States.
1: What are they telling you? Are they worried? Are they scared? Do they have any idea what they might do in the next few days?
0: Yeah, I think the community generally has been quite terrorized, I would say, over the last 6 months, seeing the kinds of things that ICE has done, you know, even executing American citizens, the most recent two killings. These are all, at least in my view, designed to terrorize, you know, not only immigrants, but American citizen family members who may come to their support.
1: I know that Florida and New York have the largest populations of Haitian immigrants. President Trump, though, has targeted Springfield, Ohio. Do you expect Springfield will be singled out by ICE if TPS eventually winds down?
0: Yeah, I think Springfield will be targeted, but I think they'll probably have targeted operations all over Florida as well. And it will be an economic disaster for the state of Florida. We have hundreds of thousands of not only Haitians, but their family members who are U.S. citizens. I think people don't recognize that many of these people have spouses who are U.S. citizens, children who are U.S. citizens. What does that mean if they take their parent and put them in some detention center in Louisiana where that parent has been the breadwinner for the family? So, yeah, it's going to have an astounding economic effect here in Florida, and is going to result, I think, in very severe shortages of labor, and certainly in this state where there are hundreds of thousands of Haitians.
1: Ira Kurzban argued before the Supreme Court this year representing Haitians with TPS. Ira, thank you very much.
0: Thank you.
2: Dozens of mourners gathered in Seattle for a candlelight vigil, a day after a mass shooting near the Space Needle that killed three people. Casey Martin from member station KUOW reports.
3: The vigil was held close to where the shooting happened at a large food festival. Many vendor tents were still up, some with supplies scattered on the ground after people ran away from the bullets. James E. Sears III is a Seattle pastor who helped organize Monday's vigil. He says he's worried about the city after learning that one of the suspects is a 15-year-old.
4: Today I woke up doubtful. I'm not going to lie to you.
3: Seattle's mayor says she thinks three people were firing at each other, possibly in a gang fight. Police say one suspect was arrested, the second hasn't been found, and the third may have been among the dead. The 15-year-old suspect appeared in court on Monday. At the vigil, the group held a moment of silence and read the victims' names aloud.
5: Ashley Whitehead.
6: And her name was Ashley Whitehead. She was my cousin.
3: Michelle Whitehead, cousin of Ashley Whitehead, one of the three people killed.
6: I'm very exhausted, and I'm still quite stunned and bewildered and angry. This shouldn't happen here. And this was one of the happiest places in the world for us here.
3: She says Whitehead left behind two daughters. Five other people who were injured in the shooting have all been released from the hospital.

hospital, including a two-year-old boy. Seattle's mayor and police chief spoke at Monday's vigil, calling for an end to gun violence with the city's youth. After seeing so many people show up in support of the victims, Sears, the pastor and co-organizer, said it

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3: It's a light of mine. I'm gonna let it shine.
1: Another vigil is set for Wednesday in the same spot. 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
4: And coming up next on Morning Edition, recent cuts, especially to state and local health departments, are slowing and muddling the response to what's already a record year of outbreaks for diarrhea causing cyclospora. That's ahead. Forum ahead, coming up at 9 after Morning Edition with Alexis Madrigal, talking with a San Francisco Chronicle reporter about the extraordinary amount of private money pouring into San Francisco city government and why it has critics concerned. The paper reports that Mayor Daniel Lurie has secured more than $120 million in philanthropic donations, while a network of supporters has spent millions on candidates and measures he favors. More about it on Forum. We hope you'll join us 2 hours today, 9 to 11, the rebroadcast, 8 to 10 tonight. Plan on some morning cloudiness, then sunny again in the Bay Area, highs in the 60s up to the 90s far inland, still dangerously high surf, sneaker waves, and rip currents along the coast today. 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
5: It's Morning Edition from NPR News. I'm Leila Fadel.
2: And I'm Amy Martinez. The record-breaking cyclospora outbreak with over 4,100 confirmed cases comes more than a year after the Trump administration started slashing public health funding. NPR's Yuki Noguchi reports on how those cuts are affecting the fight against the diarrhea-causing parasite.
6: Environmental health expert Bob Custard has spent four decades working with local governments on clean water, rabies prevention, and food safety. He also represents 160 others doing that kind of work as president of the West Virginia Association of Sanitarians. Cyclospora cases are spiking in nearby Ohio and Kentucky. But Custard, a public health consultant, says funding cuts have left local food safety vulnerable and grossly understaffed. He says it's like living in an unsafe home.
7: This is like we have a house and we've just decided to start taking smoke detectors out.
6: Custard worked with a West Virginia county that 2 years ago employed four full-time sanitarians.
7: The last time I talked to them, they were down to two. It's a growing county with growing needs, so they're pretty stressed.
6: That same county also lost its only epidemiologist, whose job included food poisoning investigations. When Custard looks at the state's food safety staff organization chart, from the very top to the very bottom, about half of all positions are vacant. Staffing is so bad, in fact, this March, West Virginia lawmakers lowered the state's job requirements for sanitarians from 4 years of college to a 2-year associate's degree.
7: Which is unfortunate because these people have a tremendous amount of responsibility. And because of the variety of programs they work in, they really need a really strong science foundation.
6: So Custard says it's no surprise that cyclones of infections keep spawning and swirling around the country, or that 3 months after it began, regulators are still struggling to understand and contain cyclospora's spread.
7: At every level, the system has been weakened. If you're not getting the reporting from the local level, it doesn't roll up to the state level and then roll up to the national level.
6: Many experts in public health say the record caseload shows the strain on a food safety system suffering from cumulative divestments going back many years. Sarah Sorcher directs regulatory affairs for the Center for Science in the Public Interest. She says a lack of information has left the public confused

0: about what's safe to eat.
1: Delays, lack of clarity, just time to solving problems are all symptoms of this broader issue that state and local public health departments are in crisis.
0: Most states' food safety and outbreak programs are funded by grants from the Food and Drug Administration and Centers for Disease Control and Prevention. Last year, the Trump administration slashed the CDC's grants alone by 40%, about $5.8 billion as of May. But where states cut varies. Kentucky's Cabinet for Health and Family Services said its food safety staff is down 30 to 50% from grant cuts. An Ohio Department of Health spokesman said its cyclospora response is unaffected by staffing cuts. Michigan, with the highest caseload, successfully fought its grant cuts in court. That allows disease surveillance, investigation, reporting, and public service messaging to continue for now, according to a spokeswoman at the Michigan Department of Health and Human Services. Meanwhile, Sorcerer says, people are still getting sick by the thousands.
1: That period of time it's taken them to solve the outbreak is a real cost to public health.
0: It's not just funding losses. Historically, states also received other support from the CDC, FDA, and USAID, the now defunct Agency for International Development, for things like scientific expertise, lab testing, and pathogen monitoring overseas. Many of those functions have been curtailed or eliminated. Bob Custard says all that adds up.
2: We keep taking smoke detectors out of the house, hoping that there won't be a fire, and yet we keep seeing fires from time to time.
0: Yuki Noguchi, NPR News.
3: A newly discovered letter from Susan B. Anthony outlines her plea to President Ulysses S. Grant for women's right to vote. Here are Anthony's words, read by one of our Morning Edition colleagues.
4: You are doubtless aware that several U.S. citizens are now under arrest by the U.S. commissioner of this city to answer for illegal voting. That is, for exercising what they believe to be the constitutional right of United States citizens.
5: That letter was dated November 25th, 1872, 1 week after Anthony was arrested for illegally voting for Grant in that year's presidential election. Anthony suggested to Grant that Congress pass a law to more clearly define all citizens' voting rights.
4: If to be a citizen is not to be a voter, then what better is a citizen of the U.S. than a subject of the British Empire? If the boast, I'm an American citizen, means only that I am bound to obey the law of the United States, what mockery.
3: Documents dealer Nathan Rabb says he learned about the letter from a woman who received it as a wedding gift after it was bought in a New York bookstore in the 1980s. Rabb notes Anthony used some passionate underlines to make her point.
6: What struck me in the end was that she didn't sign the letter on her behalf alone. She wrote,
4: with respect and in behalf of all women citizens.
6: So in her mind, this was a letter on behalf of women demanding that the president take this seriously, demanding that he recognize that there's a half the country that has yet to achieve the rights that the other half takes for granted.
5: There is no record of Grant receiving this letter or that it was ever sent. Yet Rapp says the letter's core sentiment holds true as the country celebrates its 250th anniversary.
6: Every election season, we hear the same refrain, which is your vote matters and go vote. Well, people fought for that. People were in prison for that. Some people died for that. You know, it's not only women that had to fight for their right to vote. It's other segments of the society. It's a reminder that what we take for granted today cost other people a lot.
3: The 19th Amendment, giving all sexes the right to vote, became law in 1920, nearly 50 years after the letter was dated and 14 years after Anthony's death at the age of 86. Her letter now belongs to a private collector.

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1: More news in just a minute after KQED traffic with Mel on the Bay Bridge.
2: The backup is now into the parking lot. The metering lights went on about 4 minutes ago. Traffic is moving pretty well across the span, although you need to be aware that when you get into San Francisco between 5th Street and the 101 interchange, only the left lane is open for the next few minutes. Meanwhile, the 80 westbound connector to the Central Freeway is also closed as part of that road work. Mel Baker for KQED.
1: Coming up in about 20 minutes.
3: Coming up next on the California Report, TIA says it's transforming the way women experience healthcare. But a new LA public press investigation found some patients say they left with the opposite impression. I'm Adi Bolaños. We'll hear about their concerns over billing and patient care on the next California Report.
1: That's ahead this hour, 5:51 a.m. on KQED. I'm Dave Freeman. Good morning. Now 5:30.
4: Live from KQED News, I'm Brian Watt. The federal government is dropping charges against the president of one of California's largest labor unions. David Huerta, who is president of SEIU, United Service Workers West, was arrested in June while observing an immigration raid in Los Angeles. He was initially charged with felony conspiracy to impede an officer. That was lowered to a misdemeanor charge of obstruction of a federal officer. In a video uploaded by the union, Huerta says prosecutors never had a real case.
5: The government is finally admitting what we knew from day one and what was obvious to anyone who saw the videos. The charge against me was baseless, meant to intimidate anyone who dares to speak out, organize, or demand justice.
4: The Department of Justice did not respond to a request for comment. The San Francisco Board of Supervisors is expected to vote soon on whether to pay $8 million to settle a 2020 lawsuit brought by black employees alleging discrimination. KQED's Julie Small reports.
6: The money would settle the claims of four named plaintiffs and 4,800 class members who say they were passed over for promotions, disciplined more harshly than colleagues of other races, or wrongfully terminated. Their attorney, Felicia Medina, says approval of the settlement would set a significant precedent.
7: This is just the first step in realizing equal employment opportunities for black employees. And, you know, we are satisfied for now, but there's still a long road ahead.
6: The provisional settlement applies to people who worked for the city of San Francisco from 2017 to 2023. If approved by San Francisco supervisors and the mayor, the Superior Court would schedule proceedings for final approval. I'm Julie Small, KQED News.
4: The city of San Jose has narrowed down a long list of choices for renaming Plaza de Cesar Chavez, KQED's Joseph Jiha reports.
8: The city has published a survey where residents can rank five naming choices for the downtown plaza and park. They are Farmworkers Plaza, Plaza de Quetzalcoatl, Plaza de San Jose, Plaza del Pueblo, and Plaza Park. Gabby Chavez Lopez, executive director of the Latina Coalition of Silicon Valley, said even under a new name, the park can continue to be a place for shared experiences.
9: What's most important is that it's a convening place for the community to celebrate and to be able to spend time with one another. And it is a place for connection.
8: The survey is open through August 3rd. The naming decision will then go through the city's Parks Commission and finally the City Council in the fall. I'm Joseph Jiha, KQED News.
4: A family in the East Bay is exploring legal action against Contra Costa County, claiming that their 17-year-old son was coerced by his therapist into an inappropriate personal and sexual relationship. The mother, Sage Moala, said her son first met his therapist, then a Contra Costa County employee, while he was held in juvenile hall 2 years ago.
10: She was part of a team that met weekly to discuss our son's care. We had conversations about where he was mentally, and we trusted her.
4: The therapist was arrested but has since been released. Moala says she doesn't know where her son is as of last Friday. The family is being represented by prominent Oakland civil rights attorney John Burris. Sports. The Giants shut out the Brewers 3-0. They play again at Oracle Park this evening. I'm Brian Watt, KQED News.
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0: It's Morning Edition from NPR News. Amy Martinez in Los Angeles, California.
11: And I'm Leila Fadel in Washington, D.C. Good morning. Huge majorities of Americans say corruption is a problem in politics. This, according to new research from the Brennan Center.
0: Many people talk about politicians enriching themselves, building systems that advantage the wealthy and powerful, all while ignoring the problems of regular people.
11: NPR's Mara Liasson has been covering corruption in politics, what voters think about it, and if anything can be done about it. And she's with me now. Good morning, Mara.
12: Good morning.
11: So voters say they are increasingly concerned about corruption. What is contributing to that feeling?
12: Well, the feeling isn't new, but the main thing that's contributing right now is Donald Trump. He has increased his net worth by making investments in companies with business before the government at a level never seen before, as much as $2 billion in the last year. And just to give you a few examples, he bought stock in Paramount and Warner Brothers while his Justice Department was considering whether or not to approve their merger. He bought stock in Palantir, and then he praised the company publicly, including in a social media post that listed Palantir's stock ticker. He invested in Oracle while he was trying to get that company to buy TikTok, and it goes on and on.
11: I mean, that list is jarring, and the amount, $2 billion, a huge amount of money. How does Trump respond?
12: Well, after those disclosures, he told reporters he doesn't know anything about his own investments. Other people do them for him. Here he is talking about it on the tarmac at Joint Base Andrews while standing next to Air Force One.
13: Well, you know why I'm profiting? Because the stock market's going up. Everybody's profiting. If you have a 401k, how's your 401k done? It's about up 85%. Thank you, President Trump.
12: He's acting as if everyone is in the stock market when most people can't afford to be in the stock market. But at other times, Trump has given very different answers. He said he tried to prevent his kids from making money from his office in his first term, and he didn't get any credit. He said, quote, I found out that nobody cared, and he's right. The Supreme Court gave him a kind of blanket immunity. His acting attorney general has ruled that he and his family have lifetime immunity from IRS audits of their past tax returns. His own party in Congress isn't criticizing him for doing it. So if there are no consequences for self-dealing, why should any president restrain themselves?
11: That Brennan Center report also shows that corruption is an issue for voters across the political spectrum. But how worried are they about it?
12: Well, that's the big question. Voters from our recent focus group of Pennsylvania swing voters, that is, voters who voted for Biden in 2020 and Trump in 2024, have differing answers about how much they care. Mm. We identify them only by their first names. This is Betsy, and she reacted pretty much with a shrug.
14: No, I'm not saying it's okay. I'm just not troubled by it because I just think it's typical for politicians to increase their wealth while in office.
12: So people are incredibly cynical, almost numb. They see this as just the way things work in Washington. Everybody does it. And Trump has helped contribute to that. But other voters, like Bhavana, find this wrong and offensive.
15: For me, when I see that, the first thing that comes to my mind is abuse of power. President Donald Trump, who's using his powers in manipulative ways to draw something that is of his personal interest. And that, to me, is morally wrong.
12: And then there are a lot of Trump voters who reacted like Todd.
16: He's a shrewd businessman. What can I say?
12: So Trump has convinced a lot of his voters that he is such a good businessman, he just makes money no matter what he does.
11: Okay, so that's three voters kind of reacting there. Significant majorities say in polls that they don't like this kind of

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1: People who follow this, like Michael Waldman from the Brennan Center, they say that historically, this political moment is very similar to other times in American history where corruption was actually addressed.
2: Teddy Roosevelt and the Progressive Era reforms came after the corruption of the Gilded Age. After Watergate came a wave of protections and reforms in the 1970s. It's now a half century later. The corruption is growing, the abuse is growing, and it's time for another reform moment.
1: Now, whether Congress will do anything about this is another question, but there are policies, reform policies, that do have public support. Banning stock trading for members of Congress, requiring presidents to abide by certain investment rules. It's fair to say that as long as Congress is controlled by the president's party, these things probably will not become law. But Democrats are already trying to make this a political issue, telling voters your prices are going up while Trump and his rich friends make billions.
3: That's NPR's Mara Liasson. Thank you, Mara.
1: You're welcome.
4: Thousands of the world's top HIV researchers, activists, and humanitarian groups are in Rio de Janeiro for an AIDS conference this week. As NPR's Duri Buscarin reports, they are trying to chart a path forward after global funding cuts.
5: For decades, the U.S. was the single biggest funder of the global HIV response. Now, UNAIDS Executive Director Winnie Byanyima said in an opening press conference, that may be its undoing.
6: Community organizations are closing. Prevention programs are shrinking. Health workers are losing jobs. People are already losing access to care.
5: International funding for HIV dropped by $2.1 billion last year. That's a 25% cut. And Byanyima warned that the world could see a resurgence of HIV and AIDS if it does not act.
6: The consequences are entirely predictable. When prevention disappears, infections rise. When treatment is interrupted, people die.
5: Last year, the Trump administration delayed payments and then slashed about 30% of the funding to PEPFAR. This is a program established under the George W. Bush administration to provide medication and support to people living with HIV in more than 50 countries. It's credited with saving about 26 million lives. The funding that remained came with conditions. Annette Son runs the Treat Asia program for AMFAR, the Foundation for AIDS Research.
7: We are all trying to figure out how to navigate this new reality because things keep changing. The ground keeps shifting underneath our feet.
5: In a statement, the U.S. State Department claimed that the funding cuts had, quote, strengthened PEPFAR through clear strategic direction, promoting greater recipient country ownership and sharpening the program's focus on measurable health outcomes. But, says AMFAR's Annette Son, that makes it harder to help groups at the highest risk of contracting HIV, men who have sex with men, transgender people, and sex workers.
7: We don't always have full transparency into what those programs will now support.
5: This week's UNAIDS conference will include presentations on successes, including trials of two HIV medications, a twice-yearly injection and a weekly pill. Dr. Kenneth Nagure is president-elect of the International AIDS Society.
8: We have very good advances, scientific advances, in terms of new products that are easier to use.
5: His hope is that aid cuts won't prevent these drugs from getting to the people who need them the most. Duri Buscarin, NPR News, Washington.
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9: And coming up on Morning Edition in just a few minutes here on KQED, Savannah Guthrie has made another video appeal to the unknown kidnappers of her mother as the investigation continues amid visible tensions between local and federal authorities. Also ahead this hour, California Report coming right up at 5:51.
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11: I'm Anthony Brooks. Bird experts in Connecticut are noticing that the iconic osprey are having fewer chicks and are struggling to feed them, and they want to know why.
12: We're concerned because osprey populations to our south

0: and from the Chesapeake through New Jersey have absolutely collapsed.
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3: I'm Sasha Pfeiffer. Median U.S. home prices hit another record high this summer. That's been a boon for sellers, but others are priced out. How the wealth gap between renters and owners has gotten wider than ever on All Things Considered from NPR News.
2: This is the Bay Area. We don't need to tell you about affordable housing, do we? 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
5: The number of wild tigers in Nepal has been rising thanks to conservation efforts that have brought them back from the brink of extinction.
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5: But those wild tigers can pose a danger to the humans who live alongside them when they mistake people for prey. 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
2: 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I'm A. Martinez.
3: And I'm Layla Faldin. Today's show co-host Savannah Guthrie is pleading again for more information about her missing mother. Her latest Instagram video seems directed at whoever took Nancy Guthrie.
4: So I'm asking you, begging you, to do the right thing now. Make the right choice. Help us find her. Tell us where to look for her.
3: It's been almost 6 months since Nancy Guthrie was reported missing outside Tucson on February 1st. Arizona Public Media reporter Katia Mendoza has been covering this case, and she joins me now. Good morning, Katia.
5: Good morning.
3: So describe this video for us.
5: Savannah Guthrie is visibly distraught, as she has been in other videos. She's still trying to appeal to whoever the abductor is. She sounds grief-stricken but empathetic. She and her family seem to be saying they just want closure.
3: So what do we know about other communications with or from the kidnappers?
5: Details from two ransom notes sent to media outlets a few days after Nancy Guthrie went missing and considered legitimate by investigators were made public on the true crime podcast Crime Junkie. In the first note, the abductors demanded millions of dollars in Bitcoin. The second note claimed Nancy Guthrie died shortly after being taken. The abductors apologized and said that they didn't realize the extent of her health conditions. Those notes were sent a few days after she was reported missing. It's worth reminding people that the Guthrie investigation is active. A task force of Pima County Sheriff's Department and FBI investigators are still on the case. We asked both agencies about the latest Savannah Guthrie video, but have not heard back.
3: What have law enforcement been saying in the past few days?
5: FBI Director Kash Patel told Fox News the delay in the FBI's involvement may have resulted in the loss of crucial video evidence from Nancy Guthrie's Nest doorbell camera. Patel had previously accused the Pima County Sheriff's Department of locking out the FBI for 4 days. In a statement, the Pima County Sheriff's Department has disputed that claim, saying, quote, as the sheriff has stated in multiple interviews, our federal partners at the FBI were plugged in the night of her disappearance through our FBI liaison. Reporting otherwise is inaccurate. In addition, a press conference was held on Monday, February 2nd, in which FBI Phoenix Division Tucson office leadership was present and spoke, end quote. And there have been concerns about how the Sheriff's Department has handled the investigation. In the early days, journalists could walk right up to Nancy Guthrie's front door, even though there was dried blood on her front porch.
3: And has the amount of attention that this has gotten nationally affected the investigation?
5: Authorities have had to deal with fake ransom notes, such as one from a California man who admitted to sending an imposter note. He pled guilty to two counts of harassment using a telecommunication device. Also, three YouTubers who were streaming Nancy Guthrie's neighborhood were also arrested and face public nuisance charges. The media presence isn't what it used to be, with dozens of journalists and live streamers following investigators' every move. In fact, Pima County created a no parking zone on streets surrounding Nancy Guthrie's home to help relieve residents of the chaos.
3: That's Katia Mendoza with Arizona Public Media. Katia, thank you.
5: Thank you.
3: This is Morning Edition from NPR News. I'm Layla Faldin.
2: And I'm E. Martinez.
1: Just ahead of our first California report at 5:51, let's check in with Mel about East Bay traffic.
6: Looking in Vallejo, 37 westbound from the middle of the Mare Island Bridge to the lane merges stacked up. It remains slow to heavy out to about Skaggs Island Road. Some high winds in the area south of Fairfield on the 680 corridor in both directions between Gold Hill Road and the Cordelia Junction. In Richmond, 580 westbound between Bayview Avenue and 23rd Street is stop and go. This is due to some late construction work. No real delays right now on the Richmond-San Rafael Bridge. Mel Baker for KQED.
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3: On the next Fresh Air, over 40,000 people a year die from gunshots in the U.S. It's the leading cause of death for children. Recent Supreme Court decisions demonstrate we're getting fewer laws regulating guns, not more. We'll speak with New York Times reporter Mike McIntyre about why this is. His new book is called Ricochet: Guns, Greed, and the American Way of Violence. Join us.
0: Partly cloudy this morning, coast and bay, sunny later today, highs again, 60s near the water, 90s far inland, Sacramento Valley sunny and hot, Sacramento's high warming up to 97. 551 now.
4: Good morning. This is the California Report. I'm Eddie Bolaños in San Francisco. A lawsuit has been filed against the Trump administration alleging that the federal government is illegally surveilling observers of immigration enforcement activities. The Department of Homeland Security is accused of using surveillance tools to track people who are legally monitoring these actions. John Davison is with the Electronic Privacy Information Center, the lead plaintiff in the case.
5: And it's really about challenging this attempt as part of a broader campaign by the administration to intimidate people who are engaged, again, in nothing more than peaceful legal observation and protest by collecting their data, and in this case, punishing them by revoking their global entry status.
4: Those privileges allow people to go through expedited security screenings at U.S. points of entry. Another plaintiff is San Diego resident Anna Walker. She says she had her global entry status revoked shortly after filming an incident at San Francisco International Airport and legally observing other immigration agent activities in her hometown. Meanwhile, the Trump administration is set to announce the framework of a plan to deal with the growing water crisis on the Colorado River. Los Angeles Times reporter Ian James has spoken with California officials about the outline of this proposal. He says California will be spared massive cuts that could have been imposed, but the state still needs to decrease river usage by about 12% by the end of 2028.
6: What I'm told from state officials is that the Trump administration is putting the finishing touches on a 10-year plan, which spells out sort of how large the water reductions could be if the situation gets really bad, and that allows for a relook at the issues about every 2 years.
4: The effects will be seen across the state, but the impact will likely hit hardest in Southern California's Imperial Valley, which relies entirely on the Colorado River. A healthcare company that brands itself as a modern, women-centered alternative to traditional doctor's offices is facing scrutiny about the quality of care it provides. A new investigation from LA Public Press found some patients at TIA clinics, including locations here in California, say they were misdiagnosed, hit with surprise medical bills, and in some cases, incorrectly told they were not pregnant. Contributing reporter Madri Yehia has been looking into this, and she joins us now. Hi, Madri.
7: Hi.
4: So what first led you to start looking into TIA?
7: It's funny. I was actually looking for a gynecologist myself when I had moved to LA for the first time a couple years ago. And in my Google searching for healthcare clinics around me, I found TIA. And the next thing I did was looking into the reviews, as one would want to do before making an appointment. And that was when I found a lot of negative patient reviews, some of which were very serious complaints about patient experiences at this clinic. But most of the coverage of the clinic was generally positive. So that really caught my eye.
4: So what do these complaints that you found in your reporting, what do they tell us about the company's model of care?
7: Well, I would say that they are intending to promise something that is very different than the normal standard of women's health care. And in actual execution, patients are finding that it's a lot of surface level design and advertising and generally an aesthetic that draws patients in for that promise. But the money seems to be going towards that, I guess, perspective that they want patients to have coming in. But then former employees have also told us this, that when it comes down to the very day-to-day basics of providing women's health care, that money isn't there and that quality of care isn't there. And in one way in which this seems to show up is that patients tell us when they would prefer to see a medical doctor or gynecologist rather than a nurse practitioner, there's a very limited supply of those doctors. And these patients are feeling, well, I'm signing up for a women's healthcare clinic that is very much saying that they're different from other women's healthcare settings and they're changing the standard and it's supposed to be a much better experience than the average doctor's office. And yet for a place that's supposed to specialize in women's healthcare, why are they not having a gynecologist that I can see? So there's a lot of false advertising that a lot of patients seem to be experiencing. In one particular case, a patient was going to TIA for about a 5-month period. She was getting urine tests, she was getting blood tests, she was experiencing symptoms of pregnancy, but wasn't quite sure what it might be. And every time she went in or had a virtual appointment, several different nurse practitioners would tell her, you're not pregnant, that's not what this is, let's consider this option or that option. So eventually she sought a second opinion, and as soon as she described her symptoms to a different doctor, the first thing that doctor did was conduct an ultrasound and immediately found out she was pregnant, which means that over this months-long period, several different healthcare providers at TIA had access to this patient's reports and her records, and all of them missed the fact that she had actually never been tested for pregnancy.
4: Yeah, what a huge mistake.
7: Mm-hmm.
4: How did the company respond to your reporting?
7: We had interviewed the CEO and the director of the LA Medical Clinics, and both of them generally maintained that healthcare is a hard business. The industry has struggled in many ways. They've had to have layoffs at TIA in the last year or so. Generally, the defense has been that these issues are not unique, but in terms of some of the more severe examples, the company did not refer to or answer to directly.
4: I see. And you did not go through with their services, I imagine.
7: No, I did not.
4: Okay. Well, thank you so much for coming on the show and sharing your reporting.
7: Yeah, thank you.
4: That was Madhuri Yahia with LA Public Press.
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4: And that is the California Report for Tuesday, July 28th. We're a production of KQED News. I'm Adi Bolaños. Thank you for listening and have a great day.

0: I understand traffic picking up a bit on the Sunol grade, so let's go to Mel and get the rundown for you.
1: Yeah, looking at the normal buildup in the commute, southbound 880 stop and go before Koopman Road toward Andrade Road, westbound 84 backed up to the Vallecetus Road ramp. And in Fremont, southbound 880 is backed up from Highway 84 to about Stevenson Boulevard. Mel Baker, 4KQED.
0: 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Gradual warming trend underway starting tomorrow officially, increasing heat risk for the interior locations this coming weekend. Looking ahead this weekend, temperatures Bay Area, inland upper 90s to near 100. 6 a.m. Good morning. I'm Dave Freeman on KQED San Francisco, KQEI North Highlands, Sacramento.
2: Good morning. The leaders of Ukraine and Israel are in Washington today for the funeral of Senator Lindsey Graham. Graham was one of their biggest supporters. How will they talk to President Trump without him? It's Morning Edition from NPR News.
3: On KQED News, striking workers at CNH Sugar are going back to work for now. I'm Brian Watt.
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0: people in France have fled wildfires that have been burning since last week. I'm Leila Fadel.
1: And I'm A. Martinez. It's one of the largest evacuations in Europe since World War II. More intense heat is expected this week. Also, Wisconsin law bans voters from betting on a race they cast a ballot on. The prediction market Kalshi is making legal threats over it. And people all over the world are binging a South African soap opera, The Polygamist. It's Tuesday, July 28th. Break out the birthday lasagna. Garfield creator Jim Davis turns 81 today. News is next.
2: Live from NPR News in Washington, I'm Janine Herbst. Ukraine's President Zelensky is set to meet with President Trump this hour on Russia's war in Ukraine. Zelensky and Israeli Prime Minister Benjamin Netanyahu, who will meet separately with Trump, are in Washington today to attend the funeral for Senator Lindsey Graham. Hundreds of thousands of Haitians and Syrians with temporary protected status in the U.S. could face deportation any day now after work permits allowing them to remain in the U.S. ended yesterday. George Shilcock with member station WOSU has more.
3: Ohio Republican Governor Mike DeWine told reporters Monday he'd seen reports that Immigration and Customs Enforcement will begin deporting Haitians in Ohio. But DeWine says he hasn't heard anything himself.
4: I'm reading the same reports that you're seeing, which indicate that will be happening, but we don't have any official word at all from ICE.
3: ICE says in a statement it doesn't comment on ongoing or future operations. Tens of thousands of Haitians live in cities like Columbus and Springfield, where U.S. President Donald Trump and his allies smeared Haitian immigrants with false accusations that they were eating cats and dogs. DeWine says ending TPS is a mistake and defends the community, noting their contributions to the economy at restaurants and in healthcare. For NPR News, I'm George Shilcock in Columbus.
2: Dozens of people have been injured after a magnitude 6.8 earthquake struck southwestern Japan. NPR's Se-Woon Gong reports from Seoul that others appear to be trapped in a collapsed mall.
5: The tremor could be felt in some parts of South Korea and China that are hundreds of miles away from the epicenter in Kumamoto Prefecture. In Kumamoto, more than 48,000 households lost power. Rail services and airport runway were closed. Road, bridge, and building collapses have been reported. It's the first earthquake that reached the maximum 7 in Japan's seismic intensity scale since January 2024, when an earthquake hit central Japan and killed more than 700 people. Japan's weather agency warned that more powerful quakes can follow in the coming days. Se-Woon Gong, NPR News, Seoul.
2: New York City Mayor Mamdani is opening government-owned grocery stores with cheaper prices. Steve Kastenbaum reports.
6: Mayor Zoran Mamdani is looking for operators to run 5 government-owned groceries across the city, which will feature a core group of staple products at reduced prices.
7: Once a month, our 5 city-run grocery stores will set prices for this core set of goods at 30% below typical retail prices.
6: They can charge less because the stores will operate rent-free in government-owned buildings. Mayor Mamdani pushed back against concerns that they'll put small local shops out of business.
7: When you are speaking about a dense neighborhood, there is more than enough market for both existing grocers as well as one city-run grocery store.
6: Plans call for the first store to open by the end of 2027. For NPR News, I'm Steve Kastenbaum in New York.
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8: Live from KQED News, I'm Brian Watt in San Francisco. The Bay Area is set to hit its hottest stretch of the summer later this week, with inland temperatures nearing 100 degrees by Saturday. Forecasters warn an equal threat to the heat is the ocean. A pair of distant hurricanes in the Pacific is driving hazardous surf to our coast, bringing strong rip currents and unpredictable sneaker waves. National Weather Service meteorologist Nicole Sarment.
9: What a sneaker wave is a wave that runs much farther up the beach than normal. So even if the water seems flat for 20 minutes, you can still have an unsuspecting wave run much farther up, actually on dry sand, getting people who are sleeping, walking their dogs.
8: After roughly 25 water rescues along the California coast over the weekend, officials urge beachgoers to never turn their backs on the ocean. The union representing about 90 striking workers at the CNH Sugar Company announced they'll be returning to their jobs on Wednesday, at least for now. International Longshore and Warehouse Union Local 6 says they've agreed to a 60-day period of talks with company executives to reach a deal and pause the strike as a showing of good faith. Manny Loera is a foreman at the Crockett Sugar Refinery.
10: I have faith in the ILWU international officers. I have faith in our bargaining committee. And I have faith that all the work we've been doing on the picket line, that was not in vain.
8: Loera says they risked a lapse in their medical coverage on August 1st if they stayed on strike. CNH workers walked off in mid-June to try to keep sick time and retirement benefits. The company has yet to comment. I'm Brian Watt, KQED News.
11: 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Thanks so much for your input. 6:06 the time, traffic with Mel. Back to the Altamont Pass we go.
12: Where we have a high wind advisory and 205 westbound backed up to Byron Road, 580 on the Tracy side is sluggish up to Corral Hollow from Highway 132. As you're coming out of the Altamont Pass side to the Bay Area, 580 westbound remains stacked up all the way to just before North Flynn Road because we have an accident there involving a motorcycle and another vehicle. Looks like they're mostly on the shoulder, but it nonetheless is causing a backup. As we go to the Bay Bridge, the metering lights are on. The backup there is to the overcrossing. There are pockets of stop-and-go traffic around the island, and then it's slow as you head into San Francisco. Mel Baker for KQED.
11: 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That's partly thanks to investments like literacy coaches. But do the numbers indicate anything close to a Mississippi miracle? Find out more on KQED News, coming right up for you this morning on this Tuesday at 6:22, and later this morning at 8:22. All on KQED News. 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
1: It's Morning Edition from NPR News. I'm Amy Martinez in Los Angeles, California.
0: And I'm Leila Fadil in Washington, D.C. Good morning. Services for the late Senator Lindsey Graham begin here in Washington today. In attendance will be three world leaders, President Trump, Ukrainian President Volodymyr Zelensky, and Israeli Prime Minister Benjamin Netanyahu.
1: Their presence reflects not only the respect for Graham, but also the loss of a key ally who helped shape their relationships with Trump and the rest of Washington. Coming up, we'll ask a former senior Pentagon official what President Trump should prioritize as he meets with each of them separately before the funeral.
0: We begin with the latest information from NPR White House correspondent Franco Ordonez. Good morning.
13: Good morning, Lila.
0: So walk us through why two world leaders, Netanyahu and Zelensky, involved in two different wars, made sure to come to Washington for Graham's funeral.
13: Well, as you noted, it's about respect, but also Graham really was one of the most tenacious supporters of those two countries. And he's really leaving behind a void, because I'm not sure there's another political leader who can step in to advocate like he did for both Israel and Ukraine, and certainly not someone who had the president's ear as Graham did. So the fact that the leaders are going to be meeting with Trump, there's kind of a certain symmetry that they're having to make the case themselves that Graham used to do on their behalf.
0: Zelensky said he's bringing intelligence of Russia cooperating with Iran. What can you tell us?
13: Yeah, Zelensky is really trying to build support for Ukraine's cause against Russia, and saying Russia is providing satellite imagery of U.S. military facilities in the Gulf. I was talking with Richard Fontaine, who served in the George W. Bush White House and now leads the Center for a New American Security. He says this is one of those scenarios where the enemy of your enemy is your friend.
14: Well, certainly if you're about to come to the United States and you're trying to make the case for U.S. support for your country and opposition to Russia, then it helps if you've got any information about Russia helping the enemy the United States is fighting right now in Iran.
0: Now, Trump has gone back and forth over how much he seems to be siding with Russia or Ukraine publicly. He seems to be talking more positively about Ukraine at the moment. Is Zelensky trying to build on that?
13: Yeah, I mean, I'd say for sure. I mean, that turn in the relationship has been very much on display, even just a few weeks ago in Turkey when Trump and Zelensky met on the sidelines of the NATO summit. You know, Trump announced that the U.S. would be granting Ukraine a license to manufacture Patriot air defense systems. That's something that Kyiv has been wanting for years. I will, though, say, Layla, that when Trump was asked directly yesterday about Russia possibly giving Iran intelligence on U.S.

0: cases. Trump really seemed to dismiss that. He said he'd asked Putin about it, but doubted it was true.
1: I don't think they've been doing it, certainly not at a high level. And if they have, it has been very unimpactful.
0: So that might be a challenge for Zelensky.
2: Now, Netanyahu is coming at a time that President Trump is trying to get out of the war it started with Israel in Iran. That's not the same goal as Israel. What do you expect from this meeting?
0: Yeah, the White House says the two will discuss a conflict in Iran and a U.S. brokered plan for Israeli forces to pull out of southern Lebanon. On the one hand, Netanyahu wants to smooth over what's really been a rocky relationship with Trump over the last few months. It was really only a few weeks ago that Trump was calling Netanyahu crazy. Netanyahu, though, has to strike a delicate balance, you know, making nice with the president, but also playing some defense. When it comes to the conflicts in Iran and Lebanon, the two countries really just have different goals. Israel wants to keep fighting and protecting its borders as it sees fit. Trump's focused on getting the Strait of Hormuz open, then wants to stop fighting and just get out as soon as possible.
2: That's White House correspondent Franco Ordonez. Thank you, Franco.
0: Thank you.
3: Let's get another perspective on the president's big day in foreign policy with Evelyn Farkas. She's a former U.S. Deputy Assistant Secretary of Defense. She's now the executive director of the McCain Institute. The nonprofit advocates for democracy and human rights worldwide. Evelyn, so let's start with Trump and Zelensky, because the last couple of times that Volodymyr Zelensky has been to the White House, it's kind of been like must-see TV. So February 2025, that was the you don't have the cards conversation. And then in August, he wore a dark suit and it seemed like things were going better. And then wrapping it up with NATO in Turkey just a while back. I mean, are they buds now? Are Trump and Zelensky pals?
4: Well, I would say they're not buds, but President Trump, as you know, likes to back the winner. And President Zelensky clearly has the cards, if you will. He has the upper hand now. Russia is back on its heels militarily and economically. And I can go into all the details on that. But right now, Zelensky looks like he's going to be the winner. And there are a bunch of other things going on behind the scenes, you know, with right-wing influencer Laura Loomer headed to Ukraine as part of her fight with other right-wing influencers. And she's also trying to advocate for Ukraine. So these things do impact President Trump's perspective. So he will probably go into this meeting with a friendlier attitude than he did certainly in that first meeting.
3: If Trump believes that Zelensky is winning the war with Russia, do you think that he will still come at him with a you still need me kind of attitude?
4: Well, yes, because the reality is that Ukraine still does need the United States. Ukraine relies on our intelligence capabilities to help them with their targeting. And of course, that deal to provide the technology for Ukraine to create, to build Patriot missile interceptors is actually important, and it's not final. So there's still pressure that needs to be, I think, exerted, or deals that need to be made with the manufacturers. Obviously, it's their intellectual property. So that deal is not final. And of course, President Zelensky would like ongoing military support, whether it's directly from the United States or through Europe. Either way, he does need us for that as well.
3: So one other wrinkle, because Zelensky says Russia is sharing intelligence about U.S. military facilities with Iran. So what do you make of that, of Zelensky tying Russia to the U.S. war with Iran?
4: Well, I think it's what Franco said. Essentially, Zelensky's trying to demonstrate we're on the same side to the president of the United States. And it's true. It's very obvious right now, because we have this war in Iran, how closely Iran, North Korea, Russia, and China, and really, in particular, of course, Iran and Russia have been working together. This is becoming more public, more obvious. It was a reality before, but President Trump and others could sort of ignore it, or it wasn't brought to their attention. Now, the fact of the matter is that this cooperation, Russia's intelligence sharing with Iran, is allowing Iran to target U.S. military personnel. So that's personal, if you will, for the United States and for the U.S. president. So that is what has changed here. But otherwise, you know, we should all understand that those countries, you know, again, Russia, China, North Korea, Iran, are aligned against the United States and our allies and partners, to include those in the Middle East that President Trump also very much values, Saudi Arabia, UAE, et cetera.
3: All right. So from one relation that might be thawed to one that might be frosty, that's with Israeli Prime Minister Benjamin Netanyahu. Franco Ordonez reported on the tensions between the two, and the U.S. has historically been Israel's very, very staunch ally. Where do you see that relationship headed next, especially with Israeli legislative elections set to take place very soon in October?
4: Right. So this visit to the U.S. is, you know, if Zelensky's coming and he, and

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1: And that they don't ever have a nuclear weapons program. And those objectives are harder to obtain if we get Iran to open the Strait of Hormuz, because then you're starting to deal with the Iranians, and maybe, you know, Trump and the United States will let up a little bit. That's the fear in Israel. The other thing is, as you mentioned, the elections in Israel. Prime Minister Netanyahu needs to show that President Trump is on his side, because that's always worked to his advantage in the context, in the domestic Israeli context. If the United States is not close to the candidate, if you will, the sitting prime minister, that's definitely a negative for him. So there's a lot of risk here, because President Trump is not inclined to continue the war, although he may say some words to help Netanyahu in the White House today. But I am doubtful that President Trump is going to want to turn on the volume on the military side. He's really ready to ratchet it down and come up with a deal.
2: You know, President Trump has said a few times that the midterm elections aren't going to influence his decisions on a lot of things, especially with Iran. But I'm wondering, with Netanyahu, do you think that, considering he's got elections to worry about, and he also needs support from people in Congress who have elections coming up, how much do you think Benjamin Netanyahu will have the midterms in mind?
1: He will have the midterms in mind, but he's really focused on his own elections.
2: Okay.
1: Yes, he does risk, you know, on the flip side, as you say, is that if the war doesn't go well and if Republicans lose, he's going to lose some supporters, and he's going to face a situation where the Democrats, who are divided and there's a loud faction that's pushing back against providing, you know, unconditional support to Israel. That faction will get an upper hand if elections don't go in a positive fashion for the Republicans and President Trump. So Netanyahu does know that, but I don't think he cares about that as much as he cares about his own elections, because that's also what keeps him out of jail, because he's also been brought in front of the Israeli courts. He's been basically accused of corruption. And if he is not in office, he will have to potentially serve time. So there's a lot at stake for Benjamin Netanyahu today.
2: One more thing quickly. How might today's meeting shape what comes next in both areas?
1: Well, I think the important thing here, and this is what I really think we should finish with, is what's the priority? If we can support Ukraine to weaken Russia and essentially defeat Russia, either through sanctions or on the battlefield, or ideally a combination of both, then Russia will be weaker. Russia will not be able to support Ukraine as wholeheartedly as it has. And that will help us in Iran. It will help us deter China. It will be an overall bonus to address Russia first. Iran is, frankly, secondary.
2: Evelyn Farkas is former U.S. Deputy Assistant Secretary of Defense, who now serves as the Executive Director of the McCain Institute. Evelyn, thank you very much.
1: Thank you, A.
2: This is NPR News.
3: And thanks to you for dialing in and listening to KQED. 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I'm Dave Freeman. 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
4: In Fremont, 880 southbound before Auto Mall Parkway, we have a four-car crash being pushed to the shoulder. Traffic is still pretty much backed up to about Highway 84. It remains slow on southbound 880 all the way up to Highway 138. Meanwhile, in San Jose, the 880 northbound on-ramp from Brokaw Road is blocked by a multi-car crash. Mel Baker for KQED.
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1: 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Coming up in 30 minutes or so.
2: Coming up next on the California Report, TIA says it's transforming the way women experience healthcare. But a new LA Public Press investigation found some patients say they left with the opposite impression. I'm Adi Bolaños. We'll hear about their concerns over billing and patient care on the next California Report.
1: At 6:51. As reported, a gradual warming trend beginning in the Bay Area, increasing heat risk by the end of the week into this weekend. As we've been reporting to you, inland temperatures are going to go up, upper 90s to near 100, especially this weekend. Beach hazard statement continues. Dangerously high surf, sneaker waves, and rip currents. 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
3: It's Morning Edition on KQED. I'm Brian Watt. The state's second largest employer is facing a potentially massive unionization effort involving professionals that have historically shown little interest in union membership. Doctors. KQED's Farida Jabvala-Romero has more.
4: Dr. Erica Brody is a family medicine doctor with UCSF. The main concerns making her want to join a union are not about pay. She's worried about losing decision-making power at her job, and understaffing, she says, is leading more colleagues to feel overworked and burnt out.
5: When additional patient care time is added to our schedules without discussion or negotiation, it sends the message that our expertise and our well-being do not matter. This ultimately harms patients, too.
4: At a news conference in San Francisco last week, Brody joined her colleagues to announce a campaign to unionize nearly 10,000 attending physicians across the University of California with SEIU Doctors United. These more senior doctors often oversee residents and medical students at UC.
5: We can advocate for adequate staffing, protect medical education, and make our jobs sustainable.
4: Historically, doctors joined unions at much lower rates than nurses and other healthcare workers. Nationwide, fewer than 1 in 10 practicing doctors are union members. But as the healthcare industry has become more consolidated and profit-driven, doctors' interest in having a collective voice has grown, especially post-pandemic. Now, SEIU and at least one other union are working to organize attending physicians at UC, the nation's largest public healthcare system.
6: The people who run the university undoubtedly will not want this to happen.
4: John Logan directs labor studies at San Francisco State University.
6: I mean, they will not want 10,000 doctors at the UC system to unionize and to have to bargain collectively over things that they can unilaterally decide at the moment.
4: He says about 5,000 of these doctors would need to sign union support cards for UC to have to recognize them for bargaining, a massive undertaking. UC declined to comment. But in
0: sculpture walk with a trained docent each month. Learn more at stanford.edu/tours.
4: High-quality medical care. About $24 billion, almost 40% of the university's total revenue last year, came from its six medical centers. I'm Farida Jabvala-Romero, KQED News.
3: As kids and parents start thinking about going back to school soon across California, school districts are marking a favorable trend. In recent years, reading scores have gone up as state lawmakers have directed billions of dollars toward education. In fact, this year, the governor and state legislature have added $350 million to support reading coaches for high-poverty schools. But can more be done? Education reporter Carolyn Jones looked into that for Cal Matters, and she joins us. Hello.
7: Hello, Brian.
3: So you kick off your story with this being not quite the Mississippi miracle. I think I know the reference, but walk us through that comparison for those of us who don't follow education closely.
7: Sure. Well, a couple of years ago, Mississippi was near the bottom nationally in reading scores, and then they really kind of went all in on improving that. And last year, they were ranked in the top 10 in the country.
3: Okay. And California is doing something like that right now?
7: Yes. Well, similarly, California was also ranked near the bottom nationally. In 2013, we were ranked 47th out of 50 states. And that was sort of a moment of truth, I think. And the state really kind of doubled down on literacy efforts. It started with adopting a new literacy framework, which was kind of focused on phonics. They adopted new curriculum materials, adopted a dyslexia screener, and adopted new guidelines for English learners, as well as spent a lot of money, nearly $1 billion on literacy coaches, which is what Mississippi did as well.
3: All right. Well, how does that look? Let's drill down on the reading scores of the moment. Tell us more about the gains.
7: Well, reading scores, you know, we look really closely at fourth grade reading scores because by fourth grade, kids really do need to be reading because at that point, the curriculum kind of changes and they're not just learning how to read. They're actually reading for content and for learning and knowledge. So in fourth grade reading scores, about 40% of kids were reading at grade level a few years ago, and now we're up to 46%, which is huge because that's taking into effect the COVID learning losses as well. Before COVID, we were close to 50%. So we're kind of, it's been a steady increase over time, and teachers and state advocates are really excited about that.
3: And why do school districts say they are seeing these literacy improvements? What factors are at play?
7: Well, everyone seems to think that phonics is a better way to teach kids how to read. Then also schools that have hired these literacy coaches have seen big turnarounds. A literacy coach is usually a credentialed teacher who has extra training in literacy and reading, and they in turn train the other teachers to do a good job with teaching kids how to read. For example, I looked really closely at Baldwin Park Unified School District down in the San Gabriel Valley. Mm-hmm. Their reading scores, you know, improved immediately and dramatically after they hired a literacy coach. And not only that, but attendance went up, math scores went up, everything, discipline went down, everything across the campus improved. And the principal said it was just a huge game changer.
3: And your reporting also shows, though, that around 40% of school districts in California said they're having trouble hiring reading coaches. So what's going on there?
7: Yeah. You know, most school districts in California are rural or semi-rural, and as it happens, those places also really struggle with the teacher shortage, and so it's even harder to find a literacy coach. So they just don't have them. I talked to a number of school districts that said, yeah, the money's great. We would love to spend that money on a literacy coach. We can't find one. So, and I saw that repeated over and over and over again, and so they kind of do other things to train their teachers. And also they don't, you know, I talked to one school district up in Lassen where even if they could hire a literacy coach, they didn't have enough substitutes to fill in for the teachers while they got trained. So it was just almost a near impossibility.
3: Carolyn Jones covers education for our media partner, Cal Matters. Thank you, Carolyn.
7: Thank you.
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1: Now traffic with Mel and Concord.
8: Well, we're looking at a problem on the 4 eastbound on-ramp from Port Chicago Highway. A stalled big rig is blocking the on-ramp there. Meanwhile, also

0: So in Concord, 242 southbound from about Concord Avenue down to the 680 interchange is slow. 680 itself remains slow down to the Contra Costa Center. It's slow also through the Pittsburgh area, starting at about Loveridge Road, becomes stop and go around Bay Point, and remains slow out to Port Chicago Highway. Mel Baker for KQED.
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2: Live from NPR News in Washington, I'm Amy Held. World leaders are in Washington for the funeral of Senator Lindsey Graham, who died earlier this month at the age of 71. President Trump is due to meet this hour with Ukraine's President Volodymyr Zelensky at the White House, followed by Israeli President Benjamin Netanyahu, as Trump seeks an off-ramp to the war in Iran. The White House says the leaders will discuss the war as a pause in strikes started over the weekend appears to be holding. This as the Pentagon's website lowered the number of U.S. soldiers killed in the war with Iran from 18 to 14. A Pentagon spokesman disputed a New York Times report that said it was changed because four were killed after a ceasefire went into effect, instead saying the difference was due to a data disruption. NPR's Quill Lawrence reports injury numbers also fluctuated.
3: NPR had a military source who wasn't authorized to speak on the record who told us that this Pentagon has been slow to report wounded in action. We can now confirm that there have been at least 200 wounded so far this month. And in the past few days, the Pentagon has started listing casualties in a different place. Instead of labeling it in the Iran war, they're calling it overseas operations. They're not even specifically identified as having died in the war in Iran.
2: 600 U.S. soldiers have been wounded in 5 months of war. 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
4: Live from KQED News, I'm Brian Watt. A Russian national was sentenced in Oakland yesterday to a year and a day in prison on federal charges of manipulating cryptocurrency markets. KQED's Julie Small reports.
5: Under a plea deal, the CEO of Vortex, Gleb Gora, pled guilty to wash trading, the illegal buying and selling of cryptocurrency to drive up trading volumes and price. He also forfeit nearly $100,000 in illicit profit. Gora spent 6 months in a prison in Singapore before his extradition to the U.S., where he's been in custody for 3 months. With credit for good behavior, he'll be released in 3 weeks. Gora is one of 10 foreign nationals convicted of manipulating the cryptocurrency market following an operation by the FBI and the IRS. Two defendants have already pled guilty, including the CEO of Gotbit, where Gora worked before launching his own company. In Oakland, I'm Julie Small, KQED News.
4: Sonoma State University is bringing back its NCAA Division II athletics program. The Rohnert Park campus announced Monday the athletics reinstatement will take place in the fall of 2027. That's just over 18 months after the school announced it would cut its sports program as part of a series of cuts to address its multi-million dollar budget deficit. Late next year, the Sonoma State Seawolves will compete the California Athletic Conference with 10 teams. Campus officials say funding for the athletics program is coming from several places, including the state budget. I'm Brian Watt, KQED News.
1: 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Next on Morning Edition, A. Martinez speaks with AFP journalist Sebastian Braddock about the wildfires that have forced hundreds of thousands of people to evacuate their homes in southwestern France. 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And by the listeners and sustaining members of KQED. Beach hazard statement, high surf, sneaker waves along the coast again today. Highs 60s to the 90s inland around the bay.
6: This is Morning Edition from NPR News. I'm Leila Faldin.
7: And I'm A. Martinez. In Spain and France, hundreds of thousands of people are fleeing wildfires. In France, the fire has burned through an area four times the size of Paris. Sebastian Braddock is a reporter with the Paris-based AFP news agency. He's covering the fires from Les Cafarets on the southwestern coast, where they have lost internet access. Sebastian, what's happening where you are?
8: So I'm in a firefighting convoy heading south of Les Cafarets on a peninsula which is the focus of much of the early firefighting efforts. And here what we've got are firefighters and accompanied by volunteers attempting to put the brakes on this fire as quickly as possible before temperatures reach 100 degrees Fahrenheit either this afternoon or tomorrow, as a heat wave sweeps across much of the region affected by this fire, the worst France has seen since 1949.
7: You mentioned that more heat is on the way. What kinds of preparations are being done to try and just be ready for this?
8: Well, it's not just heat, it's also wind. Wind is turning easterly, and that means you've got dry winds from further inland. They're whipping up the flames like bellows. And that means that what I've been seeing is I was there as firefighters and volunteers were digging through a firefight, like a fire break across the forest, widening it to 50 meters by 25 kilometers long over the past few days as they attempted to provide these corridors to prevent the fire from leaping from one part of the forest to the next. And then, obviously, they're trying to put out as many fires and little blazes still smoldering as they can. But the concern is that with the heat and the wind coming, it just takes the slightest bit of encouragement for everything to go up in flames again.
7: I know more than 220,000 people have been evacuated in southwestern France alone, one of the largest evacuation efforts in Europe since World War II. So how has that been playing out?
8: I think it's kind of been patchy in places. I think by and large, we have to credit everyone who's managed to make this a success. I think there have obviously been pockets of chaos. I mean, from Le Cap Ferret, we've got those images, those famous images of people being evacuated by boat. And then it also depends. A lot of these rural municipalities are affected, are kind of cut off. I was speaking to Cécile Boudon yesterday from Le Porge, a town in which 12% of the buildings have been incinerated. Her parents, aged 76 and 80, had to flee the town in the early hours when it swept over last week along untracked roads. And you can imagine the stress that caused them at their age.
7: Are these people that have been evacuated, do they have a place to stay, or is something being done to help find them a place?
8: There's a big hangar within Bordeaux itself, which is housing thousands of evacuees. Both residents and tourists have been caught up on their holiday to the southwest of France in the blaze. I'd also say that, obviously, some people can count on relatives, some people can't. And ultimately, it's just a question of housing them and seeing where they go next.
7: How are people reacting to the way the government is responding to the fires?
8: So in Le Porge, as I said, which has been widely devastated, there's a sense of real anger towards the authorities. The prefect was booed as she came to give a press conference. So I was at yesterday. And in that town in particular, there's a lot of trauma. There's a lot of distrust of outsiders compounded by a spate of burglaries across the region. The mayor of Le Porge, Martial Zaninetti, has appealed for people to not jump to conclusions about how the fires were handled. And he urges people to wait until the outcome of the investigation comes.
7: All right, that's AFP reporter Sebastian Braddock. Sebastian, thank you very much.
8: Thank you so much.
6: People have bet hundreds of millions of dollars on the results of the midterm elections on prediction markets. Wisconsin officials are pushing back to keep elections from becoming money-making opportunities. NPR's Bobby Allen reports.
9: Ann Jacobs is a commissioner with the Wisconsin Elections Commission, a usually pretty quiet agency that oversees state elections. Recently, though, her day was anything but quiet.
10: I was sitting at my desk and all of a sudden Twitter showed a lot of alerts.
9: The alerts were from employees and lawyers at the prediction market company.

0: Kalshi.
1: My reaction was, boy, howdy, are they mad.
0: Jacobs was pretty taken aback. And that's because what set off the attacks was a commission advisory telling voters that they cannot place a bet in an election in which they cast a ballot. Jacobs says the advisory wasn't announcing new policy. It was simply stating the basics of the Wisconsin election law.
1: You can't be a felon on active supervision and vote. If you're 17, you can't vote.
0: And you can't put down money on a race where you vote, according to a law that was originally passed in 1849. Jump ahead to 2026, and Kalshi is making legal threats over the law, saying it's bananas and illegal and a type of voter suppression. Jacobs said she wasn't trying to spark a big online debate about election betting, but that voters could be prosecuted if found to have wagered on a race.
1: We want people voting for the person they think will do the best job at the position they are being elected to. We don't want people voting for someone who isn't the best person for the job simply because it's going to line a voter's pocket.
0: Billions of dollars are traded every week on prediction market sites Kalshi and Polymarket. Big sporting events like the NBA Finals and the World Cup saw tens of billions wagered. And the companies expect the midterm elections to be another massive event. But that comes up against another reality. Election betting is illegal in some or all circumstances in 32 states. That's according to the National Conference of State Legislatures.
2: There should be absolutely no money involved in the outcome of our democracy. We should be voting on candidates for their positions and their policies to represent us, not because we can make a buck.
0: That's Matt Barreto. He's the director of the UCLA Voting Rights Project. He says there are all sorts of potential issues with election betting. Foreign actors or partisans

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1: History, where everyone from President Trump's teleprompter operator to a special forces soldier have been accused of trading on confidential information. Barreto says, imagine how this could potentially play out during the midterms. Say a poll worker places a bet on one candidate, and in order to make money, they slow down the vote count or do an intentional undercount to change the real election result.
2: If we found people who were somehow connected to either political campaigns or to the administration of elections in the Secretary of State's office or a county elections office were somehow involved in this, in the same way that Pete Rose tarnished the sanctity of baseball.
1: Kalshi declined to comment, but the company has argued that election betting will engage people who might not have cared otherwise about politics. This is why they argue states like Wisconsin trying to prevent election betting are engaged in voter suppression. Barreto doesn't buy it.
2: If they sincerely cared about voter suppression, they would use some of their profits to set up a charity to mobilize the vote.
1: Kalshi isn't backing turnout the vote efforts, but the company recently launched a midterm election dashboard to allow traders to monitor and place money on dozens of races at once. Bobby Allen, NPR News.
3: This is NPR News.
4: Let's see what Mel has on his Bay Area traffic dashboard next.
5: We're going back to the Altamont Pass, where 580 westbound before North Flynn Road still has this motorcycle crash. It is on the shoulder, but nonetheless, as people are going by, they're slowing down. Traffic is solid from there back to the 205 merge. 205 itself is also solid back to about Nagley Road. Meanwhile, coming through the Sunil grade, the backup there well underway. Southbound 680 is stop and go from before Koopman Road down toward Andrade Road. Westbound 84 east is backed up to Sunil Pleasanton Road. Mel Baker for KQED.
4: 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Michelle Chen shares what she learns from maintaining the diverse marine life in her aquarium.
6: In elementary school, I became obsessed with fish tanks, and eventually my dad and I bought a 10-gallon aquarium. I began researching the aquarium hobby, which led to an interest in freshwater ecosystems. While researching how to care for my fish and aquatic plants, I also learned about different ecosystems and biotopes around the world. Setting up my own tank had seemed like the perfect way to recreate an ecosystem right at home. Some of the species I had learned about online became ones that lived in my bedroom. However, I quickly learned how unpredictable the new tank could be. The temperature would fluctuate, fish sometimes randomly hid, my water parameters would be off. Taking care of the fish and plants taught me how to test different methods to see which produced the best results. And although there were frustrating setbacks, I once dealt with a month-long infestation of Hydra, an immortal jellyfish-like creature that ended with dog dewormer. They were an important reminder that I was dealing with organisms that are affected by factors outside of my control. I didn't create the perfect ecosystem at home like I had initially envisioned. Instead, I let nature take its course. Although setbacks were frustrating, I learned to accept that the aquarium was so dynamic that there would always be things changing. And unlike many other aspects of my day-to-day life, changing the aquarium doesn't always happen quickly. Oftentimes, when I feel like there is an endless number of events happening during the school week, the aquarium is grounding. It's only when algae has crept up along the glass again that I'm reminded of the changes that have been imperceptible. The tank's slow but persistent growth inspires me to slow down and have patience, all while embracing its quirks that are out of my control. With a perspective, I'm Michelle Chen.
4: 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Xfinity, imagine that. A prestigious Mexican university faces a cheating crisis after a first-ever online admissions exam produced results so unusual that one analysis suggests nearly half of test takers may have cheated. The story coming up next on Morning Edition, right here on KQED News, followed by the Tuesday morning version of the California Report, with lots of statewide coverage reported by Marty Bolaños at 6:51 on KQED News. For the Sacramento Valley, sunny and hotter today. It looks like 97 for the high. The Bay Area, some morning cloudiness, clearing early, generally sunny, 60s to the 90s.

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1: It's Morning Edition from NPR News. I'm E. Martinez.
2: And I'm Leila Fadel. In Mexico, one of Latin America's most prestigious universities is dealing with a massive cheating scandal. The National Autonomous University of Mexico uses an exam to determine who gets in. This year, for the first time ever, the exam was taken online and at home, and an analysis suggests many cheated. Here's NPR's Eder Peralta.
3: As university administrators meet inside, protesters gather outside at the university's quad. We demand honesty, not artificial intelligence, they shout. Leonardo Ruiz, 18, says his exam results were invalidated. Ruiz was studying for the applied mathematics exam.
4: Siempre tuve un promedio excelente y la verdad me enorgullece.
3: I always had an excellent GPA, and I'm proud of what I've done. He assumes his exam was flagged for cheating because he scored too well. But he says he did it by studying. He says he did see ads on TikTok where they were selling answers to the exam.
4: Pero la verdad no me atreví a pedirlas.
3: But the truth is, I didn't dare order them.
4: Más que nada por miedo a que me lo cancelaran, pero pues resultó igual.
3: Honestly, I was scared that they'd invalidate my test, but in the end, I ended up in the same place. As we talk, the crowd grows. An in-person test, they demand, an in-person retake. This whole scandal started when students and professors began analyzing results of the exams. Test by test, students and professors began noticing the bell curve was suddenly bulging unnaturally to the right, to the side of more right answers.
5: They have like 30% or 40% more correct results than in previous years.
3: Raul Rojas, who teaches AI at the Free University of Berlin in statistics at the University of Nevada, Reno, says when he looked at all the tests,

0: Apps are invited to a special exhibit, You Are Here, which explores the relationship between transit maps and the identity of their subjects through August 21. Learn more at stanford.edu/maps.
1: And students cheated, unprecedented, he says. Torrojas, the university which Mexicans call UNAM, was naive. They thought they could move this test online without a pilot program and without taking into account how widespread cheating has become across the globe after the pandemic and with the advent of AI.
2: And it was very easy to cheat the system.
1: The tests were open for 17 days, giving ample chance for friends or internet entrepreneurs to leak or sell test questions. Blind spots in technology also allowed students to have someone else take their test. The university has suspended all new enrollment, and they have formed an investigative committee saying all options, including a mass retest, are on the table. Back on campus, another group of protesters show up to complain the mass cheating also skewed the curve.
3: Yo siempre dije que si el examen hubiera sido presencial, yo sí me hubiera quedado.
1: Samantha Solorzano Alaniz says any other year, she would have gotten in. This year, she missed it by 5 points. The cheating, she says, was an open secret.
3: Y me esforcé todo lo que pude y no me siento mal porque para mí yo me quedé.
1: I gave it my all and I don't feel bad, she says, because I believe I made the grade. She hopes the university retests everyone, this time in person. Ada Peralta, NPR News, Mexico City.
4: This is NPR News.
5: Traffic time again ahead of the California report, starting with the San Mateo Bridge.
6: Westbound 92 from just before the toll plaza to the toll plaza is stop and go, remains slow all the way to the high rise. 101 southbound in San Mateo on the other side on 3rd Avenue, tire tread in the middle lanes, and 101 northbound before Broadway in Burlingame, a tire in the left lane. Now, on the Bay Bridge, approaching the lower deck has only one lane open between the anchorage and the tunnel. That's caused traffic to back up all the way past 7th Street, down through 101, down toward the hospital curve. Mel Baker for KQED.
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7: Good morning. This is the California Report. I'm Eddie Bolaños in San Francisco. A lawsuit has been filed against the Trump administration alleging that the federal government is illegally surveilling observers of immigration enforcement activities. The Department of Homeland Security is accused of using surveillance tools to track people who are legally monitoring these actions. John Davison is with the Electronic Privacy Information Center, the lead plaintiff in the case.
8: And it's really about challenging this attempt as part of a broader campaign by the administration to intimidate people who are engaged, again, nothing more than peaceful legal observation and protest by collecting their data, and in this case, punishing them by revoking their global entry status.
7: Those privileges allow people to go through expedited security screenings at U.S. points of entry. Another plaintiff is San Diego resident Anna Walker. She says she had her global entry status revoked shortly after filming an incident at San Francisco International Airport and legally observing other immigration agent activities in her hometown. Meanwhile, the Trump administration is set to announce the framework of a plan to deal with the growing water crisis on the Colorado River. Los Angeles Times reporter Ian James has spoken with California officials about the outline of this proposal. He says California will be spared massive cuts that could have been imposed, but the state still needs to decrease river usage by about 12% by the end of 2028.
9: What I'm told from state officials is that the Trump administration is putting the finishing touches on a 10-year plan, which spells out sort of how large the water reductions could be if the situation gets really bad, and that allows for

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1: Women-centered alternative to traditional doctor's offices is facing scrutiny about the quality of care it provides. A new investigation from LA Public Press found some patients at TIA clinics, including locations here in California, say they were misdiagnosed, hit with surprise medical bills, and in some cases, incorrectly told they were not pregnant. Contributing reporter Madri Yahia has been looking into this, and she joins us now. Hi, Madri.
2: Hi.
1: So what first led you to start looking into TIA?
2: It's funny. I was actually looking for a gynecologist myself when I had moved to LA for the first time a couple of years ago. And in my Google searching for healthcare clinics around me, I found TIA. And the next thing I did was looking into the reviews, as one would want to do before making an appointment. And that was when I found a lot of negative patient reviews, some of which were very serious complaints about patient experiences at this clinic. But most of the coverage of the clinic was generally positive. So that really caught my eye.
1: So what do these complaints that you found in your reporting, what do they tell us about the company's model of care?
2: Well, I would say that they are intending to promise something that is very different than the normal standard of women's health care. And in actual execution, patients are finding that it's a lot of surface level design and advertising and generally an aesthetic that draws patients in for that promise. But the money seems to be going towards that, I guess, perspective that they want patients to have coming in. But then former employees have also told us this, that when it comes down to the very day-to-day basics of providing women's health care, that money isn't there and that quality of care isn't there. And in one way in which this seems to show up is that patients tell us when they would prefer to see a medical doctor or gynecologist rather than a nurse practitioner, there's a very limited supply of those doctors. And these patients are feeling, well, I'm signing up for a women's healthcare clinic that is very much saying that they're different from other women's healthcare settings and they're changing the standard and it's supposed to be a much better experience than the average doctor's office. And yet for a place that's supposed to specialize in women's healthcare, why are they not having a gynecologist that I can see? So there's a lot of false advertising that a lot of patients seem to be experiencing. In one particular case, a patient was going to TIA for about a 5-month period. She was getting urine tests, she was getting blood tests, she was experiencing symptoms of pregnancy, but wasn't quite sure what it might be. And every time she went in or had a virtual appointment, several different nurse practitioners would tell her, you're not pregnant, that's not what this is, let's consider this option or that option. So eventually she sought a second opinion, and as soon as she described her symptoms to a different doctor, the first thing that doctor did was conduct an ultrasound and immediately found out she was pregnant, which means that over this months-long period, several different healthcare providers at TIA had access to this patient's reports and her records, and all of them missed the fact that she had actually never been tested for pregnancy.
1: Yeah, what a huge mistake.
2: Mm-hmm.
1: How did the company respond to your reporting?
2: We had interviewed the CEO and the director of the LA Medical Clinics, and both of them generally maintained that healthcare is a hard business. The industry has struggled in many ways. They've had to have layoffs at TIA in the last year or so. Generally, the defense has been that these issues are not unique, but in terms of some of the more severe examples, the company did not refer to or answer to directly.
1: I see. And you did not go through with their services, I imagine.
2: No, I did not.
1: Okay. Well, thank you so much for coming on the show and sharing your reporting.
2: Yeah, thank you.
1: That was Madri Yahia with LA Public Press.
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1: And that is the California Report for Tuesday, July 28th. We're a production of KQED News. I'm Adi Bolaños. Thank you for listening.

0: 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More Morning Edition ahead in a minute, along with the latest KQED news. At 1 minute to seven, Mel has traffic in Marin County.
1: In Novato, 101 southbound, starting around Highway 37 is stop and go. It becomes slow all the way down to about Miller Creek.

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1: Along the 680 corridor between Gold Hill Road and the Cordelia Junction, be prepared for a high wind advisory. Mel Baker for KQED.
2: 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Good morning. I'm Dave Freeman. Thanks for listening. You're on KQED 88.5 San Francisco, KQEI 89.3 North Highland, Sacramento. 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
3: Good morning. Haitians and Syrians who came to the U.S. legally are waiting to be deported. The Supreme Court let the Trump administration end their legal status. Will ICE start targeting them soon? It's Morning Edition from NPR News.
4: On KQED News, the feds detained at least a dozen people recently at Bay Area airports. I'm Brian Watt.
3: Majorities of Republicans, Democrats, and Independents all say there is a corruption problem in politics. I'm E. Martinez.
5: And I'm Leila Fadel. One major factor is President Trump, who has made at least $2 billion in office this term. And a newly discovered letter from Susan B. Anthony shows how she tried to convince President Ulysses S. Grant to support women's right to vote. It's Tuesday, July 28th. On this day in 1868, the 14th Amendment went into effect. Among other things, it granted citizenship to all persons born or naturalized in the U.S. The news is next.
6: Live from NPR News in Washington, I'm Janine Herbst. Ukrainian President Zelensky is meeting with President Trump at the White House this hour. The two are expected to talk about Russia's war in Ukraine. Later this morning, Trump meets with Israeli Prime Minister Netanyahu. Both men are in Washington today for funeral services for Senator Lindsey Graham. A memorial service is taking place at the U.S. Capitol this hour, with a funeral service at the National Cathedral this afternoon. NPR's Franco Ordonez has more.
7: Senator Graham was one of the most tenacious active supporters of both Ukraine and Israel. Richard Fontaine from the Center for a New American Security says there is likely no political leader who's likely to step in to advocate like Graham did for the two countries, especially not someone who had the president's ear as a senior senator from South Carolina did.
8: This kind of puts even more weight on those two to articulate the case for where they come from. Directly to the president.
7: Zelensky is expected to try and build a bit more support for Ukraine by bringing intelligence that shows Russia cooperating with Iran. And Netanyahu will be seeking to smooth over what's been a rocky relationship with Trump over the last several months. Franco Ordonez, NPR News.
6: President Trump is asking the Supreme Court to allow the administration to carry out key parts of his executive order calling for restricting voting by mail. NPR's Hansi Lo Wang reports.
9: Trump's order so far has not directly affected mail-in voting. It calls for the U.S. Postal Service to come up with lists of eligible voters and deliver mail-in ballots only to people on those lists. USPS's financial supporter of NPR. Federal judge in Boston found Trump's directives overstep his authority under the Constitution, which gives power to state legislatures and Congress to set federal election rules. The Trump administration is now asking the Supreme Court to pause the judge's ruling. The administration argues it's likely to win this legal fight because 23 mainly Democratic-led states challenged Trump's order before the order was fully carried out, making it too early for courts to weigh in. The Supreme Court is not expected to rule on the administration's emergency request until next week. Anzi Luong, NPR News.
6: Stocks opened mixed this morning as Boeing reported better-than-expected quarterly sales. NPR Scott Horsley reports.
10: Boeing, which is part of the Dow Index, logged more than $24 billion in sales during the most recent quarter, slightly more than forecasters had expected. The jet maker delivered 171 commercial aircraft during the quarter and continues to gain altitude. Johnson & Johnson's offering to pay $5.5 billion to settle lawsuits alleging talc in the company's baby powder was contaminated with cancer-causing asbestos. J&J has reformulated its baby powder and no longer uses talc. Stocks in Asia plummeted overnight, driven by a sell-off in semiconductor shares. Investors are worried about whether heavy spending on artificial intelligence will be sustainable. Scott Horsley, NPR News, Washington.
6: On Wall Street, the Dow is up 361 points, NASDAQ down 290. 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
2: Live from KQED News, I'm Brian Watt in San Francisco. Immigration attorneys are advising Bay Area residents who aren't U.S. citizens to consider avoiding

0: restricting air travel. That's after at least a dozen people have been detained at Bay Area airports in recent weeks. A Santa Clara County Rapid Response Network spokesperson says 10 residents have been arrested this month. A San Francisco woman was detained at SFO and an East Bay resident at Oakland Airport. Jasmine Preciado with Centro Legal de la Raza in Oakland says people with pending asylum cases, expired visas, and permanent residents with criminal history have been targeted.
1: We are recommending that during this period of time, if you don't have an urgent matter to travel for, even domestically, that you think about it to determine whether the risks are worth it.
0: Attorneys say TSA appears to be cooperating with ICE more, but the agency's acting director has said their collaboration is not new policy. New details are emerging about the crash that seriously injured 49ers head coach Kyle Shanahan in Palo Alto earlier this month. The Chronicle reports that authorities believe the head-on collision on Alma Street took place after a 21-year-old woman driving a Mercedes SUV made an unsafe turn. The paper, citing information from statewide database of collisions, reports that Shanahan was holding and using a cell phone at the time. ESPN has reported that Shanahan suffered a concussion, a broken left hand, broken nose, 3 broken ribs, and a facial laceration that required 40 stitches. I'm Brian Watt, KQED News.
2: 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At 7:06, it's traffic in San Jose.
3: 280 northbound before the 880-17 interchange, the second lane from the left blocked by several vehicles involved in a collision. Traffic is backed up to Bascom Avenue. Meanwhile, the 880 northbound on-ramp from Brokaw Road in San Jose is blocked by a multi-car crash. Heading over to the Altamont Pass, 580 westbound before North Flynn, a motorcycle crash that had been blocking the left lane has been cleared, but traffic is still stacked up to 205. 205 itself on the Tracy side of the pass is solid back to about Nagley Road. Mel Baker for KQED.
2: 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On KQED News ahead at 8:22 on this Tuesday, in recent years, school districts across California have seen gains in reading scores. That's partly thanks to investments like literacy coaches. But do the numbers indicate anything close to a Mississippi miracle? Find out more next hour on KQED News at 8:22. Starting the day with some cloudiness along the coast, but clearing early. It looks like a sunny day, generally around the bay. Watch out for high surf, sneaker waves, and rip currents. Highs in the 60s to the 90s inland.
4: 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Amy Martinez in Los Angeles, California.
5: And I'm Leila Fadil in Washington, D.C. Hundreds of thousands of Haitians and Syrians who are in the United States legally could face deportation any day now.
4: The Supreme Court sided with the Trump administration earlier this year, allowing it to revoke the Temporary Protected Status, or TPS, for those groups. In a few minutes, we'll hear from an attorney who represented Haitians with TPS in that Supreme Court case. If they want to stay, they need to find another legal avenue to stay in the country.
5: Joining us is WOSU reporter George Shilcock, based in Columbus, Ohio. Good morning, George.
6: Good morning, Leila.
5: So how many Haitians in Ohio are facing deportation, and how are they preparing?
6: Columbus is one of the larger cities in the United States with a sizable number of Haitian immigrants, nearly 30,000 in all, with over half on TPS. And in nearby Springfield, Ohio, there are about 12,000 on TPS. That's the community of Haitian immigrants that President Trump and his allies smeared with false accusations that they were eating cats and dogs. Many here feel out of sorts, as they've had to wait and see if this legal limbo would allow them to stay. Yola Lamar with the Haitian Community Network has been trying to help the refugees. She said recently many are getting their affairs in order, while others are trying to apply for another legal status to stay in the place they've called home for, in some cases, over a decade.
7: We are acknowledging the fear, we are acknowledging the travesty that is taking place and the level of uncertainty that they do feel. And then secondly, we are making sure that they have the right

0: resources and their reach.
1: Now, the Trump administration has argued temporary protected status is just that, temporary, but it's also a designation for people whose countries are just too dangerous to go back to. Is Haiti considered safe to return to?
2: By most accounts, no. The Trump administration even had mixed guidance on this debate between its agencies. If you ask the Department of Homeland Security, which I did, they say conditions have improved sufficiently to support the return of Haitian nationals. However, the U.S. Secretary of State's office considers Haiti unsafe to travel to and notes commercial flights from the U.S. to the country's capital, Port-au-Prince, are suspended. The travel advisory notes this is due to the risk of crime, kidnapping, terrorism, unrest, and limited health care. Violent, heavily armed gangs, some of whom are considered terrorist organizations by the U.S., control much of the country.
1: Ohio's Republican Governor Mike DeWine has been at odds with President Trump on this decision. Has he heard anything about whether and when Immigration and Customs Enforcement might target TPS holders?
2: DeWine told reporters Monday he had seen reports from CBS and Fox News citing unnamed sources that ICE would start targeting this community in Ohio. But DeWine says he hasn't heard anything himself.
3: I'm reading the same reports that you're seeing, which indicates that that will be happening, but we don't have any official word at all from ICE.
2: DeWine calls the decision ending TPS a mistake and defends the community, noting their contributions to the economy at restaurants and in healthcare. DeWine says the Trump administration may not be thinking about this, and the outgoing Republican governor called for legal immigration reform.
1: So what do we know about the administration's plans?
2: The Department of Homeland Security told me in a statement it doesn't discuss ongoing or future operations. However, DHS did encourage eligible individuals to utilize the Customs and Border Protection Home Program to have a safe and orderly departure. DHS General Counsel James Percival said, quote, "The good news is it's not too late to get a $2,600 check and a free flight home."
1: That's George Shilcock with WOSU in Columbus, Ohio. Thank you, George.
2: You're welcome.
4: Immigration attorney Ira Kurzban represented Haitian TPS holders. He was one of the lawyers who fought the Trump administration's efforts to end their TPS at the Supreme Court. He is also author of Kurzban's Immigration Law Sourcebook. Ira, so there are government websites that say that TPS for Haitians and Syrians is over as of today, but a district judge hasn't lifted the stay yet. When do you think TPS will actually end for them?
5: Well, I think it's going to depend on what happens. The mandate is issued by the Supreme Court as of the 27th. It goes to the circuit court. The circuit court then sends it back to the district court judge. The district court judge then has to decide, based on what the Supreme Court has done, to lift the stay or not, and also based on what actions we decide to take over the next 48 hours. And we're still debating as to what we need to do. We have told the judge we are likely to amend the complaint and move forward in the case. Remember, the case that went to the Supreme Court was based on a temporary record. It was not based on the full discovery and full record that was needed in order to establish many of the things that we were seeking.
4: So it might not actually be over today then, is kind of what you're saying.
5: It may not be over today, and in some cases with other TPS holders, they have asked the judge for a stay pending an amendment to their complaint and moving forward. And some judges in other TPS cases have, not Haitians, but other TPS cases, have granted temporary, what they call administrative stays.
4: So even if these government websites say that it's over as of today, ICE can't begin detaining or deporting people yet?
5: Well, they can put whatever they want on the website, of course. That doesn't make it law, number one. And number two, ICE has acted lawlessly in many other situations, so it wouldn't surprise me if they have some plan to begin to try and do this as early as today or tomorrow. But I think the best thing that everyone can do is to get legal assistance, because many of the TPS holders have other ways of staying in the United States. And the strategy of this administration has basically been to terrorize the population, whether it's Haitians or other groups, to get them to leave the country. Because the one major thing that they understand is that you can't deport all of these people. So their strategy has been from day one to put people in horrible conditions.

0: in detention centers to terrorize them, to make legal people illegal, and then to try and get them to leave voluntarily. And, you know, we have told our clients the best course of action is to find legal help in an individual basis and fight their cases, because many of them have American citizen family members who can apply for them. Many of them have been here for more than 10 years and are eligible for certain benefits called cancellation of removal. Many of them are eligible for political asylum in the United States.
1: What are they telling you? Are they worried? Are they scared? Do they have any idea what they might do in the next few days?
0: Yeah, I think the community generally has been quite terrorized, I would say, over the last 6 months, seeing the kinds of things that ICE has done, you know, even executing American citizens, the most recent two killings. These are all, at least in my view, designed to terrorize, you know, not only immigrants, but American citizen family members who may come to their support.
1: I know that Florida and New York have the largest populations of Haitian immigrants. President Trump, though, has targeted Springfield, Ohio. Do you expect Springfield will be singled out by ICE if TPS eventually winds down?
0: Yeah, I think Springfield will be targeted, but I think they'll probably have targeted operations all over Florida as well. Okay. And it will be an economic disaster for the state of Florida. We have

0: Apps are invited to a special exhibit, You Are Here, which explores the relationship between transit maps and the identity of their subjects through August 21. Learn more at stanford.edu/maps.
1: Economic effect here in Florida and is going to result, I think, in very severe shortages of labor, and certainly in this state where there are hundreds of thousands of Haitians.
2: Ira Kurzban argued before the Supreme Court this year representing Haitians with TPS. Ira, thank you very much.
1: Thank you.
3: Dozens of mourners gathered in Seattle for a candlelight vigil, a day after a mass shooting near the Space Needle that killed three people. Casey Martin from member station KUOW reports.
4: The vigil was held close to where the shooting happened at a large food festival. Many vendor tents were still up, some with supplies scattered on the ground after people ran away from the bullets. James E. Sears III is a Seattle pastor who helped organize Monday's vigil. He says he's worried about the city after learning that one of the suspects is a 15-year-old.
5: Today I woke up doubtful. I'm not going to lie to you.
4: Seattle's mayor says she thinks three people were firing at each other, possibly in a gang fight. Police say one suspect was arrested, the second hasn't been found, and the third may have been among the dead. The 15-year-old suspect appeared in court on Monday. At the vigil, the group held a moment of silence and read the victims' names aloud.
6: Ashley Whitehead.
7: And her name was Ashley Whitehead. She was my cousin.
4: Michelle Whitehead, cousin of Ashley Whitehead, one of the three people killed.
7: I'm very exhausted, and I'm still quite stunned and bewildered and angry. This shouldn't happen here. And this was one of the happiest places in the world for us here.
4: She says Whitehead left behind two daughters. Five other people who were injured in the shooting have all been released from the hospital, including a two-year-old boy. Seattle's mayor and police chief spoke at Monday's vigil, calling for an end to gun violence with the city's youth. After seeing so many people show up in support of the victims, Sears, the pastor and co-organizer, said it gives him faith in the community.
5: Seattle can stand on something that's solid. We can persevere and press past the senselessness of gun violence. So I feel more hopeful now than I did this morning.
8: It's the light of mine. I'm gonna let it shine.
4: Another vigil is set for Wednesday in the same spot. For NPR News, I'm Casey Martin in Seattle.
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9: On member-supported KQED on Tuesday at 7:19. Good morning, I'm Dave Freeman. Back to Mel for the Tuesday drive. Let's find out what's happening around the bay.
10: Going to San Francisco on 101 northbound from 280 up to the 10180 merge. We've got pockets of stop-and-go traffic. And then it remains really sluggish as you head 80 eastbound, and it stops between about 4th Street and 6th Street due to earlier road construction on the lower deck of the Bay Bridge. Meanwhile, on the upper deck, traffic is pushing past the overcrossing. It's solid to the toll plaza. Remains sluggish again as you hit Treasure Island and slow all the way into downtown San Francisco. Mel Baker for KQED.
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1: Talking about his new anti-corruption initiative, which comes amid revelations that President Trump took in more than $2 billion during his first year in the White House. 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Starting your workday with mostly sunny skies in the forecast around the bay today, 60s to the 90s inland, 97 Sacramento.
2: It's Morning Edition from NPR News. I'm Leila Fadel.
3: And I'm Amy Martinez. The record-breaking cyclospora outbreak with over 4,100 confirmed cases comes more than a year after the Trump administration started slashing public health funding. NPR's Yuki Noguchi reports on how those cuts are affecting the fight against the diarrhea-causing parasite.
4: Environmental health expert Bob Custard has spent four decades working with local governments on clean water, rabies prevention, and food safety. He also represents 160 others doing that kind of work as president of the West Virginia Association of Sanitarians. Cyclospora cases are spiking in nearby Ohio and Kentucky. But Custard, a public health consultant, says funding cuts have left local food safety vulnerable and grossly understaffed. He says it's like living in an unsafe home.
5: This is like we have a house and we've just decided to start taking smoke detectors out.
4: Custard worked with a West Virginia county that 2 years ago employed four full-time sanitarians.
5: The last time I talked to them, they were down to two. It's a growing county with growing needs, so they're pretty stressed.
4: That same county also lost its only epidemiologist, whose job included food poisoning investigations. When Custard looks at the state's food safety staff organization chart, from the very top to the very bottom, about half of all positions are vacant. Staffing is so bad, in fact, this March, West Virginia lawmakers lowered the state's job requirements for sanitarians from 4 years of college to a 2-year associate's degree.
5: Which is unfortunate because these people have a tremendous amount of responsibility. And because of the variety of programs they work in, they really need a really strong science foundation.
4: So Custard says it's no surprise that cyclones of infections keep spawning and swirling around the country, or that 3 months after it began, regulators are still struggling to understand and contain cyclospora's spread.
5: At every level, the system has been weakened. If you're not getting the reporting from the local level, it doesn't roll up to the state level and then roll up to the national level.
4: Many experts in public health say the record caseload shows the strain on a food safety system suffering from cumulative divestments going back many years. Sarah Sorscher directs regulatory affairs for the Center for Science in the Public Interest. She says a lack of information has left the public confused about what's safe to eat.
6: Delays, lack of clarity, just time to solving problems are all symptoms of this broader issue that state and local public health departments are in crisis.
4: Most states' food safety and outbreak programs are funded by grants from the Food and Drug Administration and Centers for Disease Control and Prevention. Last year, the Trump administration slashed the CDC's grants alone by 40%, about $5.8 billion as of May. But where states cut varies. Kentucky's Cabinet for Health and Family Services said its food safety staff is down 30 to 50% from grant cuts. An Ohio Department of Health spokesman said its cyclospora response is unaffected by staffing cuts. Michigan, with the highest caseload, successfully fought its grant cuts in court. That allows disease surveillance, investigation, reporting, and public service messaging to continue for now, according to a spokeswoman at the Michigan Department of Health and Human Services. Meanwhile, Sorcerer says,

0: people are still getting sick by the thousands.
1: That period of time it's taken them to solve the outbreak is a real cost to public health.
0: It's not just funding losses. Historically, states also received other support from the CDC, FDA, and USAID, the now defunct Agency for International Development, for things like scientific expertise, lab testing, and pathogen monitoring overseas. Many of those functions have been curtailed or eliminated. Bob Custard says all that adds up.
2: We keep taking smoke detectors out of the house, hoping that there won't be a fire, and yet we keep seeing fires from time to time.
0: Yuki Noguchi, NPR News.
3: A newly discovered letter from Susan B. Anthony outlines her plea to President Ulysses S. Grant for women's right to vote. Here are Anthony's words, read by one of our Morning Edition colleagues.
4: You are doubtless aware that several U.S. citizens are now under arrest by the U.S. commissioner of this city to answer for illegal voting. That is, for exercising what they believe to be the constitutional right of United States citizens.
5: That letter was dated November 25th, 1872, 1 week after Anthony was arrested for illegally voting for Grant in that year's presidential election. Anthony suggested to Grant that Congress pass a law to more clearly define all citizens' voting rights.
4: If to be a citizen is not to be a voter, then what better is a citizen of the U.S. than a subject of the British Empire? If the boast, "I'm an American citizen," means only that I am bound to obey the law of the United States, what mockery.
3: Documents dealer Nathan Rabb says he learned about the letter from a woman who received it as a wedding gift after it was bought in a New York bookstore in the 1980s. Rabb notes Anthony used some passionate underlines to make her point.
6: What struck me in the end was that she didn't sign the letter on her behalf alone. She wrote,
4: "With respect and in behalf of all women citizens."
6: So in her mind, this was a letter on behalf of women demanding that the president take this seriously, demanding that he recognize that there's a half the country that has yet to achieve the rights that the other half takes for granted.
5: There is no record of Grant receiving this letter or that it was ever sent. Yet Rapp says the letter's core sentiment holds true as the country celebrates its 250th anniversary.
6: Every election season, we hear the same refrain, which is "your vote matters and go vote." Well, people fought for that. People were in prison for that. Some people died for that. You know, it's not only women that had to fight for their right to vote. It's other segments of the society. It's a reminder that what we take for granted today cost other people a lot.
3: The 19th Amendment, giving all sexes the right to vote, became law in 1920, nearly 50 years after the letter was dated and 14 years after Anthony's death at the age of 86. Her letter now belongs to a private collector.

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2: Southbound 880, slow from I-238 down to Highway 84, becomes stop and go from there down to the Auto Mall Parkway due to an earlier crash. On the San Mateo Bridge from Clawitter Road to the Toll Plaza is backed up, remains slow to the west end, and 84 westbound on the Dumbarton Bridge slows from the high rise to the west end. Mel Baker for KQED.
1: 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Good morning. It's 7:30.
3: Live from KQED News, I'm Brian Watt. The federal government is dropping charges against the president of one of California's largest labor unions. David Huerta, who is president of SEIU, United Service Workers West, was arrested in June while observing an immigration raid in Los Angeles. He was initially charged with felony conspiracy to impede an officer. That was lowered to a misdemeanor charge of obstruction of a federal officer. In a video uploaded by the union, Huerta says prosecutors never had a real case.
4: The government is finally admitting what we knew from

0: day one and what was obvious to anyone who saw the videos. The charge against me was baseless, meant to intimidate anyone who dares to speak out, organize, or demand justice.
1: The Department of Justice did not respond to a request for comment. The San Francisco Board of Supervisors is expected to vote soon on whether to pay $8 million to settle a 2020 lawsuit brought by black employees alleging discrimination. KQED's Julie Small reports.
2: The money would settle the claims of four named plaintiffs and 4,800 class members who say they were passed over for promotions, disciplined more harshly than colleagues of other races, or wrongfully terminated. Their attorney, Felicia Medina, says approval of the settlement would set a significant precedent.
3: This is just the first step in realizing equal employment opportunities for black employees. And, you know, we are satisfied for now, but there's still a long road ahead.
2: The provisional settlement applies to people who worked for the city of San Francisco from 2017 to 2023. If approved by San Francisco supervisors and the mayor, the Superior Court would schedule proceedings for final approval. I'm Julie Small, KQED News.
1: The city of San Jose has narrowed down a long list of choices for renaming Plaza de Cesar Chavez. KQED's Joseph Jiha reports.
4: The city has published a survey where residents can rank five naming choices for the downtown plaza and park. They are Farmworkers Plaza, Plaza de Quetzalcoatl, Plaza de San Jose, Plaza del Pueblo, and Plaza Park. Gabby Chavez Lopez, executive director of the Latina Coalition of Silicon Valley, said even under a new name, the park can continue to be a place for shared experiences.
5: What's most important is that it's a convening place for the community to celebrate and to be able to spend time with one another. And it is a place for connection.
4: The survey is open through August 3rd. The naming decision will then go through the city's Parks Commission and finally the city council in the fall. I'm Joseph Jiha, KQED News.
1: A family in the East Bay is exploring legal action against Contra Costa County, claiming that their 17-year-old son was coerced by his therapist into an inappropriate personal and sexual relationship. The mother, Sage Moala, said her son first met his therapist, then a Contra Costa County employee, while he was held in juvenile hall 2 years ago.
6: She was part of a team that met weekly to discuss our son's care. We had conversations about where he was mentally, and we trusted her.
1: The therapist was arrested but has since been released. Moala says she doesn't know where her son is as of last Friday. The family is being represented by prominent Oakland civil rights attorney John Burris. Sports, the Giants shut out the Brewers 3-0. They play again, Oracle Park, this evening. I'm Brian Watt, KQED News.
7: 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Thanks so much. Weather, Bay Area, mostly sunny skies are forecast today, clearing early, some cloud cover along the coast, otherwise 60s to the 90s today, in the 100s this weekend. 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They now offer Duck.ai, where users can chat privately with AI. Duck.ai. And the listeners and sustainers of KQED. I'm Dave Freeman. Good morning on Tuesday, the time approaching 7:35.
8: It's Morning Edition from NPR News. Amy Martinez in Los Angeles, California.
9: And I'm Leila Fadel in Washington, D.C. Good morning. Huge majorities of Americans say corruption is a problem in politics. This, according to new research from the Brennan Center.
8: Many people talk about politicians enriching themselves, building systems that advantage the wealthy and powerful, all while ignoring the problems of regular people.
9: NPR's Mara Liasson has been covering corruption in politics, what voters think about it, and if anything can be done about it. And she's with me now. Good morning, Mara.
10: Good morning.
9: So voters say they are increasingly concerned about corruption. What is contributing to that feeling?
10: Well, the feeling isn't new, but the main thing that's contributing right now is Donald Trump. He has increased his net worth by making investments in companies with business before the government at a level never seen before, as much as $2 billion in the last year. And just to give you a few examples, he bought stock in Paramount and Warner Brothers while his Justice Department was considering

0: whether or not to approve their merger. He bought stock in Palantir, and then he praised the company publicly, including in a social media post that listed Palantir's stock ticker. He invested in Oracle while he was trying to get that company to buy TikTok, and it goes on and on.
1: I mean, that list is jarring, and the amount, $2 billion, a huge amount of money. How does Trump respond?
0: Well, after those disclosures, he told reporters he doesn't know anything about his own investments. Other people do them for him. Here he is talking about it on the tarmac at Joint Base Andrews while standing next to Air Force One.
2: Well, you know why I'm profiting? Because the stock market's going up. Everybody's profiting. If you have a 401k, how's your 401k done? It's about up 85%. Thank you, President Trump.
0: He's acting as if everyone is in the stock market when most people can't afford to be in the stock market. But at other times, Trump has given very different answers. He said he tried to prevent his kids from making money from his office in his first term, and he didn't get any credit. He said, quote, I found out that nobody cared, and he's right. The Supreme Court gave him a kind of blanket immunity. His acting attorney general has ruled that he and his family have lifetime immunity from IRS audits of their past tax returns. His own party in Congress isn't criticizing him for doing it. So if there are no consequences for self-dealing, why should any president restrain themselves?
1: That Brennan Center report also shows that corruption is an issue for voters across the political spectrum. But how worried are they about it?
0: Well, that's the big question. Voters from our recent focus group of Pennsylvania swing voters, that is, voters who voted for Biden in 2020 and Trump in 2024, have differing answers about how much they care. We identify them only by their first names. This is Betsy, and she reacted pretty much with a shrug.
3: You know, I'm not saying it's okay. I'm just not troubled by it because I just think it's typical for politicians to increase their wealth while in office.
0: So people are incredibly cynical, almost numb. They see this as just the way things work in Washington. Everybody does it. And Trump has helped contribute to that. But other voters, like Bhavana, find this wrong and offensive.
4: For me, when I see that, the first thing that comes to my mind is abuse of power. President Donald Trump, who's using his powers in manipulative ways to draw something that is of his personal interest. And that, to me, is morally wrong.
0: And then there are a lot of Trump voters who reacted like Todd.
5: He's a shrewd businessman. What can I say?
0: So Trump has convinced a lot of his voters that he is such a good businessman, he just makes money no matter what he does.
1: Okay, so that's three voters kind of reacting there. Significant majorities say in polls that they don't like this kind of corruption. Is there sufficient pressure for something to actually change? Because you pointed out earlier, there's not really accountability.
0: Well, for people who follow this, like Michael Waldman from the Brennan Center, they say that historically, this political moment is very similar to other times in American history where corruption was actually addressed.
6: Teddy Roosevelt and the Progressive Era reforms came after the corruption of the Gilded Age. After Watergate came a wave of protections and reforms in the 1970s. It's now a half century later. The corruption is growing, the abuse is growing, and it's time for another reform moment.
0: Now, whether Congress will do anything about this is another question, but there are policies, reform policies, that do have public support. Banning stock trading for members of Congress, requiring presidents to abide by certain investment rules. It's fair to say that as long as Congress is controlled by the president's party, these things probably will not become law. But Democrats are already trying to make this a political issue, telling voters your prices are going up while Trump and his rich friends make billions.
1: That's NPR's Mara Liasson. Thank you, Mara.
0: You're welcome.
7: Thousands of the world's top HIV researchers, activists, and humanitarian groups are in Rio de Janeiro for an AIDS conference this week. As NPR's Duri Buscarin reports, they are trying to chart a path forward after global funding cuts.
8: For decades, the U.S. was the single biggest funder of the global HIV response. Now, UNAIDS Executive Director Winnie Byanyima said in an opening press conference, that may be its undoing.
9: Community organizations are closing. Prevention programs are shrinking. Health workers are losing jobs. People are already losing access to care.

0: Sponsorship of the KQED live audio stream comes from Stanford University, where researchers are studying how controlled forest burns can reduce air pollution by 10%. 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
1: Trump administration delayed payments and then slashed about 30% of the funding to PEPFAR. This is a program established under the George W. Bush administration to provide medication and support to people living with HIV in more than 50 countries. It's credited with saving about 26 million lives. The funding that remained came with conditions. Annette Son runs the Treat Asia program for AMFAR, the Foundation for AIDS Research.
2: We are all trying to figure out how to navigate this new reality because things keep changing. The ground keeps shifting underneath our feet.
1: In a statement, the U.S. State Department claimed that the funding cuts had, quote, strengthened PEPFAR through clear strategic direction, promoting greater recipient country ownership and sharpening the program's focus on measurable health outcomes. But, says AMFAR's Annette Son, that makes it harder to help groups at the highest risk of contracting HIV, men who have sex with men, transgender people, and sex workers.
2: We don't always have full transparency into what those programs will now support.
1: This week's UNAIDS conference will include presentations on successes, including trials of two HIV medications, a twice-yearly injection and a weekly pill. Dr. Kenneth Nagure is president-elect of the International AIDS Society.
3: We have very good advances, scientific advances, in terms of new products that are easier to use.
1: His hope is that aid cuts won't prevent these drugs from getting to the people who need them the most. Dori Buscarin, NPR News, Washington.
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5: KQED traffic is next with Mel Baker.
6: In Fairfield, 80 eastbound before 680, looks like we have some smoke off the roadway on the eastern side. Meanwhile, there's a high wind advisory along the 680 corridor between 80, the Cordelia Junction, and Gold Hill Road. In San Jose, 280 northbound before the 880-17 interchange, traffic is backed up, nearly stopped to the 680-101 corridor from a two-car crash. Mel Baker for KQED.
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7: Coming up next on the California Report, Tia says it's transforming the way women experience healthcare. But a new LA public press investigation found some patients say they left with the opposite impression. I'm Madi Bolaños. We'll hear about their concerns over billing and patient care on the next California Report.
5: Check it out, the update next hour, 8:51 a.m., right here on KQED News This Morning.
8: I'm Indira Lakshmanan. Israeli Prime Minister Benjamin Netanyahu travels to Washington, D.C. this week to attend Senator Lindsey Graham's funeral and to meet with President Trump. The war in Iran will top the agenda for the two men whose relationship has become strained in recent weeks. That's next time on Here and Now.
5: 11 to 1 today.
9: If you're house shopping, you know it's only getting more expensive.
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5: Buying and renting, oh my. 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Stay with us for the world. Lots of global stories at 2. Today on the program, wild tigers in Nepal have been brought back from the brink of extinction. But the successful conservation efforts have a downside. People are now being hurt more when the tigers mistake them for prey. More today, the world on KQED. 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
1: This is Morning Edition from NPR News. I'm A. Martinez.
2: And I'm Layla Faldin. Today's show co-host Savannah Guthrie is pleading again for more information about her missing mother. Her latest Instagram video seems directed at whoever took Nancy Guthrie.
3: So I'm asking you, begging you, to do the right thing now. Make the right choice. Help us find her. Tell us where to look for her.
2: It's been almost 6 months since Nancy Guthrie was reported missing outside Tucson on February 1st. Arizona Public Media reporter Katia Mendoza has been covering this case, and she joins me now. Good morning, Katia.
4: Good morning.
2: So describe this video for us.
4: Savannah Guthrie is visibly distraught, as she has been in other videos. She's still trying to appeal to whoever the abductor is. She sounds grief-stricken but empathetic. She and her family seem to be saying they just want closure.
2: So what do we know about other communications with or from the kidnappers?
4: Details from two ransom notes sent to media outlets a few days after Nancy Guthrie went missing and considered legitimate by investigators were made public on the true crime podcast Crime Junkie. In the first note, the abductors demanded millions of dollars in Bitcoin. The second note claimed Nancy Guthrie died shortly after being taken. The abductors apologized and said that they didn't realize the extent of her health conditions. Those notes were sent a few days after she was reported missing. It's worth reminding people that the Guthrie investigation is active. A task force of Pima County Sheriff's Department and FBI investigators are still on the case. We asked both agencies about the latest Savannah Guthrie video, but have not heard back.
2: What have law enforcement been saying in the past few days?
4: FBI Director Kash Patel told Fox News the delay in the FBI's involvement may have resulted in the loss of crucial video evidence from Nancy Guthrie's Nest doorbell camera. Patel had previously accused the Pima County Sheriff's Department of locking out the FBI for 4 days. In a statement, the Pima County Sheriff's Department has disputed that claim, saying, quote, as the sheriff has stated in multiple interviews, our federal partners at the FBI were plugged in the night of her disappearance through our FBI liaison. Reporting otherwise is inaccurate. In addition, a press conference was held on Monday, February 2nd, in which FBI Phoenix Division Tucson office leadership was present and spoke, end quote. And there have been concerns about how the sheriff's department has handled the investigation. In the early days, journalists could walk right up to Nancy Guthrie's front door, even though there was dried blood on her front porch.
2: And has the amount of attention that this has gotten nationally affected the investigation?
4: Authorities have had to deal with fake ransom notes, such as one from a California man who admitted to sending an imposter note. He pled guilty to 2 counts of harassment using a telecommunication device. Also, 3 YouTubers who were streaming Nancy Guthrie's neighborhood were also arrested and face public nuisance charges. The media presence isn't what it used to be, with dozens of journalists and live streamers following investigators' every move. In fact, Pima County created a no parking zone on streets surrounding Nancy Guthrie's home to help relieve residents of the chaos.
2: That's Katia Mendoza with Arizona Public Media. Katia, thank you.
4: Thank you.
2: This is Morning Edition from NPR News. I'm Layla Faldin.
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0: Get you caught up on the latest Bay Area traffic with Mel in Santa Rosa now.
5: One northbound before Santa Rosa Avenue, a large table and a large piece of metal and a large fan all left in the left lane, and traffic is slow back to the Roanoke Park Expressway. 101 southbound between Roland Boulevard in Novato and about Mission Avenue, be prepared for slow traffic there. And 580 eastbound's on-ramp to westbound Francisco Boulevard in San Rafael, we have malfunctioning traffic signal lights. Mel Baker. For KQED.
0: 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Coming up for you this morning, this is a major week for tech earnings. Meta, Microsoft, and Amazon are all set to report. And over the past few months, the Silent Generation's confidence in the economy has dropped, while

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4: From Marketplace in Washington, I'm Kimberly Adams. Investors are apprehensive as we get into this action-packed week in the economy. The Federal Reserve finishes up an interest rate setting meeting tomorrow, plus dozens of companies on the S&P are reporting earnings. Oh, and we also get reports on inflation and GDP. Marketplace's Nancy Marshall-Genzer has more on what's ahead and why traders are nervous.
6: Wall Street's fear thermometer, the VIX index, shot up more than 10%.

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1: Percent over the past 5 days as investors pondered what's ahead. We'll get earnings reports from some big tech companies, including Meta, Amazon, Apple, and Microsoft. Investors have already gotten disappointing reports from Alphabet and Tesla. Then there's the Federal Reserve. New Chair Kevin Warsh's strategy is to keep traders guessing. That makes them nervous. Some Fed watchers are predicting that Warsh will announce a surprise interest rate hike tomorrow. We'll get more big news on Thursday with an advance estimate of GDP for the second quarter of this year, plus the Personal Consumption Expenditures Price Index, or PCE, which, as you know, is currently the Fed's preferred inflation yardstick. We'll also get a peek at weekly jobless claims on Thursday. I'm Nancy Marshall-Genzer for Marketplace.
2: Nancy mentioned those big tech earnings coming this week. They include Meta, Microsoft, Amazon. Those releases are coming amid investor concerns about cash burn at companies that are building out AI data centers. Marketplace's Nova Safo has more.
3: Going into this earnings season, Daniel Newman, founder of the AI tech consultancy The Futurum Group, was wondering if any big tech players would blink, as he put it, as in pull back on the hundreds of billions of dollars they plan to spend on AI.
4: They're staring versus blinking.
3: Alphabet last week increased its AI spending forecast for the year by $15 billion. Newman expects the same this week from Microsoft, Meta, and Amazon.
4: They're staring down the barrel of trillions of spend in a market that basically doesn't want them to spend more, but would probably penalize them for spending less because that would be some type of admission of failure.
3: That's the conundrum. And some investors don't want to wait to find out how this all ends. They're diversifying away from the biggest names in tech, at least those known as hyperscalers, the ones investing the most to build out AI infrastructure.
5: They're going everywhere else.
3: Jurjen Timmer is director of global macro at Fidelity Investments, which is a marketplace underwriter.
5: What we're seeing now is that the sort of the non-AI space is really broadening out.
3: And that's good, Timmer says, if you want to avoid a bubble. I'm Nova Safo for Marketplace.
2: Let's do the numbers. U.S. markets are mixed this morning. A sell-off in chip stock had Asian markets closing down earlier today, and that angst is getting to U.S. traders as well. The Nasdaq, which includes a lot of tech companies, is down 0.5%. The Dow is up 417 points. That's 0.8%. The S&P 500 is up 4 points, basically flat, and the 10-year Treasury yield is down at 4.62%.
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2: Young people tend to be more optimistic about the economy. That's not new. Survey data has shown that for years. But the most recent consumer confidence data from the Conference Board shows the sentiment gap between younger and older generations is getting wider. Over the past few months, the silent generation's confidence in the economy has tanked, while last month, Gen Z's increased. Marketplace's Kaylee Wells explains what's going on.
6: The main driver of this trend, 20-year-olds and 80-year-olds are just worried about different things. The more pessimistic groups, the baby boomers and the silent generation,
7: they're very concerned about what's happening with healthcare, and they're also very concerned with things like retirement, or if they are retired, okay, how well are their benefits going to be doing?
6: Tom Arnold teaches finance at the University of Richmond. He says young people worry about labor and credit, their ability to make and spend money.
7: The only time that the younger generation really, really gets pessimistic is if there aren't any jobs, okay, but unemployment's at a relative low.
6: So the job market and credit environment aren't all that worrisome right now, while healthcare costs keep rising. Therefore, sentiment gap. The gap is also especially wide in the Conference Board survey because it focuses on the labor market. Camelia Kunin teaches household finance and labor at University of North Carolina.
8: They put a lot of weight on the questions which are about wages or expected wage growth, things like that.
6: So younger

0: workers appear more optimistic.
1: Because objectively, young people experience higher wage growth year to year than older people.
0: Kunin says other surveys, like the one from the University of Michigan, ask about the prices of cars and homes, things you might feel less optimistic about if you haven't had much time to build up some wealth.
1: And so in the Michigan survey, you can understand why you would see young people appearing much more pessimistic than older people.
0: So the confidence gap is narrower in that survey. But no matter how rough the economy gets, younger people have what economists call the long-term hedge. Tyler Shipper teaches data analytics and economics at the University of St. Thomas.
2: And so some of that optimism can also come from, I'm young, I can build up these skills, I can succeed in this economy, and you can get optimism in that sense.
0: The idea being, if the economy is bad and you're 20, you've got time to adapt to major market disruptions like, oh, the introduction of artificial intelligence.
2: They also feel more likely that their employers are going to invest in them.
0: And hope springs eternal when you're young, because even if the economy seems bad now, you've got a lot of working years left for it to turn around. I'm Kaylee Wells for Marketplace.
3: 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Our senior producer is Alex Schroeder. Our supervising senior producer is Meredith Gerritsen-Morby. And in Washington, I'm Kimberly Adams with the Marketplace Morning Report. 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
4: Let's get a San Francisco traffic rundown ahead of Morning Edition now with Mel Baker at 7:59.
5: Coming up on 101, you're going to start to encounter slow to stop and go traffic around 3rd Street up toward the hospital curve. 280 northbound is backed up from San Jose Avenue to 101 and then backs up again around Cesar Chavez, stays sluggish all the way to the off-ramp at 4th Street. The Central Freeway backup is now well toward past Folsom Street. Mel Baker for KQED.
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2: On KQED News, sports are coming back to Sonoma State University. I'm Brian Watt.
1: More than 200,000 people in France have fled wildfires that have been burning since last week. I'm Leila Fadel.
3: And I'm A. Martinez. It's one of the largest evacuations in Europe since World War II. More intense heat is expected this week. Also, Wisconsin law bans voters from betting on a race they cast a ballot on. The prediction market Kalshi is making legal threats over it. And people all over the world are binging a South African soap opera, The Polygamist. It's Tuesday, July 28th. Break out the birthday lasagna. Garfield creator Jim Davis turns 81 today. News is next.
4: Live from NPR News in Washington, I'm Janine Herbst. A ceremony honoring the late Senator Lindsey Graham with music, prayers, and speeches is wrapping up at the U.S. Capitol. Senate Majority Leader John Thune told those gathered his heart is heavy and that he feels Graham's absence daily. Vice President Vance also remembered Graham.
5: It was impossible not to like him. That swashbuckling, infectious laugh, that attitude, that passion that so many others have talked about, Lindsey Graham was impossible not to like as a human being and, of course, as a United States senator.
4: Meanwhile, President Trump met with Ukrainian President Zelensky at the White House this morning and is set to meet with Israeli Prime Minister Netanyahu this hour. Both men are in town for Graham's funeral this afternoon at the National Cathedral. French officials have evacuated an additional 4,000 people from tourist sites on the Atlantic coast as firefighters continue to battle wildfires. NPR's Eleanor Beardsley reports they're bracing as a fourth heat wave hits Europe.
6: The precautionary evacuation order covered campsites, holiday villages, tourist residences, and leisure parks in the Gironde region southwest of the city of Bordeaux. Fires in France and Spain have forced around 330,000 people to evacuate over the last week. Firefighters say the French blaze is stabilized but could take off again as temperatures are expected to soar above 100 degrees Fahrenheit by Wednesday. The European Union's Copernicus Climate Service and the World Meteorological Organization say Europe is the world's fastest warming continent, heating at more than twice the global average. Eleanor Beardsley, NPR News, Semur-en-Auxois, France.
4: It's already been a record year for cyclospora, the diarrhea-causing parasite that's expected to sicken thousands more. As NPR's Yuki Noguchi reports, it comes amid deep cuts to public health.
7: For money to handle outbreaks and food safety, states rely mostly on grants from the Centers for Disease Control and Prevention and the Food and Drug Administration. The Trump administration's cuts to federal agencies slashed those grants. Sarah Sorcher is Regulatory Affairs Director for the Center for Science in the Public Interest.
8: Delays, lack of clarity, just time to solving problems are all symptoms of this broader issue that particular state and local public health departments are in crisis.
7: Many states have cut staff who investigate outbreaks, she says, leading to consumer confusion about which foods are safe to eat. Yuki Noguchi, NPR News.
4: In southern Japan, dozens are injured after a magnitude 6.8 earthquake struck the Kumamoto region, bringing down bridges and buildings and trapping people in a collapsed shopping center. Dozens of aftershocks are also hitting the area. This comes 10 years after a quake hit the same area, killing more than 270 people. This is NPR.
2: Live from KQED News, I'm Brian Watt. Good morning. The Bay Area is set to hit its hottest stretch of the summer later this week, with inland temperatures nearing 100 degrees by Saturday. Forecasters warn an equal threat to the heat is the ocean. A pair of distant hurricanes in the Pacific is driving hazardous surf to our coast, bringing strong rip currents and unpredictable sneaker waves. National Weather Service meteorologist Nicole Sarment.
9: What a sneaker wave is a wave that runs much farther up the beach than normal. So even if the water seems flat for 20 minutes, you can still have an unsuspecting wave run much farther up, actually on dry sand, getting people who are sleeping, walking their dogs.
2: After roughly 25 water rescues along the California coast over the weekend, officials urge beachgoers to never turn their backs on the ocean. The

0: Union representing about 90 striking workers at the CNH Sugar Company announced they'll be returning to their jobs on Wednesday, at least for now. International Longshore and Warehouse Union Local 6 says they've agreed to a 60-day period of talks with company executives to reach a deal and pause the strike as a showing of good faith. Manny Loera is a foreman at the Crockett Sugar Refinery.
1: I have faith in the ILWU international officers. I have faith in our bargaining committee. And I have faith that all the work we've been doing on the picket line, that was not in vain.
0: Loera says they risked a lapse in their medical coverage on August 1st if they stayed on strike. CNH workers walked off in mid-June to try to keep sick time and retirement benefits. The company is yet to comment. I'm Brian Watt, KQBD News.
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3: On the Richmond-San Rafael Bridge, the backup begins around the Richmond Parkway through the Toll Plaza. And then, as we look at the East Shore Freeway, westbound 80 is backed up from Carlson Boulevard in Richmond down to Gilman Street and then slows down to the maze. Westbound 580 in Oakland, slow from the maze back to Highway 24. The Bay Bridge backup itself, not so bad. It's just to the overcrossing right now, kind of toying with moving further back. Traffic is slow across the span all the way into and through San Francisco. Mel Baker for KQED.
2: 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That's partly thanks to investments like literacy coaches. But do the numbers indicate anything close to a Mississippi miracle? Find out on KQED News with Brian Watt at 8:22. Sacramento Valley weather, sunny and hot today as well. Look for a high of 97 in the capital city. Calm winds becoming southwest, maybe to 10 miles per hour at the most this afternoon. The time now, 8:07.
4: It's Morning Edition from NPR News. I'm A. Martinez in Los Angeles, California.
5: And I'm Leila Fadil in Washington, D.C. Good morning. Services for the late Senator Lindsey Graham begin here in Washington today. In attendance will be three world leaders, President Trump, Ukrainian President Volodymyr Zelensky, and Israeli Prime Minister Benjamin Netanyahu.
4: Their presence reflects not only the respect for Graham, but also the loss of a key ally who helped shape their relationships with Trump and the rest of Washington. Coming up, we'll ask a former senior Pentagon official what President Trump should prioritize as he meets with each of them separately before the funeral.
5: We begin with the latest information from NPR White House correspondent Franco Ordonez. Good morning.
6: Good morning, Leila.
5: So walk us through why two world leaders, Netanyahu and Zelensky, involved in two different wars, made sure to come to Washington for Graham's funeral.
6: Well, as you noted, it's about respect, but also Graham really was one of the most tenacious supporters of those two countries. And he's really leaving behind a void because I'm not sure there's another political leader who can step in to advocate like he did for both Israel and Ukraine, and certainly not someone who had the president's ear as Graham did. So the fact that the leaders are going to be meeting with Trump, there's kind of a certain symmetry that they're having to make the case themselves that Graham used to do on their behalf.
5: Zelensky said he's bringing intelligence of Russia cooperating with Iran. What can you tell us?
6: Yeah, Zelensky is really trying to build support for Ukraine's cause against Russia and saying Russia is providing satellite imagery of U.S. military facilities in the Gulf. I was talking with Richard Fontaine, who served in the George W. Bush White House and now leads the Center for a New American Security. He says this is one of those scenarios where the enemy of your enemy is your friend.
7: Well, certainly if you're about to come to the United States and you're trying to make the case for U.S. support for your country and opposition to Russia, then it helps if you've got any information about Russia helping the enemy the United States is fighting right now in Iran.
5: Now, Trump has gone back and forth over how much he seems to be siding with Russia or Ukraine publicly. He seems to be talking more positively about Ukraine at the moment. Is Zelensky trying to build on that?
6: Yeah, I mean, I'd say for sure. I mean, that

0: turn in the relationship has been very much on display, even just a few weeks ago in Turkey when Trump and Zelensky met on the sidelines of the NATO summit. You know, Trump announced that the U.S. would be granting Ukraine a license to manufacture Patriot air defense systems. That's something that Kyiv has been wanting for years. I will, though, say, Layla, that when Trump was asked directly yesterday about Russia possibly giving Iran intelligence on U.S. bases, Trump really seemed to dismiss that. He said he'd asked Putin about it, but doubted it was true.
1: I don't think they've been doing it, certainly not at a high level. And if they have, it has been very unimpactful.
0: So that might be a challenge for Zelensky.
2: Now, Netanyahu is coming at a time that President Trump is trying to get out of the war it started with Israel in Iran. That's not the same goal as Israel. What do you expect from this meeting?
0: Yeah, the White House says the two will discuss a conflict in Iran and a U.S. brokered plan for Israeli forces to pull out of southern Lebanon. On the one hand, Netanyahu wants to smooth over what's really been a rocky relationship with Trump over the last few months. It was really only a few weeks ago that Trump was calling Netanyahu crazy. Netanyahu, though, has to strike a delicate balance, you know, making nice with the president, but also playing some defense. When it comes to the conflicts in Iran and Lebanon, the two countries really just have different goals. Israel wants to keep fighting and protecting its borders as it sees fit. Trump's focused on getting the Strait of Hormuz open, then wants to stop fighting and just get out as soon as possible.
2: That's White House correspondent Franco Ordonez. Thank you, Franco.
0: Thank you.
3: Let's get another perspective on the president's big day in foreign policy with Evelyn Farkas. She's a former U.S. Deputy Assistant Secretary of Defense. She's now the executive director of the McCain Institute. The nonprofit advocates for democracy and human rights worldwide. Evelyn, so let's start with Trump and Zelensky, because the last couple of times that Volodymyr Zelensky has been in the White House, it's kind of been like must-see TV. So February 2025, that was the you don't have the cards conversation. And then in August, he wore a dark suit and it seemed like things were going better. And then wrapping it up with NATO in Turkey just a while back. I mean, are they buds now? Are Trump and Zelensky pals?
4: Well, A, I would say they're not buds, but President Trump, as you know, likes to back the winner. And President Zelensky clearly has the cards, if you will. He has the upper hand now. Russia is back on its heels militarily and economically. And I can go into all the details on that. But right now, Zelensky looks like he's going to be the winner. And there are a bunch of other things going on behind the scenes, you know, with right-wing influencer Laura Loomer headed to Ukraine as part of her fight with other right-wing influencers. And she's also trying to advocate for Ukraine. So these things do impact President Trump's perspective. So he will probably go into this meeting with a friendlier attitude than he did certainly in that first meeting.
3: If Trump believes that Zelensky is winning the war with Russia, do you think that he will still come at him with a you still need me kind of attitude?
4: Well, yes, because the reality is that Ukraine still does need the United States. Ukraine relies on our intelligence capabilities to help them with their targeting. And of course, that deal to provide the technology for Ukraine to create, to build Patriot missile interceptors is actually important, and it's not final. So there's still pressure that needs to be, I think, exerted, or deals that need to be made with the manufacturers. Obviously, it's their intellectual property. So that deal is not final. And of course, President Zelensky would like ongoing military support, whether it's directly from the United States or through Europe. Either way, he does need us for that as well.
3: So one other wrinkle, because Zelensky says Russia is sharing intelligence about U.S. military facilities with Iran. So what do you make of that, of Zelensky tying Russia to the U.S. war with Iran?
4: Well, I think it's what Franco said. Essentially, Zelensky's trying to demonstrate we're on the same side to the president of the United States. And it's true. It's very obvious right now, because we have this war in Iran, how closely Iran, North Korea, Russia, and China, and really, in particular, of course, Iran and Russia have been working together. This is becoming more public, more obvious. It was a reality before, but President Trump and others could sort of ignore it, or it wasn't brought to their attention. Now, the fact of the matter is that this cooperation, Russia's intelligence sharing with Iran, is allowing Iran to target U.S. military personnel. So that's personal, if you will, for the United States and for the U.S. president. So that is what has changed here. But otherwise, you know, we should all understand that those countries, you know, again, Russia, China, North Korea, Iran, are aligned against the United States and our allies and partners, to include those in the Middle East that President Trump also very much values.

0: Saudi Arabia, UAE, etc.
1: All right, so from one relation that might be thawed to one that might be frosty, that's with Israeli Prime Minister Benjamin Netanyahu. Franco Ordonez reported on the tensions between the two, and the U.S. has historically been Israel's very, very staunch ally. Where do you see that relationship headed next, especially with Israeli legislative elections set to take place very soon in October?
0: Right. So this visit to the U.S. is, you know, if Zelensky's coming and the opportunities are high and the optics will probably be good for Netanyahu, this meeting is risky because he wants the U.S. to continue the war in Iran. For Netanyahu, number one, he doesn't believe that Israel's objectives are going to be achieved if we go to a negotiation too early, because Israel is less concerned about opening the Strait of Hormuz, which is the immediate, you know, objective for the United States. Israel wants to make sure that the Iranian regime stays weak and that they don't ever have a nuclear weapons program. And those objectives are harder to obtain if we get Iran to open the Strait of Hormuz, because then you're starting to deal with the Iranians, and maybe, you know, Trump and the United States will let up a little bit. That's the fear in Israel. The other thing is, as you mentioned, the elections in Israel. Prime Minister Netanyahu needs to show that President Trump is on his side, because that's always worked to his advantage in the context, in the domestic Israeli context. If the United States is not close to the candidate, if you will, the sitting prime minister, that's definitely a negative for him. So there's a lot of risk here, because President Trump is not inclined to continue the war, although he may say some words to help Netanyahu in the White House today. But I am doubtful that President Trump is going to want to turn on the volume on the military side. He's really ready to ratchet it down and come up with a deal.
1: You know, President Trump has said a few times that the midterm elections aren't going to influence his decisions on a lot of things, especially with Iran. But I'm wondering, with Netanyahu, do you think that, considering he's got elections to worry about, and he also needs support from people in Congress who have elections coming up, how much do you think Benjamin Netanyahu will have the midterms in mind?
0: He will have the midterms in mind, but he's really focused on his own elections.
1: Okay.
0: Yes, he does risk, you know, on the flip side, as you say, is that if the war doesn't go well and if Republicans lose, he's going to lose some supporters, and he's going to face a situation where the Democrats, who are divided and there's a loud faction that's pushing back against providing, you know, unconditional support to Israel. That faction will get an upper hand if elections don't go in a positive fashion for the Republicans and President Trump. So Netanyahu does know that, but I don't think he cares about that as much as he cares about his own elections, because that's also what keeps him out of jail, because he's also been brought in front of the Israeli courts. He's been basically accused of corruption. And if he is not in office, he will have to potentially serve time. So there's a lot at stake for Benjamin Netanyahu today.
1: One more thing quickly. How might today's meeting shape what comes next in both areas?
0: Well, I think the important thing here, A, and this is what I really think we should finish with, is what's the priority? If we can support Ukraine to weaken Russia and essentially defeat Russia, either through sanctions or on the battlefield, or ideally a combination of both, then Russia will be weaker. Russia will not be able to support Ukraine as wholeheartedly as it has. And that will help us in Iran. It will help us deter
1: Okay.
0: China. It will be an overall bonus to address Russia first. Iran is, frankly, secondary.
1: Evelyn Farkas is former U.S. Deputy Assistant Secretary of Defense, who now serves as the Executive Director of the McCain Institute. Evelyn, thank you very much.
0: Thank you, A.
1: This is NPR News.
2: 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Let's check in with Mel Baker and find out about the drive around the bay right now.
3: Yeah, we're going to go up to Santa Rosa for some unusual traffic patterns. 101 northbound before Todd Road, a two pickup truck crash had been blocking the center lane. They're in the process of moving them to the shoulder, but that's contributed to the backup on northbound 101 starting around Golf Course Drive through the 12 interchange to downtown Santa Rosa, where it's basically stop and go. Coming through Corte Madera southbound before a Madera Boulevard, the second lane from the left blocked by a two-car crash there. It's part of the backup to 580, which is solid and remains slow all the way down to Mission Avenue past the Corte Madera accident. Mel Baker, for KQED.
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1: Coming up next on the California Report, TIA says it's transforming the way women experience healthcare. But a new LA Public Press investigation found some patients say they left with the opposite impression. I'm Madi Bolaños. We'll hear about their concerns over billing and patient care on the next California Report.
0: Coming your way in about 30 minutes. 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That's on Forum with Alexis.

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2: It's Morning Edition on KQED. I'm Brian Watt. The state's second largest employer is facing a potentially massive unionization effort involving professionals that have historically shown little interest in union membership. Doctors. KQED's Farida Jabvala-Romero has more.
3: Dr. Erica Brody is a family medicine doctor with UCSF. The main concerns making her want to join a union are not about pay. She's worried about losing decision-making power at her job, and understaffing, she says, is leading more colleagues to feel overworked and burnt out.
4: When additional patient care time is added to our schedules without discussion or negotiation, it sends the message that our expertise and our well-being do not matter. This ultimately harms patients too.
3: At a news conference in San Francisco last week, Brody joined her colleagues to announce a campaign to unionize nearly 10,000 attending physicians across the University of California with SEIU Doctors United. These more senior doctors often oversee residents and medical students at UC.
4: We can advocate for adequate staffing, protect medical education, and make our jobs sustainable.
3: Historically, doctors joined unions at much lower rates than nurses and other healthcare workers. Nationwide, fewer than 1 in 10 practicing doctors are union members. But as the healthcare industry has become more consolidated and profit-driven, doctors' interest in having a collective voice has grown, especially post-pandemic. Now, SEIU and at least one other union are working to organize attending physicians at UC, the nation's largest public healthcare system.
5: The people who run the university undoubtedly will not want this to happen.
3: John Logan directs labor studies at San Francisco State University.
5: I mean, they will not want 10,000 doctors at the UC system to unionize and to have to bargain collectively over things that they can unilaterally decide at the moment.
3: He says about 5,000 of these doctors would need to sign union support cards for UC to have to recognize them for bargaining, a massive undertaking. UC declined to comment. But in response to its tentative deal this month with already unionized resident doctors and fellows, it said it's committed to these valuable employees and high-quality medical care. About $24 billion, almost 40% of the university's total revenue last year, came from its six medical centers. I'm Farida Jabvala-Romero, KQED News.
2: As kids and parents start thinking about going back to school soon across California, school districts are marking a favorable trend. In recent years, reading scores have gone up as state lawmakers have directed billions of dollars toward education. In fact, this year, the governor and state legislature have added $350 million to support reading coaches for high-poverty schools. But can more be done? Education reporter Carolyn Jones looked into that for Cal Matters, and she joins us. Hello.
6: Hello, Brian.
2: So you kick off your story with this being not quite the Mississippi miracle. I think I know the reference, but walk us through that comparison for those of us who don't follow education closely.
6: Sure. Well, a couple of years ago, Mississippi was near the bottom nationally in reading scores, and then they really kind of went all in on improving that. And last year, they were ranked in the top 10 in the country.
2: Okay. And California is doing something like that right now?
6: Yes. Well, similarly, California was also ranked near the bottom nationally. In 2013, we were ranked 47th out of 50 states. And that was sort of a moment of truth, I think. And the state really kind of doubled down on literacy efforts. It started with adopting a new literacy framework, which was kind of focused on phonics. They adopted new curriculum materials, adopted a dyslexia screener. And adopted new guidelines for English learners, as well as spent a lot of money, nearly $1 billion, on literacy coaches, which is what Mississippi did as well.
2: All right. Well, how does that look? Let's drill down on the reading scores of the moment. Tell us more.

0: about the gains?
1: Well, reading scores, you know, we look really closely at fourth grade reading scores, because by fourth grade, kids really do need to be reading, because at that point, the curriculum kind of changes and they're not just learning how to read, they're actually reading for content and for learning and knowledge. So in fourth grade reading scores, about 40% of kids were reading at grade level a few years ago, and now we're up to 46%, which is huge because that's taking into effect the COVID learning losses as well. Before COVID, we were close to 50%. So we're

0: Apps are invited to a special exhibit, You Are Here, which explores the relationship between transit maps and the identity of their subjects through August 21. Learn more at stanford.edu/maps.
1: Is usually a credentialed teacher who has extra training in literacy and reading, and they in turn train the other teachers to do a good job with teaching kids how to read. For example, I looked really closely at Baldwin Park Unified School District down in the San Gabriel Valley. Mm-hmm. Their reading scores, you know, improved immediately and dramatically after they hired a literacy coach. And not only that, but attendance went up, math scores went up, everything, discipline went down, everything across the campus improved. And the principal said it was just a huge game changer.
2: And your reporting also shows, though, that around 40% of school districts in California said they're having trouble hiring reading coaches. So what's going on there?
1: Yeah. You know, most school districts in California are rural or semi-rural, and it happens, those places also have really struggle with the teacher shortage, and so it's even harder to find a literacy coach. So they just don't have them. I talked to a number of school districts that said, yeah, the money's great. We would love to spend that money on a literacy coach. We can't find one. So, and I saw that repeated over and over and over again. And so they kind of do other things to train their teachers. And also they don't, you know, I talked to one school district up in Lassen where even if they could hire a literacy coach, they didn't have enough substitutes to fill in for the teachers while they got trained. So it was just almost a near impossibility.
2: Carolyn Jones covers education for our media partner, Cal Matters. Thank you, Carolyn.
1: Thank you.
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4: 17 northbound at Hamilton Avenue. The left lane is blocked by a crash. Traffic is backed up to about the San Tomas Expressway, also in San Jose. 280 northbound between the 880-17 interchange and the 680-101 interchange. Traffic is backed up due to an earlier crash. Mel Baker for KQED.
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2: Live from NPR News, I'm Lakshmi Singh. Military pallbearers slowly carrying Senator Lindsey Graham's flag-draped casket up the steps of the Capitol, where lawmakers, dignitaries, and family members attended a memorial service in the last hour. Graham died unexpectedly earlier this month from a tear in his aorta. He was 71 years old. A funeral service will be held this afternoon at the National Cathedral, where President Trump is expected to speak. Trump was unable to attend the Capitol Hill ceremony because of separate meetings with the leaders of Ukraine and Israel today. Hundreds of thousands of people from all over the world, mostly Haitians, are losing their temporary protected status to continue living and working in the United States. Immigration attorney and author Ira Kurzban has this advice for immigrants.
3: I think the best thing that everyone can do is to get legal assistance, because many of the TPS holders have other ways of staying in the United States.
2: Last month, a U.S. Supreme Court ruling cleared the way for the Trump administration to end the legal protections that it viewed as a de facto amnesty program. U.S. stocks are trading mostly higher this hour, with the Dow now up 567 points. This is NPR News.
1: Live from KQED News, I'm Brian Watt. A Russian national was sentenced in Oakland yesterday to a year and a day in prison on federal charges of manipulating cryptocurrency markets. KQED's Julie Small reports.
4: Under a plea deal, the CEO of Vortex, Gleb Gora, pled guilty to wash trading, the illegal buying and selling of cryptocurrency to drive up trading volumes and price. He also forfeit nearly $100,000 in illicit profit. Gora spent 6 months in a prison in Singapore before his extradition to the U.S., where he's been in custody for 3 months. With credit for good behavior, he'll be released in 3 weeks. Gora is one of 10 foreign nationals convicted of manipulating the cryptocurrency market following an operation by the FBI and the IRS. Two defendants have already pled guilty, including the CEO of Gotbit, where Gora worked before launching his own company. In Oakland, I'm Julie Small, KQED News.
1: Sonoma State University is bringing back its NCAA Division II athletics program. The Rohnert Park campus announced Monday the athletics reinstatement will take place in the fall of 2027. That's just over 18 months after the school announced it would cut its sports program as part of a series of cuts to address its multi-million dollar budget deficit. Late next year, the Sonoma State Seawolves will compete in the California Athletic Conference with 10 teams. Campus officials say funding for the athletics program is coming from several places, including the state budget. I'm Brian Watt, KQED News.
5: 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Ahead on Morning Edition, A. Martinez speaks with AFP journalist Sebastian Braddock about the wildfires that have forced hundreds of thousands of people to evacuate their homes in southwestern France. Here at home, Bay Area, look for some morning cloudiness along the coast, otherwise sunny elsewhere today. Bay Area high 60s to the 90s. Dangerous high surf, sneaker waves, rip currents. The beach hazard statement continues through tomorrow night. 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
6: 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I'm Leila Fadel.
7: And I'm A. Martinez. In Spain and France, hundreds of

0: thousands of people are fleeing wildfires. In France, the fire has burned through an area four times the size of Paris. Sebastian Braddock is a reporter with the Paris-based AFP news agency. He's covering the fires from Les Cafarets on the southwestern coast, where they have lost internet access. Sebastian, what's happening where you are?
1: So I'm in a firefighting convoy heading south of Les Cafarets on a peninsula which is the focus of much of the early firefighting efforts. And here what we've got are firefighters and accompanied by volunteers attempting to put the brakes on this fire as quickly as possible before temperatures reach 100 degrees Fahrenheit either this afternoon or tomorrow, as a heat wave sweeps across much of the region affected by this fire, the worst France has seen since 1949.
0: You mentioned that more heat is on the way. What kinds of preparations are being done to try and just be ready for this?
1: Well, it's not just heat, it's also wind. Wind is turning easterly, and that means you've got dry winds from further inland. They're whipping up the flames like bellows. And that means that what I've been seeing is I was there as firefighters and volunteers were digging through a firefight, like a fire break across the forest, widening it to 50 meters by 25 kilometers long over the past few days as they attempted to provide these corridors to prevent the fire from leaping from one part of the forest to the next. And then, obviously, they're trying to put out as many fires and little blazes still smoldering as they can. But the concern is that with the heat and the wind coming, it just takes the slightest bit of encouragement for everything to go up in flames again.
0: I know more than 220,000 people have been evacuated in southwestern France alone, one of the largest evacuation efforts in Europe since World War II. So how has that been playing out?
1: I think it's kind of been patchy in places. I think by and large, we have to credit everyone who's managed to make this a success. I think there have obviously been pockets of chaos. I mean, from Le Cap Ferret, we've got those images, those famous images of people being evacuated by boat. And then it also depends. A lot of these rural municipalities are affected, are kind of cut off. I was speaking to Cécile Boudon yesterday from Le Porge, a town in which 12% of the buildings have been incinerated. Her parents, aged 76 and 80, had to flee the town in the early hours of when it swept over last week along untracked roads. And you can imagine the stress that caused them at their age.
0: Are these people that have been evacuated, do they have a place to stay, or is something being done to help find them a place?
1: There's a big hangar within Bordeaux itself, which is housing thousands of evacuees. Both residents and tourists have been caught up on their holiday to the southwest of France in the blaze. I'd also say that, obviously, some people can count on relatives, some people can't. And ultimately, it's just a question of housing them and seeing where they go next.
0: How are people reacting to the way the government is responding to the fires?
1: So in Le Porge, as I said, which has been widely devastated, there's a sense of real anger towards the authorities. The prefect was booed as she came to give a press conference. So I was at yesterday. And in that town in particular, there's a lot of trauma. There's a lot of distrust of outsiders compounded by a spate of burglaries across the region. The mayor of Le Porge, Martial Zaninetti, has appealed for people to not jump to conclusions about how the fires were handled. And he urges people to wait until the outcome of the investigation comes.
0: All right, that's AFP reporter Sebastian Braddock. Sebastian, thank you very much.
1: Thank you so much.
2: People have bet hundreds of millions of dollars on the results of the midterm elections on prediction markets. Wisconsin officials are pushing back to keep elections from becoming money-making opportunities. NPR's Bobby Allen reports.
3: Ann Jacobs is a commissioner with the Wisconsin Elections Commission, a usually pretty quiet agency that oversees state elections. Recently, though, her day was anything but quiet.
4: I was sitting at my desk and all of a sudden Twitter showed a lot of alerts.
3: The alerts were from employees and lawyers at the prediction market company.

0: Apps are invited to a special exhibit, You Are Here, which explores the relationship between transit maps and the identity of their subjects through August 21. Learn more at stanford.edu/maps.
1: Be a felon on active supervision and vote. If you're 17, you can't vote.
2: And you can't put down money on a race where you vote, according to a law that was originally passed in 1849. Jump ahead to 2026, and Cauchy is making legal threats over the law, saying it's bananas and illegal and a type of voter suppression. Jacobs said she wasn't trying to spark a big online debate about election betting, but that voters could be prosecuted if found to have wagered on a race.
1: We want people voting for the person they think will do the best job at the position they are being elected to. We don't want people voting for someone who isn't the best person for the job simply because it's going to line a voter's pocket.
2: Billions of dollars are traded every week on prediction market sites Cauchy and Polymarket. Big sporting events like the NBA Finals and the World Cup saw tens of billions wagered, and the companies expect the midterm elections to be another massive event. But that comes up against another reality. Election betting is illegal in some or all circumstances in 32 states. That's according to the National Conference of State Legislatures.
3: There should be absolutely no money involved in the outcome of our democracy. We should be voting on candidates for their positions and their policies to represent us, not because we can make a buck.
2: That's Matt Barreto. He's the director of the UCLA Voting Rights Project. He says there are all sorts of potential issues with election betting. Foreign actors or partisans could use prediction markets to make a candidate appear more popular than they are in an effort to influence turnout. Then there's the potential for insider trading, an issue that has dogged the prediction market industry, where everyone from President Trump's teleprompter operator to a special forces soldier have been accused of trading on confidential information. Barreto says, imagine how this could potentially play out during the midterms. Say a poll worker places a bet on one candidate, and in order to make money, they slow down the vote count or do an intentional undercount to change the real election result.
3: If we found people who were somehow connected to either political campaigns or to the administration of elections in the Secretary of State's office or a county elections office were somehow involved in this, in the same way that Pete Rose tarnished the sanctity of baseball.
2: Cauchy declined to comment, but the company has argued that election betting will engage people who might not have cared otherwise about politics. This is why they argue states like Wisconsin trying to prevent election betting are engaged in voter suppression. Barreto doesn't buy it.
3: If they sincerely cared about voter suppression, they would use some of their profits to set up a charity to mobilize the vote.
2: Cauchy isn't backing turnout the vote efforts, but the company recently launched a midterm election dashboard to allow traders to monitor and place money on dozens of races at once. Bobby Allen, NPR News.
4: This is NPR News.
5: Mel Baker checking on the traffic race this morning up in Petaluma.
6: Yeah, very odd number of accidents up here along the 101 corridor. This is 101 northbound just after Petaluma Boulevard North. The two left lanes are blocked by a crash. Traffic is backing up in that location. Rohnert Park, 101 northbound from about Golf Course Drive through downtown Santa Rosa remains slow. Novato coming southbound between Highway 37 and Industrial Way is stop and go. Corte Madera, 101 southbound before Madera Boulevard, we had a two-vehicle crash in the center lanes. They've been able to move those to the shoulder now, but emergency crews are on the scene. Mel Baker, 4KQED.
5: And our latest traffic support comes from Haven Headache and Migraine Center. Good morning, I'm Dave Freeman with a KQED perspective at 8:43. Michelle Chen shares what she learns from maintaining the diverse marine life in her aquarium.
7: In elementary school, I became obsessed with fish tanks, and eventually my dad and I bought a 10-gallon aquarium. I began researching the aquarium hobby, which led to an interest in freshwater ecosystems. While researching how to care for my fish and aquatic plants, I also learned about different ecosystems and biotopes around the world. Setting up my own tank had seemed like the perfect way to recreate an ecosystem right at home. Some of the species I had learned about online became ones that lived in my bedroom. However, I quickly learned how unpredictable the new tank could be. The temperature would fluctuate, fish sometimes randomly hid, my water parameters would be off. Taking care of the fish and plants taught me how to test different methods to see which produced the best results. And although there were frustrating setbacks, I once dealt with a month-long infestation of Hydra, an immortal jellyfish-like creature that ended with dog dewormer. They were an important reminder that I was

0: dealing with organisms that are affected by factors outside of my control. I didn't create the perfect ecosystem at home like I had initially envisioned. Instead, I let nature take its course. Although setbacks were frustrating, I learned to accept that the aquarium was so dynamic that there would always be things changing. And unlike many other aspects of my day-to-day life, changing the aquarium doesn't always happen quickly. Oftentimes, when I feel like there is an endless number of events happening during the school week, the aquarium is grounding. It's only when algae has crept up along the glass again that I'm reminded of the changes that have been imperceptible. The tank's slow but persistent growth inspires me to slow down and have patience, all while embracing its quirks that are out of my control. With a perspective, I'm Michelle Chen.
1: 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A prestigious Mexican university faces a cheating crisis after a first-ever online admissions exam produced results so unusual that one analysis suggests nearly half of test takers may have cheated. Morning Edition has that story coming up next here on KQED News, followed by your California report, Mari Bolaños with the California Stories at 8:51. And stay tuned at 9, 2 hours of Forum with Alexis Madrigal and Mina Kim, rebroadcast this evening 8 to 10. All on KQED News. 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
2: 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I'm E. Martinez.
3: And I'm Leila Fadil. In Mexico, one of Latin America's most prestigious universities is dealing with a massive cheating scandal. The National Autonomous University of Mexico uses an exam to determine who gets in. This year, for the first time ever, the exam was taken online and at home, and an analysis suggests many cheated. Here's NPR's Eder Peralta.
4: As university administrators meet inside, protesters gather outside at the university's quad. We demand honesty, not artificial intelligence, they shout. Leonardo Ruiz, 18, says his exam results were invalidated. Ruiz was studying for the applied mathematics exam.
5: Siempre tuve un promedio excelente y la verdad me enorgullece.
4: I always had an excellent GPA, and I'm proud of what I've done. He assumes his exam was flagged for cheating because he scored too well. But he says he did it by studying. He says he did see ads on TikTok where they were selling answers to the exam.
5: Pero la verdad no me atreví a pedirlas.
4: But the truth is, I didn't dare order them.
5: Más que nada por miedo a que me lo cancelaran, pero pues resultó igual.
4: Honestly, I was scared that they'd invalidate my test, but in the end, I ended up in the same place. As we talk, the crowd grows. An in-person test, they demand, an in-person retake. This whole scandal started when students and professors began analyzing results of the exams. Test by test, students and professors began noticing the bell curve was suddenly bulging unnaturally to the right, to the side of more right answers.
6: They have like 30% or 40% more correct results than in previous years.
4: Raul Rojas, who teaches AI at the Free University of Berlin in statistics at the University of Nevada, Reno, says when he looked at all the test scores, he didn't find the kind of deviation you can chalk up to an easier test or perhaps a smarter class. The only explanation, he says, is cheating.
6: My conclusion is that almost half of the students were cheating when taking the exam online.
4: He calculates about 75,000 students cheated. Unprecedented, he says. To Rojas, the university, which Mexicans call UNAM, was naive. They thought they could move this test online without a pilot program and without taking into account how widespread cheating has become across the globe after the pandemic and with the advent of AI.
6: And it was very easy to cheat the system.
4: The tests were open for 17 days, giving ample chance for friends or internet entrepreneurs to leak or sell test questions. Blind spots in technology also allowed students to have someone else take their test. The university has suspended all new enrollment, and they have formed an investigative committee saying all options, including a mass retest, are on the table. Back on campus, another group of protesters show up to complain the mass cheating also skewed the curve.
7: Yo siempre dije que si el examen hubiera sido presencial, yo sí me hubiera quedado.
4: Samantha Solorzano Alaniz says any other year, she would have gotten in. This year, she missed it by 5 points. The cheating, she says, was an open secret.
7: Y me esforcé todo lo que pude y no me siento mal porque para mí yo me quedé.
4: I gave it my all and I don't feel bad, she says, because I believe I made the grade. She hopes the university retests everyone, this time in person. Ada Peralta, NPR News, Mexico City.
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1: Another traffic update ahead of our California report as we head over to Dublin next.
8: 580 westbound at El Cerro Road. We have the right lane blocked by a crash, traffic backed up to North Livermore Avenue. In Campbell, 17 northbound at Hamilton Avenue, the second lane from the left is still blocked. Traffic is stopped back to Highway 85 from that crash. And on the Dumbarton Bridge, a stall westbound at Midspan has the left lane blocked. Traffic is slow back to the toll plaza. Mel Baker for KQED.
1: 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Continued dangerous high surf, those sneaker waves and rip currents along the coast today. The beach hazard statement officially in effect until tomorrow afternoon, late afternoon, according to the National Weather Service. Some coastal cloudiness, otherwise sunny elsewhere today. Bay Area highs in the 60s to the 90s. Sunny and hot in the Sacramento Valley. Sacramento's high, hotter today. Look for 97 degrees. And the time now, 8:51.
9: Good morning. This is the California Report. I'm Abby Bolaños in San Francisco. The federal government is dropping charges against the president of one of the state's largest labor unions. David Huerta, president of SEIU, United Service Workers West, a union that represents roughly 50,000 service workers, was arrested in June while observing an immigration raid in Los Angeles. He was initially charged with a felony, which was lowered to a misdemeanor charge of obstruction of a federal officer. In a video uploaded by the union, Huerta says prosecutors never really had a case.
10: The charge against me was baseless, meant to intimidate anyone who dares to speak out, organize, or demand justice.
9: The Department of Justice did not respond to a request for comment. Meanwhile, new research from UCLA and Caltech outlines a way to, for the first time, quickly detect the switch between land sinking temporarily due to groundwater pumping and permanent collapse. KQED's science reporter Danielle Venton tells us more.
11: Some farming towns in California's Central Valley have sunk by more than 11 feet in recent years because of groundwater pumping. The sinking damages houses, roads, bridges, and water canals, calling for expensive repairs, and can forever reduce the storage capacity of the ground. Water districts may have a new tool in keeping an eye on water resources, enabling them to better find the shift between temporary and permanent sinking.
12: We think this is the first time that we're really able to image this transition with such high-quality data.
11: Stacy LaRochelle is an assistant professor at UCLA. She's the lead author on a new study detailing how to find that switch using satellite imagery. Researchers saw a big shift to rapid, permanent subsidence in the northern part of the Central Valley around 2021. The technique will help decision makers, she hopes.
12: If you start seeing that the ground is subsiding this fast, like we're seeing, we're hoping that this is really an early warning signal that, okay, something is wrong, we need to stop pumping groundwater right now.
11: To simplify the study, researchers saw if ground movement linked up with water levels in wells, that indicated temporary sinking. But if the ground didn't bounce back when water levels did, the sink was permanent. La Rochelle's hope is one day this monitoring can be done by satellites alone. Next, she plans to study systems designed to rapidly refill depleted aquifers during wet water years. For the California Report, I'm Danielle Venton.
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0: systems working together to advance knowledge and improve lives, stanfordmedicine.org. And Eric and Wendy Schmidt, whose philanthropy works to create a healthy, resilient, secure world for all, on the web at theschmidt.org.
1: A healthcare company that brands itself as a modern, women-centered alternative to traditional doctor's offices is facing scrutiny about the quality of care it provides. A new investigation from LA Public Press found some patients at TIA clinics, including locations here in California, say they were misdiagnosed, hit with surprise medical bills, and in some cases, incorrectly told they were not pregnant. Contributing reporter Madri Yehia has been looking into this, and she joins us now. Hi, Madri.
2: Hi.
1: So what first led you to start looking into TIA?
2: It's funny, I was actually looking for a gynecologist myself when I had moved to LA for the first time a couple years ago. And in my Google searching for healthcare clinics around me, I found TIA. And the next thing I did was looking into the reviews, as one would want to do before making an appointment. And that was when I found a lot of negative patient reviews, some of which were very serious complaints about patient experiences at this clinic. But most of the coverage of the clinic was generally positive. So that really caught my eye.
1: So what do these complaints that you found in your reporting, what do they tell us about the company's model of care?
2: Well, I would say that they are intending to promise something that is very different than the normal standard of women's health care. And in actual execution, patients are finding that it's a lot of surface level design and advertising and generally an aesthetic that draws patients in for that promise. But the money seems to be going towards that, I guess, perspective that they want patients to have coming in. But then former employees have also told us this, that when it comes down to the very day-to-day basics of providing women's health care, that money isn't there and that quality of care isn't there. And in one way in which this seems to show up is that patients tell us when they would prefer to see a medical doctor or gynecologist rather than a nurse practitioner, there's a very limited supply of those doctors. And these patients are feeling, well, I'm signing up for a women's healthcare clinic that is very much saying that they're different from other women's healthcare settings and they're changing the standard and it's supposed to be a much better experience than the average doctor's office. And yet for a place that's supposed to specialize in women's healthcare, why are they not having a gynecologist that I can see? So there's a lot of false advertising that a lot of patients seem to be experiencing. In one particular case, a patient was going to TIA for about a 5-month period. She was getting urine tests, she was getting blood tests, she was experiencing symptoms of pregnancy, but wasn't quite sure what it might be. And every time she went in or had a virtual appointment, several different nurse practitioners would tell her, "You're not pregnant, that's not what this is, let's consider this option or that option." So eventually she sought a second opinion, and as soon as she described her symptoms to a different doctor, the first thing that doctor did was conduct an ultrasound and immediately found out she was pregnant, which means that over this months-long period, several different healthcare providers at TIA had access to this patient's reports and her records, and all of them missed the fact that she had actually never been tested for pregnancy.
1: Yeah, what a huge mistake.
2: Mm-hmm.
1: How did the company respond to your reporting?
2: We had interviewed the CEO and the director of the LA Medical Clinics, and both of them generally maintained that healthcare is a hard business. The industry has struggled in many ways. They've had to have layoffs at TIA in the last year or so. Generally, the defense has been that these issues are not unique, but in terms of some of the more severe examples, the company did not refer to or answer to directly.
1: I see. And you did not go through with their services, I imagine.
2: No, I did not.
1: Okay. Well, thank you so much for coming on the show and sharing your reporting.
2: Yeah, thank you.
1: That was Madri Yehia with LA Public Press. And that is the California Report for Tuesday, July 28th. We're a production of KQED News. I'm Adi Bolaños. Thank you for listening and have a great day.
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4: On the Richmond-San Rafael Bridge, it is stop and go from the Richmond Parkway past the Toll Plaza to Midspan, and then another bit of stop-and-go traffic and stop-and-go again to Francisco Boulevard. As you're coming eastbound on 580, they have closed the left lane for road work between Francisco Boulevard and the Midspan. And in Novato, it's stop-and-go between Ignacio Boulevard and about Tamalpais Drive. Mel Baker for KQED.
3: Support for KQED comes from Jan Schramm and Maria Minetti Schramm, founders of the Minetti Schramm Museum at UC Davis, featuring Woody D. Othello's ceramic works in Coming Forth by Day on view August 12th through December 5th. Thanks for joining us here on KQED 88.5 San Francisco, KQEI 89.3 North Highlands, Sacramento, streaming live too on the KQED phone app. Now 9 a.m.
5: From KQED in San Francisco, I'm Alexis Madrigal. Mayor Daniel Lurie rode into office on a wave of his own money, $9 million of it, more than the total for any previous San Francisco mayor's race. Part of the pitch was a wealthy scion of the city is going to invest in it and get others from the moneyed class to commit to the same kind of noblesse oblige. And well, mission accomplished. His administration has secured more than $120 million in philanthropy. But money is power, and his allies have been financially backing candidates and measures that he favors, moving the city into an era in which the wealthiest citizens are calling the political and policy shots. We'll talk about the implications for the city right after this news.
6: Live from NPR News, I'm Lakshmi Singh. The Prime Minister of Israel is making his eighth trip to the White House since President Trump returned to office last year. He's doing so as he faces pressure from far-right leaders at home to keep the military campaign going against Iran, while President Trump faces growing disapproval ratings, in part over the war and rising gas prices in the U.S. NPR's Frank Ordonez has more.
7: The White House says the two will discuss a conflict in Iran and a U.S.-brokered plan for Israeli forces to pull out of southern Lebanon. You know, on the one hand, Netanyahu wants to smooth over what's been a rocky relationship with Trump over the last few months. Only a few weeks ago, Trump was calling Netanyahu crazy. So Netanyahu really has to strike a delicate balance, you know, making nice with the president, but also playing some defense.
6: Earlier in the morning, President Trump also held high-stakes talks with Ukrainian President Volodymyr Zelensky over Kyiv's ongoing defense against Russia's military assault. The late Senator Lindsey Graham made repeated visits to Ukraine and had just returned from another trip shortly before his death earlier this month. Funeral events are being held today for the 71-year-old South Carolina Republican. President Trump's asking the Supreme Court to allow the administration to carry out key parts of his executive order that calls for restricting voting by mail, and Pierce Hansi Lo Wong reports.
8: Trump's order so far has not directly affected mail-in voting. It calls for the U.S. Postal Service to come up with lists of eligible voters and deliver mail-in ballots only to people on those lists. USPS's financial supporter of NPR. Federal judge in Boston found Trump's directives overstep his authority under the Constitution, which gives power to state legislatures and Congress to set federal election rules. The Trump administration is now asking the Supreme Court to pause the judge's ruling. The administration argues it's likely to win this legal fight because 23 mailing Democratic-led states challenged Trump's order before the order was fully carried out, making it too early for courts to weigh in. The Supreme Court is not expected to rule on the administration's emergency requests until next week. Anzi Luong, NPR News.
6: Hundreds of thousands of Haitians and Syrians with temporary protected status in the U.S. could face deportation any day now after work permits allowing them to remain in the U.S. ended yesterday. George Shilcock with member station WOSU has more.
9: Ohio Republican Governor Mike DeWine told reporters Monday he'd seen reports that Immigration and Customs Enforcement will begin deporting Haitians in Ohio. But DeWine says he hasn't heard anything himself.
10: I'm reading the same reports that you're seeing, which indicates that will be happening, but we don't have any official word at all from ICE.
9: ICE says in a statement it doesn't comment on ongoing or future operations. Tens of thousands of Haitians live in cities like Columbus and Springfield, where U.S. President Donald Trump and his allies smeared Haitian immigrants with false accusations that they were eating cats and dogs. DeWine says ending TPS is a mistake and defends the community, noting their contributions to the economy at restaurants and in healthcare.
6: That's George Shilcock. It's NPR News.
11: Live from KQED News, I'm Brian Watt. Immigration attorneys are advising Bay Area residents who aren't U.S. citizens to consider avoiding air travel. That's after at least a dozen people have been detained at Bay Area airports in recent weeks. A Santa Clara County Rapid Response Network spokesperson says 10 residents have been arrested this month. A San Francisco woman was detained at SFO and an East Bay resident at Oakland Airport. Jasmine Preciado with Centro Legal de la Raza in Oakland says people with pending asylum cases, expired visas, and permanent residents with criminal history have been targeted.
12: We are recommending that during this period of time, if you don't have an urgent matter to travel for, even domestically, that you think about it to determine whether the risks are worth it.
11: Attorneys say TSA appears to be cooperating with ICE more, but the agency's acting director has said their collaboration is not new policy. Santa Rosa police say they have arrested 5 separate people they allege set fires around the city over the last month. Police and fire officials say investigators have been looking into 17 possible cases of arson over that time. The fires have taken place along the Joe Redotta, Santa Rosa Creek, and College Creek trails, as well as the Prince Memorial Greenway and other spots. Sports. The Giants shut out the Brewers 3-0. Casey Schmidt hit a single in the second inning and appeared to injure his left knee and left the game. They play again at Oracle Park this evening. I'm Brian Watt, KQED News.
3: 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Along the coast, some cloud cover, sunny elsewhere today. Again, watch out for the high surf sneaker waves and rip currents along the beaches. Bay Area highs today in the 60s to the 90s inland. Hot one for Sacramento today. Look for a high of 97.
5: Welcome to Forum. I'm Alexis Madrigal. Private money is flooding into San Francisco's civic and political life. With the election of Daniel Lurie in 2024, the city's elite decided that they had someone they knew and trusted in City Hall, and they've been extremely generous since then. $120 million has flowed to city initiatives since Lurie took office, which is nice. So what's to worry about? Critics of all the money flowing into the city from foundations and wealthy individuals say that Lurie is building a political machine that channels money to his preferred projects, ballot measures, and candidates. It sure doesn't look like old Tammany Hall, which preferred a different kind of public-private partnership, but the money is enormous and its gravity has allowed Lurie to centralize political power remarkably quickly. Here to talk about the implications of all this power and money for San Francisco, we're joined first by J.D. Morris, City Hall reporter at the San Francisco Chronicle. Welcome.
13: Hello. Thank you so much for having me.
5: She had a big story about this recently in the Chronicle, noting, you know, the big sort of top line, $120 million for City Hall initiatives. Tell us, like, who's the money from and what's it being used for?
13: Well, the first thing I want to emphasize is that $120 million is very much a conservative estimate. I think it's actually a lot more than that. A big piece of that money is $60 million for the Downtown Development Corporation, mm-hmm. which is focused on revitalizing downtown in a number of ways that are also paying for power washing of Union Square and around the convention center and things like that. And I think they've raised quite a bit more than $60 million, most likely. That's just the most recent number that they've put out.
5: Got
13: so it's quite a lot of money. You know, the rest of it is going toward things like the mayor's Breaking the Cycle initiative, which is all about, programs for homelessness and addiction mm-hmm. And things like that. And those are really the two biggest pieces of that money. Some of it also went to, like, there was an initiative, to cover the cost of food stamps temporarily mm-hmm. With Crankstart, Michael Moritz's Family Foundation. So there have been some other smaller things, but yeah.
5: Yeah.
13: I mean, is this kind of thing unusual? Did, you know, London Breed or Ed Lee, did they engage in similar kind of stuff?
14: They did. Both
13: just
14: London,
13: less successfully?
14: just to a lesser extent, as far as I know. London Breed and Ed Lee both did public-private partnerships. I believe it was Ed Lee who got going, you know, a big Salesforce initiative around education. So certainly Daniel Lurie is not the first San Francisco mayor to

0: you know, court investment from the private sector to fund his work. What I think makes him different, though, is really the emphasis that he has placed on it. This is something that he campaigned on very heavily, saying that he was going to do. Now in office, you know, he's gone so far as to create a whole job in his office that is focused on coordinating public-private partnerships. So he's just really put this at the top of his agenda in a way that I don't think the previous mayors did.
1: Well, he's also of that world too, right? I mean, his main credential coming into office was running this philanthropic organization, Tipping Point, which tapped this network of donors who seemed to have a lot of overlap with the money that's now going into the city.
0: Totally, totally. Yeah, this is who Mayor Lurie is. You know, he made his entire career before becoming San Francisco mayor on courting investment from the private sector to, you know, fund Tipping Point, to help, you know, anti-poverty initiatives, to help, you know, the poor. And so what he's really done is, transition that background into his work at City Hall. And I don't think that's surprising at all. I mean, you talk to, you know, anyone involved in any of these initiatives, and really what they tell you is that, you know, Daniel Lurie, the donors to Tipping Point that worked with him, you know, had a lot of confidence in the work that he did. And so it's not surprising that a lot of those same people, you know, want to continue funding what he's doing at City Hall.
1: We're talking about the influx of private money into San Francisco City Hall. We're joined by J.D. Morris, City Hall reporter with the San Francisco Chronicle. Has a great story on this that you can read in the Chronicle. I want to add a couple of other voices to help us contextualize what's going on here. We've got Sarah Andia, who is a professor of public policy and political science at UC Berkeley, senior fellow at the Hoover Institution. She studies American politics with a focus on state and local governments. Welcome, Sarah.
2: Hi, thanks for having me.
1: We also have Rob Riesch, professor of political science at Stanford University with courtesy appointments in philosophy, law, and education. He's also the author, very relevant to this show, of Just Giving, Why Philanthropy is Failing Democracy and How It Can Do Better. So, Rob, you've been listening to what's happening here in San Francisco, following along. And these dollars are going to initiatives that are quite popular and are things that, you know, many citizens of San Francisco would like to see addressed, you know, clean streets, help for people with addiction and who are unhoused. So what would the worry be as someone who wrote a book about why philanthropy is failing democracy about this kind of money heading into the government?
3: Yeah, good morning, Alexis, and thanks for having me join here. I'm not opposed to, or I don't think we as citizens should be opposed to private wealth playing some role within our city or within democratic institutions. But I think it should be the task of our policies to attempt to do something that will seem quite difficult, which is to domesticate the role of plutocrats so that they serve rather than subvert democratic institutions. The worry with Daniel Lurie would be that he's effectively taking a page from what you might think was the very successful mayorship of Michael Bloomberg in New York City. He's donating his mayorship to the city. What he can't get done through the city council, he'll simply arrange philanthropically to do in a far less transparent and far less accountable way. Mm. And so the concern is not that rich people are playing a role. It's that they're playing a role that's fundamentally and differently accountable to ordinary citizens whose public institutions are meant to serve all people rather than bend to the will and preferences of the wealthy.
1: Mm. We did get a statement from Mayor Lurie's office. Let me just give you part of it here. He says, by leveraging private dollars, we can act with more urgency and flexibility to make our city more affordable, our streets safer and cleaner, and fuel a broad, durable recovery that reaches every neighborhood. Through private-public partnerships, we are taking on transformational projects like the Embarcadero Park and Powell Street Improvement Projects, tackling homelessness and addiction through our Breaking the Cycle Plan, and responding to immediate crises like ensuring the 112,000 San Franciscans who lost SNAP benefits during the government shutdown still had food on the table. Everyone has a role to play in our city's continued recovery, and we all want business leaders and companies that succeed in San Francisco to get involved and lean in on sharing that responsibility.

0: JD, I wanted to ask you about the transparency of these different private-public partnerships. You're a journalist, value transparency, have been reporting on this stuff for a while. How do you rate the transparency of these deals?
1: Well, I mean, they're certainly, following the law. There are forms that they are required to submit. They're called behested payment forms. Anytime, the mayor solicits funding from the private sector, there are forms that are posted on the city website, and you can find all of those. They have been putting out, press releases periodically and, news stories about, the different donors that are coming, that are contributing to these initiatives. So we do know, who broadly is involved. But, it was difficult, I would say, for me to sort of piece it all together, like for my story. This is something that I've been wanting to write about for months and months. And I did find it to be kind of, an overwhelming amount of information to try to sort through. So it's definitely not always super easy to, understand the complete picture, but that's what I've been trying to report on.
0: Sarah, let's bring you into this. There's considerable, Venn diagram overlap between, the people that Daniel Lurie knows personally, the Tipping Point donors, the people who are giving to these civic philanthropic things, and also the people who are backing different political initiatives, which we'll talk more about here in the city that are aligned with Mayor Lurie's priorities. So I think the question thinking about that is like, what's happening in the city right now? Like, how would you label that? Is it just sort of like the growth of an interest group? Is it a political machine? Is it just his personal political operation? Like, what do you think?
2: Yeah, I mean, great question. I think there's always this concern about money in local politics. I think that a lot of people come into this assuming that when we see this much money, it must be a problem. And I think that it's really important, as you asked about, to think about the broader context here and both sort of whose interests are being served and why was Mayor Lurie elected? What was the status quo before? I think that for many people, the default is, well, a lot of these people are very wealthy, and therefore the money that they're spending must be serving the interests of the wealthy. And that's always a concern. We should always be on the lookout for that. It's not to say that can never happen, but I think that we should be very careful and ask, when a city gets safer, when the streets are cleaner, when schools get better at teaching kids to read, who benefits, right? I would say everyone benefits. The city as a whole benefits. These are our collective goods. And so I think it's really important to recognize this. And actually, if you think about it, the wealthy have other options. They are less dependent on government being effective. They can hire a private security guard or move to the suburbs and pay for private school. And the people who are most dependent on government are the people who don't have those choices. So just to back up, why was Mayor Lurie elected? It's very tempting now to look at all this money and say, let's focus on that. But let's get, be honest about it. The city was really struggling and has been struggling. And there was a sort of latent demand for this kind of leadership. And I think that the organization of that latent interest has been a major reason for why he's sort of garnered this support. And the city faces a massive, has these massive budget deficits. Right now, the city needs to spend more and it doesn't have the money. So the question is, compared to what is the alternative? And so I think that's just important contextual information to think.
0: Well, and there's the why he got elected, but there's also the how, which is interrelated, which of course is the he spent his own money, which other candidates wouldn't necessarily be able to do. We're talking about the influx of private money into San Francisco City Hall. Mayor Daniel Lurie has secured $120 million, at least, as we heard, in private funds to back his initiatives. We're joined by J.D. Morris, City Hall reporter with the SF Chronicle. We've got Sarah Anzia, professor of public policy and political science at UC Berkeley, and we've got Rob Reich from Stanford. I'm Alexis Madrigal. Stay tuned for more right after the break.
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1: I'm Anthony Brooks. 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
3: Welcome back to Forum. Alexis Madrigal here. We're talking about the flood of money into San Francisco civic and political life after the election of Mayor Daniel Lurie. We are joined by Rob Riesch, professor of political science at Stanford University. We've got Sarah Anzia, professor of public policy and political science at UC Berkeley. We've got J.D. Morris, City Hall reporter at the San Francisco Chronicle. And of course, we want you as well. One from you. I mean, what do you think? Like, is all this money coming into the city government a good thing, bad thing? Like, how are you thinking about it for the city? Give us a call. 866-733-6786. That's 866-733-6786. The email is forum@kqed.org. You can find us on social media, Blue Sky, Instagram, Discord, etc. We're KQED Forum. JD, I did want to ask about the sort of what is that Venn diagram overlap between the people who are giving to these sort of public-private partnerships and the people who are doing political giving around the mayor's initiatives or, you know, city supervisors, those kinds of things?
4: Sure. I mean, one easy example to point to is Michael Moritz. He's a, you know, billionaire venture capitalist. He owns the San Francisco Standard, but he also, he has a family foundation, Crankstart, that gives quite a lot of money to charitable causes. He actually did not support Daniel Lurie in the 2024 election. Mm-hmm. His candidate was Mark Farrell. But

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1: To Tipping Point, and they have also, you know, really given a lot of money to support his political priorities. They've also gotten involved in, you know, public-private partnerships. You know, there's a few that have been sort of in all three buckets. There's a lot of other people that have been, you know, just doing one or two of them. So maybe they did a public-private partnership. Maybe they, you know, gave a little money to some of his political priorities. It's a mixed picture overall, but there's quite a lot of overlap.
2: Yeah. I mean, Robert Reich, the context here is also, you know, the wildly increasing inequality in this city and in the world more generally. You know, we've just seen, you know, even in just the last 20 years, this inequality has continued to spike. And it feels like that has a direct relationship with what's happening here in the city, right?
3: Yeah, that's right. I mean, we're familiar with the Gilded Age, the new Gilded Age that we live in, and here in San Francisco, the outsized forms of wealth creation through the tech industry have, you know, as we all know, created not merely a bunch of millionaires, but even some a trillionaire. And the idea that this wealth creation can in general be a good thing for the city and for the state is worth taking seriously, but the standing presence of millionaires who convert their wealth into political influence is a general danger or tension for the functioning of democracy in a flourishing or healthy way. And what I mean by that is nothing more complicated than the idea that we as citizens can become dependent upon the prerogatives and preferences of wealthy people. So take what we just heard from JD about the Moritz Foundation funding food stamps and the suspension of the SNAP benefits. That seems on the surface of it an entirely laudatory thing to do, to step in to fund a basic need for people in the city. And in certain respects it is. But the broader message it sends is that, you know, to Washington, D.C., for certain places that are really wealthy, the U.S. government, federal government, doesn't need to fund food stamps because wealthy people may step in. Is the Moritz Foundation prepared to do so in perpetuity for all citizens who might be needy in the city? What would be the root source of the problem? How can we get to that? How do we avoid becoming dependent upon the class of wealthy people when in a democracy we should all have a say in the accountability and operation of our public institutions?
2: Yeah. Let's start bringing in some callers. I know folks are interested to get in on this conversation here. Let's bring in Ari in Oakland. Welcome.
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4: And that's what they don't like. They snatch all the money away. Then, you know, the city falls off a cliff because there's just, you know, there's been so much building us up with these private donations. So I think it's super problematic, and it's not sustainable, and it's dangerous.
2: I appreciate that. Sarah, let's go to you on this. I imagine you have a different view. I mean, I think one of the things Ari is noting is that the money is power. So even though it's going to things that people like, there's always this sense that there's a hammer there. It can always be removed if people were to, you know, as you say, just, you know, vote someone out of office if they don't like what they're doing. But what happens then if they, the implication is that then they'll lose all this money?
5: Well, I think I have two things I want to say here. One, I think it's the money is, again, very important, but we don't want to blow this up as though it's the only thing that matters. We have to remember the real currency of politics is votes, right? You money can probably help you get votes. But in a lot of places, right, you know, over here in the East Bay, people say things like, well, you can't win an election unless you have the union endorsement, or, you know, what does power look like when it comes to housing development or the Safeway? It's not money. It's people showing up to things. So I think that it's important to recognize that money is important, but it's not everything. And as for the longer term and the sort of fragility of this, you know, this also is complicated. There are some real structural issues here. A central challenge of any local government is that a lot of your tax base can leave, right? The businesses, the people who pay taxes, and the kinds of things that were happening in San Francisco leading up to this, the vacancies downtown, losing conventions, open air drug markets, high property crime, these kinds of things, to the extent they're pushing people out, that actually weakens the very city government that people would like to see doing the kinds of things that right now the money, the private money is paying for. So you can view this as, I mean, I think there are a lot of different ways to see this, but one way of viewing what the Lurie administration is doing is pulling the city back from the brink and actually making investments in public spaces in that will help to bring some of that city revenue back, so that in the longer term, possibly the city itself can pay for more of these things. So I think that this question of sustainability is really important, but I'm not totally convinced that this solution is the unsustainable one.
2: You know, I mean, take your point that power can take a lot of different forms. People can show up to meetings, et cetera. I think the thing that I end up worrying about in this context is that the money can reshape the landscape of political possibility. So long before there are public meetings in which people can show up and stuff, there's a whole other set of political things that are happening that precede that the money is shaping.
5: Yes, no, I agree wholly. I mean, I think this is where some of the anti-business sentiment comes from, right? That there's a long history of actually this model, which is heavy involvement of wealthy, frankly, businessmen historically spending a lot of money on the city. And I think that did a lot of good. And also, of course, we know historically did a lot of bad. But at the same time, I don't think we can focus on the problems of 2026 looking at what happened in the 1950s and 60s necessarily. We are in a different place. The starting point is different. And I think problem solving is not about we always need to be moving in one direction. It's about looking at where we are and what corrections we need to make to balance things out. So it's not that, oh, we always want to empower private money and business. But given where the city is, I actually think a little bit more of that, you could make the argument, is beneficial.
2: Mm-hmm. Rob, let's go to you on this one. You know, these two comments kind of go together. Listener writes, we have a rich mayor and he wants to do good for the city. Fine. And also the U.S. seems to think that you have to be rich to be in office. Michael Bloomberg, Donald Trump, Tom Steyer. With the money they pour into their campaigns, it really makes it difficult for working class candidates to break through. I worry that we will have a perpetual plutocrat political class, even when their hearts are in the right place. I think it's worrying for democracy. Another listener writes, both parties have had bills and opportunities to reform political spending and political money, but neither party has ever followed through. The public seems to accept it and vote in the big spenders. So who's going to step up? Maybe you can just like reflect on where we are in our kind of particular kind of plutocratic tendencies as a country right now, and what you think how you think it kind of figures into this conversation.

0: I mean, in certain respects, the response I want to give to those two comments, it takes off from, I think, Sarah's appropriate and correct observation that we shouldn't romanticize the an idealistic operation of democratic institutions or public institutions and hold that out as our baseline for the way democracy actually is working. We should start from the various deformations and dysfunctions within our current public institutions, whether they're in Washington, D.C. or here in San Francisco, and not let the, you know, the perfect be the enemy of the better. Now, the thing about the wealthy people running for office is that I think that one of the ways to recognize how deeply dysfunctional our overall system has become is that one of the things that's been persuasive to a lot of citizens about why you should consider voting for a wealthy person is that the wealthy person will be immune from other kinds of private influence. No, you know, the Tom Steyers of the world can't be bought off by other people. Same would be true perhaps for Trump, who, you know, doesn't take a salary, or Bloomberg in New York City. It's a sign of the kind of overall dependence on plutocrats that we have come to exist in a dynamic in which it seems to be a civic virtue to be so wealthy that you can't be bought off by smaller donors. You know, as was said once in a Palo Alto City Council meeting, it's a sad day for democracy when billionaires are bought off or can be bought off by a collection of smaller millionaires, you know, contest between millionaires and billionaires in city policymaking. Right. Where right. is the voice for the ordinary citizen? And to end, you know, I just want to then again take a page from the background that Sarah and I both have in a political science department. This is a version of what you said before, Alexis. What the place of the wealthy does in a democratic society is it gives the wealthy an opportunity to set the agenda for the broader public. So, you know, the conventional kind of power is, can a person get another person to do something they wouldn't otherwise do? Can I buy someone's vote? Can I get a deal done with the city because I donated a bunch of money? But a greater and more invisible form of power is to set the agenda for people in which they still have the opportunity to make choices, but only from within a choice set that has been set for them by the wealthy. If that's the land we are living in a democratic society or in San Francisco, we should keep in mind the more idealistic vision in which we act one amongst many as a voter rather than voting on the agenda given to us by the wealthy.
1: Yeah. JD, let's talk a little bit about, thank you for that, Rob. Let's talk a little bit about the Powell Street renovation, just to put some meat on the bones of like one of these specific things, because I think it does go to the question of how do these projects serve the interests of the people who are donating to them? You mentioned that the money is being routed through a thing called the Downtown Development Corporation, which its leader says is a, quote, purpose-built nonprofit organization that is focused solely on driving the recovery downtown. And it's kind of interesting, right? Because a recovered downtown does make money for a lot of people, and it's also probably good for the city overall. So, break it down. Like, how does this thing actually work on the ground?
2: Yeah. So, I mean, this has been in the works for a while since before Mayor Lurie took office, but it, you know, is getting a lot of money from this new organization that he, you know, came to be under his administration, the Downtown Development Corporation, and they recently announced $14.5 million for that project would be coming from a group of investors led by Catherine August DeWilde, who is a former president of First Republic Bank, a big Tipping Point donor, and also runs this separate organization called the Partnership for San Francisco, which she leads, and that is like a council of senior executives that the mayor, convened to advise him on the economy. So she's one of these people that's, you know, very involved in all of the different things that Mayor Lurie wants to do here. And this money, you know, is going to pay to give, really struggling 2-3 block stretch of Powell Street by the cable car turnaround right. a big facelift. And it clearly needs that. I mean, if you've been there, you know, since the pandemic, and you've, you know, remember what it was like before.
1: The ghost of the Gap just like wandering around.
2: The old H&M. Yeah. I did. I mean, I used to do so much shopping over there. The Chronicle office, of course, also used to be just a short walk away. So, you know, I don't think there's any I don't think anyone is like

0: disagreeing that that area is struggling. What I think some people have questioned is whether, you know, other areas of the city that are also struggling are going to get, you know, the same level of attention and investment from, groups like the DDC and from, you know, the Lurie donor network more broadly.
1: Yeah, I mean, it's so interesting, Sarah, because looking at an example like this, it feels to me like there's sort of a solution of interest, you know, like multiple things kind of combined and shaken up, where like some of it is civic interest, but some of it is also, you know, local real estate investors who stand to benefit from a better commercial real estate market in San Francisco. So like, how do you, when there's something like that, that feels like it has these kind of multiple dimensions to it, how do you think about it?
2: Yeah, again, just to point out, this is a something that's been going on for decades, a century even, that, you know, if you have these business interests or interests of the wealthy, and they benefit, right, their businesses, running a successful business depends on the city governance system functioning well, streets being clean, being safe, people being able to afford to live there, and so on, then what do we make of the fact that they also, as a result of their sort of material profit interests, want to make the city a better place, right? This is a central tension. I think a lot of people, you know, especially, I don't know, maybe listeners of this program think, oh, well, it's just bad, like profit interests are bad. But I think the other way of looking at it is, if the broader public gets things that they would not otherwise get, right? If the alternative is not just these other neighborhoods you're talking about being neglected, are neglected, but also the downtown doesn't get revitalized, right? And the city doesn't, bring back its revenue. I think that we should be thinking about that counterfactual. What would be happening otherwise? Mm-hmm.
1: The full doom loop scenario was definitely in play. Yeah.
2: Absolutely. Absolutely. And, you know, if you go back, I'm actually writing a book about this right now. If you go back, you know, cities that are red, cities that are blue, Portland, Oregon, Oklahoma City, you see the same kind of thing going back in time. These local business people, chambers of commerce, investing in infrastructure, bringing water, public transit, housing, public safety. This is very common, and it's not a left-right thing. And why do business people and the wealthy do this? Because they have these profit interests in the city functioning well, but also everyone else potentially benefits from this. Not to say nothing bad can come of this ever. Of course, you know, there are always those risks. But I think we're more aware of them than people were in the 60s. They can be countered. And one last thing I will say is just, you know, I think we should be careful in thinking about the Lurie administration as now this machine. I mean, it's not like he won in a landslide. It's not like, you know, we're talking about the money on this program in part because it's a source of vulnerability for him and his constituency, right? Yeah. You know, so I just think it's important to keep that in mind.
1: Yeah. I should note, super popular in the city still now. More popular than he was elected. We're talking about Mayor Daniel Lurie and the private money that's flowing into City Hall with J.D. Morris, Sarah Antia, and Rob Reich. We'll be back with more right after the break.

Coming up in the next hour of Forum with host Mina Kim, what it's like inside the nation's largest ICE detention center called Camp East Montana in Texas. It's a privately managed, sprawling tent complex that houses thousands of people, the vast majority of whom have not been charged with a crime. In a new investigation, the New Yorker's Jonathan Blitzer documents physical abuse, prolonged isolation, and inadequate medical care. We'll talk to Blitzer about why he believes these dire conditions are by design. 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

0: Welcome back to Forum. Alexis Madrigal here. We are talking about the influx of private money into San Francisco City Hall under the Mayor Lurie administration. There's been a lot of money that have gone to back his initiatives, usually coming from a network of sort of like-minded donors using PACs to fund city initiatives as well as candidates. So we're talking about what the impact is on city government and kind of the big ideas surrounding it. We've got Rob Riche, professor of political science at Stanford, author of the book Just Giving, Why Philanthropy is Failing Democracy and How It Can Do Better. We've got Sarah Anzia, professor of public policy and political science at UC Berkeley and senior fellow at the Hoover Institution. And we've got J.D. Morris, a City Hall reporter at the San Francisco Chronicle, whose story on this kicked off this whole show. Very good. Go read it. It's in the Chronicle. And of course, we're taking your calls and your comments about what you think this means for the city. Let's get to another caller here. Let's go to Alexandra in Richmond. Welcome.
1: Hi. Thank you so much for taking my call. I'm really glad you're having this conversation. I work for an organization called the California Domestic Workers Coalition, and we get funding from, we work to expand the rights of nannies, house cleaners, and home care workers. And we have been spending a lot of time at City Hall recently because we get funding along with a number of other organizations. We get funding from a program called SFMOHCD. It's funding from the city, and we've won art organizations like Mujeres Unidas y Activas, Mission Action, lots of organizations have been fighting because the mayor was cutting funding or has been cutting funding, right, for this budget deficit and saying there's no alternative. And that's what I wanted to speak to, because I've been seeing what's going on in San Francisco, and we're having to fight to stop these cuts. But then I've also get to read the news about what Mayor Mamdani is doing in New York City, where he's increasing taxes on the very wealthy and finding all these, you know, tax increases to fund programs so that the city of New York City can be for everyone. And I wish that's what we could see in San Francisco, a mayor who is actually making the city for everyone, a place where everyone can afford to live, because so many people are having to leave the city, and we have all these cuts happening. And there is an alternative to what the mayor is doing. And I don't really want to just, like, depend, like the speakers have said, I don't want to just depend on the rich people in San Francisco to give money to the poor when they decide it's a good idea. We should have funding that continues and is stable, and organizations don't have to fight against these cuts every year. Yeah. And so that's what I really wanted to speak to. And again, I appreciate you taking my call, and I really appreciate this conversation.
0: Appreciate it. Thank you. Thank you so much, Alexandra. You know, just looking at the numbers, Lurie is like incredibly popular. Mamdani, I think, is popular nationally, perhaps less so in New York itself. I mean, I think Lurie's popularity in your last poll at the Chronicle was like 75%.
2: Yeah, something like that.
0: It was something like that.
2: And it was similar the year before.
0: Yeah, just for what it's worth, doing popular things. At the same time, it is fascinating, and Rob Riche, I'm going to bring this to you. You know, you have Katie Wilson, socialist mayor in Seattle. You've got Mamdani, socialist mayor in New York. You've got Nithya Raman running as a very legit candidate in Los Angeles, socialist against Karen Bass. And then you've got San Francisco, which appears to be doing on its own political path right now relative to a lot of the other big cities in this country.
3: Yeah, I'd point out that popularity is not the same thing as accountability. And in order to pull off the kind of, you know, almost magic trick that Sarah is describing, how to convert private interests into things that serve the broader civic interest, how to domesticate private wealth in order to serve democratic institutions and the broader public, we need fundamental forms of accountability. So part of what I would wish to see, noting how different a path that San Francisco is taking relative to these other kinds of cities, is the kind of, call it a domestication agenda. What are the public accountability mechanisms that will ensure that private wealth supports the kinds of programs that people will stably benefit from, rather than bending the city to the private and business interests of the small number of wealthy people. And there are alternative paths, whether or not we in San Francisco go down the route of New York City is dependent upon ultimately the will of the voters in future elections. But given the current path we're on, I think the relevant question is to ask what kinds of fundamental mechanisms of accountability can be installed so that all of this behested money, as JD described, that are going to, you know, public-private partnerships, we can have an equal, transparent opportunity as citizens and as journalists to inspect whether or not the private interests in the form of businesses are getting a special hand, a special assistance in virtue of their private munificence, their private beneficence. That would bend the city in fundamental ways, you know, toward the plutocratic interests. And that would mean we're not really living in a society, in a city in which we're one citizen amongst many. We're citizens amongst the class of wealthy who set the agenda for us all.
0: JD, are there critics in City Hall? You know, there long has been this so-called progressive moderate split in San Francisco, et cetera. Who's willing to take on the mayor to ask at least for things like transparency, if not to actually oppose his policy agenda?
2: You know, there hasn't been a lot of that in the Daniel Lurie era, but that's, you know, maybe beginning to change a little bit. You know, one thing that happened concurrent with Daniel Lurie being elected mayor of San Francisco was also the Board of Supervisors did shift to be a little more moderate than it was before, and he is a moderate himself. So he came into office with a board that was just inclined to be more friendly to him overall. I think the other thing is that he didn't have a political track record before becoming mayor, so he hadn't made, you know, a bunch of political enemies. I think everyone was, you know, there was sort of a widespread willingness, you know, to work with him. But certainly Supervisor Jackie Fielder, you know, has been a critic at times, not like all the time, but, you know, there have been things that she has criticized. Supervisor Shimon Walton, you know, has also, you know, been a vocal critic of Lurie from time to time. And then most recently, Supervisor Bilal Mahmoud and Mayor Lurie, you know, have clashed a little bit over, you know, Mahmoud was trying to put forward, you know, a proposal to put on the ballot around, you know, grocery stores and, you know, a tax that he wanted, you know, to try to incentivize, you know, or prevent grocery stores from closing in San Francisco and, you know, try to encourage new ones from opening up. So there's been some disagreement, but I think overall, I would say the environment is still at City Hall, very friendly to him. I know, you know, Supervisor Mira Melgar has also said maybe the board is too deferential to Daniel Lurie, but it generally what I see right now is still a City Hall that very much wants to work with him. Hmm. But we'll see how that develops in the years to come.
0: Had some comments coming in. We've heard some critics on the phone, of course, of these things. But let's also, some folks are coming in supportive of the mayor. Carolyn from South San Francisco writes, great show. Big shout out to the mayor for cleaning up the city and infrastructure. There is a visible difference. Having worked in local government for 25 years, this infusion of funding is fantastic. But what about the ongoing sustainability of the funding? Once this money goes away when the mayor is gone, we now have programs that have been set up with no funding to maintain them. So something we've touched on already a bit in the show. Maggie writes, let us all eat cake. While we need to be careful watchdogs when a plate full of money appears, especially given the example set by the current federal administration, we also want a more equitable distribution of money. If moneyed interests are donating in ways that benefit the masses, then applaud them. Another listener writes, San Francisco needed to have a new start to get out of the doom loop. I think these kinds of efforts that Lurie is making are welcome. It's what the voters wanted. Why is it so bad for private money to be a part of this? And of course, we've been exploring this. One more in this vein. Dorothea from Berkeley writes, since the taxation system on the rich hasn't worked, the next best thing is to get these rich corporate people to give money to support Lurie's campaign promises. Let's hope that the left doesn't shoot itself in the foot by rejecting the wealth that is being poured into the city by the corporate executives. Let's hope that somehow the tax system changes, but meanwhile, with Trump in power, there's no way for this to take place. The city will remain impoverished unless the rich step forward and use their philanthropic desire linked to their political interests. You know, Rob, Rich, one thing that I hear in those comments is sort of a what was the Margaret Thatcher line? You know, there is no alternative.
3: Yes.
0: That people have lost essentially like political hope and imagination, even though most of the people we're reading there like want strong local government that's, you know, largely exists on taxes and is sustainable and all that stuff. But they're like, well, we're not going to get that. So how about this?
3: Yeah, if the space of political possibility has been so constrained or so conditioned by low expectations that, you know, showing up with a pot of cash in order to do a short time horizon revitalization feels like the very best.

best of all alternatives that we could ever accomplish, then I can understand the public sentiment that would see this as laudatory. And as I say, my view here is not to try to rule out the place of private interests in any city administration, but rather to ensure that there are transparent ways of inspecting that exercise of power and holding that form of power accountable, not becoming ultimately dependent upon people. I mean, as Sarah has already mentioned, the wealthy in San Francisco can always threaten to depart. They can bring their business outside the city. They can bring their

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1: Benefits, but only at the price of organizing the city around their interests. And if we don't do that, they threaten to defect from us all. That's not the best of all political worlds we could live in. And we shouldn't expect that to be the ideal. That would be such a, you know, tyranny of low expectations.
2: Yeah. Let's bring in another caller here, Brad in San Francisco. Welcome.
3: Hi there. Thank you for having me.
2: Yeah.
3: So my name is Brad Chapin. I am actually, I've been in the news lately because I came out about an experience of sexual assault with Manny Yucatiel, who co-founded a nonprofit with Daniel Lurie. So I wanted to say two things briefly. One thing is that, you know, the mayor has not only been spending a lot of money and getting his donors to spend money on good things, which is, I think, by the way, sort of like a way of making, you know, private contributions look sexy and the control of wealthy people so that they're not progressively taxed. And secondly, he's also, you know, the candidates that he's supporting, they will be yes people for him on the Board of Supervisors. He currently wants to have control over the Board of Supervisors, which then makes people like myself and other survivors, which there are, but they won't come out publicly because they are too scared to come out against the massive amounts of money and influence. I mean, every candidate that Mayor Lurie has supported has won. And it looks like things are going to keep going in that direction. So there's a lot of paid PR, and a lot of people just saying all these wonderful things, but he's also actively campaigned against progressive taxation and in favor of, you know, wealthy donors.
2: Mm-hmm. Brad, yeah, appreciate you calling and sharing your perspective here. JD, I guess I wanted to come to you on this. How much control do we think the Lurie administration is exerting over the sort of the composition of the Board of Supervisors and the many kind of other sort of forms of governance outside in the city?
4: Well, right now, the important thing to know is that he has not made any endorsements for the November election when there are several seats on the ballot, really two big contested ones in District 8 and District 10. So that's like Castro area, Bayview area. Mayor Lurie hasn't endorsed anyone in either of those races and doesn't seem eager to. That may change in the months ahead, but so far the signal that he's been putting out is that he's not rushing to endorse in either of those races.
2: About his sort of associated groups? Are they funding any of them?
4: No, I mean, yeah, I think you're going to see maybe some of that with, definitely with Grow SF, I'm sure, is going to get involved in the supervisor races. And that is, that is an organization that supports Mayor Lurie. But I don't think he's going to directly get involved in anything like that right now. But if he were to, it would be, I think, a very potent endorsement. Mm-hmm. And we just saw that, with Alan Wong in District 4, who was his appointee to represent the Sunset on the Board of Supervisors, and Stephen Sherrill, who had been appointed by London Breed, of course, in District 2, Marina area. Lurie endorsed both of those, and they both won overwhelmingly in their races.
2: Let's bring in Peter in San Francisco. Welcome, Peter.
5: Yes, hi. Very important discussion. The other side of the coin, it isn't just that money is doing certain things. It's also that the mayor has worked to reduce citizen voice and citizen participation in a variety of ways. For example, the Commission on Streamlining Commissions, and for example, with a majority appointee from Mayor Lurie on the Library Commission, they've taken multiple steps to cut back on undesired or basically public comment, including one aspect, which was to cut from 3 minutes up to 3 minutes down to 2 minutes, that was found.

0: in violation of open government law by a body that's all appointed by supervisors. So the cutting back of participation is the other side of the coin with respect to influencing how things go.
1: Pete, appreciate that that point. What would you say, Anzia, to that?
2: Well, I think the caller is hitting on an important possible tension in governance, which is, to what extent do we prioritize process versus outcomes? Mm-hmm. And it's not to say they're always in tension, but they can be. And I think for a long time in local politics generally, not just in San Francisco, we have really prioritized process and voice and bringing in citizen participation. This has been something that's been increasing really since the 1970s, in part because of federal grant requirements. But the challenge is that what if over the course of years, decades, those processes lead to outcomes that are frankly not good for the people, right? Not good for the public. I think that what we're seeing now, and this is a lot of the abundance stuff, is that, you know, we need good outcomes too. And what if that means pulling back a little bit on some of these process requirements? How do we handle that if there is that trade-off?
1: What a good and interesting point there. We, of course, have been talking about the influx of private money into San Francisco City Hall and the various impacts that it has had on democracy here in the city and just kind of the big ideas that it brings up about how our society works and how our democracy works. We've been joined this morning by Sarah Anzia, who you just heard, professor of public policy and political science at UC Berkeley and senior fellow at the Hoover Institution. She studies American politics with a focus on state and local governments. And you might have heard this hour, she's writing a book about some of this stuff. Thanks so much for joining us, Sarah.
2: Oh, thank you for having me.
1: We've also been joined by Rob Reich, professor of political science at Stanford University. He's the author of the book Just Giving, Why Philanthropy is Failing Democracy and How It Can Do Better. Thank you so much for joining us.
3: Thanks, Alexis.
1: And of course, this all got kicked off by J.D. Morris's reporting at the San Francisco Chronicle on Lurie's City Hall and how it has been working with philanthropic organizations and wealthy individuals to bring money both into the city government as well as to the mayor's preferred political allies and measures. Thank you so much, J.D.
4: Thank you.
1: Listener asks, you know, Mayor Lurie said that everyone needs to pitch in to help the city, including companies. Politicians hate the T word taxation, but taxes are the revenue that allows the government to run efficiently and effectively. If companies are not willing to pay taxes and would rather make donations, which are tax deductible, we have a problem. Thank you so much to all of our callers, listeners, commenters. You were great this morning. Thank you so much. I'm Alexis Madrigal. Stay tuned for another hour of Forum Ahead with Mina Kim.
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6: Elaine Leung now checking in with Bay Area traffic with something going on along the Golden Gate Bridge. What's happening, Elaine?
7: Good morning, Dave. It's some sort of emergency that's taking place at Golden Gate Bridge. We've been watching this northbound by the South Tower. That's the first tower leaving San Francisco. At least the right lane is blocked there. We've got traffic backed up onto Presidio Parkway into the Marina, and northbound Park Presidio, that is backed up to 19th Avenue to about Irving. And southbound, that is open. However, traffic is backed up. It looks like beyond Robin Williams Tunnel. Again, northbound Golden Gate Bridge, avoid that for now. Elaine Leung for KQED.
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From KQBD in San Francisco, I'm Mina Kim. Coming up on Forum, we hear first from California Senator Alex Padilla about the conditions and high number of deaths at ICE detention centers and at the hands of officers. And we hear about Padilla's new anti-corruption initiative. Then The New Yorker's Jonathan Blitzer joins us to share what he's learned about the deprivation and dire conditions at our nation's largest ICE detention facility in Texas, and what they reflect about detention centers across the country, including in California.

0: Believes the abuses are by design. 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
1: Live from NPR News, I'm Lakshmi Singh. Flags are flying at half staff at the U.S. Capitol, where a congressional tribute was held this morning for the late Senator Lindsey Graham, who died earlier this month at the age of 71. Military pallbearers carried Graham's flag-draped casket up the Capitol steps, past two columns of mourners who quietly watched with hand over heart. During the memorial service, Senate Majority Leader John Thune was one of the speakers to say goodbye to his longtime Republican colleague.
2: Rest in peace, my friend. I look forward to the days when you make us all laugh again.
1: A funeral service will take place this afternoon at the National Cathedral, and services will also be held in Graham's home state of South Carolina. President Trump held back-to-back high-stakes meetings today with the presidents of Ukraine and Israel as the U.S. navigates its role in two major conflicts. The White House says the meetings were positive and productive. 9 in 10 voters say corruption is a big problem in American politics. Polling from the Brennan Center for Justice finds most voters see corruption as a systemic problem. It keeps politicians from focusing on kitchen table issues. NPR's Eric McDaniel reports some Democrats are working to make that connection on the campaign trail.
3: It's a mainstay of Democratic Senator John Ossoff's speeches.
4: Corruption in America runs a lot deeper than Donald Trump. American politics is coin operated. Money goes in, favors come out.
3: Democratic messaging includes holding Trump accountable, yes, but also a ban on lawmaker stock trading, locking the lobbying revolving door, and capping money in elections. Republicans note that multiple House Democrats have faced recent federal charges related to corruption. So will voters believe their message? Most say corruption is a systemic failure beyond the ethics of any individual politician. Eric McDaniel, NPR News in Washington.
1: Scientists say the fires raging in southern Europe are reacting with summer storms. NPR's Eleanor Beardsley reports this is creating a phenomenon known as firestorms that cannot be extinguished.
5: Jean-Baptiste Philippi is an expert on fire weather forecasting with the French National Research Center, CNRS. He says a storm and a very hot fire can create a feedback loop.
6: When you have both at the same time, they start to interact a lot. You cannot stop a storm, so you will not stop a firestorm.
5: The exchange of heat from the fires and energy from the storm form a column that can reach 6 miles high. Philippi says the phenomenon has been seen in California, but never before in southern France. With global warming, it will likely happen more frequently. The only way to avoid it, he says, is to keep fires from getting so hot that they trigger convection, that is, the exchange of heat and energy with a summer storm. Eleanor Beardsley, NPR News, Semur-en-Auxois, France.
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7: Live from KQED News, I'm Brian Watt. The San Francisco Board of Supervisors is expected to vote soon on whether to pay $8 million to settle a 2020 lawsuit brought by black employees alleging discrimination. KQED's Julie Small reports.
8: The money would settle the claims of four named plaintiffs and 4,800 class members who say they were passed over for promotions, disciplined more harshly than colleagues of other races, or wrongfully terminated. Their attorney, Felicia Medina, says approval of the settlement would set a significant precedent.
9: This is just the first step in realizing equal employment opportunities for black employees. And, you know, we are satisfied for now, but there's still a long road ahead.
8: The provisional settlement applies to people who worked for the city of San Francisco from 2017 to 2023. If approved by San Francisco supervisors and the mayor, the Superior Court would schedule proceedings for final approval. I'm Julie Small, KQED News.
7: New details are emerging about the crash that seriously injured 49ers head coach Kyle Shanahan in Palo Alto earlier this month. The Chronicle reports that authorities believe the head-on collision on Alma Street took place after a 21-year-old woman driving a Mercedes SUV made an unsafe turn. The paper, citing information from a statewide database of collisions, reports that Shanahan was holding and using a cell phone at the time. ESPN has reported that Shanahan suffered a concussion, a broken left hand, broken nose, 3 broken ribs, and a facial laceration that required 40 stitches. The collision took place

0: place on July 14th, but word of it wasn't revealed until last weekend. I'm Brian Watt, KQED News.
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0: Welcome to Forum. I'm Mina Kim. Nearly a million people lost money in the billions of dollars in total on President Trump's meme coin, while the president took in more than $2 billion from his crypto and other business ventures in his first year in office, according to recent financial disclosures. Joining me now is California Senator Alex Padilla to talk about his new anti-corruption initiative aimed at addressing concerns over Trump's self-dealing and its cost to taxpayers, among other issues important to Californians, including immigrant detentions, the topic that we'll focus on later this hour. Listeners, you can share questions now for the senator at our email address, forum@kqed.org, or on Discord, Blue Sky, Facebook, or Instagram. Senator Padilla, welcome to Forum.
1: Thank you, Mina. Thank you for having me.
0: So help our listeners understand what the scale of the income the president took in last year means, why we need to be concerned.
1: Yeah, no, and I appreciate the question. You know, it's been just over a year and a half now, this second Trump term in office. The whole country, and especially California, is all too familiar with the cost impact of his failed leadership, the cost of groceries, the cost of housing, the cost of healthcare, the cost of energy, et cetera. California especially is all too familiar with the cruelty of the second administration, particularly as it pertains to their mass detention, mass deportation agenda. But I think what has been lost on some is both the scale of corruption and the cost of corruption that we're all paying. Because while Trump and his family and friends are making money left and right, the tariff war is probably the perfect example. He's utilizing and abusing powers that he doesn't have to enter these tariff wars that have raised costs for working families, while his sons and his businesses are being paid by foreign entities as part of the negotiation to relieve tariffs. So we do think it's time to really put a spotlight on the corruption part of the Trump administration as people are getting ready to vote this November.
0: But is it illegal? You mentioned the tariffs as one example of taxpayer income, but the president claims there's nothing corrupt about what he's doing because he's doing it all openly.
1: Well, just because Donald Trump says it's not illegal doesn't mean it's not illegal. In fact, he knows very well the tariff powers he does not have. The courts have made that abundantly clear. We raised concerns, for example, when the Qatari government gifted him, supposedly, a replacement for Air Force One. We knew it was problematic from the beginning because of the corruption piece of it. There was obviously security questions that Democrats raised publicly, some Republicans raised privately, that have come to roost when they've taken that plane out of commission for

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1: Useless corruption, and he's laughing at Americans all the way to the bank. We can't stand for it.
2: Well, this listener writes on Discord, how do you handle people's propensity for hand-waving away the uniquely brazen levels of self-dealing when people simply react with something like, yeah, they all do it? I know our listeners care about this issue, but do you get a sense that this is an issue that voters care about broadly? You know, what can Democrats do better to show, as you're trying to, that this may be at odds with key issues like affordability?
1: Yeah, no, I do get the sense that people see it for what it is, and they know that it's not right. That's not a Democratic concern or a Republican concern. It's an American concern, a working family concern. And so what can we do? Well, the fact of the matter is Democrats are currently in the minority in Congress. We're doing our best to shed light on the corruption. The best thing that we can do is make sure voters keep this in mind when we go vote in November. And if we're able to regain the majority in the House or the Senate, or ideally both, then we have the power of the gavel, the chairman's oversight, not just responsibility, but opportunity that the current Republican majority in Congress is too afraid to conduct. Mm-hmm. And by the way, it's not just hearings in the Capitol of the United States. You know, when we talk about oversight, we'll talk more about immigration, ICE detention.
2: Yes.
1: Observation and oversight at ICE facilities across the country, again, something that Democrats are willing to do, Republicans have not been willing to do, and this administration has been anything but forthcoming and transparent. So the corruption is so rampant throughout this administration.
2: Before we get to ICE, we do have this question from a listener also on Discord. Senator, thank you for the initiative. It's overdue. How do we hold politicians accountable? How do we make the wealthy pay more taxes and get back valuable services the federal government provided before the big, beautiful bill was passed? Your proposal to address the cost of corruption, as you put it, is a working group to expose the president's abuses, identify the harms, and develop reforms. But they would not rein in this president, correct? This is to affect the capacities of future presidents to do this.
1: Right. Well, after this year, some of those measures could go into effect. Again, it begins with regaining the majority in Congress because Republicans have failed. They've abdicated in their oversight and accountability responsibilities. One of the other statistics I will point out is the more than 21,000 stock trades that Donald Trump and his eight platforms have been involved with. If you do the math, that's dozens and dozens of trades per day. That's a huge number for somebody who claims to be focused on American families and the American economy. Clearly, he's not. He's lining his own pockets and dismissing the needs and the struggles of so many families across California and across the country.
2: Senator, as you know, we'll be talking about ICE detentions and actually later in the hour about conditions at ICE's largest detention center, Camp East Montana in Texas, where three people have died since December. Senator, six people have died at California ICE facilities, Adelanto and Imperial, since September. You've visited the state's largest center in California City. What is happening in these places?
1: Yeah, I can tell you, having seen firsthand when I have been able to enter facilities, right? That's a whole nother problem. Many members of Congress being denied the ability to enter detention facilities to conduct our responsibility of oversight of how this administration is doing its job. What I saw in California City, you know, you can debate the quality of the food. You cannot debate the lack of access to clean water for the detainees. And grant you, words matter. They are detainees, not criminals. This is civilian detention while they're awaiting their day in court. What was most appalling and most horrific was medical negligence. I can't put it any other way. Not people with minor conditions like a headache or, you know, a sore shoulder or what have you. People with chronic conditions, people with injuries sustained from when they were taken into custody because of how they were taken into custody, and not being able to receive medical attention for weeks and weeks, if not months, at a time. And so the sheer neglect

0: Chefs are invited to a special exhibit, You Are Here, which explores the relationship between transit maps and the identity of their subjects through August 21. 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
1: As centers Otay Mesa and California City, which experts say will make it even harder for California inspections. And the feds cite California's legislative push to make it harder for private prisons to operate as a key reason they bought them. What is your reaction to that?
2: Well, not surprised, because it goes back to the cruelty of this administration. Let's go back to the corruption for a second. The privately run detention facilities, every detention facility, first of all, is a real estate deal, is a property that's being purchased or being leased from somebody's making money on that transaction. Then there's sort of the retrofit rehab to make it a detention facility. So there's a contract for a contractor that's awarded. Then there's the operations contract. And we know it's huge donors to Donald Trump and the Republican Party at every step of the way. So it's a money-making operation at the expense of immigrants. Based on ICE's own data, the vast majority, well more than 70% of folks in detention do not have violent criminal history. They may be undocumented. You know, many people with work authorization, different forms of legal status in the United States, but they're being detained nonetheless because it's a money-making operation for Trump and his cronies. Because cities and states like California have found unique ways of cracking down, whether it's through certificate of occupancy requirements, business licensing requirements, even taxation proposals, the federal government has figured out to keep this going. They should be official federal facilities, not privately run detention centers. So I think this is just their latest corrupt move to shield from oversight, shield from liability, and to let the cruelty continue. And so we're going to have to pivot our efforts to push back on that. But remind people, keep this in mind as well when you go vote this November.
1: Yes, you

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1: Who addressed this?
2: Look, I've been saying all year long, we have to hope for the best but prepare for the worst. I put nothing past Donald Trump in his efforts to tip the scales in this election. He knows that his record is not just unpopular, but it's been so damaging to so many people. His only hope at staying in power and to keep Republican majorities is to rig the elections, whether it's purging people from voter rolls, that's their whole point on the SAVE Act, whether it's the redistricting battles that he instigated, beginning with Texas, his fixation on banning vote by mail, even though he votes by mail, he doesn't want us to. Vote by mail is indeed safe, it's secure, it's convenient, it's popular. And so this notion of maybe sending federal agents to the polls to intimidate voters, I don't put it past him, but it's one of the reasons that we've convened, at least in the Senate, an election protection task force. Democratic members of the Senate working in conjunction with voting rights advocates, attorneys, and others to envision what possible rest of the election, because they're no longer hypothetical, and let's make sure we have plans and we're ready to protect our fundamental right.
1: California. California Senator Alex Padilla, thank you very much for talking with us.
2: Thank you.
1: This is Forum. I'm Mina Kim.

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1: I'm Anthony Brooks. Bird experts in Connecticut are noticing that the iconic osprey are having fewer chicks and are struggling to feed them, and they want to know why.
2: We're concerned because osprey populations to our south and from the Chesapeake through New Jersey have absolutely collapsed.
1: That's next time on Here and Now.
0: That and Israel's Prime Minister Benjamin Netanyahu is in Washington. That and more all ahead at 11 on Here and Now.
3: Welcome back to Forum. I'm Mina Kim. California is home to 8 ICE detention centers, but a lack of transparency and access to them have left many struggling to hold the federal government or private prison companies accountable for reports of dire conditions, inadequate medical care, and the high number of deaths of people in ICE custody. The New Yorker's Jonathan Blitzer has been investigating the nation's largest ICE detention center called Camp East Montana, a sprawling site in Texas, where detainees report abuses, and where 3 people have died within the span of a little more than a month. He joins us now to talk about what his findings reflect about conditions at detention centers across the country. Jonathan, welcome to Forum.
4: Thanks so much for having me.
3: So can you first describe Camp East Montana for us, how it came to be?
4: Yes. Camp East Montana sprang up last summer in West Texas on a military base called Fort Bliss. And the immediate context around the use of this facility was that the federal government, under the current administration, was making more and more arrests while conducting immigration operations across the country. They were increasingly trying to make it harder also for people to get bond, to be released from custody if they had been arrested. And so there was an acute need on the part of the federal government to find places to put people who was arresting en masse in, you know, on the streets of American cities. And so this particular facility sprung up in the summer of 2025 to begin to address that need. And one of the things that was unique about Camp East Montana in particular, and this reflected that broader urgency of the government needing places to hold people it was arresting, was that this was not a typical brick and mortar detention center. This was what's known in government parlance as a soft-sided facility. In other words, you know, tents, essentially, that went up on this existing military base. And the idea very much was it's cheaper that way. It can go up faster. And one of the most striking things in August of last year was that the first people who arrived at

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1: One of the most basic features of what should be standard at any sort of detention center were in evidence. And, you know, from the very start, people described absolutely horrific conditions. And this is not an exception. This is very much a kind of prototype for the sorts of things we've seen nationwide.
2: The other detail that I was struck by in your piece was just the fact that it was on the site of Fort Bliss, originally, which has Japanese Americans imprisoned them, you know, during World War II, deemed U.S. citizens as enemy aliens, right, to justify their imprisonment for years on that site.
1: You know, as someone who covers this stuff, what we're seeing now, obviously, is exceptional and in many cases unprecedented. We can talk about some of the ways in which it's specifically unprecedented. And yet, the very ugly reality of immigration detention writ large in American life is, for decades, the treatment of immigrants in detention has been absolutely abominable. And there is this dark history behind all of these facilities under Democratic and Republican administrations. Now we're seeing the current administration weaponize a lot of those existing problems, those longstanding problems, in ways that are truly horrific and scary and that are having obvious results, you know, record numbers of deaths in custody, record numbers of suicides in custody, record numbers of people basically tapping out and saying, you know what, I'd rather be deported than try to survive here any longer. But all of that is in some ways is built on the back of this long and I think blighted history of immigration detention in the United States.
2: How were you able to get such detailed information about conditions at Camp East Montana? It's because it's not like you were offered a tour.
1: That's right. Well, there were a few kind of different ways of approaching it. I mean, the first was that people who had been held there at different times were, in some cases, open to speaking about the specifics of their experience. The people who had been held there, their experiences ran the gamut. I mean, some of those people had agreed to be deported to third countries. So one of the main figures in my story is a Cuban man who has lived in the United States since the mid-1990s, had a family, a wife, a kid. And after 6 weeks at Camp East Montana, where as a diabetic, he was denied his basic medication, ultimately felt like, okay, I'm going to die here if I stay here any longer. So he accepted deportation to a third country, Mexico, that he had basically spent no time in before. So he was someone I was able to sit down with and speak to at length. There was a mother and grandmother from Minnesota who was arrested in the midst of that massive operation that we remember from December and January of last year and this year called Operation Metro Surge, who also described the conditions. And so I was able to kind of piece together those experiences, speaking to a number of people on the record, on background, off the record, et cetera, to begin to kind of cobble together a description. And then I will say there's been a lot of really high quality reporting from other news outlets, the Washington Post, the Associated Press, a whole ProPublica, a mix of outlets, coupled with declarations that the American Civil Liberties Union has taken and other organizations have taken, using basically pseudonyms for people who've been detained at the facility and giving really granular accounts at different moments in time, like snapshots from different moments in time of what people were seeing and experiencing. And so you kind of move between all of these sources and cobble together a fairly specific picture of what things are like on the inside.
2: Yeah. You mentioned Lydia and Ray. Tell us more about Ray. And can you start with how he was apprehended?
1: Yes, very, very important, that part of the story. So I'm glad you asked about it. So Ray came to the United States in 1994 as part of what then was known as the Cuban Rafters crisis, basically a humanitarian crisis in which some 30,000 Cubans in the span of a couple of months fled to the United States and literally came here on makeshift rafts. And Ray, who was in his early 20s at the time, now he's in his early 50s, was apprehended by the U.S. Coast Guard and spent 11 months at Guantanamo Bay, the U.S. naval base, which was the reality for the vast majority of people from Cuba who came to the United States during that particular crisis. And so you're already talking about someone who had experience with long-term non-criminal detention. After 11 months, he's basically released to his father, who at the time was living in El Paso. He kind of bumps around a bit, winds up in Miami with a lot of his close friends from Havana, and kind of gets in trouble with the law, ends up getting arrested, serves a 5-year prison sentence for his involvement in a robbery. He serves his time in a Florida state prison.

0: Chefs are invited to a special exhibit, You Are Here, which explores the relationship between transit maps and the identity of their subjects through August 21. 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
1: To live and work in the United States. And over time, you just need to check into a local ICE office just so that you remain on our radar. We have a sense that you're doing everything by the book. And that is exactly what Ray did. And in fact, I was very moved by how he described it, because for years, really, you know, from the time that he was released from prison up until last fall, would go, you know, a couple times a year to a local office to, you know, check in with essentially like a caseworker and show that he was doing everything by the book. And his friends would say to him, Ray, what, are you crazy? I mean, you're going into these meetings. You don't think they're going to arrest you at any point? How naive could you be? And he said to each and every one of these friends, look, we did things the wrong way when we were younger, and now we have to do things the right way. And so that was the rhythm of his life. And he begins to build a life. He gets married. His wife had a one-year-old child who he really adopts as his own, has an incredibly close relationship with, and was basically living in El Paso since 2014 with these regular check-ins at a local office. And in the fall of last year, in October of 2025, was called in for what seemed like a routine appointment. He shows up. He's not trying to hide. He's on everyone's radar. And at that appointment, was basically taken into custody and immediately transferred to Camp East, Montana, where he spent the next six weeks.
2: And he reflects, you know, who is there, right? People who have old criminal convictions but had been living legally, served their sentence. But the vast majority are people with no criminal records and people also complying increasingly with immigration authorities and then being apprehended there. The other thing that you mentioned about Ray is, as you said before, the fact that they would not provide him with his diabetes medication. And there were also reports as well of just how the conditions were so terrible there because it was so hastily constructed that, like, you know, sinks and toilets would malfunction. And then the detainees had to clean it with their own clothing or limited clothing because it wasn't being addressed.
1: You know, I don't think, like, I think most listeners don't even have the imagination to fathom how miserable these conditions were and are. You know, Ray comes in to this facility in October. So it had been in operation for a couple of months. But at the time, around the time that he arrives at this facility, there had actually been two teams dispatched by the federal government to check out conditions inside because there were so many complaints. One team came from ICE itself, and one team came from the Government Accountability Office. And the idea was to actually have a look at the facility because ICE, violating its own policy, never bothered to have any officials inspect the premises before it started to receive people. And in fact, the federal government said that this facility was going to open on August 17th. That was the official line. But we now know that there had actually been a number of people held there for weeks before that. And so, you know, at a time when members of Congress were basically clamoring to try to get inside to have some look at the basic conditions inside, you had the federal government and ICE specifically saying, you know what, you'll be able to come in, but not right now. The facility isn't officially open. Meanwhile, there are people being held inside. And if you looked up those people in ICE's what's called its detainee locator, basically, like

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1: The administration source told me later that that was by design. If you searched the name of someone who you knew was in that facility, the response you would get when you plugged that name into the system was, please contact the local ICE office. That was the extent of it. So people were essentially being held there, you know, incommunicado. Essentially, they'd been disappeared into this federal facility. And so by the time Ray gets there, some of the most immediate horrors were at least kept at bay. I mean, I'm talking about like the kind of outright construction, some of the, you know, the immediate plumbing problems, but a lot of other things still hadn't been addressed. And Ray dealt with that. But I think, you know, and I appreciate your mentioning the medical neglect, and Senator Padilla also mentioned that in the context of California. The through line in all of the testimony I got from my conversations with people who've been held at Camp East Montana was that the medical care was non-existent, that was specifically what scared people the most, that, you know, not only were they ignored, people with chronic conditions. I mean, Ray is a classic case. This is someone with diabetes. Imagine if you have diabetes. He also had high blood pressure. He has a battery of medications he has to take. There's no mystery that he needs these medications. He's explicit about it. And actually, Ray, in a certain sense, was privileged, if you can say that, insofar as his family lived in El Paso. A lot of people who were at that facility had been arrested in other states, in Minnesota, in New York, in New Jersey, and been completely dislocated from their family, from their support system. Ray had his wife nearby who could, you know, get a letter from the doctor, who could visit the facility. And even with that daily pressure that she applied on guards at the facility, he still couldn't get his medication.
2: Right.
1: So it's just an absolute horror.
2: We're talking with Jonathan Blitzer, staff writer at The New Yorker. His recent article is called Locked Away. And listeners, what's your reaction to what you're hearing? What are your questions about how ICE apprehends and detains people and the conditions in detention centers? Do you or does someone you know fear being picked up by ICE or has been involved or taken into custody? If you want to share what happened, you can do that as well by emailing forum@kqed.org, finding us on Discord, Blue Sky, Facebook, or Instagram at KQED Forum, or by calling 866-733-6786, 866-733-6786. Jonathan, you write about how, you know, amid all of this, that Ray is experiencing and other detainees constant pressure from ICE.

0: Chefs are invited to a special exhibit, You Are Here, which explores the relationship between transit maps and the identity of their subjects through August 21. 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
1: In the context of immigration detention, always, that, you know, there is always this pressure put on people who are being detained to, you know, basically abandon any legal case and agree to be removed. But what the current administration is doing systematically is it is weaponizing the conditions inside these facilities to try to force people to abandon whatever legal cases they have. And this goes back to something you said earlier, which is critically important. You know, the people who are being held in these facilities, their experiences and, like, the legal disposition of their cases really runs the gamut. You have people who've been arrested at immigration court. I mean, there are people at Camp East Montana who were arrested by ICE officers in New York City when they showed up to an asylum hearing before a judge. And they leave the courtroom and are just immediately shoved into an elevator by masked agents and whisked away to this facility in Texas. You had, you know, people who, in many cases, did have some form of work authorization, who had pending immigration applications. You know, Lydia, this other central figure in my story from Minnesota, her son is a U.S. citizen and is a member of the National Guard, and she had an application for a form of parole tied to his military service. That application was pending when she was arrested. So you have people who are in, you know, various stages of the legal process. And typically what would happen, you know, if we weren't in the current administration, if we weren't, you know, staring down the barrel of what this administration has done, you'd have people who demonstrably did not pose a risk to public safety and who demonstrably were not a flight risk because they wanted to return to their families. And in those cases, typically, not now, but in the past, people would be able to qualify for bond. And as they continue to fight or deal with their case, they would be released because it's senseless to hold them indefinitely, given that, you know, they're not going to disappear and they're not any sort of threat to public safety. Now what we're seeing is the government is holding everyone indefinitely. It's denying people bond en masse. And while the government's got people inside these detention centers, the conditions are so miserable that they can begin applying this sort of pressure and saying, I mean, really, ICE officials who made themselves scarce at a facility like Camp East Montana. You know, most of the people that Ray and others saw at the facility are, you know, private contractors who are subcontracting different aspects of services at the facility. So if you had a question about your immigration case, good luck getting answers. The only time ICE officials showed up was when they would make these routine rounds to say, all right, who's ready to tap out today? And that was the kind of constant drumbeat of pressure people faced. And people tried to withstand that pressure for as long as they could until the situation just became overwhelming. In Ray's case, it was that he feared he was actually going to die there. In the case of other people, a sense of fear, a sense of anxiety, a sense of confusion about why they were being detained for months on end without any explanation. And so that is very much the thinking behind this mass detention campaign, that it is a way of forcing people in large numbers to abandon pending legal claims and just agree to be removed because the reality of staying in detention is too grisly to contemplate.
2: Yes, you mentioned the word weaponization before, and I definitely wanted to ask you more about that, and I appreciate what you mean by clarifying it. You're essentially saying that cruelty is the point.
1: Yeah, sadly.
2: We're talking with Jonathan Blitzer, staff writer at The New Yorker. His recent piece is called Locked Away, piecing together a very detailed inside look at Camp East Montana, the largest ICE detention facility in the country. More after the break. I'm Mina Kim.

Coming up tomorrow on Forum, the challenges of working security, one of the most commonly held jobs in the U.S. A new report from the UC Berkeley Labor Center describes security guards as undervalued and underpaid workers who are disproportionately likely to be hurt or killed on the job. We talked to supporters of a bill under consideration in Sacramento that would increase training and pay and hear why the companies that employ security guards are opposed. 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

0: Welcome back to Forum. I'm Mina Kim. We're looking at the dire conditions inside Camp East Montana, the nation's largest ICE detention center that is in Texas. That was reported by Jonathan Blitzer of The New Yorker in a piece called Locked Away. Blitzer is also the author of the book Everyone Who Is Gone Is Here, The United States, Central America, and the Making of a Crisis, which won numerous prizes and was named one of the 10 best books of 2024 by The New York Times. His piece looks at the dire conditions in Camp East Montana and how the deprivation and dire conditions are part of the design. And you, our listeners, are sharing your reactions, your questions about ICE detentions, how they're apprehended, how they're treated when they are in these facilities and they have not been charged. Do you know someone or have involvement with ICE that you want to share with us an experience or story? At the email address forum@kqed.org, on our social channels at KQED Forum, on Discord, Blue Sky, Facebook, or Instagram, and at the phone number 866-733-6786. Let me go to Jeff in Sacramento. Jeff, go ahead. You're on.
1: Thank you. This sounds worse than the state or federal penitentiary system, or even, God forbid saying it, the Japanese internment situation during World War II. How is this legally able to go on? I mean, don't they have standards for the prison system, for conditions, you know, what people have to go through? I mean, especially the whole thing of no medications. I mean, that just sounds like blatantly illegal.
0: Jeff, thank you. Jonathan?
2: No, I mean, you're right to ask those questions. And to be frank, I have those questions as well. I mean, it seems like the kind of pressure points here in terms of how is this possible? Why aren't there any checks on this sort of systematic abuse? They run through, as far as I think about this, kind of three broad areas. The first is the Department of Homeland Security itself, which I realize sounds almost quaint to say under the present circumstances, but, you know, typically there are bodies inside the Department of Homeland Security, an Inspector General's office, an Office of Civil Rights, that are meant to at least have some basic level of interest in the conditions inside these facilities to make sure, for instance, that, you know, ICE is following its own agency protocols, that it's following the department's protocols. Needless to say, the current administration has dismantled, you know, all of those offices, neutered them in every sense. And what's more, you have members both of the department itself and of the administration more generally saying explicitly, publicly, that, you know, they're not going to be interested in accountability of any sort here. So that, you know, takes one line of, let's say, defense or oversight off the table. The other is one actually that Senator Padilla mentioned, which is oversight from Congress. You know, there is a statute that is explicit about the fact that members of Congress who are in charge of appropriating the money for ICE's budget should have the ability to make unannounced visits at detention centers. The logic being very obviously that, you know, if you warn ICE too far in advance, they can kind of clean things up or put a kind of prettier face on things before people come to inspect the facility. And there's been an ongoing battle between DHS under the current administration and members of Congress over this basic oversight function, where members of Congress are basically being denied entry to inspect the conditions of these facilities, to the extent that a handful of Democrats in Congress sued the federal government in federal court, and a judge actually sided with the Democrats and said the administration can't bar their entry into any of these facilities. They have the legal right to perform the most basic oversight function. And the administration has still largely cast aside that federal judge's order. So there's that's been kind of neutralized. And then the last thing I would say, and you're hearing, obviously, as I tick off the list, I mean, it's like the prospects are grim for any form of meaningful oversight. You know, the last sort of broad category for how, you know, the federal government, say, could try to put a check on these kinds of abuses is for members of Congress to refuse to appropriate money to the Department of Homeland Security and specifically to ICE for as long as ICE is going to flout all of these, you know, not only agency-wide protocols and laws, but you know, can engage in systematic abuse and mistreatment of people who are held in their custody. And we've seen time and again that there just is not the political will in Congress to freeze ICE's budget or to have that fight in any kind of prolonged way. The Democrats, really for the first time, began to do that after the killing of two U.S. citizens in Minnesota of Rene Goode and Alex Preti, there was, you saw more of an appetite among Democrats to bring this fight to the administration and actually be willing to push the government to the brink of a federal shutdown in order to hold up money going to this agency. But that's kind of played out. And obviously, the administration keeps, you know, engaging in these kinds of practices. And you don't really see much meaningful buy-in from Republicans in terms of their willingness to say, well, wait a second, we actually are in charge here. We hold the purse strings. You depend on us if you want to continue to operate these facilities. They just keep rubber stamping these enormous budgets. And so ICE has just got so much money at its disposal and less accountability for how it uses that money. So my answer, sadly, is I don't quite know what puts the brakes on any of this at present.
0: Yeah, this listener on Discord is sort of noting what you said. I don't know how we can roll this back since Congress voted to hand over millions of dollars into the ICE industrial complex. Congress is funding a huge surveillance prison state. And add to that, Jonathan, the fact that the administration, right, filed a notice, I think last week, saying that Camp East Montana will stay open because there were calls for its closure and that it's extending the contract of the company running it, Amentum Services. What does that signal? It signals, right, to all of us that this is not a situation that they deem worthy or needing of significant change.
2: Yeah, typically, I mean, even during the first Trump administration, there was a point when broad public pushback could, you know, influence how the administration acted. And we saw it with the family separation crisis in the spring and summer of 2018, where there was just such a broad and unequivocal public rebuke of what that policy was, that even that administration, you know, for all of its, you know, inhumanity in prosecuting that policy, had to recognize that there was a political downside to staying the course. Whereas now, the entirety of the brand and identity of the current administration is, we just don't back down. We just don't acknowledge that there is any controversy or disagreement or pushback against our policies. And in fact, it's a point of pride. So that really makes things a good deal scarier and graver.
0: Well, Art from San Francisco writes, and you've sort of addressed Art's concerns, and probably not in the way that Art would want to hear, but Art writes, what should citizens be demanding from our federal government in regard to these outrageous ICE practices that you describe in your journalism? Abolition of ICE, impeachment of those responsible? What else? And if you want to, you can also talk about how there is the effort by the ACLU to sue over conditions at Camp East Montana, right?
2: Yes. I mean, there have been lawsuits and there will be more. And the idea of those lawsuits is both to surface more, you know, data points and testimony and, you know, human stories, both so that the public can be informed, but also so that there is some kind of rudiments of what, you know, accountability could look like down the line. You know, it's funny. The abolish ICE slogan has always made Democrats very nervous for obvious reasons. And at various points in time, that slogan has kind of cropped up more or less, depending on, you know, the particular abuses that we're seeing publicly. The great irony to me of the current administration's behavior, and I actually think that if you speak to, you know, current but certainly former DHS officials and specifically ICE officials, they will say as much, that, you know, the current administration is doing more than any kind of progressive advocacy ever could to discredit the legitimacy of this agency. I mean, it becomes increasingly hard. I'm not just talking about the agency's practice and abuse, you know, mistreatment of people, shooting of people in the streets, all that, which is obviously absolutely incredible and dangerous in its own right. But there has also been, and this is important to stress, at every turn, as information comes out, as people come forward and offer their testimony about what they've experienced, as footage emerges, you know, there was this one particular death at Camp East Montana of a Cuban man named Geraldo Lunas Campos that the administration initially, ICE initially wrote off as a basically botched suicide. Mm-hmm. And later, the El Paso County Medical Examiner's Office revealed in an autopsy that the cause of death was homicide. And then a handful of witnesses who were in adjacent cells at the time of Mr. Lunas Campos' death described basically that he was choked to death and he was pleading for his life and the guards basically choked him out and he died inside this facility. And through all of this, you see the administration

0: you know, not just trying to minimize what's happened, but actively misrepresenting what's happened. You know, we're seeing it in all kinds of ways. We're seeing it specifically when there are instances like the case of Mr. Lunas Campos in detention. You know, there's general obfuscation and total lack of transparency about what's happening inside the facilities. But then when you actually leave the context of detention and just go to the streets of American cities, you know, you had most recently the shooting deaths of two people,
1: yes,
0: who seemed to have been doing nothing wrong, who posed no immediate public safety threat, and who nevertheless were described by ICE as, quote unquote, weaponizing their vehicles. And then, of course, you know, there's witness testimony, there's footage we can see, all of which contradicts what the government is saying. For a time during these massive arrest operations, when there would be public demonstrations, people showing up bravely with their phones to document what was happening, people were getting arrested and roughed up by federal immigration agents on the grounds that they were, quote unquote, interfering with federal agents or, quote unquote, assaulting federal agents. And a lot of those people were prosecuted in court. And as a number of news outlets have documented, most recently the New York Times, much, if not the overwhelming majority of those prosecutions have unraveled in the face of evidence contradicting what the government is saying.

0: Apps are invited to a special exhibit, You Are Here, which explores the relationship between transit maps and the identity of their subjects through August 21. Learn more at stanford.edu/maps.
1: Duty. Right. Who are also simultaneously lying about what they're doing. It's sort of, at a certain point, you're kind of hit with this overwhelming feeling of, okay, what is running this agency? How can this agency continue to operate unfettered?
2: Yes, and yet they continue to say that they will stay the course. We just heard recently from DHS Secretary Mark Wayne Mullen that he's going to continue the surge in immigration arrests even after these two killings and what is being uncovered about them. Listener Susan writes, the huge arrest quotas allow the private facilities to make more money for Trump's friends and donors. Maybe this is a good time to note that there are more than 60,000 people now in ICE custody. Jonathan?
1: Yeah, 65,000, which is just below the highest it's ever been, which was achieved several months earlier under the current administration at 70,000. These are numbers we've never seen before. To give you a sense, just of rough context, when Trump took office in January of 2025, the population of people being detained by ICE across the country was 39,000. Now it's 65,000. And not only are we seeing that as a byproduct of, you know, these arrest quotas and increasingly aggressive arrest operations, but the government has also made it much harder, if not impossible, for people to get out on bond. And so that's one of the reasons, too, why the population of those in detention is swelling. And it's true, Susan mentions, you know, the private prison industry is behind at least a good part of what immigration detention looks like in the United States. There are several companies, a handful of them, a small handful, frankly, that disproportionately, you know, have these federal contracts to house immigrant detainees. But this is also, this isn't just the private sector. I mean, that is a very important part of this. But, you know, you're also talking about, you know, ICE having some of its own facilities, ICE renting space in facilities run by the Bureau of Prisons, ICE having contracts with, you know, local and state facilities. That's been a huge driver of local and state budgets, by the way. You know, county jails that are getting money from the federal government to house immigration detainees on behalf of ICE. So, you know, the money is a huge factor in all of this, and it's not confined to the private sector alone. It is also part of state, local, and federal governmental bureaucracies.
2: Let me remind listeners, you are listening to Forum. I'm Mina Kim. Jonathan, I'm glad you brought up Geraldo Luna's Campos. I mentioned earlier that three people have died at Camp East Montana, you know, within the span of a little more than a month. What ultimately happened to Ray?
1: Well, Ray ultimately decided that he could not survive inside this facility. You know, he had gone essentially 6 weeks without his medication. And, you know, he had the regular ICE official making the rounds every day asking who was willing to be deported. And every time Ray kind of held his own and said, you know what, I'm not throwing in the towel. I can do this. You know, Ray is a survivor. We're talking about someone who's been through a lot in his life.
2: Yeah, federal prison, Guantanamo, I mean.
1: That's right. And I have to say, even by those standards, I mean, each place had its own horrors. Guantanamo for 11 months in the mid-1990s, you know, federal prison in Florida. These are not places that coddle those who are held there. But there was something about the chaos at Camp East Montana that I think immediately alarmed Ray. The fact that there was no protocol, the fact that there was no lifeline to the outside world. And at a certain point, you know, physically he's deteriorating. He lost something like 30 pounds in his 6 weeks there. He started to have trouble urinating. He's getting major headaches. He's feeling woozy. He's spending most of his time lying down. And there was a specific moment he described to me when he basically had to ask himself, okay, I'm obviously getting worse physically because I've been denied my medication. Are the people who are denying me my medication going to call an ambulance if I go into diabetic shock? Like, what are they going to do if there's an actual acute medical emergency where, you know, my life is hanging in the balance and, you know, people have to call 911 and get me to some sort of hospital? Are these going to be the people that do it? Because at this point, he was in there for 6 weeks. At no point did he see a doctor. He begged every single day for his medication. When he begged for his medication, he was put in solitary confinement. He said, fine, put me in solitary confinement. Just bring me my medicine in solitary confinement.

0: fine. And I'm fine with being held alone here. And so he ultimately decided that if he stayed there any longer, he wasn't going to survive. And, you know, he ends up leaving right before that period you describe, or right around that period you describe, when there are three deaths in a matter of something like 40 plus days. And that really, in many ways, only vindicated his decision, which is to say, you know, look, people are dying there. I mean, he's meeting people. He'd been held there for 6 weeks. He's meeting people who've been held there for 3 months, 4 months. So he's thinking, okay, can I survive this for another 2 months, 3 months? And then you see the fact that people are actually dying in the facility, which, you know, it should be noted, a lot of journalists have very impressively filed public records requests to get the logs of 911 calls placed from inside the facility. And you see a huge spike in those calls after that period of deaths, because other detainees are thinking, good God, where am I being held? What is happening? And Ray, as a Cuban, agreeing to be deported to Mexico is actually a pretty major thing. He doesn't have any family there. And also, when he is sent to Mexico, he doesn't have legal status in Mexico. So he's actually in an impossible situation there. He can't find work. He can't make money. He can't easily find a place to live. And so that's been, I should say, the reality for a large number of Cubans. The Cuban population in immigration detention has been high. And to date, it's something like 4,000 Cubans have been deported to Mexico, more than any other nationality. And the reason for that is the U.S. government can't deport people to Cuba. And so you have, you know, thousands of Cubans who are being sent to a third country where they're immediately identifiable by their accent, by everything, who don't have any tie to the country, any way of getting legal status, any way of working, any way of providing for themselves, and who, in many cases, are just like sleeping on the streets or trying to find shelters to live in.
1: And he's also separated now from his wife and his adopted son. We're at the end of the hour, but I so appreciate you sharing and your excellent reporting into this, Jonathan. Thank you.
0: Thanks so much for having me.
1: The piece in The New Yorker is called Locked Away. My thanks as well to Susie Britton for producing this segment, and also to our listeners for sharing their responses. You're listening to Forum. I'm Mina Kim.
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4: Dave, there's a crash in Hayward now, South 880 before A Street. The good news, it's been cleared off to the shoulder. Lanes are open, but slow out of San Leandro from Marina Boulevard. And updating the situation last hour, reported Golden Gate Bridge northbound. Some emergency that was taking place, turns out, was a part of a police investigation. Police activity, we'll call it. That's been cleared northbound. We do have a crash and the backup reported near the toll plaza, but traffic has recovered in both directions. Elaine Leung for KQED.
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7: I'm Indira Lakshmanan. It's Here and Now. Coming up, Israeli Prime Minister Benjamin Netanyahu meets with President Trump with the war in Iran at the top of their agenda. We'll have the latest.
6: Also, a new rule proposed by the White House could tighten political control over funding of scientific research.
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7: And a look at how first-time buyers are being priced out of a critical pillar of the American dream. Homeownership.
9: The average national price for a starter home was about $190,000 in 2019. In 2024, $293,000.
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10: Live from NPR News, I'm Lakshmi Singh. The White House's readout of President Trump's major back-to-back meetings today with the heads of Ukraine and Israel is that they were, quote, positive and productive. No other details were given. Ukrainian President Volodymyr Zelensky and Israeli Prime Minister Benjamin Netanyahu are also in town to pay their final respects to one of their most prominent and vocal champions in Congress. We have more from NPR's Deepa Shivaram.
11: Trump's separate meetings with Zelensky and Netanyahu come as the war between Ukraine and Russia and the war the U.S. and Israel launched against Iran have no end in sight. Earlier in the day, Trump joined Fox News for an interview and responded to questions on potential intelligence Netanyahu wanted to share with Trump on Iran's nuclear capabilities. Trump told Fox he didn't need that intel from the Israeli leader. Netanyahu, Zelensky, and Trump are all attending the funeral of South Carolina Senator Lindsey Graham that's being held in Washington. Deepa Shivaram, NPR News, the White House.
10: The funeral service is being held this hour at the National Cathedral following this morning's congressional tribute at the U.S. Capitol. Graham died earlier this month at the age of 71. President Trump's anti-crime task force in Memphis has quietly become an immigration enforcement crackdown. That's as Trump has said he has plans for similar task forces in other cities. More from NPR's Kat Lonsdorf.
12: President Trump launched the Memphis Safe Task Force last fall with the support of Tennessee Republican Governor Bill Lee, despite crime being at a 25-year low in the city. Federal and local officials never mentioned immigration enforcement as a goal, but the first months brought a major spike in immigration arrests. A vast majority of those arrested did not have criminal convictions. That mirrors a similar trend in the first few months of Trump's ongoing anti-crime task force in Washington, D.C. Experts tell NPR it follows a pattern of this administration conflating immigration and crime. The White House told NPR both task forces have, quote, yielded tremendous results without providing evidence. Kat Lonsdorf, NPR News.
10: Nearly three dozen major wildfires are now burning across central and eastern Oregon cattle country. NPR's Kirk Sigler reports thousands of people have been evacuating from small towns.
13: Visibility is less than a mile in some places in eastern Oregon as dense, hazardous wildfire smoke has engulfed valleys. Emergency crews used a school bus to evacuate people like Catherine Randall from the small town of Huntington along the Snake River to a makeshift Red Cross shelter.
14: I just got my computer and a couple other things. I figure, you know, you take a quick look around and it's either going to be there when you get back or it's not.
13: The Fox Fire near Huntington is one of five large range fires burning along the Oregon-Idaho state line alone, chewing through tinder-dry rangeland and sagebrush. Ranchers are scrambling to move cows and are worried whether there'll be any grass left by summer's end. Kirk Sigler, NPR News, Ontario, Oregon.
10: It's NPR.
15: Live from KQED News, I'm Brian Watt. The Bay Area is set to hit its hottest stretch of the summer later this week, with inland temperatures nearing 100 degrees by Saturday. Forecasters warn an equal threat to the heat is the ocean. A pair of distant hurricanes in the Pacific is driving hazardous surf to our coast, bringing strong rip currents and unpredictable sneaker waves. National Weather Service meteorologist Nicole Sarment.
16: What a sneaker wave is a wave that runs much farther up the beach than normal. So even if the water seems flat for 20 minutes, you can still have an unsuspecting wave run much farther up, actually on dry sand, getting people who are sleeping, walking their dogs.
15: After roughly 25 water rescues along the California coast over the weekend, officials urge beachgoers to never turn their backs on the ocean. Sonoma State University is bringing back its NCAA Division II athletics program. The Rohnert Park campus announced Monday the athletics reinstatement will take place in the fall of 2027. That's just over 18 months after the school announced it would cut its sports program as part of a series of cuts to address its multi-million dollar budget deficit. Late next year, the Sonoma State Seawolves will compete in the California Athletic Conference with 10 teams. Campus officials say funding for the athletics program is coming from several places, including the state budget. I'm Brian Watt, KQED News.
3: 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Thanks for your input. You heard about the Bay Area weather forecast and the heat. It's also hot in the Sacramento Valley today. Sacramento Valley with sunshine, a high of around 95. Clear tonight, valley lows.

0: 58 to 64, and some overnight gusty winds in the Sacramento Valley from 20 miles per hour.
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2: I'm Indira Lakshmanan. This is Here and Now. Today marks 5 months since the U.S. and Israel launched a joint war on Iran that has not ended in the swift victory that President Trump predicted. Israeli Prime Minister Benjamin Netanyahu is in Washington for a meeting with the president at a time when even many of Trump's supporters are critical of the war and of what they perceive as Netanyahu's undue influence over the president. The war has been a source of tension between the leaders. Israel has pressured the U.S. to keep fighting until there's a military victory, while the U.S. is trying to negotiate a deal to end the war. The two leaders are meeting today at the White House as diverging interests cause a strain in their public relationship. Let's discuss more with Aaron David Miller. He's a senior fellow at the Carnegie Endowment for International Peace and a former Middle East peace negotiator under several U.S. presidents. Aaron, welcome back to the show.
3: Indira, it's great to be here with you.
2: So Netanyahu came to Washington for the funeral of Senator Lindsey Graham, who was a staunch supporter of Israel's, but it was also an excuse to get on President Trump's calendar, which Netanyahu was apparently unable to do last week. This is the first time the two leaders have met since the Iran war began, and tension between them has risen. Trump publicly said last week that he called the Israeli leader crazy in a phone call. So what is going on behind the scenes, and what do you expect to come out of the meeting?
3: Yeah, let me try to put this in context. This is the eighth meeting in Washington for this Israeli prime minister and this president, which exceeds Trump's encounters with any other world leader. It demonstrates, I think, the centrality that Israel has had, not only in Trump 1.0, but clearly in Trump 2.0. And that centrality is driven largely, I think, by a sort of mutual instrumentality in which both leaders try to use the other for their specific purposes. Netanyahu needs Trump's validation now more than ever. Less than 3 months before probably the most consequential election in Benjamin Netanyahu's life, he's on trial for bribery, fraud, and breach of trust in a Jerusalem district court, 5 years in running. If he loses power, and there's a reasonable chance that he will either face a conviction. There's precedent for that. Ehud Olmert, one of his predecessors, went to prison for 17 months for one of the charges Netanyahu is accused of. Or alternatively, he cuts a plea deal, which will end his political career. He needs Donald Trump, figuratively speaking, to set up an election headquarters in Washington and basically demonstrate that Benjamin Netanyahu was central to the U.S.'s relationship, even indispensable.
2: All right. Well, Aaron, I mean, you're pointing out that both leaders are actually under pressure. It's not just that Netanyahu is up for re-election and is facing corruption charges. It's that here in the U.S., Iran and the war has driven up gas prices and inflation. The war is incredibly unpopular in the U.S., even among Republicans. It's not so popular. So how has this caused a rift between the two men, and is it fixable?
3: I mean, there are fundamental differences in objectives, clearly. But at the same time, you'd have to go back to World War II, literally, maybe the way the U.S. partnered with Britain in the Second Iraq War. But you have to go back to World War II to find another example of an American military partnering with another country, an ally, a partner, in as consequential an operation as this. Right now, Benjamin Netanyahu may have played a big role in how this war started. He is not going to play. I'll repeat this again. He is not going to play a consequential role in how it's going to end. Mm. This president wants out of this war. He doesn't need to be lectured by Benjamin Netanyahu. He's already sent in a Fox interview this morning. He said, I don't need Benjamin Netanyahu to give me intelligence on Pickaxe Mountain, which is where the Israelis believe the Iranians may have relocated some of their centrifuges or their highly enriched uranium. These are two politicians adept in the art of the con. And on this one, I think there's no question Donald Trump is the senior partner, as he has said repeatedly.
2: Right.
3: So Netanyahu's got to be very careful. If he puts himself in between Donald Trump and something Donald Trump wants, that's a very dangerous place for anybody to be, as Vladimir as Zelensky in February of 2025.
2: Right. All right. Aaron, we have very little time left here in 30 seconds. Bottom line, we know what Netanyahu wants from the U.S. Is Trump going to give it to him?
3: If what he really wants is an endorsement, I think he'll get something of what he wants. I don't see this as a major meeting that's going to decide matters of policy and substance. Netanyahu is the demandor. Trump will have to decide whether he wants to embrace him, endorse him, reinforce the bromance, or begin to act on the daylight that is already separating the two men.
2: Aaron David Miller is a senior fellow at the Carnegie Endowment for International Peace and a former U.S. negotiator in the Middle East. Aaron, thank you so much for being with us.
3: Indira, thanks for having me.
1: Seven states in the West that depend on the water from the mighty Colorado River are waiting for new federal rules to regulate how to share that water. The river is running dangerously low. Its network of reservoirs like Meade and Lake Powell are all at their lowest levels ever. It's a huge deal for some of the West's biggest cities, including Phoenix, Las Vegas, and Los Angeles. Native American communities and agriculture also depend on the Colorado. Alex Hager has been reporting on this for KJZZ in Phoenix, and he's with us now. Hi, Alex. Good to have you.
4: Thank you for having me. It's good to be here.
1: So we mentioned that the reservoirs are running low. How are they looking right now?
4: A lot of the concern right now is focused around Lake Powell, which every day this summer is setting a new record low. And the problem there is that if it gets much lower, water could fall too low to pass through the hydropower turbines inside the dam that holds it back. If that happens, that would jeopardize hydroelectric generation for millions of people across multiple western states. And it might make it hard to pass water through the dam at all, leaving the only option a little-used set of backup tubes at the bottom of the dam. And there are big questions about whether those could remain structurally sound if water had to be sent through them in large capacities. So with that reservoir less than a quarter full, it is raising a lot of concern about the imbalance between supply and demand on the Colorado River.
1: Right. Less than a quarter full. I mean, that's really stunning. So this water shortage in the Southwest, of course, not new in and of itself. But why has it become so dire?
4: It has become particularly acute because of climate change and drought. So going back about 26 years now, we have seen a long-term trend towards dry conditions. Most of the Colorado River starts as snow in the Rocky Mountains, and the simple fact is there is less of it than there used to be. Less snow is falling, it's melting earlier, it's getting soaked up by dry soil. And humans have not done enough to rein in their demand accordingly. There have been some tweaks over time to bring down the amount that big cities and farms across these seven western states use every year, but it hasn't been enough because of just how intense those dry conditions have been. So right now we're seeing kind of a perfect storm. The last set of rules for managing the river expire later this summer, and they need to be updated to rein in demand even further. At the same time, we've seen a particularly dry string of years, including one of the driest on record this previous winter. And that all came together at the same time. So right now, we are seeing policymakers have to update the rules for how the river is shared, which they knew they were going to have to do. But there's an added sense of urgency just because of how dry things have been recently.
1: Now, you mentioned those seven states, Arizona, California, Nevada, Colorado, Utah, Wyoming, and New Mexico. They've been trying to draft a compromise about how to share the water. What happened to that?
4: They've spent years meeting and trying to figure out how to agree on a plan to make some sacrifices and use less water across the board. They were not able to do that. So what we're seeing now is the federal government having to step in and implement its own rules. What that means, though, is that it is not something that all of the states are necessarily excited about because they didn't all have input on the plan coming together. The feds put out a draft earlier this summer that imposed significant cuts to the amount of water that flows to the Phoenix and Tucson areas. Local leaders here called it devastating. So the lower basin states of Arizona, California, and Nevada, they put their heads together and submitted a counterproposal. They basically said, look, we will volunteer to cut back on our water use, but we'd like to do it on our own terms and our own timeline. And the new rules that we are expecting to see are going to be something of a compromise between that original federal plan and the lower basin states plan from Arizona, California, and Nevada. And it will still result in significant amounts of cutbacks to the amount of water that flows to those three states, specifically in the cities and towns around the Phoenix area.
1: And what about tribal groups? They rely in a big way on the Colorado River as well. How are they expected to be affected by this federal plan?
4: Yeah, that's right. There are 30 federally recognized native tribes in the Colorado River Basin. They have been here a lot longer than the rules for managing the Colorado River were ever in place. But for the most part, they are not a part of the discussions about how the water gets shared. They have been left out of conversations about dividing the river for over a century now, and they are just starting to get greater representation. It remains to be seen exactly how they will be affected by this next set of rules. Many of the tribes actually use quite a bit less water than they are legally allowed to, simply because they don't have the money or infrastructure to use it. Some of the more powerful tribes with more water access, we might see them take legal action if they feel that these new rules impinge upon their rights.
1: Alex, just a few seconds left, but I want to ask about another big group, and that is farmers, like in California's Imperial Valley, who depend entirely on the Colorado River. Any idea what happens to them?
4: Agriculture makes up the significant majority of water use from the Colorado River, but for the most part, a lot of those farms in Southern California have very powerful legally protected rights, and we don't expect that these new rules will chisel too deeply into their access to water. Instead, they will be levied against the less powerful, less legally protected water users, most of whom are in cities in central Arizona.
1: All right, that's KJZZ's Alex Hager reporting to us from Phoenix. Alex, thanks so much for your reporting.
4: Thanks for having me.
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0: If you're house shopping, you know it's only getting more expensive.
1: If you want to make a dive into buying a house, you're going into the deep end. There is no kiddie pool of a starter home.
0: I'm Sasha Pfeiffer. Median U.S. home prices hit another record high this summer. That's been a boon for sellers, but others are priced out. How the wealth gap between renters and owners has gotten wider than ever on All Things Considered from NPR News.
2: More about the affordability challenge at 1 o'clock today. Then today on The World at 2, wild tigers in Nepal have been brought back from the brink of extinction. But the successful conservation efforts have a downside. People are now being heard more when the tigers mistake them for prey. That's on The World this afternoon at 2 here on KQED News. 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
1: It's Here and Now. A new rule proposed by the White House would give political appointees veto power over scientific research. The Trump administration says it's about transparency, accountability, and oversight. But some leading researchers say it could kneecap innovation and make science subservient to politics. Lisa Song has been reporting on this for ProPublica, and she's with us now. Lisa, thanks for joining us.
2: Thanks for having me.
1: So this proposed rule comes from the White House Office of Management and Budget, and an OMB spokesperson told you that it's about accountability to the American people and ensuring that taxpayer dollars are spent wisely. What would it actually do? How would it change how federal funding flows to the research?
2: Well, this proposal would really just upend the entire system of how federal funding is spent when it comes to all kinds of scientific research. So right now, if you're a scientist at a university,

0: university and you want federal funding for your work, you have to write up a proposal. And then other scientists who are experts in the same field as you are, they debate and choose who gets funded. And so it's all about expertise. What this rule would do is it would allow political appointees and all of these agencies, like the National Science Foundation, like the National Institutes of Health, those political appointees would be able to make the final decision on who gets funded.
1: I see. Now, to some extent, am I wrong about this? Federal funding has always been subject to the whims of whatever administration is in charge. So would this new rule really change things that much, or just codify the current administration's political framing, if you will?
0: Yeah, it's true that there's always been some level of politics in funding, but it has traditionally been a lot less than what has been proposed. We have already seen over the past year and a half certain keywords related to health disparities or communities of color or LGBT communities, that the topic alone is enough for this administration to send letters and say, we're going to cut off your grant funding. You can no longer do this research. What this new rule does is it codifies all of these piecemeal

0: Apps are invited to a special exhibit, You Are Here, which explores the relationship between transit maps and the identity of their subjects through August 21. Learn more at stanford.edu/maps.
1: 2012, the discovery of what is called the Higgs boson. And it's basically a discovery that explains why you and I and the world around us have physical mass while light does not. And it's a really great example of the type of international collaboration needed for big research projects and big breakthroughs. And this rule has provisions in there that would limit what kind of foreign scientists US scientists could collaborate with. These limitations are very vague in the rule, and it's unclear whether it's scientists from certain specific countries or what countries would be affected, but the vague language promising certain restrictions on collaboration is what has David Miller and other scientists very worried, because you can't make these huge discoveries if you're trying to exclude scientists from other countries in your project.
2: So his concern is that American scientists could be excluded from leading fundamental research. Is that the idea?
1: Yes, because what's going to happen is if American scientists are restricted from working with scientists from other countries, it's not like the whole scientific enterprise is going to stop, right? All of those scientists from all the other countries will just work with each other. And so the fear is that U.S. scientists will just be left behind.
2: I see. So the public comment period for this proposed rule closed on July 13th. The government says it wants to implement it as soon as October 1st, but there are thousands of comments against it, and there's been some criticism from Congress. So what happens next with this rule? Can the Trump administration just move ahead with it anyway?
1: So there's several things that could happen. OMB is required to provide responses to the substantive comments. So it could take them a while, right? The docket shows thousands, if not hundreds of thousands, of documents that have been submitted. And so looking at that timeline, it may be hard for them to respond to them and then revise and publish a final rule and have it be in place by October 1st. And I've talked to a lot of legal experts who say it's almost certain that various groups will file lawsuits to try to stop or change this rule. Also, at least one Republican senator, Senator Susan Collins of Maine, sent a pretty strongly worded letter to the OMB asking them to change substantial parts of the rule. So we know that this is something that both sides of the aisle care about.
2: So to be continued. That's Lisa Song. She's with ProPublica. Her story is called How Trump's America First Administration Could Shut U.S. Scientists Out of the Next Nobel-Worthy Discovery. And you can find a link to that story at hereandnow.org. Lisa, thank you so much for your reporting. We appreciate it.
1: Thanks.
3: We've also been reporting on growing opposition to data centers across the country. With artificial intelligence use on the rise, data centers' huge demand for power and water is fueling rising utility prices and shortages. In southwest Kansas, residents worry that water supply is already low. But the company behind a plan to build a large new data center says their facility will use much less water than farmers there use to irrigate their crops. Kaylin Moore of Kansas News Service reports.
4: Giant center pivot sprinklers near Garden City douse fields of corn, soybeans, and wheat. Across western Kansas, these sprinklers use wells fed by the Ogallala Aquifer. That fast-dwindling underground lake serves as the main source of water in the dry region, and the regional economy depends almost entirely on irrigation. Data centers are notorious for their water footprint. So why put one in a place that is already so thirsty? Ann Gravett works in external affairs for the energy company Triple Oak Power, which is leading the project.
5: We will use less water than is currently being used at the property that we are acquiring, which in the current use is irrigated agriculture.
4: So in what could mark a change in the growing national fight over where data centers land, the Western Kansas proposal is being sold as at least easier on water supplies than irrigation farming. Data center projects have exploded in recent years. Last year, S&P Global estimates U.S. companies spent $61 billion on their construction. It's largely to accommodate the AI revolution. At a recent open house in Garden City, Kansas, where Triple Oak worked to win over local officials, farmers, and other residents, CEO

0: CEO Jesse Groner said that his company knows that the aquifer has its limits.
1: I think on the specific issue of water use, there's been a lot of efficiencies and evolutions in the industry that is data centers.
0: Triple Oak Power bought 6,000 acres in southwest Kansas to build solar panels and batteries. It also plans to erect wind turbines and drill for natural gas to power a data center. Today, more than 3 billion gallons of water are used to irrigate that land, according to Finney County. That's more than what all 30,000 residents of Garden City use in a year. Triple Oak needs the Regional Groundwater Agency to go along with the plan. That agency's main goal is to ensure appropriate water use in the area. Triple Oak estimates the data center project will need only a fifth of the water used now for farming the land. Trevor Ehring is a civil engineer for the Water Management District. He measures water usage roughly by the numbers of those center pivot sprinklers, which at high capacity spray more than 900 gallons of water every minute.
2: For me to feel comfortable with that being a reduction in use, we'd be looking at about 15 center pivots, but this is 36, so it's clearly going to save water.
0: The data center would use water for cooling, keeping solar panels clean, and extracting natural gas. Looking strictly at water use, Ehring says the switch from irrigation lets him allocate more water to neighboring farmers.
3: I have a hard time not being excited about a project that's going to save that amount of water.
0: Still, data centers are increasingly unpopular for their water consumption, the noise they generate, and in this case, installing 3,200 football fields worth of solar panels that will unearth sandy soil not suitable for vegetation. In Hugoton, less than 70 miles southwest from the project, Jackson Turner started the Stop Finney County, Kansas Data Center Facebook page. He's dubious of Triple Oak's promises and whether it will be held accountable if the solar panels cause erosion or if his family's property across from the data center will face water quality issues.
4: These companies aren't telling the truth. And so how can, you know, this is a huge scale project, a lot of risk, and how can we trust that these risks are being mitigated?
0: Triple Oak Power has been reluctant to give out specifics on parts of the project until it signs a deal with a digital infrastructure company to run the data center. Yet, in early June, Finney County officials approved a special use permit that's key to the project. Lana Duvall, director of the Finney County Economic Development Corporation, said it diversifies the community's reliance on farming to a more digital economic footing.
5: History tells the stories of the people who embrace change.
0: The data center would still use as much water as 4,000 households on average. But the company behind it hopes the water saved is still more attractive than pouring out far more water on the land through irrigation. For Here and Now, I'm Kaylin Moore.
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7: Live from NPR News in Boston, I'm Steve Brown. Israeli Prime Minister Benjamin Netanyahu and President Trump met today at the White House. Today's sit-down was the first since they launched a joint war against Iran, and it offered a chance for Netanyahu to smooth out strains in their relationship. The closed-door meeting lasted nearly an hour and a half. The White House said it was positive and productive, but gave no details. Before that meeting, Trump welcomed Ukrainian President Volodymyr Zelensky to the White House. Zelensky called it a good meeting. It followed a recent NATO summit in Turkey, where Trump announced the U.S. will allow Ukraine to make Patriot defense systems. Zelensky also warned about Russia aiding Iran, though Trump downplayed its impact. Both Netanyahu and Zelensky are in Washington for the funeral of Republican South Carolina Senator Lindsey Graham, who was a staunch advocate for Ukraine and secured an agreement on Russia sanctions. The Federal Reserve is expected to keep its key interest rate unchanged when it meets tomorrow, but Chair Kevin Warsh is under increasing pressure to hike rates soon, a move that could provoke ire from President Trump, who appointed him. The Iran war has reignited, pushing oil and gas prices higher and driving up inflation. 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
8: 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Some of that weather content, Bay Area right now, some coastal cloudiness, sunny elsewhere again today, highs in the low 60s to the lower 90s. Again, dangerous high surf, sneaker waves, and rip currents along the coast. The beach hazard statement ends late tomorrow. Look for warmer temperatures into the upper 90s, low 100s this coming weekend. Already hot Sacramento Valley, a high of 95 today. Valley highs tomorrow, 94 to 100.
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10: It's Here and Now. Facing low approval, President Trump is in campaign mode, touting policies he says are reviving American manufacturing. Speaking in Metro Detroit yesterday, he claimed his tariffs are strengthening the U.S. auto industry. The White House says this will be an active campaign year for the president, but as NPR's Tamara Keith reports, that strategy is counterintuitive.
11: When you have a president with a low approval rating going into the midterms, the conventional wisdom is to keep him away from competitive races. Charlie Dent is a former Republican congressman from Pennsylvania, and he says that's exactly what happened in 2006.
12: George Bush understood that he wasn't going to be an asset in my district at that time. He didn't take it personally. I mean, he understood. He wanted me to win.
11: President Trump's approval rating is deeply underwater, even worse than it was in 2018 when Republicans lost control of the House in a blue wave. But Trump isn't following the traditional playbook. Earlier this year, he held a rally in New York with one of the most endangered Republicans in Congress.
13: We're going to work with Mike. Mike Lawler's fantastic. He's fantastic.
11: So far this year, Trump has made more campaign-related trips than he did during the same period in his first term in office. At a rally in Florida in May, Trump gave shout-outs to a senator, a congresswoman, and his endorsed candidate for governor, Congressman Byron Donalds.
13: He's so far ahead in the polls, I don't have to ask him to come up. I would ask him, but when you know, my theory is when you're up by more than 20 points, I don't want to waste the time, okay? Is that all right? He's killing him.
11: At Trump rallies, the president is always the star of the show. In an interview with the pro-Trump podcast, The Mom View, late last year, White House Chief of Staff Susie Wiles said typically in midterms, you localize the election and keep federal officials out of it.
14: We're actually going to turn that on its head.
15: Good.
14: And put him on the ballot, because so many of those low propensity voters are Trump voters.
15: Yes, they are.
11: To translate, President Trump won by turning out people who were disengaged from politics, but who got excited about him. Those voters might stay home without Trump on the ballot. A Republican official who spoke on Background to describe party strategy told me the goal is to activate Trump's 2024 coalition in 2026. And part of that is just reminding these voters that there is an election happening. To that end, President Trump recently announced there will be a midterm convention in Dallas in September. RNC Chairman Joe Gruters hyped it up in an interview with CBS Texas.
16: This president's the best showman that's ever existed, and why not highlight him, put him front and center, and do the Trump-a-palooza?
11: Trump-a-palooza doesn't leave much doubt that the president will be the central figure in this year's midterms. Though that was probably inevitable, whether it was the Republican strategy or not. Congresswoman Susan DelBene leads the campaign committee working to help Democrats win control of the House.
17: People are tired of what they've seen from this administration. Their life has gotten harder. Republicans can't run away from that.
11: So former Congressman Charlie Dent offers this advice to swing district Republicans.
12: I would tell them to keep the president out of their districts as far away as possible.
11: But it's not clear anyone is taking that advice. Trump has already campaigned with a dozen candidates in toss-up races this year.

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7: I'm Indira Lakshmanan. It's Here and Now. Americans who want to buy a home are facing record high costs. Home prices have been rising for 36 straight months with no signs of easing. And the median sales price for an existing home is now more than $440,000, according to the National Association of Realtors. That's pricing out many first-time home buyers, denying them a critical pillar of the American dream. Jackie Cooperman is a freelance journalist who wrote about the death of the starter home for a joint project published by Architectural Digest and Wired, and she joins us now. Jackie, welcome.
8: Thank you for having me.
7: So buying your first home, also known as a starter home, was once considered the traditional entry into adulthood and the start of wealth creation for many Americans. Housing costs have now outpaced wages. Starter homes are becoming harder to find. So when we talk about a starter home, what does that look like now?
8: So typically, starter homes are defined as houses that are priced in the lower third of the market. That varies considerably geographically. What we do know is the average national price for a starter home was about $190,000 in 2019. In 2024, that was about $293,000.
7: Okay. Well, a decade ago, starter homes made up 61% of active listings on the market. Now that has dropped to almost half of that.

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1: Families that were in their initial starter homes, they kept them there. So they didn't leave, and that hurt supply. And then rising mortgage rates also made it prohibitively expensive for many would-be first-time owners. There's also NIMBY and strict zoning in a lot of areas, which has slowed building. So building has not kept pace with demand.
2: And by NIMBY, you mean not in my backyard when people are protesting against having affordable housing, for example, in their neighborhood because they're worried it's going to bring down their own property values. Is that right?
1: Correct. Yes.
2: Okay. Well, many of the starter homes are being bought up by private equity firms like Blackstone and then rented out. You write about how paying rent on these homes is cheaper than buying a house outright, but you spoke to couples who said that renting from corporate landlords can be really frustrating. What did they tell you?
1: So one of the renters I spoke to described her situation as bronze handcuffs. On one hand, you know, she was really grateful to be in her rental. It's a large house on a cul-de-sac. It's spacious. She noticed her friends were really struggling to pay mortgage many times on houses smaller than the one she was renting. So she was grateful. On the other hand, she was entirely beholden to extreme bureaucracy of the corporate landlord. So anytime she has something that breaks in the home, she has to fill out paperwork. She has to wait for them to approve the paperwork. Then they send a third-party vendor who has to schedule a visit with her. You know, it's a lot for her to deal with on a pretty regular basis. And in fact, I think she had gotten to a place in dealing with her landlord that was pretty tense. So she actually only spoke to me anonymously. She was afraid of any kind of repercussions. Another renter said, he sort of cataloged for me significant sums he has spent out of pocket fixing things in his rental home. And what he said was, you know, I really want to invest in my home, but I should have equity in it. You know, I feel I'm paying for these landlords to own this home. So, you know, I'd say the feeling was really deep frustration. These were people in their 40s and 50s who have been employed for decades. You know, they want to invest in their homes and they just can't afford to buy.
2: Well, more and more people are buying homes with friends or with their parents to cut down costs. You write about this. Last year, 17% of all buyers were purchasing multi-generational homes, according to the National Association of Realtors. You spoke to a couple in San Francisco who bought a two-unit house with their parents. I mean, what that made me think is great for them. But a lot of people don't have parents who can afford to chip in on buying a place with them. So is this creating a really two-tiered market for young homeowners?
1: Yeah, I think that's fair. I spoke with the couple in San Francisco, and then I also spoke with a couple in Michigan who did not move in with their parents, but rather bought their parents' home. So certainly those are atypical examples, and those examples are terrific for the families who are able to make that work.
2: So we all know that Manhattan, San Francisco, Boston even are extremely expensive housing markets. Is the market inflated everywhere, or are there any places in the country where people can still go to buy a reasonable starter home for an affordable price?
1: So I'd say it's complicated. It's definitely a national problem. In San Francisco and the metro area, entry-level starter homes are regularly exceeding $1 million now. But in Texas, the average starter home is $274,000. I did speak both with economists and buyers in Texas. The economists spoke about cities like Austin, which is relaxing zoning laws to encourage more building of starter homes. I interviewed also a couple living outside of San Antonio, and they were a real contrast from the other first-time home buyers I spoke with in that they had a really easy time buying their home. They found a home for $360,000 for a four-bedroom.
2: There's also been the rise that you chronicle of tiny mobile homes, and that is changing how some first-time buyers are thinking about their first property. Tell us what you learned about that.
1: Yeah, so that's a really interesting, relatively new phenomenon. It comes with some trade-offs, obviously.

0: Obviously, living space and storage space are tight. These tiny homes are usually only 180 to 360 square feet total.
1: Really small.
0: Really, really small. They require owners to deal with things like plumbing and to find the land where they're going to park their home. That said, for the right people, there are a lot of upsides. I spoke with a young couple who really relished the sense of freedom and also the ability to choose what they called really bougie finishes that they said they really would not be able to afford in a larger scale. But because their home is so tiny, they can really customize it in a way that is, you know, sophisticated and elegant and is within their budget. There's also a sense of community in the tiny home lifestyle. There's, you know, Facebook groups and social media accounts that really chronicle living this way. And I think it's a challenging way to live, but for the right people, these people I interviewed tended to be minimalists. It really fit what they wanted, at least at this stage in their lives.
2: Last month, Congress passed a bipartisan housing bill that was aimed at increasing affordability by increasing the nation's housing supply. President Trump refused to sign the bill, but it did go into law on July 11th. Do you think that law could actually lower home prices?
0: I mean, economists say it's complex, right? The forces that contributed to the problem are not going anywhere overnight. They are hopeful that the bill will spur housing construction, that fast-track permitting processes will encourage more building quicker, and that there will be more generous zoning and land use regulations. So altogether, those measures really could help lower home prices.
2: Jackie Cooperman is a freelance journalist based in New York. She was talking to us about her story that was published in Architectural Digest and Wired called The Death of the Starter Home. Jackie, thank you so much.
0: Thank you for having me.
3: And we're taking a moment today to reflect on the life and the work of artist Betty Saar.
2: Saar made art from found objects, and many of her works took aim at stereotypes of Black women. One of her best-known works is a foot-high shadow box called The Liberation of Aunt Jemima. In the 1972 work, the grinning, stereotyped character who was used to sell pancake mix and syrup holds a broom and grenade in one hand and a rifle in the other. Saar said in 2021, soon after the Aunt Jemima brand was retired, that she chose the character because Black people were ashamed of her and Saar wanted to make her a hero.
3: Betty Saar died Sunday morning in Los Angeles at the age of 99. She would have celebrated her 100th birthday this coming Thursday. 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

Coming up on the noon hour of Here and Now, in Connecticut, experts are growing more concerned about the iconic osprey. The birds are having fewer chicks and struggling to feed them. Birders are trying to figure out what's gone wrong. That's on the second hour of Here and Now. That's coming right up in about 10 minutes, 12 o'clock hour on KQED News. 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
1: It's Here and Now. A new children's book explores and explains some myths about American history. Among other things, it asks, did Christopher Columbus really discover America? What really happened?

0: the first Thanksgiving? And did Paul Revere really shout, "The British are coming"? Kate DePalma is creative development director at the women-owned Barefoot Books, and she led the team behind America's founding myths and what really happened, and she joins us now. Kate, welcome. Good to have you.
1: Thanks so much for having me.
0: I've been really enjoying this book. It's really charming and informative. Why did your team decide to write it?
1: Well, as you may have heard, America just turned 250 this year, and the Barefoot Books home offices are located just down the way in Concord, Massachusetts, so we got kind of an early heads up about preparations for this coming, and as a trusted expert for helping children and families and educators deal with timely topics, we knew this was a place where we really needed to meet the moment and create a suite of books to help address 250 years of American history, even though that's a little outside of our comfort zone and a little outside of what we normally do as a sort of normally globally focused publisher.
0: It's a great looking book, and it's sort of set up where it presents these myths, and then you flip a page on each page and get the true story. So let's talk about July 4th and the 250th birthday of the U.S. In the book, you ask children to take a closer look at what actually happened. So the book presents the myth, saying, you may have heard the United States was born on July 4th, 1776, when the Continental Congress signed Thomas Jefferson's Declaration of Independence. So that's the myth, but then you flip the page. So explain what you're hoping to that children learn when they flip that page.
1: Yeah, absolutely. So of course, the myth we're talking about is the idea that the United States sort of simply poofed into existence and became a country on July 4th, 1776. So the silly illustration in the book shows Thomas Jefferson with a megaphone booming out, "We declare independence." So of course, the truth is more complicated. The Continental Congress approved that resolution actually on July 2nd, and John Adams predicted that July 2nd was going to be our big day that was, you know, celebrated and remembered. And of course, on the 4th, the declaration was adopted. But it wasn't until a few months later that we got our name when Congress resolved to use the name the United States instead of the United Colonies. And after that, we have the Articles of Confederation. We have the end of the Revolutionary War and Britain recognizing the colonies as a country in 1784. And then it isn't until 1789, almost 13 years later, that the U.S. Constitution goes into effect and actually, you know, creates our government. So what I think is important about this is, you know, it might seem a little like pedantic, right? Like nitpicking when exactly should the moment be that we celebrate. But the point is that this enormous task of creating a new nation wasn't just one moment. It was a process.
0: Right.
1: And I think living in a world where everything feels kind of instantaneous, I think thinking about teaching kids to think about reaching goals as a process is a really important thing.
0: So I want to ask you about your sort of favorite myth in this book that you debunk or elaborate on. I'm going to give you one of the ones that I really like. So you have, here's the myth. You may have heard that the shot heard round the world started the American Revolutionary War when the British fired the first shots at the Battle of Lexington. But when you flip the page, of course, you say, where did that myth come from? Well, we don't know who fired the first shot at Lexington. And you talk about the phrase, the shot heard round the world, coming from the famous poem by Ralph Waldo Emerson. But here's what I love. On the other page, it says, true or false, the first confrontation between Patriot and British armed forces took place at Lexington and Concord. I think a lot of folks would get that wrong. True or false? Well, it's false, because the first shot, as you point out, happened at Portsmouth Harbor in Portsmouth, New Hampshire, 4 years earlier. So there you go.
1: Absolutely. And we, you know, had being based in Concord, we, of course, had to investigate
0: that one a little more closely. So what's your favorite myth? We have about a minute left. Tell us the one that you are sort of proudest of in this book.
1: Absolutely. Well, I think the kind of most ambitious, important, informative spread of the book is actually the very first one, the myth of the New World, that talks about the myth that North America was just a big, wide open, empty continent waiting to be discovered. And in each one, we tell the true story in a different way. And here we chose to tell the true story with a map. And so we surrounded this map with facts about all of the Native nations that lived in North America prior to colonization and their accomplishments, their cultures, their settlements. We took the map and mapped on names of all of these different Native nations onto the map. And then my favorite part is a timeline that shows the difference between the amount of time that North America has been colonized versus how long Native nations have been here. It's just incredible to see it realized.
0: And an important message for everyone learning about American history. That's Kate DePalma, creative director of Barefoot Books. She's led the team behind America's founding myths, What Really Happened. Kate, thanks so much for joining us.
1: Thank you so much for having me.
0: Here and Now is a production of NPR and WBUR. I'm Anthony Brooks.
2: And I'm Indira Lakshmanan. This is Here and Now.

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1: On the next Fresh Air, over 40,000 people a year die from gunshots in the U.S. It's the leading cause of death for children. Recent Supreme Court decisions demonstrate we're getting fewer laws regulating guns, not more. We'll speak with New York Times reporter Mike McIntyre about why this is. His new book is called Ricochet: Guns, Greed, and the American Way of Violence. Join us.
2: That conversation this evening, 7 p.m. on Fresh Air here on KQED News. Almost lunchtime. Let's go to Joe Salvatore now for the latest on traffic starting up in around the Sears Point area. Hi, Joe.
3: Yeah. Hi, Dave. We've had this crash for quite a while on westbound 37. This is between 121 and the Lakeville Highway. Number of cars involved, including a dump truck. It's blocking both westbound lanes. Cars are still getting by, though, in the center divide. Traffic is backed up towards the Mare Island Bridge. And in Fremont, we have a crash on southbound 880 before Fremont Boulevard South. A couple of vehicles blocking the second lane from the left. Joe Salvatore for KQED.
2: 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I'm Dave Freeman. 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
5: I'm Indira Lakshmanan. It's Here and Now. Coming up, as hundreds of thousands of Haitians and thousands of Syrians who've lived here legally lose their right to be in the U.S., will ICE officers start deporting them?
4: Also, the twists and turns of Paramount's proposed merger with Warner Brothers, including antitrust lawsuits and a federal judge's order to delay it. And bird experts in Connecticut are noticing that the iconic osprey are having fewer chicks and are struggling to feed them. They want to know why.
6: We're concerned because osprey populations to our south, from the Chesapeake through New Jersey, have absolutely collapsed.
4: Coming up here and now.
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7: Live from NPR News, I'm Lakshmi Singh. President Trump is remembering the late Senator Lindsey Graham as a political giant.
8: For more than 30 years, nothing of consequence happened in this Capitol without Lindsey Graham knowing about it.
7: At Graham's funeral today in the National Cathedral, Trump eulogized his former critic turned ally. At one point, Trump departed from the speech.
8: Virtually everyone, Republican or Democrat, liked Lindsey. Well, not everybody, but it sounds good. Not everybody. He was a tough cookie, okay? I have to veer from this for a second. He was a tough cookie, Darlene, but he was beautiful.
7: Trump speaking to the late senator's younger sister, Darlene Graham, who is now serving the remainder of her sibling's term in the Senate. Senator Graham died suddenly earlier this month from a tear in his aorta. He was 71 years old. Graham is known as a staunch ally of Ukraine and Israel, and both of whose leaders are attending his funeral today. Ukrainian President Volodymyr Zelensky and Israeli Prime Minister Benjamin Netanyahu each met with President Trump separately earlier today. Senator Rand Paul has published what he says are diary entries written by Dr. Anthony Fauci during the coronavirus pandemic. More from NPR's Ari Daniel.
9: The debate centers around whether the virus originated naturally in an animal and spilled over into a human, or if it was deliberately created in a lab and leaked. When Fauci was writing diary entries about researchers considering both theories, very little was known. Today, many scientists agree the available data support a natural origin of the virus. Felicia Goodrum is a virologist at Dartmouth College. She says this is what happens as researchers gather data.
10: You will change your mind. That's absolutely fundamental to the way science is done, and it's something that Fauci wasn't really given any latitude to do.
9: Fauci will testify before a committee chaired by Senator Paul, who says his efforts to hold Fauci to account are, quote, oversight. Ari Daniel, NPR News.
7: The National Weather Service confirms the tornado that tore through several neighborhoods in northeastern Wisconsin yesterday was actually an EF3 twister, which ranges from 136 to 165 miles per hour, with mile per hour winds, that is. It says the tornado was on the ground for more than 20 minutes and in that time carved about a 12-mile path of destruction. Winnebago County Executive Gordon Hintz says authorities are assessing the damage.
11: The depth of the tornado and its impact is incredible, devastating, and we're really still in the assessment phase of things. At the same time, we know that people are going without, you know, power, uncertainty about childcare, housing.
7: Local officials say an unknown number of people were injured. From Washington, this is NPR News.
12: Live from KQED News, I'm Brian Watt in San Francisco with a little more on the local weather. The Bay Area is set to hit its hottest stretch of the summer later this week, with inland temperatures nearing 100 degrees by Saturday. Forecasters warn that there is an equal threat in the ocean, sneaker waves. Hang on. In other news, the union representing about 90 striking workers at the CNH Sugar Company announced they'll be returning to their jobs on Wednesday, at least for now. International Longshore and Warehouse Union Local 6 says they've agreed to a 60-day period of talks with company executives to reach a deal and pause the strike as a showing of good faith. Manny Loera is a foreman at the Crockett Sugar Refinery.
13: I have faith in the ILWU international officers. I have faith in our bargaining committee. And I have faith that all the work we've been doing on the picket line, that was not in vain.
12: Loera says they risked a lapse in their medical coverage on August 1st if they stayed on strike. CNH workers walked off in mid-June to try to keep sick time and retirement benefits. The company is yet to comment. New details are emerging about the crash that seriously injured 49ers head coach Kyle Shanahan in Palo Alto earlier this month. The Chronicle reports that authorities believe the head-on collision on Alma Street took place after a 21-year-old woman driving a Mercedes SUV made an unsafe turn. ESPN has reported that Shanahan suffered a concussion, a broken left hand, broken nose, 3 broken ribs, and a facial laceration that required 40 stitches. The paper, The Chronicle, citing information from statewide database of collisions, reports that Shanahan was holding and using a cell phone at the time. I'm Brian Watt, KQED News.
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5: And I'm Indira Lakshmanan. It's Here and Now. Hundreds of thousands of Haitians and thousands of Syrians who've lived in the U.S. legally since fleeing natural disasters and war at home have been told they can no longer stay here. The question is, what's next? Immigration and Customs Enforcement could begin deportations anytime. Let's bring in CBS immigration reporter Camilo Montoya Galvez. Camilo, welcome.
14: Thank you, Indira.
5: So some 350,000 Haitians and 6,000 Syrians have been living and working legally in the U.S. Since 2010 and 2012, respectively, under temporary protected status. The Trump administration says TPS is by

0: definition temporary, not a path to permanent residency, and that it shouldn't have lasted for a decade and a half. You're in Springfield, Ohio now, which has a large Haitian population. What are you hearing from community members?
1: Well, Indira, there's a lot of uncertainty and fear here in Springfield, Ohio. As you mentioned, many of them came under the Biden administration across the U.S.-Mexico border, or they flew here under Biden-era programs that have been since terminated by the Trump administration. And again, for this entire time, they have been working here with the government's permission. But now, since that Supreme Court ruling essentially upheld the Trump administration's efforts to terminate that TPS protection, they are now living in fear. Not only would they lose their ability to work in the U.S. lawfully, Indira, but they could be eligible for arrest and deportation by ICE. And as you noted, we have reported that ICE has already made preparations to come into communities like Springfield to find arrests and ultimately deport some of the Haitian immigrants here.
0: All right. How soon should we expect ICE to be starting to target people? They have addresses of those who are living under temporary protected status. Are they going to be going door to door in Springfield? What are you expecting?
1: Well, we were told by ICE sources and also documents that we obtained that the operations targeting Haitians specifically could start as soon as this week. The key open question is when that TPS status will officially terminate, because even though the Supreme Court's ruling took effect on Monday, the lower courts that currently have blocked the termination from taking place still have to act before the TPS status of people actually expire. So ICE, we are told, is still waiting on that official termination to take place.
0: You spoke to Ohio Governor Mike DeWine about the effect of these potential deportation orders affecting his community. Let's listen to what he told you.
2: These are people who have opened restaurants. They've opened other businesses. They've rehabbed houses. They've created jobs as well as filled jobs. So to lose them and have them not be able to work anymore and possibly, you know, taken out of this country is frankly a blow to Springfield, and it's a blow to the state of Ohio.
0: I think listeners might be surprised to hear such pushback to President Trump's signature anti-migrant policy from a Republican governor. Mm. He's saying this is going to have a negative economic impact on Ohio. Camilo, tell us, how widely is that view shared among business and political leaders across the state?
1: That view is common here on a bipartisan basis, Indira. We have heard from community leaders and elected officials who say that deporting the Haitian immigrants here, most of whom are working age, would be detrimental to the state's economy and to the economy of communities like Springfield that have relied really on Haitian immigrants and other foreigners to rebuild their economies after decades of stagnant growth. He also told us, the governor did, Indira, that sending Haitians back to their home country would mean sending them back to hell. That is his exact way of phrasing that proposition. And he noted that large parts of Haiti are still controlled by gangs, that the country is still deep in political crisis. The U.S. State Department, Indira, actually tells Americans not to visit Haiti due to the widespread gang violence there.
0: Well, I was actually just going to ask about that, because the Department of Homeland Security says that conditions have improved in Haiti and Syria and people should just go home. Yet the State Department has a level 4 do not travel advisory for both countries. There are no commercial flights from the U.S. to the capital of either country. So what are Haitians and Syrians going to face when they return?
1: It's a critical question. We spoke to one community leader here who fears that some of the Haitians who are deported, if the mass deportations do in fact materialize, could face kidnapping or other forms of victimization, even death, because of the control that gangs have over many large swaths of the country. He is concerned about their safety, but he says that even though the Department of Homeland Security is offering Haitian immigrants a $2,600 stipend to self-deport and to go home voluntarily, many will instead, he says, opt to go to places like Canada or other countries because of the dangerous conditions in Haiti.
0: All right, we have only a couple of seconds left. What happens to U.S. citizen children who've been born to Haitians in the last 15 years here?
1: Well, if you ask the administration, Haitian TPS holders who have U.S. citizen children have two choices. They can either take those American-born children to Haiti, or they can leave the children here with relatives or other caregivers.

0: That is, of course, an impossible choice in the eyes of many, but that is what the administration says Haitian TPS holders should now have to decide.
1: That's CBS immigration reporter Camilo Montoya Galvez joining us from Springfield, Ohio. Camilo, thank you so much.
0: Thank you.
2: The hottest drama in the business world is not one you'll find on television. Well, not yet, anyway. Last Friday, Paramount Skydance, the parent company of CBS, agreed to delay its merger with fellow media giant Warner Brothers Discovery, which owns CNN and HBO. The latest plot twist came just days after regulators in Europe approved the merger. But two lawsuits by a group of states' attorneys general and the Writers Guild of America have hit the brakes on the deal. And now Paramount will delay the merger until June of 2027 or until 5 days after a court rules on the lawsuit, whichever comes first. Well, let's bring in Robin Farzad, host of Full Disclosure, for help understanding this acquisition drama. Robin, good to have you back.
3: Good day.
2: So lots of twists and turns in the past couple of months, but at the end of it all, Paramount agrees to delay the merger for months. Why are they doing this?
3: What is it about Warner Brothers that has vexed so many corporate kingdoms just this century, right? Remember AOL Time Warner, then AT&T, Warner Brothers Discovery, and then it's all being held up in a kind of antitrust theater where the Justice Department of the Trump administration clearly loves it and would love for the deal to have closed this week. But Democratic state attorneys general are crying foul. I think a big part of it is they want concessions, right? If this is fait accompli, if there's every evidence that this administration is tight with the Ellison family, which of course owns Paramount, Skydance, and shortly after swallowing that merger, they went after this thing. People want to throw sand into those gears, I think, to cost these moneyed people a lot more money and maybe force them to make concessions.
2: Well, speaking of cost, this delay is going to be pretty costly for Paramount, won't it?
3: Yeah, there's a ticking fee of about $650 million in cash every quarter. So
2: sooner or later, that's going to add up to real money.
3: Yeah, and if you delay this for another year, that's about just under $2 billion added to the deal price. And let's not forget, they paid a rich, rich price. This was an $8 or $9 stock, and the son and the father really wanted it, and they outbid Netflix $31. All of Wall Street thought that it was not an economic bid, but these guys are multi-hundred billionaires, so it wasn't supposed to be an issue. I will say that the stock backing this, Oracle, has since collapsed, so they might be marginally more trigger shy.
2: Interesting. So now critics of the merger are calling this delay a win, and there are a bunch of critics. Remind us who opposes the deal and why.
3: The ringleader is Rob Bonta. He's the Attorney General of California because these mergers, I mean, let's not forget, Disney took out Fox Entertainment, the studio assets, back in 2019. If this happens, if you shack up Warner Brothers Studios with Paramount, that takes out another big distributor. The opposition says, so what? I mean, YouTube and Apple and these other players are there right now. Even if these two were to combine, it wouldn't reach the share, the content viewing share that a YouTube has. So you're going by old standards. But he is out there and he's bringing the other state AGs together, even though the administration and its Justice Department and its FCC has said, absolutely, go ahead with this. And even Europe signed off. So I think they believe that if they shame the company and hold this up, it's going to cost money and reputation. In the end, they can demand a pound of flesh.
2: I see. Is there any chance, do you think, I mean, what are the chances that the lawsuits are successful and the merger is actually blocked?
3: I will say something about David Ellison. If you look at his career with Oracle, this is a bucking bronco of Silicon Valley. This guy has done hostile deals. He's done takeovers where he's been friendly coming in and then fired all the staff. I mean, he's a legend in his own right. And I don't imagine he wants to lose. He wants to get this bauble for his kid. And the president doesn't want him to lose. But they all realize that they have diminishing clout as the election approaches. If they're going to be hearings in the House or maybe the Senate after November, come January, and say, did you guys make what was like kind of an institutional bribe by donating to, I don't know, this White House reelection campaign or using a third party? There's tremendous egg on the face. Other lawsuits, you don't know if it's going to get the runway to percolate up to this business-friendly Supreme Court. So you're taking a huge risk. And one other thing, if it doesn't happen, Warner Brothers gets $7 billion for its troubles. So,
2: wow.
3: But it's a lose-lose for everybody because you missed all that time for innovation and to catch up with Netflix and YouTube.
2: You know, Robin, while we have you, I want to ask you about another story that's out there quickly. The Federal Reserve is meeting this week. There's a new chair appointed by Donald Trump. Trump has been calling for lower interest rates, but there's some stuff out there that might make that complicated. How do you think this is going to play out?
3: He's in a tough position because he was appointed by this president who actually pilloried Jerome Powell, his predecessor, for being, you know, waiting too long to cut. But there's no way you can cut into this environment. Inflation is still there. It hasn't been snuffed out. It's creeping back, and you need to take this bad medicine. There is very real possibility that they're going to push through a rate cut and then maybe have some language in there saying that we will wait for inflation to moderate before we reconsider our outlook. Having said that, we started this year imagining a rate cut. Well, now a rate hike is likely on the table.
2: All right. That's Robin Farzad, host of Full Disclosure. Robin, always a pleasure having you. Thank you.
3: Thank you much.
2: And you're listening to Here and Now.

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1: If you want to make a dive into buying a house, you're going into the deep end. 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
0: I'm Sasha Pfeiffer. Median U.S. home prices hit another record high this summer. That's been a boon for sellers, but others are priced out. How the wealth gap between renters and owners has gotten wider than ever on All Things Considered from NPR News.
2: Don't miss the reporting, the conversation, and much more coming right up under an hour at 1 p.m. today. 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
4: It's Here and Now. Let's talk now about the struggle to get a good night's sleep and how lots of people depend on cannabis to fall asleep and to stay asleep. A recent study published in the scientific journal Sleep Health estimates that nearly 10%, that's almost 1 in 10 adults in the U.S., use cannabis, maybe an edible gummy or a joint, as a sleep aid. THC, the active ingredient in marijuana, has been shown to induce drowsiness and help people fall asleep. But there's new science that suggests it might not be such a great idea. Among other things, evidence shows that cannabis can literally rob us of our dreams. To help us understand what cannabis is doing to our sleep, we're joined by Matthew Hill. He's a neuroscientist at the University of Calgary. And Matthew, welcome. Thanks for joining us.
5: Thanks for having me.
4: So cannabis might help us fall asleep, but what do we know about how it affects the quality of our sleep?
5: I think it's a bit of a complicated answer to that because it's not definitely not the same thing for everyone. But I think across the board, as you had alluded to, one of the things that we do know that cannabis, especially THC from cannabis, seems to do is reduce the time spent in rapid eye movement or REM sleep, and start engaging in REM sleep later into the night sleep cycle. And then that's what you were talking about, where we have less dreams under the influence of cannabis, because your brain has different patterns of activity in it that are actually more similar to being awake, because that's where a lot of dreaming and kind of going through, events of the day or memory consolidation, there's just kind of a lot of stuff that's going on during that phase. But what we do see is it's kind of a shift, because we also have non-REM sleep, which is usually what people would call kind of deep sleep. And that aspect of sleep tends to be slightly increased under the influence of cannabis or THC.

0: So it's more like a shift in the kind of sleep dynamics that someone has.
1: Right. But so how is sleep quality affected by cannabis? I guess that's what I'm trying to get at.
0: Yeah. So again, I mean, I think it depends on the person. So if you look at someone who has like post-traumatic stress disorder or chronic pain or some of these other conditions that people often use cannabis in conjunction with, those conditions often come with really poor quality sleep. And on the background of that, there is accumulating evidence that cannabis might actually improve some aspects of sleep. But if you're kind of talking about a general population of people who don't have pre-existing sleep issues, then in that kind of larger population, the outcomes might be less positive and a little bit more detrimental, because in that group, we more often than not see, even if people kind of subjectively tend to say they report having better sleep, objectively, their sleep quality tends to be less good.
1: I see. Well, let me back up and ask a really basic question. Explain why sleep and the quality of sleep is so important for

0: happen as we sleep, and our brain kind of goes through everything and makes sense of the day.
1: Got it. Yeah. Now, your research, if I understand it correctly, at least in part, examines the role of our brain's endocannabinoid system. Can you explain what that system is, what role it plays in our brain and body function, essentially?
0: Yeah, so it's very similar to endorphins. I think most people seem to be familiar with endorphins. Endorphins are kind of like the brain's endogenous version of morphine. That's where the word endorphin comes from. It's like endogenous and morphine collapsed into one. And so we have molecules our brain makes that are similar to opiates, and they're involved in, you know, pain suppression and things like that. So endocannabinoids are very similar. So our brain and body does make molecules that are similar to THC. Really, the main thing that endocannabinoids seem to do is promote what we call homeostasis, which is making sure that, you know, our brain and body stay in the optimal range of functionality. And so I study stress primarily. And one of the things that we know that endocannabinoids do is when we get stressed out, our body produces a wave of endocannabinoids kind of at the end of that stressful experience. And part of what they do is help us calm back down so that we don't stay in this state of stress and anxiety for prolonged periods of time. And so there are similar theories, while they haven't been tested as explicitly, that the way that the endocannabinoid system itself actually fluctuates throughout the day may relate to arousal state and sleep states.
1: I see. And do we know anything about how taking cannabis, whether it's smoking a joint or eating a gummy, affect the brain's natural endocannabinoid system?
0: Well, we know if you use it chronically, it tends to decrease the number of receptors that either endogenous cannabinoids or THC can act on. Chronic use is kind of hyperstimulating the receptor, and so to try and balance that out, the brain will adapt to it, and so it will downregulate the number of receptors that are available. You know, that tends to happen with almost all drugs that people use, regardless of what their target is, which is why when you stop using a drug, you tend to have a rebound effect or a withdrawal effect, because your brain has kind of adapted to, you know, expecting that drug to be around all the time, and so it's made some changes to accommodate towards that. And if that drug suddenly isn't there, then you have this rebound effect.
1: Mm. So as we mentioned, nearly 1 in 10 Americans take some form of cannabis to help them sleep. Based on what you know, and I think I know the answer, is this a good idea? Or is the answer, you know, it might be a good idea for some, maybe not for others? How do we answer that question? How do we think about it?
0: Yeah, it is. I mean, again, it's like, you know, everything like this is always complicated. And I would say there's never a straightforward answer with anything to do with cannabis, period. But there is certainly emerging evidence that in some disease states where there is problems with sleep, and possibly even people who just have primary insomnia, that there may be some benefit in those situations for people using cannabis, because it can certainly help them kind of de-arouse and have the ability to go to sleep, and they might actually end up getting a slightly longer amount of sleep during the night. So there might be some benefit in those states. That's not entirely clear. That's got to be studied better. But at a global level, the impact it has on people tend to vary. There are a lot of people who, you know, start using edibles or cannabis to help themselves sleep, and they find, you know, for the first few weeks it helps, and then they start to find that it actually doesn't help at all, and it may make things worse. And that's largely consistent with the population level data that has been kind of analyzed, is that it really doesn't seem for the majority of people to be super beneficial. But again, those are people that don't really have a sleep disorder or sleep problems in the background. So, you know, if you're starting at a good state, it may not be the best thing for you and may result in more sleep-based problems. But if it's someone who is struggling to sleep to begin with, there's some possibility that some cannabinoid-based products might provide some benefit for them. But if people are wanting to sample this, my advice is to just try and document your sleep. If you have sleep watches, just kind of pay attention to your sleep architecture and your sleep quality. See how that's being registered, because that'll be a good indication of how your body is reacting to cannabis.
1: Well, that's very helpful. Even if it's not definitive, it's super helpful. Matthew Hill, neuroscientist at the University of Calgary, he studies the interaction between cannabinoids, sleep, and stress. Matthew, thank you so much.
0: Thanks a lot.
2: Thousands of the world's top HIV researchers, activists, and humanitarian groups are in Rio de Janeiro for an international AIDS conference this week. As NPR's Dori Biscarin reports, they're trying to chart a path forward after global funding cuts.
3: For decades, the U.S. was the single biggest funder of the global HIV response. Now, UNAIDS Executive Director Winnie Byanyima said in an opening press conference that maybe it's undoing.
4: community.

0: Community organizations are closing. Prevention programs are shrinking. Health workers are losing jobs. People are already losing access to care.
1: International funding for HIV dropped by $2.1 billion last year. That's a 25% cut. And Byanyima warned that the world could see a resurgence of HIV and AIDS if it does not act.
0: The consequences are entirely predictable. When prevention disappears, infections rise. When treatment is interrupted, people die.
1: Last year, the Trump administration delayed payments and then slashed about 30% of the funding to PEPFAR. This is a program established under the George W. Bush administration to provide medication and support to people living with HIV in more than 50 countries. It's credited with saving about 26 million lives. The funding that remained came with conditions. Annette Son runs the Treat Asia program for AMFAR, the Foundation for AIDS Research.
2: We are all trying to figure out how to navigate this new reality because things keep changing. The ground keeps shifting underneath our feet.
1: In a statement, the U.S. State Department claimed that the funding cuts had, quote, strengthened PEPFAR through clear strategic direction, promoting greater recipient country ownership and sharpening the program's focus on measurable health outcomes. But, says AMFAR's Annette Son, that makes it harder to help groups at the highest risk of contracting HIV, men who have sex with men, transgender people, and sex workers.
2: We don't always have full transparency into what those programs will now support.
1: This week's UNAIDS conference will include presentations on successes, including trials of two HIV medications, a twice-yearly injection and a weekly pill. Dr. Kenneth Nagure is president-elect of the International AIDS Society.
3: We have very good advances, scientific advances, in terms of new products that are easier to use.
1: His hope is that aid cuts won't prevent these drugs from getting to the people who need them the most. Dori Bouscarin, NPR News, Washington.
4: This is Here and Now.

0: Live from NPR News in Boston, I'm Steve Brown. Senator Lindsey Graham was remembered this hour with a funeral at the Washington National Cathedral. Earlier today, Graham's flag-draped coffin arrived at the U.S. Capitol, where the Republicans served for more than 31 years. Vice President J.D. Vance calls Graham a true American original. Senate Majority Leader John Thune called Graham a towering figure. Graham will be buried tomorrow in his native South Carolina. French authorities have ordered nearly 4,000 more people to evacuate from tourist sites on the Atlantic coast. The returning heat threatens firefighters' fragile hold on a vast wildfire west of Bordeaux. Across France and Spain, roughly 330,000 people have been driven from homes and vacation sites by fires of exceptional scale. Spain is bracing for its fourth heat wave of the summer, with several blazes still out of control, including the largest in its recorded history. Americans' confidence in the economy fell this month as gasoline prices resumed their climb after the U.S. and Iran stepped up their fighting. The Conference Board said today that its Consumer Confidence Index fell to 90.8 in July. Consumer attitudes had improved modestly in June. 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
1: 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Still some early afternoon coastal cloudiness, the cool spot. Sunny elsewhere today around the bay, highs in the 60s to the 90s inland. And again, take precautions, high surf, sneaker waves, and rip currents all along the coast. Sacramento Valley, hot. A high today of 97. And continued hot temperatures tomorrow with highs 94 to 100 in the valley.
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3: It's Here and Now. A federal judge in San Francisco has approved a $1.5 billion settlement for hundreds of thousands of authors who sued the AI company Anthropic. In the class action lawsuit, the company was found to have acquired millions of books to train their AI models using

0: Apps are invited to a special exhibit, You Are Here, which explores the relationship between transit maps and the identity of their subjects through August 21. Learn more at stanford.edu/maps.
1: Joined later by publishers could actually hold together as a class and face a Goliath like Anthropic and get a meaningful number out of them.
2: The AI company agreed to settle after a federal judge ruled last year that it had used the contents of millions of digitized copyrighted books to train the large language models behind its chatbot, Claude, without seeking the consent of or compensating the authors of those works. Graeber says Anthropic sucked two of his books into Claude, including The Good Nurse. Netflix adapted the New York Times best-selling true crime book into a movie in 2022.
3: He's been killing people.
2: Like the several hundred thousand other writers who filed claims, Graeber is entitled to just over $3,000 in compensation for each title. The author says the hard cash reaffirms that piracy is a crime, but he has mixed feelings about the last 2.5 years he spent fighting Anthropic.
1: A lot of travel, a lot of discussion about what to do and how to proceed, and a lot of jobs passed up. I'm much poorer for this settlement, ironically.
2: The thing is, the court did not find it illegal for Anthropic to train its AI models on authors' copyrighted work, as long as the company pays for the books it uses. In a statement to NPR, Anthropic's Deputy General Counsel Aparna Sridhar noted the court's finding that training AI on books is fair use under copyright law. Like Graeber, fellow plaintiff Andrea Bartz says the argument for fair use makes little sense when the algorithms are being used to create machine-authored texts that directly compete with works by human authors on the open market.
4: And essentially try to put us out of a job.
2: Bartz says authors must keep fighting for their rights.
4: My hope is that this lawsuit is the first of many steps that will create a more fair environment for creatives in the era of AI.
2: Umair Kazi is the Director of Policy and Advocacy at the Authors Guild. He says one of these steps could be through the growth of author licensing deals with AI companies.
5: Licensing is a way to make sure that training happens legally.
2: He says licensing also enables rights holders to restrict how their works show up in AI chatbot outputs.
5: Maybe you license just for the training, but you don't want the model churning out summaries or other kinds of derivative works, sequels and the likes.
2: It remains to be seen if licensing will take off. Intellectual property lawyer Dale Nelson says there's a long history of creative industries figuring out how to negotiate disruptive technological advances.
6: I've seen it with the advent of the internet. Before that, with the introduction of the VCR and recording devices and radio.
2: Nelson says it's best when the corporations behind lucrative new technologies share the wealth with a creative community that contributes to making these technologies a success.
6: Where people in the industry just decide to get together to avoid litigation or because they see advantages to cooperating with one another.
2: She says since AI companies rely on high-quality, long-form texts by human authors to keep improving their models, it's in their interests to allow authors to thrive. Chloe Veltman, NPR News.
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8: American political leaders and global leaders are paying their respects to the late Senator Lindsey Graham.
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10: All of that and more tomorrow, KQED News and the California Report, Wednesday morning starting at 2 a.m. until 9. Coming right up, top of the hour on this Tuesday afternoon, all things considered, median U.S. home prices hit another record high this summer. How the wealth gap between renters and owners has gotten wider than ever. That story and the rest of the day's news on All Things Considered. 1 o'clock today and again at 4:30. 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A lawmaker's proposal to study the idea has ignited debate. 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
1: From NPR and WBUR, I'm Indira Lakshmanan.
2: I'm Anthony Brooks. This is Here and Now. Along the Connecticut shore on Long Island Sound, scientists and citizens are noticing a troubling change in the local population of ospreys, the large fish-eating coastal birds. The raptors are having fewer chicks. In fact, this past year, observers have documented the lowest number since 2014.
3: Oh, there's a nestling's head. Now I can see one little baby. So this is the nest that I believe had two eggs in it.
2: That's Lisa Lovejoy from Branford, Connecticut, a nest observer for the Connecticut Audubon Society. She trains her binoculars on four osprey nests and says she's been seeing evidence that the birds are hungry.
3: The last time I checked on this nest, the adult in the nest was chirping. And you could tell it was like, you know, calling for its mate to bring food. Whenever I have recorded them, about a half to three quarters of them have smaller fish than in previous years. But they are catching fish. They're just not catching the large fish, the larger fish.
2: That could explain an increase in nest failures. That's when the osprey's nesting attempts end before any chicks successfully hatch or leave the nest. It's been happening up and down the East Coast, and now it appears to be starting in Connecticut. It could be due to overfishing, which means less food for the birds. To understand more about this, we spoke to Miley Bull, Senior Director of Science and Conservation for the Connecticut Audubon Society. Miley, thanks so much for joining us.
4: Thanks, Anthony. Good to be here.
2: Give me a sense of where you are right now. What are you looking at?
4: Right now, I'm at the confluence of the Housatonic River and the Long Island Sound at the border of a 840-acre salt marsh called the Charles E. Wheeler Wildlife Refuge. And I'm standing on our observation tower, which is a perfect perspective of the entire ecosystem here.
2: Nice. All right. So for people who might not know anything about ospreys, tell us something about them. What they look like, how big they are, what makes them unique?
4: Ospreys are a very unique bird of prey. They're large. They've got about a 6-foot wingspan. They weigh about 3 pounds. And what's unique about them is they are our only bird of prey that feeds specifically on fish and only fish that they catch. Unlike seagulls that will scavenge fish along the shore, etc., ospreys can only survive on fish that they catch themselves. And they're perfectly adapted for this. Their eyes can adjust for refraction on the water. They have specialized talons for grasping fish. And they plunge dive down to about 3 feet to catch fish near the surface. And they're sort of a ubiquitous, well-known, much-loved, iconic raptor of our shoreline.
2: All right, so tell us what you've been observing recently about the health of their population. What have you been seeing?
4: Well, we've been monitoring this population since about 2014, and since 2014, the population has been increasing incrementally almost every year. Until about last year, and it looked like the population began to waver a little bit. And we're concerned because osprey populations to our south and from the Chesapeake through New Jersey have absolutely collapsed.
2: Right. And so my understanding is ospreys nearly went extinct because of the pesticide DDT before it was banned in 1972. Are you concerned that we might be heading in that direction or that there's something like that happening to this population?
4: Yeah, not so much on the chemical level, but possibly on the food level. If the food declines for ospreys, they can't raise their young and produce the way they had in the past. So apparently it could be a lack of prey.

0: that the ospreys are notice are suffering from now, or may be suffering from now. We've had some of our monitors notice that there have been some osprey nest abandonment, maybe some young, maybe starving, but we're not sure yet. It's still in the middle of the season.
1: Okay, that was Miley Bull with the Connecticut Audubon Society. Let's now hear from Miley's colleague, Matt Joyce, who manages the Audubon Society's Coastal Center in Milford, Connecticut. Hi, Matt.
2: Hi, how are you doing? Nice to meet you.
1: Nice to meet you, Matt. Thanks for joining us. We really appreciate it. What are you seeing in the nest that is of concern right now?
2: Well, as Miley kind of alluded to earlier, you know, 2025, we did see a slight dip in productivity. And when we talk about productivity, we're looking at the average number of chicks that each nest produces and gets to a point where we call that they're fledged, which means that the chicks are able to fly and start to learn to hunt on their own and make that migration that they make every year south. So typically, to maintain a population, you need each nest to, on average, produce 1.15 to 1.2 chicks per season. And we're still around that number as of 2025. But some of the other states further south have dipped well below this. The Chesapeake Bay area in particular just did a study where they examined 571 nests, and the productivity was around 0.33.
1: I see. So that's quite a reduction. What's going on elsewhere? Talk a little bit more about what you think is happening in the Chesapeake Bay region.
2: Well, there's an excellent group of researchers down there with William and Mary College, and they've done a lot of studies that have looked at the prey items that they typically feed on, which is a type of fish known as menhaden. And they've been measuring the what they call a menhaden index for the area and correlating that with the number of chicks that are being produced. There is a reduction in menhaden in those waters. And, you know, it's not just osprey that are diminishing. You know, sports fishermen are also reporting, you know, lower catches of striped bass. I think the Virginia Marines Resources Committee reported there was, I think it was about 5.4 million pounds of menhaden, you know, landed in 2019, and that's down to under a million now as of 2024. So it does correlate pretty strongly with what we're seeing with the ospreys in those areas. So we've actually just seen one of our osprey kind of just soar past us, probably no more than 10 or 15 feet away from the tower, with a fish actually in its talons there. I don't know if it was maybe a mackerel or it could be a menhaden, and there's another one. So good fishing today, at least.
1: Good fishing today, at least. And if there's a shortage of fish, what happens? I mean, does the mother come back to the nest and have to choose which of her fledglings get the fish, or how does that work?
2: So yeah, osprey have adopted a strategy. They've evolved a strategy, which is common across a lot of different bird species, where the eggs hatch asynchronously. So one egg will hatch, and then you might have the second egg hatch 1 to 2 days later. And then if you have three or four eggs, that means that third or fourth chick's obviously going to be at a disadvantage, being anywhere between, you know, 5 to 7 days younger and a lot smaller. What's generally thought to be the case is that the bigger chicks do dominate resources when they're coming in, and if there is plentiful resources, they will be sort of first to the table, as it were. When, you know, food is scarce, then, you know, the mother or the father bringing in the food will prioritize those older chicks to ensure that there is at least some of the chicks that survive, rather than spreading it too thinly across three or four and losing all of them.
1: I see. Can you talk about why this matters so much? I mean, what's the big concern about diminished numbers of osprey? What do we stand to lose if we don't take action and figure out what's going on here?
2: Well, you know, osprey, you know, as Miley said, they're an iconic species. And I think we'd all be poorer for not having them in the sky and being able to see them. But there's also, you know, they're what we term an indicator species. They're excellent for research because they're very prominent when they nest. And as they are at the top of the food chain, they can give you a really good idea of the health of all of the different levels down the food chain. Species like menhaden, for example, act as a link between things like plankton, which form the base of the food chain, to those predators further up the food chain. So if osprey is suffering, it stands to reason that other species like striped bass, or seals or dolphins, or let's not forget human beings as well, you know, are going to lose that link between the primary producers in an ecosystem, and those at the top.
1: All right. Well, Matt Joyce, conservation science and coastal manager for the Connecticut Audubon Society. Thanks so much for this report on the health of the osprey population. We really appreciate it.
2: Well, thank you. Thank you for your time. I really appreciate it, sir.
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4: From the osprey to wild tigers in Nepal, that's coming up on The World. The tigers have been brought back from the brink of extinction, but the successful conservation efforts have a downside. People are now being heard more when the tigers mistake them for prey. That and more, 2 o'clock today, The World, with lots of global news for you here on KTWD News. And coming up at 3 today...
5: I'm Jeff Bennett on the next NewsHour, the latest on the war with Iran as Israeli Prime Minister Benjamin Netanyahu visits the White House. That's Tuesday on the

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1: 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Hotter in Sacramento today, a high of 97 is forecast.
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3: It's Here and Now. Our health is profoundly affected by our microbiome, or the billions of bacteria that inhabit our bodies. Now, a study from Pakistan has found that the microbiome may affect why some women give birth prematurely before completing 37 out of 40 weeks of pregnancy. Pinpointing and preventing causes of premature birth could be life-saving. In countries with fewer resources, many premature babies die. NPR's Dia Hadid reports from Pakistan.
4: A wind whipping up trash, dust, and dried fecal matter blows around the compound where Sugran lives with her extended family in the fishing settlement of Rehri Ghat.
5: Salaam alaikum.
4: Sugran only has one name. She doesn't know her age. Kids mill about in tattered clothes. Five are hers. There were more. When we meet Sugran, it's only been a week since her baby died. Sugran says baby Gulshan came 2 months early. She had him at night. He was cold by morning. Sugran buried him near his baby brother, Roshan. He died last year. He was born early too. He lived for a few days. The World Health Organization says in the West, a baby born around 32 weeks gestation has an excellent chance of survival. In poorer countries, those babies have about a 50% chance of dying. Just looking around Rehri Ghat, you can see some of the factors why women and girls are giving birth prematurely. They're malnourished, there's extreme heat, poor sanitation. Many are barely literate, and a girl's education is key to her future baby's health. And here, about one in four babies are born early. But miles away in the port city of Karachi, at the Aga Khan University, Dr. Faiza Jihan, chair of pediatrics, says women and girls in other countries face similar adversities, but aren't having as many premature babies.
6: So the question that came to us was, why are the rates so high?
4: So Jihan says her department,
6: we got interested in the microbiome.
4: That's because
6: in pregnant women, we think that it has a huge influence.
4: But
6: we didn't have any data from Pakistan.
4: Local data is key because a person's microbiome is formed by their diet and environment. So Jahan's team looked at the microbiome of 108 Pakistani women who'd just given birth by examining their stool. About half were from women who gave birth full term, the other half, women whose babies were born premature.
6: What we found was there's this one bacterium, Prevotella, which was far less in women who had delivered preterm compared to women who had delivered term.
4: So this bacterium, Prevotella coppery, emerged as a powerful indicator. The more Prevotella coppery, the more likelihood of a full-term delivery.
6: It was a eureka moment for us. Oh, there is a bug which could potentially explain prematurity.
4: Jahan says her team is replicating the experiments to see if the result holds. They're also trying to cultivate that strain of Prevotella coppery in the lab to give to at-risk pregnant women to see if it helps them get to term. Still, she cautions.
6: Our results, they give us a signal of understanding. They are by no means at a stage where we can translate it into policy.
4: Dr. Vincent B. Young is an infectious disease physician at the University of Michigan Medical School. He agrees there's still a distance between this study and using Prevotella coppery to prevent early birth. But he says potentially pregnant women can be screened for Prevotella coppery.
7: If you can just use it as a marker, you can use an association as a way to help guide your therapy and guide care, especially in resource-limited areas.
4: Jahan of Aga Khan University says there's no silver bullet to

0: resolve premature births?
1: Honestly speaking, I mean, if you ask me, improve education and water and sanitation and half the problems will just disappear.
0: But donors are reluctant to undertake expensive work like sanitation, especially around areas like Rehrigat, where the local government is perceived as corrupt. Back in Rehrigat, 17-year-old Mariam is fighting the odds to keep her baby alive. 5-month-old Ladu fusses in a hammock made from an old scarf. He was born at around 7 months gestation. She says there was no money to keep him in hospital. Mariam says her baby is always sick. His grandmother shows us baby Ladu's bloated stomach. They don't know why it's like that. There's scars on his back from blisters that formed in the extreme summer heat. She shows us Ladu's little bag of medicine, but says, we can't read or write, so we aren't sure what to do. Baby Ladu is exposed to even more danger by another common hazard here, health workers dispensing ill-considered advice. Mariam says a doctor told her to stop breastfeeding her son, saying it was making him sick. She was told to give him formula, even though the water here is unsanitary and dangerous for babies. And Mariam can't afford formula. So she mixes polluted water with cereal powder she can barely afford, a practice health experts called wildly dangerous for a baby this young. Ladu's grandmother shoos away the flies that have settled on his milk bottle and feeds the baby. She says, we'll do our best to keep this boy alive. Dear Hadid, NPR News, Rehrigat.
2: 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I'm Indira Lakshmanan.
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7: And Dave, we'll start in Berkeley, where we have a crash westbound 80 just past University Avenue. This involves a semi and a car. It is over now to the right shoulder, but traffic backed up towards 580. And a stall on the San Mateo Bridge. This is in the right lane, westbound 92, right at midspan. Joe Salvatore for KQED.
6: 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I'm Dave Freeman. 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
8: It's difficult to believe that we're here today to say a final farewell to Lindsey as he leaves the Capitol for the last time.
9: Washington remembers Lindsey Graham, the longtime South Carolina Republican senator who died earlier this month at 71.
10: For Tuesday, July 28th, this is All Things Considered from NPR News.
9: I'm Juana Summers.
10: And I'm Sasha Pfeiffer. Also, the latest on President Trump's meetings with the leaders of Israel and Ukraine.
9: Plus, median U.S. home prices hit another record high this summer.
10: How the wealth gap between renters and owners has gotten wider than ever.
11: For young adults who are middle class, they are facing a future of no wealth.
9: And addiction service organizations are reeling after the Trump administration banned the use of federal funds for a key harm reduction tool.
12: We now know that we need tester strips for this specific thing so that we can continue to make sure people are safe.
10: First, this news.
13: Live from NPR News, I'm Lakshmi Singh.

0: Funeral events are being held for the late Senator Lindsey Graham. At Washington National Cathedral today, politicians, dignitaries, and family members gather to remember the Republican who died earlier this month at the age of 71. President Trump eulogized Graham. He remembered a time when the late senator was a vocal critic before he became one of his strongest allies.
1: Back in 2016, Lindsey said something rather nasty on his flight to becoming the next president of the United States. So naturally, I did something that I shouldn't have done. I shared his personal cell phone number with the millions of people that happened to be watching that particular day as I made a speech, a very important speech. And I remember the number 202-228-0292 if anybody wants to give it a shot.
0: Trump joked that Senator Graham, or as he called him, Lindsey, got the last laugh because the senator didn't stop calling him for the next 10 years. Before Lindsey Graham's funeral, President Trump met with some of the visiting dignitaries, including Ukraine's president and Israel's prime minister. NPR's Michelle Kellerman reports on the high-stakes diplomacy.
2: Ukrainian President Volodymyr Zelensky says he had a good meeting with President Trump. In a social media post, he writes that he discussed several ideas with him, including giving Ukraine licenses to produce Patriot missile interceptors. And Zelensky says they discussed the need to reinvigorate diplomacy. President Trump came to office saying he could resolve that war on day one. Israeli Prime Minister Benjamin Netanyahu came out of his meeting saying it was one of the best conversations he's had with President Trump. It comes amid tensions over the war in Iran, which Trump initially promised Americans would be over quickly. The White House has not shared any details from the meetings. Michelle Kellerman, NPR News, the State Department.
0: Nearly three dozen major wildfires are now burning across central and eastern Oregon cattle country. NPR's Kirk Sigler has details.
3: Visibility is less than a mile in some places in eastern Oregon as dense, hazardous wildfire smoke has engulfed valleys. Emergency crews used a school bus to evacuate people like Catherine Randall from the small town of Huntington along the Snake River to a makeshift Red Cross shelter.
4: I just got my computer and a couple other things. I figure, you know, you take a quick look around and it's either going to be there when you get back or it's not.
3: The Fox Fire near Huntington is one of five large range fires burning along the Oregon-Idaho state line alone, chewing through tinder-dry rangeland and sagebrush. Ranchers are scrambling to move cows and are worried whether there'll be any grass left by summer's end. Kirk Sigler, NPR News, Ontario, Oregon.
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5: Live from KQED News, I'm Rachel Miro. Bay Area and California legislators are calling for an investigation into the Trump administration's use of emergency powers to subsidize a proposed coal export terminal in West Oakland. KQED's Brian Watt explains.
6: Last month, President Trump announced $75 million in funding for the terminal, a controversial project that's been met with local opposition. The funds from the Defense Production Act are supposed to be used to scale up industry to meet urgent military or national emergency needs. Representatives Latifah Simon, Jared Huffman, John Garamendi, and Ro Khanna, and Senators Alex Padilla and Adam Schiff wrote to the Government Accountability Office urging it to examine the use of these funds. They say the coal terminal will not meet urgent military or national emergency needs, and in fact will mainly serve foreign markets. I'm Brian Watt, KQED News.
5: Former Sonoma State coaches and athletes are praising the campus's decision to bring back NCAA athletics next fall. That's after it cut the entire athletic department in 2025 amid a multi-million dollar budget deficit. Former golf coach Vance Verhunz says he's already heard from players who want to return to Sonoma State and alumni ready to root for the Seawolves again.
7: I'm just excited that, you know, all those athletes that I've coached for all of our

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1: 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I'm Rachel Miro, KQED News.
2: 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Coastal cloudiness, sunny elsewhere the rest of today, Bay Area, inland highs in the 90s, along the water in the 60s. High surf, sneaker waves, rip currents continue, the beach hazard statement in effect until tomorrow late afternoon.
3: This is All Things Considered from NPR News. I'm Juana Summers.
4: And I'm Sasha Pfeiffer. Today, Lindsey Graham's life was honored in Washington.
5: It's difficult to believe that we're here today to say a final farewell to Lindsey as he leaves the Capitol for the last time.
3: Senator John Thune was among the colleagues, friends, and family who gathered this afternoon at Washington National Cathedral to remember the late Republican senator. Speakers praised Graham's legacy, highlighting his opposition to abortion and his support for the military.
4: President Trump eulogized him as a, quote, beloved friend and credited Graham for sticking to his principles.
6: He had unwavering faith in the righteousness of American power and prayer. And he was extremely hawkish. I will tell you, he never saw a war that he didn't like.
3: Lindsey Graham was a huge supporter of Israel and Ukraine. The leaders of those countries, Israel's Benjamin Netanyahu and Ukraine's Volodymyr Zelensky, both attended the senator's funeral. They also met separately with Trump to discuss their country's ongoing wars. NPR's Greg Myrie has covered those wars in the Middle East and Ukraine, and he joins us now from Ukraine's capital. Hi.
7: Hi, Juana.
3: So, Greg, since you're there in Kyiv, I'd love to start with Zelensky. What can you tell us about his meeting with President Trump?
7: Well, there were no TV cameras this time, so no repeat of that very public Oval Office argument they had early last year. The relationship has steadily recovered and improved. Trump has been treating Zelensky with more respect, and especially as Ukraine has gained the momentum with its long-range drone attacks against Russia. Now, Zelensky took to social media right after the meeting. He said he had a good meeting with Trump, adding, "I'm grateful to the United States for its firm support." So the tone keeps improving, but still there's no sign that Trump will send weapons, which he has effectively cut off.
3: Okay, tone is one thing, but doesn't Ukraine need something more concrete, like those weapons?
7: Yeah, it really does. Ukraine's most pressing need is U.S. Patriot missiles. It's by far the most effective weapon in shooting down those incoming Russian ballistic missiles. Now, Zelensky said he discussed Trump's offer made earlier this month to give Ukraine a license to make its own Patriot missiles. But this would be complicated and would likely take a couple years. And Russia is firing those missiles right now, most every night. And I got to tell you, Juana, when you hear those air raid sirens go off, you know Ukraine is desperately short of these interceptors, and the Russian missiles are much more likely to strike now than in the past.
3: I mean, Greg, typically when we talk about the wars in Ukraine and Iran, we do so separately. But over the past few days, we've seen them overlapped. Beyond the fact that both Zelensky and Netanyahu met with Trump here in Washington today, tell us about it.
7: Yeah, Zelensky said Saturday that Ukraine carried out a long-range airstrike that hit an Iranian boat in the Caspian Sea carrying military cargo to Russia. Now, Iran denounced the strike on what it said was a commercial ship. We don't know what was on that ship, but Russia and Iran have traded military hardware dating back decades. And Zelensky also said Russia is sharing satellite data with Iran on the location of U.S. troops in the Middle East. He says this allows Iran to carry out more precise attacks on the U.S. troops.
3: Okay, let's turn now to the relationship between Netanyahu and Trump, and it appears to be under increasing strain. How would you describe it?
7: Yeah, we saw this friction today even before they met. Trump was on Fox News. He was asked about Netanyahu's comments of possible Iranian nuclear activity at a place called Pickaxe.

0: say.
1: But no, I heard BB announce that. I said, why don't you just tell it to me? Why do you have to announce it to the world? I know exactly what's going on.
0: So after they actually met, Netanyahu's office said the discussions were excellent and focused on Iran. However, the two leaders just have different agendas now. Today is 5 months to the day, February 28th, that Trump and Netanyahu launched the war in Iran, and they were working then in very close coordination. But now Trump wants a way out, and he's reopening negotiations, and Netanyahu is extremely worried that such a deal won't be good for Israel.
2: Greg, last thing, do they need each other to resolve the war in Iran?
0: You know, almost certainly yes. Trump wants Israel to be less aggressive in the region. Israel has not taken part in the U.S. strikes against Iran over the past 2 weeks. Trump also wants Iran to scale back its actions in Lebanon. And Israel isn't part of the U.S. negotiations on Iran. It's very worried an arrangement will not address its concerns.
2: NPR's Greg Myrie, thank you.
0: Sure thing, Juana.
3: This summer, the median U.S. home price hit another record high, $444,000. That years-long upward trend has widened the wealth gap between renters and owners more than ever. That's been a boon for owners, but it's pricing out many would-be buyers, as NPR's Jennifer Ludden reports.
4: Jay Washington is 38 and grew up in the house his mother bought in Augusta, Georgia. She had no college degree and used only her single income at a local manufacturing plant.
5: The real estate agent told her in about like 5 years, you're probably going to give me a call and like thank me for being able to get this house.
4: And she did. Today, she's still there, and the home's value has grown to nearly $300,000. Washington lives a couple hours away in Athens and would love to own a home, not only for financial security.
5: It's really kind of a sign that you truly feel independent.
4: But like so many millennials, he graduated college at the height of the Great Recession, with unemployment peaking at 10%. What's more, his degree from a for-profit college, later sued for alleged deception, seemed worthless.
5: I basically was stuck in a cycle of like unemployment or underemployment.
4: Washington eventually got another college degree and now has a good job in IT. But with student loans, plus the high cost of rent, food, and so much else, it's hard to save for a down payment. Meantime, home prices have surged more than 50% in just the last 6 years.
5: I feel like I'm just kind of like surviving. At this point, I'm not really sure if I'm going to be able to own a house.
6: Most middle-class families have most of their wealth in their homes.
4: Michelle Dickerson researches housing and the middle class at the University of Texas at Austin. She worries about the long-term consequences as more people are shut out of ownership.
6: For young adults who are middle class, they are facing a future of no wealth.
4: To be clear, she says there's nothing wrong with renting if you can still save for retirement. It might work better for some. But for generations, it's been housing wealth that has helped many do better than their parents.
6: We're ending up in this space where if you're okay, it may be because your parents were okay. And if your parents were struggling, you may be struggling too.
7: Hi.
8: This is Basil. He just wants to sniff you.
4: In Richmond, Virginia, Brittany Gilroy and her husband, Philip West, rent this red brick two-story home along with a roommate. Both are 35, and when they moved in with a friend, they thought it would be only for a few months until they bought a house. That was nearly 4 years ago.
8: Pretty much every time when we looked at a house, being like, oh, we said no, and then the prices of the houses go up.
4: Both of them have good-paying jobs, but the homes they see are either way above their price range or need repairs that would wipe them out. It's all put on hold, another major life decision.
9: It's definitely part of our consideration for, do we have kids or not, you know? Mm-hmm. It's a bit of a clock.
4: Gilroy only wants children if they can buy a place and settle down. Safe neighborhood, good schools. But with prices so high, they worry about taking on all that debt.
8: I feel like we're not the only ones living in this constant state of uncertainty. And if you want to make a dive into buying a house, you're going into the deep end. There is no kiddie pool of a starter home.
4: In fact, there is a massive housing shortage, especially of starter homes, and it's driving prices up. Last year, a housing developer in Utah urged the state to make it easier to build affordable condos.

0: condos, and in that letter, he warned about the widening wealth gap between owners and renters. Tom Henriade of Rockworth Companies wrote that it could foster, quote, discord between classes and increased risk of societal unrest.
1: That might be going to a little bit of an extreme, but if there's a feeling that there's a few haves and, you know, a bunch of have-nots, I think all of us can see some of the problems that come with that.
0: He also has four children and says young people need hope that they can make it on their own.
1: You see how much a house might cost that you might want to live in, and you look at your income coming out of college or something like that, it might feel overwhelming, depressing, you know, difficult, and that's certainly an effect for sure.
0: Congress recently weighed in with a law that aims to eventually expand the supply of homes, and prices in some places are cooling off. For now, though, of the many factors dividing housing haves and have-nots, a big one is timing.
2: It was my fourth year in college, and there was a foreclosed home.
0: Matt Maracek bought his first house with a friend back in 2010 using a federal tax credit created in the wake of the housing crash. They added bedrooms in the basement and rented them out. Soon after, his girlfriend, now wife, Amanda, bought a small fixer-upper with just $5,000 down.
3: Very, very dated. There was carpet in the bathroom, puke green sink with a puke green matching oven.
0: Family members pitched in to spruce it up. A few years later, they were shocked that the value had risen by $50,000. They traded up. Then, after even more housing equity, traded up again when they and their three children moved to Orlando, Florida. That was in 2021, when they locked in a mortgage rate of 2.6% just before rates spiked. So lucky.
3: 100%. It was probably the bottom rate that we could have gotten along the way.
0: Their younger siblings back in Minnesota are facing a very different market. Still, Matt's brother managed to buy outside the city where he works, and Amanda is encouraging her 22-year-old brother to sacrifice, rice and beans it, so he can buy something, anything soon. A stepping stone now, she says, will make all the difference later. Jennifer Ludden, NPR News.
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6: I'm Jeff Bennett. On the next NewsHour, the latest on the war with Iran as Israeli Prime Minister Benjamin Netanyahu visits the White House. That's Tuesday on the PBS NewsHour.
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9: 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We'll speak with New York Times reporter Mike McIntyre about why this is. His new book is called Ricochet: Guns, Greed, and the American Way of Violence. 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
1: From NPR News, this is All Things Considered. I'm Sasha Pfeiffer.
2: And I'm Juana Summers. Secretary of State Marco Rubio says talks to begin a process of democratic transition in Venezuela could start as soon as next week. The talks would involve members of interim President Delcy Rodriguez's government and some opposition politicians, but not Maria Corina Machado, the Nobel Prize winner who is widely considered to be the main leader of the Venezuelan opposition. Here to help us learn a little more about how this process might unfold is Laura Deeb. She's the Venezuelan Program Director for the think tank Washington Office on Latin America, or WOLA. Welcome.
3: Thank you so much for your invitation.
2: So just to start, what do we know about this democratic transition process and who is involved?
3: I think it's important to kind of take a step back and see how we got here. So first in May, members of the opposition, including Maria Corina Machado, met in Panama, and they issued the Panama Manifesto, saying that Maria Corina Machado was open to a negotiation as long as the opposition that won the 2024 elections was a part of it. However, then the June earthquakes took place, and that created a crisis that I think pushed for a democratic process, because the opposition, and I think the U.S. also realized how Venezuela did not have institutions able to actually protect its citizens. And then it was in July when this process was announced with the National Assembly of 2015 and the National Assembly of 2025, which was not democratically elected, and it's led by the brother of Delcy Rodriguez. In this process that was immediately backed by the United States, Maria Corina Machado is not a part of this process. So they issued a statement over the weekend saying, we were not a part of the design of this process. We will not be a part of the negotiation, but we won't be an obstacle for the process.
2: I want to talk here about the role that the U.S. is playing. The U.S. and Secretary of State Marco Rubio are said to effectively control Venezuela at the moment. Is this Rubio's plan?
3: I think that's pretty accurate. In fact, in the negotiation process, the U.S. is the one not only pushing for the process, but kind of the owner of the circus, as we would say in Spanish. And that is problematic in the sense that the U.S. at the same time is backing Delcy Rodriguez, who is part of an authoritarian government. The government still holds over 500 political prisoners. The media is not free in Venezuela. There are no conditions yet for free and fair elections. So I think part of the question is, yes, the U.S. is supporting a process of negotiation, but will it lead to a free and fair election? That is the question that we are all wondering.
2: Why do you think it is that Maria Corina Machado is being left out of this process? Is it because she's now on the outs with the Trump administration?
3: I do. I think she has been critical of the approach of the administration. I think having Maria Corina Machado as part of the process is a non-starter for the members of the interim authorities. And let us remember that the relationship between the U.S. and the Venezuelan interim authorities is very much mediated by economic interest. So the U.S. is playing its cards and trying to hold a good relationship with a government that, as I've mentioned before, is authoritarian and very much corrupt.
2: By my count, it's been nearly 7 months since U.S. troops swept into Venezuela in the middle of the night, arrested then-President Nicolas Maduro. Did you expect it to take this long, this many months, for some sort of transition talks to take place?
3: Not at all. I actually do think that both the U.S. and the

0: Apps are invited to a special exhibit, You Are Here, which explores the relationship between transit maps and the identity of their subjects through August 21. Learn more at stanford.edu/maps.
1: A week later, this process of negotiation was announced, and I think the U.S. has a lot to do with that.
2: As we watch this moving forward, I wonder, how do you think we'll know whether this is a realistic attempt at a democratic transition or whether this is the U.S. and the current government in Caracas just paying lip service to the idea of a democratic transition?
1: I think you just hit a nerve. How will we know if this is a genuine process? The unconditional release of political prisoners. Second, you need a new National Electoral Council. You still have the National Electoral Council that conducted the fraud of 2024, you need an update of the electoral registry, mechanisms for all candidates to be able to participate, meaning lifting the bans that have been imposed on some members of the opposition, actual international observation. I mean, there's just a series of steps that civil society has put forward as well as the opposition. And those are benchmarks that should be the benchmarks also for the U.S. administration.
2: That was Laura Deeb, Venezuela Program Director for the Washington Office of Latin America. Thank you.
1: Thank you.
3: Local health departments and nonprofits that provide addiction services rely on test strips for so-called harm reduction. People use the strips to see if a street drug also contains a more potent or dangerous chemical that could lead to an overdose. In late April, the Trump administration sent those organizations a letter that shocked them. Specifically, the part of the letter that talks about test strips. Scott Massioni at member station WYPR has more.
4: Last year in Baltimore, there were three incidents in which multiple people overdosed at the same time after taking the same drug. Dozens of people were found unresponsive, lying in the streets or on sidewalks. No one died, but many came close. Eventually, the city traced the problem back to an adulterant in the opioid supply, one the city had never seen before. Candy Kerr of the Baltimore Harm Reduction Coalition says her organization now passes out test strips to help drug users identify that specific adulterant.
5: This horrible event that happened is like a direct result is that we now know that we need tester strips for this specific thing so that we can continue to make sure people are safe.
4: Free test strips can be found in bars and on street corners. They hand them out at clinics and neighborhood events. But now Kerr's afraid that will be hard to do. That's because the Substance Abuse and Mental Health Services Administration announced that federal funds can no longer be spent on giving strips to drug users. The agency's letter explained that the strips might encourage people to use illicit drugs. Test strips have been developed for a range of substances, like xylazine, an animal tranquilizer. Dealers sometimes mix it with opioids, but it can cause dangerous reactions and severe skin wounds. In an email, a Health and Human Services spokesperson said they want federal funding to be used for other strategies, like distributing naloxone, a nose spray that can reduce an overdose. The email also pointed out that federal funds can still be used to buy strips for police and health workers. Dr. Yngveld Olsen previously worked on drug treatment issues both under President Biden and Trump. She says research shows that handing out test strips reduces risky behavior.
6: So some people deciding not to use the substances, some people deciding to reduce, to use less or take other types of precautions, including naloxone and, you know, making sure that there are people around that can actually then help in the case of an overdose.
4: Kerr of the Baltimore Harm Reduction Coalition says groups like hers are scrambling to revise their budgets.
7: And also, like, we're going to have to pull money from other places, right? Like, because we're not going to stop giving people tester strips, right?
4: She says to pay for the strips, they'll have to spend less on things like giving out hygiene and wound care kits. For NPR News, I'm Scott Massioni in Baltimore.
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9: Wild tigers in Nepal have been brought back from the brink of extinction, but the successful conservation efforts have a downside. People are now being hurt more when the tigers mistake people for prey. That story is next time on The World.
8: Gradual warming trend starts about tomorrow officially, increasing.

0: Increasing heat risk for the interior locations of the Bay Area and other parts of Northern California coming this weekend. Looking ahead to Friday, Saturday, and Sunday, inland temperatures forecast in the upper 90s to near 100 around the Bay. Breezy onshore winds continue through the afternoon during this part of the week. And watch out, elevated fire weather threat exists in the interior North and East Bay. 130.
1: 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I'm Juana Summers.
2: And I'm Sasha Pfeiffer. Coming up, two authors discuss their favorite road trip stories and the coincidence that linked their latest books.
3: You can't have every stop fall into chaos or you'll never get where you're going. 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
1: First, the news.
4: Live from NPR News in Culver City, California, I'm Duane Brown. Lawmakers and dignitaries gathered at the National Cathedral today in Washington to pay their respects and remember the late senator from South Carolina, Lindsey Graham. He died nearly 2 weeks ago at the age of 71. He was remembered today by several of his fellow lawmakers as the person who could make you laugh, but one you didn't want to get into a fight with. Senator John Thune said it was impossible not to like him as a human being.
5: And to Lindsey, rest in peace, my friend. I look forward to the days when you make us all laugh again.
4: President Volodymyr Zelensky was also among the dignitaries this afternoon honoring Graham, who was a strong supporter of Ukraine's fight against Russia. Israeli military raids in the occupied West Bank continue after a deadly confrontation between Jewish settlers and Palestinian villagers, NPR's Emily Fang reports.
6: Israel's defense ministry has vowed to crack down on what they called strongholds of terror in the West Bank, closing gates on roads Palestinians use and setting up new checkpoints. That's left wholesale produce seller Serhan Ali Kanan unable to get home for the last 3 days. He's been sleeping on the floor of a public market. He says the settlers come to us. We don't attack them, yet they come and destroy everything. Nearby, settlers set fire to an industrial truck and in the village over, burned down a local mosque, an act of arson the Israeli military says it's investigating. Emily Fang, NPR News, Beta in the West Bank.
4: A mixed bag of trading on Wall Street today. You're listening to NPR News. Record summer heat in Central Europe is taking a toll on the region's primary waterway, which has receded to historic lows. From Budapest, Drew Leifheit reports on the fallout.
7: This week, the Danube dropped below 33 centimeters, just over a foot, shattering its 2018 record low. Key stretches near Hungary's capital face major disruption with strict load limits hitting freight barges and passenger cruise ships. Along the exposed banks, sunken shipwrecks and unexploded World War II munitions are emerging from the mud. Further south, output at Hungary's Paks nuclear plant was throttled by nearly 13% to prevent reactor cooling discharge from overheating the shallow river. With no significant rain forecast across the Danube Basin this week, the drought offers no relief in sight. For NPR News, I'm Drew Leifheit in Budapest.
4: Not much relief in France either. Authorities there have ordered its largest peacetime evacuation today from coastal tourist sites because of dangerous wildfires. French authorities ordering nearly 4,000 people to leave as the return of hot, humid weather threatens to expand west of Bordeaux. The fires in France and Spain have been breaking records this summer, and EU officials say that's putting a strain on limited resources. The EU Commission expects an unusually long wildfire season, extending potentially into early November. 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
0: 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Sacramento Valley, sunny, warm to hot today, highs around 95. 95 for Sacramento, clear tonight, valley lows 58 to 64. Sunny, hotter temperatures tomorrow, ranging from 94 up to 100. Coastal cloudiness this afternoon around the bay, sunny elsewhere today, highs in the 60s to the 90s inland. 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
1: This is All Things Considered from NPR News. I'm Juana Summers.
2: And I'm Sasha Pfeiffer. The new dirty word in the world of artificial intelligence is distillation. It means using someone else's AI to train your AI. The Trump administration has accused a Chinese startup of using this process to steal from the U.S. AI company Anthropic. And that has sparked a big debate about whether this process is legal or ethical and about the risks it creates. Here to boil it down for us is NPR tech correspondent John Ruwitch. Hi, John.
8: Hey, Sasha.
2: Tell us more about this accusation.
8: Yeah, the Beijing-based startup Moonshot AI launched a new model this month called Kimi K3. It's quite good. Then in a post on X, though, President Trump's science and technology advisor Michael Kratsios said K3 was developed by distilling an Anthropic model. I reached out to both companies. Moonshot did not respond, but Chinese media reports that the company has denied the claims. And Anthropic hasn't pointed a finger at Moonshot over this particular model, but it says distillation by Chinese companies is happening and poses a national security risk because these models are getting better and could be dangerous when it comes to things like cyber or biosecurity.
2: John, the word distillation, I imagine some people think of it more as a chemistry lab word or an English paper word. Tell us more about what it means in this context.
8: Yeah, so basically distillation is when a company trains a new AI model by running tons of prompts through a better existing AI model. It can see what good answers look like and sometimes how the AI got those answers. It's a shortcut, basically, that takes advantage of the work of others. The problem is that companies like Anthropic spend billions and billions of dollars creating their cutting-edge AI models. They're offering top talent in the industry, elite professional athlete-level pay packages. They're pouring money into data centers. China has great engineers, but you need computational muscle to build AI, and the U.S. blocks the sale to China of the best microchips, so they're coming up with other ways to supercharge their AI.
2: You know, it seems natural that companies in China, or anywhere really, might want to build off the work of U.S. companies by using distillation, but is it actually illegal? Is it legal?
8: Yeah, this is all so new that none of this has been tested in court, but legal experts do say there are some potential ways companies could try to defend their models with the law. You know, one possibility is they could argue distillation is copyright infringement. Generally speaking, though, AI-created answers have not been considered copyrightable, so that avenue isn't a sure bet, but Sasha, it would be interesting.
2: Yes, in fact, it would certainly be ironic for AI companies to accuse others of violating copyright rules, given the vacuuming up of so many publications they've done over the years.
8: Yeah, I mean, big American AI companies have faced a lot of lawsuits over that, from book publishers, newspapers, others. 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Here's Anupam Chander. 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
1: Commentary. AI companies could also potentially argue that distillation violates the terms that a user agrees to when they sign up to use an AI model, or that companies doing the distilling are stealing trade secrets. It's unclear if any of this would stand up in court. And even if it does, if we're talking about companies, in China, going after companies in China, there are questions of enforcement.
2: And as we said, the Trump administration objects to this. Tell us more about what they're saying.
1: Yeah, the administration accused Moonshot of distilling from Anthropic, and then Treasury Secretary Scott Bessent last week said the administration had evidence that many Chinese AI models were doing the same. He said on X the administration was looking into it and could impose sanctions. That got Beijing's attention. On Monday, China's Commerce Ministry warned that it could retaliate if the U.S. takes steps that violate China's rights and interests.
2: That is NPR tech correspondent John Ruich. Thank you, John.
1: You bet.
2: And a note that Anthropic is a financial supporter of NPR.
3: Democratic candidates have been trying to stay on message ahead of the midterms, and that message has been to talk nonstop about affordability and cost of living issues. But some party leaders think Democratic candidates might also need to start talking about democracy, especially if President Trump continues to make unfounded claims about election fraud. NPR's Ashley Lopez reports.
4: Democracy is, ironically, a tricky issue for Democrats. On one hand, Trump tried to overturn his 2020 election loss, and many Democrats fear he will meddle with the midterms, too. But on the other hand, recent polling found that for the first time in more than 15 years, more voters say they trust Democrats on the economy than they trust Republicans. Lindsay Owens with Groundwork Action says Democrats need to lock in on this rare advantage.
5: And so I think it would be very wise for Democrats to continue to stay laser focused on President Trump's mismanagement of the economy, but to go one step further and try to cement and press their advantage on cost of living and affordability issues, which are top of mind for Americans right now.
4: Groundwork Action pushes for center-left economic policies, but many other activists working to get Democrats elected agree with this line of thinking. Like Amanda Littman with the group Run for Something. She says Democrats can tackle things like gerrymandering, campaign finance, and voting rights once they are in office, but they shouldn't shift campaign strategies now.
6: It's a really hard sell for someone to hear ending gerrymandering will make your housing more affordable. That's like a three steps removed argument. And if what it takes to elect pro-democracy leaders is for them not to talk about democracy, that's fine.
7: Operatives who think that voters are only thinking about one issue are not out knocking doors or talking to folks.
4: That's Jane Klebb, a vice chair for the Democratic National Committee. What issues to highlight is often framed as a choice between one or the other. In the 2024 election, for example, she also heard that democracy was a distraction and a loser issue. But she found that voters cared about multiple things at once, and that included democracy.
7: And it turns out that that was a fundamental issue that was motivating people, and that might not have been something that they were telling exit pollers, or it wasn't something that was coming up on exit surveys or polling. But it was a fundamental value that people had in their guts and in their hearts.
4: Part of the reason this is tricky for the party is that the democracy issue has been ill-defined, says Nathan Johnson, who is running as a Democrat for Texas Attorney General. For years now, Democrats have been talking about issues like voter suppression when they talk about democracy.
8: Which absolutely has happened, but it also has not happened at levels that really command the public attention. So as a standalone issue, just talking about preserving our democracy is not overriding the price of a box of cereal at the grocery store, or the perception that we're all being manipulated by large, powerful corporations.
4: Johnson says telling voters that they should care about democratic institutions because it ultimately affects prices could be a way to talk about democracy and the economy at the same time. Amanda Littman with Run for Something says, sure, this kind of messaging could work, but it's worth remembering some voters just aren't as invested in institutions.
6: So, like, young people don't believe that democracy works for them in particular. They don't. It hasn't proved that out. I think that the best campaigns can really argue, why should a voter want you to win?
4: But for some voters, defending democratic institutions is important. And Klebb argues the party should be talking to them about those concerns. And she also says Democrats might not have much of a choice. They may need to fight on the issue of democracy because President Trump is going to keep casting doubt on elections. Ashley Lopez, NPR News.

0: You're listening to All Things Considered from NPR News. The United States now has enough lawn to cover an area bigger than the state of Georgia. That means a lot of watering, as well as mowing and fertilizer and weed killers, all of which contribute to air and water pollution. For NPR's Life Kit, Celia Yopis-Jepson reports on one alternative to grass that's gaining popularity.
1: Replacing lawn with native plant gardens is one way to cut down on all that mowing, fertilizing, and watering. Plus, it comes with another benefit that master gardener Paula Diaz in the Kansas City area especially loves. It supports wildlife.
2: If every one of us took half of our lawn space, not the whole thing, not three-fourths, just half of it, and put native plants into that space, it would be the biggest national park, if we refer to it that way.
1: This idea was popularized by bug scientist Doug Tallamy, that converting half the lawns in America would create tens of millions of acres of wildlife habitat. Birds and butterflies are on the decline in the U.S. Habitat loss is one reason. Flowers, trees, and bushes that are native to a region are part of the local food web, so they're a surefire way to feed the local wildlife. Diaz first learned this connection in a master gardener class.
2: And it was just like light bulb moment where you just thunk yourself on the forehead and go, that's so logical.
1: But replacing a lawn with native gardens, that's intimidating. Stacia Stelk is the executive director of Deep Roots KC, a nonprofit that teaches the public how to shrink their lawns and add native plants. She says starting small is a good idea.
3: It can be overwhelming to take on an expansive garden for any gardener, but especially for a first time or like learning gardener. And as you get more comfortable with your existing garden, there's always room to expand.
1: How to kill a bit of lawn and make your first ever native plant bed? Pick your spot, and if you've got the muscle, you can dig the grass out.
3: If you're starting small and you want immediately to get some plants in the ground, that's the way to go. Literally physically remove the grass.
1: But Stelk likes a different method, putting cardboard over the grass and waiting for it to die from lack of sun. It takes some weeks, but it's really easy. Then look for a native plant nonprofit specific to your region. Groups like this often have cheat sheets to help you pick plants that suit your spot. Diaz, the master gardener, says you'll need some details about the spot you picked. Is it sunny, shady?
2: Which kind of soil do I have? Is it sandy? Is it gooey, gooey clay?
1: So pick suitable plants, get them in the ground, add mulch, and watch for weeds. Some people like to say that native plant beds require zero maintenance, but Stelk disagrees.
3: Yeah, that's not a thing, but it does require less maintenance over time.
1: The bed will especially need some care while the plants are young and small.
3: Watering it the first couple of years is always a good idea, especially when we're in the middle of a drought or a really dry time of year and it's 110 degrees or whatever.
1: It can take a few years for your native flower bed to fill in, but if you plant it, the wildlife will come. And that's the payoff for Diaz, a yard that lots of creatures call home.
2: One of my neighbors, we were just talking, and she says, your yard is so full of life. That's it. It's the life. There's always a bird that's singing or frogs that are croaking.
1: For NPR News, I'm Celia Yopis-Jepson.
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6: American political leaders and global leaders are paying their respects to the late Senator Lindsey Graham.
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8: I'm Mina Kim. Next time on Forum at 10 a.m., the challenges of working security, one of the most commonly held jobs in the U.S. A new report finds security guards as undervalued and underpaid workers who are disproportionately likely to be hurt or killed on the job. We talk to supporters of a bill that would increase training and pay and hear why the companies that employ security guards are opposed. That's Forum at 10 a.m. on KQED.

0: From NPR News, this is All Things Considered. I'm Sasha Pfeiffer.
1: And I'm Juana Summers. The most important character in any road trip story is the car. When Annie Hartnett was writing The Road to Tender Hearts, that character was a white Prius. But when it came time to design the cover,
2: the art department didn't like it. They didn't like white Prius on the cover, so they said, can it be a red Mustang? And I was like, a very different type of character owns a red Mustang than a white Prius. So I said, here's the acceptable cars it could be, and sure, it can be red. And I was still editing the book. So I went back and I changed the whole character of the car.
1: Hartnett's book, released last year, follows 67-year-old PJ Halliday, his estranged daughter, and his newly adopted grandniece and nephew on an unexpected road trip to reunite with PJ's high school crush. The final cover shows the four travelers, an orange cat, and the newly rewritten car, a red Volvo.
2: We just finished the cover after I had changed the car, and then that day, I saw People Magazine posted Kevin Wilson's new novel, so I opened it, and I was like, oh my gosh, the same cover.
1: Kevin Wilson's Run for the Hills is another road trip novel. It follows four half-siblings tracking down the father who abandoned them. Its cover features the four siblings, a chicken, and a red PT Cruiser.
2: I texted Kevin. I was like, I think they're going to move my date because I'm going to be the deep impact to your Armageddon.
3: Two writers that have never made characters go anywhere suddenly write road trip novels at the same time.
1: With so many people hitting the road this summer, we reunited Hartnett and Wilson and asked them to share their favorite road trip books and memories.
2: One book that I read when I was writing Tender Hearts was The Flying Troutmans by Miriam Taves. And that is probably one of my favorite road trip books. It's about a woman probably in her 30s, and her sister is in a mental hospital, and she ends up driving her niece and nephew across the country looking for their dad. And then one of my favorite road trip stories is Car Crash While Hitchhiking. And that is one of my favorites because I have a pet peeve about people hitting animals on a road trip in a novel, but that is one where the animal is hit. Animals do die, but it does some beautiful work with the characters.
3: I think for me, it's not exactly a road trip novel, but it's what I predicated when I started to think about writing a road trip novel was Charles Portis's True Grit. Matty Ross hires Rooster Cogburn to head out into the unknown Western territories to get revenge for the murder of her father. And just the movement of that book and the kind of uneasy relationship between these two strangers, or three strangers, as they navigate that trip. Charles Portis also wrote Dog of the South and Masters of Atlantis. Like, he's just a master of the weirdness of being like conveyed and going to a new place. So I love that stuff. And the other one I thought about was Imogen Benny's Nevada. And kind of what's so cool about that is it's a trans woman who's kind of completely upended and wrecked her life and steals her girlfriend's car and heads out west. And I think kind of what I love about it as a road trip novel is that the actual driving and stuff is kind of erased. Like, you just get to see like what sets it in motion, and then the arrival, and then the possibility of another road trip.

0: People say that they don't like road trip books. And I thought about why that might be, and I do get it. And I think it's because you can't use minor characters in the same way that you can in other books. And you also can't, like, place is hard because you're moving from place to place. So every place has to make a big impression. Every character has to be very clear who they are in your first interaction with them. But then again, I think that that's the magic of road trips in real life is how quickly you can get an impression of a place, how many weird things and weird people you encounter if you do take a cross-country road trip.
1: People that say they don't like them, I'm curious about that because I mean, I don't know if my characters really think of it as a road trip as much as they think of it. Mag keeps calling it a quest, and quests are things that people love. You know, they love those kind of fantastical stories. So I tried to think of it more like that, you know, and I think Annie's book is so amazing at finding major ways to upend that. Like, I have to say, like, one of my difficulties with road trips is I don't like conflict and I don't like anything to happen. I just like a frictionless movement across time and space. And my editor had to keep going, like, something needs to happen as they're driving. And I was like, oh, I don't have anything happen in my regular books. And it's like, well, it's not as noticeable because they're in the same place forever. But if you're moving, there needs to be some like chaos. So I was like, oh, okay, I've learned something about writing.
0: I mean, you can't have every stop fall into chaos or you'll never get where you're going. So I think writing a road trip, you got to think about the momentum of when are you really going to have the car break down? When are you going to have a gas leak in the hotel that they're staying in? When are things going to stop for a minute so the characters take stock? And when do you want them to get back on the road?
1: I used to do these road trips all the time, and they were very short. But I had this friend in high school, Will Albaugh, who kind of had this crazy ability. He knew if you said a state in a city, he could tell you the malls that were in that city. And we would go on road trips just driving through. He'd be like, okay, we're going to go in Hoover, Alabama. There's the River Chase Galleria. It's three stories. It has an anchor store that's Parisian. It's got a JCPenney. And we would drive all over the place, walk through the entire mall. He would get a map of it for his collection. And we would drive for days just visiting shopping malls. I have slept in the Hickory Hollow Mall parking lot overnight. It's just insane. But those trips were so lovely because Will was my friend. He always was my friend, but we could be removed from the world that we knew and all our other friends. And it was just the two of us in the car. And it wasn't that we were learning new things about each other. It was that we realized we could be comfortable anywhere with each other. And I don't know, those were so special to me.
0: Road trips, especially with children or any time in a car with children, is how you actually get to know even your own child. So I have a 7-year-old daughter, and really the only time she talks to me in any depth is when we're in the car driving to and from school. And that's where kind of where kids feel safe because they've spent a lot of time in the car. It's predictable, it's boring. So I do think that the claustrophobia of the car allows people to talk to each other and get to know each other in a safe way.
1: For me, road trips are rarely about like the destination necessarily. It's more just like when you live in a really tiny town and you feel weird inside your own body, there is something really reassuring to realize like how big the world is and that your body can travel through all those spaces, you know, and you can take on like this is how I fit into this place temporarily. I think it's reassuring, but for me, it's predicated on the notion that you're going back, that you're returning to that place where you are from.
2: That was Kevin Wilson, author of Run for the Hills, and Annie Hartnett, author of The Road to Tender Hearts. 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
3: 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Let's check in with Joe Salvatore. He has a look at afternoon traffic around Fremont first.
4: Yeah, Dave, we have a brush fire in Fremont, and this has caused a couple of ramps to shut down. One is the westbound Mission Boulevard south on-ramp to southbound 680. Emergency crews have also closed the southbound 680 off-ramp to westbound Mission Boulevard south. In Oakland, we have a stall. This is southbound 880 before Fruitvale Avenue. It's blocking the right lane. Traffic stop and go now from 980. Joe Salvatore for KQED.
3: 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Sacramento, hot today, up to 95, up to 97 tomorrow. Along the coast, still some cloudiness around the bay. Sunny inland, today's highs in the 60s to the 90s, with the dangerous high surf, sneaker waves, and rip currents. 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
5: President Trump met with Israeli leader Benjamin Netanyahu in Washington today.
6: Not necessarily a meeting of the minds when it comes to Iran.
7: These two gentlemen are looking at this from completely different vantage points.
6: I'm Marco Werman.
5: And I'm Carolyn Beeler. Also today, Nepal brought wild tigers back from the edge of extinction. Now comes the challenge of living alongside them.
8: Sometimes tigers are harmful for us, sometimes we are harmful to the tiger.
6: In Angola, a shadowy Russian network is accused of spreading disinformation.
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11: Live from NPR News in Washington, I'm Ryland Barton. Colt Gray, the teenager who killed two students and two teachers at Georgia's Appalachee High School in 2024, was sentenced today to life in prison without parole. Gray pleaded guilty to all 55 counts. His father, Colin Gray, will be sentenced on Thursday after a jury found him guilty of second-degree murder for providing the gun his son used. First responders are searching damaged homes and buildings after a powerful tornado struck northeastern Wisconsin yesterday. Winnebago County Executive Gordon Hintz says officials are still assessing the damage.
12: The depth of the tornado and its impact is incredible, devastating, and we're really still in the assessment phase of things. At the same time, we know that people are going without power. Uncertainty about childcare, housing.
11: The National Weather Service says the tornado touched down at around 1 p.m. yesterday, remained on the ground for more than 20 minutes as it cut a roughly 12-mile path of destruction. President Trump spoke at the funeral of South Carolina Republican Senator Lindsey Graham today. Trump called Graham a true American original, as NPR's Deepa Shivaram reports.
13: Trump and Graham had an openly hostile relationship when the two were running for president in 2016. But in his eulogy, Trump lauded Graham, who died earlier this month.
14: He went out at the peak of his career, the top of his game, as a legend that every one of us, many of us here today, blessed to know him, and a friend that none of us will ever forget. There was truly nobody like Lindsey Graham.
13: Graham was a staunch advocate for U.S. support for Ukraine and Israel. Before his death, he authored a bill to put energy sanctions on Russia and used the relationship he'd built with Trump to secure White House support for it. Deepa Shivaram, NPR News, the White House.
11: The Senate is set to advance a bill pushed by Graham to sanction Russia. NPR's Claudio Grisales reports senators will also meet with Ukrainian President Volodymyr Zelensky today.
15: A bipartisan contingent of U.S. senators will carry Graham's legislative effort forward to approve a bill sanctioning Russia. They'll meet privately with Zelensky on Capitol Hill. The meeting also comes the same evening of a Senate session to take up the legislation. Supporters are confident the bill has enough bipartisan support in both chambers of Congress to get to President Trump's desk. Before his death, Graham held a final press conference

0: abroad after meeting with Zelensky to announce a deal had been reached with the Trump White House for the bill's support. Graham said he had been in talks with the White House for the past year to reach that deal, which would sanction top Russian leaders and countries that buy Russia's oil. Claudia Rizales, NPR News, The Capitol.
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2: Live from KQED News, I'm Rachel Miro. There's new information on the car crash involving 49ers head coach Kyle Shanahan. The initial report from the CHP indicated the other driver caused the crash earlier this month in Palo Alto by making an unsafe turn. But this afternoon, Shanahan told reporters that wasn't accurate. Noah Furtado is the San Francisco Chronicle's 49ers beat reporter.
3: He said that his phone, which was on his lap, it slipped off of his lap, and as he went to retrieve it, he had swerved unknowingly into oncoming traffic, and the crash had occurred. So he felt the need to clarify this and wanting to set the record straight.
2: Shanahan's injuries included a severe concussion, broken ribs, and a broken nose. Other 49ers coaches are filling in for him as training camp starts. New legislation announced today would set national standards for how autonomous vehicles should communicate with first responders during emergencies. Peninsula Representative Kevin Mullen says he's introducing the AV Emergency Response Coordination Act after a series of incidents in which AVs interfered with emergency responders.
4: Seconds count during a crisis, and we've seen too many terrifying incidents of AVs interfering with police, firefighters, and paramedics.
2: The legislation has the backing of San Francisco Mayor Daniel Lurie, who cited incidents on the 4th of July and in a power outage last year in which AVs contributed to traffic gridlock in the city. I'm Rachel Miro, KQED News.
5: 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Thank you. As Nepal's tiger population rebounds, the question now is how to live alongside them. That story is coming up in the first part of The World.

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1: Netanyahu faces growing differences with Trump over the war with Iran and Middle East strategy more generally. To learn more, I spoke with former Israeli diplomat Alon Pincus. He served as Israel's consul general in New York in the early 2000s and joined us today from Tel Aviv. Pincus told me the optics of the meeting were telling.
2: It was not a one-on-one. There were large staffs present. President Trump included Vice President Vance and Director of the CIA, John Ratcliffe, and I mentioned those two because they were two highly skeptical gentlemen when Netanyahu presented the war assumptions or premises when he met with Trump in mid-February, 2 weeks before the war. Trump was expecting Netanyahu to come and essentially try and lure him or drag him into another round of war with Iran, pleading that you can't trust them, you'll never have an agreement, you can't believe a word they say, look, they're playing you, et cetera, et cetera. So I think that Trump, by virtue of not having a one-on-one meeting and including those two gentlemen, basically fended off this approach by Benjamin Netanyahu. The fact that there was no one-on-one says to me that Netanyahu did not get what he wanted. Mm.
1: And so you're saying that President Trump was assuming that Netanyahu would push his agenda to continue the conflict with Iran. President Trump wanted to play defense against that. Do you think that his assumption about what Netanyahu would say was correct?
2: Absolutely. I mean, look, there are about six or seven topics that you would imagine were raised in the meeting. One is Iran that we just spoke about. The other is Lebanon, where the president is asking Mr. Netanyahu to withdraw, and Mr. Netanyahu is intransigent about this. The third would be the decision the president is on the precipice of making, and that is the sale of F-35 jets to Turkey, whose leader Erdogan is using extraordinarily bellicose language in reference to Israel. Then there's the Saudi-U.S. nuclear deal, Gaza, and what have you. And let's not forget one important thing here, Carolyn. The president doesn't see how the war evolved in the same way that Netanyahu does. And they have diverged since April 8th when Trump, totally sidelining Israel, announced a ceasefire and then went on to negotiate an MOU sidelining Israel. On top of which, a week ago, Vice President Vance was lashing at Netanyahu, accusing him of trying to undermine talks with Iran and undermining him, Vice President Vance, personally. So I think the conditions for this meeting were not ideal or optimal to begin with.
1: Mm. It strikes me that domestic pressures in the two countries, Israel and the U.S., are pushing the leaders in different directions. Netanyahu to continue the war, President Trump facing pressure to end the war. So is it accurate to think here that the two leaders are now at cross purposes when it comes to the war in Iran?
2: 100%. I mean, I look at a statement that was made today or a quote that I read today by Steve Bannon, someone I don't usually quote, but here he was saying to Politico that Mr. Netanyahu visited the White House twice as much as Winston Churchill did in the entire Second World War. And every time he came, it was a negative impact or it was detrimental to the whole idea of America first. Now, it's not what Bannon said as much as it reflects the criticism, and you look at the polls as well, the war is extraordinarily unpopular in the U.S. So these two gentlemen are looking at this from completely different vantage points.
1: Just as a thought exercise here, what would happen if the U.S. were to start backing away from its military assistance to Israel? Right now, the U.S. has provisionally agreed to provide close to $4 billion a year. What would Israel's capabilities be then?
2: Well, that's a good question. I think, and I worked toward that end unsuccessfully at the time, that Israel should voluntarily relinquish that military aid. But Israel desperately needs access to U.S. state-of-the-art weapons systems. So instead of the $3.8 billion that Israel receives annually, according to a 10-year agreement that was signed by President Obama, and a new one is to be negotiated in the next 2 years for another decade. In place of that arrangement, Israel could sign some kind of a defense treaty that enables Israel access or right of refusal.

0: or first in line when it comes to advanced American systems without getting the $3.8 billion. Look, Israel is a relatively rich country. You can't boast, Carolyn, on the one hand, that you have the GDP of the upper tier of the European Union, and with your other hand, beg the American taxpayer for $3.8 billion. And the arguments that this money is well spent in the U.S. and it creates jobs at Raytheon and Boeing and McDonnell Douglas, that no longer carries any weight. You just look at the votes in the House of Representatives and the Senate, and you see how they dramatically changed from 2-3 years ago, wherein much more, particularly the Democrats, vote against continuation of this aid. So I think it needs to be repackaged, and the initiative should come from Israel. Without the money, Israel would survive. Without the access to the American state-of-the-art cutting-edge systems, it will not.
1: I want to ask before I let you go, what would you, former Israeli diplomat Alon Pincus, want to see out of the U.S. right now when it comes broadly to support for Israel?
0: I think that the U.S. should end the war with Iran and explain to Israel that some goals are just not achievable, not attainable, not feasible, meaning the collapse of the regime and the popular uprising. I want the U.S. to strengthen alliances in the Arab Gulf states, Saudi Arabia, the United Arab Emirates, Qatar, Oman, and the rest. And I want to see an American commitment, a real commitment to the Israeli-Palestinian issue, because Israelis and Palestinians left to their own devices seem incapable or unwilling or both to begin a political process. Only the U.S., hypothetically, can make them do that. And the U.S. right now is not doing that.
1: That is former Israeli diplomat Alon Pincus. He spoke to us from Tel Aviv about the fraying relations between Israel and the U.S.

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1: On your calendar in black and orange, tomorrow is Global Tiger Day. It was started in 2010 when wild tigers were nearing extinction. The big cats have rebounded since then, especially in Nepal. But more tigers means more attacks on villagers and their livestock. The challenge now is figuring out how people and predators can live together. Danielle Price reports from Chitwan, Nepal.
2: I traveled for hours on the back of a motorcycle to Nepal's southern plains to meet Birendra Mahato. He founded the Taru Cultural Museum near Chitwan National Park to preserve an indigenous way of life he feared was fading.
3: Okay, so this is the museum.
4: Yeah, this is the museum.
2: Inside, displays of traditional practices of the Taru people, native to the region, sit alongside reminders of when Nepal's forests were a hunting ground for the country's elite.
3: Oh, it's the menu from the expedition, from the hunt? Wow. This dinner was served in the impenetrable jungles of the Nepal Terai, miles away from any civilization.
2: Mahato points to a photo of a former prime minister of Nepal in front of 300 tiger skins, nearly as many as the whole population per the last count.
4: So these are very sometimes painful and stories.
2: It's painful, Mahato says, because outsiders nearly hunted to extinction a species the Taru have long lived alongside. They accepted that sharing the landscape comes with risks.
4: Sometimes tigers harmful for us, sometimes we are harmful to the tiger.
2: Hunting and habitat loss decimated populations in Nepal and around the world. But after decades of decline, Nepal began one of the world's most successful tiger recoveries. In 2010, Nepal joined 12 other countries pledging to double their numbers by 2022. Nepal nearly tripled them instead. Ganesh Panta is the chief warden of Chitwan National Park, home to Nepal's largest tiger population.
5: Our target was actually 250, and we achieved 355. That means Nepal is unique in that case.
2: But as tiger numbers have increased, so have concerns about deadly encounters with people. Panta says finding ways for people to make a living outside is key.
5: We are trying to support the local community so that they do not require to enter into the forest, putting their own life at risk.
6: So basically, you want to keep the tigers inside the forest and the people outside the forest, is that correct?
5: Yeah, that's the vision.
2: The next day, we travel through the park to a village close to the Indian border, where that vision is hard to realize. From the road, we spot langur monkeys, spotted deer, and rhinoceros grazing in a marsh. At dusk, Sarita Bote walks us to the edge of her village in the remote Mahdi Valley to see the jungle just beyond. There was a fence here meant to separate people from the wildlife inside, but elephants have broken it.
6: Do they ever come into the village?
7: Yes.
6: Yeah. Oh, you said the rhino came
7: yes,
6: in before?
7: Rhino, yes.
6: Bagger, it's a funny
7: answer.
2: And tigers, Bote says, preying on livestock at night. It's next to impossible to keep animals and people apart here. A month earlier, Bote's neighbor, Banu Bote, was killed by a tiger while fishing. For many people in Mahdi, the river remains an important source of food and income.
4: This is a community forest.
2: Closer to town, Birendra Mahato, the museum director, takes us to Kumroj Community Forest. In the buffer zone around the national park, these community forests are where local residents can collect resources like grass and firewood. But tigers are coming more, too. A sign by the locked gate warns people not to enter during the hours when they're most active. But for people who depend on the forest, avoiding the hours of morning and dusk isn't always possible.
6: Just climb the fence.
2: A group of women with sickles climb the fence to cut the elephant grass deep inside for thatched roofs on traditional houses and for animal fodder. Mahato asks one woman if they aren't afraid of animals when they enter the forest. They are, she says, but what can they do? They have to feed their goats and buffaloes. But tigers can mistake a person bent over cutting grass or collecting firewood for prey. And cutting grass actually makes the habitat better for prey. The more prey, the more tigers.
8: The predator will definitely follow the prey species.
2: Sashank Podel from the World Wildlife Federation Nepal

0: says better habitat management deep inside the park would keep more tigers from venturing to the edges where people are. The government is also looking to expand wildlife tourism. Chief Warden Ganesh Panta again.
1: We can promote tourism. One thing is that some of the areas are getting more tourists and some areas are not.
0: He says one of those areas with untapped potential for tourism is the Mahdi Valley. Back in Mahdi, Sarita Bote is cutting potatoes for dinner while a pressure cooker whistles. She tells me she used to collect edible ferns and bamboo shoots from the jungle to sell. And she was terrified of the tigers and bears she might encounter, but even more about not earning enough money to raise her two kids as a single mom. Today, Bote makes a living running a homestay for the few visitors who make the long trek to the Mahdi Valley hoping to see wildlife. Some of her guests recently were excited to see a tiger on a guided tour. And she no longer has to depend on or fear the forest. It's a solution the government wants to expand. But robust tourism seems far off in this remote valley with little infrastructure. While Nepal's tigers have made a stunning comeback, the challenge now is making sure the people who live alongside them aren't left behind. For The World, I'm Danielle Price in Chitwan, Nepal.

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1: It's 2:20 and this is KQED News. I'm Michelle Hennigan. Some good news for Wales is coming up in the next part of The World. We're going to return to the program after your traffic update starting in Antioch. Good afternoon, Joe Salvatore.
2: Good afternoon, Michelle, and we have an overturned crash on eastbound 4. This is just before Lone Tree Way. It's a car that hit the center divide and ended up overturning. It's now blocking the two left lanes. This has traffic stopped now from Summersville Road. And in Fremont, the ramps to the connector from Mission Boulevard South to southbound 680, they are shut down as fire crews are trying to contain a brush fire. Joe Salvatore for KQED.
1: 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It's 2:21.
3: This is The World. I'm Marco Werman. In Angola, two Russians were convicted last week on terrorism and espionage charges. The Angolan government says the two men are part of a network called Africa Politology. This network allegedly creates disinformation campaigns across Africa and is tied to the Russian mercenary group Wagner. The two Russian citizens deny any connections to Wagner or the Russian government. They say they were helping to organize a Russian cultural center in Angola. Lou Osborne is an investigator with IMPACT, a Swiss investigative NGO. She researches Russian influence networks in Africa, including this particular group. Lou joined the show from Paris and started by explaining what the convicted Russians were accused of.
4: They were accused of financing journalists and political opposition movement and political activist movement, which is basically what politology is doing a lot in the country they operate.
3: And do we understand the intent of the organization around these political movements, the alleged organization that they were involved in?
4: Yes. So the politology, since the death of Yevgeny Prigozhin, the leader of the Wagner Group, has been taken and controlled by the SVR, which is the Foreign Intelligence Services in Russia.
3: Yeah, kind of their version of the CIA.
4: Exactly, it's the version of the CIA. And basically, their goal in African countries is to push Russian interests, mainly on the political scene, but they also do business and anything that is advancing Russian strategic interests.
3: Is there anything else we need to know about the backgrounds of these two men convicted in Angola and how they became part of this Africa Politology Network?
4: Yes. So one of them, called Lief, is actually a specialist of Lusophone country.
3: Portuguese-speaking countries, yeah.
4: Exactly. So he's been working a lot in Brazil. And basically in Angola, politology has been very active since 2024. And they've been mainly focusing actually on the Lobito Corridor, which is a massive logistic American-led project. And they've been trying everything they can

0: to discredit the project and prevent it from happening.
1: Yeah, can you elaborate a bit more on that? I mean, what exactly are Russian interests in Angola? You talked about this Lobito Atlantic corridor. It's for a railway, right?
0: Yes. So obviously, Russia in that part of the world is very interested in pushing their big oil and gas and mineral company. And so the Lobito corridor is mainly a project which is also very tightly linked to critical minerals and transporting critical resources from country to country. So obviously, if the US is controlling the logistics along with their Angolan partner, it's not really what Russia likes. So they've been trying really hard to discredit the project. And that means media campaign, lobbying through political figures or political groups. They even set up a fake website to discredit the Lobito Corridor project. So for them, it has been really an intense campaign.
1: So for this disinformation campaign, do you see this as an attempt by Russia not just to intervene in Angola, but also to destabilize U.S. interests in Angola?
0: Yes, Angola is one of the countries they are active in, but politology is active in more than 30 countries in Africa and Latin America. And since

0: Reading are reshaping how kids learn. Learn more at stanford.edu/read.
1: In 2024, USAID was still running.
2: Right.
1: And basically, they were putting together disinformation campaign, which were trying to picture the beneficiary of USAID funds as spies for the CIA. And so they would systematically, in a number of African countries, they would systematically target those NGOs, saying that they were actually trying to destabilize the country because that was the CIA behind it.
2: So these two Russians say they were in Angola to establish a Russian cultural center. What do you make of that?
1: So this is quite coherent with what Politology is doing. Over the past, I would say, 2 to 3 years, Russia has opened a lot of Russian cultural centers, specifically in Africa. They are called Russian houses. And what is very special about them is that they are not state-owned. So the state agency, which is normally managing them, they have delegated the opening and the management of those houses to some sort of private entity. But to give you an example, INCAR.
2: Central African Republic, you mean?
1: Yeah, the Central African Republic. The Russian houses there is actually managed by the Wagner Group.
2: I feel like I need an organogram here. So Africa Politology operated as an offshoot of Wagner. There is also the other Russian offshoot, Africa Corps. So connect the dots. Are they all working together under the aegis of the Kremlin? Does Wagner even still exist?
1: Yes. So basically, they are all connected to the Russian state. That's the first level. Africa Politology is now managed and controlled by the SVR, so the Russian CIA, if you want. And they are kind of competing and sometimes collaborating with another network called African Initiative. African Initiative is controlled by the Russian military intelligence, the GRU, and the GRU is also the entity which is directly managing Africa Corps. So Africa Corps, African Initiative, they work together. You still have the Wagner Group, which is still operating as a very small group in the Central African Republic.
2: Finally, do you know if these two Russians convicted in Angola will serve time there?
1: So from what I understood, they were appealing the case. And so for the moment, basically their sentence is suspended. But I think that this is a very important case. It's the first one, actually, from what I know. And I suspect that they will serve time in Angola.
2: Lou Osborne is an investigator with the Swiss investigative NGO Impact, researching Russian influence networks in Africa.
3: Off the coast of South Africa, humpback whales typically travel in pods of just a few animals. Sometimes, lucky observers spot superpods with 20 or 30 of the huge creatures. But last December, wildlife photographer Chris Fallows came back from a boat trip with the sighting of a lifetime. His boat, he says, was about 60 miles off of Cape Town in an area known for superpods when this happened.
4: We were greeted by what I could only describe as a Manhattan skyline with huge plumes of whale breath greeting us like skyscrapers. And very quickly, we realized we were looking at a sight we had never seen before in our lives.
2: As Fallows told the Associated Press, it wasn't the typical superpod with a few dozen animals. It was hundreds of humpbacks, a supergroup, if you will, all coming together to feed.
4: And it was truly breathtaking, not only as a naturalist, but as a fine art photographer. You dream of moments like this.
3: Researchers who analyzed Fallows' photographs have now counted nearly 300 different whales gathered. Marine biologists say it is a promising sign of the rebound of humpback populations after an international ban on commercial whaling was enacted in 1986.
2: So we know whales sing and they form supergroups. When's the band getting back together? More to come. 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
6: 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On the next NewsHour, the latest on the war with Iran as Israeli Prime Minister Benjamin Netanyahu visits the White House. 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
1: This is The World. I'm Marco Werman. Carrier pigeons have played big roles in military intel, and they're being bred in France for the last time by their Army's 8th Signal Regiment. This bygone method of communication, as far as we can tell, is not something that the rearmament push in Europe has on its wish list. But perhaps we shouldn't be so dismissive. After all, carrier pigeons were crucial in the First and Second World Wars. Lisa Bryant has been visiting the flock outside Paris.
2: Perched on a hill overlooking the French capital, Mont-Valérien Fort has just welcomed its latest feathered resident. Though so far, there's only a bit of yellow fluff on the scrawny day-old squab, or squeaker, as pigeon chicks are called.
3: They weigh about 12 grams, and tomorrow they'll weigh 25 grams. That's more than double today's weight.
2: That's Sylvain, caretaker, coach, nurse, and dad of sorts for the 8th Signal Regiment's flock of roughly 200 carrier pigeons, Europe's last army pigeons. He's a former sergeant, now a civilian, at the fort where the regiment is based. Per army rules, his last name isn't being used.
3: They've known me since they were born. I'm the one that feeds them. They recognize my voice, my smell. When they're sick, they'll seek me out.
2: Carrier pigeons have a long and illustrious military and civilian history, some of it documented at the fort's tiny carrier pigeon museum that Sylvain also oversees.
3: Carrier pigeons began to be used 2,000 years before Jesus Christ. We've seen tablets in what is today's Syria showing a race between a horse and a pigeon to transmit the same message to the same destination. It took the horse 3 weeks and the pigeon 3 days.
2: Back in the Middle Ages, they were prized in France, but not for sending messages. Instead, they were bred for dinner plates. Pigeon meat was considered refined, and their droppings were used as fertilizer. Carrier pigeons navigate using magnetic sensors in their bodies, but this only works one way.
3: Pigeons only know how to return home. I can't tell one to go to Berlin. He wouldn't go. But I could take him to Berlin, and he'd come back here.
4: Et le pigeon va revenir ici.
2: Only during the 19th century Franco-Prussian War did French pigeons assume a military role.
4: Paris est assiégé.
3: Paris was under siege. Parisians needed to transmit messages by air. They tried balloons, but they kept crashing. So they turned to pigeons.
2: Then came the two world wars. Pigeons earned fame and honor for their valor. At Mont-Valérien's museum, there's a photo of a rust-colored German army pigeon called Kaiser, who served during both world wars. Captured by U.S. forces in 1918, he may have been the longest-serving pigeon prisoner of war, dying at an army fort in New Jersey at the ripe old age of 32.
3: That pigeon became a breeder for the U.S. Army. He sired 75 offspring with his partner, Lady Belle.
2: One of France's most decorated heroes is a World War I pigeon called Vaillant, or Valiant. It was dispatched from Fort de Vaux in northeastern France as it was attacked by the Germans during the Battle of Verdun. Sylvain reads a message the pigeon carried.
3: We're still holding, but we're under attack by gas and other dangerous fumes. We need to get out immediately. This is my last pigeon.
4: C'est mon dernier pigeon.
2: Vaillant survived toxic fumes and enemy fire to safely transmit his missive. He was later awarded for bravery. Pigeons were also used during World War II, including to dispatch Reuters D-Day news, and during Algeria's War of Independence from France. France's military flocks retired from active duty in the 1960s, a trend seen elsewhere as more modern, non-feathered communication gained ground. But the 8th Signal Regiment still keeps them for civilian use.
3: Mont-Valérien's dovecot is more for tradition.
2: A former drone operator, Sylvain, has been working with Mont-Valérien's pigeons for years.
4: Donc mon grand-père,
3: My grandfather used to raise pigeons in northern France. I held my first pigeon when I was about 8 or 9. When I was

0: referred to the Paris area, I heard there was a military dovecot looking for someone. I applied and was accepted.
1: Sylvain trains the pigeons for national races, both sprints and marathons, fortifying them with power-packed greens. They have an hour or so of daily flying while he cleans out their cages, and weekly 60 kilometers, so-called pigeon jogs.
0: I'm their sports coach, a bit like the French football manager Didier Deschamps, but for military pigeons. I select and train them.
1: He's also their champion. And if France's military ever needs carrier pigeons again, he says, his flock is ready to serve.
2: That was Lisa Bryant from DW's Inside Europe podcast.
3: Venezuelan musician and composer Gonzalo Grau has a lot of different sounds. Salsa fusion when he's playing with his band La Clave Secreta. Classical vibes in a piece he wrote for the Los Angeles Philharmonic in 2021. And with his band Plural, Latin Jazz and Flamenco Fusion.

0: In a word, Gonzalo Grau is versatile both in playing and writing music. Gonzalo is performing in Boston this week and stopped by the studio. Gonzalo, thank you for stopping by.
1: Thank you for having me.
0: So you have two of your own bands, one based here in Boston, one based in Caracas. You play with many other bands. I'm curious, when you sit down to compose something, how do you think about like what sound works for which band?
1: That's a very nice question. Actually, I think that I just like to let my influences talk to each other. I imagine sometimes having Johann Sebastian Bach sitting with Paco de Lucía and some salsa guys sitting and having dinner together and having fun. And I try not to overthink anything. I just let the influences to really go with the flow. Some music is going to come out more flamenco. Some music is going to come out more classical. But to me, it's just everything belongs in the same personal genre, I guess.
0: I love that image of those greats sitting down to lunch together.
1: That's kind of like the way I like it. I mean, it's just to have Chick Corea talking to Johann Sebastian Bach. That's more or less the image.
0: Love it. And you play a lot of different instruments, correct?
1: I do. I grew up in Caracas, in Venezuela, playing violoncello, playing the cello, playing viola da gamba, early music. I actually played in El Sistema for a little bit too.
0: We will get to in a minute.
1: Yes. It's basically, I mean, I grew up very much in the classical world because both my parents are very strongly classically trained, I guess, musicians, both of them.
0: Oh, wow.
1: So my house was very much into that. But growing up in Venezuela, it's just impossible not to be exposed to amazing popular music as well. So popular music for me was, at some point, I guess maybe at the beginning, was my hobby. But that hobby became so serious that I was like, you know what? I want to do this for real. Mm. So I came to Berklee and
0: Berklee School of Music in Boston.
1: And I pursued a jazz piano major. So it's kind of like complementing the classical train that I got in Venezuela. I was complemented here with a lot of popular music at a very high level, I guess.
0: So you play these days viola, cello, flamenco, cajon,
1: yeah.
0: Which is?
1: It's kind of like it's a percussion box.
0: Okay, and the piano.
1: And the piano,
0: course,
1: is my principal instrument, I guess. But right now I think I like to summarize everything with the music I write.
0: Back to when you were a kid and still learning, you mentioned El Sistema. That is this whole federally funded musical education program in Venezuela. Yeah. El Sistema, the system. Can you tell me more about that program?
1: Well, that was founded

0: If I'm not mistaken, that was in 1972, the same year I was born. And El Sistema was founded by this amazing musician and visionary, José Antonio Abreu. And it's basically the national youth orchestra in Venezuela. When I was part of El Sistema, it was not called El Sistema yet. It was just the National Youth Orchestra. And it's something so amazing that when you find, not only in Caracas, but in the entire country, and you find hundreds of thousands of kids basically that they have somehow connected to an instrument and they have found a way to do art since they are really, really small. Maybe not all of them, of course, they become professional, but that is a way, it's a beautiful way of getting these kids to focus on something that is art, that is so beautiful. And they of course, I mean, socially speaking, they grow away from the streets, they grow connected to an instrument, connected to music, learning a lot of different things that I think they work in favor of for them to become good citizens in general, good people.
1: Do you know, with all the economic problems in Venezuela, if that system is still going strong and able to train as many kids
0: It
1: as it
0: has
1: has?
0: had, well, I mean, like everything in Venezuela, it has ups and downs. But the good thing that Abreu, before he passed away, Abreu was, again, a visionary and a very, very smart person, that he made El Sistema strong and important enough that, regardless of what was going on politically, every single president that we had in Venezuela since the beginning of El Sistema, they supported El Sistema. So it's not something that grew necessarily in the last 20 years or so. It's something that has been going on for 50 years. I like to say that it's a movement. El Sistema is something that goes beyond any politics, because it's something that it's more much more important than that.
1: I'm speaking with Venezuelan musician and composer Gonzalo Grau, and I'd love to play another piece of your music. Here is you and your band Plural playing Pluralízate.

0: Can you tell me a bit about this song?
1: Yeah, well, this actually is part of my project Plural, and it's a family of musicians that we have people from different places. Alex Alviar, he's from Ecuador. We have Ernesto Diaz from Colombia. We have Manolo Mairena from Costa Rica, and so on. So Pluralízate is a song that basically says to the audience, okay, pluralize yourself. Just make yourself opening up to different cultures, to different languages, to different music styles. Plural is a project that embraces that.
0: So you split your time basically between Caracas and Boston.
1: Yes.
0: When you're not traveling elsewhere. I understand you were just in Caracas. You were there for the earthquakes that hit on June 24th.
1: Yes, I was there.
0: What was that like?
1: It's something that you would never imagine. I spent at least 2 days after the earthquake just realizing what we went through and kind of like meditating and absorbing the fact that we are so tiny in the world, that it took 39 seconds for that to happen. And we had an entire area called La Guaira that is devastated to a level that you cannot imagine. I mean, they say that it's almost 200 buildings that collapsed all at the same time.
0: Wow.
1: Some phones made a little bit of an alert, maybe like 5 seconds before it started shaking. For these people, I mean, what are you going to do if you live in a 10th floor? What are you going to do? It's something that makes me realize how tiny we are, how lucky in a way. I mean, the planet is the planet. The planet can basically, I mean, it needs to readjust. It needs to go through changes. And unfortunately, we humans are pushing these changes sometimes to happen faster or sooner than they're supposed to. But it was horrible, beyond horrible. I was there standing in between two big SUVs, and these two trucks were just moving as if they were made out of paper. It was incredible.
0: Wow.
1: It was incredible, yeah.
0: A lot of people in the aftermath of disasters like this, want to help and want to be useful.
1: Yes.
0: And sometimes people wish they had a way to help. I wonder if, did you feel like there was a role for music to play, or do you feel that there's a role for music or musicians to play in a time of recovery in Venezuela?
1: That is a very important and beautiful question, because that sometimes, I mean, we musicians, artists in general, we dedicate our lives to entertain somehow. And sometimes when something like this happens, you question yourself, because you understand that whatever you chose to do in life is not necessarily, I wouldn't say that it's important, because it is very important. It is very much healing for people. Sometimes people need that. And it's important that whatever we do it to help in cases like this. But of course, I mean, comparing to the person that comes with a truck full of water, it doesn't make sense. And sometimes I start questioning myself. It's like, well, what can I do from a piano to help? Some people even, I mean, if I start writing songs about it, then some people might probably feel offended.
0: Mm, like you're so, capitalizing
1: exactly,
0: on suffering.
1: Exactly. Yeah. So that's why I personally am very careful with these things. But at the same time, I feel that we artists, we do have a voice that is important to know exactly what to say and when in moments like this. And whatever following that we have, whatever outlet that we have, I think is important to use it in moments like this to help, to reach out to people and to say, if you want to help, you can do it through this. You can do it. If we do a concert, all the tickets are basically to help. The ticket sales are to help. Things like that are very much important. And I think for the artists that are much more popular, it's very important for them to really help by pulling people and telling them how to help and connecting with the right sources, with the right people to help.
0: Venezuelan musician and composer Gonzalo Grau, thank you so much for this conversation.
1: Thank you.

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2: 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Imagine that. The world remembers Chilean folk musician Victor Jara to close out today's episode. It is 2:49. I'm Michelle Hennigan. Joe Salvatore will be here with your traffic update in 10 minutes.
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This is The World. I'm Marco Werman. The United States is not the only country celebrating a milestone birthday this month. This 4th of July marked not just 250 years for the U.S., but also 80 years of independence for the Philippines. In 1946, the Treaty of Manila gave the Philippines its independence from the U.S. The decades leading

0: up to independence and the ones that followed, would reshape the world, and especially Southern California. Corey Suzuki of KPBS reports on that history and how San Diego became home to one of the largest Filipino communities in the nation.
1: It was the 4th of July, and crowds had filled the streets of Manila. Planes thundered overhead. Soldiers marched through the Philippines' capital city, carrying the U.S. flag. The year was 1946. For half a century, the U.S. had colonized the island nation. Now it was granting the Philippines independence. U.S. General Douglas MacArthur called it a decades-long promise.
2: America never wavered in that purpose. America today redeems that pledge.
1: Of course, the moment was much more complicated than that. But it was, in many ways, a turning point for U.S. immigration policy, for the growing Filipino diaspora, and for San Diego. Today, San Diego County is home to one of the largest Filipino communities in the country. And those decades before and after the treaty have a lot to do with how that happened.
3: You can see the movement happening when you trace each decade.
1: Josen Diaz is a professor of critical race studies at UC Santa Cruz. They say those decades are written into the fabric of San Diego.
3: People literally coming to the shores and then ending up making the city their own. like San Diego feels like a very Filipino city to me.
1: The U.S. first took control of the Philippines in 1898. It was part of the peace treaty with Spain after the Spanish-American War. In the past, annexations had led to everyone becoming full citizens. But members of Congress quickly grew worried about the prospect of large numbers of new, non-white citizens. Ultimately, the U.S. Supreme Court created a new type of status for everyone in the Philippines, called U.S. National. Rick Baldos is a professor of American Studies at Brown University.
4: So they weren't citizens, but neither were they aliens. They were nationals, right? So they belonged to the U.S., they owed allegiance to the U.S., but they were not U.S. citizens.
1: In the 1920s and 30s, young Filipinos took advantage of their new status and began moving to the U.S. for work. In San Diego, many of them worked on farms and in canneries. Soon, though, Filipino workers faced a rise in anti-Asian racism. It was the era of the Chinese Exclusion Act. Congress had banned most Chinese and Japanese immigrants from entering the country. White nationalist leaders organized vigilante violence against Filipino communities. They also started lobbying Congress to ban Filipino people from coming to the country. But that wasn't as easy as they'd hoped, because the Philippines was part of the U.S.
4: One of the main takeaways for the sort of nativists who are pressing for a kind of ban on Filipino immigration is that as long as the Philippines was a colony of the U.S., Filipinos would have the right to immigrate here. So nativists end up switching gears and deciding to focus their efforts on securing Philippine independence as the only way to achieve their goal of exclusion.
1: The anti-immigrant activists started pushing for Philippine independence. In 1934, they got what they wanted. Congress passed a law called the Tidings-McDuffie Act. It laid out a decades-long path to independence, and it severely restricted Filipino people from moving to the U.S. immediately. For a while, their plan worked. The Filipino community in the U.S. stopped growing. But then, in December 1941, Japan attacked Pearl Harbor and the Philippines.
4: Japan attacks the Philippines just a few hours after the attack on Pearl Harbor. And within a few months, the Japanese armed forces had routed American and Philippine forces in the islands.
1: Hundreds of thousands of Filipino people signed up to fight under the U.S. flag to liberate the country. After the war, many Navy sailors and their families moved to San Diego. They started landmark community organizations like the Filipino American Veterans Association and the Filipino American Women's Club.
5: That's when the community really began to flourish.
1: Judy Pataxil is a professor of Filipino studies at Miramar College.
5: Those that were here then brought wives back and brought family and started families. And that's when the community, I believe, actually started to grow.
1: In the decades afterward, Congress ended strict racial limits on immigration, opening doors for many more Filipino immigrants. Families in San Diego started moving outwards into other community hubs. And you can still see all of that history here, almost like the rings of a tree. Diaz, the UC Santa Cruz professor again.
3: It almost feels like the Filipino diaspora is consolidated in all of its complex and deeply layered histories. All of it is in San Diego.
1: For The World, I'm Corey Suzuki, San Diego.
0: Tomorrow we'll have the second part in the series marking the 80th anniversary of Philippine independence from the U.S. We'll hear about the gardens in San Diego set up by Filipino migrants to grow the food they left behind. The murder of a musician in Chile more than 50 years ago has a new coda. Folk singer Victor Jara was killed in the early days of the dictatorship of Augusto Pinochet in the Santiago Stadium that now bears the name Estadio Victor Jara.
6: In 2023, 8 retired soldiers were sentenced for Jara's murder. One of them, a former colonel, fled. But last Saturday, police apprehended him in a rural part of the country and immediately put him in prison.
0: The colonel is now in his 80s. He is sentenced to 25 years in prison. The Victor Jara Foundation welcomed the news, but also said that after so much time since Jara's killing, quote, it is difficult to see this as justice. June.

0: In Chile today, Victor Jara is revered as a musician, a poet, and the moral conscience of a country that descended into authoritarian violence.
1: His voice and words went far beyond Chile.
2: Si eres un músico político, Victor Jara.
1: Bruce Springsteen in 2013 paused in the middle of his concert in Santiago to pay respects to Victor Jara and perform his song we just heard, Manifiesto. As usual on YouTube, where this clip comes from, it's the comments section that offers more insight. One person who attended that show writes, 50 years after the coup, Victor Jara's voice still resonates in the hearts of those of us who love music and believe in memory and justice for the victims of state terrorism.

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0: 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By the PRX Ambassador Council, whose members include Serena Altschul, John and Kimberly Morch, Christopher Sakara, Jennifer Carroll, Belinda Kylie, Lawrence Hall, and Dan Tauber. The World's theme music is composed by Ned Porter. 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
2: The PBS NewsHour is coming up here on KQED. After we get your traffic update, starting this time in Foster City, here's Jill Salvatore.
3: Yeah, Michelle, we had a crash involving up to four cars eastbound 92 just past Foster City Boulevard. Looks like they may still be blocking the left lane. Traffic is backed up towards 101. And in Richmond, westbound 80, right around McBride, we had a multi-vehicle crash that is currently blocking the three right lanes. Joe Salvatore for KQED.
2: 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The beach hazards warning from the National Weather Service for possible sneaker waves will remain in effect until Saturday. It's going to be partly cloudy and breezy tonight for the Giants game. Lows will be in the 50s. This is KQED San Francisco, KQEI North Highland, Sacramento. It's 3 o'clock.
4: Good evening. I'm Jeff Bennett.
5: And I'm Amna Nawaz. On the NewsHour tonight, two White House visits, two different wars. What Ukraine's president and Israel's prime minister are hoping to accomplish with their trips to the U.S.
4: Politicians and family members pay tribute to the late South Carolina Senator Lindsey Graham at Washington's National Cathedral.
5: And new research shows abortion bans worsening medical care during miscarriages and creating challenges for doctors.
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7: The Gordon and Betty Moore Foundation, established to create positive outcomes for future generations. And friends of the NewsHour, including Kathy and Paul Anderson, and Camilla and George Smith. 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
1: Welcome to the News Hour. Today, the late Senator Lindsey Graham was remembered as a tireless fighter for South Carolina and an influential fixture on the world stage during a memorial service at the Washington National Cathedral.
2: President Trump eulogized Graham after hosting two of Graham's strongest international allies, Israel's prime minister and Ukraine's president. Nick Schifrin starts our coverage.
3: Today, it was all smiles in the Oval Office and a tale of two leaders, a U.S. partner once disparaged, now praised, and a wartime ally once celebrated, now increasingly doubted. For years, President Trump has stood by Israeli Prime Minister Benjamin Netanyahu's side with repeated endorsements.
4: There's only one, Prime Minister Benjamin Netanyahu. Baby, please stand up.
3: Crescendoing in an unprecedented joint war.
5: Yeah, for a little difference, but pretty close. Yeah.
3: But recently, President Trump has acknowledged a gap between Israel's pushing for an indefinite occupation of southern Lebanon.
6: I was a little bit perturbed at his constantly fighting with Lebanon. You know, at some point I said, Bibi, we got to stop this.
3: And a gap between President Trump's desire to make a deal with Iran and some Israelis pushing for escalation, even publicly discussing bombing Iran's Pickaxe Mountain, which Israel says hides Iranian nuclear enrichment devices.
7: Well, I don't need Bibi to tell me that. Bibi's telling me that because he wants me to stay involved. I heard Bibi announce that. I said, why don't you just tell it to me? Why do you have to announce it to the world?
3: And the war in Gaza has made support for Israel more partisan.
8: Benjamin Netanyahu is a war criminal.
3: New York City Mayor Zohran Mamdani has disparaged Netanyahu and endorsed Democratic candidates critical of Israel, all of whom won their primaries.
9: Anybody in Israel who thinks their biggest problem is the President of the United States needs to wake up and smell the reality of the situation that country is in.
3: The criticism is increasingly bipartisan and voiced this month on Joe Rogan's podcast by Vice President Vance.
10: There are some people within their system we know beyond a shadow of a doubt who are manipulating and trying to change American public opinion to keep the war going on indefinitely. Again, not towards any objective, but just indefinitely.
3: But this afternoon, Netanyahu called today's meeting excellent.
11: It was a conversation of full partnership, of mutual support, with an understanding of the shared goal to ensure that Iran will not have nuclear weapons, and also other goals.
3: As for Zelensky,
6: he's done an amazing job. Look, he's been very effective. Now he's had the best equipment because he has had our equipment.
3: President Trump and other senior officials have recently provided him praise.
6: We've actually developed a good relationship. It's hard to believe, right? From the Oval Office to now.
3: It's light years from last year's train wreck.
12: You're gambling with World War III.
3: And demands to end the war, no matter the cost to Ukraine.
5: They should stop right now at the battle lines. Go home, stop killing people, and be done.
3: But Ukraine has recently seized the frontline initiative, launching strikes deep into Russia and cutting off Russian supplies to occupied Crimea. And tonight, Ukrainian officials tell PBS NewsHour the meeting was, quote, very practical and focused on restarting diplomacy, including a possible visit by presidential envoys Steve Witkoff and Jared Kushner to Ukraine. Zelensky and Netanyahu came together briefly before Senator Graham's memorial, two leaders of two countries whom Graham championed.
13: He loved the state of Israel. He loved the people of Israel.
3: And as Fox News' Sean Hannity noted, to a full Washington National Cathedral, Graham's final trip was to Kyiv to visit Zelensky and push a new sanctions package on Russia, expected to pass in the coming days.
13: Your country has shown a fighting spirit that no one ever predicted. Now, he was proud of you and the courage of your countrymen.
3: A sentiment that President Trump has come to appreciate, even as he acknowledges gaps with a wartime ally. For the PBS NewsHour, I'm Nick Schifrin.
2: Senator Graham's memorial today brought together presidents, prime ministers, senators, and cabinet officials. The day started at the Rotunda at the U.S. Capitol, where the late congressman and senator served for 30 years and became known as a foreign policy hawk, a key presence on the Senate Judiciary Committee, and ultimately a strong ally of President Trump. President Trump and Graham's niece remembered him during today's funeral service.
4: by the strength of his steadfast convictions, the force of his magnetic personality, and the goodness of his noble soul, Lindsey rose from a small town in rural South Carolina, a place he loved so much, to become a constant fixture of American politics at the highest level, and a force to be reckoned with all over the world.
14: Lindsey was without a doubt a family man. His world revolved around my mother, his family, and those he considered such, like his lifelong friends, colleagues, staff, and the citizens of South Carolina.
2: Gavin Jackson from public media station South Carolina ETV was at the funeral service today and joins us from outside the National Cathedral. Gavin, thank you for being with us. So take us inside the cathedral. What struck you the most about the service today?
15: Yeah, Jeff, I think what struck me the most about the service today was maybe what folks couldn't see at home or what was happening before the service even started, when you had, like you were saying, these international dignitaries there, including Ukrainian President Volodymyr Zelensky, as well as Prime Minister of Israel, Benjamin Netanyahu. They were mingling, they were talking. I know that happens at a lot of these major events in Washington too, but it was almost fitting for the late Senator Lindsey Graham to essentially host an international confab as his last going away memorial, in a sense, as part of this day one of day two, a two-part day series of him being remembered, not just here in Washington, back home in South Carolina tomorrow. So to have folks from back home in South Carolina, I saw the Senate Majority Leader Shane Massey there back home in South Carolina too, you know, these international figures. It was very fascinating to see that contrast. And then also to hear from the president, who, of course, you know, Trump and Graham have both had a very fascinating friendship over the years. Anyone knows that, especially when they both ran for president back in 2016. And he referenced that in his remarks too. One of the funnier moments during that eulogy from the president, talking about how he gave away the senator's number, his personal cell phone number that he had for 20 some years on the campaign trail during those heated times. And he had to change that phone number. But then, of course, moving forward, the two became close friends. And he said, Lindsey had kept calling me for the past 10 years now. So I think it was a bit of a lighthearted moment. And I think Senator Graham would have appreciated not just all the dignitaries there that he's worked with over the years, but also just the lighthearted nature of today's service. He probably could have enjoyed a few more jokes at his own expense, though.
2: You covered Senator Graham for years. How do you reconcile the arcs from John McCain's wingman to Donald Trump's harshest critic, ultimately, as we know, to Donald Trump's strongest ally in the U.S. Senate? Which was the real Lindsey Graham?
15: Well, I think the real Lindsey Graham was the one that kept fighting for South Carolina and delivering for South Carolina. These other parts of his career were tangential to that because he wanted to get things done. And in order to get things done, he had to adapt. A lot of people talk about that he didn't, maybe wasn't strong enough after January 6th, despite his words on the Senate floor. And he came back around to working closely with President Trump going forward to get him reelected, being his top cheerleader. So in doing that, he got to advance not only his agenda for South Carolina, but also his agenda for the nation, as well as the international stage. Of course, national security was a huge factor for Senator Graham, and he wanted to see that take place. He wanted to push his agenda. We're seeing that play out right now. With what happened in the Middle East, of course, with what's going on in Iran. And that's what actually counted for Lindsey Graham to advance that agenda, to get the right people in place to pay attention to his worldview and to push his foreign policy. Yes, it was much different than the days of John McCain and Lieberman, of course, the three amigos there too. But he had to adapt. This party has changed. His party has changed. In order to be relevant in this party, he had to change as well.
2: Darlene Graham was there today mourning the brother who raised her. She now occupies his former Senate seat. That special primary in South Carolina is 2 weeks away. What does the campaign look like right now?
15: It's pretty much wide open right now. We just saw filing close for the campaign end today. So we have about a dozen candidates who are vying to be the next Republican nominee for this Senate seat to go on and face Democrat Annie Andrews in November, as well as some other candidates on the ballot. Right now it's wide open. Like we're saying, Darlene Graham was appointed to fulfill the remainder of her brother's term and then turned around and said that she was interested in running and also has the support from President Trump, though we know from looking at previous races in the state, specifically the Republican gubernatorial campaign, that his support doesn't necessarily translate into a win, which is why several other folks, including a former gubernatorial candidate who's also a congressman, Ralph Norman, is throwing his name in the race. He's already campaigning. He's up on air with ads already. And he came in third in the gubernatorial Republican campaign. So he has a lot of momentum. There's a lot of folks, there's a lot of activists who are motivated for this race right now, because remember, this is not a typical primary, which already sees very low turnout. This is a special primary happening in August, and a lot of people are not around.

So it's going to be a lot of name ID. It's going to be a lot of who you know. And again, these are very motivated voters that will be turning out on August 11th. Right now, polling suggests that there's really no clear front runner. So we'll probably see an August 25th runoff. And there's going to be a lot happening in South Carolina over the next coming days. Of course, tomorrow we'll see the services honoring the late senator.

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1: First Baptist Church there in Columbia. So a lot will continue as we continue to remember the late senator.
2: Gavin Jackson from public media station South Carolina ETV. Thanks for making time for us. We appreciate it.
1: Thanks, Jeff.

0: We start the day's other headlines in southern Japan, where a powerful earthquake damaged buildings, roads, and bridges earlier today. The 6.8 magnitude quake struck Japan's southern main island of Kyushu, triggering a tsunami warning that's since been lifted. In and around the city of Kumamoto, the quake shook city cameras and toppled buildings, including some centuries-old shrines. Other structures caught fire. Officials say that emergency crews are racing to rescue dozens of people who are feared trapped inside a shopping mall. Following the quake, Japan's prime minister warned that the threat was ongoing.
1: To those in areas that experience strong shaking, the risk of building collapses and landslides remains high. Please avoid entering dangerous areas and take all precautions to ensure your safety. Over the next week or so, please remain alert for the possibility of aftershocks with the maximum seismic intensity of 7.
0: Japanese media is reporting that hospitals in the affected areas admitted dozens of injured people. Police say one person died in a collapsed house. But officials say there have been no reports of damage to major public utilities, including several nuclear power plants nearby. In Seattle, police say that the 15-year-old arrested during this weekend's mass shooting at a food festival used an untraceable ghost gun with an extended magazine. At a press conference, officials said they continue to look for other possible suspects and believe the violence was gang-related. In the meantime, at a vigil last night, people grieved those who were killed in the shooting. They've been identified as 44-year-old Carlos Israel Sanchez Villalba and 56-year-old Ashley Whitehead. Officials say the third fatality was a 19-year-old gunman. At least four other people were injured. We have an update for a story we brought you last week now. The Georgia teenager who shot and killed four people at Appalachee High School in 2024 was sentenced to life in prison today without the possibility of parole. Last week, Colt Gray pleaded guilty to 55 counts stemming from the attack. Gray was 14 at the time of the shooting and was charged as an adult. Florida is set to become the first state in nearly 10 years to carry out two executions in a single day. Earlier, a former police officer was put to death for killing a young girl in the late 1980s. And an 80-year-old prisoner is set to be executed this evening for killing his ex-girlfriend's parents in 1986. Under Governor Ron DeSantis, Florida is continuing an accelerated pace of executions with at least 11 so far this year. In 2025, Florida executed 19 prisoners, the most in a single year since the death penalty was reinstated nearly 50 years ago. Across parts of Spain and France, firefighters are trying to rein in massive wildfires before a scorching heat wave sweeps through the region. Spain's Prime Minister Pedro Sanchez says the country is, quote, turning the tide against blazes near Madrid. Thousands of people are being allowed to return home. But Sanchez warned that difficult hours are still ahead. Meantime, in France, officials ordered another 4,000 people to evacuate coastal areas as firefighters struggle to keep a massive blaze near Bordeaux under control. One fire official said the weather is complicating their efforts.
2: The situation has rather calmed down, but we can see behind us over there a large number of hotspots starting to emerge. And with the temperature and unfortunately the wind expected in the area, these hot spots could become the source of a new fire outbreak.
0: One fire in southwest France grew so strong that its smoke column became a thunderstorm, creating its own lightning and winds. It's the country's first recorded instance of the phenomenon. President Trump said today he's inviting a teenage lifeguard to the White House to receive a high civilian honor after video of his dramatic rescue of a young boy went viral. This footage shows the 16-year-old clinging to the child in rough surf at a beach in Santa Cruz, California last weekend.

0: They eventually made it out safely. Trump's son, Eric, was among those who shared the video. He called for the teenager to receive an official recognition for his efforts. It wasn't immediately clear whether the invitation has been accepted. On Wall Street today, stocks ended mixed as weakness in AI shares kept a lid on market sentiment. The Dow Jones Industrial Average added more than 500 points. The Nasdaq lost ground, giving back about 55 points. The S&P 500 managed a slight gain on the day. And artist Betty Saar, who was central to the black arts movement of the 1960s and 70s, has died. A leading practitioner of assemblage, Saar transformed everyday objects into sculptures over the course of her six-decade career. Her most famous work, The Liberation of Aunt Jemima from the early 1970s, transformed a derogatory stereotype into a revolutionary armed with rifles and other weapons. The Los Angeles County Museum of Contemporary Art, which often showcased her work, posted a tribute to Saar today, featuring her reflections on the importance of art.
1: Since I was a child, art has been important. It feeds a inner need that people don't even know they have it until it's taken away.
0: Saar worked well into her 90s, telling the New York Times in 2024 that she feels lucky to have art as part of her life. The gallery that represents Saar announced she passed away in her sleep on Sunday. Betty Saar was just 4 days shy of her 100th birthday. Still to come on the NewsHour, new reports show the real-world consequences of the Trump administration's cuts to HIV funding. The president's allies on a federal board moved to weaken protections for historic sites nationwide. And a renowned baritone works to revive and celebrate the United States musical traditions.
2: This is the PBS NewsHour from the David M. Rubenstein Studio at WETA in Washington, headquarters of PBS News.
0: Well, the 26th annual International AIDS Conference is underway in Rio this week, and the collapse of American and international funding for HIV/AIDS is on the minds of many. A new report details the impact of cuts to the program known as PEPFAR, which has been credited with saving over 26 million lives since it was established in 2003 by President George W. Bush. William Brangham has more.
3: Amna, that report was done by the global HIV/AIDS nonprofit AMFAR. It surveyed more than 166 organizations in 46 different countries about the impact of PEPFAR cuts and the broader dismantling of USAID by the Trump administration. It found that more than 1,700 treatment sites globally had been closed. For some perspective on what this means, we are joined again by Dr. Atul Gawande. He was the former assistant administrator of USAID under President Biden, is a writer and a surgeon at Brigham and Women's Hospital in Boston. Dr. Gawande, great to have you back on the program. I mentioned the study from AMFAR. Their details will be presented in Rio tomorrow, but a lot of this we have already seen. I mentioned already, over 1,700 sites have closed. That's places where people can get treatment, preventative medications, et cetera. 73% of groups that provide services to particularly vulnerable groups, sex workers, men who have sex with men, people who use injection drugs, those groups report that they have stopped providing at least one type of service. More than 63% of groups that provide medication to prevent mother-to-child HIV transmission, which we know is such a powerful intervention, have reported disruptions. Does any of this surprise you? And what does this mean for the larger fight against HIV/AIDS?
4: On one hand, it does not surprise me. On the other, we're now finally starting to see some actual numbers about the magnitude of what's happened. And here's what I took away that was really significant. Some key pillars of fighting HIV is being able to get services to people who might be shunned from the medical system, people you named, like sex workers, people who inject IV drugs, gay or transgender people. The second thing that you have to do is not only get people on treatment, you have to contact trace and test people who they are in contact with. And testing and prevention went way down. The numbers aren't as sexy as the closing of a clinic, but those are the things that start to happen when you have a surge of HIV return. The third thing is there were some reports, for example, from 22 neonatal clinics, a network of hospitals in Africa where newborns come to. And they found that mothers had a 50% jump in HIV rates and over 300% jump in those places finding women were not on treatment. And that means more children are now at risk of being born with HIV, but we won't know that for a while, especially when you haven't taken away the testing, taken away preventive measures.
3: Right, taking our eyes basically off this epidemic.
4: Yes.
3: I want to play something that Winnie Binyanyima said recently. She's the executive director of UNAIDS. Here's what she said.
5: The question is no longer whether we can end AIDS. The question is whether we choose to end AIDS. The ends is no longer limited by science, it's limited by inequality, by political choices.
3: I mean, it seems like the political choices, again, not the scientific choices, the political choices we are making are moving in the opposite direction right now.
4: 100%. President Trump, in his first term, actually set the goal, which seemed like a crazy goal, end HIV as a public health crisis by 2030. But since then, the technologies to make it possible have developed, including the whole range of community health workforce going after making sure people don't fall out of the system, the data systems, but then an injection to prevent HIV for 6 months.
3: Right, lenacapavir. It's a remarkable drug.
4: It is. The Science Journal called it the discovery of 2025. The administration is rolling it out, but not like you're on a campaign to end HIV by 2030. When you have said South Africa is no longer a partner on HIV at all, a place with one quarter of the world's HIV cases. We don't even partner with them around the development of HIV vaccines, and HIV vaccines have been largely removed from federal funding. So we are on a path that is not only not ending HIV, it's lost that commitment to saying we're going to even prevent it from resurging.
3: We asked the State Department for comment about this, and they argued that the AMFAR study's methodology was flawed. They argue, in essence, that preventative and life-saving treatments and medications are still getting out through different routes, through different partners, through different memorandums of understanding, and that the idea that there is some catastrophe here is misguided. What is

0: Apps are invited to a special exhibit, You Are Here, which explores the relationship between transit maps and the identity of their subjects through August 21. Learn more at stanford.edu/maps.
1: Not well. This is now the third largest outbreak of Ebola in history, and it's on its way to being the worst outbreak ever. And the reasons why is that our ability to respond was set back from the very beginning by the destruction of a lot of our infrastructure and capacity. We used to have a full-time advisor with expertise on Ebola in the country, not there anymore, and the investments weren't there anymore. We have now got a massive spend that's still not keeping track with this disease. 80% of the cases are occurring in people who are not even on people's contact lists for tracing. So we've got a long way to go, and we're not doing the work that would get it under control.
2: Dr. Atul Gawande, always great to hear from you. Thank you.
1: Thank you.

0: It has been 4 years since the U.S. Supreme Court's Dobbs decision opened the door to state abortion bans. Now a new study finds those bans are hurting women who aren't seeking abortions at all. They're having miscarriages. That's according to researchers at Oregon Health and Science University.
1: Researchers found delays in miscarriage treatment increase the risk to a woman's health and fertility and prolong the grief of a lost pregnancy. That weighs heavily on the doctors treating these women. Special correspondent Sarah Varney traveled to Kentucky and Texas, two states with near total abortion bans, to speak with OBGYNs about how these laws are changing how they practice medicine.
2: You want to go outside?
3: Alicia Fields grew up in Kentucky. After medical school, she and her husband Marcus moved to New York for her residency in obstetrics and gynecology.
4: There's me. I had my first baby in residency.
3: After graduation, the family moved to this rural Kentucky community in June 2022.
2: Hi.
5: Hi.
2: How was your day?
5: Oh, goodness.
3: How are you doing?
5: Good.
3: Her three boys know that their mom delivers babies, but Dr. Field says practicing medicine here in Kentucky has changed since the state's near total abortion ban went into effect almost 4 years ago.
2: We had a case not that long ago where the patient had been seen. She had a really horrible pregnancy history of multiple pre-viable deliveries and losses and preterm labor, and ultimately came in laboring, but she still had a pregnancy with a heartbeat, and she was begging us to do something, to please make this just be done. She knew that at 17 weeks, a pregnancy could not survive on the outside, and she was just stuck waiting. And ultimately, we were stuck waiting until she got infected and was sick enough to intervene and do something.
3: Under Kentucky law, physicians can perform abortions only when patients face death or permanent damage to a major organ. There are no exceptions for pregnancies resulting from rape or incest or fatal fetal conditions.
6: How did you deal with watching this patient of yours be in pain and suffer?
2: It really is difficult to sit back and feel like your hands are tied and that you can't help them. You can't do anything. You can sit with them. You can hold space with them. You can support them, but you can't do anything for them.
3: Doctors here face up to 5 years in prison and the loss of their medical license if they go against the ban.
2: That's very terrifying and humbling as a physician to work so long and hard to get to this point in my career and finally be practicing, and any sort of legal charge that would take that all away is scary. I'm the sole income provider for my family. They depend on me for everything financially and health insurance, and so that's a huge risk.
7: We are practicing in a place where people are so scared, and that's a terrible way to practice.
3: 800 miles away in Houston, Dr. Anitra Beasley feels that same dread. The prison sentences here are steep, up to 99 years, and the threat of civil lawsuits by so-called bounty hunters.
7: So when you are saying, can this person have an abortion? You're not just thinking about

0: Is it what this patient needs? You may also be thinking about, what is this going to mean for me? What does it mean if I make the wrong decision? What if someone sues me? Am I going to still be able to practice medicine? Am I going to still be able to take care of my family? Am I still going to be able to see my family? Will I be in jail?
1: Dr. Beasley grew up here, and today she lives in a leafy Houston neighborhood with her husband and three kids. As an OBGYN, she treats mostly poor and uninsured Texans.
0: They walk into the room and are unsure if they can trust the information that they are getting from their physician.
2: From you.
0: Right. And so I might not be able to convince someone that I am trustworthy simply because of the environment that we are in.
3: 31 ayes.
1: Republicans in the state legislature and the Texas Medical Board have attempted to clarify when physicians like Dr. Beasley can intervene to prevent a medical catastrophe. The board recently disciplined three Texas doctors who delayed giving medical care to two pregnant patients experiencing miscarriage. The women died as a result.
4: You know, I have to say, from the laws that I have read that are currently on the books, I think that they are actually very clear.
1: Dr. Christina Francis says the confusion and hesitation experienced by Dr. Fields and Dr. Beasley is unnecessary. She works at a hospital in Indiana, taking care of women in labor or those hospitalized for pregnancy complications or emergencies.
4: I think the problem is that many doctors have not actually read the law or haven't talked to lawyers who are accurately interpreting what the law means.
1: We met her in Washington, D.C., where Dr. Francis spends part of her time advocating against abortion as the head of the American Association of Pro-Life OBGYNs.
4: I wonder how many of these physicians that are afraid to act, has anyone told them that there have been, Texas, for instance, has documented hundreds of terminations of pregnancy since their law went into effect for their life of the mother exception. Not a single doctor has been charged or prosecuted because of their intervention in that situation.
2: I mean, they're reading the same laws that you're reading, and they're working in hospital systems that are interpreting this to mean, how sick do you have to be that you couldn't get ahead of a sepsis infection, that you couldn't do an abortion until you had a fever of some amount, right?
4: There's nothing in any law that says that a woman has to be a certain level of sick before you can intervene. It says, in your reasonable medical judgment, if you think that this condition potentially poses a life-threatening
2: potential
4: or poses a life-threatening risk to a patient,
2: it says to save the life of a woman.
4: Sure, but there's no time in medicine, there's no other time in medicine in which we wait until someone is actively dying, if there was a time that we could intervene. I mean, certainly sometimes women come in and they're on the verge of death and you haven't had the opportunity to intervene. But there's not another time in medicine or in law that dictates medicine where we interpret saving a patient's life to only mean intervening once they are on the verge of death.
1: Dr. Anitra Beasley argues there are no laws that can account for all the complexities of pregnancy.
0: It's like if my house was on fire and the firefighters came in their truck and they connected their hoses and they had all the water and they had all of the equipment that they needed, and they just stood there and said, I can't help you. That's what it feels like.
1: Dr. Francis says she's never felt that way in Indiana.
4: Just my group alone, I don't know the exact number, but patients that I can think of over the last few years, it's at least dozens of patients who we have intervened in a pre-viable state because she was facing a potentially life-threatening complication. And again, we haven't even gotten a second look from the hospital because, of course, we just do what we need to do to take care of our patients.
1: Dr. Field says she would love to do just that. But the laws in Kentucky have fundamentally changed how she's allowed to practice medicine.
2: Why have you chosen to stay?
5: I think for every day that I have a hard scenario of one of these situations that I want to just like bang my fist against the wall, you know, I have moments on the other side where I have those patients that are so appreciative of the fact that they have a reproductive health care provider in the state, in a rural area, that's going to listen to them without shame, without guilt, and validate their experiences. So that's why I stay, because they deserve access to good care.
2: Have you ever thought of leaving Texas?

0: I think everyone probably has. It's really hard to practice medicine with your hands tied behind your back, but this is where I'm from. My home is here, my family is here, my community is here. This is where I've built my life. So just packing that all up to go somewhere else and start over is difficult. But also, I care about my community.
1: For PBS NewsHour, I'm Sarah Varney in Houston.

0: An advisory council packed with allies of President Trump voted Friday to weaken federal oversight of construction projects affecting historic sites.
1: Critics of the president's controversial projects in Washington are concerned that this move will open the floodgates to endangering preservation of historic and cultural places across the country. Senior arts correspondent Jeffrey Brown looks at the bigger picture behind this latest move for our arts and culture series, Canvas.
2: President Trump's proposed arch on a traffic circle in Arlington, Virginia. Native American cultural sites in New Mexico's Chaco Canyon. Two of the thousands of historic structure sites and more that could be impacted by a proposed change to rules governing construction on federal lands. Plus, a new executive directive to place signs outside the Smithsonian National Museum of American History calling into question the exhibitions inside. Joining me to discuss both is Philip Kennicott, culture critic for The Washington Post. And thanks so much for joining us. Let's start with this proposed change to what's known as Section 106 of the National Historic Preservation Act of 1966. Tell us how it works now and what might change.
3: Well, at this point, if the federal government wants to develop a piece of property or make changes that would impact a federally historically protected site, they have to go through a process. And that process is essentially one of consultation. They have to talk to the states and potentially Native American tribes, and they also have to solicit input from the public. What's just happened is that the federally appointed body that controls this process has just issued a new set of rules that essentially gut the law. It would minimize the number of properties that are eligible for review. It would minimize the kinds of impacts that are considered relevant. And most important, it would effectively cut the public entirely out of the process if the government decides they don't want to solicit your opinion and they don't want to hear it.
2: And in terms of potential impact, now I mentioned two that are well known, the controversial arch in D.C. and Chaco Canyon in New Mexico. What other kind of sites are potentially impacted here?
3: Well, this is essentially the big triumphal arch in Washington coming home to a site anywhere near you. It would impact historic sites all over the country, large and small. It essentially would allow, theoretically, if a developer wanted to make changes, say put a golf course next to a historic home or a historic landscape, if they got the ear of the president or even the ear of somebody well-placed within the relevant federal agency, they could get the public process basically shut down. The federal government could decide, no, we don't want to hear from you. And that will greatly speed the development of that property, no matter the consequences.
2: Now, this change is being led by a little-known agency. It's called the Advisory Council on Historic Preservation, all with appointees by President Trump. Do you expect legal challenges to come?
3: Oh, yes. I think those are already in the works. And once these laws have gone through the process and been published, you'll see a number of avenues that people pursue in legal cases. I think one of these is that the changes are not consistent with the procedures of the Advisory Council on Historic Preservation. And they're not consistent with the larger law, the 1960 law on historic preservation. They also cut a lot of relevant parties, interested parties like the states and tribes, out of this process. And so they will have an interest in contesting this as well.
2: All right, so let's turn to this other development that happened recently. President Trump's directive to put warning signs outside the Museum of American History. We don't know what those signs will say, but this is clearly part of the continuing attack he's made against the Smithsonian at large. What do you see happening?
3: Well, as you're right, we don't know what the actual particulars of the signs will say, but they seem to be

0: Apps are invited to a special exhibit, You Are Here, which explores the relationship between transit maps and the identity of their subjects through August 21. Learn more at stanford.edu/maps.
1: Loved part of the federal government that it interacts with the people to put these signs up. So effectively what it's doing is pitting one beloved group against another, the congressionally chartered Smithsonian Institution.
2: So two different developments, two different areas in some ways. Do you see any connecting tissue here between the two things we've just talked about?
1: Well, I think it's about controlling how we tell history, whether that's at the material level of a building or when it comes to the narratives that are intertwined and unfolded in a place like the Smithsonian. You know, authoritarian-minded regimes have always understood that there is both a material and an intellectual aspect of history. And if you can erase history in the material world, in the built world, you assert a great power to actually erase narratives in places like the Smithsonian. And if you have that power, then of course you can control the present and the future.
2: There is an argument that these regulations take too long, that projects go on for years and years. So something needs to be changed in the way this is governed.
1: Well, they can cite a couple of cases, perhaps, where they've been burdensome and taken a long time to do. But we could cite, I think, many, many more cases in which a little bit of deliberation, a little bit of time, a little bit of thoughtfulness has preserved important historic and cultural places. One has only to think about the speed with which the president demolished the East Wing of the White House to get a perspective on what could happen to historic sites all over the country if this supposedly burdensome process is made essentially effortless, so long as you can get the relevant agencies to follow your particular view of the situation.
2: All right. Philip Kennicott is culture critic of The Washington Post. Thanks so much.
1: Thank you for having me.
3: His is a household name in the classical vocal traditions that have their roots in Europe. But for more than 25 years, Thomas Hampson has dedicated himself to reviving and celebrating American traditions in song. Fred DeSam-Lazaro went to see that on full display in Aspen, Colorado, for our arts and culture series, Canvas.
4: My days have been so wondrous free.
5: My days have been so wondrous free. Would seem like a fitting start to a concert held on Independence Day weekend, composed, after all, by one of the signers of the Declaration of Independence, Francis Hopkinson, drawing from the poetry of Thomas Parnell. Thomas Hampson grew up in Spokane, Washington, and had a storybook path to stardom, attending prestigious music academies before his lyrical baritone was discovered. He's performed some 80 opera roles around the world and is a renowned recording artist as well in the solo vocal tradition of Lieder. But along with the European greats from Schumann to Verdi, he's also loved the American tradition in song. Like Charles Ives.

0: or Harry Burley, the prolific 19th century African-American composer. Hampson says nothing compares to the rich variety of song in America.
1: To me, it's the essential e pluribus unum statement.
2: Which does not imply homogeneity.
1: No, it's exactly not homogeneity. E pluribus unum does not mean the deletion of the difference. In fact, it means listening to the difference.
3: Why should the beautiful ever be? Why should the beautiful die?
0: Here at the Aspen Music Festival, he showcased that difference with a program varied in culture, geography, and period in American song, accompanied by pianist Myra Huang, and on some works like this by 19th century songwriter Stephen Foster, violinist Jerusha Taylor.
1: I think in this very volatile time we're in, that one of the great refuges

0: is the arts and humanities and the stories of who we are, especially as American.
1: The works were selected from an online library called Song of America. Hampson began compiling it decades ago in partnership with the Library of Congress.
2: All of these composers and poets, they were asking us, what does America sound like when it remembers itself?
3: I heard the singing.
1: All of the works today saw the composer draw from poets who came before.
3: When Abe Lincoln.
1: There were works by 20th century composers like Aaron Copland and Margaret Bonds, the latter using the poetry of Langston Hughes.
3: Bosom turn all golden in the sun.
1: From contemporary composer Jennifer Higdon, The Death of Lincoln, with words from William Cullen Bryant.

0: Can you teach history through song? Heavens, yes. It's fantastically interesting. All of the songs are tips of icebergs. We could spend an hour going through every one of them with all the wonderful anecdotal connections.
1: If any of you are teachers in whatever field in American studies, I will give you a song to augment your teaching plan.
2: His Song of America library was built to be accessible to teachers to increase the visibility overall of a cultural treasure that a commercialized market makes no room for. And he says song can provide a safe space for reckoning with skeletons in America's cultural closet, notably issues around race or sexual orientation.
3: For you have strayed.
2: He closed with To What You Said, a Walt Whitman poem that Leonard Bernstein put to song. Some scholars think because it speaks of repressed love at a time Bernstein was having a sexual identity crisis.
3: Behold, love choked, correct, polite, always suspicious.
0: You know, people are very agitated today about the indoctrination of young people because of this or that path of education. You know, you can either dam up the ocean or you can teach people to swim. And I prefer to teach people to swim.
3: Ave to me.
0: What I sing is infinitely more important than who I am. We must listen to one another.
2: Hampson now lives in Austria. He continues to teach and perform around the world. For the PBS NewsHour, I'm Fred DeSam Lazaro in Aspen, Colorado.

0: Appalachia is often stereotyped as a region defined by struggling coal mine towns and substance abuse. Writer Emily Hackney says those portrayals don't reflect her life growing up in southwestern Virginia. Her debut memoir, All That's Unseen, covers growing up inside that world and the political influences that came to shape it. I spoke to her for the latest episode of our PBS News podcast, Settle In. Here's a clip of that conversation.
1: You talk about hearing folks back at home as they're learning about candidate Donald Trump, President Donald Trump, about him gaining popularity in Appalachia. They like that he told it like it is, things we've heard in a lot of communities where he has strong levels of support. Did his strength and his support in the place that you call home, did all that make sense to you at the time?
2: Absolutely. I mean, most of the people I knew were Trump supporters right from the very beginning, because he comes to Appalachia and he says, I'm going to help you. He pays attention. He, you know, makes us feel seen for the first time in decades. And when you are coming from a place that's really struggling, like Appalachia often does, or at least Coalfield, Appalachia, you have to trust in whoever offers you hope, because what else is there? What else do you hope in? So, yeah, at first I was like, maybe this is the way. Maybe.

0: Maybe he's actually going to help. Maybe this is right. And I write about going to a rally that he held in Southwest Virginia at Radford University and feeling just the tension of that room didn't feel right to me. And the way that he behaved, like seeing him in person, kind of turned me off from the idea of him. But if I hadn't gone to that rally, I don't know. I don't know if, I think it would have taken me a longer time to change my opinion of him. And even still, when I was at Harvard, I still had conflicted feelings about him because so many people I knew back home were still so supportive of him. And he was early in his first presidency. And, we've seen him do a lot of things that now I'm like, oh my gosh, how could I ever have supported him? But at that point, it hadn't gotten to that point yet. And so I had these conflicted feelings about him. And once I started really looking into his policies or lack thereof, in one of my writing classes, in my investigative journalism class, that was what finally, I guess, made me move, it started to move me in a different direction.
1: You've probably seen the comparisons being made now, right, between your book and the book written by Vice President Vance, Hillbilly Elegy, about his time growing up in Appalachia and then in Ohio. Do you buy those comparisons? Do you agree with them?
0: He makes a lot of generalizations about Appalachia based on his own experiences, his own anecdotal experiences. And I don't feel like those are fair characterizations to make. I think that he probably encountered a lot of what I did. So I go up to Harvard, he goes to Yale, and he writes about being an oddity to people at Yale, to New Englanders. And, I felt that way too. And I encountered this big appetite for what is Appalachia? Like, what are people like? Everybody has a stereotype in their head, but I think that he saw that people wanted to know more about Appalachia and those stereotypes because we were on the heels of the 2016 election. Appalachia was being talked about as, being so red, so Trump supporting. I just feel like he capitalized on that appetite. And he saw that people wanted to know more about Appalachia, but maybe not really. They just wanted confirmation of what they already thought about it. And I think he plays into those stereotypes by using his own.

0: Reading are reshaping how kids learn. 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
1: It's all over. Poverty is so widespread. And I just feel like that's a flattened and non-nuanced characterization of Appalachia. He cannot speak for Appalachia as a whole, as he does in his book.
2: You feel like his anecdotes, his story, don't directly relate to what you experienced growing up in a different part of Appalachia. Is that fair?
1: It is. Yeah, I don't think that his story could speak for anybody else's. So in my book, I'm very careful to say this is my experience in Appalachia. It's not going to be everybody's. And I don't think that he does the same thing. He's not careful that same way.
2: And you can watch that full conversation and more episodes of Settle In on our YouTube page or wherever you get your podcasts.
3: And now some late-breaking news. U.S. Central Command says Iran launched several ballistic missiles toward an American military base in Jordan this evening.
2: This is the first such attack by Iran since President Trump paused strikes on the Islamic Republic late last week. The U.S. says all Iranian missiles in this latest attack were intercepted.
3: Well, that is the NewsHour for tonight. I'm Jeff Bennett.
2: And I'm Amna Nawaz. On behalf of the entire NewsHour team, thank you for joining us.
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3: KQED News with Rachel Miro is coming up after your traffic update starting at the Sunol Grade. Here's Joe Salvatore.
4: And Michelle, this is southbound 680 before Sheridan Road. It's a crash with a pickup truck that's been on its side for about a half hour now. It is blocking all lanes except the express lane, and this has traffic backed up to 84. In San Jose on the Guadalupe Parkway, southbound 87 after West Taylor Street, it's a stall, and that stall is blocking the second lane from the left. Joe Salvatore for KQED.
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5: Live from KQED News, I'm Rachel Miro. California Senator Alex Padilla says the Trump administration's privately run detention facilities for immigrants are not only badly run and frequently abusive for the people confined there, they're also a vehicle for corruption and profiteering. Padilla says every deal that the government makes for a new ICE facility starts off as a real estate purchase or lease.
6: Then there's sort of the retrofit rehab to make it a detention facility. So there's a contract for a contractor that's awarded. Then there's the operations contract. And we know it's huge donors to Donald Trump and the Republican Party at every step of the way.
5: Padilla spoke on KQED's forum this morning. He says California is doing its best to require facilities meet minimum standards, but solving the problems won't be possible until Democrats return to control of Congress. Berkeley's City Council

0: is set to vote tonight on a plan to repave Hopkins Street, which connects San Pablo Avenue to the Berkeley Hills. The proposal, introduced by Councilmember Rashi Kizarwani, would eliminate on-street parking on most of Hopkins and add protected bike lanes and a concrete barrier on both sides of the street. That worries some local businesses. Jackie Yu is the manager at a sushi restaurant.
1: Not having a lot of parking space for people who are out of town, I don't think that's good for like the growth of the business here.
0: Kizarwani was not available for an interview, but her proposal argues the changes would slow down traffic and improve safety on Hopkins, where several pedestrians and cyclists have been killed or injured over the past decade. I'm Rachel Miro, KQED News.
2: KQED deeply values your opinion. 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Thank you. Breezy winds will increase tonight in the Bay region. Lows will be in the 50s. Tomorrow will be sunny and breezy after the morning clouds. The forecast high for San Francisco on Wednesday is 73. Oakland should reach a high of 77. In San Jose, expect a Wednesday high of 83. And the beach hazard statement for dangerous riptides will be in effect through the end of the week. This is KQED San Francisco, KQEI North Highland, Sacramento. It's 4 o'clock.
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4: In Los Angeles, I'm Kai Rizdahl. Tuesday, 28th July. Good as it always is to have you along, everybody. We got the June trade gap today, specifically the difference in our goods trade, how much stuff we bought from overseas versus what we sell there. It shrank about 4% from May, but shrank is a relative term because we are still importing hundreds of billions of dollars more stuff than we export, despite President Trump's tariffs, some old, some new, that he has said would bring the trade gap down. Marketplace's Stephanie Hughes has more.
5: Before we talk about the June trade deficit, you should know that American companies imported a lot earlier this year after the U.S. attacked Iran, says Nationwide economist Oren Klatchkin.
6: Anytime we get hit with some kind of unexpected shock, companies' first reaction basically is to go out and raise their, you know, stockpiles.
5: And in June, those companies were like, we are good, causing imports to fall and the trade deficit to narrow. Still, there are some U.S. industries that just can't get enough imports. I'm looking at you, tech sector. It needs computer chips from Asia.
6: Spending on artificial intelligence continues to trend at a really solid pace. This type of investment basically looks past conflict and past tariffs and anything else.
5: The waves of tariffs have affected trade, specifically who we are trading with, says UBS economist Jonathan Pingle.
7: You've certainly seen a drop off in imports from China as the China tariffs were increased. And there have been beneficiaries in other parts of Asia, Southeast Asia.
5: And even if American companies are looking to source more goods domestically, it takes a while to up and build a factory, says Nationwide's Oren Klatchkin.
6: That type of investment is planned out over years. It goes through multiple layers of sign off, right? So these things play out over a long period of time.
5: Also, a trade deficit isn't necessarily a bad thing, says Ryan Monarch, an economics professor at Syracuse.
8: If you have a trade deficit, another way of saying that is that your country is a place in which a lot of other countries really want to invest, where they want to put their money into.
5: They give us stuff, we give them American dollars, and that's a sign they believe in the U.S. economy. I'm Stephanie Hughes for Marketplace.
4: Wall Street on this Tuesday, the 30 stocks that make up the Dow Industrials did just fine. Chip makers, not so much. Oil down another 4% or so. Details, numbers, when we get there.

0: Tomorrow about this time, we'll have a better sense of what Kevin Warsh and the gang at the Fed are thinking about this economy and how they would like to handle it. As we sit here today, though, while Warsh is not exactly an enigma, he's also not exactly the most talkative chairman the Fed's ever had. So we're going to do a little preview of what might be coming tomorrow and what it might mean. And we're going to do that with Claudia Somm. She's the chief economist at New Century Advisors. Also, once upon a time, she spent more than a decade working at the central bank. Claudia, welcome to the program. Good to have you on.
1: Great to be here today.
0: Seems to me that the first thing we ought to talk about, obviously, when talking about the Fed, is inflation these days. What do we know about how Chairman Warsh measures and thinks about inflation?
1: We know that Chair Warsh thinks inflation is too high. We don't know as much about exactly how he measures it or exactly what he thinks behind it, but he has been unequivocal that inflation is too high and that he will get it down.
0: Yeah, but he's got this thing he likes to talk about, this trimmed mean, which we've gone over on this program in the past, which is different than actual, you know, PCE, Personal Consumption Expenditures Index, as we've talked about a zillion times on this program. But it does sort of narrow the range of, number one, prices, and number two, outcomes that the chairman's looking at.
1: When Chair Warsh has talked about inflation, and particularly this discussion of the trimmed mean or trimmed averages, it really fits in a discussion of where is inflation headed. And sometimes to get a better picture of where inflation is headed, you might want to take out some of the outliers, right? And then, and the trimmed mean or core inflation, taking out food and energy, mm-hmm. that can take out some outliers. That does not mean that is the target. Like, what the Fed is really trying to do is get overall inflation down. Everything counts. Kevin Warsh mentioned the trimmed averages in his confirmation hearing, but then in his congressional testimony in recent weeks, he said, well, I don't mean the Dallas Fed PC trimmed mean. I don't have a preferred measure. So we're kind of back to the drawing board on exactly what Kevin Warsh is looking at when he talks about inflation.
0: So what does that make you think? You've studied the Fed for a long time. You've worked at the Fed. You are a trained observer here. What do you take from that?
1: It makes me uncomfortable. You know, there's a catchphrase about the Fed that they're data driven. And I think that really is important. You need to have the yardstick that measures success, and you need to really follow the data. And so the fact that I don't have a good sense of how Kevin Warsh thinks about the data, what he's looking at, it's a little unsettling. And it may just be he doesn't want to share it because he doesn't want to bias all of us to just look at one measure and not look at all the measures. But it's an uneasy feeling. And if nothing else, it's an unfamiliar feeling. I'm used to listening to Fed chairs talk a lot about the data in great detail. And that's not his approach.
0: What do you make of the reaction that people are having to the chairman's decision not to do the whole forward guidance thing, right? There's been some commentary out there about, oh, it's going to increase volatility. There's been others saying, you know, this is fine. We can deal with this. We'll just react to what the data says. What do you make of it?
1: It is a change. You know, we have a leadership change at the Fed. It's important to understand the new leader. I think it gets a little blown out of proportion, right? We don't need the Fed holding markets' hands. Unfortunately, Kevin Warsh has seemed to lump that takeaway forward guidance into taking away the reaction function. What is really helpful is to know, what are the contingency plans? What would it take for the Fed to raise rates? What data are you looking at? How are you evaluating? What's your time scale? It has still come out from the Fed. We're getting in some of the committee documents like the minutes, but it sure would be nice to hear the Fed chair say it. But I don't think we'll hear that from him. That is not a path he wants to go down right now.
0: Yeah, no. I will say you sound pretty calm. You're vigilant, but you sound like you're okay with what's happening.
1: By and large, we're in a pretty good place. I'm trying to keep things in perspective. You know, pay attention to the changes happening at the Fed. I'm skeptical about a lot of the changes. I'm watching very closely. But no one should pretend the Fed was perfect before Kevin Warsh came in. So I'm trying to keep a balanced view of all this, and very thankful that we're not in a crisis situation in the economy. It's great to have these kind of more intellectual debates about how the Fed does its work, as opposed to some big problem that we're trying to get through.
0: Claudia Somm, longtime Fed

0: So here's a data point. More than one out of every five companies in this economy use artificial intelligence in their daily operations. Goldman Sachs did the analysis. The federal government provided the raw data. The theory, of course, and in some cases the reality, is that AI brings with it the promise of higher productivity and higher profits. But even as AI becomes increasingly capable, it's also a reality that AI is fundamentally unpredictable, which in turn creates liabilities for those companies that are using it. And that, ladies and gentlemen, is a business opportunity. Deloitte figures globally, AI insurance is going to be a $5 billion business by 2032. Marketplace's Megan McCarty-Carino has that one.
1: At Corgi Cafe in San Francisco's financial district, you unfortunately won't find any corgi dogs. That violates the health code, apparently. But you will find plenty of startup founders, like Eamon Halu, who's been working from the cafe with his laptop and a couple buddies.
2: We have like 5 to 6 businesses, all very successful.
1: He won't go into much detail about what they all do exactly. Someone might steal his ideas. But there's a ski app, sports betting analysis, Reddit marketing, all powered by AI.
2: So it's like you do a lot of work in the beginning, and then you can kind of step away while it's making revenue.
1: Corgi has built its business to serve this new generation of AI-native entrepreneurs, says CEO Nico Lacqua. Partially with protein shakes and espresso shots.
3: We don't have decaf for a reason. I think people do need to lock in a little bit.
1: But the real business, and the namesake Corgi, are in the office upstairs. The cafe space just came with the lease and turned into a fun side project.
3: We're best known for our insurance for technology companies.
1: That includes all the usual policies and a new product for AI liability.
3: Just like a human might mess up, AI might mess up even worse, or it might say things that it shouldn't say, it might calculate things it shouldn't calculate, it might even cause outages or things like that.
1: Corgi's policy explicitly covers damages that could result from these AI mistakes. It's something the wider industry has only started to grapple with, says John Farley, who leads cyber practice at the insurance brokerage Gallagher.
4: The insurance market is beginning to move from silence on AI to scrutiny of AI.
1: He says most traditional policies simply don't mention AI, but the insurance industry has begun standardizing language and seeking regulatory approvals to potentially exclude AI from their plans. The challenge, he says, is figuring out how big of a risk AI poses for businesses.
4: Historically, the insurance markets have used modeling tools rather than measure the likelihood of, say, a hurricane in Florida, right? We've got lots of data there. Here, not so much.
1: How do you know if a brand new agentic AI system your company uses to process invoices is likely to make a costly mistake? That's what Inez Butimaja is trying to quantify with her AI insurance startup, Claimy.
5: When we onboard a customer, what we actually do is we test their AI agents. We try and actually trigger the potential errors that would lead to a claim.
1: Like leaking sensitive customer data.
5: We had the agent in under like the 10 minutes give you information about the previous customer they talked with, their age, their, you know, like personal information.
1: Agents that fail can be improved and tested again. The better the score, the lower the insurance premium.
5: We pride ourselves of being, you know, the enabler of technology adoption. It's like there wouldn't be any skyscrapers in New York if you didn't have like the proper insurance for it.
1: From building skyscrapers to empires of AI apps, innovation creates new risk, and for insurers, an opportunity to sell new products. That and 24/7 coffee. In San Francisco, I'm Megan McCarty-Carino for Marketplace.

0: UPS reported quarterly profits this morning, better than analysts had been guessing, is the TLDR. UPS managed to do it even while it continues to wind down what had been a big part of its business, delivering packages for Amazon. The company's CEO said on the earnings call today that they had, and this is a quote, eliminated approximately 2 million pieces per day of lower quality Amazon volume. First of all, ouch. Also, though, UPS isn't the first big shipper to move away from Amazon deliveries. FedEx did it back in 2019. Marketplace's Henry Epp has more.
1: Before e-commerce became a big thing, UPS and FedEx made a lot of their money delivering packages to businesses rather than households, because they make a higher profit margin on those business deliveries, says Lisa Alram, a professor of supply chain management at Miami University.
2: Because if you're going to businesses, there's a much higher probability that you're delivering multiple packages.
1: And businesses tend to be clumped together. A UPS driver, for example, could go to an industrial park and make a bunch of stops.
2: Whereas you're driving off in neighborhoods, particularly rural neighborhoods, it starts getting to be very, very expensive.
1: But as we started to order more stuff online, UPS and FedEx saw a new opportunity, says Zach Rogers, an associate professor of supply chain management at Colorado State University.
3: For them, Amazon was always a volume play. You're delivering a lot of packages at low margin, but high enough volume that it's all right.
1: Then, about a decade ago, Amazon wanted more control, so it started to build its own delivery system. That left fewer Amazon packages for the UPSs and FedExes of the world. So those companies are increasingly getting out of the business of delivering you, say, a package of socks, and into the business of shipping really valuable stuff, for which they can charge more.
3: What do you pay more for? Pharmaceuticals or a package of socks? And so if they're taking up the same amount of space on the truck, it's really just the bang for the buck is higher with things like healthcare products.
1: So UPS is moving from a high volume business to a high margin business, says Jason Miller, a supply chain management professor at Michigan State.
4: You're not necessarily worried about maximizing the amount of stuff you're moving. You're worried about essentially maximizing the profit you can make off of the stuff that you do move.
1: And right now, there's profit to be made, especially by shipping computer gear from Asia to the U.S. for data centers. I'm Henry Epp for Marketplace.

0: coming up.
1: It's just expensive to go out to dinner, Kai.
0: Oh, don't I know it. First, though, let's do the numbers. Dow Industrials up 537 points today, 1%, finished at 52,747. And remember, though, that's 30 stocks, people. NASDAQ down 55 points, about 0.2%, 24,876. S&P 500 crept up.

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5: This is Marketplace. I'm Kai Rizdahl. President Trump was in Michigan this week, stumping for Republicans and talking up his second-term economic policies, which, he said, have brought manufacturing jobs back to that state, still, as you know, a hub of the American auto industry. Those policies, of course, have included, at times, steep tariffs on Canada and Mexico, both of which are critical links in Detroit's supply chain. The claim from the White House is that tariffs and the rest of the Trump trade agenda are going to drive a reshoring boom in manufacturing and in factory jobs. Marketplace's Mitchell Hartman has more now on how that's working out.
6: Since President Trump started his second term in January 2025, the economy has lost 75,000 manufacturing jobs, according to the Bureau of Labor Statistics, a 0.6% decline.
7: Manufacturing has not revived to a significant degree.
6: It's a trend that started in the 80s, says Mark Zandi at Moody's Analytics.
7: The job losses continue. Tariffs and other policies that have been put in place have not reversed that.
6: But tariffs may still be helping U.S. manufacturers, says economist Laura Veldkamp at Columbia Business School.
8: It made it more profitable for American manufacturers to set up and produce here.
6: That's because tariffs on imports diminish the competitive advantage of using lower-cost labor in places like Mexico or Malaysia. So we're making more in the U.S. now.
8: Manufacturing output's gone up 1.1% over the last year.
6: But we're doing more with fewer people, as Mark Zandi explains.
7: Manufacturing activity is very mechanized, automated. So even if you see a pickup in output, and we've seen that particularly in the tech sector and the defense aerospace industries, doesn't translate into jobs because, you know, these factories just don't employ a lot of people.
6: Now, the story's a little different in the crucial U.S. auto industry, where employment's down more than 2.5% since January 2025. One big problem, says Ned Hill at the Ohio State University's Manufacturing Institute, demand for new vehicles has been weak because many consumers can't afford them.
9: The average price has been bouncing just under $50,000. You have to be solidly above the middle of the income distribution to buy an average car.
6: Looking forward, though, says David Whiston at Morningstar.
10: Some of these jobs may come back. There are some automakers looking to onshore production to the United States, and that can create jobs for auto suppliers.
6: He points to recent plans announced by GM in Kansas and Tennessee and Toyota in Texas. I'm Mitchell Hartman for Marketplace.

0: on interest rates. And while we're all going to feel whatever changes they make or don't make in one way or another, if you're a would-be home buyer, I'm going to bet you'd be very interested in what happens tomorrow. So we've called Vivian Geller. She's the Chief Financial Officer at Pacific Trust Group. That's a mortgage lender here in Los Angeles. Vivian, welcome back to the program.
1: Thank you, Kai. It's always nice to be back.
0: I'm going to throw a number at you here. I want you to give me your reaction. 6.58%. That's what Freddie Mac says the 30-year fixed average rate is. Discuss, please.
1: Well, Kai, we were expecting it to go down, as I had said last year. And of course, you know, this war happened and energy prices skyrocketed across Europe, of course, and a lot of parts of the world. And so here we are with 6.5% rates.
0: And here we are with you being in the real estate business. Well, I mean, what's that doing to you? It cannot be good, right?
1: Well, it's certainly not helping, although we are still seeing, you know, the stock market's doing well. So we're seeing, you know, a lot of cash buyers in high-end markets and the second home market. People that have been on the sidelines, they realize that this is probably going to be a while. So they're just jumping off the sidelines and starting to look around a little bit. There's been more inventory this year than there has been in a while.
0: What I hear you saying is people just got tired of waiting, right?
1: Yeah, for the most part. There's certainly no anticipation for rates to go down. We know the Federal Reserve is meeting today and tomorrow. Mm-hmm. I think there's a 62% chance that rates will remain, a small chance that they might go up, but they're not going to come down.
0: Did you used to have to pay this much attention to the Fed? Sorry, this is just a little sidebar.
1: No, yeah. Absolutely. Yeah, you're absolutely right. No, we didn't, especially, you know, prior to 5-6 years ago, certainly prior to COVID, we weren't like sitting here waiting in anticipation to see what's going on.
0: Right. So crystal ball this for me. You know, if rates stay where they are and maybe even go up a little bit, you know, game out the next like 6 to 8 months in the housing market. And you know, you're in LA and so we've got our own issues here. But, you know, speak broadly for me if you can.
1: Well, I mean, nationally, it's at least status quo, maybe a little dip in the market. I don't think we're going to see a crash. Los Angeles, you know, we have this huge problem with inventory.
0: Yeah.
1: So we're always going to see the market move here on good houses, well-priced houses. And there's still a question mark, too, about what's going to happen with this war and how that's going to affect, you know, our long-term economy.
0: Yeah, for sure. Let me ask you something about a topic that we covered a couple of times in the last couple of weeks. And again, as broadly as you can speak, this idea of starter homes of, you know, we want people to get into the housing market. It's a great way to build wealth, all of those sorts of things. But the starter home does seem to be becoming a very scarce bird.
1: Yeah, well, you know, inflation has impacted us nationally significantly, and we haven't seen wages go up to any significant extent. So, you know, how can you buy a starter home when you're just not making enough money? And I mean, it's a really, really scary predicament for a lot of first-time buyers. You know, it's just expensive to go out to dinner, Kai,
0: yes,
1: let alone buy a house or renovate a house or, you know,

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1: But, you know, if you're really rate sensitive, my suggestion would be to just, you know, sit it out for right now.
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1: Thank you, Kai.

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1: This final note on the way out today, which honestly makes you wonder what we are even doing. Saw this in Fortune. Bear with me. I'm going to rattle off some numbers. Total movie box office for North America last year, almost $9 billion. 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Museums, $16.5 billion. Add it all up, all in, it's about $70 billion. Total sports betting in the United States last year, $166 billion American dollars. Jordan Manji, Zunil Maharaj, Janet Wynn, Olga Oxman, and Virginia K. Smith are the digital team. I'm Guy Rizdahl. We will see you tomorrow, everybody.

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1: Marketplace comes on again this evening at 6:30. All Things Considered is coming up after your traffic update, starting with better news on the Sunol grade. Here's Joe Salvatore.
2: Yeah, Michelle, we had a crash involving a pickup truck southbound 680 just after Andrade Road. It was on its side. It had all but the express lane blocked. That's been cleared. Traffic's still pretty slow backed up to Highway 84. Very slow trying to get out of San Francisco on northbound 101. The slowing starts around 280, and that continues onto the lower deck of the Bay Bridge. Joe Salvatore for KQED.
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3: It's All Things Considered from NPR News. I'm Sasha Pfeiffer.
4: And I'm Juana Summers. Senator Rand Paul has released COVID-era diary entries by Dr. Anthony Fauci that revive the dispute over where the virus came from.
5: Despite a preponderance of evidence towards a natural origin, they're still driving this man-made lab leak scenario.
3: First News.
6: Live from NPR News in Culver City, California, I'm Dwayne Brown. Lawmakers and dignitaries gathered at the National Cathedral today in Washington to pay their respects and remember the late senator from South Carolina, Lindsey Graham, who died nearly 2 weeks ago at the age of 71. He was remembered by several of his fellow lawmakers as the person who could make you laugh, but one you didn't want to get into a fight with. Senator John Thune said it was impossible not to like him as a human being.
7: And to Lindsey, rest in peace, my friend. I look forward to the days when you make us all laugh again.
6: President Volodymyr Zelensky was also among the dignitaries today honoring Graham, who was a strong supporter.

0: border of Ukraine's fight against Russia. Nearly 36 major wildfires are burning across central and eastern Oregon's cattle country. NPR's Kirk Sigler tells us valuable public rangeland is being destroyed as thousands of people are forced to flee from small towns.
1: Visibility is less than a mile in some places in eastern Oregon as dense, hazardous wildfire smoke has engulfed valleys. Emergency crews used a school bus to evacuate people like Catherine Randall from the small town of Huntington along the Snake River to a makeshift Red Cross shelter.
2: I just got my computer and a couple other things. I figure, you know, you take a quick look around and it's either going to be there when you get back or it's not.
1: The Fox Fire near Huntington is one of five large range fires burning along the Oregon-Idaho state line alone, chewing through tinder-dry rangeland and sagebrush. Ranchers are scrambling to move cows and are worried whether there'll be any grass left by summer's end. Kirk Sigler, NPR News, Ontario, Oregon.
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3: Live from KQED News, I'm Rachel Miro. 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
1: The site said it's not clear if the city could see more projects like this.
2: So what's interesting about this project is there's no city funding. So I can't speak to the willingness. I'm sure the willingness is there. Whether the practicality of it is another story.
1: Artist Sub on Market is expected to open in late 2028. I'm Gabe Moline, KQED News.
3: Officials are warning of dangerous conditions this week at the beach and on the water. Storms in the Pacific Ocean are expected to generate strong rip currents, sneaker waves, and breaking surf of up to 10 feet in some places. The U.S. Coast Guard is advising residents to avoid the beach, stay off jetties, piers, and rocks near the water, and make sure all vessels are secured. The National Weather Service says the rough conditions are expected to continue from Point Reyes to Monterey through Saturday afternoon. I'm Rachel Miro, KQED News.
4: 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And from BART, crime on BART is down and cleanliness ratings are up. 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Breezy winds will increase tonight for the game in the Bay region. Lows will be in the 50s. Tomorrow will be sunny and breezy after the morning clouds. And as Rachel just mentioned, there is a beach hazard statement for dangerous riptides in effect through the end of the week. 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
1: Good afternoon, Juana.
2: Hey, so, all right, Senator Rand Paul and Dr. Anthony Fauci, they've disagreed publicly for years over how the pandemic began. Tell us about the latest.
1: Right. So Fauci was a key player in the federal COVID-19 pandemic response. He stepped down from his position as the director of the National Institute of Allergy and Infectious Diseases at the end of 2022. But Paul has continued to conduct what he calls a, quote, investigation into the origins of COVID-19 and risky taxpayer-funded life sciences research. On Saturday, as part of that ongoing inquiry, Paul released more than 1,000 pages from what he called Fauci's diary that were written between late 2019 and late 2022.
2: Okay, and I do have to ask, how did Paul obtain these so-called diary entries?
1: Good question. NPR reached out to the senator's office asking that, but we haven't heard back yet. In a post on X, Health Secretary Robert F. Kennedy Jr. suggested his office had provided the diaries to Senator Paul, but it's not clear exactly how. Paul did publish a thread on X where he summarized his central accusation of Fauci. He said, quote, what he wrote privately and what he told the country are two different stories.
2: And are an example of that?
1: Certainly. One of the diary entries that Paul mentioned came from the 1st of February 2020. Fauci describes a conference call where he and 11 scientists considered how the virus responsible for the pandemic may have originated. There were two theories. The first was that it arose naturally, and the virus found its way from an animal, in this case, likely at the wet market in Wuhan, China, into a human host, and then spread from human to human. The second theory was that the virus was deliberately created in a lab and somehow got out. On that conference call, the researchers discussed the merits of both ideas. Robert Gary, a virologist at Tulane University, was one of the participants. He says at that point, the virus had just started to spread. Information was scarce.
3: This is where people are not dealing with all the necessary cards that you might have to make a valid judgment. So I think let's collect more data and figure things out and keep all the possibilities on the table. That's what a scientist is supposed to do.
2: So he's saying they didn't know enough back then to draw a firm conclusion?
1: Exactly. With time, however, many in the scientific community have agreed the data that have since been gathered, though incomplete, support a natural origin of the virus. That's according to a survey published by the nonpartisan Global Catastrophic Risk Institute. Felicia Goodrum is a virologist at Dartmouth College.
4: Despite a preponderance of evidence towards a natural origin, they're still driving this man-made lab leak scenario for which there is no scientific evidence.
1: I should note that not all researchers agree there's enough information to be confident in pinpointing the outbreak's origin. But in any case, Goodrum doesn't believe that scientific uncertainty early on implies anyone was covering up evidence.
2: What has Fauci had to say about Paul's accusations?
1: Fauci didn't respond to NPR's request for comment, but his spokesperson sent a document fact-checking Paul's claims and a letter responding to the senator's recent invitation for him to appear before his Senate committee. In that letter, Fauci's legal team wrote to Paul, quote, you are single-mindedly fixated on seeing Dr. Fauci prosecuted for imaginary crimes, and you're so invested in that outcome that you have created a personal brand around it.
2: And Ari, just quickly, when Fauci is on the Hill tomorrow, what are you watching for?
1: We're expecting Paul to bring up some of these accusations and for Fauci to push back forcefully.
2: NPR's Ari Daniel, thanks as always.
1: Thank you.
5: In Spain, crews are still battling fires that broke out last week and have devastated nearly 200,000 acres across the country. Now Spain is bracing itself even more as temperatures are again set to rise to more than 100 degrees starting tomorrow, as NPR's Miguel Macias reports.
6: It's always been very hot in Spain in the summer. But lately, it's not just the high temperatures, it's how relentless the heat has been. That is why when Spanish Prime Minister Pedro Sánchez visited one of the areas affected by the ongoing wildfires on Monday, he sounded the alarm about the imminent fourth heat wave of the summer.
7: Ante un aumento de temperaturas como la EMET ya empieza a adelantarnos para esta semana una nueva ola de calor.
6: Sánchez wanted citizens to be extremely careful and take every measure to prevent more fires. It's been a long few days. The low point was Saturday night when several fires were reported to be completely uncontained. Sunday and Monday did bring some progress. Two of the main fires burning were partially contained.

0: But now, on the eve of yet another heat wave, there is concern that progress may be undone. The wildfire in the region of Avila, which started last Wednesday, is now the largest on record in the country. It's also described by authorities as the most aggressive ever. In the region of Castellón, in eastern Spain, another fire is not under control and has been burning for 4 days. And speaking about the fire in the province of Madrid, Spanish Interior Minister Fernando Grande Marlaska said Monday that crews were working around the clock.
1: En ese sentido, se va a volar hasta las 22 horas, algo extraordinario y excepcional. Los medios aéreos van a estar hasta las 22 horas.
0: Planes are flying as late as 10 p.m. and as early as dawn, dumping water on the flames, Marlaska explained, using every available hour to get ahead before the heat comes back. But the numbers are already devastating. So far this year, more than 400,000 acres have burned in Spain. That is more than 6 times the amount devastated last year. Over 70,000 people have been evacuated from fire zones. Meanwhile, a different battle is being fought behind the scenes over the role of climate change in these devastating fires. Prime Minister Sánchez has put this front and center during the wildfire crisis this summer.
2: La emergencia climática se está agravando año tras año.
0: And today he warned his opponents
2: que el negacionismo climático es el peor de los combustibles ante la emergencia climática.
0: The climate denial is the worst fuel for this climate emergency. And if there is one leader that has turned into Sánchez's nemesis, that is Isabel Díaz Ayuso, the conservative president of the region of Madrid, where one of the fires is raging outside the capital. She is an outspoken climate skeptic and accuses Sánchez of abdicating responsibility by emphasizing the role of climate change in the fires.
3: Es decir, que hay tantas causas que ahora mismo tener la respuesta de todo significa que no te quieres responsabilizar de nada.
0: There are so many causes for these wildfires that giving a single answer to everything means you don't want to take responsibility for anything, Ayuso said. There are many factors at play, in fact. In Ayuso's own region and in others, many rural firefighters are fired and rehired every year, rather than working on long-term contracts. Some of them have been in labor disputes with Ayuso's administration recently. And another key factor, an abundance of dry vegetation that is prone to catch fire if not cleaned up. And after heavy rains in the past years, followed by extreme heat, it has been challenging for landowners to keep up with cleaning and preparing their land for the threat of fires. Political leaders do agree that something needs to be done to prevent future wildfires. What they don't agree on is the best way forward. Miguel Macias, NPR News, Seville, Spain.

0: You're listening to All Things Considered from NPR News. From heat waves to heavy rain and even clouds of smoke, this summer has seen no shortage of extreme weather and wildfires. As NPR's Ava Berger reports, all of this is hitting a bedrock of childhood, the whimsy of summer vacation.
1: This is what summer is all about. On a beautiful July day at Beauvoir Summer Camp in D.C., kids are jumping into a blue, refreshing pool.
2: You gonna watch how I go out on the way?
3: We're gonna watch.
1: That's Dane. He's wearing goggles that cover most of his face.
2: Dad, I go in the water.
1: Nearby, best friends Penelope and Sam, both 7 years old, say their favorite part of camp is pool time. NPR is only using their first names because they're minors. Here's Penelope.
4: I like playing mermaid, where like I'm a mermaid, or like I'm a human, and then I turn into a mermaid. And like I use one of the pool noodles as a dolphin. And I play with my friends.
1: Last week looked a little different at Beauvoir. The kids played inside one day due to hazardous air quality from wildfire smoke. Some days were so hot this summer, their outdoor time was also cut down. Research shows that heat waves, droughts, hurricanes, and floods have become more intense and more frequent due to human-caused climate change. Penelope and Sam both know the term climate change.
4: Climate change means, like, the areas around you are just, like, changing all around you all the time.
5: Yeah, do you feel like it's changed your summer this summer?
4: Yeah, it's changed my summer a lot. Because at Girl Scouts camp, the theme was teddy bear tea and I couldn't even do the theme. So that means I couldn't have tea.
1: She said it was too hot to have tea outdoors with her friends. Drew McKay, the camp's executive director, said over the past few years, they've had more extreme weather events. So now they're better prepared for indoor fun.
6: For example, we'll have a space that has Hot Wheel cars and ramps.
1: For kids, summer is a sanctuary. 3 months of freedom from schoolwork. For many parents, summer is more of a scramble to get their kids outside one way or another. Lauren Smith said for her kids in Pennsylvania this summer, it's been extreme heat, then wildfire smoke, then thunderstorms.
7: The summer is kind of like a waiting game, just waiting to do some stuff outside. It's been a challenge.
1: A 2024 Gallup survey found that 55% of American parents reported their school-age kids attend at least one structured summer program. Henry DeHart is the CEO of the American Camp Association, which gives accreditation and guidance to hundreds of camps across the country. A few decades ago, he says,
8: a camp might have had 3 or 4 or 5 days with the heat index over 105. Now they may have 8 or 10.
1: That's why camps are more prepared for indoor activities. But for some camps this year, that wasn't possible.
9: We made a decision for early evacuation of our entire camp.
1: Ben Hoffman is the executive director of Camp Widgiewagen in Ely, Minnesota. The program hosts over 700 kids each summer. Their base camp was right in the path of the smoke. It meant 17-year-old Eleanor Pitts had to leave camp early.
10: And we were like, wait, so this is our last night? And we all just started crying.
1: Saying goodbye was tough.
10: We become the closest group of people. They were genuinely my family by the end. But going forward, trips are just going to be different just because of this climate change situation.
1: Back in D.C., Beauvoir camp director Drew McKay said being ready to adapt to extreme weather is now part of the summer camp job.
6: For us, it's a new reality, but it's not just the heat. It's other types of weather patterns and factors.
1: The kids, on the other hand, are more focused on their free swim time. Ava Berger, NPR News, Washington.
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11: 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Here's Joe Salvatore.
12: And Michelle, we have a crash in Milpitas, northbound 880, just past Great Mall Parkway. Couple of cars involved. They're blocking the center lane. Traffic slow from Montague Expressway. And a stall in Palo Alto, northbound 101 at San Antonio Road. This stall is in one of the middle lanes, having traffic backed up towards Shoreline Boulevard. Joe Salvatore for KQED.
11: Joe, we'll have another update at 4:59. 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
1: As undervalued and underpaid workers who are disproportionately likely to be hurt or killed on the job. 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
2: The beach hazard statement from the National Weather Service for possible sneaker waves will remain in effect until Saturday. It'll be partly cloudy and breezy tonight for the Giants game. Lows will be in the 50s. Tomorrow afternoon will be sunny and breezy, with highs ranging from 69 at Ocean Beach to 92 in Concord.
3: 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I'm Juana Summers.
4: And I'm Sasha Pfeiffer. In your household, who schedules doctor's appointments? Who cleans up after meals? Who books the babysitter or the pet sitter when you're going out? In many families, those responsibilities fall to mom. And a limited series on Peacock, recently nominated for 7 Emmy Awards, brings life or death urgency to that imbalance.

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1: She's called All Her Fault. She stars as Marissa Irvine. I talked with Snook about that role last year. Marissa and her husband, played by Jake Lacey from The Office and White Lotus, seem to have it all. A gorgeous waterfront home in Chicago, money for what seems like anything they could possibly want, and a happy little boy named Milo. But then...
2: We open the show with every parent's worst nightmare, turning up at the address where her son is for a play date and finding out that her son isn't there. It's the wrong address and the phone number that she was given to call... The person whose play date she was organizing with is, it's now unlisted, doesn't work.
3: Should you give her a call?
4: Yeah. Yeah.
5: We're sorry, you have reached a number.
3: It's not working. The number isn't working.
2: And so from there, we unravel and we try and work out what happened. But also in doing that, we work out what the flaws maybe were in the family dynamic in the first place.
1: I like to go into movies, books, plays, shows, knowing absolutely nothing. So I did not know going in that this was a missing child theme.
2: Yeah.
1: And that first episode, I actually felt my chest tightening as it became clear the kid is gone.
3: Mm. Who picked up my son from school?
1: It was very effective at that ratcheting sense of panic.
2: I'm similar. I quite like going in unwittingly, not knowing anything. But for this, I feel like, particularly for parents, it's almost like a PSA to go like, hey, just so you know, it's a little intense. Remember, it's a TV show and it's all going to be fine. But yeah, definitely that first episode. And that was for me when I was reading the book, that's how the book opens. And yeah, it's a page turn. I couldn't stop.
1: You mentioned especially for parents. I believe that during the filming of your final season of Succession, you were pregnant with your first child. Is that right? You have a daughter. She's now maybe 2.5 or so.
2: That's right on. Yeah. Yeah. Great work.
1: What, if anything, do you think you brought differently to your role in All Her Fault now that you're a parent than if you'd done the series before you had a kid?
2: Yeah, I think, imagination is a great thing, and imaginatively I would have been able to go there. But I think having had a child, just the deeper understanding of what that relationship is, what that feels like, but also, you know, in terms of what we explore for the entire show, the intricacies of where women tend to pick up the invisible labor and just kind of like knowing what that is or knowing how that feels or knowing where that could happen. You know, I fortunately have a great husband who's and we find that our work is fairly even, but also because we have robust conversations about it, and that's not always the case.
1: Right. Right. I mean, this is a story that deals with the intertwining of parenting and marriage and gender roles in marriage, expectations for men versus women when running a household and raising kids. There's at least twice in the show where a husband tells his wife, "You're amazing," and that does not feel to her like a compliment.
2: No, it feels like it's kind of patronizing in that point. It's like, yeah, she is amazing and she's doing amazing. But like, one of my favorite lines is Dakota's, where she says, "I'm tired of being amazing." It's like, that's not the point. Like, I know I am and I know I can do it, but let's share the load here.
1: Yes, that's Dakota Fanning, who plays another working mom who's really struggling with her husband's role in their partnership.
2: Yeah, yeah.
1: This is a thought experiment question in a way. But if your character, Marissa Irvine, in All Her Fault, had been a more solidly middle-class or blue-collar wife and mother, how might this have been a different story, or how might you have played that part differently?
2: I think we certainly play with class in this story, in All Her Fault, and partly that's because most of these working moms are relying on nannies for childcare in the spaces that they can't be there because of their work. Maybe in a middle-class household, there's less reliance on nannies and more reliance on, like, group childcare, and I don't know how that operates in America to Australia and how the difference is there. Yeah. But I guess the point there is that you have to rely, like, you have to really invest in and trust the community around you. And if that trust is compromised, it makes parenting really difficult. Like, we really need to be able to parent in a group, in a context of a village. And if you can't trust the people around you, then you're really sort of left adrift. You know, in our particular story, that's where the questions then need to go on the inside.
1: Right.
2: More internal questioning of who to trust.
1: I saw you on stage in

0: New York on Broadway in Picture of Dorian Gray. It was absolutely mesmerizing. And it seemed like the role was almost an athletic endurance event. You're the only actor, you're on stage the whole time playing multiple characters. This series felt to me like a different athletic endurance event in that you're so frequently shocked and devastated and grieving. How strenuous was that, and how do you sustain your emotional energy for it?
1: Yeah, I mean, yeah, you're right. It is a different kind of athleticism, I guess. Like, just the emotional Olympics. Let's put her through the ringer. Let's see what she can do. I mean, certainly part of the attraction of the role, just to sort of see if I can rise to the challenge, see if I can make something feel, you know, how high can we go and still remain grounded. Hopefully we've achieved that. But I do remember, yeah, writing on my script on the first read through going like, must find different ways to cry, because Marissa is crying in most of the scenes, which we, you know, we had to temper as well and like cut back. But the sustainability of that is tricky, and partly it's all about balance. Like, I feel like you can't really stay in that grieving space for 3 months straight, because your body and your brain and your eyes and the actual ability to make tears just revolts. It just doesn't do it anymore. It's just not available. Like, you can't, you got to go through cycles. So like, intentionally putting yourself through a cycle of, okay, I was sad here, but we're breaking now. So I'm going to play some ukulele. I'm going to make a joke with Jake. I'm going to play around. I'm going to have my daughter visit me on set. I'm going to like break it up so that you have a place to go back to rather than stay in the whole time.
0: Yeah. Someone I work with pointed out today that you're halfway to an EGOT. You got an Emmy for Succession. You got a Tony for Dorian Gray.
1: Yeah.
0: Good shot at Oscar, since you are likely to do movies. And so someone wondered, do you sing? Is a Grammy a potential someday?
1: Well, I do sing. I don't think I am a Grammy-level singer, though. I mean, that's someone like Cynthia Erivo, you know? Like, I'd be hard-pressed to find an angle into the Grammys, but I'll take it if there's availability, you know?
0: So maybe EOT, not EGOT.
1: Yeah, or TOE, I think you could always do it that way.
0: Sarah Snook's new series on Peacock is called All Her Fault. Sarah Snook, thank you for talking about this.
1: No, thanks for having me.
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1: Median U.S. home prices hit another record high this summer. A look at how the wealth gap between renters and owners has gotten wider than ever is coming up in the next part of All Things Considered. Right now, let's get your traffic update starting in Orinda. Here's Joe Salvatore.
2: Yeah, Michelle, we have a crash on eastbound 24. It looks like it's right near the Caldecott Tunnel near the right bore. A couple of cars involved, and it is blocking the right lane. And an accident in Burlingame, northbound 101 after Broadway. These two cars managed to move from the right lane and get it over towards the right shoulder. Joe Salvatore for KQED.
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3: It's difficult to believe that we're here today to say a final farewell to Lindsey as he leaves the Capitol for the last time.
4: Washington remembers Lindsey Graham, the longtime South Carolina Republican senator who died earlier this month at 71.
5: For Tuesday, July 28th, this is All Things Considered from NPR News.
4: I'm Juana Summers.
5: And I'm Sasha Pfeiffer. Also, the latest on President Trump's meetings with the leaders of Israel and Ukraine.
4: Plus, median U.S. home prices hit another record high this summer.
5: How the wealth gap between renters and owners has gotten wider than ever.
6: For young adults who are middle class, they are facing a future of no wealth.
4: And addiction service organizations are reeling after the Trump administration banned the use of federal funds for a key harm reduction tool.
7: We now know that we need tester strips for this specific thing so that we can continue to make sure people are safe.
5: First, this news.
8: Live from NPR News in Washington, I'm Ryland Barton. The Senate has confirmed Jay Clayton to head the nation's intelligence agencies. Clayton is the U.S. Attorney for the Southern District of New York and a former Securities and Exchange Commission chairman. During his confirmation hearing, he refused to say outright that Joe Biden won the 2020 election. Some Democrats say they want to investigate President Trump's actions if they win control of Congress during the midterm elections. NPR's Mara Liasson has more on the historical context to political scandals and efforts to reform.
9: If you listen to people who follow this, like Michael Waldman at the Brennan Center, they look back to those times in history where there were huge scandals, and after that, Congress took things that had merely been norms or voluntary choices, and they codified them into laws. Here's Michael Waldman.
10: Teddy Roosevelt and the Progressive Era reforms came after the corruption of the Gilded Age. After Watergate came a wave of protections and reforms in the 1970s. It's now a half century later. The corruption is growing, the abuse is growing, and it's time for another reform moment.
9: And we're now at a time when most of those post-Watergate laws have been overturned or otherwise chipped away.
8: NPR's Mara Liasson reporting. President Trump met with the leaders of Ukraine and Israel today. NPR's Michelle Kellerman reports.
11: Ukrainian President Volodymyr Zelensky says he had a good meeting with President Trump. In a social media post, he writes that he discussed several ideas with him, including giving Ukraine licenses to produce Patriot missile interceptors. And Zelensky says they discussed the need to reinvigorate diplomacy. President Trump came to office saying he could resolve that war on day one. Israeli Prime Minister Benjamin Netanyahu came out of his meeting saying it was one of the best conversations he's had with President Trump. It comes amid tensions over the war in Iran, which Trump initially promised Americans would be over quickly. Michelle Kellerman, NPR News, the State Department.
8: The teenager who killed four people in a school shooting in Georgia has been sentenced to life without parole. Shemaine Cruz of member station WABE reports.
12: Colt Gray was 14 years old in 2024 when he brought the assault-style rifle that his father gifted him for Christmas to Appalachie High School, northeast of Atlanta, and opened fire. Both the prosecution and the defense agree that the teen had a bad upbringing. But the local district attorney, Brad Smith, says Gray's motive was to mimic other mass shooters for fame and notoriety within the true crime community.